0: two of the favourites for this year's World Cup in action today. We'll ask who's actually going to win it.
1: BBC News with Roisin Hasty. Iran has told Israel to stop its attacks in southern Lebanon or face what it called a hard response. Iran's military headquarters said Israel had violated the ceasefire 84 times in the past 2 days. Speaking at the G7 summit, Donald Trump said he was not happy with Israel and that too many people had been killed. More details from Bernd de Boosman in Washington.
2: This is an issue that's been bubbling over for quite some time. Just a few weeks ago, there was a very terse phone call between President Trump and Prime Minister Netanyahu about the same issue, about Israeli operations in Lebanon threatening to derail the peace process. But his comments today were quite different. They were much stronger. He said the Israeli strike on Beirut, for example, was vicious and kind of called into question the way Israel was going about these strikes, knocking over apartment buildings. That's not something we've heard in such a strong tone from President Trump in the past.
1: Egypt's President Abdel Fattah el-Sisi has urged Israel to abandon its stated intention of controlling 70% of the Gaza Strip, a plan that violates the fragile October ceasefire deal. Mr. Sisi said the advance of the IDF beyond the agreement's yellow line must stop immediately. A Russian warship has fired warning shots towards a British yacht in international waters between Britain and France. Russia said one of its frigates fired what it called a preemptive shot at a yacht that was approaching and had not responded to attempts to contact it. There are no reports of damage or casualties. More details from Rob Watson.
3: The reason why everyone's paying such close attention is because tensions are high between Russia and Britain, because only at the weekend, for the first time, British naval forces seized one of the shadow Russian oil tankers. So obviously every incident is looked at with great interest. I mean, for the moment, Britain's Ministry of Defence is sort of playing this down by saying that it's not linked to the seizing of that tanker at the weekend and that it's an isolated incident.
1: The Supreme Court in Brazil has sentenced Eduardo Bolsonaro, the US-based son of the former president Jair Bolsonaro, to 4 years in prison for trying to interfere in his father's trial for attempting a coup. Clitzia Sala reports.
4: Four Supreme Court judges in Brazil have unanimously sentenced Eduardo Bolsonaro to 4 years in prison for attempting to influence U.S. authorities in connection with legal proceedings against his father. They found that he sought to encourage sanctions against Brazilian judges and supported measures including tariffs on Brazilian goods. Eduardo Bolsonaro moved to the United States last year, shortly before his father, former President Jair Bolsonaro, was jailed for plotting a coup after losing the 2022 presidential election.
1: World News from the BBC. France have kicked off their campaign at the Men's Football World Cup with a hard-fought 3-1 victory against Senegal. The French striker Kylian Mbappe scored 2 goals, breaking the record for most goals for the national team with 58. In a second match of the day, Norway beat Iraq 4-1. Later, the holders Argentina take on Algeria. Today's final match will see Austria play debutants Jordan. World Athletics has launched a project to study pregnancy, childbirth and the return to sport of elite female athletes. Sophie Glass-Ryan reports.
5: World Athletics says it wants to carry out research to help it shape future support systems with the aim of helping to reduce inequalities. Elite female athletes are being asked to fill in surveys with their views on perceived barriers, support structures and financial considerations, as well as possible ways to support world rankings during maternity leave. Valerie Adams, the Athletes Commission Chair at World Athletics and a retired 2-time Olympic shot put champion, said she was really proud to see the governing body encouraging a more open dialogue about what it means to be a mother and an athlete.
1: Investigators in Japan have raided the offices of 6 major ice cream producers over allegations they formed a cartel to increase prices. Managers and employees at the companies are believed to have exchanged emails and held meetings to coordinate the timing and scale of price increases over several years. Authorities say this limited people's ability to shop around. Police in Italy are investigating one person in connection with an online chat where employees of Milan's transport company illegally shared CCTV footage of women travelling on the public transport network. The chat contained sexist comments about the women, leading to the suspension of some employees. A woman first spotted it on the phone of a driver who was on a break and sitting next to her on a tram. BBC News.
0: Hello and welcome to the newsroom from the BBC World Service with me, Will Chalk. We're now 2 days away from the official signing of the US-Iran ceasefire deal, but Israel continues to refuse to abide by Donald Trump's demands to stop launching attacks in Lebanon. Mr. Trump and the Israeli Prime Minister Benjamin Netanyahu were on the same page when they launched the war at the end of February. Their aim was to upend the Iranian regime and with it, any chance of Iran developing nuclear weapons. But Mr. Netanyahu also has his own agenda, especially when it comes to Lebanon and the Iran-backed militant group Hezbollah. And then, at the G7 summit in France, a stern public criticism of Mr. Netanyahu from Donald Trump, saying his actions in Lebanon could jeopardise the deal. James Waterhouse filed this report from the summit.
6: As the leaders of some of the world's richest countries once again gathered for their customary group photo shoot, the serene surroundings of the French Alps and the smiles did not reflect some of the deep divisions among the attendees. There had been ambitions of discussing topics such as global inequality, online safety, and cancer treatment. But what has instead dominated is once again Donald Trump and America's foreign policy. There was a summit on the US-Israeli war with Iran, and Washington's allies wanted assurances that its claimed peace agreement was robust enough to prevent Tehran from rearming and to keep the vital Strait of Hormuz open. During the talks, President Trump gave his most pointed public criticism yet of his close ally Israel and of its operations against the Iranian-backed Hezbollah in southern Lebanon.
7: I'll tell you what, Israel's fighting Hezbollah too long and too many people are being killed. And you don't have to knock down an apartment house every time you're looking for somebody, because there are a lot of people in those apartment houses, and they're not all Hezbollah, that I can tell you. And I suggested to Israel to let Syria take care of Hezbollah. Because to be honest with you, I think they'd do a better job of doing it.
6: There was also a meeting about the war in Ukraine, lower down on the US president's priorities. He was urged to better support Kyiv and get tougher on Moscow. President Zelensky managed to secure some time with Mr. Trump today, but knows his American counterpart is losing interest in helping end the invasion of his country.
8: I think that President Trump can do it, or maybe only him. I don't know, really. We will see what Europeans will do. Of course, Europe wants negotiations with coordination with the United States, but we don't know all the tracks.
6: For the host Emmanuel Macron, this will be his last G7 as France's president, and he wants his legacy to be one of uniting Europe and the West. The undeniable truth, however, is that these formats have become centred on charming Donald Trump, with varying levels of success.
0: Well, that was James Waterhouse. Let's get more from our North America correspondent, David Willis, who joins us live now from Los Angeles. David, I mean, there was a time, wasn't there, when comments like that from Donald Trump about Benjamin Netanyahu wouldn't have been a likely thing. We've just heard them. What do they say about the state of their relationship?
9: Well, it's extraordinarily strong language from Donald Trump, Will. These are his most outspoken comments of the kind to date. And they reveal the extent of his frustration, I think, with Benjamin Netanyahu and his concern that an agreement with Iran could easily be derailed by what's happening in Lebanon. There is thought to be real anger, certainly real frustration in the White House about the way that Benjamin Netanyahu has handled the conflict in Lebanon against Hezbollah. The president had previously condemned an Israeli strike on Beirut last weekend as vicious. And today he went further than that, accusing Israel of using disproportionate force, as he put it, saying that you don't have to knock down an apartment building every time you are looking for someone. Now, Israel strongly objects to this deal with Iran, of course, not least because, according to the Iranians, one of the conditions is that Israel abandon the conflict in Lebanon and withdraw from there. Now, Benjamin Netanyahu is thought to regard that deal as a form of I suppose, capitulation, if you like, and has said that his forces will remain there as long as is necessary in order to hit Hezbollah in self-defense. But Donald Trump is desperate to end this war with Iran. He doesn't want any chance of an agreement to be scuppered by Israel's conflict with Hezbollah.
0: Yeah, and you've got Benjamin Netanyahu under pressure in his own country, but also Donald Trump under pressure in his own country. His popularity rating's plummeting. Just how much pressure is he under?
9: Enormous pressure here at home, certainly. Iran's blockade of that vital energy supply, waterway, the Strait of Hormuz, provoked a global energy crisis. It's seen petrol prices soaring as a result. And even with the promise that we now have that the Strait of Hormuz may soon be reopening, experts believe that it could be weeks or even months before shipping volume returns to pre-war levels, along, of course, with the price of fuel and fertilizer. Polls have consistently shown that the majority of people here oppose the war with Iran, and those polls have also shown that Americans are more concerned about so-called cost of living issues, chiefly, of course, inflation, than they are with the conflict in the Middle East. Hence, any easing of those pressures cannot really come soon enough as far as Donald Trump is concerned, particularly given the fact that the midterm elections here are now less than 5 months away. And it's interesting that polls published earlier this month will show that 70% of those interviewed disapproved of President Trump's handling of the US economy.
0: David, thank you very much for your time there. Our North America correspondent, David Willis, joining us from Los Angeles. Well, it's not what most people who go sailing off the south coast of England have in mind for their trip. A Russian warship firing warning shots at them to try and make them change course. But it's what happened to retired British couple Alan and Jane Kelvey earlier. They've told the BBC the Russian warship had come within 500 metres of their yacht as they drifted in heavy fog just outside UK territorial waters.
10: They gave out five blasts on their horn, which means, have you seen us? We immediately turned 2 degrees to port so that they could see we'd made a deliberate change of course, which meant we had seen them. And then a minute or so later, they gave another five blasts on their horn, immediately followed by 4 to 5 small arms fire that wasn't aimed at us. It was a warning fire that went up in the air, we believe.
0: Now, timing is crucial here because this comes just 2 days after Royal Marine Commandos intercepted a tanker belonging to Russia's so-called Shadow Fleet carrying sanctioned oil. And on Tuesday, concerns over British defences and the threat from Russia were voiced in Parliament. Well, let's get more from our maritime specialist, David Waddell, who is live in the studio with us. David, to the kind of untrained non-maritime mind, I'm loosely aware there will be regulations in place to keep vessels apart, but what do they say about situations like this?
11: Well, these rules, formally, they are the International Regulations for Preventing Collisions at Sea. That's what they're called. They really govern the behaviour of all vessels, large and small, who might pose a collision threat to each other. They cover all sorts of circumstances, and they are such that there is usually a giveaway vessel and a stand-on vessel, which should normally hold its course. And it is normally the case that a ship under power, a frigate, for example, should give way to a yacht under sail. In fog, we might expect lighter winds in which the yacht would have been more vulnerable than usual. That would give a powered vessel an even greater imperative to keep clear. Now, the Russian defence ministries argue that the yacht was on a dangerous approach towards the warship in open waters in which the commander of a frigate with a cruising speed in excess of 30 knots might argue she was under threat from a sailing yacht likely to have been making way under 5 knots. On the face of it, that's an extraordinary argument.
0: Right, so the onus usually on the frigate then, but there are circumstances in which the yacht might have to keep clear of the warship.
11: In a harbour situation, perhaps, or somewhere near shallow waters, it's normal that yachts would keep clear of ships. This incident occurred in deep open waters. British officials believe the Admiral Grigorovich was attempting to signal it was drifting rather than being powered by its engines, therefore making it less manoeuvrable. That would change the calculus, requiring the yacht to keep clear. Aboard the yacht, Jane Kelvey told the BBC in the clip we've just heard that they made an initial course correction of 2 degrees. Normally, a larger course correction might be expected to indicate clear intentions. Those five blasts of the horn she mentioned, strictly that means, what are your intentions? Russia says their ship tried to contact the yacht by radio and also fired flares by way of warning. That account's disputed by the Kelveys.
0: Right, and as to why this ship was in these waters in the first place, I mean, just to remind people, this is just off the coast of Britain.
11: Well, last week, a NATO source told BBC Verify that the Admiral Grigorovich had been ordered by Moscow to escort Shadow Fleet vessels through the channel. You mentioned one a short time ago. She's understood to have been operating in the area for some time, that's the frigate, and had been repeatedly resupplied by a repair vessel. Thus, this may explain why, if true, the engines were off if she wasn't on passage as such. Now, I've sailed in these waters between the Isle of Wight and Cherbourg on the coast of Normandy. This is a very busy stretch of water, and while it's not a formal shipping lane, it is close to what is by far the busiest traffic separation scheme in the world. The English Channel shipping lanes carry 500 ships a day, normally more, several times busier than the Strait of Hormuz in normal times.
0: David, thanks for that. Really, really fascinating stuff. David Waddell there, our maritime specialist. You're listening to The Newsroom from the BBC World Service. Iran's export economy has long been propped up by one thing, oil. And the war with the US has shattered that. But illegal Iranian oil is still leaving the country. The BBC World Service has gained rare access to the motorbike couriers who smuggle millions of litres of Iranian fuel across the mountains into Pakistan, where it's then sold on the black market. The riders, who risk their lives for tiny profits, say the war has led to a new smuggling boom in Pakistan's poorest region. Farhat Javed reports.
12: On the edge of Pakistan's border with Iran, thousands of motorbikes are gathered together, kicking up dust in blistering heat. The riders' faces are protected with scarves and goggles. They are smugglers, and here for one thing, Iranian fuel. On large containers strapped to their bikes, they move it from Iran's border into Balochistan, Pakistan's poorest province. It's the front line of what some estimate to be a $1 billion illegal fuel smuggling operation. In footage obtained exclusively by the BBC from inside Iran, we see this fuel being loaded onto trucks, ready to be delivered into the hands of drivers like Mazar, not his real name, in Pakistan. Once a farmer, he had to turn to smuggling after drought hit.
13: I'm helpless. That's why I'm here. Just look at the heat. We sleep during the journey. We travel day and night and then sleep in the morning. Now I will go and sell this petrol.
12: It's hard work with small returns. For a profit of just $11 a day, Mazar travels more than 12 hours through unforgiving terrain under constant threat of violence due to the region's decades-long armed insurgency. His worn-out motorbike is loaded with hundreds of liters of flammable fuel, adding more risk to an already dangerous journey.
13: In hot weather, these soften and catch fire. I have to die one day anyway. I don't worry about that. I could die now. Who knows? That is Allah's decision.
12: Smuggling here isn't new. It's a well-established black market. But since the war in Iran, it seems more fuel has been crossing the border. Earlier this month, Pakistan's oil companies warned the government that smuggling had pushed official fuel sales to their lowest level in 27 years. A decline, they say, is costing the government more than $50 million a month. Paddy Ginn, the senior expert for the Global Initiative Against Transnational Organized Crime.
14: The Iran war has led to a hike of prices on the petrol forecourts in Pakistan, and criminal actors are increasing their amount of smuggled fuel to profit from this. It's ramped up, and it's an absolutely essential survival network, or survival means, both for the Iranian regime, but also for the communities on both sides of the borders.
12: Local authorities here deny smuggling is on the rise. but admit it's an industry which is hard to control. Shahid Rind is an aide to the chief minister of Balochistan.
15: Look, you have to give us the benefit of the doubt, as this is a porous border. We not only fenced our border with Afghanistan, but also started fencing the border with Iran. There may be one or two points where smugglers can take advantage.
12: Smuggling is a lifeline for millions who rely on it as a means of survival. It's lucrative for some, but not those at the lowest end of the network. Couriers like Mazar. Few other job opportunities in Balochistan mean they will continue to take the huge risks for very little return. The Iranian government did not respond to our request for comment.
0: Javed reporting. All right, we're going to go to Brazil for this next story, where the third son of the former president, Jair Bolsonaro, has been sentenced to 4 years in prison by the country's Supreme Court. Eduardo Bolsonaro was found guilty of trying to interfere in his father's trial for plotting a coup after losing the 2022 election by currying US favors to impose sanctions on Brazil. Jair Bolsonaro is currently serving a 27-year sentence. I found out more about Eduardo Bolsonaro's conviction from our Latin America expert, Luis Fajardo, from BBC Monitoring.
16: Eduardo Bolsonaro has been living in Texas since 2025. He clearly has connections with conservative politicians in the U.S., with the U.S. government, and some people expect him to try to use these connections to try to stay in the U.S. to prevent being sent to Brazil. Also, his conviction does not immediately establish prison time. It was with conditions. He would be, in theory, able to partially be on parole. So it is not clear what his new strategy would be in this situation. He is still a fairly high-profile politician in Brazil as part of this family clan, the Bolsonaros, who remain extremely important in Brazilian politics.
0: So what is this doing then, if anything, to affect the reputation of the Bolsonaro clan?
16: Well, the Bolsonaros have had, of course, many issues with the law. The patriarch, of course, was convicted over his role in this coup, and he's serving a prison time, which also prevents him from running in the presidential election, which is happening later this year. However, yet another member of the Bolsonaro clan, the other son of Jair Bolsonaro, Flavio Bolsonaro, is running in the election. He is expected to face President Lula in an attempt to reestablish the far-right dominance of Brazilian politics. Even though the Bolsonaros have had all these scandals, they retain a substantial political following in Brazil, with many right-wing voters there, like elsewhere in Latin America, who believe that the left has been a negative influence on the country, and they are willing to look past a lot of issues, a lot of scandals, a lot of problems with the law, with the final objective of trying to get the right back in power in Brazil. Of course, we'll be seeing what happens in the elections in Brazil later this year.
0: With all these scandals, I mean, is there no one else on the right waiting in the wings who voters could turn to who isn't mired in so many scandals?
16: The lessons of Brazilian politics in the last few years seem to show that the Bolsonaros have a very, very strong domination of Brazilian hard right-wing politics. Many people see Jair Bolsonaro, the convicted former president, more as a martyr of what they see as efforts by the left to prevent the right from returning to power. So it seems that the Bolsonaros remain very powerful, and Flavio Bolsonaro remains a serious contender to the presidency, even though all these scandals have been affecting his family and his political clan.
0: Luis Fajardo from BBC Monitoring. London's Shaftesbury Theatre is going to be renamed after one of Britain's greatest actors, Judi Dench. The 91-year-old said she was thrilled, adding that it was truly overwhelming. Charles Haviland has more.
17: Dame Judi Dench is a titan of British stage and screen, famed for roles ranging from Shakespearean comedy and tragedy via musicals including Cabaret to the James Bond series. She said the renaming of the theatre that sits at the top of Shaftesbury Avenue to take effect next February was truly overwhelming. The 91-year-old once belonged to a comedy collective that used to perform at the Shaftesbury and said it had always had a special place in her heart. The theatre's chief executive said they were delighted that the name of Judi Dench would be forever in lights above our doorway.
0: Charles Haviland there. Before we go, with favourite Spain stumbling to a goalless draw with Cape Verde in their opening World Cup match, things are perhaps looking slightly more promising for the other main contenders. And we've been getting our first look at two of them. Two-time winners France were in action earlier, while current holders Argentina kick off in just over half an hour's time. So let's speak to our correspondent, Patrick Geary. Patrick, look, lots of people were excited to see how France could play. And, well, saying they didn't disappoint would be an understatement, wouldn't it?
18: Yeah, certainly not in the second half. They did look a little disjointed before the break against Senegal. In fact, Senegal actually had several really good chances and Nicholas Jackson hit the post. But after the break, we saw what the hype was about. Wave after wave of French attacks. They might have had a penalty had it not been controversially turned down by the referee. But Kylian Mbappe soon slotted them in front. We then got a lovely chip finish from Bradley Barcola of Paris Saint-Germain for 2-0. Senegal got one back, but almost immediately Mbappe smashed in a glorious third for France. Now that goal makes him the all-time top scorer for the French, and he is getting closer to the World Cup record held by Miroslav Klose of Germany. They weren't perhaps as secure in defence as they might have liked, but the attacking options are probably unrivaled.
0: Yeah, it was very, very fluid football, wasn't it? Argentina kicking off shortly. What do you make of them?
18: Yeah, they were strong in qualifying. They finished top of the South American group, and they've been remarkably stable. They still have the same manager as when they won the trophy 4 years ago, Lionel Scaloni. Many of the squad are the same. We will see the great Lionel Messi in his last World Cup. He was the top scorer in qualifying at the age of 38. Perhaps there are a few question marks over their defence. Cristian Romero of Tottenham Hotspur has been troubled by injuries and a difficult club season, for example. But most expect Argentina to go far. There is plenty of talent in their first opponents, Algeria too, so this will be no easy ride for the Argentines.
0: Look, I mentioned that Spain had slipped up in their opening match, but we know from history, don't we, that the opening match of a World Cup often has no relation to the final result. So who are you putting your money on for the trophy?
18: As you said, the European teams, they haven't performed brilliantly to start out. They had that Cape Verde draw for Spain. They were one of the favourites, of course. Germany have started well, and they scored 7 against Curaçao, but they will face tougher tests. I think the tournament's going to be won by a team that's got a deep squad that can handle fatigue at the end of a long season in some pretty high temperatures. We've seen that already. Now, I probably would have said Spain a few weeks ago, but I think the lack of a proven striker is going to be a problem there. I think on the basis of what we saw in the game against Senegal, I'll go with France.
0: Amazing. And just before we let you go, Patrick, I mean, there's been so much talk before this tournament, so much controversy. We have seen this before as well, actually. Once the tournament is underway, the focus does now seem to be mainly on the football, doesn't it?
18: Yeah, I mean, there's so much football as well. You've got 4 games in a day, so it's a constantly flowing carnival of football. Those issues that were around the start of the tournament, they will still be there. But the headlines are going to be taken, I think, now by the star players you're going to see, the likes of Messi, the likes of Kylian Mbappe, who we saw in the game against Senegal. So I think that will take the headlines, and that will only go on as the tournament goes through to the knockout stages in a few weeks.
0: Yeah, I love this part of the World Cup where you can happily watch 6 games in 24 hours or something. Fantastic. Patrick, thank you very much for your time. That was Patrick Geary, our sports correspondent. That is it for this edition of The Newsroom from the BBC World Service with me, Will Chalk. Thanks very much for listening.
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1: BBC News with Roisin Hasty. Iran has told Israel to stop its attacks in southern Lebanon or face what it called a hard response. Military headquarters in Tehran said Israel had violated the ceasefire 84 times in the past 2 days. Lebanese state media earlier reported that at least 4 people had been killed in Israeli strikes. Donald Trump said he's not happy with Israel after it continued to attack Hezbollah targets in Lebanon despite a deal with Iran meant to stop the fighting. He said Israel didn't need to knock down an apartment block every time it was looking for someone from Hezbollah. Egypt's President Abdel Fattah el-Sisi has urged Israel to abandon its stated intention of controlling 70% of the Gaza Strip. He said there must be a two-state solution. The Supreme Court in Brazil has sentenced Eduardo Bolsonaro, the US-based son of the former president Jair Bolsonaro, to 4 years in prison for trying to interfere in his father's trial for attempting a coup. Mr. Bolsonaro Sr. was jailed for plotting a coup after he lost office in the presidential election of October 2022. Prosecutors said Eduardo tried to recruit the Trump administration to intervene on behalf of his father. A Russian warship has fired warning shots towards a British yacht in international waters between Britain and France. Russia said one of its frigates fired what it called preemptive shots at a yacht. Equatorial Guinea's government resigned on Tuesday after failing to meet its objectives. The West African country's vice president said the administration had barely achieved 10% of their goals. And at the Men's Football World Cup, Ghana's Thomas Partey has lost his appeal to be allowed into Canada for the tournament. The defender faces allegations of rape and sexual assault in Britain, which he denies. BBC News.
2: Welcome to Tech Life, the programme about technology and how it affects all of us, wherever we are in the world. I'm Chris Vallance. A problematic prompt, transforming transit and a cosmic compass are all to come in today's edition. When a team of security researchers found a viral AI prompt being shared for amusement, their spider senses tingled at how it worked. Now they say, with small changes, it can be used to generate graphic images.
3: There was nothing bad in the instruction itself. If you read this and said, like, I should run this, you wouldn't think twice about it. And the model, without any direction, started generating all this type of really bad content.
2: And a piece of listener feedback, sort of, leads us to get some top advice about the future of travel, from electric planes to green biofuels to potholes.
4: Taking the plants that grow on the side of the verges on most roads, and then converting that into a tar-like substance, and then using that to actually repair the potholes.
2: And what on earth is a quantum diamond magnetometer?
23: We insert nitrogen during the growth, and this will form a certain type of impurity in the diamond, which has exceptional quantum properties, even at room temperature.
2: If you're feeling lost, we'll be your guide.

0: We begin with an investigation into the world's most popular chatbot, ChatGPT, which researchers say can be made to produce distressing and some shocking images with a simple text instruction called a prompt in AI jargon. Now, a word of warning before we go any further. Some of what we're about to discuss may not be suitable for younger listeners, and we'll also be making references to sexual violence. Our story begins with MindGuard, a company founded by Dr. Peter Garrigan, who's also a professor of computing at the University of Lancaster in the UK. MindGuard does red teaming for AI businesses, trying to persuade their models to do bad things so that the AI firms can fix the problem.
1: So AI red teaming is the process of acting like an attacker to try break the AI model or agent. And that helps defenders build their defenses because they've been battle tested. We want to make sure people can use AI safely and securely for society, but also want to make sure that these companies are actually able to deliver the services themselves and we can responsibly and ethically disclose these problems so they can go fix them.
0: In May, one of MindGuard's researchers found a prompt that had gone viral online, being shared thousands of times because of the amusing output it made ChatGPT produce. Peter says it looked innocent enough.
1: Very generic prompt. It's like, you know, 20, 25 words, nothing bad in it.
0: But the way it worked, in particular how it got ChatGPT to generate images, concerned them. They investigated, and sure enough, a small change could get it to generate graphic images.
1: We took this prompt and changed the single word. And by changing that single word, and the word we chose wasn't even malicious, if you look at it, it's just another rephrasing, the model on its own volition started generating very, very bad imagery. Sometimes sexual, sometimes gruesomely violent, and sometimes both together.
0: MindGuard's AI safety and security researcher, Jim Nightingale, did much of the work on the prompt. We asked him to read out some of a report he wrote describing the issue.
2: I am not easily rattled. I like to think that as a red team researcher, I have a certain stoicism. I investigate where there are gaps in AI safety, and that sometimes means seeing or reading disturbing content. But I am bulwarked and buoyed by knowing that the work I do, that we do at MindGuard, makes AI safer for everybody else. But today what I found left me shaken and in tears. This is rare.
0: The nature of the images Jim was able to persuade ChatGPT's latest public model, GPT 5.4, to produce is the reason we're not sharing details about the prompt. It's important to note the company didn't tell the AI what to produce. All the contents of the images were created by the model.
1: The thing that worried us most concerning isn't that we got it to do it. Everyone in the space knows you can do this with enough time and effort. But this one was a single instruction. There was nothing bad in the instruction itself. If you read this and said, like, I should run this, you wouldn't think twice about it. And the model, without any direction, started generating all this type of really bad content.
0: Well, we've seen some of the images. There are some that show sexual posing, sometimes with nudity. Some are more sinister. One showed a man with a graphic head injury. Another showed a young woman, her face covered in blood. Features of the image could suggest sexual violence. ChatGPT titled it Grim Crime Scene Aftermath. A further image shows a frightened-looking young woman tied up in an empty room. ChatGPT titled that Abandoned in Fear and Restraint. A reminder, the prompt had not specified crime or violence. When MindGuard went to OpenAI about this, they got only an automated response, though they did suspect a limited effort, easily circumvented, had been made to block the prompt. It was only when the BBC approached OpenAI that they gave this statement.
3: We take these reports seriously. After investigating this trend, we've introduced additional safeguards against this type of prompt. Our safety systems are designed to block potentially harmful images that are uploaded to ChatGPT, and we analyse whether the AI-generated image violates our policies before we show the image to the user. We also combine automated systems and human review to identify and block harmful material.
0: But MindGuard say, despite the fix, with modifications, the prompt can still generate upsetting images. And they say it would potentially be possible, using a different technique, to persuade the model to break its guardrails again and add real people's faces to this output. Now, it's worth remembering how these AI models work. They are trained on huge databases of images which already exist online. The language in the prompt didn't include any reference to violence or crime, so to produce these results makes MindGuard concerned about what kind of images the model may have been trained on. This is something which worried MindGuard's Jim Nightingale.
2: I'm struck that while what I saw was generated, an artificial image, it has ties to real images and the real world.
0: But these AI models are often called black boxes, so we can't be exactly sure what has gone into their training. MindGuard's work reflects a wider issue that with time and effort, many experts say it's nearly always possible to persuade AI models to break their safeguards, so-called jailbreaking. Last year, researchers at the UK's AI Security Institute found universal jailbreaks that overrode safeguards across a range of harmful requests in every system they tested. So why is it so hard to get models to follow their own rules? Well, for an independent view, I spoke to Dr. Raman Chowdhury, Chief Executive of Humane Intelligence, who works on the red teaming of generative AI models. And to be clear, she hasn't seen the output of MindGuard's work and isn't associated with it.
4: Very simply, the output of these models is probabilistic, not deterministic. And what that means is we cannot accurately say the model will consistently come up with the same output every time. That actually makes it very, very hard to consistently test and, you know, provide likelihoods of when failure will happen. What that means is it's more akin to, you know, talking to an inconsistent person, where sometimes you'll ask them what 2 + 2 is, and sometimes it's, you know, most of the time it's 4, but sometimes it's 3.9, and on occasion it'll be 99. And that's pretty much how these generative AI models work.
0: Is there a sort of a deeper issue here that the models don't really understand what they're making or what they're being asked to do?
4: Absolutely. Models do not understand intent. They do not understand context. They do not understand propriety or right or wrong. What the best we can do as humans is give instructions to models on how to perform. These are reasoning style tasks, and the models interpret these reasoning style tasks. Now imagine, you know, you as a full grown adult was thrown into a culture and a society and a people for whom you had no idea of their norms or expectations. You had no idea what good or bad meant or right or wrong. That is essentially the context in which these models operate.
0: Does this speak to the sort of the data that is the foundation of the model?
4: It absolutely does speak to the data that's the foundation of the model. But again, the trade-off is, you know, do we not include any violent scenes ever or violent images ever? That would, for some people who may be crafting these images for purely innocent purposes, for example, to storyboard a play, where there is a criminal and a crime scene, for them it would render these models, frankly, useless. Also, there is one extreme in which we might be concerned about censorship. So there are gray areas in which some of these kinds of content may be seen as stifling or overreach of moderation.
0: Do the companies put enough effort and deploy enough technology to stop problematic output? I mean, are they taking this seriously enough in general?
4: I have sort of two answers to that question. There are a lot of people at these companies working incredibly hard to ensure that they are safe. I wonder if the investment in safety and security matches the investment that's being put into foundational research and growth of these models. That being said, again, they have an incredibly difficult task. And really what will never happen is that these companies have decided, or society has decided that their task is done. Their task will never be done.
0: That's Dr. Raman Chowdhury. And if you've any views on that story, we'd love to hear from you. This is Tech Life on the BBC World Service with me, Chris Vallance, and with you, our listeners. Remember, you can always get in touch. We're on +44 330 1230 320. That's the number for WhatsApp messages and voice notes. We love hearing from you. Or you can email us on techlife@bbc.co.uk. And that's how the people behind our next item contacted us. Regular listeners will remember a few weeks ago, we heard about AI cameras designed to spot potholes. It was our episode called The AI Pothole Hunter, which you can still find on our podcast feed.
5: We use cameras mounted in city vehicles or road authority vehicles, mounted much like a dash cam, so looking forward, and we run computer vision algorithms, so AI algorithms, on the video streams captured by those cameras. And we're able to extract all of that information, so the road surface condition, the traffic signs, the streetlights. We can create an inventory. We can understand the quality, the health of that inventory, and then help those responsible for the roads to direct resources to the best possible place at the best possible time.
0: That addition clearly echoed around the corridors of power, at least here in the UK, because shortly afterwards, an official from the Ministry of Transport got in touch and asked if we'd like to speak to their chief scientific advisor, Professor Patricia Thornley. Her job is providing independent scientific advice to ministers and policymakers. Well, we're always open to suggestions from listeners, so a few days ago, I called her up for a chat about potholes.
6: Basically, when you have a crack in the road and you end up getting a little bit of water and getting into it, ice is actually has a bigger volume than water has. So when it freezes, the ice pushes the bits on either side of it apart. So that's pushing the road surface apart. That creates a little gap, and over time that becomes a hole.
0: How can science help fix this pothole problem?
6: Yes, so I think there's a few ways there. Let's think over the life cycle of this. And the first thing is spotting the pothole, spotting it early enough before it becomes a problem. And there is the opportunity to have monitoring, remote monitoring and AI type solutions that will allow us to spot them earlier. You could, in the future, end up with robotics, where you end up with, you know, remote repairing of those potholes. We are not quite at that point yet. But things that we can do today are look at the materials. I mean, you know, a road surface will last so long. If we can get some of those materials through the clever work our material scientists are doing to make the road surface last longer before we get that pothole again, then that will improve things, because it means less time out to actually need to repair it. And it means we're using less material on it and we're spending less money on it. So the material science is really important here.
0: And what kind of materials could these future roads be made out of?
6: Oh, all sorts. So one of the things that we've been looking at particularly recently is trying to substitute those fossil-based materials with bio-derived stuff, taking the plants that grow on the side of the verges on most roads. And, you know, you want to cut those dubbing to improve visibility and pedestrian access, etc. Taking that material that's cut down and then converting that into a tar-like substance, which is therefore taking the waste, it's renewable, it's low carbon, and then using that to actually repair the potholes.
0: Is there more pressure on the roads in terms of the kind of wear and tear that might help create potholes?
6: Yeah, I think that's correct. And also, everybody wants an SUV. So our car sizes have increased over decades. But also, as we move to electrification and electric vehicles, those cars tend to be heavier.
0: So because of the battery weight, is that?
6: Absolutely. So you are putting more pressure on the roads. And there's a lot of work been going on. We have massively increased the energy density of the battery. So I think most people who've looked at electric vehicles know that they can now get much more miles per unit of car, and that means per unit of battery, than they were able to even 2 years ago, 5 years ago. But that also is being done with a reduced weight.
0: You talked about the electrification of road vehicles. I mean, do you think we'll ever see electrification of aviation? I mean, there's a huge challenge because aviation fuel packs an awful lot of energy into a very small, light space relative to today's batteries. But do you think that will change? We'll see electrified aviation?
6: I think that the rate of pace of change with batteries and electric shouldn't be underestimated. So I think that it is possible, but I think that it is a long way off. My best guess would be 2050 and beyond. you know, if we don't work towards it, then it'll never happen, will it? So we've got to keep going. We've got to keep looking at how to get that energy density that we need. But in the meantime, we have a, you know, options around, like I said, the sustainable aviation fuel, which will reduce carbon around that as well.
0: You've got an expertise in biofuels. What are you excited about within biofuels?
6: So biofuels are about taking stuff that grows. It can be grass, it can be trees, it can be purpose-grown plants, it can be waste materials. And it's about turning that into something that is of the same specification as the petrol in your car or the kerosene that's used in an airplane. And that means making it more efficient, which brings down the cost of the biofuel. The concern around that is sustainability, because biofuels usually require land, unless they're a waste-based system. They require land in order to grow them. And I think one of the things that I'm excited about is the opportunities that we have around data and technology to be able to be really careful about monitoring biofuels. So I think it's really important that we make better use now of the satellite data that we have, of the imaging data and other sort of artificial intelligence type technologies to be able to help us be confident that the biofuels that we're buying are sustainable and haven't caused negative land use impacts. And this is particularly important where we're importing them from countries where there can be tension around land use. And I'm, you know, I've worked in that sector for a long time. I know that there were lots of negative land use impacts. And this

0: north is on the move. In the 1800s, it was somewhere close to Canada. Now it's closer to Russia. And that's a problem for the global positioning systems on submarines, planes, and even our phones. No wonder I'm always getting lost. To help us all deal with this shift, scientists have sent a device into space called a diamond quantum magnetometer. David Roy-Gay is the founder of Canadian company SB Quantum, which makes the device.
1: Your compass, analog compass, will actually tell you where the north is. And it's always going to point to the magnetic north, so not the geographic north. That's why we need the updated map. But maybe not everybody knows, but we're carrying compasses into all our pockets. In every cell phone, there's an electronic compass. And this one differs from the analog compass because it needs a map, a reference map, to know where it's pointing at. So actually, all these electronic compasses will use this worldwide magnetic map that we're at the beginning of the process of releasing new versions in the future with our technology.
0: So how are you going to measure the Earth's magnetic field? And I appreciate this is complicated. So perhaps give us the very, very basic, give us the primary school version of it, please.
1: Yeah, so we're going to send a satellite in orbit, and we're going to have our compass technology on it. And it will circle around Earth and collect the data everywhere on the planet, curate it, and release the next version of the World Magnetic Map, which is due for 2030.
0: So your compass is very different. It's, you're using something called a diamond quantum magnetometer. Is it actually a diamond to begin with?
1: It is. So we're using atomic impurities into a beautiful purple slab of diamond, which is grown in lab. So we insert nitrogen during the growth, and this will form a certain type of impurity in the diamond, which has exceptional quantum properties, even at room temperature. And we can use these quantum properties to measure the Earth's magnetic field with a great level of accuracy.
0: And it was launched into space quite recently.
2: 4, 3, 2, 1, ignition.
0: Does this potentially give us an alternative or a substitute for GPS, the global positioning system that, you know, is in your cars, in your phone, that a lot of people rely on for navigation, but people worry about, you know, becoming unavailable or being misused, abused, spoofed, whatever?
1: Absolutely. So the strategy is going to be a bit different. Instead of measuring the core magnetic field, we're going to measure the crustal magnetic field.
0: So the compass measures essentially the magnetic field created by the metal core, the iron core of the Earth. What you want to do is measure the rocks that make that we all stand on, essentially the crust of the Earth. You want to measure the magnetic field of those rocks because they change depending on where you are.
1: Yes. So the rocks have a much more local structure, much more details. So in the same way that if you approach your compass from your car, your compass is going to be altered. So every rock will play a similar pattern. So if we have access to this global crustal rock type of map, then we can achieve much more precise navigation than telling you the north is here. We can actually fuse that with other instruments so that we get the positioning to a few tens of meters. So it's not going to be as accurate as GPS, but when you have nothing else, it might be game changer.
0: I remember reading somewhere that pigeons navigate using something like this. Am I right? Am I suffering from a delusion?
1: No. The Yeah.

0: the animal kingdom has exploited magnetic fields for navigation to some extent. So there's nice articles about sharks, turtles, and birds navigating using magnetic fields. So in some ways, we're kind of catching up.
1: What are the applications for this alternative for GPS, if you like? Where do you see it being used most?
0: Yeah, so in Eastern Europe, GPS is jammed quite often or spoofed, which can lead to planes drifting in another country or just losing GPS instruments. In some cases in the Arctic, there's a particular environment in terms of the GPS availability is not quite as good. And also, since you're close to the North Magnetic Pole, where all the auroras mostly happen, so the northern lights, this will alter the quality of the GPS signal. So instead of having a 1 meter positioning accuracy, maybe you'll have 10 meters, maybe sometimes you'll lose the signal. So having these backup systems can be pretty useful for intelligence reconnaissance missions in the north, and especially for autonomous platforms, which need accurate positioning or else you're going to lose them.
1: Well, today's Tech Life journey to Magnetic North is nearly at its end. Thank you, as always, for listening. Remember, you can get in touch with us, techlife@bbc.co.uk, or WhatsApp us on +44 330 1230 320. And do keep across our work at bbc.com/technology. Today's Tech Life was produced by Imran Rahman Jones and presented by me, Chris Vallance.
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4: PRX, this is the Juneteenth special of Living on Earth. I'm Steve Kerwood. Freedom from slavery freed a brilliant mind for modern agronomy.
5: I knew that if we could find ways to increase the health of the soil, we could increase the health and living conditions of the farmers there. I sought to find ways to add more nutrients to the soil. I tried to come up with creative ways to use different farm byproducts.
4: George Washington Carver. And even more beyond the famed peanut has been documented by plant biologist Veronda Montgomery.
6: It's known that the first grafted pecan tree, which was one that was the basis of the commercial pecan industry, was actually obtained at the hands of an enslaved man named Antoine.
4: Celebrating black and brown stewards of the green earth on Juneteenth. That's this week on Living on Earth. Stick around.
7: BBC News with Roisin Hasty. Iran has told Israel to stop its attacks in southern Lebanon or face what it called a hard response. The Israeli military said it had struck what it called a suspicious vehicle. Donald Trump said he was not happy with Israel's Prime Minister Benjamin Netanyahu. He said Israel didn't need to knock down an apartment block every time it was looking for someone from Hezbollah. The BBC's Tom Bateman has this assessment.
8: This wasn't just a kind of angry bad temper moment. This goes deeper into the administration. My sense is there is real anger and frustration in the administration at the moment about the way Mr. Netanyahu has handled the conflict in Lebanon against Hezbollah, and in particular this issue about the accusation of vastly disproportionate force. And I think there is a concern, a very strong concern within the administration, that they believe if this continues, it has the potential to derail the deal that Mr. Trump is trying to do with the Iranians.
7: Egypt's President Abdel Fattah al-Sisi has urged Israel to abandon its stated intention of controlling 70% of the Gaza Strip, a plan that violates the fragile October ceasefire deal. Mr. Sisi, who's at the G7 summit, said the advance of the Israeli military beyond the agreement's yellow line must stop immediately. There must be a two-state solution, he added. A Russian warship has fired warning shots towards a British yacht in international waters between Britain and France. Russia said one of its frigates fired what it called preemptive shots at a yacht that was approaching. Ellie Price reports.
9: The Russian Defense Ministry said the yacht had been on a dangerous approach towards its warship, and the crew fired into its path with rifles after making several attempts at contact over the radio. Jane and Alan Kelvey dispute that account and said when they heard five warning blasts from the frigate's horn, they changed their course, which they thought should have been the end of it. The couple were not injured and their boat was not damaged. The Russian Defense Ministry said its sailors had acted in strict accordance with international shipping regulations.
7: The Supreme Court in Brazil has sentenced Eduardo Bolsonaro, the US-based son of the former president Jair Bolsonaro, to 4 years in prison for trying to interfere in his father's trial for attempting a coup. Clitzia Sala has this report.
10: Four Supreme Court judges in Brazil have unanimously sentenced Eduardo Bolsonaro to 4 years in prison for attempting to influence US authorities in connection with legal proceedings against his father. They found that he sought to encourage sanctions against Brazilian judges and supported measures including tariffs on Brazilian goods. Eduardo Bolsonaro moved to the United States last year, shortly before his father, former President Jair Bolsonaro, was jailed for plotting a coup after losing the 2022 presidential election.
7: World News from the BBC. Equatorial Guinea's government resigned on Tuesday after failing to meet its objectives. The West African country's vice president, who is also the son of the long-standing authoritarian president, said the prime minister and his government had barely achieved 10% of their goals. The oil-rich country's leaders said the government fostered corruption and failed to diversify the economy. At the Men's Football World Cup, Ghana's Thomas Partey has lost his appeal to be allowed into Canada for the tournament. The defender faces allegations of rape and sexual assault in Britain. He's denied the charges. On the pitch, Norway's star striker Erling Haaland scored two goals in their 4-1 victory over Iraq. And one of the favourites, France, kicked off their campaign with a 3-1 win against Senegal. These Senegal fans, however, remain optimistic.
11: All things considered, I think we played really well. We showed that, you know, we are a team that is competitive, I would say, especially with big teams like France. I'm really happy about how everyone played. We gave it our all.
12: Everybody want to win, but if France win, it's a game. It was good, and we keep moving forward, and we still, like, think we're going to make it far.
7: Investigators in Japan have raided the offices of six major ice cream producers over allegations they formed a cartel to increase prices. Managers and employees at the companies are believed to have exchanged emails and held meetings to coordinate the timing and scale of price increases over several years. Police in Italy are investigating one person in connection with a chat where employees of Milan's transport company illegally shared CCTV footage of women travelling on the public transport network. The chat contained sexist comments about the women, leading to the suspension of some employees. A woman first spotted it on the phone of a driver who was on a break and sitting next to her on a tram. BBC News.
13: Welcome to the newsroom from the BBC World Service with me, Will Chalk. Well, we are now 2 days away from that official signing of the US-Iran ceasefire deal, but Israel continues to refuse to abide by Donald Trump's demands to stop launching attacks in Lebanon. Mr. Trump and the Israeli Prime Minister Benjamin Netanyahu were on the same page when they launched the war at the end of February, saying their joint aim was to upend the Iranian regime and with it any chance of Iran developing nuclear weapons. But Mr. Netanyahu also has his own agenda, especially when it comes to Lebanon and the Iran-backed militant group Hezbollah. And then, at the G7 summit in France, a stern public criticism of Mr. Netanyahu from Donald Trump, saying his actions in Lebanon could jeopardise the deal. James Waterhouse filed this report from the summit.
14: As the leaders of some of the world's richest countries once again gathered for their customary group photo shoot, the serene surroundings of the French Alps and the smiles did not reflect some of the deep divisions among the attendees. There had been ambitions of discussing topics such as global inequality, online safety, and cancer treatment. But what has instead dominated is once again Donald Trump and America's foreign policy. There was a summit on the US-Israeli war with Iran, and Washington's allies wanted assurances that its claimed peace agreement was robust enough to prevent Tehran from rearming and to keep the vital Strait of Hormuz open. During the talks, President Trump gave his most pointed public criticism yet of his close ally Israel and of its operations against the Iranian-backed Hezbollah in southern Lebanon.
15: I'll tell you what, Israel's fighting Hezbollah too long and too many people are being killed. And you don't have to knock down an apartment house every time you're looking for somebody, because there are a lot of people in those apartment houses, and they're not all Hezbollah, that I can tell you. And I suggested to Israel to let Syria take care of Hezbollah. Because to be honest with you, I think they'd do a better job of doing it.
14: There was also a meeting about the war in Ukraine, lower down on the US president's priorities. He was urged to better support Kyiv and get tougher on Moscow. President Zelensky managed to secure some time with Mr. Trump today, but knows his American counterpart is losing interest in helping end the invasion of his country.
16: I think that President Trump can do it, or only, maybe only him. I don't know, really. We will see what Europeans will do. Of course, Europe wants negotiations with coordination with the United States, but we don't know all the tracks.
14: For the host Emmanuel Macron, this will be his last G7 as France's president, and he wants his legacy to be one of uniting Europe and the West. The undeniable truth, however, is that these formats have become centred on charming Donald Trump, with varying levels of success.
13: That was James Waterhouse reporting from the G7 summit. For more on this, I asked our North America correspondent, David Willis, what Donald Trump's statements tell us about his relationship now with Benjamin Netanyahu.
17: It's extraordinarily strong language from Donald Trump, Will. These are his most outspoken comments of the kind to date. And they reveal the extent of his frustration, I think, with Benjamin Netanyahu and his concern that an agreement with Iran could easily be derailed by what's happening in Lebanon. There is thought to be real anger, certainly real frustration in the White House about the way that Benjamin Netanyahu has handled the conflict in Lebanon against Hezbollah. The president had previously condemned an Israeli strike on Beirut last weekend as vicious. And today he went further than that, accusing Israel of using disproportionate force, as he put it, saying that you don't have to knock down an apartment building every time you are looking for someone. Now, Israel strongly objects to this deal with Iran, of course, not least because, according to the Iranians, one of the conditions is that Israel abandon the conflict in Lebanon and withdraw from there. Now, Benjamin Netanyahu is thought to regard that deal as a form of, I suppose, capitulation, if you like, and has said that his forces will remain there as long as is necessary in order to hit Hezbollah in self-defense. But Donald Trump is desperate to end this war with Iran. He doesn't want any chance of an agreement to be scuppered by Israel's conflict with Hezbollah.
13: Yeah, and you've got Benjamin Netanyahu under pressure in his own country, but also Donald Trump under pressure in his own country, his popularity ratings plummeting. Just how much pressure is he under?
17: Enormous pressure here at home, certainly. Iran's blockade of that vital energy supply waterway, the Strait of Hormuz, provoked a global energy crisis. It's seen petrol prices soaring as a result. And even with the promise that we now have that the Strait of Hormuz may soon be reopening, experts believe that it could be weeks or even months before shipping volume returns to pre-war levels, along, of course, with the price of fuel and fertilizer. Polls have consistently shown that the majority of people here oppose the war with Iran, and those polls have also shown that Americans are more concerned about so-called cost of living issues, chiefly, of course, inflation, than they are with the conflict in the Middle East. Hence, any easing of those pressures cannot really come soon enough as far as Donald Trump is concerned, particularly given the fact that the midterm elections here are now less than 5 months away. And it's interesting that polls published earlier this month will show that 70% of those interviewed disapproved of President Trump's handling of the US economy.
13: David Willis there in Los Angeles speaking to me just before we came on air. Now, it's not what most people who go sailing off the south coast of England have in mind for a trip. A Russian warship firing warning shots at them to try and make them change course. But it's what happened to retired British couple Alan and Jane Kelvey earlier. They told the BBC the Russian warship had come within 500 metres of their yacht as they drifted in heavy fog just outside UK territorial waters.
18: They gave out five blasts on their horn, which means, have you seen us? We immediately turned 2 degrees to port so that they could see we'd made a deliberate change of course, which meant we had seen them. And then a minute or so later, they gave another five blasts on their horn, immediately followed by 4 to 5 small arms fire that wasn't aimed at us. It was a warning fire that went up in the air, we believe.
13: Now, the timing is crucial here because this comes just 2 days after Royal Marine Commandos intercepted a tanker belonging to Russia's so-called Shadow Fleet carrying sanctioned oil. And on Tuesday, concerns over British defences and the threat from Russia were voiced in Parliament. Our maritime specialist, David Waddell, first explained to me the regulations in place to keep vessels clear of each other.
19: These rules, formally, they are the International Regulations for Preventing Collisions at Sea. That's what they're called. They really govern the behaviour of all vessels, large and small, who might pose a collision threat to each other. They cover all sorts of circumstances, and they are such that there is usually a give-way vessel and a stand-on vessel, which should normally hold its course. And it is normally the case that a ship under power, a frigate, for example, should give way to a yacht under sail. In fog, we might expect lighter winds in which the yacht would have been more vulnerable than usual. That would give a powered vessel an even greater imperative to keep clear. Now, the Russian defence ministries argued that the yacht was on a dangerous approach towards the warship in open waters in which the commander of a frigate with a cruising speed in excess of 30 knots might argue she was under threat from a sailing yacht likely to have been making way under 5 knots. On the face of it, that's an extraordinary argument.
13: Right, so the onus usually on the frigate then, but there are circumstances in which the yacht might have to keep clear of the warship.
19: In a harbour situation, perhaps, or somewhere near shallow waters, it's normal that yachts would keep clear of ships. This incident occurred in deep open waters. British officials believe the Admiral Grigorovich was attempting to signal it was drifting rather than being powered by its engines, therefore making it less manoeuvrable. That would change the calculus, requiring the yacht to keep clear. Aboard the yacht, Jane Kelvey told the BBC in the clip we've just heard that they made an initial course correction of 2 degrees. Normally, a larger course correction might be expected to indicate clear intentions. Those five blasts of the horn she mentioned, strictly that means, what are your intentions? Russia says their ship tried to contact the yacht by radio and also fired flares by way of warning. That account's disputed by the Kelveys.
13: Right, and as to why this ship was in these waters in the first place, I mean, just to remind people, this is just off the coast of Britain.
19: Well, last week, a NATO source told BBC Verify that the Admiral Grigorovich had been ordered by Moscow to escort Shadow Fleet vessels through the channel. You mentioned one a short time ago. She's understood to have been operating in the area for some time, that's the frigate, and had been repeatedly resupplied by a repair vessel. This may explain why, if true, the engines were off if she wasn't on passage as such. Now, I've sailed in these waters between the Isle of Wight and Cherbourg on the coast of Normandy. This is a very busy stretch of water, and while it's not a formal shipping lane, it is close to what is by far the busiest traffic separation scheme in the world. The English Channel shipping lanes carry 500 ships a day, normally more, several times busier than the Strait of Hormuz in normal times.
13: David Waddell there. Well, speaking of the Strait of Hormuz, Iran's export economy has long been propped up by one thing, oil. And the war with the US has shattered that. But illegal Iranian oil is still leaving the country. We've gained rare access to the motorbike couriers who smuggle millions of litres of Iranian fuel across the mountains into Pakistan. It's then sold on the black market. The riders, who risk their lives for tiny profits, say the Iran war has led to a new smuggling boom in Pakistan's poorest region. Farhat Javed reports.
20: On the edge of Pakistan's border with Iran, thousands of motorbikes are gathered together, kicking up dust in blistering heat. The riders' faces are protected with scarves and goggles. They are smugglers, and here for one thing, Iranian fuel. On large containers strapped to their bikes, they move it from Iran's border into Balochistan, Pakistan's poorest province. It's the front line of what some estimate to be a $1 billion illegal fuel smuggling operation. In footage obtained exclusively by the BBC from inside Iran, we see this fuel being loaded onto trucks, ready to be delivered into the hands of drivers like Mazar, not his real name, in Pakistan. Once a farmer, he had to turn to smuggling after drought hit.
21: I'm helpless. That's why I'm here. Just look at the heat. We sleep during the journey, we travel day and night, and then sleep in the morning. Now I will go and sell this petrol.
20: It's hard work with small returns. For a profit of just $11 a day, Mazar travels more than 12 hours through unforgiving terrain under constant threat of violence due to the region's decades-long armed insurgency. His worn-out motorbike is loaded with hundreds of liters of flammable fuel, adding more risk to an already dangerous journey.
21: In hot weather, these soften and catch fire. I have to die one day anyway. I don't worry about that. I could die now. Who knows? That is Allah's decision.
20: Smuggling here isn't new. It's a well-established black market. But since the war in Iran, it seems more fuel has been crossing the border. Earlier this month, Pakistan's oil companies warned the government that smuggling had pushed official fuel sales to their lowest level in 27 years. A decline, they say, is costing the government more than $50 million a month. Paddy Ginn, the senior expert for the Global Initiative Against Transnational Organized Crime.
22: The Iran war has led to a hike of prices on the petrol forecourts in Pakistan, and criminal actors are increasing their amount of smuggled fuel to profit from this. It's ramped up, and it's an absolutely essential survival network or survival means, both for the Iranian regime, but also for the communities on both sides of the borders.
20: Local authorities here deny smuggling is on the rise, but admit it's an industry which is hard to control. Shahid Rind is an aide to the chief minister of Balochistan.
23: Look, you have to give us the benefit of the doubt, as this is a porous border. We not only fenced our border with Afghanistan, but also started fencing the border with Iran. There may be one or two points where smugglers can take advantage.
20: Smuggling is a lifeline for millions who rely on it as a means of survival. It's lucrative for some, but not those at the lowest end of the network. Couriers like Mazar. Few other job opportunities in Balochistan mean they will continue to take the huge risks for very little return. The Iranian government did not respond to our request for comment.
13: Farhat Javed with that report. And if you want more of that, you can search for BBCI, Fuel Smugglers of Balochistan, on BBC World Service YouTube. You are listening to The Newsroom from the BBC World Service with me, Will Chalk. Let's go to a story from Brazil, where the former president, Jair Bolsonaro, is currently serving a 27-year prison sentence for plotting a coup after losing the 2022 election. And now his third son, Eduardo, has been convicted too of trying to interfere in his father's trial. Eduardo, who's based in the US, was accused of lobbying the American government to impose sanctions on the court's justices and tariffs on Brazilian goods. I asked our Latin American expert, Luis Fajardo from BBC Monitoring, whether, given Eduardo is close to the Trump administration, it's likely he'll be extradited to serve the sentence.
0: Eduardo Bolsonaro has been living in Texas since 2025. He clearly has connections with conservative politicians in the U.S., with the U.S. government, and some people expect him to try to use these connections to try to stay in the U.S. to prevent being sent to Brazil. Also, his conviction does not immediately establish prison time. It was with conditions. He would be, in theory, able to partially be on parole. So it is not clear what his new strategy would be in this situation. He is still a fairly high-profile politician in Brazil as part of this family clan, the Bolsonaros, who remain extremely important in Brazilian politics.
13: So what is this doing then, if anything, to affect the reputation of the Bolsonaro clan?
0: Well, the Bolsonaros have had, of course, many issues with the law. The patriarch, of course, was convicted over his role in this coup, and he's serving a prison time, which also prevents him from running in the presidential election, which is happening later this year. However, yet another member of the Bolsonaro clan, the other son of Jair Bolsonaro, Flavio Bolsonaro, is running in the election. He is expected to face President Lula in an attempt to reestablish the far-right dominance of Brazilian politics. Even though the Bolsonaros have had all these scandals, they retain a substantial political following in Brazil, with many right-wing voters there, like elsewhere in Latin America, who believe that the left has been a negative influence on the country, and they are willing to look past a lot of issues, a lot of scandals, a lot of problems with the law, with the final objective of trying to get the right back in power in Brazil. Of course, we'll be seeing what happens in the elections in Brazil later this year.
13: With all these scandals, I mean, is there no one else on the right waiting in the wings who voters could turn to who isn't mired in so many scandals?
0: The lessons of Brazilian politics in the last few years seem to show that the Bolsonaros have a very, very strong domination of Brazilian hard right-wing politics. Many people see Jair Bolsonaro, the convicted former president, more as a martyr of what they see as efforts by the left to prevent the right from returning to power. So it seems that the Bolsonaros remain very powerful, and Flavio Bolsonaro remains a serious contender to the presidency, even though all these scandals have been affecting his family and his political clan.
13: So that was our Latin America expert, Luis Fajardo from BBC Monitoring, speaking to me a little earlier. Right, the story here in London about the Shaftesbury Theatre, which is due to be renamed after one of Britain's greatest actors, Judi Dench. The 91-year-old said she was thrilled, adding that it was truly overwhelming. Our reporter Charles Haviland has more.
1: Dame Judi Dench is a titan of British stage and screen, famed for roles ranging from Shakespearean comedy and tragedy via musicals, including Cabaret, to the James Bond series. She said the renaming of the theatre that sits at the top of Shaftesbury Avenue to take effect next February was truly overwhelming. The 91-year-old once belonged to a comedy collective that used to perform at the Shaftesbury and said it had always had a special place in her heart. The theatre's chief executive said they were delighted that the name of Judi Dench would be forever in lights above our doorway.
13: That was Charles Haviland. Right, before we go, the World Cup. With favourite Spain stumbling to a goalless draw with Cape Verde in their opening match, things are perhaps looking slightly more promising for the other main contenders. And we've been getting our first look at two of them. Two-time winners France were in action earlier, more on that in a second, while the current holders, Argentina, are playing right now against Algeria. It's been quite a start. Both teams had a goal disallowed for offside. Argentina's was scored by Lionel Messi. Oh no, Messi fans, but then don't panic. Minutes later, he scored an absolute screamer. It's his 200th appearance for Argentina. That is goal number 118 for his country and his 14th goal at a World Cup finals. So really pushing his credentials as the greatest of all time, the GOAT there. Just before this match kicked off, I asked our sports correspondent, Patrick Geary, what he made of how France played earlier.
2: They did look a little disjointed before the break against Senegal. In fact, Senegal actually had several really good chances and Nicholas Jackson hit the post. But after the break, we saw what the hype was about. Wave after wave of French attacks. They might have had a penalty had it not been controversially turned down by the referee, but Kylian Mbappe soon slotted them in front. We then got a lovely chip finish from Bradley Barcola of Paris Saint-Germain for 2-0. Senegal got one back, but almost immediately Mbappe smashed in a glorious third for France. Now that goal makes him the all-time top scorer for the French, and he is getting closer to the World Cup record held by Miroslav Klose of Germany. They weren't perhaps as secure in defence as they might have liked, but the attacking options are probably unrivaled.
13: Yeah, it was very, very fluid football, wasn't it? Argentina, what do you make of them?
2: Yeah, they were strong in qualifying. They finished top of the South American group, and they've been remarkably stable. They still have the same manager as when they won the trophy 4 years ago, Lionel Scaloni. Many of the squad are the same. The great Lionel Messi in his last World Cup, he was the top scorer in qualifying at the age of 38. Perhaps there are a few question marks over their defence. Cristiano Romero of Tottenham Hotspur has been troubled by injuries and a difficult club season, for example. But most expect Argentina to go far.
13: I mentioned that Spain had slipped up in their opening match, but we know from history, don't we, that the opening match of a World Cup often has no relation to the final result. So who are you putting your money on for the trophy?
2: As you said, the European teams, they haven't performed brilliantly to start out. They had that Cape Verde draw for Spain. They were one of the favourites, of course. Germany have started well, and they scored 7 against Curaçao, but they will face tougher tests. I think the tournament's going to be won by a team that's got a deep squad that can handle fatigue at the end of a long season in some pretty high temperatures. We've seen that already. Now, I probably would have said Spain a few weeks ago, but I think the lack of a proven striker is going to be a problem there. I think on the basis of what we saw in the game against Senegal, I'll go with France.
13: Amazing. And just before we let you go, Patrick, I mean, there's been so much talk before this tournament, so much controversy. We have seen this before as well, actually. Once the tournament is underway, the focus does now seem to be mainly on the football, doesn't it?
2: Yeah, I mean, there's so much football as well. You've got 4 games in a day, so it's a constantly flowing carnival of football. Those issues that were around the start of the tournament, they will still be there. But the headlines are going to be taken, I think, now by the star players you're going to see, the likes of Messi, the likes of Kylian Mbappe, who we saw in the game against Senegal. So I think that will take the headlines, and that will only go on as the tournament goes through to the knockout stages in a few weeks.
13: Patrick Geary there, speaking of Lionel Messi after that goal. Just a couple of the comments that have been sent into the BBC Sport website. You may lose your pace, but you never lose your ability. That man is an inevitability. That one rhymes as well. That's it for this edition of The Newsroom with me, Will Chalk. Thank you very much for listening.
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4: From PRX in the Jennifer and Ted Stanley studios at the University of Massachusetts Boston, this is a special Juneteenth edition of Living on Earth. I'm Steve Kerwood. 49 years after the birth of the United States, the Jubilee of Freedom finally came to enslaved African Americans in Texas. It was June 19th of 1865, belated for 2.5 years after slaves had been liberated in the rebelling states. The sun was high in the sky, That day, less than 48 hours before the summer solstice, and black and brown people danced in the streets as the light lingered. The next year, African Americans started yearly commemoration of that day of deliverance, of jubilee and freedom, calling it Juneteenth. When enslaved, most of the 4 million African Americans worked in the fields. Freedom finally let them keep the fruits of their labor. Mines were freed as well, so what black and brown folk knew about agronomy started to get credit as scientific understanding.

0: Dr. George Washington Carver, born a year before the abolition of slavery, is remembered as a legendary champion of sustainable farming. Cotton had ravaged the land when he arrived in Alabama to direct the Tuskegee Institute's Department of Agriculture. But with his benevolent attitude and profound religious faith, Carver devoted his time to projects that encourage farmers to plant soybeans and peanuts to restore the soil. He developed over 300 derivative products from peanuts to expand the commercial market, and he educated poor farmers.
1: Hello, hello. How are you doing today?
0: What's that? Am I hearing something? Dr. Carver?
1: Yes, sir. It is me.
0: Wow. How are you here?
1: I like to return from time to time to see how things are going, and I figured I'd spend a little time with you now.
0: That's the magic of radio, I guess. This is such a great honor. What was it like in your time to be a pioneering figure and a black man in the agricultural field? I mean, how much was this a natural step forward from your childhood love for plants and animals?
1: Let me begin by saying I really appreciate that question. You see, the majority of my life, I've always been doing the same things. When I was a little boy growing up in Southwest Missouri, I tried to explore my imagination. I tried to be creative. I tried to find ways to help people. And as I grew older, I learned that I could do that with science and agriculture and farming and working with folks. And so the work that I've done for the majority of the time I've been here at the Tuskegee Institute in Tuskegee, Alabama, I've really been doing the same thing. I've been working with folks. I've been finding ways to bring people together. And it's all been a continuation of something that I started a long, long time ago.
0: I see. Now, Dr. Carver, when you just graduated and started your work, there was no great conservation movement like we have in the United States here today. So tell me, what did conservation mean to you? And how did other people around you view your work at this time?
1: Conservation meant to me what it means to be now. It means to put things to good use, to not waste. I first graduated with my bachelor's degree in 1894. I wasn't exactly certain what I wanted to do, but the folks there asked me to stick around. And then in 1896, I received a letter from Mr. Booker T. Washington asking me to come teach at the Tuskegee Institute. The ideas I learned about farming and agriculture, I knew that many of the folks in the South could benefit from. I have always said, where the land is poor, the people are poor. And I knew that if we could find ways to increase the health of the soil, we could increase the health and living conditions of the farmers there. I sought to find ways to add more nutrients to the soil. I tried to come up with creative ways to use different farm byproducts. There are many uses. If we use our creativity, we can find many uses for things that heretofore we hadn't even thought about.
0: Now, of course, Dr. Carver, people today think of you and the peanut, that little thing that grows underground, a groundnut, they call it in Africa. What inspired you to do so much with the peanut?
1: Well, let me tell you a little bit about the lowly goober, as I sometimes call it. After I'd been in the South for a number of years, I noticed that the cotton farmers there were seeing reduced yields. Cotton takes nitrogen from the soil, over time, reducing the soil's ability to nourish the plant. So I decided we needed to come up with a way to add more nutrients to the soil. And I knew that legumes, peas, beans, pod-bearing plants, I knew that these could do this. So that's how I arrived at the peanut. Then I had an issue in that folks were growing all these peanuts, but they didn't exactly know what to do with them. I mean, you can only eat so many peanuts. And so we started producing bulletins. And in those bulletins, I would have recipes for my peanut punch, my mock chicken made out of peanut. I would even have a sort of coffee made out of peanuts. You know, we used other real coffee beans with it, but the peanuts just helped it go further.
0: What's your favorite peanut recipe, Dr. Carver?
1: I'm particular to just a very fine roasted peanut. It's nice. You can have them in your pockets. And when you go out on walks, you can take them with you. And you get lots of great nutrition from them. You may know that when I testified before the U.S. House of Representatives Ways and Means Committee, I spoke of my love of the peanut and the sweet potato and talked about how from those two, you could get most of the nutrition a person needs. And so I like to say that I use the peanut to help deal with poor nutrition, to help deal with poverty, because then the folks could save money if they had things that they could eat themselves that they'd grown. And then also prejudice, because much of my work with the peanut helped bring people together. And I'm really proud of that.
0: So talk to me how you dealt with the racial turmoil that were taking hold within your society there in Alabama.
1: The interesting thing about race in the South is that the races have lived together there for a long time, and they really know each other. I found that when you can sit down person to person, you can see that what some people might describe as differences are not really differences at all. And I think my work with the peanut and at the Tuskegee Institute helped show many other farmers that. Because many of the white farmers, they were able to benefit from what we were doing. They saw through our work, through our industry, that we were just as creative, just as smart, just as hardworking as they were. And when we were able to help improve their lives, they thought maybe we were looking at these folks wrong. Maybe we were understanding their capabilities wrong, their humanity wrong. When I left Iowa in 1896, some folks were surprised by my decision to move south. But when I was a little boy, a wise woman who took me in called Aunt Mariah Watkins, she told me something along the lines of, lift as you climb. And that was something I never forgot, lift as you climb. And she told me any book learning that I might get, that I should make it a point to share it with our people.
0: Dr. Carver, are you still there?
1: Yes, sir, I'm here.
0: A little interference here, but talk to me about today. What kind of agricultural future do you envision for our country? You know, what have we been able to achieve since then?
1: I always believe that if we took care of the land would take care of us. And we just need to make sure and ask ourselves, is that what we're doing? Are we respecting the bounty that the land gives us? And so I think those are the questions that I would pose to anyone interested in agriculture today. One of the issues that I first saw when I got to the South was how horrible, how invidious the system of sharecropping was, because there were all of these barriers put up to people being as good of stewards of the land as they could have been. And I encouraged the farmers there, you know, to plant personal gardens too, in addition to just crops that they might eat or sell, because I thought this was good for the land and it was good for them as individuals. And so with the sharecropping system, the folks who I was most dealing with in Alabama, they were not being respected. And so I think we need to make sure we consider that today the same way we needed to consider it back then.
0: Now, some folks argue that we need another green revolution to be able to feed the growing population, but others say the issue is not so much food production as food distribution and food waste. Talk to me a bit about your concern for food production in today's modern age.
1: I have always believed that we could produce enough to feed us all if we were smart about what we did and how we did it. And I think today there's something called the local foods movement. We didn't call it that when I was first working. We were just calling it producing near you, selling it near you. And we encourage people to grow things that they needed and that they could use. And some of the distribution problems that we see today, I think might be solved if we look to the lessons from back then in terms of encouraging folks to grow what they can, to be creative in what they grew and how they grew it, and then also in finding ways to share and to make substitutes for things. I think those are just some of the issues that could be addressed.
0: Of course, your name, George Washington Carver, is so important, but what other names or historical figures do you think we should be paying attention to?
1: Well, let me just say that I have been privileged to interact with and know many brilliant, wonderful people. Beginning in 1896, when Booker T. Washington asked me to come teach at his Tuskegee Institute. A brilliant man, he wrote a number of autobiographies. I would encourage folks to begin with Up From Slavery. That one was really insightful. I also had the privilege of knowing Dr. W.E.B. Du Bois. Now, some folks, you know, are aware that Dr. Du Bois and Booker T. Washington had some differences of opinion. But several people forget that at one point they were on quite friendly terms. And in fact, Dr. Du Bois even taught for a summer at the Tuskegee Institute. I had the privilege of knowing the great poet Paul Laurence Dunbar. He came to Tuskegee on a number of occasions, and he even wrote a wonderful poem for the dedication of Dorothy Hall, a building that many years later I would come to live in. I also got to know the great opera singer, Roland Hayes, Mary McLeod Bethune, a wonderful educator from Florida. If you don't know the story about how she started that school by making money washing clothes, it's a wonderful story to learn about. You may have heard of the Kellogg brothers, W.K. and J.H. Kellogg, and I corresponded with both of them for a number of years. I had the privilege of knowing Mr. Henry Ford. He created the Ford Motor Company, and he visited me on a number of occasions in Tuskegee. As you may or may not know this, he built a school near his home in Georgia for colored children and named it after me. And I was really honored that he would do so. I visited him in Dearborn, Michigan. We met, I believe it was 1936 or so, at a Chemergy conference, and it's the development of industrial uses for farm byproducts. I think they might call it biotechnology today. And I think when you study some of these folks, you'll see that there were many things that he was wrong about. I think that's the interesting thing, that when we look at folks from the past, the folks from today, that there are lessons that we can learn from them, even recognizing that they're not perfect.
0: Dr. Carver, are you still there?
2: Yeah, I'm here.
1: I'm here.
0: So what about yourself? What mistakes did you make?
1: You know, I would say that there were times when I probably could have been more forceful in standing up for the rights of all people, but especially my people. Folks wrote about that at times about me. They said that I was not as vocal as I could have been. I didn't use my voice. I do understand the critique. I do understand what they wanted. Because, you know, as you know, I knew a number of wonderful people who could make real change and who could do things. And there were probably times when I probably could have said more to them about society and about life in general. I do believe I'll have to be leaving shortly. And I wanted to thank you for taking the time to visit with me.
0: Well, I appreciate you taking the time to come from the past to the present to visit with us. Thank you so much.
2: Thank you.

0: George Washington Carver was channeled by actor and playwright Paxton Williams. He wrote and frequently performs a one-man play in which he portrays George Washington Carver. Just ahead, we continue our celebration of Juneteenth with more green contributions of black and brown people. Stay tuned to Living on Earth.
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0: It's the Living on Earth Juneteenth special. I'm Steve Kerwood. When plant biologist Baronda Montgomery sat down to write what became a personal memoir mixed with the botanical history of African Americans, she found her research as a PhD lab scientist had brought her squarely into the world of social science as well. From her studies of how plants respond to light during photosynthesis, she started shining a light on the history of extensive plant cultivation by African Americans, including those who endured forced labor. And it illuminated a brilliant array of green knowledge among black and brown people worth celebrating. Baronda Montgomery is the author of When Trees Testify, Science, Wisdom, History, and America's Black Botanical Legacy. So for Juneteenth, welcome to Living on Earth, Dr. Montgomery.
4: Thank you so much. It's a real honor to be here.
0: Our pleasure to have you. When Trees Testify tells African-American history of enslavement through the lens of trees, what do we see?
4: I think we see that African-Americans' experience in the U.S. has been tied up with trees from the beginning in terms of having to pull them up to make land, and also the ways in which trees are a part of their life, whether that was going through them, navigating through them, or sometimes the very harsh reality of lynching.
0: So trees are, of course, very important to the health of the environment, and they are key agents in the fight against climate disruption, for example. Now, you are a plant scientist, a botanist, but your book is, well, can I call it a history book? Maybe a memoir as well? What's this nexus between science and history and both public history and personal history in telling these stories?
4: You know, I think for me, it came to the reality that there was a very strong nexus there when I was visiting the former site of a plantation and saw a tree that was estimated to be 600 years old and realized that that tree would have been standing there when people were enslaved on the land, that my understanding of the science of it gave me some insights into what that meant, the relationship, and also thinking about my own family's history in the South. So that one tree kind of brought together those areas for me.
0: So let's talk a bit about the science that you talk about in here. So there's a 600-year-old tree. Actually, it only would have needed to be 300 years to have been around during slavery. How did this tree capture the experience of slavery that occurred around it?
4: Well, the tree was standing on the land, and I thought how beautiful it was that something could live long enough that those enslaved people and me and my family who were visiting there could have been with the same being. That was the first thing, the long-lived nature. But then I also thought about one of the things I study as a scientist is photosynthesis and how carbon dioxide and water are combined with the energy of sunlight to make sugars. And those sugars are ultimately used to make the compounds of wood. And so it occurred to me in that moment, I shared with my sister and son that the ancestors' breath that had been exhaled while they were living with the tree would be in the wood of that tree. Their breath was captured in the tree. And that now we standing there with that same tree, our breath had a chance to be captured together on a kind of what I thought about as a recorded carbon archive. And so these long-lasting beings gave us a physical connection with them, but also literally our breath was joined together in there with theirs in the wood of the tree.
0: So what did your creative scientific mind think about this notion that, hey, some of the carbon that's in this tree must have passed through some of my enslaved people who were here before? How did that make you feel?
4: Initially, I shared it as just a fact of plants, and my sister and son were so in awe of it. It really took me back to think how deeply impactful it was to be able to stand with these beings that the historian Taya Miles has talked about trees as material witnesses, but it was really in that moment that I understood the materialness of the material witness and how the breath was actually captured there. So I found that very fascinating. And these old trees have been talked about as witness trees, and it gave that a different meaning for me, that they weren't just witnessing in terms of standing there and observing, but they were carrying forward part of the essence of those people's lives.
0: So I have a personal question. I live in a farmhouse in New Hampshire that was built in 1755, and there's trees in front of this house. They're maples that are probably 270 or more years old. And we know from the history of this house that a slave lived here. His name was Caesar, and he was bequeathed tools by his master, who also went off to the Revolutionary War. How might Caesar's legacy be in the trees, these old, old maple trees that are here?
4: Yeah, you know, I think particularly for trees that we know live towards the farthest edge of their life cycle, they have been well cared for. And so I like to think that, you know, people who were on the land were not only living with the trees, their breath was not only captured in the wood, but there was some care that was taken of those trees. So the legacy is there of living together with, but also sustaining the life of those trees. And many instance, you find that some of the wood in the house may have even been harvested by some of the enslaved people and used to build it. So their fingerprints are also on the buildings that are there standing together with those trees, but also sustaining the life of those trees. And many instance, you find that some of the wood in the house may have even been harvested by some of the enslaved people and used to build it. So their fingerprints are also on the buildings that are there standing together with those trees.
0: So let's take an excursion a little bit deeper into your scientific background.

0: front yard here in New Hampshire. To what extent do you think the experience of slavery might have affected how that tree was able to express its own growth and development, if any?
1: Yeah, you know, I think that there certainly are likely markers that would have been impressed upon the trees from their living together with people who were enslaved. I mentioned in the book the idea of the fact that if there was a tree that was a hanging tree, that it remember the weight of those bodies. We know in horticulture that if a branch is bent, that can induce flowering, that can induce differences in the way the branches grow. And I think a lot of times that we think that it's outside the realm of possibility that a hanging tree would remember its strange fruit is because we haven't had scientists who think about those parallels and imagine that the biology is there. I also think about the fact I happened to be visiting the Equal Justice Initiative in Montgomery, and there were some trees where the trees had the roots had been soaked with blood several times. And you imagine that that also changes the soil and the ways that the roots of those trees grow. And so often those kind of changes in an environment are marked in the epigenetics of a tree. And I just wonder, as a plant scientist who is thinking about this through a lens of being the descendant of enslaved people, if there are markers of epigenetic memory that trees would have had living with the enslaved in America.
0: Now, you describe your book as a memoir and a celebration of your family history, growing up in Little Rock, Arkansas, and spending a lot of time with your grandparents out in the countryside in rural Arkansas. Talk to me about your family's history with trees.
1: So both of my parents are the children of two women who were best friends. So my maternal and paternal grandmother were best friends. And so my dad and mom grew up in the same area. And both of their lives were really embedded in a rural part of Arkansas where pecan trees were a huge part of the life. There were wooded areas near where my grandparents lived. And by the time I came along, my paternal grandfather was the caretaker for the trees in a local cemetery. And so trees were a part of my parents' life growing up, but all the way into my grandfather's older age, trees were just a seminal part of our surroundings, but also a part of our cultural and social gatherings in terms of pecans being ever present in many different dishes as well.
0: Let's talk about pecans for a moment here. How much do you like pecans?
1: I love pecans. You know, I love a lot of nuts, but I think pecans do have this kind of sentimentality. In Little Rock and my aunts and uncles who lived in Chicago, every Christmas, Grandma sent us boxes of pecans. So pecans have this real deep personal connection to my grandmother and my family, but I do love them.
0: You have spoken, though, about your mom being affected by dementia, losing her memory, forgetting things. But trees do remember. How can trees be reservoirs of our collective memories, do you think?
1: You know, I think what's been so lovely, whenever you release a book, you get people who start sharing stories with you. And one of the things that I've been really enriched by is so many people have memories of a childhood tree or a tree they planted with their grandfather or a tree they climbed. And so I think trees are literal places where so many of us have memories. And some of those are fond memories. And in other cases, they're memories of trauma. And I tried to go the full gamut in the book. But I think, you know, one of the things that I've been, as I've been watching my mother's memory be erased, I think one of the things that I tried to do when trees testify is to explore Black histories connected to trees. Because as I watch biology erase her memory, I'm living in a country that is trying to intentionally erase the memory of some of us. And those juxtapositions are quite strong for me. And so I think trees become, because they are so long-lived, give us these long-lasting connections to memories throughout our lifetime.
0: It's hard sometimes for people to understand the intergenerational aspects of social trauma, how you carry these things. Tell me the story of what happened when you took your mother on tour of a botanical area you had when you were teaching in Indiana, I believe, and she sees a plant.
1: Yeah, so I was so excited. I had my first professional job after finishing my PhD, and my parents had come to visit. The building that I worked in had an attached greenhouse, and both my parents love plants. My mother loves indoor plants and outdoor. My dad loves outdoor gardening, but they both love plants. So I was eager to take them on a tour of the greenhouse, and we were really enjoying it. You know, we went through the cactus room. My dad loves to be warm. We went and he saw a pineapple that had never grown. And then we got halfway through it, and my mother, who's very gregarious, became very sullen and her body kind of froze. And when I asked her what was happening, she pointed over her shoulder and said, "I never need to see that again." And when I looked, it was a cotton plant in full bloom. And I remember she was rubbing her hands together. And that took me back to the ways that she would talk about when she had to harvest cotton as a

a youth, she would get scars on her hand. And so both my parents, born in the early 40s in Arkansas, grew up in the Jim Crow time in the Delta region. And so they annually had to be pulled out of school to work in the cotton fields with their parents as day laborers. And so that interrupted my mom's education, and she had a great love for education. She should have been a professor before I. And so the way that just seeing that plant transformed her and took her back to a time of life where she wasn't as free and didn't have as much agency just struck me quite deeply, that just the mere sight of something could trigger and pull up all of those memories for her.

0: So, you have a chapter titled Strange Fruit, thanks to Billie Holiday. The images of lynchings are burned into our memory. Describe the impact of seeing the effigy burning when you were in high school in Little Rock.
1: Yeah, you know, I think sometimes it is a disappointed but not surprised moment in this country to be continuously confronted with such things. But on that day, which was really about a joy, it was about a football game, to see that and then for it to be set on fire and it to cause this kind of racial tension was quite disappointing. I think even more than seeing that was the conversations that we had after it that were disappointing, in that even in the 1980s, my colleagues and I, fellow students and I, were still having to explain to some white students and white faculty why that was so hurtful for us to see.
0: So, as I understand it, your grandfather was 5 years old in the town of Elain, Arkansas, when there was what's known as the Elain Massacre. Hundreds of black people killed by a white mob over a period of time. That, I believe, took place in 1919. So in 2019, there was a tree planted to memorialize that. Tell me the story of that tree and how that tree tells the story and some respects doesn't.
1: So in 2019, a willow tree, a memorial willow tree, was planted in Elain, Arkansas to commemorate the 100th year passing of that massacre that had happened in 1919. And they had planted a willow tree because it had been shared with many black families that after the massacre in 1919, there was a willow tree near where many of the black people who had been killed were buried. And so this memorial tree was planted with a placard, and some months later, the tree was cut down and the placard was removed. And that was really a symbol that the area was still struggling with wanting to recognize and acknowledge that this event had happened. What was quite fascinating is that I was living in Michigan at the time and working at Michigan State University when I saw this story. And I saw a willow tree in Arkansas and was immediately intrigued by the story. And in fact, my family had not known about this massacre, wasn't taught about in the public school. Me and all my siblings went to public school. And so it was that hearing of the story in 2019 where we were able to say, wait a minute, my grandfather Hosea was alive and well in 1919, 5 years old, still living in Elain. He had passed away by 2019, of course, but it made us understand a connection to this family history and a connection to this Arkansas history that had not been well known. And I still wonder if I hadn't have by chance heard that story, how long it would have taken for us to connect our family's history to this massacre that happened in 1919, and to think about the many ways in which, even though he dealt with it quietly, that impacted my grandfather and then impacted the rest of us in the family as well.
0: What happened during the massacre, as far as you understand?
1: So the massacre started on September 30th in 1919. It was largely associated with the fact that black farmers led by Robert Hill had unionized to demand fair prices for their cotton. September is peak cotton season. And so this would have been the time that it was time for them to get these fair prices. And there was a meeting of the union at a church there near Elain, Arkansas. And some white Arkansans heard about this, showed up, and there was an exchange of gunfire. And that was translated into there being a black uprising against white people. And ultimately, white Arkansans, white people from Mississippi and other states came. And it resulted in the death of believed to be as many as 800 black Arkansans and 3 to 5 white Arkansans. And so it really was about black people having the agency and demanding fair prices for cotton that led to this massacre. And it was believed that the farmers, the white farmers, then stole the cotton from the fields as well as took land. And so it really did affect multiple generations in addition to those who were killed in the massacre in 1919.
0: How did you feel when you learned that close to 1,000 black people were killed by an angry mob just searching for their rights to sell their crops at a fair price?
1: You know, it was quite infuriating. And, you know, when you think about it in the context of 1919 as a whole, where that summer there were massacres across the U.S., many people are familiar with other towns like Tulsa. This was a period in the U.S. where this was happening. And so in some ways, it's not surprising that it happened in Arkansas, but it does really hit close to home when you realize your 5-year-old grandfather. You know, you just think about an innocent 5-year-old living through that. And my grandmother, his wife, she and a twin sister were born in August of 1919. So they would have been 1 month old. And even though they wouldn't have memories of it, like my grandfather would have, they were nursed by a stressed mother, and that could have developmental effects. And so it was just interesting to think about this history that was deep in our family that we were unaware of.
0: And to what extent was any justice brought to this situation?
1: So there were initially as many as 100 Black Arkansans that were arrested. 12 Black men were sentenced to death. And it really became public when Ida B. Wells came to Arkansas, wrote about it, wrote a pamphlet about it. And some famous Black Arkansan legal scholars like Scipio Jones and others got involved. And these Black men ultimately were not sentenced to death. And so there was some justice in that regard. But there has continued to be a hesitance to really name and deal with the history in terms of acknowledging it in history books and teaching it to kids in Arkansas. That's getting better, but it's been a long-term struggle.
0: And what about today? What's going on with the Willow Tree to memorialize this place?
1: So there was a second Willow Tree that was planted. It was poisoned. And so they have considered planting another one, but I think they've been quieter about it because they have fears. In the time since this has been going on, a public memorial to the Elaine massacre has been installed. It is not in Elaine. It's in nearby Helena, West Helena, but there is now a memorial massacre site that you can go and visit, but still dealing with the outcome of people not wanting the memorial there, even as a living willow tree.
0: It's our Juneteenth special, and we are speaking with Baronda Montgomery, author of When Trees Testify. 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
0: It's the Living on Earth Juneteenth special. I'm Steve Kerwood, celebrating the Jubilee of Freedom from Slavery here with Baronda Montgomery, author of When Trees Testify. As part of dealing with enslavement, and at times self-emancipation, trees are part of the story. Talk to us about what Harriet Tubman said about trees like the sycamore.
1: You know, one of the things that I loved about writing this book was learning even new things about Harriet. So Harriet had quite a great understanding of trees from having worked in tree fields with her father. And she had learned that sycamores were trees that could lead you to freedom because these trees are quite distinctive in the way that they look by their bark, but they're also near bodies of water. And she had learned to navigate and look for such what she calls a forest compass to help lead her in different directions. And so she had a great knowledge and expertise around trees. And I learned when writing this book, Harriet also had a great love for apple trees that I hadn't been aware of. Someone pointed out a children's book for me, and her love for those apple trees was linked to the fact that she had to help grow them when she was enslaved and couldn't eat the apples. And so when she got her homestead in New York, she planted hundreds of fruit trees and was known to offer people apples when they came as a sign of freedom that she could now do that. And so Harriet's engagement with trees is deep and really led to her ability to be the great liberator that she was in so many ways.
0: And talk to me about how does the sycamore help you find your way north?
1: So sycamores in particular are trees that have a very distinctive bark in that when the tree grows, unlike other trees that may just make rivets and fill in, it sloughs off part of its bark like a snake would an old skin to have a new skin. And so the sycamore tree often has this very light gray but also mottled peeling bark that makes it very distinctive. You can see it amongst other trees. And at nighttime, when the moonlight hits it, it's very easy to see. And so if you knew where the sycamores were in the area and you could find them, you could use them to navigate. But the other thing is that sycamores grow very well on the bodies of water, on the shores of bodies of water. So if you would see a number of sycamores growing together, it was likely that they were near a river or body of water because they stabilized the soil. And so enslaved people would often look for sycamores to find a body of water that they could pass through so their scent would be lost in case hounds were used to follow them. Sycamores also have very large trunks that are often hollow. So you could hide within one, or you could hide things within one as you were preparing. So sycamores had very many different ways that they were useful for people who were seeking to liberate.
0: So Harriet Tubman loved planting fruit trees and later in life and being able to offer apples that she couldn't have eaten when she was a child. Of course, apples are integral to American folklore as apple pie, as they like to say, right? But apples are, of course, part of the African-American story. And in your book, you write about apples playing a key role in a pioneer story, an African-American pioneer story in New Mexico. What happened there?
1: I was so happy to come to know about that story because I wanted to be able to include stories in When Trees Testified that acknowledge the trauma of trees, but also showed the ways in which trees were linked to joy and the pursuit of freedom for African-Americans. So there is a town that was known as Blacktom in New Mexico. It was a first Black settlement in New Mexico that was founded by Frank and Ella Boyer, one of the couples that founded it. And Francis Boyer had been seeking to leave Georgia because he was running into issues protesting their Jim Crow laws. And so they identified New Mexico as a state that had no Jim Crow laws and knew that if they could go there and establish a town, they would be able to move freely, at least compared to their life in Georgia. And so Frank and Ella Boyer and other couples started this town and recruited people who had agricultural abilities. They wanted people to be able to grow their own food, but also to be able to grow crops so that they could use them for cash crops. And some of the first things that they grew were apple trees in the desert. And that was due to their having inherited abilities to do dry farming and to do very good ways of watering in the desert, irrigation in the desert. And so they were able, Francis Boyer and his son were so successful with growing apple trees that they made significant money and were able to loan money to others to be able to come. And Blacktom was founded in about 1903, and they thrived there for a couple of decades before they moved to another town in New Mexico, Laredo. But it really was central to their being able to pursue freedom in an area that was free of Jim Crow laws that restricted their lives in the Deep South.
0: You wrote about rice and pecan cultivation, and you highlighted the knowledge that enslaved Africans brought to America and contributed to the growth of the U.S. economy with those skills. Yeah, that enslaved Africans brought more than simple hard labor is key. So, you know, I mean, feels to me it's important to tell those stories, yes?
1: It's vitally important. And I think some people have started to acknowledge this, particularly in terms of like rice. Some of the women that were enslaved from West Africa, they went to areas where they knew there was successful cultivation of rice in those areas and wanted women to be brought here who could plant and irrigate the rice and allow it to really thrive. And so much of the thriving of the rice industry sits at the hands of those enslaved African women. And this was so well known that enslavers actually paid very highly for women who came for this area. Their value was as much as young men, which was how you would really estimate what value was at that time. In terms of the pecan industry, it's known that the first grafted pecan tree, which was one that was the basis of the commercial pecan industry, was actually obtained at the hands of an enslaved man named Antoine. And so pecan trees growing in nature have nuts of very varying size, some that have hardly any nut meat and some that have a lot. And so they had to really get a variety that would make nuts of the same size with very healthy, large amounts of nut meat. And this happened after Antoine was able to successfully graft a variety that was known as Centennial. So there are many areas in agriculture like rice, pecans, tobacco, where we can point to the breakthroughs in that leading to commercial industries being founded upon the knowledge of enslaved people. And in that way, it started to seem to me that my own personal legacy as a botanist was really founded on an expertise and a kind of pride in carrying on that expertise. And that's one of the things I wanted to be able to share in the book, the ways in which we've overlooked those contributions quite heavily in the U.S. in terms of African Americans' contributions to this country's agricultural wealth and advances.
0: Much more to the story than George Washington Carver, huh?
1: Absolutely. And I want George Washington Carver to be celebrated, but I also want us to have more than one name we can call when people ask what Black people have contributed to agriculture in this country.
0: Talk to me about what Antoine did to graft and make essentially, I don't know if you call them a hybrid or whatever, trees that would then be more commercially valuable. I don't think grafting is a very simple or easy thing to do.
1: It's not. I have tried it, and by and large, I've been mostly failure at it. It's very difficult to do because you're taking two separate parts of a plant, a root of one part of a plant and the stem or top of another plant, and trying to fuse them together. And it's much more likely that you introduce some kind of problems that it's not successful. The reason they needed to do this is that when you got pecan trees that could make these very large nuts, often the trade-off is that they were susceptible to stress and damage. And so what they wanted to be able to do was to use the top of the tree that would produce the large nuts and graft it onto a rootstock that was resistant to pests in the soil so that you could have a hardy tree that could still make a lot of nuts. And so Antoine had to do some trial and error. Part of this came from probably many generations of observations in the wild. Grafting can happen in the wild, in the woods, in certain ways. And if you're observing how that can happen, it can help you understand how to put two parts together. And so he was able to do this. And when you think about, I've done it with lots of advanced tools and sterile cabinets and all kinds of things. And thinking about him being able to do this at a time where he would have had access to fewer tools and technological advances is even more inspiring to think about the dedication and persistence it must have taken for him to be successful at accomplishing that.
0: So he would have done it a few times, a few dozen times, maybe?
1: Probably a few dozen times, and very frequently it doesn't work. And, you know, I also think about him doing it under the duress of being tasked with doing that by a slave master, right? By someone who was in charge of him. And so he would have had to do that many, many times under significant stress, but somehow he managed to get it to work. And in fact, it was the basis of the pecan industry in the U.S.
0: And we don't know his last name.
1: We don't know his last name.

0: As a botanist, I know you also think about trees and their roots. And of course, you're thinking about African American history and enslavement. What can trees and their roots tell us? How can it enlighten us about the human situation, how people can survive and thrive something like enslavement?
1: I think when you think about different trees, whether you think about an oak tree that has a really deep central root, or you think about trees like sycamore and willow that have a more robust, networked, shallow roots, I think that the roots of trees adapt to the environments in which they're growing to stabilize themselves. And so they are constantly kind of sensing that environment and adapting whether they do need to branch out to get themselves stable, or if there's a deep tap root, which is the thing that is keeping you anchored. The other thing that I think a lot about is that the soil and the roots are constantly, there's a communication and a community that's actually happening underground. The roots are not living in isolation. They're often collaborating with bacteria or fungi in the soil. And it's that community together that allows the roots of the tree to have its strongest, most complex, and deepest ability to support the tree. And so I think a lot about, there are times where, for me, I think the beauty of being a human is that I'm neither an oak tree or a willow tree. And there are times where I need to put a deep root down because I'm in the right place. And there are other times where I have to have this highly networked and shallowed root system to have sustainability. But in both of those cases, there is always a community that is the full support of the plant and the tree. And I think that for me, that's what was wonderful about being able to look at family stories in addition to science, is to acknowledge some of that community that has sustained me and that I hope we all see as a paradigm for how we are sustained in our lives.
0: Talk to me more about community. As I understand it, many trees have to be with other trees in order to thrive. How true is that?
1: It's very true. Most trees, there are always outliers. Some trees like black walnut appear to like to keep it just for themselves. They will create chemicals in the soil to prevent. But most trees are very most robust and most resilient to stress and damage when they are in communities, both with kin trees and trees that have unique abilities. And so there is a lot of evidence from indigenous science into Western science showing that diverse communities of trees are often the most robust and the most resilient.
0: What do you think it means for people who live where there are no trees in the middle of cities, like the concrete jungles around housing projects and in a number of inner cities?
1: You know, I think part of that is evidence of a challenge that we've had in the country. I think about Robert Bullard and others who've talked about environmental justice. And often our ways in which we've moved into spaces have caused us to move plant life and other life out. And I think that there are costs to that. I think that it is a deficit when people aren't able to engage with trees. And sometimes they find parks in other places in the city. But for me, I find it a little sad when we don't have those spaces where we have access to trees, the oxygen that they produce, but also the relationships that we can have with them.
0: Miranda, what do you hope readers will take away from When Trees Testify?
1: You know, it's my hope that the stories that I'm able to share and the science that I'm able to share may get people to take a second look at trees and to think about how they think about them as a part of their own lives, to be more aware of the trees that they live with. You'd be surprised how many people don't even know the trees in their yard or how many there are. I also hope that the idea that our breath is captured in the trees may get people to think about who's lived with the tree before they have and to have interest in their life. But also, and I know I'm a little bit, my son says I get a little bit too deep, but for me, this idea that my breath is captured by the tree has caused me to think about what it means to live a life worthy of that. And I hope that people will just think about, you know, what it means for us to live together with trees on the planet. And for anyone who's been impacted by an old tree, how are you living such that people in future generations might also have that opportunity? So I want people to think differently about trees and what it means to live together with them.
0: Miranda Montgomery is the author of When Trees Testify: Science, Wisdom, History, and America's Black Botanical Legacy. Miranda, thanks so much for taking the time to speak with us.
1: Thank you so much for the opportunity.
0: The right to live their own lives that was finally granted to enslaved Americans in the Jubilee of 1865 is celebrated today as Juneteenth. Folks party with music, dance, and lots of red foods. Strawberry soda and hibiscus tea, red beans and rice, red velvet cake, watermelon, and of course barbecue. And the sweetest taste is of freedom, finally won to atone for America's original sin of buying and selling people. Jump for joy.

0: 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Tom Tiger engineered our show. 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I'm Steve Kerwood. 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
5: Welcome to The Middle. I'm Jeremy Hobson. How much time do you spend per day looking at social media like Instagram, X, Facebook, TikTok, or YouTube? Don't answer that, because if you're like most Americans, it is hours, plural. And it's probably not all important stuff. In fact, I bet most of it is doom scrolling, rabbit holes, and pictures of other people on vacation. So what is all this time on social media, in many cases this addiction, doing to us, to our brains, to our relationships, and to our society? That's our question this hour. Joining us, Dino Ambrosi, founder of Project Reboot, which aims to help young people reset their tech habits. This show was previously recorded, so we're not taking any more live calls, but you can leave us a message at 844-4MIDDLE. Stay right there. The Middle starts right after the news.
6: That, you know, and he gave them a voice. Let them use the voice they had.
7: The following year, in 1977, Hans organized another concert in the school gym. 2 years on, Hans left his job as a teacher in the Langley district, much to the dismay of his students, including Darla.
6: We were very, very sad. I was very sad when Hans moved on. By the time I was in grade 7, it was Mr. Fumigali's class, and he was an amazing teacher who was involved with Hans with the music and everything, because he was just known in the town to be a beautiful human being. But I was down, and we were down because Hans had moved on.
8: I stopped teaching because I wanted to get back to being in a rock and roll band.
7: Mm-hmm.
8: And that's what I wanted to do. And I realized in 1979 and 1980, rock and roll had kind of passed me by. I wasn't going to go get a spiky haircut and join a punk band. I wasn't going to go into a new wave band. You know, I felt I was too old. This was not my music. I'm too old for this. So I was kind of at a loss. So for 2 years, I went back to trying to be in a band. And then about 1981, I went back to teaching music, only this time in Vancouver. But I always, all those years that I taught music in Vancouver, I always really loved looking back at my years at Langley. I mean, they were always just so dear to me.
7: And so for the next 2 decades, Hans worked as a music teacher. Life went on the way that it does until 2001 rolled around. And then Hans got a call to go to the principal's office.
8: It was at my school. You know, there was an announcement, PA announcement says, Mr. Fenger, there's a call from you from New York. I said, New York? I don't know anybody in New York, you know. And I said, okay. So off to the office, I went and got the call. And the person on the phone said, are you the person who did the Langley Music Project? And my very first thought was, David Bowie is suing me. You know, I thought... It really was. You know, I thought, oh my God, he was unhappy that I did this song. And the person on the phone was Irwin Chusett from WFMU Radio in New York.
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8: And he said, we've been playing your record. I said, how did you get hold of my record? He said, well, he had been in contact with a fellow named Brian Linz, who was at the University of Victoria. And he had kind of a, for lack of a better word, outsider music program. In other words, music that was outside the pop music idiom. And he found that album in a junk store. And he looked at the songs on it, which was that there was the original album from 76. And it had Space Oddity and In My Room. And he said, oh, I got to listen to this. And he loved it. And he sent it to Irwin, who he had a contact with. Irwin played it on the radio station.
2: All those kids put together by their musical supervisor, Hans Fenger, working with those farm kids up in the Langley region of British Columbia, getting them to do songs like Rhiannon, using those Orff instruments, and a cymbalist who is always idiosyncratically half a beat off. Those are just some of the elements that make the recordings so wonderful.
8: And literally the lights lit up. He went, whoa, this is amazing. It got such a tremendous amount of feedback on his show.
2: Oh, you like the little kids singing Fleetwood Mac, did you? Pretty far out, huh? It was nice to get some instant feedback here at the radio station.
8: So that's when he got hold of me and said, we would really like to put this out as a commercial release. I said, wow, that would be amazing. So it was an amazing thing to get this phone call. And I sort of thought, yeah, nothing's going to come of this. I mean, it's nice that you're going to do a commercial release, but how many people are going to buy this record? I just wasn't sure.
7: It turns out there was some real solid interest. The music that Hans and the children had made all those years ago had struck a chord. And they were about to be saluted by one of rock's giants. Stick with us.
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5: What is social media addiction doing to us? Welcome to The Middle. I'm Jeremy Hobson along with our DJ Tolliver. And Tolliver, I know you love social media, but be honest, do you think you're addicted to it?
12: Oh, wait. What were you saying? Sorry, I was looking at videos of dogs dancing to Shakira. Check that out.
5: So, okay, I'll take that as a yes. I actually bet the answer is similar for a lot of people listening to this right now, whether they want to admit it or not, because the average American adult spends hours a day on social media. For younger people, the numbers are even higher. And as everyone knows, it can be hard to turn away once you get sucked in. Kind of like, I don't know, a slot machine, nicotine. Mm-hmm. Except in this case, the device you use to consume social media is the same one you use to do work or to communicate with everyone that you know. So it's even harder to put it away. And the addictive nature of social media is why Britain is now considering banning it for young people. So is Canada. Australia already has for people under 16. Here in the U.S., dozens of states are now involved in lawsuits against platforms like Meta, TikTok, Snapchat, arguing they are intentionally designed to be addictive and harmful to young users. Earlier this year, Meta and Google lost a case in California and were ordered to pay millions in damages. Juliana Arnold, a parent who blames social media companies for the death of her child, spoke outside the courthouse.
13: There's a right thing to do and a wrong thing to do, and they are on the wrong side. So for them, for the biggest tech executives, I want to say something. Stop blaming the parents. It's on you.
5: Hmm. So this hour, we are not just talking about young people, but everyone. What is social media addiction doing to us, and what can we do about it? Tolliver, remind us how people can get in touch.
12: You can call us at 8444-MIDDLE. That's 844-464-3353. Or you can write to us at listenuptothemiddle.com.
5: And joining us this hour, Dino Ambrosi, who is founder of Project Reboot, which helps young people reset their tech habits. Dino, it's great to have you on.
14: Thanks so much for having me. Excited for
5: this. And just so that our audience can get to know you, first of all, you have a personal connection to this issue. You are a recovering tech addict yourself. Explain.
14: That's right. I mean, I think my friends and I, we were the true guinea pigs for growing up with social media because Instagram came out when I was in seventh grade. So there was no guidebook for us. Parents had no idea that this was even something to be concerned about. And I don't blame them for that. There were very different apps back in 2012. But when I got to college, my freshman year at UC Berkeley, my phone went from being this tool that helped me stay connected to people and get informed and be entertained in a somewhat moderate way to an escape from anything uncomfortable in my life. And it was a pretty hard transition for me. There was a lot of stress and anxiousness that came with that first semester of college. And this phone that was sitting in my pocket was the quickest and easiest way to turn those negative emotions off for the time being. That is, of course, not a sustainable way to respond to something like feeling stressed. And it leads to this spiral where your phone becomes, you know, this instant thing that you reach for in a chronic dependent way. And I got really addicted to it. So it was something I struggled with for about 2.5 years. There were really no resources at that time. I Googled smartphone addiction in 2017 and nothing was coming up. So I had to really figure out how to resolve this on my own. And on the other side of that, I realized I was in a great position to help others do the same.
5: Well, and when you describe that and I think about, oh, this is stressing me out, let me go into the comfort of my phone right now and just scroll through some things that will distract me. Were you any worse off than what we see everyone doing now?
14: I mean, I think it was the same behavior. And I don't think running away from discomfort is something that started with smartphones and social media. I just think it's the most potent, accessible, and socially accepted form of avoidant coping that we've ever had access to. And it continues to change and in many ways get worse, right? Like there's been this trend of social media apps going from being social media. The posts you used to see were from people you had a relationship with. It was a tool supporting your social life. To now, if you have someone scroll through the first 15 posts on their Instagram feed, most of them will say there's zero from anyone that they actually have a relationship with. So they've become these entertainment apps. So, you know, day after day, as more and more AI-generated content floods these platforms and fewer posts are actually coming from people that we know, it becomes this more potent form of distraction.
12: Well, and it's like almost has the inverse effect now, right? Where instead of getting dopamine from it, I open my phone and I'm seeing terrible, terrible things every day. And now I hopefully want to escape to the world.
14: Yeah.
5: Well, and Dino, I wonder also, is there an individual choice here? Can you make the choice or is it really not totally up to you because these platforms have an incentive, a financial incentive to keep you on there and to keep you hooked? Is it something that anybody can say, I'm going to step away from this and not be as focused on social media as I have been?
14: Yeah, I think the answer here has to be nuanced, because it's not your fault if you're in this situation of being addicted to your phone. It is designed to be addictive. These platforms are 100% trying to addict you. They know a lot about how your brain works. They're working with some of the smartest psychologists and neuroscientists on the planet. So it's no surprise it's difficult to use them intentionally. But that doesn't mean that we should just throw our hands up and say, okay, well, they know how my brain works. There's nothing I can do about it. I'm just going to accept it. There are 100% things that all of us can do to improve our relationships with technology. So there's a balance there. You shouldn't blame yourself, because that self-criticism and shame can in and of itself become an emotional trigger for scrolling. But you also shouldn't become resigned to your current habits and think that they are unchangeable. They are 100% changeable.
5: Well, and we heard a little bit at the top of the show about young people and how a lot of countries are focusing on banning it for young people. But this involves everybody, doesn't it?
14: For sure. Yeah, kids are not the only ones that are struggling with this at all.
5: But is there something about getting to the kids before they get hooked on it? Or is it still possible for a more senior adult to actually change their habits?
14: Yeah, I mean, I think there are unique advantages of approaching this young. And that's why I started Project Reboot, to focus on getting education out to younger kids. But there are also lots of things that you can do when you're already in the throes of an addiction to your phone. So it's both. Right? Better to start earlier, not too late to start at any point.
5: All right, we're going to get to a lot of this, but you're sort of begging me to ask you, what is one thing that people could do to actually cut back on their social media use?
14: Well, I'll soften this with, there is truly no one silver bullet. It's not like there's a magic app you can download or setting you can change. There are many things which in combination can really make a big difference. One simple thing that I always point to is making it harder to get on the apps, right? There used to be the case where you'd scroll through Instagram and after 10 posts, it would ask you if you wanted to see more, right? And now it's this infinite scroll. It's very easy to get sucked into this loop. There are a number of tools that you can use that force you to have this mindful pause where you actually ask yourself, is this something that I want to do right now? And because so much of this use is truly mindless, it is this avoidant escape from discomfort. We don't even know that we're doing it. Having these moments and these pauses enables us to start to understand why we're turning to this stuff in the first place and change how we're responding to those underlying emotions. So the tool that I use is called ClearSpace. This is not a paid ad. It's just a really helpful app. There's a number of apps that do the same thing, but if I try to get onto Instagram right now, it doesn't let me just immediately start using it. I actually have to go through this 15-second breathing delay, which is super annoying, but that's the whole point of the app. And I really have to ask, like, okay, do I actually want to go on Instagram right now? Or am I just bored or stressed or criticizing myself? And that mindful pause for me has been the most helpful thing to start to shift my behavior in a sustainable way.
5: You know, you talk about being bored or stressed, and this is sort of an escape from that. But the other side of this is that the studies have shown that a lot of social media use leads to depression, leads to poor sleep, leads even to obesity. Is that what you're seeing?
14: Yeah, for sure. I mean, there's a strong relationship between the two. And I think there's some questions about which direction the causality points here, but definitely there's a strong relationship. And what often happens is you can get pulled into this downward spiral where if you're using your phone to distract yourself from your own thoughts as you're trying to fall asleep, and then you get less sleep and that sleep is of worse quality. You wake up the next day and you're not in a physiological state to exercise willpower nearly as much as you normally would be able to. So that makes the next day's screen time go up, and then you feel bad about it and you scroll when you're in bed again. And it can pull you into this downward spiral. And then of course you only have so much time. I think this is something that people often overlook. They think, oh, these apps are free for us to use. They don't charge us any money. And that's true, but it's because you're paying for them with your time, and they are making money off of the time that you're spending. And that's time that you could be using in other more valuable ways, right? And so the relationship between using social media and higher rates of obesity is probably because there's less time being spent outdoors and exercising and doing the things that keep our health in check.
5: Dino, I've heard that, and I would love to hear if this is true, that Generation Alpha, which is like the the even beyond Generation Z, that they are actually starting to rebel against all of this use, and that they see that there's a problem and they don't want to get hooked. Is that do you see that?
14: Yes. Yes. Hmm. And it's such a beautiful and encouraging thing to see. I'm even starting to see this among Gen Z now, that they're really pushing back. I mean, when I first got into this work, going out and doing school assemblies on this, I thought I was going to have to be in this position of, okay, I need to convince them that this is a problem. Mm-hmm. And that could not be farther from the truth. The vast majority of middle school, high school, even lower school kids now know that this is a problem. I do these live polls where I ask students, do you feel addicted to your phone or any other device? And at high schools, the average student body, 70% of them will tell you I'm addicted to my phone.
5: Interesting. A reminder, you can reach us at 844-4MIDDLE. That's 844-464-3353, or at listentothemiddle.com. If you are Gen Z, Gen Alpha, I would love to hear from you this hour. And Tolliver, we heard from a parent earlier. What do the social media executives have to say about this?
12: Well, listen here to Meta CEO Mark Zuckerberg. And remember that Meta owns Facebook, Instagram, Threads, and WhatsApp. Here he is talking with podcaster Theo Vaughn about social media as a whole.
15: There isn't kind of a conclusive finding that this is negative for people's well-being. So I think that that's, and in general, you know, some of the stuff that ends up being positive for people is building relationships. So there's sort of the media part of social media, and there's the social part of social media. I think the interacting with people, to the extent that that's helping you build good relationships, I mean, friendships and good relationships is one of the things that correlates the most strongly with positive well-being and like feeling good about your life and all that.
5: Feeling good about your life, probably easier when you are the seventh richest person on earth. But
12: well,
5: what
12: I'm
5: do
12: the
5: I
12: eighth,
5: know?
12: So it's fine.
5: That's right. Tolliver, what have you got for us here?
12: This is Thundercat with Friend Zone, which is about hanging out online with your friends instead of going out on dates. Sounds pretty cool to me. We're taking your calls next on The Middle.

0: This is The Middle. I'm Jeremy Hobson. In this hour, we are asking, what is social media addiction doing to us? I am joined by Project Reboot founder Dino Ambrosi. Our number is 844-4MIDDLE. 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And by the way, if you can't get through because the lines are full, just leave us a message. And we're going to talk more about this on our podcast, The Follow-Up, in the next few days. Before we get back to the phones, Dino, one of the things the European Union, which is looking at this as well, is pushing against is autoplay, where once you are done looking at one video on social media, it plays another automatically, and push notifications, which people that don't know what that is, that actively invites you to, you know, continue watching content with the urgency like of an Amber Alert on your phone. How harmful are those things?
1: Super harmful. And changing them is a very quick, easy win that we can make from the top down that is going to make a difference on how people are interacting with these platforms. I don't think there's any true 100% fix that we can roll out, because just fundamentally, as long as anyone can create content and put it on the internet and anyone else can consume it, there's always going to be this information overload. It's always going to be a bottomless pit of distraction. Mm-hmm. But the way that the platforms that mediate that interaction between creator and viewer does have a big impact on how those viewers actually interact with the content. So it's a step in the right direction for sure, and I think it will really help.
0: So that's a top-down situation. What about the bottom-up idea of a temporary detox, where if I or anybody said, I'm going to take 2 weeks where I do not look at any social media, is that useful?
1: I do think it's useful if done in the right way. I don't think it's a 100% antidote and it's going to fix the problem forever, but it can bring a lot of clarity around your intentions for interacting with these apps. Because as much as we focused on the negatives, there are still reasons to be on social media. And I think that's worth acknowledging. I have decided to keep it in my life as someone that struggled with it mightily for years, because I think it can be valuable if used in the right way. And getting rid of it for a while really shows you the parts of it that you actually miss. So it's easier to be intentional in how you're using it. I also think it could just kind of bring some of your brain chemistry into a better place. Having that detox from it can make you better positioned physiologically to use it in a more intentional way. But it's by no means a one-time fix that's going to change your use forever.
0: Andy is calling in from Dallas, Texas. Andy, go ahead with your thoughts about social media addiction.
2: Yes, thank you. I'm kind of really around kind of what was just mentioned, but, you know, personally, kind of having mental health struggles, I think the social media apps, particularly for myself, Instagram, I really just kind of amplified those issues. And I was trying to figure out ways on how to, you know, kind of get out of the slump and talking about it, you know, in therapy and things like that. And, I was able to take about an 8-week break starting from April up until recently. Actually, just last week, I got back on. Mm-hmm. And it has been really, really eye-opening. And I definitely, like, feel different. I feel better. And I've been able to really, personally, as a mom, like, just be more present for my kid and interact with other parents when we're doing, you know, sporting events and things like that. And just being able to read more. I used to love reading and being on Instagram, you know, scrolling, looking at all the funny things or whatever, or sending reels to friends. Really just took away from the time that I like to do, which is reading. But what was really, really interesting is it's kind of happened by accident. I accidentally switched like phone plans, and I accidentally got on a plan where it had a lot less like data allotment. And I was like, oh my gosh, like the 5Gs or whatever they give me is not going to be enough. I cannot be on Instagram. So I took off, you know, Instagram and like Facebook and LinkedIn and all that stuff. Took it off. I was like, I need my internet for actual things, you know, if I'm out, you know, need maps or whatever.
0: When there's a limited supply.
2: Yes.
0: Exactly. Andy, thank you very much for that call. Dino, really nice to hear from somebody who, you know, took a break and really noticed all the things that she was missing.
1: Yeah, that's wonderful. Congratulations, Andy. It's a a big change to take this stuff out of your life if it's been kind of a daily present thing. And what you're reporting about the benefits that you're seeing and being more present and spending more time reading has been really consistent with what I've seen as I've done mini detoxes and had students do them. So I'm really happy that it was useful for you, and hope it sets you up well to find this kind of intentional balance as you reintegrate it into your life.
0: Let's go to Ron in Toledo, Ohio. Ron, what about you? How do you think social media addiction is affecting us?
3: Hi, so I'm a high school teacher, and I teach 9th through 12th grade, and we recently just did a phone ban as well. And prior to the phone ban, when I'd come into my classroom, students wouldn't even be communicating anymore. They wouldn't be talking to each other. They would just be scrolling through their phones, pure silence. But once we banned the phones, the kids are now, you know, talking. Hacky sack is coming back. But then on the flip side, I have a 10-year-old daughter who is entering fifth grade, and many of her friends are starting to get phones and are on social media, and there's a really big push, you know, for us to give my daughter a phone. But we're, you know, just seeing my own students and all of the struggles they face on social media, I would have to say, you know, 90% of the drama is stemming from the phone and Snapchat and what happened in the group chat. And so my daughter's friends are starting to get phones, and we want to protect her, but we also don't want to, you know, exclude her from, you know, group chats. You know, what do, you know, the girls want to talk about what they're going to wear to school, and I don't want her to miss out on those social interactions, but I know the floodgates are wide open, even with the parental controls. I know just what kind of slippery slope that is. So we're kind of in a predicament on kind of what direction to go, even with our own kids, even though I know the damage it's causing my own students.
0: Well, and Ron, I just wonder, as a teacher, now that you have the ban in Ohio on phones in the school, did you face a lot of pushback from the students? Are the ones that knew what it was like before, are they upset, or are they happy to not have the phones anymore?
3: I mean, you touched on this earlier in the show, but I have to say, like, my students will just self-identify that this has been a totally positive change. They know that they're addicted to their phones. They know that they want to get on them, not even out of their own volition, but just this sense, this need. And I have heard almost nothing but positive feedback from the students. If anything, it's more of the parents that I get pushback from, you know, that feel that they need to be able to get a hold of their students, you know, just in case something terrible happens, which I do understand. But from the students' perspective, I think they would identify that it's been a real positive change.
0: Yeah, very interesting. Ron, thank you very much for that. You know, Dino, it makes me think what he says, the parents want to be able to get in touch with the students. Of course, there was a day not too long ago when they couldn't do that because there weren't cell phones in every classroom in America. But now I get it. And also there are more dangers in schools as well that people have to worry about. So they want to be able to reach their kids or their loved ones in school. But what do you think about just sort of the blanket ban, the bell-to-bell ban? The students are not allowed to have phones in the classroom. Is that the right move across the board? Would it be good if every state, now I think it's 26, do it, but would it be good if every state did it?
1: Yeah, I honestly have kind of mixed thoughts on this. So I'll start with the positives. And beginning K through 8, 100% yes. Get them out of every classroom. Get them out of every school as much as possible. There may be fringe edge cases where kids... Yeah, I honestly have kind of mixed thoughts on this. So I'll start with the positives. And beginning K through 8, 100% yes. Get them out of every classroom. Get them out of every school as much as possible. There may be fringe edge cases where kids need to have access to the ability to communicate, but as minimum as possible.

0: outside of school, as well as not being able to kind of train working with it and having it in your life. The challenge with high schools, though, is that 14-year-olds are super different than 18-year-olds that are graduating. And if you need to have one policy, I would probably, in most cases, err on the side of more restriction, get the distraction out of the classroom. Mm-hmm. There will be more socializing in class and at lunch. I do also think we need to recognize that in and of itself is not a 100% solution that's going to solve this problem. There's all the time outside of school. And then there's also the fact that if they have a laptop that they're using at school, that has access to pretty much everything the phone does too, right? So it's really an internet problem more than a phone problem per se, although there's unique challenges with that. There needs to be a larger, more comprehensive approach that includes education and culture change for there to really be the level of shift that I think we need.
1: Well, and there was reporting just this week in the New York Times about the ban in Australia. And one thing that students are doing to get around it is that they are painting mustaches on their face to get through the age verification. I can't believe that works, but I guess it does, according to the New York Times. Let's get to another call. Anderson is in Homewood, Alabama. Anderson, go ahead with your thoughts.
2: Hey, how are you doing today?
1: Doing good. Go ahead.
2: Yeah, I was just, I noted the number of people that are talking about the negative aspects of social media. And I always like to go ahead and kind of accentuate the positive.
1: Okay.
2: And I see that a lot of people, when they're having a chance to use social media, in effect, they're having a chance to reach out to a broader world. And I get you completely. It's great that we're able to have those conversations. I know in Japan, that's been a big deal with electronics, that people are not able to actually interact, and they've had a decrease in the number of people that are actually having children. But aside from that, though, I think it gives you a much broader landscape to be able to look at the world. And even there, when you're talking about daydreaming and have a chance to look at that kind of inner world that you're having, it's kind of having a chance to juxtapose that within your inner and outer world as well, because you're having a chance to see all of the artwork of the world. You're able to have a collaborative community of people that are actually trying to work on different projects and have a chance to put up their artwork. You can look at for me personally, whenever I use any form of social media and you talk about how people are unable to have conversations, In actuality, you have access to all of the greatest minds of the world. You have a chance to empathize with people on a much higher level. You have all of the people, Marcus Aurelius, just to name a few, Tolstoy. You have a chance to find people that have differing opinions between, like, Jesus Christ and Islam and Hinduism, and all of that kind of comes together, and you're able to exchange that openly. So,
1: and Anderson, just to be clear, you don't work for any of the social media companies, right?
2: No, absolutely not.
1: All right.
2: Okay. No. Yeah. The only thing that I see from that is just all of us having a chance to collaboratively find something positive in the world. I think that's what we all seek one-on-one.
1: Yeah, good. Thank you so much for that, Anderson. And Gino, what do you think about that?
0: I think you're 100% right. And this is part of why I've decided to keep social media in my life. The critical thing to realize, though, is it requires being an intentional and thoughtful consumer of it to have that kind of positive relationship. If you just delegate to the algorithm and say, you decide, Instagram's AI, what stuff I'm going to interact with, it is going to push you towards things that are enraging, that are addicting. You have to kind of take the reins a little bit and really actually shape what your feed looks like. And even then, you only have so much control. So I think this is a part of a broader conversation about how we interact with the consumption of information on the internet. And the frame that I like to use is, for me, I view social media and other short form kind of entertainment oriented apps as like dessert or candy. I want to have some of it. It can be a great jumping off point to dive deeper into another topic, but I try to have a larger portion of my content diet be longer form media, like books or podcasts or long YouTube videos. Not all screen time is the same, right? And
1: right.
0: I think having that kind of critical, thoughtful. What do I want to get out of the time that I'm consuming things online, and how do I balance out my content diet is really important to get those positives while minimizing the negatives.
1: Yeah. In the news business, when we would do a story about like the latest Fed report,

0: for it. We call that eating your vegetables. You got to get that before you can hear the comedian interview. Tolliver, just a reality check here. Have you decided to give up social media as a result of this show yet?
1: I've actually decided to do it more.
0: So we have more work to do. Okay. Let's sneak another call in, and let's go to Tyler, who's in Salt Lake City, Utah. Tyler, go ahead with your thoughts.
2: Yeah, hey, guys. I had a thought. I'm a member of Generation Z, and I've noticed a shift, at least anecdotally, I would say, since around 2020, where when I'm in a public setting, I'm at a family barbecue, I'm in public, members of the generations that told me to, you know, be wary of what I see online, to go ride my bike, play outside, people in Boomer and the Gen X generation, I'm seeing them very absorbed in their phones in public, in a way that I don't think I used to, like when I was in high school. Whereas, you know, I'm a member of Gen Z. Like I said, I'm consume the internet a lot, and I'm doing it on my downtime. I'm doing it in bed, which, as we said, isn't great. But when I am in public, I'm trying to be present, and I am not seeing that in public from older people, increasingly commonly.
0: Yeah, I'm glad you brought that up. Dino, I know you speak with young people. Do you ever go in and speak with older people about how to reform their tech habits?
3: I do. Yeah, I pretty much every school that I go to, there's a student assembly in the morning and there's a parent presentation conversation in the evening. And often I actually think the latter is more important than the former because how parents and adults are modeling appropriate use is super important. And they kind of set the tone culturally, especially for younger kids, around how we interact with these devices. So if you are a parent or grandparent listening to this, I really want to reinforce this message of don't say one thing and then do another when it comes to this, and be the one to show the members of your family how to show up and interact with the world. And for myself personally, you know, I was very fortunate. I think a big part of why I had so much motivation to change this is because of what I saw in my own family. And my grandfather, Ted, I'm actually up in Seattle right now. We had his funeral yesterday. He, I think, lived life and showed up in a way that showed me what I was missing from this addiction to my phone that I had. He had this habit. Anytime anyone in his family had a funny story or a significant life event, he would write a story about it. He'd go to his computer, he'd jot down what happened, and he'd put them in these binders. I actually have one here to show you. He's written about 31 volumes of stories about our family.
0: Wow.
3: And, you know, he did that in the time that so many of us spent passively consuming information online. In those moments that so many of us are buried in our phones, he was interacting with the world and looking for mundane things to see the beauty in and turn into stories. And he lives such a rich and joyful life because of that practice. And so if you're in that position of being an elder in your family, maybe you can take that as some inspiration to really model this and change how we're showing up day to day.
0: What a great way to end the hour. Dino Ambrosi, founder of Project Reboot, which aims to help people reset their tech habits. Thank you so much for joining us.
3: Absolutely. Thank you so much for having me.
0: And next week, we are going to turn our attention to the challenges facing teachers in 2026, from probably social media addiction to funding cuts, artificial intelligence, and of course, school safety.
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0: 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Our technical director is Steve Mork. I'm Jeremy Hobson. I will talk to you soon.

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4: This is The Middle. I'm Jeremy Hobson. If you're just tuning in, The Middle is a national call-in show. We're focused on elevating voices from the middle, geographically, politically, philosophically, technologically, or maybe you just want to meet in the middle. This hour, we're asking, what is social media addiction doing to us? Tolliver, how can people reach us?
5: Just call us at 844-4MIDDLE. That's 844-464-3353. You can also write to us at listentothemiddle.com.
4: I notice that every time I ask you that, you say it a little slower, like there's somebody writing in and saying, slow down, Tolliver.
5: Listen,
4: I didn't get the number.
5: Okay.
4: I'm joined by Dino Ambrosi, founder of Project Reboot. Dino, we heard a moment ago from Mark Zuckerberg there. How much responsibility do the social media companies have, in your view, for this problem?
6: They definitely have a lot of responsibility. And to be fair, I mean, I agree with some of what he said. You know, what he was touching on there, these apps having the potential to be positive for us if used in a social way, is very true. And having social connection in your life is actually one of the strongest defenses against tech addiction. I think what he's being dishonest about is these apps are not really designed to connect us anymore. They're designed to entertain us because that keeps us on the app for longer. So we watch more ads and they make more profit. And what we've seen in the work that we've done is one of the highest correlated variables with improving your relationship with technology is decreasing the level of loneliness that you're feeling in life. Mm. It is spending time with people in person, having high quality conversations. And that just doesn't really happen that much on social media platforms anymore. They can be used in that way, but they're not trying to make people use them in that way. Mm-hmm. And you may have noticed recently on Instagram, when you're scrolling through Reels, you'll see these little bubbles pop up that indicate which of your friends liked this video. Uh-huh. And to me, that's just evidence they're kind of grasping at straws to make their entertainment app feel social, right? So I agree with somewhat of what he said. I think he's being dishonest about the real incentives there.
4: And to your point, by the way,
5: everybody knows I liked photos of like a dog dancing to Shakira. My friends know.
6: Me too.
5: Sucks.
4: I was just speaking to a friend who somehow lost his access to Meta earlier this year and hasn't been able to figure out how to get back in. So he's been off of those platforms for months. And he was saying that the one thing that is annoying about it is when he's dealing with events or businesses, they don't really update their websites anymore. They only update their social media. So it's not about connection with people necessarily that he misses. It's about, you know, businesses, which is kind of interesting because that's just the way that people do things now. Let's get to the phones because there are a lot of calls on the line. Mariah is calling in from Downriver, Michigan. Mariah, go ahead. What do you think about social media and what it's doing to us?
7: Hi, thanks. I am really interested in this topic and thank you for bringing it up. I've been using, well, I don't use social media today, but I started using social media when MySpace became a thing, I think like 2006, maybe.
4: Mm-hmm.
7: And from 2006 to 2016, I was on a social media platform pretty constantly. My little sister is 13, and I've only seen it do damaging things to her mentally and really emotionally. I don't think that social media is what it was when it started. Mm-hmm. I don't use it anymore because I don't like the advertisements on it.
4: And does your sister think that she has a problem with it?
7: I don't know if she No, I don't think that she would admit that. She's a teenager, and she thinks that the world is against her, not the other way around.
4: Is there anything that you feel like you can do about it as you see her having an issue with having, you know, mental health issues because of social media use? Do you have any power in the situation?
7: Well, I would like to hope so, but no. Effectively, no. When I'm at my house with her, we don't use our phones. We maybe watch movies or read books. Mm-hmm. We like to paint or go to a park. I like to make things very active for her. But if she's at home, I can't reduce anything or have an impactful moment with her at all.
4: Yeah. Mariah, thank you for that call. Dino, it brings up the idea that, you know, many of us see other people, even if we may have issues ourselves with too much social media use, we see other people and we wonder, like, should I be saying to that person, you know, you really have a problem, you should put the phone down? Or what do you advise?
6: I think it's really important to approach the conversations with a lot of empathy, because I think one thing that sometimes gets underestimated is the level of awareness that especially kids can have about this and the level of shame and self-criticism that they're experiencing around it. Because it's so genuinely counterintuitive that this silly little rectangle that sits in your pocket can create a legitimate behavioral addiction. And so often I think the way that kids are talking to themselves about this is, I am using this more than I want to because I am weak, or there is something wrong with me. Mm-hmm. And that's such an uncomfortable conversation to have with yourself. Often this becomes the very way that you run away from it. So I think always starting with empathy and vulnerability and sharing from your own experience about your relationship with social media is probably not perfect either, or with technology more broadly, just to open up the door to the conversation a little bit. And then one thing that Mariah was discussing that I'm a big fan of is not always approaching it directly, but indirectly through creating replacement behaviors, right? Mm-hmm. Going for a walk together, going to a park, spending quality in-person time, even watching movies, doing something like that, and then asking, man, after you finish, I feel so much better than I would have felt if I'd spent that time scrolling. How do you feel? You know, raising that self-awareness of the alternatives to scrolling that are out there, I think is really helpful.
4: Let's get to Alan, who's calling in from Baton Rouge, Louisiana. Alan, what about you? How do you think social media is affecting us?
8: Well, us being like from the older generation, I don't think it affects us as negatively as it affects younger people. I mean, the evidence is out there with kids that have committed suicide, that have planned like, you know, crimes against other kids and stuff. And also it affects them in ways that we can't detect and that we're not seeing, you know, the kind of content they're exposed to and how often they're exposed to and what it does, like y'all were just saying, what it does to their psychology. We see kids using the app, scrolling through, and there's other people's social media profiles because that's how we use it. But I think that there's a whole unseen side to it that our evidence is starting to point to, that it's wholesale bad for developing minds to be on that. And it's not, like y'all said earlier, it's not a social thing. It's just under the guise of social, you know, social connection to keep us engaged so they can sell ads and stuff. And it prevents kids from, one day they'll wake up, their kids are going to wake up in a world where, well, the computer's always done this for us. They won't even be able to think about how that used to go. For instance, like just being able to talk to someone, you know, that they see passing on the street, say, hello, how you doing? Things like that.
4: Mm. Interesting points, Alan. Thank you very much for that. Dino, I remember, you know, growing up, there were people whose parents didn't let them like watch The Simpsons. Now, you know, if you're on social media, you can get access to anything, as Alan was saying there.
6: Yeah. I mean, it really is, for any parents listening, it's worth reflecting on just what these floodgates are opening. You know, when we get kids unmitigated access to the internet, so much comes with it. It's so much more than The Simpsons. And it is really affecting their psychology in ways that I think we are starting to get a better sense of. A couple things that I'm seeing is it's making it harder for them to experience joy, put flatly, because if you're constantly opening up this device, that is tugging on your emotions in all of these different ways in such rapid succession, showing you things that are hilarious and inspiring and sad and make you angry, and you're just constantly going through this barrage of different emotions, it makes it really harder to experience anything from an other stimulus that's off of the device. Mm-hmm. So I think you start to see a little bit of malaise, of feeling just flat in people that are overusing this stuff. And then beyond that, I think that kids are really losing their sense of self, because for teenagers, about half of the time that they spend in a state of daydreaming or mind wandering, they're doing what's called autobiographical planning, which in simpler language is figuring out who you are and what you want to do with your life. It's a pretty important thing. So I think we look at boredom and daydreaming as this completely non-productive waste of time. It is not that at all. It's critically important. And what we're seeing now as we're interviewing college students is many of them have no sense of direction or who I am or what I stand for, because all the moments they would have spent passively thinking about that, they were consuming content from the lives of other people. And that's a huge shame.
4: Hmm. So interesting. Tolliver, what's coming in at listentothemiddle.com?
5: Sure. A listener in Sun Valley, Idaho says, sadly, I've witnessed a disconnect in my family. Everyone seems to be addicted to news, TikTok, and Instagram. Since COVID, I find that even perusing emails for sales has created an addiction to online shopping. I'm in my 70s and so can clearly see the change. I find it troubling, to say the least. Kevin says, I gave up Facebook in 2016 for reasons obvious to many. I gave up Instagram about 2 years later when it started becoming more toxic too. Today I have accounts on Mastodon, Blue Sky, and Reddit. I find that I no longer have the desire to scroll endlessly. The whole concept is toxic, and I'm grateful that I was able to break away from a Gen Xer.
4: The Middle is on all these platforms, not all of them. I've not Mastodon, but like most of them. And I have to say, I'm so excited whenever I find out that one of them is just really not doing well and we can stop using it.
5: Yeah.
4: Because it's one less thing to log into. Let's go to Josh in Franklin, Massachusetts. Josh, what about you? How do you think social media addiction is affecting us?
9: Hey, social media addiction has really bothered me a bunch. And gotten to the point where I can't even talk to my friends in the same way that I used to be able to. Like, I'm finding more and more that I'm sending reels on Instagram to friends of mine who I'm in the same room as. And it's just become the main way I communicate with people, more than actually talking to them.
4: Do you see a way out of that? I mean, do you have a plan to try to get back to a more, you know, communicative existence with your friends?
9: Something I've found is just, like, I'm planning a hike this weekend with some of them to go hiking more. And as you mentioned earlier on the broadcast, talking about ClearSpace and other apps that really just give you a second and a moment before you open the app to think about, am I really wanting to do this? That's helped me disconnect so much more. And I've started just cold calling people and just being, hey, I know I haven't talked to you in a while, but it means a lot to hear your voice and talking to them in person.
4: Mm. Well, I'm glad you're doing something about it, Josh. Thanks for that call. Dino, what do you say to Josh?
6: I think you're touching on a really critical aspect of this conversation that we haven't really discussed yet, which is the impact of the cultural norms and expectations that our friends have for us around using technology. And I think this is something I see all the time for kids in high school, is they kind of have to pick between being chronically online and socially isolated, because the main way that their entire friend group connects with each other is sending reels back and forth. And if you get out of school and your options are play video games, go on Snapchat or Instagram, or be alone, you're probably going to pick one of the former two options, right? So I think a big part of this has to be having more conversations with the people in our lives about how these platforms are mitigating our relationships and our interactions. And it was fine for group chats to be on Instagram and Snapchat when those apps were social media apps, but they're not social media apps anymore. And if we just move them to something like, you know, messages, we'd have a lot more control over how we're actually interacting with our devices. Mm-hmm. And then again, of course, making alternative plans, going on hikes, setting up time for quality in-person interaction. Like, I think most people would love it if a friend suggested that.
4: Yeah.
6: But it just isn't the norm. So it's kind of intimidating to be the one to go out and make that happen.
4: Yeah, I take a lot of long bike rides. I was going to say, Tolliver, and I will say it's the moment when I my screen time goes way down because I can't obviously use the phone while I'm cycling. I just want to sneak in one quick call here before we go to break. Joe is in Las Vegas. Joe, go ahead with your thoughts.
10: Hey. Yeah, so I actually was kind of listening to the program and what was being discussed. And I think one of the main things and one of the main points that we keep missing is, of course, there's always been a lot of discussion on what the impact on social media has been to the younger generations. But have we thought about what this impact has also done to the older generations that are currently the largest voting bloc that we have in the country that truly are still in positions of influencing a lot of things that later on my generation, the millennial generation, Gen Z, Gen Alpha, will all have to deal with the consequences of what happens with the influence that these social media apps, these companies have on our older generations, right? What are we looking at in terms of politics, misinformation? Mm. How are those things being impacted? And then in turn, not necessarily so much, yes, I think it's twofold. I think that social media is impacting the youth through a plethora of ways, but I also think it's twofold. I think we're seeing the impact also come from the older generations. A lot of my older, you know, relatives are on Facebook. They're the first ones to really digest and pick up a lot of that misinformation and then spread it. Yeah. Because unlike, I think, myself, the millennial generation, the Gen Z generation, we grew up, right, in these environments of, you know, basically technological conversations that we understood weren't always going to be genuine.
4: Yeah.
10: So what does that look like, right? Not just for us moving into the future as the upcoming generation,
4: right,
10: but what impact is the leading generation going to have on us based on that influence from social media?
4: Yeah. Joe, thank you. You know, it makes me think, Dino, that President Trump, who is about to be 80 years old, will probably go down in history as the social media president. Because he has used it more than anybody else. He gets it. He knows how to communicate through it. I don't know how much of it he's actually doing himself, but he certainly uses X and now his own social media company in a big way.
6: Definitely. Yeah. I mean, it's changed the political landscape in such an enormous way. And the platforms themselves are super aware of it. Meta knows. There was internal reporting that came out in, I believe, 2021 about the scale of deliberate disinformation that was being pushed out on their platforms from other countries, right? Like, they actually found that over 100 million Americans were seeing content on Facebook that was created in a Russian troll form every single day. Okay, so those are people deliberately, their job is to push America into factions and pit us against each other. And they're showing up to work every day. They're making this content, pushing it out on platforms. Over 100 million Americans are consuming it every single day.
4: Yeah.
6: So yeah, definitely. I think that's disproportionately the older generations, because not being as native with it, they're maybe a little bit less aware of just how prolific that can be.
4: Speaking of politics, Tolliver, more than half the states, led by both Republicans and Democrats, have now passed laws banning phones and social media use in the classroom.
5: Yeah, former New Jersey Governor Phil Murphy, a Democrat, signed what's called a bell-to-bell ban for students right before he left office in January.
11: Honestly, is it any surprise that the rise in smartphone usage has coincided with a growing youth mental health crisis? Of course not. And I, for one, am not going to sit back as our kids suffer. Every parent knows the damage that these devices can cause. Enough is enough. It is time for action.
4: Murphy's successor, Governor Mikey Sherrill, by the way, has also supported restrictions on how social media companies can advertise to young people, which really is starting to sound like the measures taken against tobacco companies once people realize that they were causing a lot of harm. Tolliver, what have you got for us here as we go to break?
5: This is the Gorillaz with The Tired Influencer. It's a rare song that actually, like, shows sympathy to influencers, which I don't know if I have any. More of your calls coming up on The Middle.

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3: 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But here in our modern world, we've kind of forgotten that. But if we were to go to a quiet place and simply be alone in the silence of nature, that deep ability to listen occurs. And what do we hear? Yeah, what do we hear?
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0: animals exhibit some form of communication, from the primitive hiss of a lizard to the complex gestures natural to chimps or the songs shared by whales. But human language does seem exceptional, a vast and discrete cognitive leap. Yet recent research is finding surprising neurological connections between our expressive speech and the types of communication innate to other animals, giving us new ideas about the biological and developmental origins of language. I'm Jana Levin, and this is The Joy of Why, a podcast from Quantum Magazine, where I take turns at the mic with my co-host, Steve Strogatz, exploring the biggest questions in math and science today. In this episode, we speak with neuroscientist Eric Jarvis about the evolution of language and the search for answers in unexpected places, like the songs of birds. Eric is a professor at the Rockefeller University and a Howard Hughes Medical Institute investigator. At Rockefeller, he directs the Field Research Center of Ethology and Ecology. He also directs the Neurogenetics Lab of Language and co-directs the Vertebrate Genome Lab, where he studies song-learning birds and other species to gain insight into the mechanisms underlying language and vocal learning. Eric, we're so glad to have you here with us today.
1: Well, thank you very much, and thank you for that wonderful introduction.
0: Yes, we have the pleasure of actually being in person today,
1: yes,
0: which is nice. So I want to start with what we're actually doing here, which is using language and what our audience is doing, which is listening to words. I guess the first question is language built in biologically, even genetically? And also, is it uniquely human?
1: So the first part, language is built in genetically in us humans. We're born with the capacity to learn how to produce and how to understand language and pass it on culturally from one generation to the next. The actual details is learned, but the actual plan in the brain is there. Second part of your question, is it, you know, special or unique to humans? It is specialized in humans, but certainly many components of what gives rise to language is not unique to humans. There's a spectrum of abilities out there in other species that we share some aspects of with other species.
0: It really is quite amazing, the proliferation of human languages, and yet we share this common biological genetic root.
1: Yes, yes.
0: And is it incredibly complicated genetically, or is it kind of simple to identify that there's this invariant genetic component?
1: I'm going to say that it is complicated in terms of the genetics underlying language, particularly spoken language, which is even more rare than other kinds of communication. It's complicated because we haven't figured it out yet. But I don't think it's impossible to figure out because we're getting there. When I say we, I mean the collective we of scientists in the field studying this question.
0: Now, can you walk me through the mechanics of language? What's happening neurologically and physiologically when I'm both speaking to you, but also inventing the things I'm going to say and how I'm going to say it?
1: Well, language actually is like all kinds of different behaviors that we and other animals display. When we think of it only in the human experience, we tend to just think of language as a unitary behavior. But actually, when you look closely at the comparisons across species and in the brain, you realize language can be broken down into multiple components. One component is understanding what someone is saying, perceiving those sounds, processing them. We call that auditory perception and learning how to understand them. Another component would be like syntax or sequencing of sounds with some rules. The other would be semantics, like meaning in the sounds. And the component that's most rare is vocal production learning, the ability to produce imitated sounds. And so those are like five different components. There are more. And when you look in the brain, right, you can actually find that there are different brain circuits that control these different components. Not all of them are separate, but the two that I like to really highlight and make a distinction on is the auditory learning brain circuits, different from the vocal production learning brain circuits. The auditory learning brain circuits many species have, like your dog can understand the word sit, siente, say in Spanish and so forth, but your dog can't say those words, but we can, and that's the vocal production component that's more rare.
0: Right. He definitely understands you want to go out.
1: Mm-hmm. Yes, yes.
0: Very excited about those words.
1: Yeah, and some breeds of dogs, you can get them to understand several hundred human words, but they can't say one of them. So my thinking, and other people's as well, is that auditory learning and the ability to understand complex sound combinations came earlier than the ability to produce those sounds.
0: Now, what is the difference between, let's say, language and speech and what you refer to as vocal learning? Maybe we could pick that apart a little more.
1: Yes. I'll have to say that the distinctions there are not, let's say, uniformly or universally agreed upon or defined in our field. So many species that have vocal organs, larynx in mammals, syrinx in birds, they produce sounds. Most of those species are producing innately determined sounds, like the color of your eyes are innately determined. You can put lenses in to change the colors, but that's some kind of physical modification going on separate from the brain. And so this ability to produce learned sounds is an essential component of spoken language, but not the only one, all right? But without the vocal learning, you won't have spoken language. Now, language broadly and speech. In the traditional linguistic sense, many people will say speech and language as if they're two separate things. In our everyday experience as people, as citizens of this planet, when people say language, they're thinking of speech. They're thinking of perceiving it and producing it. They're not thinking of sign language, writing, and so forth. And so why is that the case? Now, people argue with me on this, but I'm going to say it. When you look in the brain and look at what brain cells, what circuits are being activated when we speak, and then when we express language through speech, through gesture, through facial communication, and so forth, really what I think is going on is that there isn't a separation really between speech and spoken language. All the grammatical rules, the syntax, all of that is using the same brain areas that are responsible for producing the sounds. All right. I don't see a distinction there. For gesturing, like sign language, now some will disagree with me as well, but I believe in the data that I see is that those brain regions are directly adjacent to the brain regions that are controlling the voice. And they're using similar grammatical rules and so forth in those brain circuits in a parallel fashion that the spoken language circuit uses. So what I think is going on there evolutionarily is that our brain, our ancestors' brain, and the brains of some animals already have a lot of complex processing for syntactic-like structure of their behavior. And what happened to the spoken language circuits, once vocal learning evolved, that new brain circuit adapted what was already pre-existing.
0: I'm fascinated by that idea. I've been wondering about other aspects of the brain that must have had to develop in parallel or in some kind of feedback loop with these other neural pathways.
1: Yeah, that's right. So there's this idea that the language circuit sort of evolved totally de novo as a separate language module in the brain, commanding everybody else what to do, and that it's sort of autonomous. I totally disagree with that.
0: So you raised some interesting issues as well. One is the motor aspect of speaking and controlling your voice or speaking sign language, and then the structure of grammar, which also is built in. I think we all know that new dialects crop up and develop with languages, but they have their own grammar that has to be adhered to as well.
1: Yes.
0: You can tell if you're not using slang properly.
1: Yes.
0: And you're
1: yes.
0: laughed at because you're making mistakes. So can I see neurologically or biologically a difference between the motor function aspect of this versus the concept that there's a grammar built in as well?
1: Yeah, and there are two parts to the answer itself. That is, I think that the spoken language brain circuits is basically in an advanced motor pathway, controlling movement of the larynx, of the lips, of the jaw, and so forth. Not that dramatically different from other motor pathways for learning how to dance, learning how to walk, learning how to fly in birds. So I think it's essentially an advanced motor learning pathway. And I say that because we and others have found evidence that the vocal learning pathways, we can also call them spoken language pathways in their analogous regions in other species that learn how to imitate sounds, is embedded within a motor pathway that controls body movement. It's not embedded in the visual system. It's not embedded in the auditory system for hearing. It's embedded in movement systems of the brain.
0: Literally where it is in the brain.
1: Literally positioned physically in more frontal lobe areas. The circuit for the production part of the sounds is more distributed to the front part of the brain in humans and mostly in the other species we've looked at. So a lot of people, when they hear movement control about the brain, they automatically assume that the other stuff like grammar and syntax, all the rules that go with controlling those sounds are all somewhere else in the brain in some higher level cognitive areas. I disagree with that. I think they're actually embedded too in the motor system, being fed, yeah, by some of these other areas for perception. But I don't think the motor systems that control body movement and sound are so primitive.
0: Fascinating. Now, there are a number of species that don't have language in the way that we do, but that are capable of what you're calling vocal learning. Mm-hmm. Can you tell me a little bit more about some examples of those species?
1: Yes. So among us mammals, the advanced vocal learners would be us humans, of course. Bats, who sing ultrasonic vocalizations in a range that we can't even hear for their learned sounds.
0: And that's different from the echolocation.
1: That's different from the echolocation. That's right.
0: So yeah. It's a form of communication. It's not just a map of the space.
1: No. These are learned sounds that they use for various reasons other than trying to find where the wall is at, you know. So bats, the cetaceans, basically those are whales and dolphins. All right. And dolphins are just basically small whales. And pinnipeds, like sea lions and elephants. The elephants are disputed, but there's some evidence. You know, I mean, there are some elephants who are imitating human speech sounds, but they put their trunk in their mouth and they move their mouth in order to make the sounds as opposed to do it voluntarily to control human speech production. So those are mammals. And then there are three bird groups. The songbirds, like canaries and starlings and so forth. Parrots, like an African gray parrot, and hummingbirds of all species. They're the smallest birds around, and they're also vocal learners.
0: That's an amazing range from birds to aquatic mammals. Mm-hmm. And are all of these different species having a common source to their ability to demonstrate vocal learning?
1: No, that's the surprising thing, is that all of these species, all five mammals and the three birds that I named, they appear to have evolved this ability of vocal learning independently of a common ancestor having it.
0: Really?
1: Yes.
0: That's kind of amazing.
1: Yeah. So we call it parallel evolution or independent evolution.
0: That just strikes me as huge.
1: Yes, it does.
0: I think that's good for astrobiology, that if there are other species that crop up, that language might be a natural part of the process.
1: That thought came to me, and just jumping a little ahead here, we and others found that the brain circuits, at least the species that have been looked at, also are convergent. You know, there are differences. Each lineage has evolved something different than the other, but a lot of the brain circuitry and the underlying genetics is convergent.
0: Wow.
1: And when we made those discoveries, I was thinking, this has got to be some type of suggestion that life could evolve multiple times in a similar way on some other planet.
0: Amazing. And why do you think that, you know, bats and whales share this in common?
1: Yeah, there's so many theories about why did language evolve, or even why did vocal learning evolve, and what's selected, and why isn't it more common, and so forth. And no one really knows. I mean, you know, Steven Pinker thinks sexual selection or some kind of advanced ability for communication and survival. I think that there's something selecting for it, and there's something selecting against it. And they may be more simple than you think. I think the fundamental thing selecting for the ability to imitate sounds is sexual selection, that is, mate attraction. When vocal learners tend to produce their variety of sounds and try to use it to attract a mate, the more diverse your vocal repertoire, the more likely you're going to attract mates. How do you get a diverse repertoire? You learn how to imitate sounds, and you also steal sounds from the environment, like mockingbirds do or African gray parrots do. So that's what's selecting for it. What's selecting against it? I think that a diversity of sounds not only maintains the auditory perception of the listening animal of your own species, but also of the predators. Right? So the auditory system of predators is going to have a harder time habituating to this sound diversity that you're trying to advertise from atop of a tree somewhere. So you're more likely to be eaten and not survive.
0: So that's not a good thing. It works in the wrong direction.
1: So then you ask why humans and dolphins and elephants and parrots and so forth. I think that, you know, most of the vocal learning species are either near the top of their food chain, or they're vocalizing in a high pitch range, like bats, where many other species can't hear them. And it turns out we've done some phylogenetic studies to show that songbirds and parrots were descended from apex bird predators, that are now extinct, but those were their ancestors, and maybe they were evolving this ability during that time, and now have held on to it.
0: So they're not so afraid, because they're at the top of the food chain.
1: And hummingbirds are pretty fast.
0: Right.
1: Those are my thoughts.
0: So a bat communicating, can they learn what a whale's trying to say? Can a whale learn what a hummingbird is trying to communicate?
1: Yes and no. And the reason why I say yes is that you do have species, more likely closely related species. Like you can take a zebra finch and raise it with its cousin species, Bengalese finch, and the zebra finch young animal will pick up the Bengalese finch song. Not as good as a Bengalese finch because there are physical differences in its larynx and so forth, and even some of the brain circuitry may impose some limitations. But you can get species imitating other species sounds being fostered, basically. Not only cross-fostered in your own species, cross-fostered with another species. All right, and vocal learners will pick up those sounds. And they will communicate in whatever way they can, you know, not as good as your own species. Now, the reason why I say no is that, you know what, it's even hard for us humans to understand another language if we're not growing up with it, particularly a language that's phylogenetically distant from the language you grew up with. And so just plopping me in the middle of a population of people speaking a different language is going to be a lot of effort.
0: Very challenging.
1: Yes, yeah.
0: And we see that it hardens with age.
1: That's right, yes. So we have these critical periods for vocal learning abilities. That's why we can learn how to imitate sounds at a younger age, before puberty, before we get this hormone surge. Afterwards, the brain settles in and it makes it harder. Not impossible, but harder in all the vocal learning species.
0: Now, we've been talking about language, and I want to emphasize that a lot of your work is on birds. Mm-hmm. And in particular, as you've said, not all birds are vocal learners. You've mentioned the songbirds, the parrots, and the hummingbirds. What sets them apart? Do we know why, even if their ancestry is in this apex predator, why only some of them, these three categories, develop vocal learning?
1: Yeah, beyond what I was saying as a selection for and against that, I don't know, but I can say, in terms of the brain regions that control this behavior, what's remarkable is that all three of those bird groups have exactly seven brain structures connected in a similar network pattern in the brain that controls the syrinx in birds. And they have genetic differences inside the vocal brain regions that differ in what we call gene regulation. So the up and down regulation of protein products, okay, of certain genes that control connectivity, that control how fast the neurons communicate with each other and so forth. We find differences in those brain regions in the same way in all three of the bird groups, even though they're not closely related to each other.
0: Fascinating. Yeah.
1: But there are other interesting correlations that all the vocal learners share, or at least some of them do, right? One is we found that the more advanced vocal learning ability they have, more advanced they are at problem solving, indicating there probably is some relationship between some other cognitive abilities and vocal learning and language. It's usually been an assumption, but we actually found this at least among songbirds recently. And another one is that all vocal learners seem to have their juvenile periods of life extended. They go through this altricial kind of growth where they have to be cared for by parents. They're not like where they're born like a chicken and can walk right away. So I think that is happening because it's necessary to be young with adults for a period of time to pick up the culture, to pick up the learned repertoire of vocalizations. And then an unexpected one, but you know, one discovered about a decade ago, is that only vocal learning species can learn how to dance. And that is to synchronize body movements to a rhythmic beat in music.
0: Wow. Is that the connection with the motor function aspect? What do they call that? Synesthesia? When you mix your senses? So why would listening to something make you want to move your body? We don't walk up to paintings and start dancing.
1: Yes, yeah, very... I wonder if there's somebody that does that. But maybe... That's a good one.
0: Yeah.
1: So I think what's going on there is that the larynx is the most rapidly firing muscle in the entire body. You need very good, tight auditory integration from your ears to the brain to integrate it with the brain pathways that control the larynx. That tight integration of sound and movement for the larynx, I think, then basically contaminate the rest of the brain. in vocal learners to now get tight integration between sound and not just muscle of the larynx, but muscles of the rest of the body. And now we can control our body movements to sound in more advanced ways than the non-vocal learning species.
0: So does rhythm itself or pitch play an important part in language? You seem to be saying that it does.
1: Yeah, in some societies, there isn't really much of a distinction between singing and dance. The two might go hand in hand, and that would be consistent with a shared evolutionary history there. Others think that actually dance itself can be a form of communication and was a form of communication in early cultures. And by the way, I was once a dancer myself, so this excites me, another reason why I do this. So maybe there's some kind of connection there.
0: I have wanted to ask this for quite a while. Parrots, are they understanding human language, and to what extent, or are they simply emulating a sound?
1: Yeah, parrots, you can teach them to understand meaning of human words. Irene Pepperberg's work is the most famous for this. A lot of people just assume that these animals, whether they're vocal learners or not, just rambling off with random sounds with no meaning and so forth, right? It's really hard to think that nature was built that way, you know, just does these things randomly for no reason at all. In fact, what I think is going on is that, you know, from studies of vervet monkeys, Seyfarth and Cheney showed this a while ago, is that there's these certain alarm calls that would mean an eagle in the sky or a snake on the ground to these animals in Africa. And if you play these sounds through a speaker, you'll see them look up for an eagle, look on the ground for a snake. So these are species that are producing innate vocalizations. So already, even without vocal learning, they have understanding of the meaning of sounds that they pass on culturally from one generation to the next. So I think meaning and sounds came before spoken language.
0: I wonder if pre-Homo sapiens also had this. Is mm-hmm. there any sense that Neanderthals were also using vocal learning? Is that something we suspect to be the case?
1: No, I was just watching the Neanderthal documentary on Netflix yesterday. But what they were saying, and what I've been believing, you know, from our own work, is the more and more you study Neanderthals, the more and more you really question whether they're a separate species or more or less like a hybrid kind of species, where you're in that gray zone where you're starting to speciate, you haven't quite become distinct that you can't breathe anymore. And I think that's where Neanderthals were. Now, then the question becomes, yeah, they have different facial features, but still, of all the species out there, they're the closest looking to us, right? Well, what does that mean in terms of the brain and speech? Well, fortunately, people have recovered DNA from Neanderthal bones. It's not as good quality as a living human, but it's still decent enough quality that you can get a good proportion of the genetic code of Neanderthal sequence completed. And all the genetic differences that we thus far have seen in humans that are in genes correlating with the presence of language, we see in Neanderthal as well. So I wouldn't be surprised if Neanderthals and our human ancestors that were living at the time were speaking to each other. It could have been much simpler than what we have now, both biologically and culturally, but I wouldn't be surprised. I mean, it's hard for me to believe that's not the case.
0: I could go on about that for a while. Now, one of the projects that you've been pursuing aims to neuroengineer song into birds that are typically songless, like pigeons, for example. I'd like to know how this is done and what the project's revealing.
1: So from the technology standpoint, we know that some of the circuitry of the brain that controls learned vocalizations is different than other species. And actually, we're finding more of it. It may not exactly be a difference that's categorically different, binary, yes or no. Some of the circuitry is, let's say, very weak in mice, but very robust connection in humans and songbirds and parrots. And one of the ones that we've been focusing on that's different in this way is the connection that goes from the cortical regions of the brain to the brainstem neurons that control the larynx. All right. In us humans and songbirds and parrots, there are hundreds of wires, basically, that go from the cortex that control those motor neurons that control the muscles for speaking, all right, or singing in these birds. Whereas for many decades, it was thought that mice and some other mammals had zero connections. It didn't even have that cortical region. We found that mice actually do have a rudimentary structure of what we see in our speech circuits, just very primitive, so to speak, in its connectivity and its development. And so what we're trying to do is take some of those convergent genetic differences that we see in all the vocal learners looked at to date and change those genes to be a similar way in the mouse brain to test the hypothesis that these genes form that special connection or enhance that special connection in others. If we are able to genetically modify this one important connection, I don't think we're going to get a full-blown mouse that's speaking like Mickey Mouse or anything like that.
0: Yeah, I'm worried the rats in Central Park are going to start like yelling at the tourists or something.
1: That's right, yes. But I think we'll get a step closer. That's my prediction.
0: So you're going to reveal something about the understanding of the biological basis regardless.
1: That's right. That's 50 years or more of people hypothesizing the importance of such a connection difference to vocal behavior. So this will help us understand the principles of the molecules that are setting up these brain circuits in studies that we can't do with humans. And we're trying to do it with a non-human species that you can study in the laboratory like a mouse because there's so many advanced genetic tools that have been developed for them.
0: I want to ask about the tools. I'm unclear in understanding when you're talking about a molecular level, if you're talking about epigenetics, turning certain things on or off, or if you're actually grafting genes from another species into the DNA.
1: Actually both, right? Because I think both are different, where the actual genetic code of mostly regulatory regions, so regions that tell a gene to make more of it or make less of it, right? I think that there's a difference there in those regulatory regions that influences an epigenetic difference on those same regions.
0: So you can manipulate that at a molecular level.
1: That's right, yeah. Mm-hmm. And so this would involve grafting parts of human genes into the mouse. What would be good for us as scientists and society to have in a mammalian species that you can work with in the laboratory to study brain circuits involved in speech disorders, autism spectrum disorders associated with communication, and so forth. Since mice don't have these more advanced circuits, we can't use them. We have to rely on the birds. And the birds have been very insightful for us, but their brain structures are different. And we're never going to make a bird as a close model to human as a mammal. That's one reason that's also motivating for us is can we make a mouse model for communication disorders and then figure out how to repair them?
0: Now, we've talked about this feedback loop and the connection between language and problem solving. If you succeed in wiring with greater multiplicity between, as you said, the cortex and maybe some of the motor aspects of the brain, will the mouse have to necessarily develop greater problem-solving skills?
1: At face value, I don't think it's going to be a simple correlation because we're trying to specifically focus on the pathways involved in vocal communication and not change the whole brain circuitry. Yeah, if we put a gene in the whole genome, we might affect something, but we see hundreds of genes that differ in humans relative to the other species.
0: So it wouldn't be that in a specific mouse, it suddenly grows new parts of the brain. That's not genetically possible, but it would have to be in some sense in the germline passed down, and then it could allow generations of these mice.
1: Genes that differ in humans relative to the other.

0: ants species more intelligent and so forth. I've been describing vocal learning kind of like a binary trait. But if you really look carefully, you find that it's more continuous. All right, it's not all or none.
1: I was exactly going to ask you that, whether it was a discrete jump to language or if there was a continuum. And if there is a continuum, are we undervaluing other animals' capacities to understand because they don't demonstrate every aspect of language?
0: Yes, my answer is yes to all those questions, in that it is not a discrete jump to get to a spoken language. I think it's like a stepladder function, where you have a jump and then you stay there and you have another jump and you have another jump, but there's small jumps, and those small jumps add up to a continuum among species. But the continuum doesn't necessarily have to be phylogenetically linear. What I mean by that, just because a species is related to you, like a chimpanzee, doesn't mean that the chimpanzee ancestor was more primitive or more advanced because of this parallel evolution I described earlier. Parrots can imitate us in ways that chimpanzees can't, all right? And so there's a continuum out there amongst species that is not all genetically related according to the family tree. It's partly related to the family tree, partly related to how the environment influenced the evolution of that species.
1: So who do we communicate with more effectively, the chimpanzee or the parrot?
0: That's a good question. You know what? That's one thing I don't really have an answer for.
1: That's an experiment.
0: You know, I'm going to be biased and I'm going to say, put it this way, vocally, we'll communicate better with a parrot. Gesturally, with the hands, we'll communicate better with a chimpanzee. And why is that the case? Well, obviously, because the parrot can learn hundreds of learned vocalizations, right? Some species can go over 1,000, right? Whereas the chimp can't. But the chimpanzee can learn to do sign gestures and can understand those words. And so you can communicate with limited sign language, if you want to call it, with a chimpanzee.
1: You've mentioned sign language a couple of times, which is fascinating to me. I spoke sign language with my close cousin when we grew up, but it was signed English. It was the grammar of English. And when she got older and started going to deaf schools, she spoke a different grammar,
0: right?
1: American Sign Language, mm-hmm. which I find really hard to follow. And so how much is sign language truly a language, which, I mean, I'm very biased. I've seen every evidence in the world that it's truly a language. And in what sense is it a representation of speech?
0: Yeah, that's really a good question. And there are definitely people studying this. And so I think sign language is a language. It's a form of learned communication that involves movement, but not the movement of the larynx. Although I wanted my colleagues to separate out the difference between moving the oral musculature and signing to try to pull apart what's going on in the brain with those two behaviors. When I talk to people who study sign language, they say it's almost impossible. It's hard to not move the mouth and sign at the same time. And so I think because of that, there is a connection behaviorally and evolutionarily in speech and signing in humans. What's interesting is when you teach gorillas and chimpanzees to sign, I don't see good evidence that they're moving their oral musculature. And so in them, maybe it's not as connected evolutionarily, but in humans it is. But that would mean that the oral movement part in humans came after the signing. And why might that be the case? It goes back to what I was saying earlier. The brain pathways for producing spoken language are embedded in brain pathways controlling learned movement, including, I believe, signing. Some people say they actually intertwine. And I think this happened by a whole brain pathway duplication, where the whole motor learning circuitry that controls the gesturing and other body movements, right, replicated itself and got connected to the vocal organs. And this is also partly why they're connected.
1: Interesting, because you've also mentioned understanding disorders in human beings and how to address certain disorders. So it's my understanding that about 8% of children in the U.S. have some speech disorders or issues related to swallowing, which is connected. More than 3 million Americans stutter. How is your work relevant to human disorders, both the study and also the treatment?
0: Yeah. So this is why actually songbirds have been funded by the National Institute of Health. is a model for not only studying

0: in the basic science of speech, but also disorders. And what's interesting is because of the convergent genetic changes we see in humans and songbirds and parrots as well, the underlying genes and brain circuitry, when something happens that's wrong with them, right, you get a similar disorder. So convergent function is associated with convergent disorders. An example is the most famous gene is FOXP2, discovered by a colleague of mine, Simon Fisher and others. This gene is one of those regulatory genes that modifies the expression or the amount of protein product of other genes in the brain that are involved in connections. And when this gene, one copy of it is disrupted in humans, those people have difficulty learning how to imitate speech. So their speech is very limited to a few words at a time, and even the words are hard to form, but they can understand speech well.
1: That must be frustrating.
0: That's right, yeah. And so when you manipulate this gene in songbirds, you can get similar deficits in communication, in learning, in vocalizations. If you manipulate this gene in mice, what was interesting is that we got effects on the vocal behavior, just not as dramatic. So that was consistent with the continuum hypothesis. And so what I think is going on there is that old genes with us in vertebrates for millions of years have now become genetically modified to enhance these and make these novel brain circuits for vocal communication. And some of these old genes that even if you touch them a little bit and mess around with them a little bit, they have a dramatic effect on vocal communication in us, vocal learners, but not as dramatic effect on other behaviors.
1: Does this suggest that the path forward is gene therapy as opposed to, say, physical therapy?
0: Yeah, so I think both do work. Gene therapy is actually becoming not only possible, it's happening in humans. It's amazing. I wouldn't have said it before, but I'll say it now. I wouldn't be surprised at some point in the future, whether I'm around or not, we'll be having gene therapy for some type of speech disorders and physical therapy on top of that. So speech is a heavily controlled genetic behavior, but it's also a culturally controlled behavior. And if you practice, you can overcome some of the genetic handicaps.
1: You mentioned that you were once a dancer. Did being a dancer spark your scientific interests?
0: I won't say being a dancer sparked my scientific interest, but being a dancer prepared me to be a scientist. I now realize that the discipline that I learned as a dancer in terms of practicing until you make it perfect, failing a lot before you succeed, it's not quite a 9-to-5 job, being creative, all of these things is really what a scientist needs to be. And so whenever I have some dancers or passionate artists who want to join my group, I know they're prepared.
1: They have what it takes. I've always wanted to know if being a great dancer or being a great singer is more in the mind or more in the instrument, the body.
0: Yeah, I think it's a combination of three things, right? It's the mind and the body working together. I don't think everybody's vocal cords is the same. Everybody's brain is not the same. Just like we're diverse people in terms of height, color, and so forth, you know, there's diversity in our body and our brains as well. However, that doesn't mean automatically it's going to make somebody a great singer and somebody else not. There's one thing also controlled by the mind that you really need to be great at almost anything, discipline, right? And you need that discipline to really perfect your instrument, whatever part of that body is going to be, to do well at it. That discipline, who knows, it could be genetically controlled as well. And so I'm going to say that's the ultimate part, is the discipline.
1: And now a question that we like to ask at the Joy of Why is, what about your research brings you joy?
0: Oh, that makes sense. The joy of why. Yes. Yes. I'm one of those people that really just like learning. And it's one reason why I went into science, because I'm always learning something new. I'm always involved in learning something new, involved in discovery. I believe my science and scientists in general, we're doing good for the planet. We're doing good for society. I know there's a lot of science advancements that led to toxins in the environment that cause cancer. I don't like that, you know, but I know we scientists also can do something about that. My mother always told me when I was growing up, do something that has a positive impact on society. And I felt I can do that best as a scientist. And so I get joy out of just knowing that I'm helping, you know, that what I'm doing someday is going to be helpful to somebody. I'll just add one thing, because you're an astrophysicist. Once I decided I was not going to be a professional dancer, although I still dance, I was going to be a scientist. Then I was considering the origins of the universe was my interest, or how the brain works. And a number of years later, I've been getting invitations to astrophysicist conference, American Society, something like that for astrophysicists. And I'm like fascinated by the common interest here of advanced behavior and language and evolution and what astrophysicists are interested in. So I'm hoping that our conversation together here is a sign of more of a marriage between those two fields.
1: I love the idea of working on a biology project now and then. It's become such a fascinating field with the advances in genetics. I can see why there's that comparison. It reminds me of the Emily Dickinson poem, which I'm probably going to butcher, but it's something like, the mind is wider than the sky because the one contains the other with ease and more besides. Thank you so much, Eric. We've been speaking with neuroscientist Eric Jarvis. It's been such a pleasure to have you. Thank you for joining us.
0: You're welcome, and it's been great talking with you.
1: Thanks for listening. If you're enjoying The Joy of Why and you're not already subscribed, hit the subscribe or follow button where you're listening. You can also leave a review for the show. It helps people find this podcast. The Joy of Why is a podcast from Quanta Magazine, an editorially independent publication supported by the Simons Foundation. 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The Joy of Why is produced by PRX Productions. The production team is Caitlin Folds, Livia Brock, Genevieve Sponsler, and Merritt Jacob. The executive producer of PRX Productions is Jocelyn Gonzalez. Morgan Church and Edwin Ochoa provided additional assistance. From Quanta Magazine, John Rennie and Thomas Lynn provided editorial guidance with support from Matt Carlstrom, Samuel Velasco, Arlene Santana, and Megan Wilcoxon. Samir Patel is Quanta's editor-in-chief. Our theme music is from APM Music. Julian Lynn came up with the podcast name. The episode art is by Peter Greenwood, and our logo is by Jackie King and Christina Armitage. Special thanks to the Columbia Journalism School and Bert Odom Reed at the Cornell Broadcast Studios. I'm your host, Jana Levin. If you have any questions or comments for us, please email us at quanta@simonsfoundation.org. 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

0: This is Bird Note. As a kid, artist David Shepherd would sketch all the flora and fauna he saw. His true love was for plants. But when he moved to Hawaii to study botany, he realized
1: Hawaii is special because its main character is birds. Birds were the dominant species in terms of animal life. And so all the plants really co-evolved with the birds. You can see that in just how specific the beaks of different species are to the shapes of the flowers here. And so that became part of my art.
0: David now designs aloha shirts featuring the native plants and wildlife of Hawaii. One design features the i'iwi, a Hawaiian honey creeper.
1: So the i'iwi birds dart from flower to flower to flower very quickly. Well, the Hawaiians saw this and they thought of the metaphor that it was like procreation, the metaphor for the health of the forest, because only in its procreation can it exist.
0: Then, hidden among the trees, David has drawn kahuli, or native land snails.
1: Their existence in the forest is special because if they were around, it was said that the forest would sing. And songs are also a very important element of Hawaiian culture because it's how things are passed on from generation to generation. It's how you communicate what the world is. So these snails are singing, right? And then you have the birds that are a symbolic of procreation. And so the combination is that this is Hawaii. This is the perpetuation of it.
0: See pictures of David's designs at our website, birdnote.org. I'm Mark Bramhill.
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3: 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Dance the Caillou. Sing Caillou.
2: She's in a wheelchair, and she suffers from seizures, heart condition. She has a rare chromosome disorder. It's so rare it doesn't have a name. And they only know of a few people in the world that have it.
3: You want to go over to the airport and look at the planes?
2: Yay! She loves to go outside and just look at the nature around us, watch the airplanes. We watch the airplanes take off and land. She'll clap and yell as each plane takes off and lands. A couple months ago, I was leaving the grocery store and I noticed the neatest three-seater swing. The cushions and canopy were a bright green, and I kept thinking to myself, I just really need to get that for Kara. She loves to swing. When I got to the store, you know, the swings were all boxed up, and this is a problem, is anything that's boxed up usually stays that way at our house. I asked a sales assistant if I could buy this swing set that was on display. When they put the swing in the back of my pickup, it miraculously just fit. I couldn't believe it. There we were. We had a bright red pickup truck. It was brand new. And here we had this emerald green swing, complete with a canopy. We looked like a traveling circus. As we pulled into our driveway, there came Petey. Gave me that look, the one that just says, "You never listen." He came over to help me take it out of the truck.
4: Hey.
2: But when he saw Kara's face, her face, she had the most excited look, and she was so happy about having the swing, he knew he couldn't be mad. So from now on, every afternoon when Kara's bus comes in, it comes in around 4 o'clock in the afternoon, her school bus. And I'm usually waiting for her with our soft drinks. I take her wheelchair over to the swing. Then I remove her harness and place her on the swing. The first thing I do is take off her leg braces. They are plastic, and in this Kansas heat, her feet sweat so bad. she's happy wherever she is if her leg braces are off. But out in that wind, when the wind hits her toes, oh, she's so excited. And then we start to swing. Oh, boy, that really does it. Then we start watching for the airplanes.
3: Oh, look, there's an airplane. Airplane, that's right.
2: And we look at our horses, and then we start our swinging. Let's go out to the ball game.
3: Look it.
4: D-May Roberts produced that story.
3: Can you sing us a song? Wait till the sun shines, Nelly.
5: This is Bird Note.
4: Rosalie Barrow Edge famously said, "The time to protect a species is while it is still common." She was one of the 20th century's most outspoken advocates for birds.

0: farmers and sport hunters who believed that raptors were a threat to livestock. In 1929, Pennsylvania was one of several states that offered a cash reward for every goshawk killed. That drew bounty hunters to the Appalachian Mountains, where migrating eagles, falcons, and hawks died by the thousands. When Rosalie learned of the slaughter, she spearheaded a campaign to lease and later buy a ridgeline hunting ground that locals called Hawk Mountain. In 1934, newly hired game wardens made certain that raptors were no longer hunted for sport, but counted for science. Today, Hawk Mountain Sanctuary attracts hundreds of researchers and volunteers who work to ensure that birds of prey remain a common sight. For Bird Note, I'm Ariana Rimmel. This episode is dedicated to the memory of Nancy Nordhoff, whose legacy of tenacious support for environmental conservation and opportunities for women will last for generations to come.
1: This is Bird Note. Ornithologist and poet J. Drew Lanham often writes about his experience as a Black man in the outdoors, both the joy of being in nature and the racism he faces in the field. Sometimes that's led him to bird in places that others might overlook. And one time, looking for sparrows inspired a poem celebrating these little brown birds.
2: Sparrow envy. Were I the sparrow, brown-backed, skittish, and small, I would find haven in thorniest thickets, search far and wide for fields lain fallow, treasure the unkempt, worship the unmown, covet the weed-strewn row. I would slink between sedges, chip unseen from brambles, skulk deep within hedges, and desire the ditches grown wild. I would find great joy in the mist-sodden morning, sing humble pleas from the highest weeds, and plead for the gray days to stay.
1: 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I'm Mark Bramhill.
3: It was white, kind of chalky white.
4: It was grayish. It was grayish white.
5: It looks like dirty snow.
6: A little rosy bit on top.
7: It was on the news one night, and I had to go. So I drove down there right then. I just stopped whatever I was doing. I got my car, and I drove down there.
4: And I walk all the way there. Everybody was running that way. The Virgin Mary, they said, appears in the wall of underneath the bridge of the Kennedy Expressway.
8: You see exactly the Virgin over there. The head and the body, completely.
7: I had no question in my mind about it that that's what it was.
9: It was obvious.
4: They call it the Virgin Mary of Kennedy Expressway. Kennedy Virgin, they call it, really. Kennedy Virgin.
10: The Virgin Mary of the underpass.
11: Our Lady of the underpass.
8: The Virgin of the brick.
7: It's the bridge at Fullerton where the Kennedy goes over top. It's got to be a good 100 yards across.
10: As cathedral-like as you can possibly get for being underneath an 8-lane expressway. It's loud, constant.
3: It isn't just something you're seeing. It's something you're feeling because of all the noise.
7: Normally that noise from that traffic would have probably been overwhelming. I didn't even pay attention to it. I was just so entranced by this image.

0: And I said, it couldn't be. And then I realized, oh my God, what's the matter with me? God is with us.
1: I say, oh my God, it's the Virgin over here.
0: People were taking a lot of candles all over, a lot of flowers and candles. And it was beautiful to see the

0: other people.
1: There was reverence here.
0: I always thank God and thank Mayor Daley. I don't know why I say Mayor Daley, because he was the only mayor, that he gave permission to do that with flowers and pictures.
2: I see it. It's a stain on the wall.
1: That was a stain. The shape that the stain took, that goes beyond a stain. Something happened here.
3: I think a person put it up.
0: If someone put that in there, probably God permitted. If he put it there, it's because God permitted.
3: After all these years, people still put candles and flowers.
1: It's going to probably be remembered forever.

Miracle in Gray and White was produced by Katie Clarkson and is an official favorite from the 2012 Third Coast Short Talks Challenge. This audio challenge invited anyone and everyone to produce short stories that followed specific rules. Each story had to feature at least two neighbors and include a color in the title, and 3 seconds of narrative silence, that silence that helps tell the story. You can hear all 180 Short Talks and more than 1,000 other stories at thirdcoastfestival.org.

his bird note. In the darkness of a northern forest, the hooting of a boreal owl. This is the male owl's song. These staccato notes can continue for more than an hour and carry for more than a mile. Boreal owls have a large head rimmed in black, yellow eyes, and dark plumage speckled heavily with white. They're highly adapted to hunt in the north's long hours of winter darkness. One ear opening in the skull is set high, and the other much lower, an asymmetry that helps pinpoint the sound of tiny rodents under the snow. They have a pronounced disc of feathers around their faces that funnels sound to the ears. Boreal owls can plunge their talons through inches of snow-covered ground to capture small mammals like voles. In most birds of prey, females are bigger than males. Boreal owls are an extreme case, with females sometimes twice the weight of their mate. Greater size lets females take on larger prey than males, so they don't compete as much for the same meal. On a moonless spring night, the songs of boreal owls echo across Alaska and Canada, and from Scandinavia to Siberia. For Bird Note, I'm Michael Stein. This episode is sponsored by Gary and Elizabeth Kennedy Ketchison to honor the mystique and magnificence of owls.

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1: The Brass Band of Huntsville presents Let Freedom Ring, celebrating Space Command in America 250 on Tuesday, June 30th at 7 p.m. in the sanctuary at Trinity United Methodist Church in Huntsville. The concert is open to the public and features the world premiere of Armed Forces Salute with the addition of the Space Force service song. 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
3: Like that. So definitely was a joyful moment to start a new chapter for the generation that experienced national unity, national symbolism, and it was beautiful.
4: And speaking of that generation, many on the pitch, many of these Iraqi players were born during the U.S. occupation of the country. How important was it for them as well, you think, to come here to the U.S. and to represent their country on the biggest stage of all?
3: Well, like I said, it was a moment of healing that we finally got to tell the American crowd, the Canadians, the global crowd, that this is who we are. Not the picture that was painted falsely about Iraqis. We're people that love to dance and sing and act and play sports and write poetry and create signs. I mean, Baghdad was, as you probably know historically, was the center for books and libraries and center of science until obviously the destruction of Baghdad's library back centuries ago. But after that, there was so much destruction in the Middle East for so many centuries and decades that Iraq was always a victim of all that. And finally, we get to write our own chapter to say to the world, this is who we are. We're beautiful, wonderful people that we want to dance with you, talk to you, give you a hug, share the world with you. And this is who we are. Let us show you who we are, not what somebody else painted about us falsely or negatively. And yesterday we were dancing the streets with the Scottish fans. It was beautiful to see the Iraqis and Scots dancing together. And that's what football does. It unites the world. And truly, that's what's happening right now.
4: And Iraq's last participation was, of course, 40 years ago in 1986. And as we speak, Austria just scored against Jordan. We are 22 minutes into the game and Austria leads 1-0 against Jordan, a goal by Romano Schmidt. And since the World Cup has been underway, we've been speaking to our sports reporter in Los Angeles, Isaac Fannin. Morning, Isaac.
5: To you, Sarah. How are you doing?
4: Good, thank you. I understand you have now left LA, Isaac, and you crossed the American border into Canada. So tell us, where are you?
5: I have indeed, yes. I'm in Vancouver. I bring you this program from Vancouver. We landed around about an hour ago, a couple of days to go until Canada play their second game at the World Cup. And yeah, really, really excited to be here. I got my very Canadian welcome, Sarah, in our taxi on ride on the way, where as soon as we got into the taxi, the first song we heard was Celine Dion. So yeah, listen, I feel like I'm fully in Canada and we're having a good time.
4: How is the atmosphere where you are? I know you just arrived, but what could you see from the airport and the city centre? Has the World Cup mania taken over Canada yet?
5: Yeah, I mean, Sarah, it's a beautiful, beautiful city, and we came sort of in the golden hour, and the sights of the city is very mountainous, lots of Canadian flags, which it feels like, you know, they're really proud of the fact that their country is hosting a World Cup. I've seen lots of advertising for the tournament so far, and I'm really, really excited to get out onto the streets of Canada and speak to people and find out how excited they are, especially ahead of this game against Qatar. Of course, we know they drew their first game, their first point at a World Cup. Could they get a win at a World Cup? It's a completely different environment as well. Their first game was in Toronto, and now they move to Vancouver. So I'm sure the crowd there, 54,000 of them, it's going to be a raucous atmosphere when they play Qatar on Thursday.
4: They drew indeed Canada in their opening game against Bosnia Herzegovina. That was a 1-1. What other games? You'll be looking at that second game against Qatar. What other games will you be looking at then, Isaac?
5: So sorry, you can call me the New Zealand correspondent because I am going to be going to every single one of the New Zealand matches. So yesterday I was at the Iran match and then on Sunday we'll be watching New Zealand against Egypt. We'll watch another Canada match, Canada against Switzerland, the final game of the group. And then we've got New Zealand against Belgium in their final game of the group. So it's going to be a really, really interesting couple of days. I'm really, really excited to see a number of different types of fans. We've seen how the World Cup has taken over. Fans from different countries have taken over different cities, so I'm excited to see how the New Zealand fans, I've seen a few on our flight today, will be taking over the city later on and when they play Egypt on Sunday. So yeah, it's going to be a really exciting couple of days and I'm looking forward to seeing how Vancouver as a city works in terms of its sport. It's got so many fantastic stories. Of course, the Winter Olympics was held here, and so yeah, it'll be great to see just what type of city Vancouver is, and in terms of its sporting affiliation, the Vancouver Whitecaps started here, and Alfonso Davies, the Bayern Munich fullback, he started his career here. So it'll be fascinating to hear those stories. So yeah, plenty to come on Newsday from Vancouver over the next couple of days.
4: And after Celine Dion, maybe you'll be lucky enough to see Ryan Reynolds. Isaac, merci beaucoup. Enjoy Canada.
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9: BBC News with Roisin Hasty. Iran has told Israel to stop its attacks in southern Lebanon or face what it called a hard response. Military headquarters in Tehran said Israel had violated the ceasefire 84 times in the past 2 days. Donald Trump says he's not happy with Israel's continued attacks on Hezbollah targets in Lebanon. A retired couple whose yacht had warning shots fired in its direction by a Russian warship in the Channel have disputed Moscow's claim that they made a dangerous approach. The couple, Jane and Alan Kelvey, said they were not on a collision course with the frigate. The Supreme Court in Brazil has sentenced Eduardo Bolsonaro, the US-based son of the former president Jair Bolsonaro, to 4 years in prison for trying to interfere in his father's trial. Mr. Bolsonaro Sr. was jailed for plotting a coup after he lost office in the presidential election of October 2022. The US has announced more than $1 billion in humanitarian assistance to the United Nations. A statement from the US State Department said the money will be divided between the UN's Children Agency, UNICEF, and the World Food Programme. The FBI has arrested 5 men in connection with a plot targeting Sunday's mixed martial arts event at the White House to celebrate Donald Trump's birthday. Prosecutors say part of the plan involves striking nearby buildings with explosive drones and firing on high-value targets. Investigators in Japan have raided the offices of 6 major ice cream producers over allegations they formed a cartel to increase prices. Employees at the various companies are believed to have coordinated the timing and scale of price increases. And at the Football World Cup, Lionel Messi scored all three goals in Argentina's comprehensive defeat of Algeria. Playing in the sixth World Cup, Messi took his total of 16 goals, a joint all-time record. BBC News.
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4: And I'm Sara Manai. We'll bring you the latest from the World Cup, including a hat-trick from Leo Messi and a cracking game between France and Senegal.
11: Also in the next half hour, we'll look at the fight against Ebola and meet a designer making a global stir.
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11: As you might have been hearing much of this week here on Newsday, we've been reporting from the epicenters of the Ebola outbreak in the Eastern Democratic Republic of Congo, where the virus continues to spread. Health officials are warning that the true scale of the crisis may still be unknown. The outbreak is caused by the rare Bundibugyo species of the virus and is centered in Ituri province. But it has also spread to neighboring provinces like North Kivu, where conflict and displacement are complicating response efforts. The medical charity Médecins Sans Frontières, Doctors Without Borders, is among the organizations on the ground helping to contain the outbreak. And we can speak now to Dr. Kalyan Valivela, MSF's medical coordinator, who has been helping to plan and coordinate the medical response to the Ebola outbreak in the eastern DRC region. Hello, doctor, and welcome to the program. I want to ask you about North Kivu. The Ituri province is the epicenter of the outbreak, as we know. Most of the cases are there. But what is the situation in neighboring North Kivu? How does it compare?
12: Yes, thank you. As you said, as of yesterday, there were more than 800 cases confirmed, with more than 190 deaths. In the last 7 days, there were around 240 cases with 30 deaths, and 94% of the cases are from the Ituri province, as you said. That's the primary epicenter. But we also see cases from North Kivu and South Kivu as well, not to forget. As of yesterday, there were around 65 cases confirmed in North Kivu with 35 deaths. In the last 7 days, there were pretty much 55% of the cases overall were detected in the in North Kivu in the different health zones.
11: Mm. The Kivus, large parts of the Kivus, of course, are controlled by the rebel M23 groups, and there's also conflict ongoing in other parts with the Congolese army. How is insecurity affecting efforts to identify cases and contain the viruses there?
12: It's challenging operationally, epidemiologically, and contextually. There are many challenges, not only in North Kivu, including in surrounding areas and rural areas in Ituri as well as in South Kivu, right? What complicates thing is that it's just not for Ebola response. It's also for provision of essential, much needed essential health care as well. The complexities are, as I said, the numbers are increasing in North Kivu. The true scale is still, we feel, very unclear and rapidly evolving. And we see more and more health zones being involved. And daily cases are still at more than 25 to 30 cases in all the provinces. With the insecurity, the logistical challenges, the remoteness adds a lot of complexity to the response and also providing essential care. That also includes MSF able to reach the communities and communities reaching the accessing necessary health care. It's complicated and very complex situation, and still alarming. And the real situation specifically is still unclear after a month, and it's evolving rapidly.
11: The M23 rebels, as I mentioned, do control parts of those two provinces, North and South Kivu. Has that affected your response? I think they've said that they are ready to cooperate with health authorities or health officials and aid groups.
12: MSF works with all parties. You know, our main focus is providing healthcare and access to communities and people and patients that need care, irrespective of any party. So for us, allowing humanitarian access, improving access, and having communities reaching out is the paramount priority at this point. And that includes for Ebola disease response, providing essential care, the healthcare workers being able to access the communities able to identify themselves if they're sick, they're able to visit the health facilities, get testing done, and if they have symptoms, you know, they should be isolated and treatment started as soon as possible. So that's what I can say.
11: Mm. It sounds like although there have been improvements over the past month, the challenges are still enormous. Doctor, thank you very much for speaking to us from the Eastern Democratic Republic of Congo. That was Dr. Kalyan Valavela, MSF's medical coordinator in the region.
10: Now let's head back to our coverage of the World Cup, and in just a second, Sarah Manai will bring us all the results and stories on the pitch. But we're going to start by looking at an early victory off the pitch. The Democratic Republic of Congo returned to the World Cup after an absence of more than 50 years, and the team's official outfit, the clothes they're wearing, has gone viral. Walking through the airport in Houston, Texas last Thursday, the team, known as the Leopards, treated it as something of their own private runway, donning tailored black suits with velvet leopard print lapel collars sewn into their jackets, instantly attracting attention both on the ground and online. Well, the man behind those designs is Alvin Junior Mack, founder and creative director of the Paris-based fashion house JMack X Paris. And he joins us now from Houston. Welcome to the programme. Must have been quite a moment of pride for you, seeing the team and the outfits you designed and seeing the global reaction to it.
13: Yeah, it was like, it's unbelievable. It's my first time to dress the big team, like the DRC Congo team, to the big stage, like World Cup. So it was like a big surprise for me, the reaction of people and all the things become viral. So yeah, it's very honor for me. It's very honor.
10: Take us through the thought process in the design itself.
13: The process of design, I'm beginning to think about what I want to bring to the table, what I want to bring to the world. First of all, I want to bring some part of my culture, some heritage, some idea of or values. First of all, I want to push forward the leopard, the identity of leopard. In our country, the leopard is symbol of hardness. It's symbol of power, brave. And I want to share with people this mindset of leopard. I start to, when I design the suite, I want to push forward and to put this leopard print, and I want to have some silhouette who can relate like something like chic, elegant, but with some values.
10: Yeah, I thought immediately of the former president Mobutu Sese Seko with his leopard skin print hat. I mean, it's sort of been emblematic of, like you say, power in Zaire and then Democratic Republic of Congo for decades now, I guess.
13: Yes, exactly. The former president Mobutu was one of the person who put forward this print. So because it's very deeply in our culture, it's like if you're going to different ethnic, if you're going to the village and every part of Congo, you can find this leopard. Energy, you can see what leopard means for Congolese people.
10: Was it important to you to show the world then something distinctively Congolese?
13: I think it's this last time we spoke about like Congo, but with different energy. When we speak about Congo, we speak about like Ebola, we speak about war, we speak about different stories. And I want to keep just to bring just something with good energy. I want to bring some different vision of Congo. We speak about I put the highlights what's people in Congo can do. For example, about the craftsmanship on Congo, I want to bring some like of movement of SAP, because many people don't know what is it. It's a movement of person. I'm sorry.
10: I was just going to say, just remind us about the sapper and SAP culture, what exactly that
13: is. The SAP culture, it's the movement of people, different person in Congo who they become of poor system, and they fight for to have some like great thing, big thing, extravagant thing. So I think
10: in terms of the clothes they wear, maybe jewelry,
13: the term of clothing, the term of like life too, because I think it's important the mindset they have, because we spoke about like the clothing, but the most important thing is the mindset. When you have someone who have nothing but is fighting in life to have a good thing or a great thing, I think the mindset, this mindset, that it's interests me to bring this to the national team, because it's been a long time we've been in on the World Cup, and to come there this year, it's we have to have some mindset. We can do and achieve everything we think about.
10: And have you heard back from the team how they felt when they walked through that airport in Houston, when those photos started going viral around the world, when even they just put on those clothes for the first time? What have they told you?
13: Oh, they are happy. They are happy. They feel like woo. They feel like no. It was a very good moment we shared together. They were happy. They called their family member. They showed them how they dress. No, it's a very good moment we spent together. So I hope with this energy, they're going to keep it for the next game.
10: And Matt, fashion that we're talking about, that culture that you want to bring to the world, that's something that we've seen a lot of teams try and do. I mean, I particularly liked, I used to live in Côte d'Ivoire, Ivory Coast, and their orange jackets I thought were pretty cool. Is there a design, other designs that other national teams have showcased that you've appreciated as well?
13: I just saw the design of Ivory Coast, but I saw the design of Brazil too. But it's different. It's different from what I'm making, because me, my work is to bring something like contemporary, but to bring the modern vision. You know, that's why you see I think maybe the reason why my creation works or become more viral is because I want to bring something like, I want to keep something like contemporary and more with modern vision. So it's different from the other people did. And I think that's the thing make me maybe different from them.
10: Alvin Junior Mac, thank you so much indeed. Founder and creative director of the Paris-based fashion house, JMac X Paris. Speaking to us live there from Houston, talking about World Cup fashion, I guess, and those Congolese outfits. Barbara, are there any World Cup outfits that caught your eye?
14: Well, we were talking last week, weren't we, about the pink boots? So there's that. But I have to say that this is on a level of its own. It's just so nice to get a cultural fashion take on both the DRC and the World Cup, frankly. You are listening to Newsday from the BBC with James in London and me, Barbara, in Nairobi. And these are the latest headlines. Iran has told Israel to stop its attacks in southern Lebanon or face what it called a hard response. Britain's Ministry of Defense is investigating after a UK-registered yacht said a Russian warship fired warning shots near it in the channel on Tuesday morning. The Supreme Court in Brazil has sentenced the US-based son of the former president Jair Bolsonaro, Eduardo Bolsonaro, to 4 years in prison for trying to interfere in his father's coup attempt trial.
10: Right, we talked about World Cup outfits. I guess better talk about a bit of the actual football. So Sarah Manai is here.
4: Let's leave fashion, but stick with the World Cup, shall we? With the biggest stars answering the call. Kylian Mbappe, Lionel Messi and Erling Haaland so far all understood the assignment. While Haaland scored a double for Norway against Iraq in Group J, the defending champions Argentina have also started their World Cup with a 3-0 win against Algeria thanks to a goal, to three goals, thanks to a hat-trick from the one and only Lionel Messi. Messi equaled the all-time World Cup top goal scorer record. The 38-year-old is now on 16 career World Cup goals, one clear of Brazil's Ronaldo and level with Germany's Miroslav Klose. It was Messi's first ever hat-trick in the World Cup and he confirmed his fifth tournament with a goal, joining then Cristiano Ronaldo as the only players to ever achieve that. Kylian Mbappe, in the meantime, became France's all-time top scorer last night against Senegal. Mbappe and Bradley Barcola have France get the lead before Ibrahim Mbaye reduced the mark for Senegal at the end of the game. A late goal in extra time, to which Kylian Mbappe replied almost immediately by what was maybe the goal of the tournament from 35 yards. The Real Madrid forward is now on 58 goals for his country and just two away from Miroslav Klose and Lionel Messi, now all-time World Cup record of 16 tournament goals. The BBC's John Bennett was there to watch last night in New Jersey, and after the game he spoke with French football journalist and Mbappe biographer Julien Laurence about Mbappe's performance.
15: World Cup does something to him. He thrives in it. I think this is probably the competition that he loves playing in the most. He was incredible in 2018, incredible in 2022, and we did wonder how he would approach this one, this World Cup, after an up and down season with Real Madrid, where he was heavily criticized despite scoring again a lot of goals. And I think he answered a lot of his critics today. I think he showed the world that he's ready physically, mentally. I think he really wanted not just Giroud's record, but also Just Fontaine's record of the most goals scored by a French player in World Cup history, and getting closer to, for him, I think, the holy grail probably of Miroslav Klose's all-time top goal scoring in World Cup history for all countries. So I think he was so ambitious and so driven and so determined to get there, but he also had to lead his team and carry this team. He's the captain now. He's not this young kid that we saw arriving in Russia in 2018. So there was still a lot of pressure and a lot of responsibility, and I thought he did so well.
16: How important is it that he's made this great start? He can now really grab this World Cup, can't he? The confidence will be so high for him for the rest of the tournament.
15: Yeah, it's really interesting, because if we go back to 2018, for example, his first game against Australia was really poor. And in the post-match analysis from Deschamps in front of the rest of the players, he was the one singled out. He was the one when Deschamps pointed his finger out and saying, like, that was not good enough from you. You didn't run enough, you didn't do this enough, you didn't do that enough. And then Kylian responded by scoring in the second game against Peru, and then went on to have that incredible World Cup, scored in the final, scored against Argentina, all of that. 2022 was different from the get-go he was on it. You know, he scored 8 goals, it was outstanding in the 7 games that he played. There's this hat-trick in the final against Argentina, obviously. And I did wonder how he would be in this first game, because in the 2 World Cup that he played, the 2 first games were very different, and this felt very much like 2022.
16: And we should mention Michael Olise as well. That was a big difference, wasn't it? Because first half, France were quite sloppy. Second half, completely different. And there was a tactical switch, wasn't there, with Michael Olise being moved more centrally?
15: Yeah, exactly. I mean, Deschamps is a very conservative, stubborn guy, and usually doesn't really change his mind. In 2018, he did change everything before the first game and got it wrong, and that cost France in a way. And this time he changed again, because he played Olise in the number 10 throughout the season, changed him for this game like he did in the last friendly before that, and it didn't work today. And Deschamps changed everything at halftime again, moving Olise from the right into the centre, moving Dembele from the centre to the right, and things clicked straight away. And when Olise is in that kind of form, with that creativity and the flair and the desire that he has on the ball, he's almost unplayable, unstoppable. And the assist for the first Mbappe goal was incredible, obviously. But then all around that second half, in terms of controlling the tempo, creating things, being very difficult to mark for Senegal was incredible.
16: Finally, some very happy France fans heading into New York now, having a great night in New York. I'm sure taking over Times Square. Has this increased your confidence then that France could be back here in New Jersey at the MetLife Stadium, lifting the trophy in a month's time?
15: Second half is what they can do. And I think if they play like that through the whole tournament, especially in the big games, in the later stages, I think they will be very hard to stop. Good luck to anybody who wants to beat them.
4: That was Julien Laurence speaking there to the BBC's John Bennett. And let's stay with that game between France and Senegal, because we are joined now live from Dakar by BBC Africa's Babacar Faye. Good morning, Babacar.
17: Good morning, Sarah.
4: If you haven't watched the game and you only look at the score this morning, it doesn't really do justice to Senegal, does it, Babacar? 3-1, though there has been some good things shown by the Teranga Alliance despite this result.
17: Absolutely. The scoreline suggests a comfortable French victory, but the reality on the pitch was much more balanced than that. The Senegalese team showed intensity and tactical discipline for the first half. They managed to create problems for one of the strongest teams in the world. We know France is one of the biggest teams right now in the world since more or less eight years. And the Senegalese team just exists in the first half, but the second half was very difficult. In the first half, they had some moments where they was able to getting back into the game, but in the second half it was more difficult with this front four, Mbappe, Olise, and Doué and Barcola. It was very difficult in the second half.
4: They collapsed a little bit, Senegal, in the second half, didn't they? But they shown some good performance, especially in the first one. We could talk about the goalkeeper, Edouard Mendy's performance, or in front, Nicolas Jackson's as well.
17: Yeah, Edouard Mendy was one of the Senegalese standout performers in the first half. He maintained the team with several interventions. The score could have been much heavier without him. He produced a number of important saves, but

0: older match. As for Nicolas Jackson, he was very active, but he lacked some chance. He touched the crossbar in the first half, and he was in front of his teammate at Bayern Munich, Dayo Upamecano, who is one of the best defenders in the world right now.
1: Talk to us, Babacar, about that controversy about what could have been a penalty for France.
0: Oh, that was certainly one of the major major talking points after the match. The French camp felt that there was sufficient contact between Sadio Mane and Kylian Mbappe. I think it was a penalty personally, but it was just a very little contact from Sadio Mane, who didn't touch the ball, but thanks to the referee, he didn't allow penalty for Kylian Mbappe.
1: Yeah, he looked up at the VAR, and the Iranian referee decided it won't be a penalty for France. Babacar, what do you make outside of Senegal? What do you make of the African nation's debut in the competition so far?
0: I think there is some reason for optimism when we see the performance of teams like Côte d'Ivoire, Morocco against Brazil, and there is another team also. I think it was Cabo Verde. They was great on their first match for Senegal and Algeria. Against Spain. For Senegal and Algeria, it was very difficult because when we faced the Argentina and France, the last finalists of the finalists of the last World Cup, we know that it was a very tough game for these two teams. But I think Senegal have also chance to come back in the tournament, and I think and I hope so. Team like Ghana today will do their best to show same as those team. Yeah, but there is some difficult for Tunisia and Algeria and also South Africa. But I think we can hope to see, why not, three or five teams in the next stage.
1: Ghana will indeed play their opening game against Panama tonight. And you mentioned Tunisia, Babacar. Tell us more about that incredible story with the Tunisian team and the return of a very well-known name in African football.
0: Hervé Renard.
1: He's back.
0: He come back. And the fun fact is 10 years or 12 years ago, he was called by Côte d'Ivoire to replace the same coach, Sabri Lamouchi, at the Côte d'Ivoire team. And now it is the same situation for Tunisia team. Hervé Renard is one of the coach who know African football very well. He was coach for Zambia, for Ivory Coast, for Tunisia. He lived several years in Senegal, and he managed Saudi Arabia in the last World Cup. He's a very experimented coach, and he's more experimented for situation like that when he come to manage for to replace a coach in the steep type of situation
1: in the middle of a tournament.
0: He know as well this type of situation.
1: Babacar, thank you very much. That was BBC Africa's Babacar Faye joining us live from Dakar this morning. Next, Senegal will play Norway. That'll be on Tuesday in New York still. And at halftime, Austria is winning 1-0 against Jordan. Jordan is one of the four teams making their debut at this World Cup. Second half to come.
2: Sarah Manai, thank you very much indeed. And plenty more to come here on Newsday on the BBC World Service.
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0: BBC News with Roisin Hasty. A maritime tracking service says Iran has seen its first crude oil exports in 2 months, with tankers exiting an area of the Gulf blockaded by the US Navy. The two sides are set to sign an agreement later this week aimed at ending the war, but little detail has been released officially. From Jerusalem, here's John Donison.
1: According to the unconfirmed leaks, much of the focus of the deal is on reopening the Straits of Hormuz. There's a commitment to get shipping back to pre-war levels within 30 days. The most challenging issue of Iran's nuclear program is only briefly mentioned, with negotiations to take place over the next 2 months. There's a promise to immediately lift oil and fuel export sanctions on Iran and to create a $300 billion fund to help reconstruct the country. That financial relief will likely infuriate Israel, but also hawks within President Trump's Republican Party.
0: A retired British couple whose yacht had warning shots fired in its direction by a Russian warship in the English Channel have disputed Moscow's claim that they made a dangerous approach. The couple, Jane and Alan Kelvey, said they were not on a collision course with the frigate, the Admiral Grigorovich. More details from Rob Watson.
2: The reason why everyone's paying such close attention is because tensions are high between Russia and Britain, because only at the weekend, for the first time, British naval forces seized one of the shadow Russian oil tankers. So obviously every incident is looked at with great interest. I mean, for the moment, Britain's Ministry of Defence is sort of playing this down by saying that it's not linked to the seizing of that tanker at the weekend and that it's an isolated incident.
0: The Supreme Court in Brazil has sentenced Eduardo Bolsonaro, the US-based son of the former president Jair Bolsonaro, to 4 years in prison for trying to interfere in his father's trial for attempting a coup. Clitzia Sala reports.
3: Four Supreme Court judges in Brazil have unanimously

0: Argentina's Lionel Messi scored his first ever hat-trick at the tournament as his side beat Algeria 3-0. Messi, who's playing in a record sixth World Cup, took his total to 16 goals, a joint all-time record. Earlier, Norway's star striker Erling Haaland scored two goals in their 4-1 victory over Iraq. And one of the favourites, France, kicked off their campaign with a 3-1 win against Senegal. The FBI has arrested five men in connection with a plot targeting Sunday's mixed martial arts event at the White House to celebrate Donald Trump's birthday. Prosecutors say part of the plan involved striking nearby buildings with explosive drones and firing on high-value targets. Warren Bull reports.
1: The US Justice Department said the plot was uncovered when one of the suspect's mothers alerted police that he'd been communicating online with an extremist group. It said her son, 19-year-old Tyson Proffer, had amassed firearms, thousands of rounds of ammunition and tactical gear at his home in Ohio. Prosecutors said he'd identified potential targets, including multiple members of Congress attending the mixed martial arts event. According to the Justice Department, the plotters aimed to spark panic and draw the fleeing crowd towards a sniper team.
0: Investigators in Japan have raided the offices of six major ice cream producers over allegations they formed a cartel to increase prices. Managers and employees at the companies are believed to have exchanged emails and held meetings to coordinate the timing and scale of price increases over several years. Police in Italy are investigating one person in connection with a chat where employees of Milan's transport company illegally shared CCTV footage of women travelling on the public transport network. The chat contained sexist comments about the women, leading to the suspension of some employees. BBC News.
2: Many thanks for that news update, and welcome to Newsday with James in London and me, Barbara, in Nairobi.
3: Coming up in the next half hour, we get a report on oil smuggling by motorbike on Iran's border with Pakistan.
2: Jerusalem's Al-Aqsa Mosque, the third holiest site in Islam, is again at the centre of tensions with Jewish right-wing nationalists.
4: I am Sarah Minai with all the latest from the World Cup, including an interview with an emotional Iraq fan as his nation returns to the tournament after 40 years.
3: If you'd like to send in a thought on that or anything you hear on Newsday, our number, which works for WhatsApp and text messages, is +44 77 86 20 50 85.
2: The BBC World Service has gained rare access to the motorbike couriers who smuggle millions of litres of illegal Iranian fuel across the mountains into Pakistan. The riders risk their lives for tiny profits. They told the BBC that the war with Iran has led to a new smuggling boom in Pakistan's poorest region. The country's oil sector recently warned that official sales of petroleum have slumped to their lowest level in almost 30 years because of the amount of illegal fuel being sold on the black market. Farhat David sent this report.
4: On the edge of Pakistan's border with Iran, thousands of motorbikes are gathered together, kicking up dust in blistering heat. The riders' faces are protected with scarves and goggles. They are smugglers, and here for one thing, Iranian fuel. On large containers strapped to their bikes, they move it from Iran's border into Balochistan, Pakistan's poorest province. It's the front line of what some estimate to be a $1 billion illegal fuel smuggling operation. In footage obtained exclusively by the BBC from inside Iran, we see this fuel being loaded onto trucks, ready to be delivered into the hands of drivers like Mazar, not his real name, in Pakistan. Once a farmer, he had to turn to smuggling after drought hit.
5: I'm helpless. That's why I'm here. Just look at the heat. We sleep during the journey, we travel day and night and then sleep in the morning. Now I will go and sell this petrol.
4: It's hard work with small returns. For a profit of just $11 a day, Mazar travels more than 12 hours through unforgiving terrain under constant threat of violence due to the region's decades-long armed insurgency. His worn-out motorbike is loaded with hundreds of liters of flammable fuel. adding more risk to an already dangerous journey.
5: In hot weather,

0: These soften and catch fire. I have to die one day anyway. I don't worry about that. I could die now. Who knows? That is Allah's decision.
1: Smuggling here isn't new. It's a well-established black market. But since the war in Iran, it seems more fuel has been crossing the border. Earlier this month, Pakistan's oil companies warned the government that smuggling had pushed official fuel sales to their lowest level in 27 years. A decline, they say, is costing the government more than $50 million a month. Paddy Ginn, the senior expert for the Global Initiative Against Transnational Organized Crime.
2: The Iran war has led to a hike of prices on the petrol forecourts in Pakistan, and criminal actors are increasing their amount of smuggled fuel to profit from this. It's ramped up, and it's an absolutely essential survival network or survival means, both for the Iranian regime, but also for the communities on both sides of the borders.
1: Local authorities here deny smuggling is on the rise, but admit it's an industry which is hard to control. Shahid Rind is an aide to the chief minister of Balochistan.
3: Look, you have to give us the benefit of the doubt, as this is a porous border. We not only fenced our border with Afghanistan, but also started fencing the border with Iran. There may be one or two points where smugglers can take advantage.
1: Smuggling is a lifeline for millions who rely on it as a means of survival. It's lucrative for some, but not those at the lowest end of the network. Couriers like Mazar. Few other job opportunities in Balochistan mean they will continue to take the huge risks for very little return. The Iranian government did not respond to our request for comment.
4: And that was Farhat Javed reporting there. You can search for BBCI's report, Fuel Smugglers of Balochistan, on BBC World Service YouTube.
5: Newsday on the BBC World Service with Barbara in Nairobi and James in London. And let's head to our business desk in Mumbai, where Archana Shukla has news that will make Japanese ice cream lovers pretty angry. Their favourite summer treat may have been overpriced for years. Archana, tell us more.
6: Yes, you know, these are some of the household names, household brands of ice creams that Japanese really love. And now the fair trade regulators, they've raided six of these companies' largest ice cream firms. They're alleging that these companies colluded to raise price of their products over several years. So, and they have been using the inflation as one of the reasons for increasing these prices, but have not limited it to just the inflation numbers, but have, you know, raised it much higher. So, you know, Japanese have been paying much more for their ice creams than they should have been in the last 4 or 5 years. And these are some of the big names, you know, Meiji's ice creams, Moringa's milk six-pack choco ice bites, which Japanese really love. And reports say that, you know, there have been price rises by at least 4 to 5 times in just the last 3 years. And that really, you know, will anger, you know, Japanese. It's sweltering heat now. Already inflation is high. Everyday goods consumers that are, you know, that are being used by consumers are seeing price hikes. And amidst that, you have news of companies actually cheating consumers when it comes to pricing is something that will not be seen in very good light by a Japanese consumer. We know culturally they are also very, you know, inclined towards corporate accountability and consumers' trust. And this is something where the freight trade authorities are going very big on, you know, with these household names coming out with these cartels and, you know, colluding to increase prices.
5: Chana Shukla on our business desk in Mumbai. Thank you.
4: Let's go to Sara Manai now for the latest on sport.
7: Thank you, Barbara. Lionel Messi became even more of a legend last night by scoring his first ever hat-trick at a World Cup as his side beat Algeria 3-0. Messi, who is playing in a record 6th World Cup, took his total to 16 goals, a joint all-time record he now shares with Germany's Miroslav Klose. Earlier, Norway's star striker Erling Haaland scored two goals in their 4-1 victory over Iraq, who were playing their first World Cup game in 40 years. Argentina, Norway, but also France kicked off their campaign with a win in New Jersey. Les Bleus have beaten Senegal 3-1 with two goals from Kylian Mbappe, who became France's all-time top scorer. The Real Madrid forward is now on 58 goals for his country. Thomas Partey will miss Ghana's World Cup opener against Panama tonight after wrongly telling officials in Canada he had never been arrested or charged with a crime. The former Arsenal player was denied entry to Canada before tonight's match in Toronto because of ongoing criminal proceedings in the UK. The Ghanaian government sought permission for him to enter the country briefly to take part in the game, but the government's appeal was rejected at a federal court in Ottawa. And now let's turn our attention to Iraq, because as we said, Iraq was playing for the first time at a World Cup, the first time in 40 years. Last night, Norway returned to the World Cup in style with a 4-1 win over Iraq. We talked about Messi, we talked about Mbappe. Erling Haaland also answered the call. He scored twice. And despite a promising start from the Iraq team, while Norway took a 2-1 lead early into halftime, and two more goals followed in the second half, scored by Leo Østergaard and Ayman Hussein for Norway. It was a disappointing result for Iraq, who, as we said, are making only their second World Cup appearance 40 years after the first one, being in 1986. But despite last night's result, the country's fans were still filled with pride. A little earlier, I spoke to US-based Iraqi fan Stephen Nabil, who attended the game. I have started by asking him how he felt after witnessing such a historic moment for Iraq.
8: Despite the score, we are defeated as soccer fans. We lost. However, as Iraqis, we have won. To see the Iraqi national team finally join the World Cup after four decades of absence, it was a great moment. It was a healing moment for Iraqis. The Iraqi crowds, numbered in thousands and thousands, came from all across America and Canada and even Europe. I've met so many Iraqis today that came from Iraq directly. It was a healing moment for everybody to finally be on the world stage. We finally made the news for our goalie saves, for our scores and goals and shots, not for bullets and weapons and politics and wars and sanctions. We finally made the global news for something that unites Iraqis, something that Iraqis love. And that's what happened. So we're extremely happy. We might have lost the score, but we won big off the field and on the field as well.
7: You've said it, Stephen. Iraqis traveled from afar to watch this first game, including yourself.
8: I flew from California, which is 6 hours across directly. So it was definitely a long flight. And it was joyful because half of our plane was filled with Iraqi fans, to the point that the airlines welcomed the Iraqi fans and cheered for us. There were moments, there was so many kids that were from Iraqi origins that were born in Canada and America that today was the first time they experienced being in Iraqi. They were super happy. They were super excited. They wore the jerseys with their parents. They celebrated with their fellow countrymen from all over the world. And it was a joyful moment. I was really happy because I wanted such kids, and including my son, he's only 5, George, I wanted them to have the first memory of Iraq, a memory of sports, memory of competition, of something peaceful, not the memories that their parents and grandparents had escaped or had lived through, which were wars and destruction and things like that. So definitely was a joyful moment to start a new chapter for the generation that experienced national unity, national symbolism, and it was beautiful.
7: And speaking of that generation, many on the pitch, many of these Iraqi players were born during the US occupation of the country. How important was it for them as well, you think, to come here to the US and to represent their country on the biggest stage of all?
8: Well, like I said, it was a moment of healing that we finally got to tell the American crowd, the Canadians, the global crowd, that this is who we are. Not the picture that was painted falsely about Iraqis. We're people that love to dance and sing and act and play sports and write poetry and create signs. I mean, Baghdad was, as you probably know historically, was the center for books and libraries and center of science until obviously the destruction of Baghdad's library back centuries ago. But after that, there was so much destruction in the Middle East for so many centuries and decades that Iraq was always a victim of all that. And finally, we get to write our own chapter to say to the world, this is who we are. We're beautiful, wonderful people that we want to dance with you, talk to you, give you a hug, share the world with you. And this is who we are. Let us show you who we are, not what somebody else painted about us falsely or negatively. And yesterday we were dancing the streets with the Scottish fans. It was beautiful to see the Iraqis and Scots dancing together. And that's what football does. It unites the world. And truly, that's what's happening right now.
7: That was Iraq supporter Stephen Nabil. And Jordan, who is one of four nations making their debut at the World Cup, have just scored against Austria. They are drawing 1-1 at the moment. We're well into the second half, but there's half an hour left in that game. 1-1 between Jordan and Austria.
5: Sarah Manai, thank you. An extraordinary result that would be for Jordan if they hold on for the next half an hour or so. Now, the US President Donald Trump has lauded a memorandum of understanding set to be signed with Iran on Friday. He says it will bring about an end to the war the US and Israel launched back in February. President Trump says the deal will allow for the toll-free opening of the Strait of Hormuz, a crucial choke point for global shipping. Iran, though, has made it clear peace is contingent on the cessation of hostilities on all fronts, including Lebanon, which Israel has been attacking, going against Hezbollah, the Lebanese militant group, which is backed by Iran. Now, there is a ceasefire between Lebanon and Israel, but the Lebanese accuse Israel of violating it 84 times in the last 2 days. And President Trump seems to agree. Speaking at a meeting of G7 countries in France, those are big global economies, President Trump took the opportunity to criticise Israel's continued attacks on Lebanon, about 570 square kilometres of which it continues to occupy, and floated the suggestion that Syria might do a better job tackling Hezbollah, which is, of course, backed by Iran.
9: I'll tell you what, Israel's fighting Hezbollah too long and too many people are being killed. You don't have to knock down an apartment house every time you're looking for somebody, because there are a lot of people in those apartment houses, and they're not all Hezbollah, that I can tell you. And I suggested to Israel to let Syria take care of Hezbollah, because to be honest with you, I think they'd do a better job of doing it. I didn't like where 2 hours before we're signing the agreement, there was an attack in Lebanon, in Beirut. I did not like that. I let them know that. If Israel can't do the job without killing everyone else, Syria will do the job.
5: So, plenty to discuss then with the BBC's John Donison joining us from Jerusalem. Perhaps we could start with that very public criticism of Israel. How much of a departure is that from President Trump?
10: Well, it's certainly, I think, the sharpest words we've had against what is Israel's main, what is America's main ally in the region. Of course, those strikes against Hezbollah have been going on for months, and we've not heard anything as strong as that during that time. And I think that reflects how keen President Trump was to get this deal over the line, or at least this initial deal over the line, this memorandum of understanding. And as he said, the fact that Israel was carrying out strikes right up to the moment, just as it was being finalized, clearly not happy. But the truth is that those strikes have continued over the last 2 days. We had more people being killed in Israeli strikes in Lebanon yesterday. Israel said it was targeting Hezbollah. But Iran has again stated that Israel must stop those attacks in Lebanon, otherwise it will put the whole deal in jeopardy.
5: The other thing that President Trump said in that clip we played was that Syria could take on the job of tackling Hezbollah. Just talk us through the implications of that and how much that has been discussed up until now, I suppose.
10: Well, I think it's a good question, because I'm not sure exactly what he means by that. I've not seen or heard the Syrian government showing any appetite to get involved in dealing with Hezbollah in Lebanon. So I don't think that is being discussed a great deal at all at the moment.
5: Okay. How has this all gone down in Israel?
10: Well, they're very unhappy with this deal, and we are beginning to get the details, unconfirmed leaks in a lot of the media this morning. There's some detail, but not a lot. It's a pretty brief document. There is, as you said in your introduction, a commitment to get shipping back to pre-war levels in the Strait of Hormuz within 30 days. But the most challenging issue of Iran's nuclear program is really kicked down the road a bit. They've got 2 months to negotiate that. And I think what Israel is going to be particularly unhappy with, and also hawks within President Trump's Republican Party, is this immediate financial relief. Oil and fuel export sanctions going to be lifted immediately for Iran, and then also a commitment to create a $300 billion fund to help reconstruct the country. So a lot of the coverage in the Israeli media this morning is basically saying this is a bad deal for Israel.
5: John Donison in Jerusalem, thank you.
4: On Newsday this week, we've been reporting from the epicenters of the Ebola outbreak in Eastern Democratic Republic of Congo, where the virus continues to spread. Health officials are warning that the true scale of the crisis may still be unknown. The outbreak is caused by the rare Bundibugyo species of the virus and is centered in Ituri province, but it has also spread to neighboring provinces like North and South Kivu, where conflict and displacement are complicating response efforts. The medical charity Médecins Sans Frontières, Doctors Without Borders, is among the organizations on the ground helping to contain the outbreak. A little earlier in the program, I spoke to Dr. Kalyan Baleveya, MSF's medical coordinator, who has been helping to plan and coordinate the medical response to the outbreak.
11: As of yesterday, there were more than 800 cases confirmed, with more than 190 deaths. In the last 7 days, there were around 240 cases with 30 deaths, and 94% of the cases are from the Ituri province, as you said. That's the primary epicenter. But we also see cases from North Kivu and South Kivu as well, not to forget. As of yesterday, there were around 65 cases confirmed in North Kivu with 35 deaths. In the last 7 days, there were pretty much 55% of the cases overall were detected in the in North Kivu in the different health zones.
4: Mm. The Kivus, large parts of the Kivus, of course, are controlled by the rebel M23 groups, and there's also conflict ongoing in other parts with the Congolese army. How is insecurity affecting efforts to identify cases and contain the viruses there?
11: It's challenging. Operationally, epidemiologically, and contextually, there are many challenges, not only in North Kivu, including in surrounding areas and rural areas in Ituri as well as in South Kivu, right? What complicates thing is that it's just not for Ebola response. It's also for provision of essential, much needed essential health care as well. The complexities are, as I said, the numbers are increasing in North Kivu. The true scale is still, we feel, very unclear and rapidly evolving. And we see more and more health zones being involved. And daily cases are still at more than 25 to 30 cases in all the provinces. With the insecurity, the logistical challenges, the remoteness adds a lot of complexity to the response and also providing essential care. That also includes MSF able to reach the communities and communities reaching the accessing necessary health care. It's complicated and very complex situation, and still alarming. And the real situation specifically is still unclear after a month, and it's evolving rapidly.
4: The M23 rebels do control parts of those two provinces, North and South Kivu. Has that affected your response? I think they've said that they are ready to cooperate with health authorities or health officials and aid groups.
11: MSF works with all parties. You know, our main focus is providing healthcare and access to communities and people and patients that need care. irrespective of any party. So for us, allowing humanitarian access, improving access, and having communities reaching out is the paramount priority at this point.
4: And that was Dr. Kalyan Valivela, MSF's medical coordinator in the Eastern Democratic Republic of Congo.
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17: 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On Thursday, June 18th, it's Lindsay Liu, a Nashville-based Americana and folk artist. See you there. 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
18: BBC News with Roisin Hasty. The FBI has arrested five men in connection with a plot targeting Sunday's mixed martial arts event at the White House to celebrate Donald Trump's birthday. Prosecutors say part of the plan involved striking nearby buildings with explosive drones and firing on targets, including members of Congress. Iran has told Israel to stop its attacks in southern Lebanon or face what it called a hard response. Military headquarters in Tehran said Israel had violated the ceasefire 84 times in the past 2 days. Donald Trump says he's not happy with Israel's continued attacks on Hezbollah targets in Lebanon. A retired British couple whose yacht had warning shots fired in its direction by a Russian warship in the Channel have disputed Moscow's claim that they made a dangerous approach. The couple said they were not on a collision course with the frigate. The Supreme Court in Brazil has sentenced Eduardo Bolsonaro, the US-based son of the former president Jair Bolsonaro, to 4 years in prison for trying to interfere in his father's trial. Mr. Bolsonaro Sr. was jailed for plotting a coup after he lost office in the presidential election of October 2022. World leaders at the G7 summit in France are expected later to discuss the security risks posed by AI and social media. The 3-day summit has focused so far on President Trump's deal to end the war with Iran and efforts to pressure Russia into brokering peace with Ukraine. The US has announced more than $1 billion in humanitarian assistance to the United Nations. A statement from the US State Department said the money will be divided between the UN's children agency, UNICEF, and the World Food Programme. And at the Football World Cup, Lionel Messi scored all 3 goals in Argentina's comprehensive defeat of Algeria. Playing in his 6th World Cup, Messi took his total to 16 goals, a joint all-time record. BBC News.
4: Many thanks for that latest update. Hello and welcome to Newsday with James Copnell in London and Barbara Plettusher in Nairobi.
5: In this next half hour, our correspondent reports on a deadline for undocumented migrants in South Africa. And we're going to meet a fashion designer creating a global stir at the World Cup. Barbara, go ahead.
4: I was going to say we'll also be getting the latest from the World Cup. We'll talk to France and the Democratic Republic of Congo. As always, we'd love to hear your thoughts. You can send us a WhatsApp or text message on our usual number, +44 7786 20 50 85. Hundreds of African nationals have returned to their countries as the 30th of June deadline looms for so-called irregular migrants to leave South Africa. That threat has raised fears of renewed violence as recent demonstrations have revived memories of past xenophobic attacks. Official figures suggest around 6% of the population is foreign-born, but statistics authorities do not say how many have legal papers and how many do not. From Johannesburg, Nomso Maseko reports.
19: Migrants are once again in the spotlight in South Africa. A chilling deadline has emerged from ongoing protests who want irregular migrants out of the country by the end of June.
20: They must go back to their countries.
19: Jacinta Ngobese Zuma is the leader of the March in March movement.
20: And the thing that makes it like this for them to keep playing the victim card is because everyone wants to treat them like victims. The minute they come in here, they come with babies on their backs, and then everyone forgets that South Africans has its own babies that it needs to take care of. They have children, they must take care of those children in their own countries.
19: What would happen next is unclear. But in preparation for the ominous June 30th deadline, Ghana, Malawi, Zimbabwe, Nigeria and Mozambique have cumulatively repatriated around 2,000 of their citizens. But many African nationals who are still in the country feel the clock is ticking.
21: We're given papers. I have my own document that recognizes my refugee status in South Africa. I have my card and my document, but all of us are still being chased away. The children are afraid. We are asking for help. There is no respect. When you pass by here, you're insulted. The children are insulted, even at school.
19: The ongoing protests have been largely peaceful. But violence, especially around informal settlements, simmers. At the end of May, the government of Mozambique said five of its citizens died in xenophobic violence in the Western Cape. South Africa's International Relations Minister, Ronald Lamula, disputed that number. He said police are investigating the deaths of two Mozambicans and a South African teenager. For many South Africans, the anger is at boiling point. They feel unheard in a country with unemployment at 32% and increasing economic inequality. For some, the anger can boil over into what appears to be blind xenophobia.
22: Where are you from?
23: DRC.
22: DRC. So what are you doing here? Because we've been calling for you guys to leave the country.
19: In a video which has been widely shared on social media, protest leader Nkosikhona Ndabandaba, popularly known as Phakile Mthakathi, who has more than 1 million online followers, approaches a Congolese man standing by the roadside.
22: Just listen to us. We are saying this peacefully. Please go to your country. 30 June is the deadline, but it's not like you must leave on the 30th of June.
23: Yes.
22: Leave now, because the 30th of June, I can't control people of South Africa.
19: Under pressure to act, President Cyril Ramaphosa has announced a new strategy to manage migration.
24: We're going to increase the penalties, including imprisonment, for employers who continue employing undocumented foreign nationals whom they exploit. We are taking further measures to secure our borders, and we are continuing the crackdown on officials who sell documents, facilitate unlawful entry.
19: As the 30th June deadline looms, for many migrants in the country, it feels like a fresh wave of violence could be coming. Unless the root problems are tackled, the temptation to blame the neighbor is likely to return.
4: And that was Nomso Maseko reporting on a topic that has roiled South Africa for weeks.
5: This is Newsday on the BBC World Service with Barbara in Nairobi and James in London. Let me give you some of our other main stories. The FBI say they foiled a plot to attack the mixed martial arts event that was held at the White House on Sunday to celebrate President Trump's 80th birthday. Iran has told Israel to stop its attacks in southern Lebanon or face what it called a hard response. And Argentina's Leo Messi has equaled the record for most goals at the World Cup. We may perhaps hear a little bit more of that now with Sarah Manai.
7: Yes, James, indeed. Messi became even more of a legend last night. As you said, he scored his first ever hat-trick at the tournament as his side beat Algeria 3-0. Messi, who is playing in a record sixth World Cup, took his total to 16 goals. It's a joint all-time record he now shares with Germany's Miroslav Klose. Earlier, before that game between Argentina and Algeria, France have also started their World Cup campaign with a win. In New Jersey, Les Bleus have beaten Senegal 3-1, and with two goals, Mbappe became France's all-time top scorer. The Real Madrid forward is now on 58 goals for France and just two away from Miroslav Klose's record. Miroslav Klose's and Lionel Messi's all-time World Cup record now. The BBC's John Bennett was there to watch in New Jersey. After the game, he spoke with French football journalist and Mbappe biographer Julien Laurence about Mbappe's performance.
0: World Cup does something to him. He thrives in it. I think this is probably the competition that he loves playing in the most. He was incredible in 2018, incredible in 2022. And we did wonder how he would approach this one, this World Cup, after an up and down season with Real Madrid, where he was heavily criticized despite scoring again a lot of goals. And I think he answered a lot of his critics today. I think he showed the world that he's ready physically, mentally. I think he really wanted not just Giroud's record, but also Just Fontaine's record of the most goals scored by a French player in World Cup history, and getting closer to, for him, I think, the holy grail probably of Miroslav Klose's all-time top goal scoring in World Cup history for all countries. So I think he was so ambitious and so driven and so determined to get there, but he also had to lead his team and carry this team. He's the captain now. He's not this young kid that we saw arriving in Russia in 2018. So there was still a lot of pressure and a lot of responsibility, and I thought he did so well.
1: How important is it that he's made this great start? He can now really grab this World Cup, can't he? The confidence will be so high for him for the rest of the tournament.
0: Yeah, it's really interesting, because if we go back to 2018, for example, his first game against Australia was really poor. And in the post-match analysis from Deschamps in front of the rest of the players, he was the one singled out. He was the one when Deschamps pointed his finger out and saying, like, that was not good enough from you. You didn't run enough, you didn't do this enough, you didn't do that enough. And then Kylian responded by scoring in the second game against Peru, and then went on to have that incredible World Cup, scored in the final, scored against Argentina, all of that. 2022 was different from the get-go he was on it. You know, he scored 8 goals. It was outstanding in the 7 games that he played. There's this hat-trick in the final against Argentina, obviously. And I did wonder how he would be in this first game, because in the 2 World Cup that he played, the 2 first games were very different, and this felt very much like 2022.
1: Some very happy France fans heading into New York now, having a great night in New York, I'm sure, taking over Times Square. Has this increased your confidence then that France could be back here in New Jersey at the MetLife Stadium, lifting the trophy in a month's time?
0: Second half is what they can do. And I think if they play like that through the whole tournament, especially in the big games, in the later stages, I think they will be very hard to stop. Good luck to anybody who wants to beat them.
1: So that's the perspective of the biographer, the journalist. Let's get the fans' perspective then. What are your names?
2: Julien.
3: Max.
1: So Julien and Max, tell me about Kylian Mbappe. Wow, what a goal. What a goal that was.
3: Oh yeah, it's amazing. I mean, everyone was telling maybe we have to put Mbappe on the bench because we have to do like PSG and do like the Luis Enrique technique. But I think today he shut all the mouth and just scored one of the most beautiful goals of the World Cup. So I mean, we have one of the best players of the world. So
2: pretty lucky.
1: That was a real moment, wasn't it, at the end, to break the record with a goal like that. You were here. What was it like as a France fan to see that?
3: Oh my God, it was amazing. Like the atmosphere, the vibe was amazing. Yeah, everything was perfect. I mean, what a game. I have no words.
2: We love the atmosphere. We love the vibe. I mean, yeah. Senegal was also really friendly with France, right? So everyone was friendly in the stadium. That's a very vibe we want to see. We want to feel for the World Cup. So very good game.
1: Yeah. And he's still playing, but he's already a legend, isn't he, Kylian Mbappe? I mean, that's to broker that record, we're just at the start of the World Cup, but he looks as though he really wants to grab this World Cup.
2: Oh, totally. Oh, totally. Yeah. I think to me, he can win all the World Cup better than Pulley, right? Pulley won 3, right? Mbappe can win 4. They already won against Argentina, almost won against Argentina. This year they can win, for sure, and in 4 years also, so let's see.
1: Yeah, he's got 1, he's looking for 2. So are you going to be back here then? You think in a month's time for the final?
3: Final, sure, no, but we'll see.
1: Oh, you're not going to be here, but our friend's going to be here.
3: Oh, I hope so, yeah.
2: France-Portugal, final.
3: Yeah, that would be amazing.
2: 1-1,
3: yeah.
2: And we France win final, in penalty shots. That's it.
3: Thank you. Let's go to the blue!
7: Allez les Bleus. Very confident French fans. And the US State Department says it's trying to get Cap Verde's goalkeeper's mother to the US for its first participation ever. Cap Verde produced one of the greatest shocks in World Cup history by holding heavyweight Spain to a 0-0 draw with veteran goalkeeper Vozinha awarded Player of the Match trophy. But Vozinha's mother was unable to witness the moment in person due to US visa restrictions. Cap Verde play Uruguay next. And all of Cap Verde fans hope that their goalkeeper's mother will be able to attend. It's one of the lovely stories of the tournament. Vozinha is 40 years old. He started playing football at a professional level in his mid-20s when he was at the time still a sanitation worker. And here he is on football's biggest stage, putting up an incredible performance for his country. And that's four stories like that one that we love the World Cup. We're going to stay with the World Cup because players from the DRC are about to go through their final preparations for the country's first World Cup game in 52 years. Back then, in 1974, they were still known as Zaire. The players could be forgiven for having their minds on other matters. There was a war back home at the time. And the Ebola outbreak shows little sign of abating right now. But despite that, there's plenty of talk and excitement across the country. When the team qualified by beating Jamaica, there were wild celebrations across the whole country with dancing in the streets despite torrential rain. People were celebrating. And tonight, while the DRC start their campaign in Group K against Cristiano Ronaldo's Portugal. Let's now speak to the BBC's Emery Makoumeno, who is in the capital, Kinshasa. Emery, good morning.
6: Good morning, Zara.
7: I want you to have a listen to this, Emery. Tell us what Fimbu is and what the world is about to see, many for the first time.
6: I could hear Leopard, that's Leopard has come. And Fimbu has been with the team for the last 10 years or so. And this means weeping. You know, this is what the Leopards usually do. They go to the corner and then start dancing and showing the weeping punishment of their adversary when after scoring any game. So it's been with the team for the last, since the 2015, 2016, that's really one of the iconic songs of the team.
7: Henri, tell us, what is mood like in the country ahead of this first game against Portugal? People you've been talking to, is there excitement, is there anticipation, a sense of anticipation? Tell us, what's the mood like?
6: Well, many were disappointed they couldn't make it because they were really preparing to go to the U.S., especially attend today's match against Senegal because of Ebola. Many supporters couldn't make it. But here, it's a mood of celebration. You have billboards almost everywhere in the capital. People are scrambling to get a jersey of the Leopards. Some are even trying to get as many colors as possible. I'm also trying to get mine. Haven't secured one. So it's a moment of celebration. The team is back after 52 years. The last one they attended and the first one was in 1974 and that was in Germany. So there's a lot of celebration. There's a lot of expectations here.
7: 4 weeks now, we have been bringing you on the program the updates on the latest Ebola outbreak in the country with our presenter Ansoy being there as well. Is this World Cup, Emery, kind of a window giving people in the DRC maybe a bit of something else to think about, maybe something a bit more positive than obviously this terrible outbreak?
6: Of course, yes. DRC is pretty much associated with conflict and all the health crises that the country experienced. So the World Cup is indeed another way to talk about the country in a different angle. So there is a lot of anticipation here. And the people I've been talking to told me, look, we are as good as any any of the 48 teams there. So we are not there just to participate. And the sport minister, even he said that the team's main goal is to bring back the trophy to the country. So, of course, so that's the motivation that is here. But the people I've been speaking to say whatever happens, especially today, if they can, at least avoid a defeat, it will be already, the most important moment for the team during this World Cup.
7: It's going to be before bringing back the trophy to Kinshasa. It's going to be a difficult one in a group with Portugal, Colombia, Uzbekistan, and so the DRC. Back in 1974, Emery, last time the DRC played in a World Cup, they played Brazil, Scotland, and Yugoslavia. They lost all three games. In fact, they never won a World Cup game. So what would a win, even a draw against Cristiano Ronaldo's Portugal, mean to the country?
6: Well, you know, the 9-0 against Yugoslavia was really what has been tormenting the Congolese here for the last 52 years. So avoiding any score of that kind is also the main goal of the team. But when it comes to today's match, they're saying that, they know that this is the fifth best football team there, according to FIFA ranking. They are DRC is 42nd place according to the same ranking. So, but they say they are as good as anyone. So, the objective of the team, Sebastian, the Sabre said it in the conference yesterday, is at least to reach the group of 16. So, they're making sure at least to get at least 3 or 4 points for this group stage and qualify for the next one. So, that's the main objective of the team. Are they going to make it? Well, let's see what this evening will bring in terms of results, really.
7: Emery, thank you very much. That was the BBC's Emery Makoumeno joining us live this morning from the DRC's capital, Kinshasa. And the DRC is playing their opener game in this World Cup against Portugal tonight.
5: Simon, thank you very much indeed. And that return of the DRC to the World Cup after more than 50 years has attracted attention both on and off the pitch. Before even playing a match, the team made headlines after arriving in Houston wearing striking black suits featuring leopard print detailing around the collar. That is a tribute to the national team's nickname, Les Léopards, the Leopards, and to Congolese culture and history. Well, the man behind those designs is Alvin Junior Mack, founder and creative designer of the Paris-based fashion house J Mack X Paris. A short while ago, I spoke to him on the line to Houston.
8: It's unbelievable. It's my first time to dress the big team like the DRC Congo team to the big stage like World Cup. So it was like a big surprise for me. The reaction of people and all the things become viral. So yeah, it's very honor for me.
5: Take us through the thought process in the design itself.
8: The process of design, I'm beginning to think about what I want to bring to the table, what I want to bring to the world. First of all, I want to bring some part of my culture, some heritage. First of all, I want to push forward the leopard, the identity of leopard. In our country, the leopard it's symbol of hardness, it's symbol of power, brave, and I want to share with people this mindset of leopard. When I designed the suite, I want to push forward and to put this leopard print, and I want to have some silhouette who can relate like something like chic, elegant, but with some values.
5: Yeah, I thought immediately of the former president, Mobutu Sese Seko, with his leopard skin print hat. I mean, it's sort of been emblematic of, like you say, power in Zaire and then Democratic Republic of Congo for decades now, I guess.
8: Yes, exactly. The former President Mobutu was one of the person who put forward this print. So because it's very deeply in our culture, if you're going to the village and every part of Congo, you can find this leopard energy. You can see what leopard means for Congolese people.
5: Was it important to you to show the world then something distinctively Congolese?
8: I think it's... This last time we spoke about like Congo, but with different energy. When we speak about Congo, we speak about like Ebola, we speak about war, we speak about different stories. And I want to keep just to bring just something with good energy. I want to bring some different vision of Congo. We speak about our hope. I bring another. I put the highlights. What's people in Congo can do. For example, about the craftsmanship on Congo, I want to bring some like of movement of SAP, because many people don't know what is it. It's a movement of person. I'm sorry?
5: I was just going to say, just remind us about the sapper and SAP culture, what exactly that
8: is. The SAP culture, it's the movement of people, different person in Congo who they become of poor system, and they fight for to have some like great thing, big thing, extravagant thing. So I think
5: in terms of the clothes they wear, maybe jewelry,
8: the term of clothing, the term of like.

0: the World Cup, and to come there this year, it's we have to have some mindset we can do and achieve everything we think about.
1: And have you heard back from the team how they felt when they walked through that airport in Houston, when those photos started going viral around the world, when maybe when even they just put on those clothes for the first time? What have they told you?
0: Oh, they are happy. They are happy. They feel like woo. They feel like no. It was a very good moment we shared together. They were happy. They called their family member. They showed them how they dress. No, it's a very good moment we spent together. So I hope with this energy, they're going to keep it for the next game.
1: And that fashion that we're talking about, that culture that you want to bring to the world, that's something that we've seen a lot of teams try and do. I mean, I particularly liked, I used to live in Côte d'Ivoire, Ivory Coast, and their orange jackets I thought were pretty cool. Is there a design, other designs that other national teams have showcased that you've appreciated as well?
0: I just saw the design of Ivory Coast, but I saw the design of Brazil too. But it's different. It's different from what I'm making because me, my work is to bring something like contemporary, but to bring the modern vision. You know, that's why you see the my. I think maybe the reason why my creation works or become more viral is because I want to bring something like I want to keep something like contemporary and more with modern vision. So it's different from the other people did, and I think that's the thing make me maybe different from them.
1: Alvin Junior Mack there, the man who designed the Democratic Republic of Congo's World Cup outfits, not the kits themselves, but the suits with the leopard print lapel designs that have made such a stir. He was speaking to us from Houston.
2: Returning to one of our main stories this morning now, there are reports of Israel attacking targets in Lebanon, a move which could jeopardize any ceasefire with Iran. At the G7 summit in France, the U.S. President Donald Trump has voiced his frustration with Israel, even suggesting that the Islamist-led government in Syria could do a better job dealing with the Hezbollah militants in Lebanon.
3: I'll tell you what, Israel's fighting Hezbollah too long and too many people are being killed. And you don't have to knock down an apartment house every time you're looking for somebody, because there are a lot of people in those apartment houses, and they're not all Hezbollah, that I can tell you. And I suggested to Israel to let Syria take care of Hezbollah, because to be honest with you, I think they'd do a better job of doing it.
4: Is that job on board?
3: And I didn't like Syria. I didn't like where 2 hours before we're signing the agreement that there was an attack in Lebanon, in Beirut. It was right in, it wasn't like in the southern side, and you know, it was in Beirut. I did not like that. I let them know that.
2: And we will be going to Beirut in the next hour to hear from our correspondent there.
1: We've had a message in from one of our listeners, Akayo Wilson in Soroti, Uganda, who says, while the continued war in Lebanon is popular in Israel, the Iranian conflict is no longer popular in the US. President Trump and Israel's Prime Minister Netanyahu need to harmonize their positions now. If not, the recent peace agreement between Tehran and Washington will explode in their faces. Been also talking throughout the program about Leo Messi, the Argentinian legend, scoring a hat-trick. Or Harold Adeyemo, also in Uganda, reminds us of another star, saying Pele of Brazil is, in my opinion, the legend, the real legend, the best football player so far. But, Harold says, congratulations to Lionel Messi for a fantastic game last night. 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
1: Hello and welcome to Newsday on the BBC World Service with Barbara Plett-Usher in Nairobi and James Cottnell in London.
2: At the G7 gathering of world leaders, Ukraine's president asks his U.S. counterpart, Donald Trump, for more air defense missiles. What sort of difference could it make? We'll ask a Ukrainian MP.
1: Also at the summit, Mr. Trump has said the Strait of Hormuz will fully reopen soon. He insists it will remain toll-free.
2: We will look at whether any shipping is currently moving in the Strait and the job that needs to be done to make the waterway safe.
1: And a retired British couple describe having warning shots fired near them by a Russian warship in a pretty dramatic incident off the coast of the UK. We're also going to get all the latest, of course, from the World Cup with our sports presenter, Sarah Manai. That's coming up after this bulletin of the latest world news.
3: BBC News with Moira Alderson. The FBI say they foiled a plot to attack the mixed martial arts event that was held at the White House on Sunday to celebrate President Trump's 80th birthday. Five men have been charged with planning to use explosive drones and snipers to assassinate politicians and business executives attending the event. Our North America correspondent David Willis reports.
4: In a statement, the US Justice Department alleged the plan was to funnel attendees towards an exit where snipers would be waiting to open fire. Officials became aware of the plot after the mother of one of the suspects alerted the police to gun purchases on the part of her teenage son. Court documents allege those charged subscribed to anti-government conspiracy theories and were motivated in part by dissatisfaction over the handling of files related to the late sex offender Jeffrey Epstein.
3: There have been more Israeli airstrikes in southern Lebanon on Wednesday morning, despite warnings from Iran that Israel would face what it called a hard response if it didn't stop the attacks. Speaking at the G7 summit, Donald Trump criticised Israel, saying its response to Hezbollah had been disproportionate. The deal agreed by the US and Iran is said to include an agreement that the fighting in Lebanon should stop. From Jerusalem, here's John Donison.
5: Strikes against Hezbollah have been going on for months, and we've not heard anything as strong as that during that time. And I think that reflects how keen President Trump was to get this deal over the line, or at least this memorandum of understanding. But the truth is that those strikes have continued over the last 2 days. We had more people being killed in Israeli strikes in Lebanon yesterday. Israel said it was targeting Hezbollah. But Iran has again stated that Israel must stop those attacks in Lebanon, otherwise it will put the whole deal in jeopardy.
3: John Donison with that report. The Supreme Court in Brazil has sentenced Eduardo Bolsonaro, the US-based son of the former president Jair Bolsonaro, to 4 years in prison for trying to interfere in his father's trial for attempting a coup. Luis Fajardo from BBC Monitoring has more details.
6: Eduardo Bolsonaro has been living in Texas since 2025. He clearly has connections with conservative politicians in the U.S., with the U.S. government, and some people expect him to try to use these connections to try to stay in the U.S. to prevent being sent to Brazil. Also, his conviction does not immediately establish prison time. It was with conditions. He would be, in theory, able to partially be on parole. So it is not clear what his new strategy would be in this situation.
3: You're listening to the latest world news from the BBC. World leaders at the G7 summit in France are expected later to discuss the security risks posed by AI and social media. The heads of leading AI companies are expected to take part in Wednesday's talks. European G7 members have been asking for more AI-related security, something that has irked the United States, where most of the companies are based. The United States has announced more than $1 billion in humanitarian assistance to the United Nations. A statement from the US State Department said the money will be divided between the UN's Children Agency, UNICEF, and the World Food Programme. Since last December, the US has pledged nearly $5 billion to UN agencies, following a massive cut to foreign aid when President Trump returned to power. Investigators in Japan have raided the offices of six major ice cream producers over allegations they formed a cartel to increase prices. Managers and employees at the companies are believed to have exchanged emails and held meetings to coordinate the timing and the scale of price increases over several years. Authorities say this limited people's ability to shop around. At the Men's Football World Cup, Argentina's Lionel Messi has scored his first ever hat-trick at the tournament as his side beat Algeria 3-0. Andrew Ocheng reports.
7: Messi, who is playing in his sixth World Cup, took his total to 16 goals, a joint all-time record. He's now level with Germany's Miroslav Klose and has scored one more than Brazil's Ronaldo. Earlier, another top striker at the tournament, Norway's Erling Haaland, scored two goals in their 4-1 victory over Iraq. The Iraqi goal by Ayman Hussein was the second ever for the team, their first one coming in their World Cup debut 40 years ago. And one of the favourites, France, kicked off their campaign with a 3-1 win against Senegal. Kylian Mbappe also scored two goals for Les Bleus and is now his country's all-time leading goal scorer.
3: That's the latest world news from the BBC.
2: Thank you for that news update. Hello and welcome to Newsday on the BBC World Service with James in London and Barbara in Nairobi.
1: In the programme today, we'll bring the latest on the war in Ukraine, the British couple who had an encounter with a Russian warship, and what needs to be done to make the Strait of Hormuz safe.
2: We'll also be getting an update on the latest Israeli strikes in Lebanon and on the highlights at the World Cup. But in the meantime, if you want to send us a message, text or WhatsApp us on +44 7786 20 50 85.
1: As the final day of the G7 meeting of large global economies in France gets underway, the leaders there from European nations will be keen to get some sort of progress on ending the war in Ukraine. They hope to get more input from President Trump, as progress seems to be made on another American priority, its war with Iran. It comes as Ukraine's President Volodymyr Zelensky asked his American counterpart for additional Patriot air defence missiles, and as Moscow faces further sanctions targeting its oil and gas sector, which had been eased somewhat during the height of the conflict with Iran in the Middle East. Russia had also been able to benefit from a rise in the price of oil as the Strait of Hormuz was partially closed by the Iranians. So, will Washington heed Kyiv's call for greater help? Let's speak now to the Ukrainian MP, Alexei Goncharenko, who's with the European Solidarity Party. Welcome to the programme. Do you sense that this is a chance for renewed impetus on the diplomatic front in terms of Russia's invasion of Ukraine, or are global eyes still very much on the Middle East?
8: Good morning. I think that now we again have a chance, a window of opportunity, because the Middle East conflict seems to be at least frozen and I hope resolved, and that frees the hands of the West and first of all the United States to emphasize, to increase their efforts on Ukraine and on ending of this awful Russian war of aggression against Ukraine. So there is a new hope now.
1: It seems unlikely that Russia changes its position much. So what could change? Does it need to be something different from the US?
8: Definitely. Russia will not change its position at all if there will be no pressure on Russia. So I hope now there will be more sanctions against Russia, oil and gas, and that is said in this final communique of G7, which is good. Secondly, more weapons to Ukraine will help to increase the pressure on Russia from military side and from acting from both sides. From two ways, I think it's a real chance to make Russia agree that this war should be stopped on the current lines. Ukraine is ready for this already for more than a year. And only because Russia doesn't want to stop, the war still continues. But they don't have a real serious gains. In reality, this war already for quite a long time is in stalemate and people just are dying for nothing.
1: We heard President Zelensky asking for additional Patriot air defence missile systems. You two seem to be talking about more offensive weapons to take the war to Russia. How likely a prospect is this, given American priorities elsewhere?
8: We need both. And again, it's said in communique of G7 nations that they will look forward and will try to increase these deliveries to Ukraine. Fortunately, Ukraine also has its own capacity and capability to build and produce long-range drones and missiles already to attack Russia. So we are not so dependent like it was before. But still, we need more support, and we want to end this war as soon as possible.
1: Have you had any indication then from the Americans directly that all this is likely to happen?
8: We saw yesterday meetings of President Trump with President Zelensky. I hope these were substantial meetings. So I hope that now President Trump will try to fulfill his promise, which he gave to end this war. He famously said that he will do it in 24 hours. Let it be not 24 hours, let it be a year and a half, but let it happen. And I hope he will increase his efforts now to do this.
1: We touched on the world turning its eyes away from Ukraine in recent weeks and months. What's the one thing that people might have missed that you would want people to know about the war, about the impact it's having on your country?
8: Most important, we need to end this war as soon as possible. And the last winter was devastating, and Russia's made everything possible to make millions of Ukrainian civilians to suffer without electricity, without heating during a harsh winter. So we need to do everything we can to not allow this war to continue to next winter.
1: Oleksiy Goncharenko, MP in Ukraine, thank you very much indeed.
2: Staying on matters to do with Russia, there has been another moment of confrontation in the English Channel, just days after British troops boarded and took control of a tanker they accused of being part of Moscow's shadow fleet, involved in transporting oil in violation of sanctions. Now, a Russian warship fired warning shots in the air as a small British yacht came within 500 yards of the frigate, the Admiral Grigorovich. The Russians say that the yacht did not respond to attempts to make contact. It was crewed by Jane and Alan Calvi, who spoke earlier to the BBC's Victoria Derbyshire once they had docked in Cherbourg, France.
9: We were sailing from Lymington to Cherbourg, left at 4 a.m. this morning, and as we were coming about halfway across the channel, we saw in the distance a vessel. It wasn't showing on our AIS, so we couldn't identify it. And as we got closer, we saw that it was a warship. And as we got closer still, we saw it had credit lettering along the side. We were about four or five hundred meters off. Mm. It was on our starboard side. It was motionless. It was not adrift. We were sailing. It was 11 o'clock this morning, British time. And as we approached, they gave out five blasts on their horn, which means, have you seen us? Mm-hmm. We immediately turned 2 degrees to port so that they could see we'd made a deliberate change of course, which meant we had seen them. And then a minute or so later, they gave another five blasts on their horn, immediately followed by 4 to 5 small arms fire that wasn't aimed at us. It was a warning fire that went up in the air, we believe.
2: And that was Jane and Alan Calvi speaking to my colleague Victoria Derbyshire earlier about their dramatic and rather scary experience in the channel with a Russian warship.
1: This is Newsday on the BBC World Service with Barbara in Nairobi and James in London. Now, we mentioned it a little earlier, President Trump insists the Iran deal will open the Strait of Hormuz toll-free. Strait of Hormuz, pretty vital for global shipping and therefore the global economy. So let's speak to our business correspondent, Aishana Shukla, in Mumbai. Aishana, there's been a lot of back and forth on this. What do we know then about President Trump's latest comments and what they reveal?
10: Well, there definitely has been a lot of back and forth, one on reopening of the strait itself, and secondly on whether there would be a toll or not. While, you know, multiple comments from President Trump since he announced this peace deal say that the strait will be opened permanently without a toll, but there has been back and forth on that, with the Iranian foreign minister quickly pushing back and saying that while we may not levy transit tolls, we could levy mandatory fees, for commercial vessels to pass through the strait. We know that since, the war broke out, in the last few weeks, Iran had been, they had put up a de facto toll regime. They were asking ships to submit papers and also asking for roughly around $2 million to help some of the vessels to cross the strait with Iranian escorts. And they are now, it was their way of trying to establish their control over the strait. While the specifics of the peace deal have yet not been, put out publicly, so we don't know whether there is definitely a resolution on that. But what the U.S. side is saying, that at least for the 60-day interim peace deal period, there will be no toll. But it has not yet been confirmed by the Iranian side.
1: OK. And is the strait already open, as President Trump was claiming yesterday?
10: President Trump on 15 June, James, said that, ships have already loaded with oil and they're already moving, while the ship tracking data that our BBC Verify has also been tracking shows that very few ships have been passing, just about 5% of what they were before the war broke out. So not really, because most of the ship companies, the logistic companies, are really in a wait and watch situation. There is also this entire issue of the mines being laid, which will have to be removed before ships can, safely start transiting. And I think the entire logistics and the shipping industry is genuinely waiting, because we've seen over the past several weeks and through the period of this war, the peace deal has been spoken about, but then there is a lot of back and forth on that. So, companies would want to be 100% certain that there are no mines, it's safe to transit, and only then will they start transiting.
1: Archana Shukla, our business presenter in Mumbai, thank you.
2: Let's stay with that topic of the Strait of Hormuz, and oil prices have begun to fall after President Trump said that the strait could be flowing again for shipping as soon as Friday, with a post on social media announcing, "Ships of the world, start your engines, let the oil flow." But it certainly sounds as if it will not be as straightforward as the president suggests. First of all, there is that issue that Archana was mentioning of mines that have been set in the waterway and might take time to clear. So let's speak now to Anthony Penn, who is the chief commercial officer at XCL, a European defense technology company that specializes in underwater drones and robotics designed to detect and destroy naval mines. Welcome to the program, Mr. Penn. What do you know about the mines in the Strait of Hormuz? How dangerous is the situation?
11: Good morning. What do we know? We don't actually know that much. We have, American intelligence has published some information to say that there are mines. But so far, until we've actually put some capabilities in the water there to actually detect them, it's still unknown. But this is classic, mine warfare principle, where mines create uncertainty, and that creates a very cost-efficient maritime weapon, which the Iranians are using rather well to control this area.
2: Hmm. So how would you actually clear them then? It sounds that detection would be the first step?
11: Yes, absolutely. Because it's underwater and we can't actually see them, we need to basically do a survey where we can understand what's actually going on under the water. So the areas to clear would be mainly the TSS, which is the traffic separation scheme. So they're the shipping lanes that run through, one entering the Persian Gulf and the other one, the outbound one, leaving the Gulf. So these would be the primary areas to survey firstly. Before, it would be a conventional mine hunter vessel that would go into that zone to actually do it with the sonar that's on board the vessel, actually on the hull. So it's a hull-mounted sonar. We can do things a lot better nowadays using drones and robotic systems. So we're actually capable of doing that without entering the minefield or the the potential threat area, and for that would be using therefore drones and what we would call now is the standoff mine hunting method, to do it in a much safer way and a much faster way, because we can use multiple drones to do that survey at any one time.
2: And then would the next step be to send in minesweepers? I know that the UK and France have been saying that they would be leading attempts to clear the mines with minesweeping vessels.
11: Yeah, well, actually, that's a little bit misleading. The minesweeper vessels, minesweepers was, I would say, the first generation of how we used to handle mines. It's still done today, but they're actually capabilities that will go into a zone and will actually set off all of the mines, and that's how they clear it. So they will go in and make basically noise to trip the mines and to make them explode, and that's how we would make that zone safe. Now what we do is we hunt generally, and hunting is more of a precise method, where as opposed to trying to just set everything off, we will actually look for them and neutralize them one by one.
2: And I know you said you didn't know how bad the problem was, but do you have any kind of idea how long it might take? I think that the agreement gives the Iranians 30 days or something like that. But, President Trump is talking about vessels flowing through the strait already immediately.
11: Yes, well, I mean, this is the question, and the estimations for the area, the critical area that we would need to cover, would easily be 1 month, I think, but the complete task of clearing the area could be from 1 month or from several weeks to several months. So until we actually know what's going on and we've done those surveys to identify, then it's difficult to say. But that area, if we were to take it simply, with a mathematical approach and what the drones are capable of covering, I would typically say that the survey time would be of approximately 1 month.
2: Okay, thank you very much for giving us that picture on what needs to be done in the coming weeks. Anthony Penn there, who's the Chief Commercial Officer at XCL, a European defense technology company specializing in underwater drones and robotics dealing with mines.
1: Now, in another blow to the peace deal with Iran announced by the US President Donald Trump, reports are coming through that Israel has again hit targets in Lebanon. Tehran has said Jerusalem's action against Israel's action against the Iran-backed Lebanese militant group Hezbollah could sabotage the diplomatic process. BBC's Hugo Beshega joins us from Beirut. So, hello to you. What do we know about these strikes?
12: Well, James, there have been reports of some Israeli airstrikes in the south of the country near the city of Nabatea, which has been a key target of the Israeli military. Yesterday, reports that 4 people were killed as a result of airstrikes in the south of the country as well. So we've seen that there has been a reduction in the pace of these Israeli attacks, and also attacks that have been carried out by Hezbollah, but the war here hasn't really stopped. So obviously what is happening in the south is challenging the understandings that have been reached by the Americans and the Iranians as part of this truce. The situation in Lebanon is mentioned briefly in the text that has been leaked. We haven't seen the official document yet, but what we have seen, the document does include a ceasefire here in Lebanon, and this hasn't happened yet, it seems.
1: Yeah, and President Trump has been quite unusually critical, publicly at least, of Israel.
12: Exactly, and I think it's very interesting because there has been, this effort by the Iranians to condition any kind of deal with the Americans to with the end of the war here in Lebanon, something that had been opposed by Israel. And I think if you look at the reaction in Israel, there has been an angry reaction against the deal and against the idea that there should be a ceasefire in Lebanon. Lebanon, Israeli officials have been saying that the war here should continue against Hezbollah, that the conflict in Lebanon is separate to the war happening in Iran. They say that they want to create what they call a security zone along the border to protect communities in northern Israel from Hezbollah's rockets and drones. So I think it's fair to assume that there is a level of American pressure on the Israelis, if not to stop the war completely here in Lebanon, to significantly reduce the pace of the attacks, precisely to prevent the collapse of this truce with the Iranians.
1: Yeah, where's the fault line here? How far is Israel able to go in the face of US disapproval?
12: Well, I think this is, you know, one of the key questions here. The Prime Minister, Benjamin Netanyahu, is under a lot of pressure at home. In Israel, there is public support for the war here to continue, especially from those residents in the north of the country who say that Hezbollah hasn't really been stopped, that the group continues to have the ability to fire rockets and drones to disrupt the lives of thousands of people living in those communities along the border. And from a Lebanese perspective, I mean, there's so many unanswered questions as a result of this agreement. I mean, 1 million people have been displaced because of the conflict. You know, even with a ceasefire, many of these people are unable to return to their homes because a huge chunk of Lebanese territory remains under Israeli occupation. And the Israeli Defense Minister has been saying that these troops are going to remain in Lebanon indefinitely. And in those areas under occupation, dozens of villages have been completely destroyed. We still don't know when reconstruction is going to start, who is going to pay for it. So there is a long road ahead when it comes to trying to come up with a deal to end the war here in Lebanon, and obviously to address all those problems, including the future of Hezbollah's weapons, because the group has so far refused to disarm.
1: We've heard quite a lot from the Lebanese government, essentially pushing that ceasefire and occasionally complaining about what they see as Israeli violations of it. What about Hezbollah? What is the group saying at the moment?
12: Yeah, it's interesting because there has been this attempt by the Lebanese authorities to engage with Israel in these historic face-to-face negotiations, and these talks have been opposed by Hezbollah. I think, there is a lot of pressure on the Shia community here, which is the bulk of Hezbollah's support base. Again, you know, 1 million people have been displaced. The vast majority of them come from those Shia communities, particularly in the south of the country. There are lots of questions about reconstruction. So the group is under pressure. But I think a lot of people in Lebanon are very concerned that this could not mean the end, the complete end of the war. They say that Israel continued to attack Lebanon despite a deal that was reached in 2024. So many believe that this could be the reality of the country once the world's attention moves away from this region.
1: Hugo Bashega joining us from Beirut, Lebanon. Thank you very much indeed.
2: Let's get the latest on sport now from Sara Manai.
13: Thank you, Barbara. Lionel Messi scored his first ever hat-trick at a World Cup as his side beat Algeria 3-0. Messi, who is playing in a record sixth World Cup, took his total to 16 goals, a joint all-time record he now shares with Germany's Miroslav Klose. Meanwhile, France also kicked off their campaign with a win in New Jersey last night. Les Bleus have beaten Senegal 3-1. And with two goals, Kylian Mbappé became France's all-time top scorer. The Real Madrid forward is now on 58 goals for his country, beating Olivier Giroud's record of 57. We'll get more on this here on Newsday in the next hour. And the game ended just a few minutes ago now. Jordan, who is one of four nations making their debut at the World Cup, started their tournament with a 3-1 defeat against Austria in San Francisco, with former Inter Milan's Marco Arnautovic scoring a late one in extra time. But despite the defeat, today's hero for Jordan is called Ali Olwan. He's 26, plays in Qatar, and he became the first Jordan player to ever score at a World Cup.
1: Sara Manai, thank you very much indeed. 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
5: BBC News with Moira Alderson. The FBI has arrested five men in connection with a plot targeting Sunday's mixed martial arts event at the White House to celebrate Donald Trump's birthday. Prosecutors say part of the plan involved striking nearby buildings with explosive drones and firing on targets, including members of Congress. There have been more Israeli airstrikes in southern Lebanon on Wednesday morning, despite warnings from Iran that Israel would face what it called a hard response if it didn't stop the attacks. Lebanese media reported that overnight there had been drone attacks and shelling in several towns. A retired British couple whose yacht had warning shots fired in its direction by a Russian warship in the Channel have disputed Moscow's claim that they made a dangerous approach. The couple said they were not on a collision course with the frigate. The Supreme Court in Brazil has sentenced Eduardo Bolsonaro, the US-based son of the former president Jair Bolsonaro, to 4 years in prison for trying to interfere in his father's trial. Mr. Bolsonaro Sr. was jailed for plotting a coup after he lost the 2022 election. World leaders at the G7 summit in France are expected later to discuss the security risks posed by AI and social media. The three-day summit has focused so far on President Trump's deal to end the war with Iran and efforts to pressure Russia into brokering peace with Ukraine. The United States has announced more than $1 billion in humanitarian assistance to the United Nations. The US State Department said the money would provide aid in more than 40 countries. And at the Football World Cup, Lionel Messi scored all three goals in Argentina's comprehensive defeat of Algeria. Playing in his sixth World Cup, Messi took his total to 16 goals, a joint all-time record. In the final game of the day, Austria beat debutants Jordan 2-1. BBC News.
6: Many thanks for that news update. Hello and welcome to Newsday with James in London and me, Barbara, in Nairobi.
7: Coming up, we're going to get an update from the G7 summit in France. Ukraine on the agenda there. We have a report on the latest tensions around the Al-Aqsa Mosque in Jerusalem. And we're going to speak with a fashion designer who's made an impression at the World Cup.
6: As always, we welcome your messages via text or WhatsApp. Our number is +44 77 86 20 50 85. We start this half hour in eastern France. As we have been hearing this morning, it's the final day of the G7 meeting, and the leaders there from European nations are keen to get some sort of progress on Ukraine. Specifically, they'd like to get more input from the US President Donald Trump. So is Washington on the same page? We're joined now by the BBC's Paris correspondent, James Waterhouse, who is at the summit. James, hello. How has it been? Has the ceasefire deal with Iran given President Trump more bandwidth to pay attention to Ukraine?
8: Morning, Barbara. Well, I think that is certainly the hope from the other members of the G7. They've certainly put an attempt of unity on print. We've just had a joint statement from all of the leaders where they sort of announced their unity behind Ukraine and the need, as they see it, to accelerate Ammunition supplies, air defences and missiles to Kyiv, who desperately need it in the face of ongoing Russian missile and drone attacks. That is notable, if there is indeed agreement, and if indeed those supplies will be delivered. But those are words on the statement we have never heard uttered by the US president. We know since he returned to office that European allies have had to purchase weapons and ammunition at full price, in his words, through a scheme where they are then provided to Ukraine. And even then, there have been criticisms from the European side that those weapons haven't arrived at a fast enough rate. We have seen, as you suggest, a special meeting on Ukraine. President Zelensky had an informal one-to-one with the US president. He's hoping for more of an official setting today, but there is nothing in Donald Trump's itinerary suggesting that those two will meet. And yes, you know, the hope was is that Donald Trump might be able to turn his head and focus on the war in Europe now that this agreement has been announced on ending the war he started with Israel on Iran. But instead, Iran is equally dwarfing other issues here because of the detail or perceived lack of it in terms of just how that war will end as well. So there are things in the air. There are crumbs of optimism for Kyiv in that this statement has been issued, in that Donald Trump said some sanctions would resume against Russia. But I think that's as far as it goes.
6: I'll ask you about Iran in a minute, but I'm going to ask you first. It seems that there's a message from the European officials there that Russia is on the defensive now. They've been pushing this assessment that Ukraine is getting ahead and Russia is struggling. Is that your impression? And has that changed any kind of a sense of the ability to move in terms of allies providing support?
8: I think there has been a shift. I think, you know, early on in the full-scale invasion, when Ukraine was in a position to liberate territory, that was President Zelensky's best bargaining chip. He was able to go to Western allies, previously sceptical allies, and say, look, we are capable of punching above our weight and protecting our territory. Invest in us. That the same couldn't be said for the subsequent years when Russia made its size count with its, you know, the attritional warfare this conflict has evolved into. But there's clearly, I mean, been some serious investment in Ukraine's drone warfare. You know, we're seeing the Ukrainians strike deeper into Russian territory, targeting Russian supply lines, not least in occupied Ukraine. And they have broadly contained the Russians. The Russians haven't been making the significant gains they have been in recent years, and the costs remain high. And clearly that is being impressed upon the White House on the shores of Lake Geneva here. Clearly they are trying to say to the US president, you know, if you want to say, you know, claim the ending of another war, then let's strike now. Let's keep the pressure on Russia. And I think President Zelensky is saying, look, I'm saying to Vladimir Putin, let's meet. And he is saying there's no point.
6: What about the Iran deal? The Europeans were wondering about the details of the deal, since it seems to be only a page or a page and a half, which hasn't been published yet. And can you just tell us what their concerns were in terms of finding out what the US and Iran are actually up to?
8: Well, the Europeans here were really worried that Donald Trump would send an inexperienced negotiating team, as has happened before, and a superficial deal would be signed. And what they don't want, what they say they don't want, is for Iran to feel emboldened and to rearm in the future, either with a ballistic missile program or its enrichment of uranium. We then have had unconfirmed reports, and even the US Vice President J.D. Vance suggest that, you know, a number of measures to incentivize the Iranians to stop manufacturing a nuclear weapon. Donald Trump said that's what it's about for him. And some of the details are notable. You know, a proposed $300 billion recovery fund that wouldn't come from the US taxpayer, that the Iranians could have access to help it rebuild after the war, a complete relaxation of sanctions on Iranian oil exports and associated petrochemicals. You know, it reads, if you go on the initial, I must say, unconfirmed reports, as some sizable concessions by the American side. And critics of the way the US has prosecuted this war will say it reflects a lack of return from the airstrikes we saw launched earlier this year.
6: And just briefly, James, in terms of practical consequences, what President Trump has been saying is that the waiver for Russian oil could be stopped once the oil starts flowing through the Strait of Hormuz. That does tie the two conflicts, Iran and Ukraine, together, doesn't it?
8: It does. I mean, Ukraine was less than happy with a relaxation of some of these sanctions. Grounds for optimism for President Zelensky.
6: Thank you very much. That's James Waterhouse reporting from France at the last day of the G7 summit.
7: Well, we've been talking a lot in recent weeks about the prospects for peace in, various parts of the Middle East. And the US and Iran seem close to be signing that memorandum of understanding that could lead to a broader peace deal. There are other sources of tension too. The Al-Aqsa Mosque in Jerusalem is one of the most sacred religious sites in the Middle East. But there are increasing concerns that the Muslim compound is coming under threat from Israeli religious nationalists who want to forcibly change the way it is governed. They want to allow Jewish ceremonies at the site, which is reserved exclusively for Muslim prayer under an agreement called the status quo. Azura Davis reports from Jerusalem, if that arrangement was forcibly changed, it could lead to an explosion of religious tension across the region.
9: This is one of the most remarkable, most beautiful sites anywhere in the world, Jerusalem's Dome of the Rock. It's from where Muslims say the Prophet Muhammad ascended to heaven on the back of his winged steed. He's got an ornate, huge, golden roof which can be seen for miles around, and an eight-sided building covered with blue, yellow and green tiles. This site is the most important in Judaism too. And below the dome and the Al-Aqsa Mosque compound, Jews pray at the Western Wall, mourning the destruction of their temple here 2,000 years ago. Under the status quo agreement that governs the site, custody of the Aqsa Mosque above is the responsibility of an Islamic body, the Waqf, and prayer at Al-Aqsa is for Muslims only. It's a sensitive arrangement coming under increasing strain. It's always said that any attempt to change the status quo, the governance of the holy sites, would lead to almost unprecedented tension between religions, even nations. Indeed, when the right-wing Israeli politician Ariel Sharon broke convention and came up here to the beautiful Aqsa compound, the Temple Mount as Jews see it, in the year 2000, it was the spark that led to the second Palestinian Intifada, or uprising. But such visits are now almost routine. Indeed, Sharon's successors, right-wing politicians like Moshe Feiglin, are unashamedly open about what they want to happen here on this spot.
10: The whole land of Israel was promised to the children of God, which means the sons of Abraham, Isaac and Jacob, what we call today the Jews, okay? And it belongs only to them, of course, and definitely Jerusalem, and definitely Temple Mount, the place where we're going to build the temple for the entire humanity to come and pray together. This is the dream. And that's the only path for peace and for happiness for the entire nations.
9: Indeed, when he spoke to us, Moshe Feiglin had just come down from the compound, singing and praying with other Jews, something he says he does at least once a month, but he doesn't see it as provocative. The Temple Institute here in Jerusalem, they've already started commissioning and building artifacts to place inside the temple, a huge golden menorah, which they say will take pride of place in the new temple when it is built. For now, it occupies a plinth overlooking the Western Wall here in Jerusalem.
11: Ar Abayit Biyadenu, Ar Abayit Shelanu.
9: The Temple Mount is ours, it's in our hands, chants Israel's far-right security minister Itamar Ben-Gvir. He's a regular visitor to the mosque compound, singing songs and praying in complete contravention of the status quo. and says it's just the start of increasingly greater Jewish and Israeli control of the site. That's impossible, say its Muslim custodians, including Dr. Mustafa Abu Sway, deputy head of the Islamic Waqf Council.
12: We recognize the damage. We recognize basically the daily, they undermine the historic status quo, but at the same time, the idea of changing the Jordan, the Hashemites, as custodians of the of both the Muslim and Christian holy places, it will not happen, inshallah.
13: And it wouldn't happen, why? Because it's too dangerous, what it would lead to?
12: Everybody, even if we talk about Azarelis, as a, you know, simply so much is at stake. They will not allow it to happen. Peace without leaving Al-Aqsa Mosque alone, simply opening a Pandora box. It's jeopardizing the peace in the region. It is pitching everyone against everyone.
9: Thousands of Muslim men, women and children come every day, especially on Fridays, through the old city gates of Jerusalem up to the Al-Aqsa compound to pray, always watched over by well-armed Israeli police. And while talk of an American-Israeli initiative to seize control from the Waqf and tear up the status quo has brought international rejection, for many, the consequences of that would be unimaginable.
7: Wera Davis with that report in Jerusalem. This is Newsday on the BBC World Service with Barbara in Nairobi and James in London. Here are some of our main headlines. The FBI say they foiled a plot to attack the mixed martial arts event that was held at the White House on Sunday to celebrate President Trump's 80th birthday. As we've been hearing on the programme, there have been more Israeli airstrikes in southern Lebanon, despite warnings from Iran that Israel would face what it called a hard response if it did not stop the attacks. And Argentina's Lionel Messi has equaled the record for most goals at the World Cup. Let's hear about that and other sports stories with Sarah Manai.
14: Yes, James, Lionel Messi continues to write his legend in Kansas City. The defending champions Argentina have started their World Cup with a 3-0 win, against Algeria, thanks to a hat-trick from the one and only Lionel Messi, who then equaled the all-time World Cup top goalscorer record level with Germany's Miroslav Klose. He scored his first ever hat-trick in a World Cup, joining Cristiano Ronaldo as the only players to have ever achieved that. Messi outshining Kylian Mbappe, because earlier France also started their World Cup campaign with a win. In New Jersey, Les Bleus have beaten Senegal 3-1 and Mbappe became France's all-time top scorer. Mbappe and Bradley Barcola have given the lead for France before Ibrahim Mbaye then reduced the mark for Senegal at the end of the game, a late goal in extra time to which Kylian Mbappe replied almost immediately by a stunning goal from 35 yards. The Real Madrid forward is now on 58 goals for his country, overtaking Olivier Giroud, who was watching the game for the BBC.
15: It's a much, much better second half. And congrats, Kylian. You made it on the first game, and I'm really happy for him. He had a good second half, better connection with Olise.
14: But despite the score, France struggled against Senegal, especially in the first half. After the game, Les Bleus centre-back William Saliba was asked about the team's slow start, and as one of the favourites, he was also asked about their prospects of winning the tournament.
16: The first half was not good. We didn't play well. So in the dressing room, we talked each other to say what we have to do better the second half, and we came back with a good intention. We score goals, and that's why we won the game. We are not favourite. We have a lot of teams who can win this tournament. So, of course, we have a good team, I can't lie. But we have to if we want to win, we have to beat everyone. But we are not only the favourite. We have a lot of teams who can win this tournament.
14: James is Copnell's favourite French player, William Saliba. Meanwhile, Norway beat Iraq 4-1, with Iraq appearing in their first World Cup since 1986, 40 years after. Speaking after the game, Iraq's manager, Graham Arnold, said he was proud of his players despite the scoreline.
17: It's 40 years since Iraq have been to a World Cup, and first goal they've scored at a World Cup. So I was very, very proud of the first 65, 70 minutes. I thought that we did very, very well. We put good pressure on Norway, and obviously they've got a very, very, very good team. But, you know, I'm very proud of the players, of what their effort they put in. But, you know, a couple of mistakes against players this type of this level will always punish you. So we need to learn lessons from our mistakes. You know, we're in a group phase. There's 9 points available. And, of course, it's a tough group. But, you know, we've got to take all the positives out of today. And we've got to back ourselves up, you know, get ourselves ready for the next game. And I do believe with the way the World Cup is, with 48 teams, that there's still the opportunity to third spot. And 3 points should be enough to get you through.
14: Staying in the region, Jordan, who is one of four nations making their debut at the World Cup, started their tournament with a 3-1 defeat against Austria in San Francisco. But despite the defeat, tonight Jordan's hero is called Ali Olwan. He's 26, he plays in Qatar, and he became the first Jordan player to ever score at a World Cup. Now, tonight, the DRC start their World Cup campaign with a game against Cristiano Ronaldo's Portugal in Group K, and in Group L, England will take on Croatia in Dallas, Texas. Here's England manager Thomas Tuchel ahead of their opener.
18: I am personally very excited. Once you arrived, the 16 days flew by. So now we're here, we're at the starting line. You instantly feel the tension and the excitement, and yeah, that's how it should be. So I feel that we are ready to go.
14: And Thomas Partey will miss Ghana's World Cup opener against Panama overnight after wrongly telling officials in Canada he had never been arrested or charged with a crime. While the former Arsenal player was denied entry to Canada before their match in Toronto because of ongoing criminal proceedings in the UK, the Ghanaian government sought permission for him to enter the country briefly to at least take part in the game, but their appeal has been rejected by a federal court in Ottawa. That's all the sport from us this morning, and tomorrow, Isaac Fannin will bring you the latest from Vancouver, where Canada play their second game of the tournament. That will be against Qatar tomorrow night.
7: Sarah Manai, thank you very much indeed. And Sarah mentioned the Democratic Republic of Congo's return to the World Cup after more than 50 years since they were last at the competition. And that's something that's attracted attention both on and off the pitch. Before playing a match, the team made headlines, went viral online after arriving in Houston wearing striking black suits featuring leopard print details. That's a tribute to the national team's nickname, Les Léopards, the leopards, and to Congolese culture and history. The man behind those designs is Alvin Junior Mack, founder and creative designer of the Paris-based fashion house JMack X Paris. A short while ago, I spoke to him on the line to Houston.
19: It's unbelievable. It's my first time to dress the big team, like the DRC Congo team, to the big stage, like World Cup. So it was like a big surprise for me, the reaction of people and all the things become viral. So yeah, it's very honor for me.
7: Take us through the thought process in the design itself.
19: The process of design, I beginning to think about what I want to bring to the table, what I want to bring to the world. First of all, I want to bring some part of my culture, some heritage. First of all, I want to push forward the leopard, the identity of leopard. In our country, the leopard is symbol of hardness, it's symbol of power, brave, and I want to share with people this mindset of leopard. When I designed the suite, I want to push forward and to put this leopard print, and I want to have some silhouette who can relate like something like chic, elegant, but with some values.
7: Yeah, I thought immediately of the former president, Mobutu Sese Seko, with his leopard skin print hat. I mean, it's sort of been emblematic of, like you say, power in yes. Zaire and then Democratic Republic of Congo for decades now, I guess.
19: Yes, exactly. The former president, Mobutu, was one of the person who put forward this print. So because it's very deeply in our culture, if you're going to the village and every part of Congo, you can find this leopard energy. You can see what leopard means for Congolese people.
7: Was it important to you to show the world then something distinctively Congolese?
19: I think it's this last time we spoke about like Congo, but with different energy. When we speak about Congo, like Ebola, we speak about war, we speak about different stories. And I want to keep just to bring just something with good energy. I want to bring some different vision of Congo. We speak about our hope. I bring another. I put the highlights what's people in Congo can do. For example, about the craftsmanship on Congo, I want to bring some like of movement of SAP, because many people don't know what is it. It's a movement of person. I'm sorry.
7: I was just going to say, just remind us about the sapper and SAP culture, what exactly that
19: is. The SAP culture, it's the movement of people, different person in Congo who they become of poor system, and they fight for to have some like great thing, big thing, extravagant thing. So I think
7: in terms of the clothes they wear, maybe jewelry,
19: hats. The term of clothing, the term of like, and they fight for to have some like great thing, big thing, extravagant thing. So I think
7: in terms of the clothes they wear, maybe jewelry, hats.
19: The term of clothing, the term of like life too, because I think it's important the mindset they have.

0: We've been in on the World Cup, and to come there this year, it's we have to have some mindset we can do and achieve everything we think about.
1: And have you heard back from the team how they felt when they walked through that airport in Houston, when those photos started going viral around the world, when maybe when even they just put on those clothes for the first time? What have they told you?
0: Oh, they are happy. They are happy. They feel like woo. They feel like no. It was a very good moment we shared together. They were happy. They called their family member. They showed them how they dress. No, it's a very good moment we spent together. So I hope with this energy, they're going to keep it for the next game.
1: And that fashion that we're talking about, that culture that you want to bring to the world, that's something that we've seen a lot of teams try and do. I mean, I particularly liked, I used to live in Côte d'Ivoire, Ivory Coast, and their orange jackets I thought were pretty cool. Is there a design, other designs that other national teams have showcased that you've appreciated as well?
0: I just saw the design of Ivory Coast, but I saw the design of Brazil too. But it's different. It's different from what I'm making because me, my work is to bring something like contemporary, but to bring the modern vision. You know, that's why you see the my. I think maybe the reason why my creation works or become more viral is because I want to bring something like I want to keep something like contemporary and more with modern vision. So it's different from the other people did, and I think that's the thing make me maybe different from them.
1: Alvin Junior Mack there, speaking to us from Houston. He is the designer behind those very sharp suits worn by the Democratic Republic of Congo's national football team at the World Cup.
2: So you have the Congolese team in high fashion, but you've also got these football legends showing their stuff, like Lionel Messi's scoring at his game. It's his sixth World Cup, right? Is it his last? And what about Cristiano Ronaldo? Also, I think his sixth World Cup may be his last.
3: It's probably a farewell for both of them, to be honest, Barbara. Messi's already 38 years old. Yeah, as you said, he's broken the record of a sixth appearance at a World Cup, which is obviously incredible. He probably played his last game in Argentina. That was back in March. We could see him at the end of the game crying as he was playing his last minutes on the pitch. So we can imagine, Barbara, that it is indeed. And for a lot of players, not only, you know, Cristiano Ronaldo and Messi, but it's a bit of a World Cup of goodbyes, to be honest with you. A lot of players will be retiring of international duties at the end of this World Cup, so let's enjoy that. Of course, it's the end of a generation. We're saying goodbye to a lot of players that we've seen over the years and maybe grown up with.
1: Yeah, also perhaps being introduced to new stars. That's it for this edition of Newsday from Sarah, Barbara, me, and all the team. Thanks very much for listening, and bye bye.
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6: This is the BBC World Service. I'm Johnny Diamond with World Questions Morocco, Young Women and Change. There's something of a tug of war going on in this North African nation between interpretations of Islam and the demands for women's rights. Over the decades, there have been reforms, but inheritance and divorce are still heavily weighted towards

0: Men. And whilst child marriage and multiple wives are increasingly rare, they remain permitted by the state. Further reform has had the blessing of the king, but an angry backlash has stalled change. The rights of the individual are pitted against traditional demands of family and Islamic law. Now, a new generation of women want their voices heard in the debate over family, education, employment and government. Join me, a panel of women and a lively audience from the heart of the city of Marrakesh, straight after the BBC News.
1: BBC News with Moira Alderson. The FBI say they foiled a plot to attack the mixed martial arts event that was held at the White House on Sunday to celebrate President Trump's 80th birthday. Five men have been charged, our North America correspondent David Willis reports.
2: Officials say more than two dozen people were part of a plot that would initially have involved hitting the north side of the White House with drones laden with explosives. Officials became aware of the plot after the mother of one of the suspects alerted the police to gun purchases on the part of her teenage son. Court documents allege those charged subscribed to anti-government conspiracy theories and were motivated in part by dissatisfaction over the handling of files related to the late sex offender Jeffrey Epstein.
1: There have been more Israeli airstrikes in southern Lebanon on Wednesday morning, despite warnings from Iran that Israel would face what it called a hard response if it didn't stop the attacks. On Tuesday, the Iranian military said Israel had violated the ceasefire 84 times in the past 2 days. From Beirut, here's Hugo Bishega.
3: So there have been more reports of Israeli airstrikes this morning in the south of the country. Yesterday, there were reports of four people who were killed as a result of Israeli airstrikes. Then there was a response by Hezbollah. So obviously what is happening here is challenging the understandings reached by the Americans and the Iranians. There was strong reaction in Israel against these truce and the idea that Lebanon should be included in any kind of deal with Iran, because Israeli officials have been saying that the war against Hezbollah was separate to the war happening in Iran and that it should continue.
1: A retired British couple whose yacht had warning shots fired in its direction by a Russian warship in the Channel have disputed Moscow's claim that they made a dangerous approach. The couple, Jane and Alan Kelvey, said they were not on a collision course with the frigate. Here's our security correspondent, Frank Gardner.
4: There's two ways of looking at this. One is this was a deliberate retaliation by the Russians after what happened on Sunday, the seizing of that tanker, the Smirtos, and it's been described by a former naval commodore as Russia baring its teeth. The other explanation is that this was an event at sea. It was an attempt to prevent an accident, and it's been rather overblown.
1: The Supreme Court in Brazil has sentenced Eduardo Bolsonaro, the US-based son of the former president Jair Bolsonaro, to 4 years in prison for trying to interfere in his father's trial for attempting a coup. Mr. Bolsonaro Sr. was sentenced to 27 years in jail last year for plotting a coup after he lost office in the 2022 presidential election. Eduardo was then accused of trying to recruit the US to intervene in the trial on behalf of his father. BBC News. World leaders at the G7 summit in France are expected later to discuss the security risks posed by AI and social media. The heads of leading AI companies will take part in Wednesday's talks. European G7 members have been asking for more AI-related security, something that has irked the United States, where most of the companies are based. A 68-year-old man from Rwanda will stand trial in a Dutch court later, suspected of inciting and participating in the massacre of 3,000 ethnic Tutsis during the 1994 Rwanda genocide. Prosecutors say the man, who has not been named publicly, carried out what they call a rampage of looting and destruction against Tutsis in the southern Rwanda district of Mbazi. Investigators in Japan have raided the offices of six major ice cream producers over allegations they formed a cartel to increase prices. Managers and employees at the companies are believed to have exchanged emails and held meetings to coordinate the timing and scale of price increases over several years. Here's Archana Shukla.
5: And these are some of the big names. Maggie's ice creams, Moringa's milk six-pack choco ice bites, which Japanese really love. And reports say that there have been price rises by at least 4 to 5 times in just the last 3 years that really will anger Japanese. It's sweltering heat now. Already inflation is high. Everyday goods that are being used by consumers are seeing price hikes. Amidst that, you have news of companies actually cheating consumers.
1: The footballer Lionel Messi has scored his first World Cup hat-trick as his side Argentina beat Algeria 3-0. Earlier, Norway's star striker Erling Haaland scored 2 goals in the 4-1 victory over Iraq. And one of the favourites, France, kicked off their campaign with a 3-1 win against Senegal. The day's final match saw Austria beat debutants Jordan 3-1. BBC News.
0: Thank you. Thank you and welcome to Morocco. I'm Johnny Diamond and this is World Questions, Young Women and Change, coming to you from Les Étoiles de Jemaa El Fna at the heart of the ancient Medina of the city of Marrakech. Morocco is a North African country of just under 40 million and describes itself as a sovereign Muslim state. Laws here are based on interpretations of Islam's holiest book, the Quran. That's left half the population at what some people see as a disadvantage, with far fewer rights than men when it comes to the family and a much diminished role in broader society. A third of women here cannot read or write, only a fifth are in employment, and a national survey found that two-thirds of women had been the victim of domestic violence. Change has come for Morocco's women over the decades. Family law, known here as Mudawana, has been reformed, but that process has ground to a halt after objections from some religious conservatives. There have been campaigns aplenty, but the pushback has been strong, and the traditional ways have many and powerful supporters. We have a new generation of women here in Marrakech, both on our panel and in our audience, to discuss the future. Let me first introduce our panel. Frizzy is a trailblazing rapper, singer and songwriter, 25 years old, and her song, The Time Has Come, was the anthem for an equal rights campaign led by feminist groups in Morocco. Kautar Raïs is also 25 and a student at the National School of Architecture in Tetouan in the far north of the country. She sits on the National Council of Student Renewal, which is an Islam-orientated student movement. Yusra Sali is a 26-year-old data engineer who works in Casablanca. She's a feminist digital content creator and a women's rights activist. And Dr. Meryem Redouane is a geologist and professor at Sidi Mohammed Ben Abdellah University. She is 30 with 2 children and is head of the women's section of the International Islamic Federation of Student Organizations. She's come down to Marrakech from the city of Fez. Your panel. Let's go straight to our first question, and it comes from Meryem Amina.
6: So my question is, do you think tradition in Morocco helps or hinders the progress of young women today? And how can we find a balance between preserving cultural identity and embracing development?
0: Thank you very much, Meryem. Thank you. Kautar Raïs, your first thoughts. Okay.
7: So hello, everyone. As I see in Morocco, we always talk about tradition as something that we all know is something basic and we can't go far away from. So when we talk about young women, we also talk about a generation that gonna lead this country later. I see that tradition must be something that reinforce women's in Morocco based on the relation between religion and the tradition in Morocco. We are at the end an Islamic country. We have some general rules, but that doesn't stop women's to do what they want. At the end, everyone is have his freedom, but your freedom ends when my freedom starts. If everyone do whatever he wants, if every woman be wild, it's not gonna be something that give harmony to our society.
0: Thank you very much indeed. Frizzy, can I ask you, the question was about tradition in Morocco. Does it help or hinder the progress of young women today?
7: I would say tradition has always been a big part of our country culture. And I can tell that women has been hindered in the early ages, but nowadays we can actually define tradition more like a signature. It's like a blueprint, it's like a color for the country, rather than something that should limit the progression and the modernity of women's situation and the state in Morocco. So I think we're getting more aware that we shouldn't be letting such thing that has been put by our ancestors and people that are probably no longer in life hinder what's going on in 2026.
0: Thank you very much indeed. Yusra Salhi.
8: Well, first of all, thank you all for being here. And it makes me really happy that so many people are willing to spend time talking about these things. That's actually a really good question. You know, tradition in Morocco is very important. And I like what you said about it being more of a color, more of a tempo, rather than anything else. And I do think that we should preserve traditions because they do play a big role in identifying the culture of a country. But I do think that we should listen to women who come forward with their stories and tell us, I don't like this tradition, it harms me. And one example of that is Sirwel. I don't know if you guys know about it or not, but here in Morocco we have a tradition of when a couple is married, on the first night we take out these pants that are stained in blood as a symbol of the virginity of a woman. And I do think that is deeply sexist, and I think that those kind of traditions should be left in the past. Now, hammams, I love hammams. I go to hammams all the time. And so, yeah, let's keep that one. That one is not sexist, and that one is actually pretty good. That's my opinion on it.
0: Anyway. The hammam is the traditional bath here
8: exactly.
0: In Morocco.
8: Yeah,
0: public baths, indeed. Maryam Redouan, do traditions help or hinder the progress, in particular of young women today?
9: To speak truthfully, traditions have always been something controversial because some people agree with, some people disagree with. But in every traditional society, we have many things to agree on and some things that need to be rediscussed over the time. So a part of our traditions actually empowers women and give more rights to the women long before the Western societies did for their women. So no, as a Moroccan, I can proudly say that traditions have been helpful to women, empowering women for decades. But we had some issues regarding these traditions, especially when they start misusing them. It can be men, they can be women themselves, like, for example, a relationship between a mother-in-law and her daughter-in-law. The relationship between them has traditionally been a matter of discussion in Morocco. But how does real traditions, real Moroccan traditions, frame this or shape it in a very respectful way? However, women themselves choose to act differently and start making issues for their son, and then create some issues with the daughter-in-law, and hence the problems comes, and so the woman became the enemy of a woman. So it's not always a man's issue.
0: Thank you very much indeed. Can I ask our questioner, Maryam, what do you think about the situation in Morocco? Does tradition help or does it hold women back?
6: I ask this question because I have a lot of problems with the traditional in Morocco in my life. Just because I'm a girl in Morocco, and the people in Morocco think she's not free. She is not free, okay? So I agree, Yusra. I have the same idea as she. The tradition, there are a lot of things good in tradition, but there is a lot of things bad.
0: Right, okay. Thank you very much, and thank you for your time today. Can I get thoughts from the audience on this question? the question about tradition, the question about the balance between cultural identity and development. Madam, first of all, if you would.
10: Hello, hello, everyone. There is something about tradition that I'm not agree with. I'm very proud of my country, my tradition, my heritage. But for example, there is something just for women, Hshuma. It's a word you cannot translate in other language. It's like when you go uncovered, like, for example, Yusra, if you walk outside and you know it.
0: Without a headscarf? Without
10: no,
0: a headscarf
10: with,
0: or
10: like
0: uncovered?
10: She is
0: with her
10: now.
0: Arms uncovered.
10: Yeah, like
0: I see.
10: Arms
0: forgive
10: off.
0: Me. Thank
10: yeah,
0: you.
10: It's Hshuma. It's not something you do. You are okay. Not a respectable woman. Even if you did studies, you work as a doctor, advocate, anything, it's called Hshuma. But okay. for men, it's not Hshuma. I don't understand why tradition in Morocco are just for women sometimes, but not for men.
0: Okay, thank
10: That's
0: you
10: it.
0: Very
10: thank
0: much.
10: You.
0: Thank you so much for your time. Kauta, can I ask you about dress? It comes up quite a lot, the issue of why men can walk around in with their arms bare or wearing shorts, but women are disapproved of when they walk like that. To some women, that is seen as taking their freedom away.
7: Okay. So, in my opinion, I see that the word that she said, Hshuma,
0: yeah.
7: Is something that we should not use only for women. It should be used for men also. Because at the end, we're not equal, in my opinion. We should have justice between men and women, but not being equal. About dress, there is limits for every gender. Men can wear whatever they want. Women can wear whatever they want, but there is limits. If you see a man with very shorts, you're gonna dislike it. Automatically, you're not gonna like it. Either you're progressist or not, you dislike it. So here you're gonna be Hshuma. You're not gonna let your children sit with a boy like that.
0: Okay, thank you very much indeed. Our next question comes from Aziza Dazizi.
11: Hi everyone. My name is Aziza and I work with a non-profit organization in rural areas in all around Morocco. And we witnessed that in rural areas there is a lot of child marriage cases. So because of the loopholes in the family code in the Article 19 and 20, when it gives like the approval for a judge to say yes to a marriage of a young girl just because one of her parents, they want her to get married. So I believe that the family code must change and we must, like all of us, say no to child marriage with no exception.
0: Okay, let's put that to our panel. Thank you very much, Aziza. Just a little bit of context there about child marriage. The law in Morocco has been progressively tightened. It is still permitted by the state when a judge gives permission, and 14% of girls married in Morocco are married before their 18th birthday. 1% are married before their 15th birthday, though there has been a sharp drop in applications for underage marriage. So it is increasingly rare, but it is something that is permitted by the state and does still happen. Singer Frizzy, the questioner says, I believe the family code must be changed to stop this entirely. Do you agree?
12: I expected the question to be addressed to me. It automatically reminds me of a campaign that I contributed in. It's called Brat Halwaqt. I suppose you know about it. Yeah, I had the pleasure to be the voice, the artistic voice of this campaign. So the story of this song is basically, I try to build the story of a young girl who grows up and find herself in different situations, frustrating situations. One of the situations is underage marriage. And I believe this was the most touching part of this song. I rarely answer saying yes or no, black and white answers. But for the specific question, it's a hard no. And I am very much against underage marriage. I do see this as legal rape. And I am happy that the rate has dropped. So, yeah.
0: Thank you very much indeed. Meryem Redouan, academic and activist. The question about the family code being changed to stop child marriage entirely. What do you make of that?
9: I always have issues with the limits because I have to know who sets the limits, who has the right to set limits and define the borders. For example, why 18? Why we call underage someone who is 18? Because in the 1980s, the United Nations agreed on that. But why? Does it have to be the same for everyone? No, it doesn't have to be the same for everyone because each one is different than the other. And everyone becomes adult, reaches the puberty at a certain age. We don't have the same age for that. So these specific emotions and thoughts regarding or around the marriage can happen to someone who is younger than 18. And in that case, why should I stop someone who is 99 days from getting married? It's almost there. No, you can't marry today, but you can marry tomorrow. No, that makes no sense. We should try to see that the person who is involved in that marriage is willingly entering that marriage and he's financially capable of, emotionally capable of, psychologically capable of getting married, and then why not?
0: It's up to a judge to give approval.
9: Yes, exactly.
0: Whose interests is the judge considering when he, perhaps she, is making the decision about approving the marriage of, say, a 16 or 17-year-old girl?
9: Now, if we come back to our traditions, but the ones that comes from the religion, the traditions coming from the religion. What did they say? They say that a man can get married only if he's capable of financially and he's able to. And for the women, what we do say for her, that if someone who is capable financially and you agree with his principles and values and moral values, then you can marry him. So that's the main reasons, or that's the main arguments in that gives the Islamic traditions to this marriage and how we frame it. So the judge should take into consideration these factors to decide whether these two have to get married or not, or they are incapable of marrying.
0: Thank you very much indeed. Yusra Salhi, influencer. The question about amending the family code to outlaw child marriage.
8: Yeah, I mean, I think it's really interesting that the rates for child marriage are actually a lot higher in rural areas. And if we're just trying to be real, which is your, you know, memo, I guess, no child would want to get married. I don't believe that. I don't think a 17-year-old or a 17.999-year-old would want to get married. Also, it is only a question when it comes, do we ever hear about underage boys getting married to women? It's really only about underage girls, little girls, kids who are girls. And so I think it's always interesting to keep these things in mind when we try to think logically about these issues. I think that child marriage in 2026 shouldn't even be a topic of discussion. It should be in the past. A lot of girls coming from rural areas only get married because there is a promise of a better life in the city. I was raised in a city. I was privileged enough to be raised in a city. I was privileged enough to move to the capital of Morocco. And I have never seen any kid or, you know, underage girl that wanted to get married. I do think that underage girls who are forced to get married to people under the promise of a better life are being raped of their childhood. That's what I think of it.
0: Thank you very much indeed. Kautar Riyas, the question is pretty blunt. Should child marriage be stopped entirely in Morocco?
7: Okay, so I may be a little bit extremists about that? Because at the end, when we see you talk about rural areas, it's always economics problems that cause this marriage. In this situation, we can't really blame this marriage. They are looking for a good life, maybe, but it's okay. But as Mariam said earlier, if the man is wealthy, if he's capable financially, if the woman can do what she should do. In the meantime, we say that a child of 15 has the freedom to wear whatever she wants. Why she can't have the freedom to decide what she wants?
0: Okay.
7: If she's grown up enough to decide what she wants to wear, where she wants to study, what she wants to study, why she can't decide about her personal life?
0: Thank you very much indeed. Can we hear from the audience? I think we're pretty clear about where you stand on this one, Aziza. You made it fairly clear in your question. Can I get someone who hasn't spoken yet? Madam, over here. Thank you very much.
13: Hello. My name is Salma Ramadan. And if it was up to me, actually, I would make it illegal for a woman to get married before she has financial freedom and before she has a career. Because in our Moroccan society, if you go and see women problems, they usually get married because, like Yusra said, because of the economical problems. And she can't get out of a bad marriage, even if she's being abused or whatever, because she's dependent on the men. And Kautar, she said, if a 15-year-old can decide what she wears, we should let her get married. And I don't think so, because kids usually don't think right. For example, sometimes they do drugs, they smoke, and we have to tell them, stop doing this, it's not right. So if she wants to get married, we should not let her, because she's young. She doesn't understand. Maybe she thinks she loves him or something, but instead, we should tell her, go study, go have a career, think about the future, be financially free before you actually get married.
0: Thank you very much indeed. Kauta, do you want to respond to what you heard?
7: Yeah, so about what you said, it's not really like that. At the end, we agree that kind of in Morocco, we started to normalize relation between boys and girls. So if we normalize that, we get at some consequences that maybe we dislike, for example, pregnancies out of marriage. Also, the psychological way, in the psychological, she may have a relation with someone, they broke up, she have bad feelings, depression. I'm going to talk about myself. I'm going to be graduated when I will have 29. I'm not going to be financially free when I have 30. So should I get married until I get 30? No, I don't think so. I started the idea of getting married when I had 18.
0: Okay, thank you very much. It is a fact that a number of young women marry to get out of poverty in Morocco. Are there people in the audience who have thoughts on that? Yes, to our questioner again, Aziza.
11: Yeah, for me, like, it's related to poverty, but not like the girls who decide, like the parents. Right. They do decide to rid off of her, even though like the excuse of poverty. But we saw a lot of cases that the parents, they are rich, but still though they force their girls to get married.
0: Thank you very much indeed. We will leave that topic there for the moment. That's all we have time for in this half of the programme, but we will be back with more World Questions after the news.
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1: BBC News with Moira Alderson. The FBI says it's foiled a plot to attack Sunday's mixed martial arts event at the White House, celebrating Donald Trump's 80th birthday. Five men have been charged with planning to use drones and snipers to assassinate attendees. There have been more Israeli airstrikes in southern Lebanon. The drone attacks and shelling come despite warnings from Iran that Israel will face a hard response if it doesn't end them. World leaders at the G7 summit in France are expected to discuss the security risks posed by AI and social media later. European G7 members have been asking for more AI-related security, a position that has irked the US. Washington has announced more than $1 billion in humanitarian assistance to the United Nations. The State Department said the cash would provide aid in more than 40 countries. A retired British couple whose yacht had warning shots fired in its direction by a Russian warship in the Channel have disputed Moscow's claim that they made a dangerous approach. Britain's Defence Ministry said the shots were an attempt to prevent a possible collision and weren't aimed at the yacht. A 68-year-old man from Rwanda stands trial later in a Dutch court, accused of inciting the massacre of 3,000 ethnic Tutsis during the Rwanda genocide. Prosecutors say he carried out a rampage against Tutsis in Umbazi district. The footballer Lionel Messi has scored his first ever World Cup hat-trick. Messi, who's playing in a record sixth World Cup, took his total to 16 goals, a joint all-time record as his side Argentina beat Algeria 3-0. Investigators in Japan have raided the offices of six major ice cream producers over allegations they formed a cartel to increase prices. Managers and employees are believed to have coordinated price rises over several years. BBC News.
0: Welcome back. Welcome back to BBC World Questions in Marrakesh, where we're discussing the rights and future roles of women in Morocco. Let me reintroduce our young panel. Meriem Redouane is head of the women's section of the International Islamic Federation of Student Organizations. Yusra Salhi is a feminist digital content creator and a women's rights activist. Frizzy is a rapper, singer and songwriter whose work often highlights the struggles of women. And Kuta Rais is a student at the National School of Architecture and a member and sits on the National Council of Student Renewal, which is an Islam-orientated student movement. Let's go straight to our next question, and it comes from Evelyn.
19: More and more young women are moving to the cities to pursue higher education. The challenge afterwards is how to find a job with that degree. How can universities be brought closer to the realities of professional life so that graduates are able to find employment after completing their studies?
0: Thank you, Evelyn. Thank you very much indeed. Well, we have an academic and a student on the panel, and I'm going to start with them first. Meriem Redouane, academic and activist. How can universities be brought closer to the realities of professional life so that graduates can find employment afterwards?
20: I have my own point of view on this. In particular, I see that rural students coming from rural areas often have better discipline, better marks. They are hardworking students, and they have that thing pushing them to learn more and to get a good job, to have a career. So I actually see it as the opposite, because we have many difficulties and many issues with the with students coming from more easier areas, I mean, from the city, who are careless about what they are doing, especially at the faculty. So I really respect the conditioning that made them that sharp. Because that's one thing about Morocco, by the way. Morocco makes you feel that everything is uneasy. So you have to work for it very hard. And when you have it, when you get it, then you are very proud of it because you had it.
0: Thank you very much indeed. Kavta Riaz, is this a concern of yours? I mean, you are studying at the moment. Is it a concern about the gap between university and graduate employment?
2: I think I'm not really concerned about that because I was a medical student before being an architecture student.
0: Gosh.
2: So I lost I studied 2 years of medical studies, and after that I went after my dream. For me, it's about passion, about love, about what you want to do. So if you have that love, if you have that passion, indeed you need to have a good knowledge in your career. You will find your job. You will find what you search. At the end, there is that very known quote that said, who search finds. So if you search well, if you have the ability to show your talents, to show what you can really do, you're going to find a good job and you are going to be happy about it.
0: Thank you very much indeed. Yusra Salhi, influencer. Women struggle to achieve in the jobs market here in Morocco. I mean, the number of women in employment is far, far lower than the number of men. I mean, by sort of tens and tens of percentage points. What can be done to help young women as they come towards the city to get jobs?
8: I mean, I personally think it should start early. I think that there should be some changes to our educational system as a whole, and it should start in primary school. I think that if we integrate more art programs, more critical thinking programs, anything that encourages people to really take the time to think about what they're passionate about, what they want to do later on in their career, what they'd rather spend their time doing. And I do think that that's where it starts. And I think that if we do start there, then we're going to give people a more fair chance to achieve what they really want to do. And so, for example, for me, I didn't really have an idea what I really wanted to do until I graduated high school. I didn't really know that I wanted to be a data engineer until I started studying data. And lucky for me, I did like it. But that's not the case for a lot of people. And so I think that we should just kind of encourage women to really start early to think about what they want to do, but also to expose them to arts and things that make them want to think about these things.
0: Thank you. Frizzy, you are accessed here in Morocco in the creative industries as a singer. Do women face particular barriers within performing arts here?
21: Yeah, I would also like to, speaking of this, I would like to endorse Yusra's statement on this topic. I am a living proof of somebody who pursued their studies until the end. I did graduate and got my master's degree in high performance computing and cloud. And luckily, I am maybe one of the kids who were given the privilege to choose what to do with the rest of their lives. And I literally dropped my diploma and never actually worked with it or apply for a single job. And yeah, this is how I got into my career and took it to a professional level. I'm not worried about the financial side of this. I know that the music industry in Morocco is still progressing and developing, but I am hanging in the hope and especially having faith in my decision, as I know I'm a spiritual person. I know that there is no closed door, and if you pour your heart into something, it must be fruitful and there must be a positive outcome out of it.
0: Thank you very much. Can I go back to you, Evelyn?
19: Well, my experience comes from working with the students, particularly from the rural side. So I feel there is a huge gap in between growing up in the mountains as in big cities. And I think then the basics is that what you said is the very big difference if you are raised in a city or and have the support or good schools from the beginning on, and you learned to make your own decision or thinking more forward than when you come from rural side.
0: Thank you very much indeed, and thank you very much for your question. I'm going to move on to the next question, if I may. Thank you very much. And it comes from Baha Meriem.
3: Hello, everyone. And thank you for giving me this opportunity by picking my question.
0: Thank you.
3: So my question is about inheritance. Inheritance is one of the inequalities we suffer from in our country. So when women and men have the same duty, so why do women get half of men?
0: Thank you very much indeed. The question, when women and men have the same duty or duties, why do women get half of men? Again, inheritance laws have been progressively reformed in Morocco. Now women receive half the inheritance that male siblings get. Female orphans without brothers have to share with male relatives that may be really quite distant. Has to be said, a survey in 2024 showed widespread support in Morocco for this system. Around 75% of people said they supported the current system of inheritance. Yusra Salhi, the system of inheritance, why do women get half of what men get, and what do you think of it?
8: I can tell you why, but I agree with your question. You know, we as women have the same duties. Actually, one in six women in Morocco are heads of families today in 2026. And so when we talk about this, usually the argument for it is that men usually head the family. Men are usually financially responsible for the family, and so therefore they deserve to have more money to spend from. But then when we actually look at reality, we do see that there are many, many women who are supporting their families. And so I don't understand the logic behind it. I think that it is definitely something that needs to be changed as soon as possible, because to me, at least, it doesn't make a lot of sense.
0: Miriam Redouan, academic, activist. Can you explain it to us, and do you understand what justifies it?
4: Right after Yusra. Well, of course, for me, that is something that we can't even negotiate or discuss, because it is clear, stated in the Quran, and it's our holy book, so it's all in the books with every single detail. The man has always been, traditionally, the one who provides for the family, for the women, all women in the family, the sister, the mother, the daughter, even his aunts, if they don't have a male who has obligations, financial obligations towards her. So in Islam, the whole thing makes the understanding. If you ignore one of the components, you cannot be arguing something as a result, because that's obvious. Now, we have in Islam, so this is a very sensitive issue, so we have to understand it very carefully. Yes, many practices around the inheritance have big issues and have big implications and repercussions on the society and on the families, and might result in injustice for the women. We agree on that. Yes, an uncle who is trying to kick out the daughter of his brother, for example, after his death, is something that is unforgivable, because he doesn't have dignity, he doesn't have the sense of humanity. So that's we agree on. But then we have to differentiate between the practice and the tradition.
0: Okay.
4: And the Islamic tradition and the Islamic law within the matter of the inheritance.
0: Well, as we are discussing Islam, you can hear the call to prayer echoing around the Medina as the light drops away here right in the heart of Marrakesh. Thank you very much for that. Singer Frizzy, the question there about why women get half of what men do, the defence, the explanation from Miriam was that this is derived from the Quran. What do you say?
21: Of course, totally, it is coming from the Quran. It's not something we came up with out of randomness. And it's putting me in such a frustrating position. I am Muslim, I am a believer, not that much of a practicant. Or am I saying the right word?
0: Yes, that's about right. You don't practice that much.
21: Yeah, I'm not. I don't practice that much, and I hardly relate to the situation. I have never been put in a situation where I am unfairly inheriting or seeing one of my family member inheriting. Alhamdulillah, we didn't witness any death of our ancestors yet. And I do respect what my Quran and my religion came with, but at the same time, I do believe that there are some things that should be progressing in parallel with the current situation and the current times.
0: Thank you.
21: We can't be asked to do the same duty and get half the rights.
0: Thank you very much indeed. Kuta Rias, student and activist. Is there, in your eyes, space for interpretation, space for reform and keeping within the laws and the traditions laid out in the Quran? Or is this as hard and fast as some people suggest?
7: So, first, as Mariam said, it's in the Quran. So, basically, we can't discuss that. It's something that we need to respect, something that even if we don't believe in it, much we should respect it. But in the same time, if I see it in my eyes as a new generation, if we want to say, when we talk about two people engaged, dating, we see that a woman won't accept 50-50 in a dinner. So she thinks that man should provide. He should provide in dates, he should provide in rent, he should provide in everything. Before that, the girl or the woman, when she is with her parents, she's never asked to work or to get money to home. So when Yusra talked about contributing, it's something that... we can say that it's a choice that a woman can do. If you want to contribute, you contribute. If you don't want to, you don't contribute. If you want to work, you work. If you don't want, you don't work.
0: But you will not inherit.
7: Yeah, but in the same time, it's not. You are not inherent because he is the man.
0: Right.
7: He will take care of every needs you have. So. He should have a good part that he will. As Mariam said, even he's in charge of his biggest family.
0: I want to hear from the audience on this. I know that so many people think about it a lot. Madam, directly over there.
5: Hi, everyone. My name is Esmet Fua. In our today's world, it's men don't provide anymore. That's why people find inheritance, it's something that isn't balanced between men and female. So for us as a female, we found it that it's unfair because men in our today's world are they don't provide anymore as they used to.
0: Thank you very much indeed. In the front row, the lady there. Yes, if you would, madam. Thank you very much.
6: Thank you.
0: Thank you.
6: And a little bit loud of you.
0: You're going to speak in Arabic. Fine. We'll get Hajar to translate.
22: She wants to make a comment about inheritance.
0: Thank you, yes.
6: بالنسبة للرجل علاش هو تيدي الحصة الأكثر في الإرث. تنعرفوا بأن الرجل كتكون عنده مسؤولية كتكون عنده هو الحيز الأكبر فأنه يصرف على ديك الأسرة. شكرا.
22: Do you think men take a bigger part of inheritance because they have a bigger financial responsibility and they have to provide for the wife and other family members.
0: Thank you very much. Shukran, madam. Thank you very much, and thank you, Hajar. I'm going to go to some people who haven't spoken yet, and then I'm going to come to you, madam. Just the lady on the edge there, that's right.
23: Hi, everyone. My name is Warda Bui. Nowadays,
21: like the financial leadership that we used to see in men back then, it's not there anymore. So we see women trying to find jobs for themselves, trying to support their families. So the reason of why men should get double what women are getting, it shouldn't be reasonable any longer, because a woman now is the one who's supporting the family. So what I think personally is that we should be treating this as a case by case thing when it comes to women who support their families financially. I think they should get the inheritance fairly with the man in the family. Okay. But if the man is the one who's supporting the family financially, then I think it's fair for him to get whatever he is getting. Yeah.
0: Thank you very much indeed. And the lady here?
9: So to respond about what the girls are saying, actually, I respect what was provided in the Quran as an Islamic girl, okay? But my question is, I'm living a real examples of some widows and some divorced or some families without any presence of a male character, okay? So after the absence of the parent or the father, there is no one to provide. Who will guarantee this rights for those children? For example, if the woman wasn't educated or wasn't working, so who's going to secure their expenses?
0: Thank you very much indeed. Yes, to the lady here.
10: Okay, I will give a personal story. So I'm a single mom. I don't have the choice to have someone to provide for me. I'm 33. I will not ask my father. I will not ask my ex-husband. And the law in Morocco don't give that amount of money to have a decent life with my daughter. In Quran, we also have testaments. So we don't just have tasib. Why do we choose tasib? And in tasib, in Quran, you have that, as you said, the man should be the provider. You have some inheritance that you have just daughters, and you have the uncle who irritates. This uncle, they never see the uncle. He take the money, and the daughter will never again see the uncle. Who will protect these girls? Mm-hmm. So if we want to apply the Quran, mm-hmm. it should not be in a patriarchal way. So in the law, we should have, if the man take the money and don't provide, he need to be punished. Mm-hmm. The law is here to protect children, to protect citizens. Mm-hmm. It's not just here for religious stuff.
0: Briefly, yeah. Very briefly.
12: Okay, I have 3 points. I'm not sure. Okay, so the first thing is, yes, I totally agree that women who have been wronged by the practices of men regarding the inheritance should be punished. That's totally, we have to agree with this, because Quran, when he decided for each one his portion, he did it very fairly. So that justice should be demanded and should be applied. Now, if we want to talk about something else, it is about the manhood of the man. I am against that uncle who is trying to take the rights of the daughters who have no one left to provide for them. I am against him. So the law should be very, very strong. Towards this man. Okay. And we have to push the men to retrieve back his manhood, not to let the women be the men and the women. Ew, dear women, let's make the men again, most of men, because this is the real issue here. We are not discussing, we don't want to get a lot of additional burden. Women is a woman and should stay like the kind person, the kind creature. Why are we trying to fight over the man? No, man should retrieve back his manhood, should provide for the girl, and the girl should be the kind one she wants to be. That's what we should fight for.
0: Okay.
12: And if she wants to work, okay, she has the right to work, of course.
0: We will leave it there. Thank you very much. I'm not sure everyone in the audience agrees with you, but we will move on to our last question, and it comes from Selma Remodain.
23: Hello. Yes, my name is Selma Ramadan.
0: Close.
23: My question is, why in our Moroccan society do men get way more respect and value? For example, in family gatherings, men always get fed the best dishes first and the women get served last. Thank you.
0: Thank you very much indeed. I don't want to criticise the country that we are being very graciously hosted by, but the question is, why in Moroccan society do men get way more respect and value? For example, in family gatherings, men always get fed the best dishes first and women get served last. My presumption is also that the women do much of the cooking. Kilta Riyas, is it your experience that men get served first and get the best dishes and the women get served last?
23: Okay, so in our family, it's quite the opposite. So, and also I have a quite funny story. My grandmother and my grandfather went on a trip with their friends once. While they were in the trip, my grandfather made a law. No woman should cook, and all the men should cook during the 3 days. Right. So they had to cook, they had to do the men's stuff, and to have the all that burden. So I think it depends. It's should cook during the 3 days. Right. So they had to cook, they had to do the men's stuff, and to have the all that burden. So I think it depends. It's a cultural stuff that it depends on families.

0: served first and women get the remains?
1: I think it's just a relative thing. In my family, for example, if my mother ever does this, I would just see it as her way to appreciate the efforts my dad does outside, since she's a housewife, she doesn't work, and this is just her way to admire and acknowledge his men efforts.
0: Thank you very much indeed. Miriam?
2: Well, in my personal experience, we don't have this. We are five. I have five siblings or six siblings: one daughter, one sister, and four and five brothers. But so sisters are scarce, and therefore they are very well dealt with. So no, but in general, if that happens, yeah, I should disagree.
0: There's also a question about respect. You do not agree, then, that men get the respect and women do not?
2: Why should one be less respected than the other?
0: Okay.
2: Respect should be based on the one's actions and the values and the personality. If he's good, he's good. He should be respected. If not, he's not.
0: Thank you very much. Yusra.
3: Yeah, well, thankfully, me neither. I didn't have that experience growing up. My parents... you know, my mom or my dad give us food and we just kind of shared it around one table, and there wasn't any preferred person of the family that would get more food. But I do feel that women are less respected in our society. And a big example of that is, like the woman from the audience earlier said, if you step out right now, I don't think that you will see the same treatment with women and men on the street, which is the most obvious example in Morocco. If I go out right now, I will get harassed. I got harassed coming here. I got harassed yesterday. I'm getting harassed tomorrow. And men don't have to deal with that, because public space is, in our unconscious mind, supposed to be a man's place. And I do think that in that way, we can see that our society, I guess, prefers men or gives preferable treatment to men.
0: Thank you very much. I am afraid that is all the time we have for World Questions, Morocco, Young Women and Change. From my producer, Charlie Taylor, and me, a big thank you to this month's panel. Thanks also to all our wonderful questioners and all the contributors to our debate here at Les Étoiles de Jamaa El Fna in Marrakech. I'm Johnny Diamond. Thank you, as always, for listening.
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6: Welcome to the newsroom. I'm Ankur Desai. The FBI say they forward a plot to attack the mixed martial arts event that was held at the White House on Sunday to celebrate President Trump's 80th birthday.
7: He has spent thousands of dollars of his graduation money from high school to purchase ammunition, weapons, and other equipment in preparation for this attack.
6: We've also got the latest from the Middle East after more Israeli airstrikes in southern Lebanon. And in football, you sing when you're winning, but also when you're losing too.
8: We're dancing the streets with the Scottish fans. It was beautiful to see the Iraqis and Scots dancing together. That's what football does. It unites the world.
6: Iraq make a losing return to the World Cup after 40 years, and there is yet more Messi magic to celebrate. And we delve into the magic of music in movies, looking into the partnership between director Steven Spielberg and composer John Williams. We've got all of that and plenty more to come after this world news update.
9: BBC News with Moira Alderson. Three Iranian oil tankers have passed through the

0: a US blockade in the Strait of Hormuz for the first time in 2 months, according to maritime tracking sites, as Tehran and Washington prepare to sign a peace deal aimed at ending the war. BBC Verify has recorded that the sanctioned Iranian vessels owned by National Iranian Tanker Company have moved past the blockade line laden with cargo and sailed into the Arabian Sea. Details of the US-Iran deal are still unconfirmed. John Donison is in Jerusalem.
1: According to the unconfirmed leaks, much of the focus of the deal is on reopening the Straits of Hormuz. There's a commitment to get shipping back to pre-war levels within 30 days. The most challenging issue of Iran's nuclear program is only briefly mentioned, with negotiations to take place over the next 2 months. There's a promise to immediately lift oil and fuel export sanctions on Iran and to create a $300 billion fund to help reconstruct the country. That financial relief will likely infuriate Israel.
0: There have been more Israeli airstrikes in southern Lebanon on Wednesday morning, despite warnings from Iran that Israel would face what it called a hard response if it didn't stop the attacks. Lebanese media reported that overnight there had been drone attacks and shelling in several towns. Hugo Beshega is in Beirut.
2: There have been reports of some Israeli airstrikes near the city of Nabatea, which has been a key target of the Israeli military. Yesterday, reports that 4 people were killed in the south of the country as well. So we've seen that there has been a reduction in the pace of these Israeli attacks and also attacks that have been carried out by Hezbollah. But the war here hasn't really stopped.
0: Ukraine's foreign minister has welcomed the G7 industrial nation's latest conclusions on his country following its discussions in France. Andrei Sybiha thanked the G7 for saying it would increase the delivery of air defence systems and tighten sanctions on Russia. Here's James Waterhouse.
3: For Ukraine's President Zelensky, there are grains of optimism after an informal meeting with the US president and his suggestion that some sanctions on Russian oil could be reinstated after the Strait of Hormuz shipping lane is unblocked. Kyiv will also welcome this joint statement by G7 leaders, where they say they've agreed to increase ammunition supplies. They've also committed to increasing pressure on the Russian economy. However, such a pledge, as ever, hinges on America's participation, and Donald Trump has resisted making such agreements in Kyiv's favour in the past.
0: James Waterhouse reporting. World leaders at the G7 summit in France are expected to discuss the security risks posed by AI and social media. The heads of leading AI companies are expected to take part in Wednesday's talks. BBC News. The FBI say they foiled a plot to attack the mixed martial arts event that was held at the White House on Sunday to celebrate President Trump's 80th birthday. 5 men have been charged with planning to use explosive drones and snipers to assassinate politicians and business executives attending the event. Our North America correspondent David Willis has this report.
4: In a statement, the US Justice Department alleged the plan was to funnel attendees towards an exit where snipers would be waiting to open fire. Officials became aware of the plot after the mother of one of the suspects alerted the police to gun purchases on the part of her teenage son. Court documents allege those charged subscribed to anti-government conspiracy theories and were motivated in part by dissatisfaction over the handling of files related to the late sex offender Jeffrey Epstein.
0: The United States has announced more than $1 billion in humanitarian assistance to the United Nations. A statement from the US State Department said the money will be divided between the UN's children agency, UNICEF, and the World Food Programme. The pledge follows a massive cut to foreign aid when President Trump came back to power. A 68-year-old man from Rwanda will stand trial in a Dutch court later, suspected of inciting and participating in the massacre of 3,000 ethnic Tutsis during the 1994 Rwanda genocide. Prosecutors say the man, who has not been named publicly, carried out what they called a rampage of looting and destruction against Tutsis in the southern Rwanda district of Mbazi. The footballer Lionel Messi has scored his first World Cup hat-trick as his side, Argentina, beat Algeria 3-0. Messi, who's playing in a record 6th World Cup, took his total to 16 goals, a joint all-time record. Earlier, Norway's star striker Erling Haaland scored 2 goals in their 4-1 victory over Iraq. BBC News.
5: Hello, you're listening to the newsroom from the BBC World Service with me, Ankur Desai. Welcome to the programme. The FBI says five men have been arrested in connection with an alleged attempted drone attack plot targeting Sunday's mixed martial arts event at the White House. Part of the plan allegedly involved striking nearby buildings with explosive-laden drones and firing on high-value targets with sniper rifles. Former US Secret Service agent Barry Donadio told the BBC that the authorities only found out about the plot when a mother in Ohio called the police because she was concerned about her son buying weapons.
6: It's our understanding that he has spent thousands of dollars of his graduation money from high school to purchase ammunition, weapons, and other equipment in preparation for this attack, which is a very, very serious attack, which, according to the court document, was supposed to trigger and jumpstart a revolution here in the United States, not only to shoot innocent people, senators, other politicians, even potentially the president of the United States. So nobody here is taking this lightly. It is a very, very serious matter. I suspect this is a group of young men manipulated by whether it's media or the internet. And we know that the younger generation today are manipulated very easily by what they see on social media or the internet. So I think they are victimized by this as well. And now they threw their lives away for what appears to be an opportunity to feel special or feel part of a group that was going to literally try to overthrow the government. You're never going to be a hero by taking a gun and killing innocent people to change a political ideology. The White House is a fortress, and Washington, D.C. is a fortress in itself. So I don't see how the plan would have succeeded in any grand way that it would have been successful in. But we shouldn't have had to get to this point. Thank God that the U.S. Secret Service and the FBI also are involved in the matter and put it to an end.
5: Barry Donadio. There appears to be some good news coming out of the Middle East. After Donald Trump agreed a deal with Iran over the weekend, the US blockade of Iranian ships, which was launched after Iran had closed the Strait of Hormuz to international shipping, now appears to be easing. But the continuing attacks by Israel in southern Lebanon are calling into question the wider deal. I've been speaking to our correspondent in Jerusalem, John Donison, and asked him first about what was happening in the Strait of Hormuz.
7: We understand that ships are slowly beginning to get moving, but nowhere near the levels they were before the war. And the first exports of Iranian oil have been allowed to happen. And one of the things that we've got in the leaks that have come out of what's actually in this deal that has been done between Iran and the United States is that, first of all, there's going to be a lifting on oil export and fuel export sanctions on Iran. And there is a hope or an expectation that the level of shipping traffic in the Strait of Hormuz will be back to pre-war levels within 30 days, which I think many people might think is optimistic.
5: Do you know any more about the details with this deal, which we understand will be signed in Switzerland on Friday, so it's fast approaching now?
7: Yeah, it is. That will be the official signing ceremony, although the Americans saying it's already been electronically signed. We do know more details from these leaks. There are various media organizations that claim to have seen the text. It's pretty brief. A lot of it is about the Strait of Hormuz. That seems to have been the priority for the Americans. There's only a couple of lines on the difficult issue of Iran's nuclear program, simply saying that there will be negotiations to resolve that issue in the next 60 days. There is also something that I think the Israelis and hawks within Donald Trump's Republican Party not going to be happy with, a $300 billion reconstruction fund for Iran to help rebuild the country. And I've already seen the Israeli ambassador to the United Nations, Danny Danon, saying it's a bad deal for Israel, bad deal for the United States, and a bad deal for the Gulf. So certainly Israel not happy at all with what they've seen.
5: Yeah, unhappy about the deal. They continue to attack Hezbollah in Lebanon too.
7: Yep, more reports from Lebanese media of Israeli strikes in the south of Lebanon today. There were a number of people killed both on Monday and on Tuesday. And of course, yesterday we had really these very striking comments from President Trump sharp criticism, really, of Israel's actions in Lebanon, saying that too many civilians were being killed and that Israel was being heavy-handed. But Israel is in a difficult position because here in this country, there is plenty of appetite for that operation to continue. Plenty of people believe that Israel needs to finish the job against Hezbollah. And of course, Prime Minister Netanyahu under pressure at the moment because he's got elections coming up in a few months' time. He's not doing very well in the polls. So he's in a difficult spot because he doesn't want to upset his main ally, President Trump, but he's also in a pretty perilous political position here.
5: John Donaldson reporting from Jerusalem. Now, there are simply few superlatives left when describing Lionel Messi. At the age of 38 and playing his 200th game for his country and in his sixth World Cup, he once again stamped his authority on the world of football. Argentina, the defending champions, played their opening game in Kansas, and yet again it was majestic Messi who stole the show. He scored a wonderful hat-trick to lead the South Americans to a 3-0 win over Algeria, which means he has also tied Germany's Miroslav Klose as the highest scorer in World Cup history on 16. Argentina football fan Annabelle was watching.
8: I just watched this guy kill it, shutting everybody down. Just being touch Messi is nothing but by God today, a hat-trick. Who would have thought? I wasn't even expecting him to play, and he delivered a hat-trick with a very precision lobs in. He ran. I saw him playing defense like the way he used to do. And when I saw that, I said, okay, well, D, we got being touch Messi today, and we did. So with that in mind, man, what a start.
5: Well, earlier, two players who will also have their eyes on the top scorer prize come the end of the tournament. Well, they took to the stage, Kylian Mbappe of France and Norway's Erling Haaland. Now, we got our first look at another of the favourites in the French who beat Senegal 3-1. And a double from talisman and captain Mbappe helped him become France's leading all-time goal scorer too. And Norway, well, they returned to the World Cup in style for the first time in 28 years with a 4-1 win over Iraq. So Messi and Mbappe understood the assignment, and so did Haaland. He answered the call and he scored twice himself. Now, it was a disappointing result for Iraq, who are making only their second World Cup appearance 40 years after the first one. That was back in 1986. But despite the result, the country's fans were still filled with pride. Sarah Manai has been speaking to US-based Iraqi fan Stephen Nabil, who attended the match and started off by asking him about his emotions for such a historic moment again for Iraq.
9: As soccer fans, we lost. However, as Iraqis, we have won. To see the Iraqi national team finally join the World Cup after four decades of absence, it was a great moment. The Iraqi crowds, numbered in thousands and thousands, came from all across America and Canada and even Europe. It was a healing moment for everybody to finally be on the world stage. We finally made the news for our goalie saves, for our scores and goals and shots. Not for bullets and weapons and politics and wars and sanctions. We finally made the global news for something that unites Iraqis, something that Iraqis love.
10: You've said it, Stephen. Iraqis traveled from afar to watch this first game, including yourself.
9: I flew from California, which is 6 hours across directly. Half of our plane was filled with Iraqi fans. There was so many kids that were from Iraqi origins. They were born in Canada and America that today was the first time they experienced being in Iraqi. They were super happy. They were super excited. I wanted them to have the first memory of Iraq, a memory of sports, memory of competition, of something peaceful, not the memories that their parents and grandparents had escaped or had lived through, which were wars and destruction and things like that.
10: And speaking of that generation, many on the pitch, many of these Iraqi players were born during the US occupation of the country. How important was it for them as well, you think, to come here to the US and to represent their country on the biggest stage of all?
9: We finally got to tell the global crowd that this is who we are, not the picture that was painted falsely about Iraqis. We're people that love to dance and sing and act and play sports and write poetry. And finally, we get to write our own chapter to say to the world, let us show you who we are, not what somebody else painted about us falsely or negatively. And yesterday we were dancing in the streets with the Scottish fans. It was beautiful to see the Iraqis and Scots dancing together. That's what football does. It unites the world. And truly, that's what's happening right now.
5: Iraqi football fan Stephen Nabil speaking to the BBC's Sarah Manai. You're listening to the newsroom from the BBC World Service. To France now, where world leaders are gathering for the third and final day of the G7 summit in Evian. In a joint statement published a few hours ago, the seven nations declared their unwavering support for Ukraine and promised to boost military support for the country. Artificial intelligence is at the top of the agenda for the summit today. The leaders will meet executives from the world's biggest AI companies, including Anthropic and OpenAI, to discuss competitiveness and regulation of the industry. The meeting comes amid growing concern in Europe about reliance on US-controlled AI technology. I spoke to our correspondent in Evian, James Waterhouse, about today's summit.
11: As you sort of leaf through the agenda, they want to talk about AI and they want to talk about online safety, notably social media around children. This is becoming quite a hot topic across Europe. We've seen the UK announce a social media ban for under 16s. There are similar discussions taking place within the French National Assembly. But there are also key figures from the world of AI as well, including Sam Altman from OpenAI. So you're going to have this dynamic where the G7 leaders will mingle with these experts and industry heads. We don't know what will be announced after it, but following that, we're told Emmanuel Macron, the host, will give a press conference. President Trump will also give his own press conference before flying to Paris, where he and his French counterpart are going to have a bit of dinner at the Palace of Versailles. And I think it's the worst kept secret that this is about keeping Donald Trump engaged and keeping him in the country for as long as possible, because at last year's G7 in Canada, he left early.
5: And how's the summit been in terms of whether it's been a success overall or not? It's wrapping up. The G7 leaders have also released a joint statement too. What did that say?
11: Yeah, I mean, Kyiv would welcome this joint statement. In it, at the top, the G7 leaders say they are united behind supporting Ukraine and that they've agreed to ramp up ammunition supplies, notably air defences. But these kind of words have never been uttered by Donald Trump. We know he's been reluctant to help Ukraine in the past. And maybe this is the G7's attempts at, you know, trying to pull the alliance together. But there's nothing in Donald Trump's schedule suggesting that he's going to have a formal sit-down with Volodymyr Zelensky. And we know the Ukrainian president has been pushing for that. So the question will be, if indeed Donald Trump agrees to do more. I mean, he did suggest that sanctions could be reinstated against the Russians on certain parts of its oil trade once the Strait of Hormuz is unblocked. But it's not clear, you know, perhaps Donald Trump is turning his head back to Ukraine now that the war in Iran is seemingly ending. But I think that's also why we're seeing European leaders pledge to help the US president in maintaining the vital shipping lane in the Gulf.
5: James Waterhouse at the G7 summit in Evian. Let's return to the Middle East and the tensions over one of the most sacred religious sites, the Al-Aqsa Mosque in Jerusalem. There are increasing concerns that the Muslim compound is coming under threat from Israeli religious nationalists who want to forcibly change the way it's governed. Wira Davies reports from Jerusalem.
12: This is one of the most remarkable, most beautiful sites anywhere in the world, Jerusalem's Dome of the Rock. It's from where Muslims say the Prophet Muhammad ascended to heaven on the back of his winged steed. This site is the most important in Judaism too. And below the dome and the Al-Aqsa Mosque compound, Jews pray at the Western Wall, mourning the destruction of their temple here 2,000 years ago. Under the status quo agreement that governs the site, custody of the Aqsa Mosque above is the responsibility of an Islamic body, the Waqf, and prayer at Al-Aqsa is for Muslims only. It's always said that any attempt to change the status quo, the governance of the holy sites, would lead to almost unprecedented tension between religions, even nations. Indeed, when the right-wing Israeli politician Ariel Sharon broke convention and came up here in the year 2000, it was the spark that led to the second Palestinian Intifada, or uprising. But such visits are now almost routine. Indeed, Sharon's successors, right-wing politicians like Moshe Feiglin, are unashamedly open about what they want to happen here on this spot.
13: The whole land of Israel was promised to the children of God, which means the sons of Abraham, Isaac, and Jacob, what we call today the Jews, okay? And it belongs only to them.
12: The Temple Institute here in Jerusalem, they've already started commissioning and building artifacts to place inside the temple. A huge golden menorah, which they say will take pride of place in the new temple when it is built. For now, it occupies a plinth overlooking the Western Wall here in Jerusalem. The Temple Mount is ours. It's in our hands, chants Israel's far-right security minister Itamar Ben-Gvir. He's a regular visitor to the mosque compound, singing songs and praying in complete contravention of the status quo, and says it's just the start of increasingly greater Jewish and Israeli control of the site. That's impossible, say its Muslim custodians, including Dr. Mustafa Abu Sway, deputy head of the Islamic Waqf Council.
14: We recognize the damage. We recognize basically the daily, they undermine the historic status quo, but at the same time, the idea of changing the Jordan, the Hashemites, as custodians of the of both the Muslim and Christian holy places will not happen, inshallah. This is jeopardizing the peace in the region. It is pitching everyone against everyone.
12: Thousands of Muslim men, women and children come every day, especially on Fridays, through the old city gates of Jerusalem up to the Al-Aqsa compound to pray, always watched over by well-armed Israeli police. And while talk of an American-Israeli initiative to seize control from the Waqf and tear up the status quo has brought international rejection, for many, the consequences of that would be unimaginable.
5: That report from Jerusalem by Wira Davies. Amazon is one of the most recognizable and valuable brands in the entire world. But now Jeff Bezos' business has been dethroned as the world's fifth most valuable company. Just days after its stock market debut, the value of SpaceX has surged, pushing its market capitalization to almost $3 trillion, surpassing Amazon. The milestone came as SpaceX, which is owned by Elon Musk, agreed to buy the startup behind the AI-powered coding app Cursor in an attempt to capitalize on the technology's success. Our North America business correspondent Michelle Fleury is unpacking all of this.
15: The comparison is remarkable when you look at the raw figures. Amazon generated more than $700 billion in sales last year. SpaceX generated roughly $19 billion. Amazon earned about $78 billion in profit. And SpaceX, by some estimates, lost around $5 billion. So on paper, Amazon looks dramatically larger and more profitable. But investors aren't valuing SpaceX based on the company it is today. They're valuing the company they believe it could become. SpaceX is building businesses across the emerging space economy, from its reusable rocket program to the rapidly growing Starlink satellite network and potentially other technologies that don't even exist yet, like data centers in space. Amazon's valuation is tied largely to the earnings and cash flow it generates right now here on Earth. SpaceX's valuation, well, it's tied much more to future orbital expectations. In other words, Amazon is being valued for what it earns, and SpaceX is being valued for what investors think it will become. And at the moment, Wall Street is betting that future could be worth even more than one of the largest and most profitable companies on the planet. And that's what makes this valuation milestone so striking.
5: Michelle Fleury reporting from New York. Now, is the key to Steven Spielberg's success not so much the pictures, the action, but the music that his film uses? Steven Spielberg's latest release, Disclosure Day, marks the 30th time the director has collaborated with the composer John Williams, now aged 94. Would we really have what are widely considered some of the greatest films of all time, like Jaws, Star Wars, Jurassic Park, and countless others, without that dynamic pairing? We asked Neil Brand, film composer, historian, and critic, to describe the secret formula to some of the pair's most famous moments.
16: These are probably the most well-known notes of John Williams' film music. And when he first played this theme to Spielberg on the piano, which he does every time with his themes for Spielberg's films, he said, "There it is." And Spielberg said, "What?" He said, "That's your theme. You know the shark's there, and you know it's a predator. It's brilliant and boiled down to absolutely nothing." Williams had had a very successful career as a young man, working in television, things like Lost in Space and The Land of the Giants and stuff like that. So he'd learnt very early on to write economic music. With a film like Spielberg's Close Encounters of the Third Kind, the first job he did, I think, was to find the awe that was necessary for us to understand the effect of aliens being discovered for the first time. Williams sat at his piano and played combination after combination after combination of those five notes, and it's the one part of the film that everybody can hum. So Williams' approach to space, I think, is fascinating. The way that he handles the huge amounts of the sort of darkness and the unknown of deep space in something like Star Wars, where after we've had that enormous opening title with the roller for Star Wars, we go into space with this kind of strange, tinkly world, which is very much 19th century. It's almost like ballet music. And it takes us out into space, but finds space fascinating and awe-inspiring and extraordinary. With E.T., he takes a single idea of one alien who is stranded, who has to be helped, and he turns that sense of distance, the famous line, of course, E.T., phone home. Williams' music immediately links us and E.T. as an outsider, as someone who needs help, with this idea of a vast unknown expanse. The imaginary unknown. He can suggest enormous depths of strangeness and the supernatural behind ordinary natural things. And that works for E.T., it works for Close Encounters, it particularly works when Indy is deep in the tomb in Raiders of the Lost Ark. He is beginning to step into a world which is tied in with magic and with strange ancient powers. He and Spielberg have been bosom buddies for all of that time they've been together. They've made 30 films together. They have offices pretty much adjoining on the studio lot, and Spielberg utterly relies on him. Jaws, the shark, didn't work in Jaws, but Williams' music absolutely made us believe it did. And ever since then, I think that's what Spielberg has been going to Williams for.
5: That was Neil Brand, film composer, historian and critic, on the magic between composer John Williams and the legendary film director Steven Spielberg. Right, that's almost it for us from the newsroom. Thanks for listening to myself, Ankur Desai, and from the team.
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22: BBC News with Jane Steele. Three Iranian oil tankers have passed through a US blockade in the Strait of Hormuz for the first time in 2 months. It comes as Tehran and Washington prepare to sign a peace deal aimed at ending their war. There have been more Israeli airstrikes in southern Lebanon on Wednesday morning. The drone attacks and shelling come despite warnings from Iran that Israel will face a hard response if it doesn't end them. The FBI says it's foiled a plot to attack Sunday's mixed martial arts event at the White House celebrating Donald Trump's 80th birthday. Five men have been charged with planning to use drones and snipers to assassinate attendees. World leaders at the G7 summit in France are expected to discuss the security risks posed by AI and social media later. European G7 members have been asking for more AI-related security, a position that's irked the US. Ukraine's foreign minister has welcomed G7 nations' latest conclusions on his country. Andriy Sybiha thanked the G7, saying it would increase the delivery of air defence systems and tighten sanctions on Russia. Sri Lanka's bribery commission has reportedly arrested Yoshita Rajapaksa, the son of the former president Mahinda Rajapaksa. He'd been directed to appear in connection with an ongoing investigation into his admission into the Sri Lankan Navy and the UK's Royal Naval Academy. A 68-year-old man from Rwanda stands trial later in a Dutch court accused of inciting the massacre of 3,000 ethnic Tutsis during the Rwanda genocide. Prosecutors say he carried out a rampage against Tutsis in Mbazi district. The footballer Lionel Messi has scored his first ever World Cup hat-trick. Messi, who's playing in a record sixth World Cup, took his total to 16 goals, a joint all-time record, as his side Argentina beat Algeria 3-0. Earlier, Iraq scored their first goal since their tournament debut 40 years ago in their 4-1 defeat by Norway. BBC News.
1: Hi, it's Leanna Byrne here. So we're shaking things up a bit at Business Daily. I wanted to make sure you know that our founders interview will now be each Wednesday, bringing you those stories and the emotions of the highs and lows of starting a successful business. Right, let's get on with the show. And today my guest is billionaire businessman John Katsimatidis, one of New York's most influential entrepreneurs. He's the man who built a grocery store into the Gracides supermarket chain and part of one of New York's best-known business empires. And to understand how he did it, I started at the very beginning. John Katsimatidis, you're one of those New York business figures whose life really sounds almost like a novel. You're born in Greece, raised in Harlem. You worked behind counters as a teenager. You studied at NYU, but then you just left short of graduating to take a chance on the grocery business. And by your mid-20s, you'd built a chain of supermarkets. And today, through Red Apple Group and your interests, they really stretch across everywhere: groceries, property, energy, media, and including New York's WABC radio. It's quite a story, John. So very welcome to Meet the Founders.
2: Well, thank you so much. And it's, you know, we have a few companies that we make a lot of money in. And then we have a few companies where we consider, let's have a little bit of fun. And, you know, our energy business has always made a lot of money. And our real estate business has always made a lot of money. And then we have the aviation business, which I don't think anybody's ever made any money. I mean, we were partners with British Airways back in 1984 in the terminal at John F. Kennedy Airport. Half the terminal was ours, half the terminal was British Airways. And now, you know why I'm telling you the story? Because we were partners in the terminal. I got to fly to Concorde all the time, like I would take a bus to school or something.
1: Wow, they don't even have them anymore.
2: I know, and that Concorde was such a beautiful airplane. It's sad that we don't have them anymore, but it's enjoyable. It's nice to be able to fly around the world and almost be carefree. And we bought a radio station, and we took it from number 28 in the region to number one in the country. And our goal is now to expand it to worldwide. And I do a few shows myself. So the older I get, the harder I work. President Trump is a friend for 40 or 50 years. I'm trying to compete with him because he's working very hard, too. I mean,
1: yeah, 80 years old. Yeah.
2: I'm going to be 80 years old, and he's working 80 hours a week. So I'm 77, so I'm working 77 hours a week. And it is what it is. And I try every day to teach our people to accomplish something every day. Don't let a day go by without accomplishing something.
1: Well, that's great advice. John, you're a really passionate guy. I can tell by your voice, but I want to take you right back because you came from an immigrant family and your story is very much about hard work and building a business empire in one of the wealthiest cities in the world. Is that a quintessential American dream story, do you think?
2: Well, all the immigrants that came in the 1900s, I mean, there was a wave of immigrants from the 1890s to the 1920s, and then it regained speed again after World War II, I guess. My two grandfathers, they came over in 1913 because everybody was looking for a place where they could have an opportunity to have a better life for their families. And the joke I tell on the air is whether it's the Jewish families that came over, whether it was the Greek families that came over, the Irish families that came over, they all worked hard to make their kids and grandkids better than they were.
1: Who taught you about money when you were younger? Was it one person or was it just the people around you who you saw hustling?
2: Well, I'll tell you, I finished high school and I was going to go to New York University. I set up the couch and I set up the television set and I was ready to just to sit on top of the couch and watch television for all summer. Well, my mother, she throws me out of the bed and she goes to the local grocer guy and says, I want you to give my son a job. So she throws me off the couch and I end up from trying to be on the couch for the next 3 months to working 70 hours a week. So I guess I'm a person of extremes. I either gonna work 70 hours a week and I think my mother had a big influence on me at that point. And then the influence on from my mother and my influence from my father was never do anything to ruin the family name. And my father, when his father left for America in 1913 and his brothers left in 1920s, my father worked for the Italian government for 17 years by himself on an island running a lighthouse.
1: Wow.
2: By himself, just him and a few goats. And for 17 years to be able to earn a few lira to feed his three sisters and his mother. And that's what you call dedication. And you don't see that very often.
1: You had a lot of role models that showed you what hard work was. But obviously you were quite smart too, John, because you went to NYU to study electrical engineering. And from a poor immigrant kid from Harlem, that must have been a really big achievement. But then you were a few credits short of graduating. What happened, John?
2: 8 credits short because when my mother threw me off the bed, and I went to work for this guy that had a grocery store. He ended up being like my big brother, or he taught me how to work hard in his grocery store. And he had a problem. He had a family problem. He built a store, an additional grocery store for his uncle. And his uncle really wasn't capable of running it. So he comes to me one day, he says, I want you to take over that store. And I want you to have it. And just sign these $1,000 notes, $10,000, you can have my half of the store. I didn't know what I was signing. I wasn't, $10,000 at that time was all the money in the world, and $1,000 a month, how do you pay back $1,000 a month? And I did it, and I ended up working 70 hours a week, going to school 40 hours a week, trying to sleep 20 hours a week. So something had to give. So what gave was I was 8 credits short of graduating, but the store became successful. And me and his uncle never, ever, ever had an argument. Why? When people make money, they don't argue. When partners don't make money, they argue. And I've never had an argument with him. He was a nice man. I ran the store. And it shows you what good old ingenuity would do, that we ended up making a lot of money in that store. And if for that, those period of times, we made $1,000 a week each in 1969, 68. That was a lot of money. Then I moved on. You know, my suppliers, the people I did business with, ended up falling in love with me. And they would supply money for me to build additional stores.
1: Well, you built it up to 10 by 25. Did you ever think you were in over your head at any point?
2: By 24, 25, I had 10 stores, and I woke up and I was counting the money, and I was making $1 million a year.
1: Wow.
2: And $1 million a year, right, in 1973, 74, was a lot of money. And then I went on to do other things.
1: You're listening to Business Daily from the BBC World Service. I'm Leanna Byrne, and today I'm speaking to businessman John Katsimatidis, founder and CEO of Red Apple Group. John, by this point, you'd already built a successful supermarket business, but then you started looking beyond groceries and branching out into completely different industries. What gave you the confidence to make that leap?
2: I had vision and I had intuition, and we went into the real estate business because in 1977, the world in New York City was coming to an end. Real estate, everything was coming to an end. And I didn't know any better. I was 24 years old, 20, whatever I was. And I started buying real estate. And I said the worst case scenario was I'll open up another store if I can't find a tenant. And I put about $5 million into real estate from excess cash from the supermarket company. And I woke up one day, and that $5 million I put in 1977, by 1980, it was worth $100 million. So that's when I had another reality check. And then I started doing other things, whether it was aviation and more real estate and
1: John, I do want to talk to you about the aviation part because, I mean, at this point, your trajectory just seems to be on the way up. You are killing it at whatever you do, but not all of it worked out right. When you went into aviation with Capital Air in the 1980s, that ultimately did end up in bankruptcy. Did you learn anything from that?
2: Yes. I talked to my partner at that time. His name was Farhad. I said, Farhad, I said, it's time to sell. Why? Because you can't start the week with $10 million in the bank and end the week with $9 million. Sooner or later, you run out of money. And we sold it. We sold the airline. We kept the airplanes as collateral. And the people we sold it to end up blowing up too.
1: That's a tough experience, John. Did any of that make you cautious?
2: No, it teaches you a lesson. You have to learn from every lesson. So we went to bankruptcy court, and we got our airplanes back, and we went to Canada, and we found this other person, and we're not allowed to own a substantial amount of the Canadian company, and we started an airline in Canada called Nation Air, and they used all the airplanes that we gave them from Capital Air. And so we were in business in Canada, flying around. And then when I went to bankruptcy court, we found the trustee that had an oil company that was in bankruptcy. And I ended up buying the oil company.
1: Yeah, so, that was your next thing.
2: Well, we bought the company for nickels and dimes. I mean, $7.5 million plus whatever the debt was going to be. And I sat down with the creditors committee and they said to me, you know, because I was a grocery man. They said to me, Mr. Katsimatidis, what do you know about running an oil refinery and an oil company? And I shouldn't have joked around. I tell too many jokes sometimes. I said, well, you know, I sell olive oil and I sell, Mazola oil. What's the difference? Olive oil, Mazola oil, crude oil. They didn't laugh. They didn't laugh.
1: I think it's funny.
2: But you know, I started to run the company, and I started to turn around because you know what? Any company needs leadership.
1: Speaking of leadership,
2: that is important.
1: You ran for mayor of New York back in 2013. What did you learn from that experience?
2: Oh, I learned a lot, and I enjoyed running, and I came close to winning, but I wasn't really running in a fair fight because the person I was running against was a very fine fellow. The one thing I learned, and I try to teach politicians, is Don't tell people how bad your opponent is. Tell people how good of a job you're going to do. And I ran as a Republican because my daughter married President Nixon's grandson, who's a Republican. Mm-hmm. So to have peace at the family table, I converted to be a Republican.
0: Joseph, I wonder what your conversations with Donald Trump are like on immigration, because you're an immigrant yourself. So what are your thoughts on what's going on in the U.S. with deportations, ICE, the overall government policies?
2: I am an immigrant. And I will tell you, I was also vice chairman of the Ellis Island Foundation, where all the immigration came in. And Lee Iacocca, the famous Lee Iacocca, was honorary chairman. And we believe in immigration. We believe in people coming in because they want to work 80 hours a week and make a better family for themselves. That is immigration. We want more immigration. Here is where the European community went wrong, where President Obama and President Biden went wrong. They had migration. You don't want to be invaded by people that want to change your way of life.
0: But just when you say invasion, John, do you think your own family would have felt welcomed by language like that used in today's immigration debate?
2: Well, there's a difference. The migrants come in here and see what they could suck out of us versus the immigrants come here wanting to work hard and work their way up the ladder. So there's a difference between immigration and migration.
0: I wonder, when you look at America now, though, especially New York, do you think the same story that you have, that kind of American dream story where you could work 80 hours a week and you could get a return from that and become a wealthy person like yourself, do you think that's actually possible for a young immigrant kid starting with very little today?
2: Absolutely still possible. Absolutely. But there's going to be a big challenges over the next 5 years.
0: Few business questions before I let you go. I was going to ask you how the grocery business is doing.
2: I've been running it for 50 years. Sooner or later, I think it's better in somebody else's hands because I'm busy. I talk to President Trump a few times a week, and I want to make a difference in the world. Mm. And that's what I'm using the radio business and in the media business to do.
0: What about your acting career? You were in the Marty Supreme film. Maybe that's another branch that you can go off into next.
2: Well, I really enjoyed working opposite Timothy Chalamet. I know it's a tough business. I remember Josh Softy, the producer, made me do one of the takes 25 different times because he's a perfectionist.
0: 25, wow.
2: But I learned, you know, but as a boss, as a CEO, I respected Josh Softy. You know why? Being a perfectionist and wanting to do the right thing, I would invest money with that guy versus somebody that wasn't a perfectionist.
0: Yeah, definitely. So do you have any of the Marty Supreme merch?
2: A zillion people must have seen me because every restaurant I go into, they don't say, oh, there's John, the successful grocery guy. They said, oh, there's John from Marty Supreme.
0: All the millions, billions you've made, and that's what you're known for.
2: Yes.
0: Well, John,
2: I want to say thank you because I got a doctor's appointment I got to go to.
0: John, thank you so much, and get your doctor's appointment on time. Thanks for your time.
2: Bye-bye.
0: That's John Catsimatidis, founder and CEO of Red Apple Group. He was speaking to me, Leanna Byrne, for this edition of Business Daily. The programme was produced by Amber Mahmood. To get in touch with the team, do send us an email. The address is businessdaily@bbc.co.uk. BBC World Service and Now Witness History with me, Elena Angelidis. I'm taking you back to June 1987, when hundreds of Greek Cypriot women marched towards a ceasefire line that split the island of Cyprus in two. At the time, trying to cross the country's divide was seen as an unthinkable, potentially life-threatening act.
3: I told my husband at the time, look after our son, and if something happens to me, explain what his mother did.
0: That's Nikki Katsoni, a member of 20 or so women who organised the march. They called themselves Iyeneges Epistrefun, meaning the women return, because they hoped to return to be on the ceasefire line. But why was Cyprus divided when Greek and Turkish Cypriots had long lived side by side on the eastern Mediterranean island? In July 1974, a military coup from Greece arrived in Cyprus, aiming to overthrow the island's elected government. Days later, Turkey sent troops to the island, saying it was aiming to protect the Turkish Cypriot minority.
4: Turkey has invaded Cyprus and claims tonight to have taken control of an area in the north of the island.
6: This is the invasion of Cyprus. Large numbers of Turkish helicopters, troop-carrying helicopters, coming in over the Kyrenia Hills from the direction of Turkey.
0: Under attack, around 180,000 Greek Cypriots fled their homes, thinking they would be able to return days later. But Turkey went on to control around a third of the island, resulting in a self-proclaimed Turkish North and an internationally recognised Greek Cypriot South. United Nations troops took on the role of supervising an 180-kilometre ceasefire line along the divide. Many of the women who marched in the summer of 1987 had been displaced by the 1974 conflict and wanted to draw attention from the international community on the division of Cyprus and return to the homes they had lost more than a decade earlier.
7: 300 Greek Cypriot women and a handful of supporters from overseas had planned their demonstration under the slogan Women Return like a military operation, keeping the exact spot where they were going to try and breach the ceasefire line between the Greek and Turkish parts of Cyprus a secret until the last minute. And their aim today was to cross the ceasefire line, then perhaps return to their homes.
0: Nikki Katsoni was in her 30s when she said goodbye to her family to help plan the Women Return March.
3: Because our aim was to reach a hill, Aronas, that has a guard of Turkish troops. So we wanted to go to the other side. This was the whole idea of breaking the military line with white flags, with peace. Nobody knew where we would break the line because we were going to do it in a clandestine way.
0: I see.
3: But the story leaked out in a big newspaper, so it was no good hiding. I have the photograph of our first press conference, and we say we are going to march home, but we are not going to say when or where. The government, women's organizations, most of them were against. They said, don't do that. And before our first walk, there were some very bitter comments in newspapers saying, these mad women are going to start a war between Cyprus and Turkey. How could a peace march of women create a war? We had all the right to go home. We hadn't done anything. We didn't have any animosity towards anybody. So we decided to show to the world what was happening in Cyprus.
0: The press said the women, many of them housewives who had never engaged in politics before, were provoking geopolitical tensions capable of reigniting the conflict. On the day, Greek Cypriot police tried to stop the march, concerned the women were putting their lives at risk by trying to cross into dangerous territory. So, the march organisers tricked their own police force by telling women from all over Cyprus to meet in the capital, Nicosia.
3: We said to people, our buses will be there to take us to where we are going to break the line. So, some buses went to one direction, and you had all the police in Nicosia running after them. And some buses went on to another direction. Mm-hmm. So the police didn't know where we were going. When we arrived at Aronas, there was no police there chasing us.
0: Once the buses made it to the secret starting point, the women began to walk. To protect themselves, they all wore skirts, as they thought the Turkish army might interpret them as Greek soldiers and open fire if they wore trousers. The women also held white flags and banners.
3: I love those banners because they express everything we wear. We just come in peace. We want to go home. I mean, which was obvious. And it was in English, in Greek, and in Turkish. Mm-hmm. And in that march, there were women from all walks of life. You could see that from what they were wearing. It was a very colourful crowd, very young and very old, very foreign looking and very familiar. People we knew and people we didn't know. But there was this kind of aura going through us all that makes us go in the same rhythm.
0: But that rhythm would be forced to stop in its tracks. By Nikki's side was her friend, Cleopatra.
3: We didn't know. We had to go through a minefield. Oh. The whole field was spread, makes us go in the same rhythm.
0: But that rhythm would be forced to stop in its tracks. By Nikki's side was her friend, Cleopatra.
3: We didn't know. We had to go through a minefield. Oh. The whole field was spread with these small notices saying mines.

0: come out of it alive.
1: But the group do make it through the minefield, hoping to pass UN troops in the buffer zone and enter the occupied area.
0: And then the peace force of the United Nations try to hold us back, not to go up to the hill where the Turkish troops were. We could see them from afar. So there was a kind of running and grabbing.
2: There have been scuffles between Greek Cypriot women and United Nations troops in the security zone, which separates the Greek part of Cyprus from the Turkish-controlled north of the island. The clashes took place as the women, who were demonstrating against the partition of Cyprus, tried to cross the mile-wide zone to confront Turkish soldiers near Nicosia.
1: The women sat on the ground, forming a line between the UN and the Turkish army.
0: Which was really an anticlimax. We were thinking there what to do. Because, see, if we ventured again, they were really there ready to prevent us.
1: At sundown, they turned back.
3: They were thwarted by a combination of United Nations peacekeeping forces, the extreme heat, and an old minefield.
0: It was a very hot day.
1: Yeah.
0: We were sweating, and they had put in my bra some cigarettes. And when I came home, they were all melted.
1: Nikki Secret Stash might have melted, but the spirit of the marches reignited. Thousands took part in two more demonstrations, with later attempts crossing into the Turkish-controlled north of the country. The marches became known internationally as the Women Walk Home Movement. Cyprus remains divided, and Nikki has never returned to the home she lost in 1974. Nikki Katsoni was speaking to me, Eleanor Angelidis, for Witness History.
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13: They're tiny, yet without them, life as we know it wouldn't exist.
14: About three quarters of the crop species that we consume around the world are pollinated, at least in part, by insects.
15: These animals do things that sound impossible.
14: These are beetles called jewel scarabs. So these live in cloud forests in Central America, in Costa Rica, for example, and it's thought that they've evolved this beautiful metallic, like polished metal kind of look to their entire body as a way of camouflage. So if you live in a very moist environment, if you live literally up in the clouds, you're surrounded by droplets of moisture. If you have a kind of silvery surface on your body, well, then perhaps you look like a little droplet of water and so avoid being eaten by predators.
13: We're going to be hearing about their astonishing feats and find out if insects are disappearing because of climate change. Join me, Jordan Dunbar.
15: And me, Greer Jackson, after the BBC World Service news for The Climate Question.
16: BBC News with Moira Alderson. Three Iranian oil tankers have passed through a US blockade in the Strait of Hormuz for the first time in 2 months, according to maritime tracking sites. Tehran and Washington are preparing to sign a peace deal aimed at ending the war. With more details, here's our Global Affairs reporter, Mimi Swaby.
17: The sanctioned Iranian vessels, owned by National Iranian Tank Company, have been tracked moving past Washington's blockade line, laden with cargo and sailing into the Arabian Sea. The US imposed the naval blockade in mid-April, targeting all vessels entering and departing Iranian ports and coastal areas. And according to an advisory notice from the US military, it is still in place pending execution of signing the peace deal that was announced on Sunday. The deal offers some hope for thousands of commercial sailors currently stranded in the Strait of Hormuz on around 600 vessels.
16: There have been more Israeli airstrikes in southern Lebanon on Wednesday morning, despite warnings from Iran that Israel would face what it called a hard response if it didn't stop the attacks.

0: On Tuesday, the Iranian military said Israel had violated the ceasefire 84 times in the past 2 days. From Beirut, here's Hugo Beshega.
1: This morning, there have been more Israeli airstrikes in the south of the country near the city of Nabatea, which has been a key target of the Israeli military in the south. So yesterday, we had some rockets that had been fired by Hezbollah towards Israeli troops occupying parts of southern Lebanon, challenge the understandings reached between the Americans and the Iranians. We haven't seen the official document yet of this truce between the U.S. and Iran, but we know from the leaks that a ceasefire in Lebanon is mentioned.
0: The FBI says they foiled a plot to attack the mixed martial arts event that was held at the White House on Sunday to celebrate President Trump's 80th birthday. Five men have been charged. Our North America correspondent David Willis has this report.
2: Officials say more than two dozen people were part of a plot that would initially have involved hitting the north side of the White House with drones laden with explosives. Officials became aware of the plot after the mother of one of the suspects alerted the police to gun purchases on the part of her teenage son. Court documents allege those charged subscribed to anti-government conspiracy theories and were motivated in part by dissatisfaction over the handling of files related to the late sex offender Jeffrey Epstein.
0: David Willis reporting. Ukraine's foreign minister has welcomed the G7 industrial nation's latest conclusions on his country following its discussions in France. Andriy Sybiha thanked the G7 for saying it would increase the delivery of air defence systems, tighten sanctions on Russia and help bolster Ukraine's energy resilience. BBC News. World leaders at the G7 summit in France are expected later to discuss the security risks posed by AI and social media. The heads of leading AI companies will take part in Wednesday's talks. European G7 members have been asking for more AI-related security, something that has irked the United States, where most of the companies are based. Sri Lanka's Bribery Commission has reportedly arrested Yoshita Rajapaksa, the son of former President Mahinda Rajapaksa. He'd been directed to appear before the commission in connection with an ongoing investigation into his admission into the Sri Lankan Navy and the UK's Royal Naval Academy. He spent over 18 months training in the UK, allegedly at the expense of the Sri Lankan government. Norway's royal family says the Crown Princess Mette Marit has undergone a successful lung transplant in Oslo. The 52-year-old Crown Princess had been suffering from chronic pulmonary fibrosis. The transplant comes just 2 days after her son was sentenced to 4 years in prison after being convicted of 2 counts of rape. The footballer Lionel Messi has scored his first World Cup hat-trick as his side, Argentina, beat Algeria 3-0. Earlier, Norway's star striker Erling Haaland scored 2 goals in their 4-1 victory over Iraq. The Iraqi goal by Ayman Hussein was the first since their tournament debut 40 years ago. This US-based Iraqi fan was at the match.
3: To see the Iraqi national team finally join the World Cup after 4 decades of absence, it was a great moment. It was a healing moment for everybody to finally be on the world stage, not for bullets and weapons and politics and wars and sanctions. We finally meet the global news for something that unites Iraqis, something that Iraqis love.
0: France kicked off their campaign with a 3-1 win against Senegal. The day's final match saw Austria beat debutants Jordan 3-1. BBC News.
4: I think I've read The Very Hungry Caterpillar more times than I've actually slept.
5: It's one of the top-selling kids' books of all time about an insect that goes on a huge leaf and fruit binge.
4: Yes, but think about it. It's also a story about how an animal dissolves its own body and then rebuilds itself with wings.
5: Incredible. The stuff of science fiction, or indeed nightmares. Welcome to the insect world, where even the smallest creatures do the wildest things.
4: It's the subject of today's climate question from the BBC World Service. Plus, we're going to be asking, how is climate change impacting these micro monsters? I'm Greer Jackson.
5: And I'm Jordan Dunbar.
4: Let's meet our insect expert. In his spare time, he is a fire eater, a circus performer, and trains fleas to perform stunts. Yes, you did hear me correctly, Jordan. He's also a zoologist and a lecturer at the University of Falmouth in the UK. It's Dr. Tim Cockerell.
6: Hello, it's great to be here.
4: Really great to have you, Tim.
7: Tim, my favourite fact, though, apart from all of those, is that you have an insect species named after you. Is that Dr. Cockerell, or are they just Tim?
6: So it's built into the Latin name, into the scientific name of this insect. So it's Megaphragma cockerilli. So it's got the cockerel bit. So if a species is named after a person, you usually just put an I on the end. So it sounds really impressive, and I do like to talk about it, obviously.
4: It does sound really impressive. What did you do?
6: So I found it up a tree in Borneo, at the top of a rainforest canopy in Borneo. And I should say as well, although it does sound like a super impressive thing to have a species of animal named after you, if I say to an entomologist, I've got a species named after me, usually they say, oh, what, only one? Because there are lots of entomologists who have many, many, many species named after them. And of course, people like David Attenborough who have hundreds of species named after him. I found it at the top of a tree, a rainforest canopy in northern Borneo. We climbed up all the way to the top. We extracted it from the canopy and we discovered it as a new species. And it was described by a scientist in the Natural History Museum, Andrew Polacek. And it's only ever been seen by humans once. There is one single specimen in existence and it lives on a tiny microscope slide dissected in the Natural History Museum.
4: Oh, so it's really small. What does it look like?
6: It's one of the smallest animals on planet Earth. It's about half a millimetre long or slightly less than that, about the size of a grain of sand. And so if it was flying around in this studio, if it landed on your hand, you probably wouldn't even notice that it's there.
4: How did you find it if it's so small?
6: Yeah. Well, we have various sampling techniques. And so this was a particular technique where we send a substance up into the canopy of the rainforest that knocks the insects down. And then we collect them in trays and then we look at them under the microscope afterwards. And so a lot of the time you end up with this a kind of insect soup and you don't know what's there, so that you could spend a morning in the rainforest and you can collect enough specimens to spend the next 20 years analysing back in the museum. And so we look at it down the microscope and then realise it's something completely new to science, and then the laborious process begins of taxonomy. And so that's a specialist in that particular group of insects that have to check it against all of the other specimens of all of the other things in that family or in that genus in museums around the world. They have to borrow specimens, get it down the microscope until they find certain that it is a brand new thing.
7: And is it a fly? Is that the closest thing?
6: It looks like a fly. It's actually a kind of wasp, a parasitoid wasp. Oh. And so really interesting thing about wasps is that when you say wasp, most people imagine those big black and yellow things that annoy you at picnics. But the vast majority of wasps are very small things. And they have this life cycle called the parasitoid life cycle, whereby they lay their eggs inside another animal, usually another insect. And then the larvae of the wasp live inside that insect. They're kind of meals on wheels, so they get this source of live food. And then a caterpillar, for example, will be munching away merrily on a leaf, completely unaware of what's going on. And then rather than turning into a beautiful butterfly, it kind of explodes and hundreds of tiny little parasitoid wasps emerge.
7: Is that where they got the idea for the alien franchise?
6: Exactly
7: from?
6: That, yeah. It's a direct... It's
7: and
6: the
7: you've
6: direct
7: discovered a new one?
6: Yeah,
7: and you're really happy about this.
6: Absolutely. But now that sounds like a weird thing, doesn't it? You know, the idea that there's this weird way of life, this kind of alien, literally from the alien films, this alien way of being. That way of life is probably the normal way to be an animal on planet Earth. So there are probably more species of parasitoid wasp than there are of any other different kind of certainly animal or complex living thing, right? Yeah. So they're enormously diverse. It's probably the most diverse group of animals on the planet. You can add up all of the species of everything else, all of the other animals, all of the plants, all of the mammals, vertebrates, amphibians, reptiles, everything else. You add up all of that number of species, it still doesn't come close to the number of insect species that exist on planet Earth.
7: Spell out for us what it is they do for us, whether we are aware of it or not.
6: So they've been around for an extremely long time. So the best part of half a billion years, 480 million years ago, is when insects first arose. And so they were around long before the dinosaurs, for example.
4: Yeah.
6: So they've seen the dinosaurs come and go. And so every ecosystem that anything that we see, when if you look out the window or you pick your favourite animal species or even humans, they've evolved in the context of these ecosystems that are intrinsically kind of interwoven with insects as a big part of them. And so flowers wouldn't exist were it not for insects. So the vast majority of flowers are pollinated by insects. And a flower is just an advertisement to an insect to say, can you come and share my pollen around with some other plants for me, please, and I'll give you a reward. And so we get this co-evolution for the best part of half a billion years ideas of insects with everything else. And so they are just intertwined with everything that we do. And of course, there is then that question, what do insects do for us? And the answer is a huge amount. So the pollination services, for example, pollinating our crops, about 3/4 of the crop species that we consume around the world are pollinated, at least in part, by insects, right? And so that we can put a value on that. It's called an ecosystem service. Those things that we take from nature, the benefits that we gain from nature, that we can put a specific economic value on. And it's about $500 billion globally each year, just that value of pollination. So it's pollination, it's pest control. Often people encourage beneficial insects in crops. In citrus, for example, so if you go into some citrus plantations, oranges and lemons and things like that in the tropics, people encourage nests of this species of ant called the weaver ant. They use their really fascinating things. They use their larvae, a bit like a hot glue gun, to glue leaves together to create this. So the larvae secrete silk. The adult ants use them like a glue stick, gluing these leaves together so they have these arboreal nests. And then by foraging out, they strip all of the pest species from the citrus plantations, you know. So it's this great example of working with nature, basically, rather than spraying pesticides all over the place. There are usually some kind of beneficial insects or other animals that can suppress pest populations.
7: So I suppose my question is, could we live without them then?
6: Absolutely not. Just the pollination services alone, you know, the foods that we eat. If you imagine coffee, chocolate, berries, so many of our fruits, apples, apricots, all of these rely on insects being pollinated. As well as those things that we eat, there are also the oils that we eat, you know, a huge part of our diet. So if you go into a supermarket and look at a product on the shelf, some kind of vegetable oil will be pretty close to the top. And one of the most important oils around the world is palm oil. Palm oil pollinated by a tiny little weevil that's been exported from the native range in Guinea and West Africa and now is all over the world. So the entire kind of world population of that incredibly important crop is used in biodiesel, in cosmetics, in most kind of processed foods that we would buy. It all relies on this one species of weevil, which is now around the world with all of these crops.
4: Thanks, Tim. A reminder that you're listening to The Climate Question from the BBC World Service. I'm Greg Jackson.
7: And I'm Jordan Dunbar.
4: With us, we have zoologist Dr. Tim Cockerill.
7: Tim, you've told us how important insects are, but the key question for us is, how are they being affected by climate change?
6: So it's a really interesting question. There are some really key examples that have been studied about specific examples of insects that are responding in various ways to climate change. Broadly speaking, though, because insects are so diverse and because ecosystems are so complex, the short answer is we don't know exactly. We've got some kind of inklings, but it's always going to be that answer when it comes to studying any kind of ecosystem, is that it's complicated and we're working on it, but we don't know exactly. And so when it comes to climate change, there are broad trends. There have been some meta-analyses, which is where you take lots and lots of individual studies and combine them all together to see those broad trends. And there is a decline in insect species diversity, a slight decline, and certainly in insect abundance. So it's those two things we think about when we're studying biodiversity, is abundance and species richness, the diversity of things, and then the sheer kind of physical volume of things that exist. And so there have been some studies that are showing a decline in insect abundance and some small decline in insect diversity, just kind of globally as those broad trends. But again, it's very difficult to tease out literally the climate question, right? To tease out the effects of climate, because we're in a situation where insects are facing threats from all sorts of different angles. In a way, the good thing in terms of studying ecosystems and environments is that insects are the canaries in the coal mine, right? So if an ecosystem is being affected, it will be shown in what is going on in the insects. You know,
4: why?
6: Because they're an intrinsic part of most ecosystems on planet Earth. And so if something is going wrong, well, the insects will be showing it. They're so diverse, so there are lots of species. You can study them relatively easily. But again, with that proviso that an ecosystem is a very, very complex thing. So we have some of those broad trends, but then insects are also facing habitat loss, habitat fragmentation, increased use of pesticides, and then some other things that we wouldn't necessarily think about. Of course, urbanization. Let's say that you build a road through the middle of a forest, then rather than a big patch of forest, you've got two smaller patches of forest, and they behave very differently. You know, smaller patches of forest can't support as many animals, but then, of course, you've got the physical disturbance, and then you've got the streetlights, and insects react We've all seen the idea of a moth to a flame. We've all seen insects flying against the window at night or coming to the light bulb. And so light pollution, for example, is a massive issue as we become increasingly urbanised. And so insects are being faced by all of these issues left, right and centre. And so teasing out the broad climate impact is actually very difficult. There are specific examples, though. Really specific examples.
4: Yeah, I'm kind of looking down as to what you've got hidden under the table, yeah. Tim.
6: Well, I've got several things, yeah. So let's bring out this one first. So this is a... Now, I'm going to use the word cockroach.
7: Right.
6: I've just kept it in this container temporarily so that we don't infest the studio with cockroaches. And it's perfectly happy and healthy in there. And I'll put it back in its natural habitat in a second.
4: So this cockroach is probably a bit smaller than my thumb. It's actually speckled, like a grey speckled colour with a very dark black head, shiny black head. It's actually, dare I say, kind of beautiful.
6: So they're about 4,500 species of cockroach around the world. Only a handful of them are pest species, right? So most of them are very gentle, benign creatures that are involved in decomposition in ecosystems, right? So they decompose rotting wood. They live in caves and feed on the guano from bats and things like that. This is a species of insects that was discovered about 10, 15 years ago in a cave in Guinea in West Africa, in the entrance to a cave. And it's thought now that this is extinct in the wild.
7: Gosh. So it's only in captivity?
6: Yeah, and it's kept reasonably widely. It's adapted quite well to captivity and it's bred by kind of hobbyist insect keepers around the world. But it's very likely that this is now completely extinct in the wild. Yeah, of course.
7: And do we know why they've gone extinct in the wild?
6: It's mining. And I brought that in as an example, you know, so their habitat is being significantly affected by mining. But because insects are so intrinsically linked to ecosystems, everything, like all species, have evolved to occupy a particular ecological niche, you know. So they have a particular set of requirements. What do they feed on? What are the other species that they interact with? What's the temperature window that they live in? What's the humidity window? And so lots and lots of species are vulnerable to being kind of wiped out completely by, of course, those human impacts like mining, but other things as well. And climate change is a really significant one if you are an insect or another animal with very specific requirements.
7: So as the temperature goes up, if that's outside your requirements, you're not going to survive.
6: Exactly. And that's some of the effects that have been studied of climate change on insects are with some species of butterflies, some species of dragonflies. In the northern hemisphere, of course, you know, the further north we go, the colder it gets generally. And so insects have evolved to fit that particular window. You know, there's a kind of band right across the world that is the temperature limits that they are comfortable to live in and to breed in. And as the climate has changed, well, they are moving northwards. And so we've seen that. It's been studied in various species that the entire range is shifting northwards as the temperature increases, so they're moving
4: like
6: into the
4: mosquitoes.
6: Well, mosquitoes are certainly one. So the other issue that can cause, and this is why it can be an issue, is as well as moving northwards, so towards the poles as the temperature increases, imagine that your window, your comfortable window that you've evolved in, is halfway up a mountain, right? So you get further towards the top of the mountain, it gets cooler. Further towards the bottom of the mountain, generally it gets warmer. So as average temperatures increase, well, your comfortable window starts getting higher and higher and higher. So you think, okay, well, that's fine. But there's only so much space at the top of the mountain. Mountains tend to be quite pointy at the top. And so lots of insects are getting higher and higher. And eventually, their window that they're able to survive in will just disappear off the top of a mountain.
7: What's the problem? Explain why it's so important that something like this cockroach doesn't go extinct. What happens when you take them out of the ecosystem?
6: Yeah, so some species are ecosystem engineers or keystone species. So those species within an ecosystem that have profound effects on lots of other things. A classic example in North America, there's a species, the blue orchard bee, which pollinates apricots. Climate change has caused temperatures to rise on average. The apricots flower earlier, right? So we see this all around temperate zones, particularly in northern hemisphere. Spring is arriving earlier, springtime is warmer. But the effects are disproportionate. So the effects on the apricot trees are kind of sped up. And then the effects on the bees are sped up, but not quite as much. So the bees overwinter in these nest holes deep within the earth. And so they're slightly insulated from the effects, which means that as the apricots flower earlier, they flower and then the flowers have gone and then the bees kind of wake up.
8: So
6: and
8: there's
6: then
8: a the mismatch.
6: Yeah, there's a phenological mismatch, a mismatch in timing. And so the bees now are starting to emerge after their main food source has been and gone. And then, of course, we have the problem that the crops are not being pollinated quite as well. Again, we just don't know about the interactions in most ecosystems. We're right at the cusp of understanding or at the beginning of studying ecosystems. And so we meddle with them at our peril, but sadly we are meddling with lots of them.
7: We mentioned mosquitoes. If their window moves up and they bring things like malaria, they're coming to areas that aren't used to it because they didn't have malaria for however many years.
6: Exactly.
7: That's moving.
6: Yeah, and one of the more extreme climate predictions is predicting that London may even have dengue fever by 2060.
7: Because of the rise in temperatures.
6: Exactly, yeah. So dengue fever, you know, is a mosquito-borne virus and we see it as a tropical, subtropical disease. We've kind of got to prepare for the situation that some of these tropical diseases may well be coming our way for people in the UK, for example. Another example with mosquitoes, actually, in the way, one of the ways that they are benefiting and that it's not just that kind of simple idea as, okay, temperatures just get warmer on average and so things kind of move around. In Pakistan in 2022, where there were the devastating floods, they were left with lots and lots of standing water. Okay, so we've got increased temperatures, so insects can breed more quickly, you can squeeze more generations of insects into a particular length of time. The microorganism that causes malaria can reproduce more quickly, but then those stochastic events, those kind of extreme weather events that we're seeing more often because of climate change are causing those impacts. Like, for example, in Pakistan after the floods, there was this a big explosion of malaria, you know, more malaria than there should have been compared to previous records in that year because there were just lots and lots of breeding grounds with all of that standing water that was left from the floods.
8: And you mentioned with Pakistan, because it was warmer and there was more water, the mosquitoes were able to breed faster. And that got me wondering, if insects breed quite quickly anyway, don't they? And they can breed even faster. Does that mean they can sort of evolve and adapt to some of these changes?
6: Yes, yeah, so it's one of the reasons why insects are so successful. You know, if you're an elephant trying to respond to some kind of evolutionary problem, it's a relatively long period of time before that you get the next generation and the next generation that can kind of be selected for those things that kind of respond to that. Whereas if you're a fruit fly, well, then you can do that a few times in a month even. But climate change is still outstripping insects' ability, broadly speaking, to solve these problems. And so the other way of looking at that is that if climate change is causing problems for insects, imagine what it's doing for an elephant or for an oak tree that has that generational time, which is much, much longer.
7: Yeah. The climate is changing faster than even insects, who are the fastest evolving of all of us.
6: Absolutely, yeah.
8: Yeah.
7: You mentioned that the insects are like canaries in a coal mine, i.e. they're like an early warning system. What would we start to see if temperatures are rising and those ecosystems are being really affected? Is it things like food security? What would start to happen that we would realise, okay, there is a big problem?
6: Yeah, certainly. And so it comes back to all of those ecosystem services that we rely on that insects provide. And the big one is pollination. And so massive, massive implications for human food security, for example. But also there are other ecosystem services, like decomposition is a really, really big one. And so cattle, they produce a lot of dung. What happens to all of that dung? In most ecosystems around the world, in most agricultural systems around the world where there are cattle, there are also dung beetles and dung flies. And so they provide a massive service of just clearing up the dung, for example. You know, we would literally be up to our necks in it if it were not for all of those insects that were decomposing. But when a tree falls down, you know, for nutrients to return to the forest, it's cockroaches, it's termites. They're such an important thing. So as climate change pushes ranges of things northwards, well, then we're going to start to rethink what kind of crops we can grow and how we can rely on pollinators that perhaps were a few hundred miles further south 20 years ago or something like that.
7: Tim, this is an area where environmental and climate solutions come together to try and keep those global temperatures down. We need to reduce our greenhouse gas emissions, which we talk a lot about, different solutions. But what are some of the unique ones that people can do and countries can do for insects?
6: Well, if you're lucky to have a garden, you can do very simple things like making your garden more friendly to insects. You know, in lots of urbanized countries like the UK, for example, our gardens are a massively important habitat, one of the most important habitats in the UK now, because we don't have many natural habitats left. And so making your gardens wildlife friendly, you know, not putting plastic grass down, just planting native species, making sure that there's a range of flowering plants that can flower throughout the year to sustain those pollinators. So there are those individual things, and even just kind of planting some flowers, if you've got a balcony, you know, planting some flowers on a balcony to encourage or to help sustain those pollinating insects can be a really important thing. Having a pile of rather than keeping gardens nice and tidy, having some nice messy piles of logs for all of the wood boring insects. But then there are also those other things that we can do in the way that we consume that have direct impacts on insects. And so if you can afford to buy organic food that hasn't been treated with pesticides, for example, you know, lots of pesticides we now know are persistent in the environment. So they're sprayed on a crop, they're eaten by bees, for example, in small amounts, and then they kind of accumulate up the food chain. And so if we can work to eliminate pesticides from the environment, well, it can have a beneficial effect overall. So there are those individual things that you can do in the face of these kind of broad global issues.
8: And I can see, just to round us off on something a bit more lighthearted, that this cockroach isn't the only specimen that you've brought into studio with you.
6: No, so I have these beetles called jewel scarabs, and they're absolutely stunning, really, really amazing things.
7: They look like they've been spray painted.
6: They do.
7: They're so metallic.
6: I always think they look like polished metal. And so they're a scarab beetle. Many people have heard of the idea of scarab beetles that were revered in ancient Egypt, dung beetles. And so this is another member of that broad family. So these live in cloud forests in Central America, in Costa Rica, for example. And it's thought that they've evolved this beautiful metallic, like polished metal kind of look to their entire body as a way of camouflage. So if you live in a very moist environment, if you live literally up in the clouds, you're surrounded by droplets of moisture, and so you're living in amongst leaves, and so if you have a kind of silvery surface on your body, well, then you can reflect the leaves and perhaps you look like a little droplet of water, and so avoid being eaten by predators. And seeing these in the wild, you know, it's one of those incredible moving experiences to see the results of a few hundred million years of evolution. And these beetles are facing the challenge that their habitat is just disappearing before our very eyes, so they are very much in danger. So there's this astonishing diversity, but it needs to be protected.
7: Tim, thank you so much for coming in and bringing your friends along with you as well. It's the most exciting thing we've had in the studio.
8: Yeah, thank you so much.
6: That's good, no problem. No, it's been great to chat.
8: And thank you for listening. Don't forget, if you have a climate question of your own, then email theclimatequestion@bbc.com.
7: The production team were Diane Richardson, Simon Watts, Mike Regard, Grace Braddock, Melanie Stewart-Smith and Tom Brignall. I'm Jordan Dunbar.
8: And I'm Greer Jackson. And from all of us, goodbye.
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0: BBC News with Moira Alderson. Three Iranian oil tankers have passed through a US blockade in the Strait of Hormuz for the first time in 2 months. It comes as Tehran and Washington prepare to formally sign an agreement aimed at ending their war. The International Energy Agency says oil stocks in OECD countries have fallen to their lowest levels since 1990. It said releases from emergency reserves accelerated in May due to the conflict in the Gulf. There have been more Israeli airstrikes in southern Lebanon on Wednesday morning. The drone attacks and shelling come despite warnings from Iran that Israel will face a hard response if it doesn't end them. The FBI says it's foiled a plot to attack Sunday's mixed martial arts event at the White House, celebrating Donald Trump's 80th birthday. Five men have been charged with planning to use drones and snipers to assassinate attendees. Ukraine's foreign minister has welcomed the G7 nations' latest conclusions on his country at their summit in France. A statement said they'd agreed to accelerate the supply of air defences and missiles to Kyiv. Sri Lanka's bribery commission has reportedly arrested Yoshita Rajapaksa, the son of former President Mahinda Rajapaksa. He'd been directed to appear in connection with an investigation into his admission into the Sri Lankan Navy and the UK's Royal Naval Academy. A 68-year-old man from Rwanda stands trial later in a Dutch court, accused of inciting the massacre of 3,000 ethnic Tutsis during the Rwandan genocide. Prosecutors say he carried out a rampage against Tutsis in Umbazi district. And the footballer Lionel Messi has scored his first ever World Cup hat-trick. Messi, who's playing in a record sixth World Cup, took his total to 16 goals, a joint all-time record, as his side, Argentina, beat Algeria 3-0. That's the latest world news from the BBC.
13: Welcome to Tech Life, the programme about technology and how it affects all of us, wherever we are in the world. I'm Chris Vallance. A problematic prompt, transforming transit and a cosmic compass are all to come in today's edition. When a team of security researchers found a viral AI prompt being shared for amusement, their spider senses tingled at how it worked. Now they say, with small changes, it can be used to generate graphic images.
14: There was nothing bad in the instruction itself. If you read this and said, like, I should run this, you wouldn't think twice about it. And the model, without any direction, started generating all this type of really bad content.
13: And a piece of listener feedback, sort of, leads us to get some top advice about the future of travel, from electric planes to green biofuels to potholes.
15: Taking the plants that grow on the side of the verges on most roads, and then converting that into a tar-like substance, and then using that to actually repair the potholes.
13: And what on earth is a quantum diamond magnetometer?
16: We insert nitrogen during the growth, and this will form a certain type of impurity in the diamond, which has exceptional quantum properties, even at room temperature.
13: If you're feeling lost, we'll be your guide.

0: We begin with an investigation into the world's most popular chatbot, ChatGPT, which researchers say can be made to produce distressing and some shocking images with a simple text instruction called a prompt in AI jargon. Now, a word of warning before we go any further. Some of what we're about to discuss may not be suitable for younger listeners, and we'll also be making references to sexual violence. Our story begins with MindGuard, a company founded by Dr. Peter Garrigan, who's also a professor of computing at the University of Lancaster in the UK. MindGuard does red teaming for AI businesses, trying to persuade their models to do bad things so that the AI firms can fix the problem.
1: So AI red teaming is the process of acting like an attacker to try break the AI model or agent. And that helps defenders build their defenses because they've been battle tested. We want to make sure people can use AI safely and securely for society, but also want to make sure that these companies are actually able to deliver the services themselves, and we can responsibly and ethically disclose these problems so they can go fix them.
0: In May, one of MindGuard's researchers found a prompt that had gone viral online, being shared thousands of times because of the amusing output it made ChatGPT produce. Peter says it looked innocent enough.
1: Very generic prompt. It's like, you know, 20, 25 words, nothing bad in it.
0: But the way it worked, in particular how it got ChatGPT to generate images, concerned them. They investigated, and sure enough, a small change could get it to generate graphic images.
1: We took this prompt and changed the single word. And by changing that single word, and the word we chose wasn't even malicious, if you look at it, it's just another rephrasing, the model on its own volition started generating very, very bad imagery. Sometimes sexual, sometimes gruesomely violent, and sometimes both together.
0: MindGuard's AI safety and security researcher, Jim Nightingale, did much of the work on the prompt. We asked him to read out some of a report he wrote describing the issue.
2: I am not easily rattled. I like to think that as a red team researcher, I have a certain stoicism. I investigate where there are gaps in AI safety, and that sometimes means seeing or reading disturbing content. But I am bulwarked and buoyed by knowing that the work I do, that we do at MindGuard, makes AI safer for everybody else. But today what I found left me shaken and in tears. This is rare.
0: The nature of the images Jim was able to persuade ChatGPT's latest public model, GPT 5.4, to produce is the reason we're not sharing details about the prompt. It's important to note the company didn't tell the AI what to produce. All the contents of the images were created by the model.
1: The thing that worried us most concerning isn't that we got it to do it. Everyone in the space knows you can do this with enough time and effort. But this one was a single instruction. There was nothing bad in the instruction itself. If you read this and said, I should run this, you wouldn't think twice about it. And the model, without any direction, started generating all this type of really bad content.
0: Well, we've seen some of the images. There are some that show sexual posing, sometimes with nudity. Some are more sinister. One showed a man with a graphic head injury. Another showed a young woman, her face covered in blood. Features of the image could suggest sexual violence. ChatGPT titled it Grim Crime Scene Aftermath. A further image shows a frightened-looking young woman tied up in an empty room. ChatGPT titled that Abandoned in Fear and Restraint. A reminder, the prompt had not specified crime or violence. When MindGuard went to OpenAI about this, they got only an automated response, though they did suspect a limited effort, easily circumvented, had been made to block the prompt. It was only when the BBC approached OpenAI that they gave this statement.
3: We take these reports seriously. After investigating this trend, we've introduced additional safeguards against this type of prompt. Our safety systems are designed to block potentially harmful images that are uploaded to ChatGPT, and we analyse whether the AI-generated image violates our policies before we show the image to the user. We also combine automated systems and human review to identify and block harmful material.
0: But MindGuard say, despite the fix, with modifications, the prompt can still generate upsetting images. And they say it would potentially be possible, using a different technique, to persuade the model to break its guardrails again and add real people's faces to this output. Now, it's worth remembering how these AI models work. They are trained on huge databases of images which already exist online. The language in the prompt didn't include any reference to violence or crime, so to produce these results makes MindGuard concerned about what kind of images the model may have been trained on. This is something which worried MindGuard's Jim Nightingale.
2: I'm struck that while what I saw was generated, an artificial image, it has ties to real images and the real world.
0: But these AI models are often called black boxes, so we can't be exactly sure what has gone into their training. MindGuard's work reflects a wider issue that with time and effort, many experts say it's nearly always possible to persuade AI models to break their safeguards, so-called jailbreaking. Last year, researchers at the UK's AI Security Institute found universal jailbreaks that overrode safeguards across a range of harmful requests in every system they tested. So why is it so hard to get models to follow their own rules? Well, for an independent view, I spoke to Dr. Raman Chowdhury, Chief Executive of Humane Intelligence, who works on the red teaming of generative AI models. And to be clear, she hasn't seen the output of MindGuard's work and isn't associated with it.
4: Very simply, the output of these models is probabilistic, not deterministic. And what that means is we cannot accurately say the model will consistently come up with the same output every time. That actually makes it very, very hard to consistently test and, you know, provide likelihoods of when failure will happen. What that means is it's more akin to, you know, talking to an inconsistent person, where sometimes you'll ask them what 2 + 2 is, and sometimes it's, you know, most of the time it's 4, but sometimes it's 3.9, and on occasion it'll be 99. And that's pretty much how these generative AI models work.
0: Is there a sort of a deeper issue here that the models don't really understand what they're making or what they're being asked to do?
4: Absolutely. Models do not understand intent. They do not understand context. They do not understand propriety or right or wrong. What the best we can do as humans is give instructions to models on how to perform. These are reasoning style tasks, and the models interpret these reasoning style tasks. Now imagine, you know, you as a full grown adult was thrown into a culture and a society and a people for whom you had no idea of their norms or expectations. You had no idea what good or bad meant or right or wrong. That is essentially the context in which these models operate.
0: Does this speak to the sort of the data that is the foundation of the model?
4: It absolutely does speak to the data that's the foundation of the model. But again, the trade-off is, you know, do we not include any violent scenes ever or violent images ever? That would, for some people who may be crafting these images for purely innocent purposes, for example, to storyboard a play, where there is a criminal and a crime scene, for them it would render these models, frankly, useless. Also, there is one extreme in which we might be concerned about censorship. So there are gray areas in which some of these kinds of content may be seen as stifling or overreach of moderation.
0: Do the companies put enough effort and deploy enough technology to stop problematic output? I mean, are they taking this seriously enough in general?
4: I have sort of two answers to that question. There are a lot of people at these companies working incredibly hard to ensure that they are safe. I wonder if the investment in safety and security matches the investment that's being put into foundational research and growth of these models. That being said, again, they have an incredibly difficult task. And really what will never happen is that these companies have decided, or society has decided that their task is done. Their task will never be done.
0: That's Dr. Raman Chowdhury. And if you've any views on that story, we'd love to hear from you. This is Tech Life on the BBC World Service with me, Chris Vallance, and with you, our listeners. Remember, you can always get in touch. We're on +44 330 1230 320. That's the number for WhatsApp messages and voice notes. We love hearing from you. Or you can email us on techlife@bbc.co.uk. And that's how the people behind our next item contacted us. Regular listeners will remember a few weeks ago, we heard about AI cameras designed to spot potholes. It was our episode called The AI Pothole Hunter, which you can still find on our podcast feed.
5: We use cameras mounted in city vehicles or road authority vehicles, mounted much like a dash cam, so looking forward, and we run computer vision algorithms, so AI algorithms, on the video streams captured by those cameras. And we're able to extract all of that information, so the road surface condition, the traffic signs, the streetlights. We can create an inventory. We can understand the quality, the health of that inventory, and then help those responsible for the roads to direct resources to the best possible place at the best possible time.
0: That addition clearly echoed around the corridors of power, at least here in the UK, because shortly afterwards, an official from the Ministry of Transport got in touch and asked if we'd like to speak to their chief scientific advisor, Professor Patricia Thornley. Her job is providing independent scientific advice to ministers and policymakers. Well, we're always open to suggestions from listeners, so a few days ago, I called her up for a chat about potholes.
6: Basically, when you have a crack in the road and you end up getting a little bit of water getting into it, ice is actually has a bigger volume than water has. So when it freezes, the ice pushes the bits on either side of it apart. So that's pushing the road surface apart. That creates a little gap, and over time that becomes a hole.
0: How can science help fix this pothole problem?
6: Yes, so I think there's a few ways there. Let's think over the life cycle of this. And the first thing is spotting the pothole, spotting it early enough before it becomes a problem. And there is the opportunity to have monitoring, remote monitoring and AI type solutions that will allow us to spot them earlier. You could, in the future, end up with robotics, where you end up with, you know, remote repairing of those potholes. We are not quite at that point yet. Things that we can do today are look at the materials. I mean, you know, a road surface will last so long. If we can get some of those materials through the clever work our material scientists are doing to make the road surface last longer before we get that pothole again, then that will improve things, because it means less time out to actually need to repair it. And it means we're using less material on it and we're spending less money on it. So the material science is really important here.
0: And what kind of materials could these future roads be made out of?
6: Oh, all sorts. So one of the things that we've been looking at particularly recently is trying to substitute those fossil-based materials with bio-derived stuff, taking the plants that grow on the side of the verges on most roads. And, you know, you want to cut those dubbing to improve visibility and pedestrian access, etc. Taking that material that's cut down and then converting that into a tar-like substance, which is therefore taking the waste, it's renewable, it's low carbon, and then using that to actually repair the potholes.
0: Is there more pressure on the roads in terms of the kind of wear and tear that might help create potholes?
6: Yeah, I think that's correct. And also, everybody wants an SUV, so our car sizes have increased over decades. But also, as we move to electrification and electric vehicles, those cars tend to be heavier.
0: So because of the battery weight, is that?
6: Absolutely. So you are putting more pressure on the roads. And there's a lot of work been going on. We have massively increased the energy density of the battery. So I think most people have looked at electric vehicles know that they can now get much more miles per unit of car, and that means per unit of battery, than they were able to even 2 years ago, 5 years ago. But that also is being done with a reduced weight.
0: You talked about the electrification of road vehicles. I mean, do you think we'll ever see electrification of aviation? I mean, there's a huge challenge because aviation fuel packs an awful lot of energy into a very small, light space relative to today's batteries. But do you think that will change? We'll see electrified aviation?
6: I think that the rate of pace of change with batteries and electric shouldn't be underestimated. So I think that it is possible, but I think that it is a long way off. My best guess would be 2050 and beyond. Well, you know, if we don't work towards it, then it'll never happen, will it? So we've got to keep going. We've got to keep looking at how to get that energy density that we need. But in the meantime, we have a, you know, options around, like I said, the sustainable aviation fuel, which will reduce carbon around that as well.
0: You've got an expertise in biofuels. What are you excited about within biofuels?
6: So biofuels are about taking stuff that grows. It can be grass, it can be trees, it can be purpose-grown plants, it can be waste materials. And it's about turning that into something that is of the same specification as the petrol in your car or the kerosene that's used in an airplane. And that means making it more efficient, which brings down the cost of the biofuel. The concern around that is sustainability, because biofuels usually require land, unless they're a waste-based system. They require land in order to grow them. And I think one of the things that I'm excited about is the opportunities that we have around data and technology to be able to be really careful about monitoring biofuels. So I think it's really important that we make better use now of the satellite data that we have, of the imaging data and other sort of artificial intelligence type technologies to be able to help us be confident that the biofuels that we're buying are sustainable and haven't caused negative land use impacts. And this is particularly important where we're importing them from countries where there can be tension around land use. And I'm, you know, I've worked in that sector for a long time. I know that there are lots of sustainable biofuels out there. And I think technology can give us the chance to prove that those really are sustainable. And that would be huge.
0: Well, thanks very much. Thank you for that. And thank you for talking to us. It was a real pleasure.
6: Thanks, Chris. Lovely to talk to you.
0: Now, which way is north? No, I've not lost my sense of direction, because for millennia, humans have been answering that question with compasses. But magnetic north is on the move. In the 1800s, it was somewhere close to Canada. Now it's closer to Russia. And that's a problem for the global positioning systems on submarines, planes, and even our phones. No wonder I'm always getting lost. To help us all deal with this shift, scientists have sent a device into space called a diamond quantum magnetometer. David Roy-Gay is the founder of Canadian company SB Quantum, which makes the device.
7: Your compass, analog compass, will actually tell you where the north is. And it's always going to point to the magnetic north, so not the geographic north. That's why we need the updated map. But maybe not everybody knows, but we're carrying compasses into all our pockets. In every cell phone, there's an electronic compass. And this one differs from the analog compass because it needs a map, a reference map, to know where it's pointing at. So actually, all these electronic compasses will use this worldwide magnetic map that we're at the beginning of the process of releasing new versions in the future with our technology.
0: So how are you going to measure the Earth's magnetic field? And I appreciate this is complicated. So perhaps give us the very, very basic, give us the primary school version of it, please.
7: Yeah, so we're going to send a satellite in orbit, and we're going to have our compass technology on it. And it will circle around Earth and collect the data everywhere on the planet, curate it, and release the next version of the World Magnetic Map, which is due for 2030.
0: So your compass is very different. It's, you're using something called a diamond quantum magnetometer. Is it actually a diamond to begin with?
7: It is. So we're using atomic impurities into a beautiful purple slab of diamond, which is grown in lab. So we insert nitrogen during the growth, and this will form a certain type of impurity in the diamond, which has exceptional quantum properties, even at room temperature. And we can use these quantum properties to measure the arithmetic field with a great level of accuracy.
0: And it was launched into space quite recently.
8: 4, 3, 2, 1. Ignition and liftoff, Falcon 9. Go SpaceX, go Transporter 16.
0: Does this potentially give us an alternative or a substitute for GPS, the global positioning system that, you know, is in your cars, in your phone, that a lot of people rely on for navigation, but people worry about, you know, becoming unavailable or being misused, abused, spoofed, whatever?
7: Absolutely. So the strategy is going to be a bit different. Instead of measuring the core magnetic field, we're going to measure the crustal magnetic field.
0: So the compass measures essentially the magnetic field created by the metal core, the iron core of the Earth. What you want to do is measure the rocks that make that we all stand on, essentially the crust of the Earth. You want to measure the magnetic field of those rocks because they change depending on where you are.
7: Yes. So the rocks have a much more local structure, much more details. So in the same way that if you approach your compass from your car, your compass is going to be altered. So every rock will play a similar pattern. So if we have access to this global crustal rock type of map, then we can achieve much more precise navigation than telling you the north is here. You can actually fuse that with other instruments so that we get the positioning to a few tens of meters. So it's not going to be as accurate as GPS, but when you have nothing else, it might be game changer.
0: I remember reading somewhere that pigeons navigate using something like this. Am I right? Am I suffering from a delusion?
7: The animal kingdom has exploited magnetic fields for navigation to some extent. So there's nice articles about sharks, turtles, and birds navigating using magnetic fields. So in some ways, we're kind of catching up.
0: What are the applications for this alternative GPS, if you like? Where do you see it being used most?
7: Yeah, so in Eastern Europe, GPS is jammed quite often or spoofed, which can lead to planes drifting in another country.
0: GPS, if you like. Where do you see it being used?

0: fall, where all the auroras, mostly up and so the northern lights, this will alter the quality of the GPS signal. So instead of having 1 meter positioning accuracy, maybe you'll have 10 meters, maybe sometimes you'll lose the signal. So having these backup systems can be pretty useful for intelligence reconnaissance missions in the north, and especially for autonomous platforms, which need accurate positioning or else you're going to lose them.
1: 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Today's Tech Life was produced by Imran Rahman Jones and presented by me, Chris Vallance.
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4: Welcome to the newsroom. I'm Ankur Desai. A glimmer of positivity as three Iranian oil tankers passed through a U.S. blockade in the Strait of Hormuz for the first time in 2 months.
5: There are currently about four different ideas on the table, looking at ways to open those straits. That needs to cohere into a single, understandable plan, and industry needs to be involved in that planning.
4: In football, you sing when you're winning, but also when you're losing too.
6: We're dancing the streets with the Scottish fans. It was beautiful to see the Iraqis and Scots dancing together. That's what football does. It unites the world.
4: Iraq make a losing return to the World Cup after 40 years, but the fans are still smiling. And there is yet more messy magic to celebrate too. There is a scandal over the price of ice cream in Japan, which we'll tell you all about. And we explore the secrets to the success of the music in the movies of Steven Spielberg with his partner in crime, composer John Williams. All of that to follow this world news update.
7: BBC News with Moira Alderson. Three Iranian oil tankers have passed through a US blockade in the Strait of Hormuz for the first time in 2 months, according to maritime tracking sites. Tehran and Washington are preparing to sign a peace deal aimed at ending the war. With more details, here's our global affairs reporter, Mimi Swaby.
8: The sanctioned Iranian vessels, owned by National Iranian Tank Company, have been tracked moving past Washington's blockade line, laden with cargo and sailing into the Arabian Sea. The US imposed the naval blockade in mid-April, targeting all vessels entering and departing Iranian ports and coastal areas. And according to an advisory notice from the US military, it is still in place pending execution of signing the peace deal that was announced on Sunday. The deal offers some hope for thousands of commercial sailors currently stranded in the Strait of Hormuz on around 600 vessels.
7: The International Energy Agency says oil stocks in OECD countries have fallen to their lowest level since 1990. It said releases from emergency reserves accelerated in May due to the conflict in the Gulf. In its latest monthly report, the IEA said the world's oil market will gradually recover from the closure of the Strait of Hormuz if the framework peace deal between the United States and Iran holds. There have been more Israeli airstrikes in southern Lebanon on Wednesday morning, despite warnings from Iran that Israel would face what it called a hard response if it didn't stop the attacks. Lebanese media reported that overnight there had been drone attacks and shelling in several towns. Our Middle East correspondent, Hugo Beshega, is in Beirut.
9: Obviously, what is happening here is challenging the understanding.

0: Standings reached by the Americans and the Iranians, and there was strong reaction in Israel against these truce and the idea that Lebanon should be included in any kind of deal with Iran, because Israeli officials have been saying that the war against Hezbollah was separate to the war happening in Iran and that it should continue.
1: Hugo Bishaga reporting from Beirut. Ukraine's foreign minister has welcomed the G7 industrial nation's latest conclusions on his country following its discussions in France. Andriy Sybiha thanked the G7 for saying it would increase the delivery of air defence systems and tighten sanctions on Russia. Here's James Waterhouse.
2: For Ukraine's President Zelensky, there are grains of optimism after an informal meeting with the US president and his suggestion that some sanctions on Russian oil could be reinstated after the Strait of Hormuz shipping lane is unblocked. Kyiv will also welcome this joint statement by G7 leaders, where they say they've agreed to increase ammunition supplies. They've also committed to increasing pressure on the Russian economy. However, such a pledge, as ever, hinges on America's participation, and Donald Trump has resisted making such agreements in Kyiv's favour in the past.
1: World news from the BBC. World leaders at the G7 summit in France are expected to discuss the security risks posed by AI and social media later. The heads of leading AI companies are expected to take part. The BBC's Christian Fraser is in Avion.
3: They have invited the CEOs of the biggest AI companies. So Sam Altman is here, Dario Amodei is here, Demis Hassabis. In the shadows of that is quite an extraordinary row that's brewing between Anthropic and the White House. The White House has just decreed that Anthropic will not be able to export its latest models to the rest of the world, so Fable 5, Mythos 5. But that is also going to stir a conversation among the Europeans that they need to find alternatives to the US artificial intelligence models if the Americans are going to weaponize the use of it.
1: The FBI say they foiled a plot to attack the mixed martial arts event that was held at the White House on Sunday to celebrate President Trump's 80th birthday. Five men have been charged with planning to use explosive drones and snipers to assassinate politicians and business executives attending the event. One of them is a 19-year-old from Ohio whose mother told police he'd been talking to an extremist group online. Sri Lanka's Bribery Commission has reportedly arrested Yoshita Rajapaksa, the son of former President Mahinda Rajapaksa. He'd been directed to appear before the commission in connection with an ongoing investigation into his admission into the Sri Lankan Navy and the UK's Royal Naval Academy. Norway's royal family says the Crown Princess Mette-Marit has undergone a successful lung transplant. She was operated on at a hospital in Oslo. The 52-year-old Crown Princess had been suffering from chronic pulmonary fibrosis, which was first diagnosed 8 years ago. The transplant comes just 2 days after her son was sentenced to 4 years in prison after being convicted of 2 counts of rape. That's the latest. BBC News.
4: Hello, you're listening to the newsroom from the BBC World Service with me, Ankur Desai. Welcome to the programme. There appears to be some good news coming out of the Middle East. After Donald Trump agreed a deal with Iran over the weekend, the US blockade of Iranian ships, which was launched after Iran closed the Strait of Hormuz to international shipping, now appears to be easing. Three Iranian oil tankers have now passed through the blockade, although as many as 600 vessels are still stranded. The International Chamber of Shipping represents the world's national shipowner associations and over 80% of the world merchant fleet. John Storpert is their marine director. So how long will it take before things return to normal?
5: Obviously, firstly, we need a meaningful peace deal that is respected by all sides. Then there needs to be mine clearance in the traffic separation scheme to remove the threat of mines. Confidence will need to return to the ships that are stuck there, and that will vary depending on the company and the threats that they could potentially face. And I think we will also need to see, at least in the early stages of any return to transiting, a coordinated effort. There are currently about four different ideas on the table with different supporters from the IMO to the US, France and Europe, looking at ways to open those straits. That needs to cohere into a single understandable plan, and industry needs to be involved in that planning.
4: I've been speaking to our correspondent in Jerusalem, John Donison, and asked him first about what was happening in the Strait of Hormuz.
6: We understand that ships are slowly beginning to get moving, but nowhere near the levels they were before the war, and the first exports of Iranian oil have been allowed to happen. And one of the things that we've got in the leaks that have come out of what's actually in this deal that has been done between Iran and the United States is that, first of all, there's going to be a lifting on oil export and fuel export sanctions on Iran. And there is a hope or an expectation that the level of shipping traffic in the Strait of Hormuz will be back to pre-war levels within 30 days, which I think many people might think is optimistic.
4: Do you know any more about the details with this deal, which we understand will be signed in Switzerland on Friday, so it's fast approaching now?
6: Yeah, it is. That will be the official signing ceremony, although the Americans are saying it's already been electronically signed. We do know more details from these leaks. There are various media organizations that claim to have seen the text. It's pretty brief. A lot of it is about the Strait of Hormuz. That seems to have been the priority for the Americans. There's only a couple of lines on the difficult issue of Iran's nuclear program, simply saying that there will be negotiations to resolve that issue in the next 60 days. There is also something that I think the Israelis and hawks within Donald Trump's Republican Party are not going to be happy with, a $300 billion reconstruction fund for Iran to help rebuild the country. And I've already seen the Israeli ambassador to the United Nations, Danny Danon, saying it's a bad deal for Israel, bad deal for the United States, and a bad deal for the Gulf. So certainly Israel not happy at all with what they've seen.
4: Yeah, unhappy about the deal. They continue to attack Hezbollah in Lebanon too.
6: Yep, more reports from Lebanese media of Israeli strikes in the south of Lebanon today. There were a number of people killed both on Monday and on Tuesday. And of course, yesterday we had really these very striking comments from President Trump, sharp criticism really of Israel's actions in Lebanon, saying that too many civilians were being killed and that Israel was being heavy-handed. But Israel is in a difficult position because here in this country, there is plenty of appetite for that operation to continue. Plenty of people believe that Israel needs to finish the job against Hezbollah. And of course, Prime Minister Netanyahu under pressure at the moment because he's got elections coming up in a few months' time. He's not doing very well in the polls. So he's in a difficult spot because he doesn't want to upset his main ally, President Trump, but he's also in a pretty perilous political position here.
4: John Donison in Jerusalem. Staying in Israel, tensions are rising over one of the most sacred religious sites, the Al-Aqsa Mosque in Jerusalem. There are increasing concerns the Muslim compound is coming under threat from Israeli religious nationalists who want to forcibly change the way it's governed. Mira Davis reports from Jerusalem.
7: This is one of the most remarkable, most beautiful sites anywhere in the world, Jerusalem's Dome of the Rock. It's from where Muslims say the Prophet Muhammad ascended to heaven on the back of his winged steed. This site is the most important in Judaism too. And below the dome and the Al-Aqsa Mosque compound, Jews pray at the Western Wall, mourning the destruction of their temple here 2,000 years ago. Under the status quo agreement that governs the site, custody of the Aqsa Mosque above is the responsibility of an Islamic body, the Waqf, and prayer at Al-Aqsa is for Muslims only. It's always said that any attempt to change the status quo, the governance of the holy sites, would lead to almost unprecedented tension between religions, even nations. Indeed, when the right-wing Israeli politician Ariel Sharon broke convention and came up here in the year 2000, it was the spark that led to the second Palestinian Intifada, or uprising. But such visits are now almost routine. Indeed, Sharon's successors, right-wing politicians like Moshe Feiglin, are unashamedly open about what they want to happen here on this spot.
8: The whole land of Israel was promised to the children of God, which means the sons of Abraham, Isaac, and Jacob, what we call today the Jews, okay? And it belongs only to them.
7: The Temple Institute here in Jerusalem, they've already started commissioning and building artifacts to place inside the temple. A huge golden menorah, which they say will take pride of place in the new temple when it is built. For now, it occupies a plinth overlooking the Western Wall here in Jerusalem. The Temple Mount is ours. It's in our hands, chants Israel's far-right security minister Itamar Ben-Gvir. He's a regular visitor to the mosque compound, singing songs and praying in complete contravention of the status quo, and says it's just the start of increasingly greater Jewish and Israeli control of the site. That's impossible, say its Muslim custodians, including Dr. Mustafa Abu Sway, deputy head of the Islamic Waqf Council.
9: We recognize the damage. We recognize basically the daily, they undermine the historic status quo, but at the same time, the idea of changing the Jordan, the Hashemites, as custodians of the of both the Muslim and Christian holy places, it will not happen, inshallah. It is jeopardizing the peace in the region. It is pitching everyone against everyone.
7: Thousands of Muslim men, women and children come every day, especially on Fridays, through the old city gates of Jerusalem up to the Al-Aqsa compound to pray, always watched over by well-armed Israeli police. And while talk of an American-Israeli initiative to seize control from the Waqf and tear up the status quo has brought international rejection, for many, the consequences of that would be unimaginable.
4: That report from Jerusalem by Wira Davies. Now, there are simply few superlatives left when describing Lionel Messi. At the age of 38, he's played in his 200th game for his country and in his sixth World Cup, and once again stamped his authority on the world of football. Argentina, the defending champions, played their opening match in Kansas, and yet again it was majestic Messi who stole the show. He scored a hat-trick to lead the South Americans to a 3-0 win over Algeria, which means he's also tied Germany's Miroslav Klose as the highest scorer in World Cup history on 16. Argentine football fan Annabelle was watching.
10: I just watched this guy kill it, shutting everybody down. Just being touch Messi is nothing but by God today, a hat-trick. Who would have thought? I wasn't expecting him to play, and he delivered a hat-trick with a very precision, lobs in, he ran. I saw him playing defense like the way he used to do, and when I saw that, I said, okay, well, D, we got being touch Messi today, and we did. So with that in mind, man, what a start.
4: Now, earlier, two players who will also have their eyes on the top scorer prize come the end of the tournament. Well, they took to the stage, Kylian Mbappe of France and Norway's Erling Haaland. We got our first look at one of the favourites in the French, who beat Senegal 3-1, and a double from their captain and talisman Mbappe helped him become France's leading all-time goal scorer. Now, Norway, they returned to the World Cup in style for the first time in 28 years with a 4-1 win over Iraq. Messi and Mbappe, well, they understood the assignment and so did Haaland. He answered the call and scored twice himself. It was a disappointing night and result for Iraq. They are making only their second World Cup appearance, 40 years after the first one back in 1986. But despite the result, the country's fans were still filled with plenty of pride. Sara Manai has been speaking to US-based Iraqi fan Stephen Nabil, who attended the match and started off by asking him about his emotions for such a historic moment for Iraq.
11: As soccer fans, we lost. However, as Iraqis, we have won. To see the Iraqi national team finally join the World Cup after four decades of absence, it was a great moment. The Iraqi crowds, numbered in thousands and thousands, came from all across America and Canada and even Europe. But it was a healing moment for everybody to finally be on the world stage. We finally made the news for our goalie saves, for our scores and goals and shots. Not for bullets and weapons and politics and wars and sanctions. We finally made the global news for something that unites Iraqis, something that Iraqis love.
12: You've said it, Stephen. Iraqis traveled from afar to watch this first game, including yourself.
11: I flew from California, which is 6 hours across directly. Half of our plane was filled with Iraqi fans. There was so many kids that were from Iraqi origins, that were born in Canada and America, that today was the first time they experienced being an Iraqi. They were super happy. They were super excited. I wanted them to have the first memory of Iraq a memory of sports, memory of competition, of something peaceful, not the memories that their parents and grandparents had escaped or had lived through, which were wars and destruction and things like that.
12: And speaking of that generation, many on the pitch, many of these Iraqi players were born during the US occupation of the country. How important was it for them as well, you think, to come here to the US and to represent their country on the biggest stage of all?
11: We finally got to tell the global crowd that this is who we are, not the picture that was painted falsely about Iraqis. We're people that love to dance and sing and act and play sports and write poetry. And finally, we get to write our own chapter to say to the world, let us show you who we are, not what somebody else painted about us falsely or negatively. And yesterday, we were dancing in the streets with the Scottish fans. It was beautiful to see the Iraqis and Scots dancing together. That's what football does. It unites the world. And truly, that's what's happening right now.
4: Iraqi football fan Stephen Nabil. You're listening to the newsroom from the BBC World Service. Next, the FBI says five men have been arrested in connection with an alleged attempted drone attack, which was targeting Sunday's mixed martial arts event at the White House. Part of the plan allegedly involved striking nearby buildings with explosive-laden drones and firing on high-value targets with sniper rifles. Former US Secret Service agent Barry Donadio told the BBC that the authorities only found out about the plot when a mother in Ohio called the police because she was concerned about her son buying weapons.
13: It's our understanding that he has spent thousands of dollars of his graduation money from high school to purchase ammunition, weapons, and other equipment in preparation for this attack, which is a very, very serious attack, which, according to the court document, was supposed to trigger and jumpstart a revolution here in the United States, not only to shoot innocent people, senators, other politicians, even potentially the president of the United States. So nobody here is taking this lightly. It is a very, very serious matter. I suspect this is a group of young men manipulated by whether it's media or the internet. And we know that the younger generation today are manipulated very easily by what they see on social media or the internet. So I think they are victimized by this as well. And now they threw their lives away for what appears to be an opportunity to feel special or feel part of a group that was going to literally try to overthrow the government. You're never going to be a hero by taking a gun and killing innocent people to change a political ideology. The White House is a fortress, and Washington, D.C. is a fortress in itself. So I don't see how the plan would have succeeded in any grand way that it would have been successful in. But we shouldn't have had to get to this point. Thank God that the U.S. Secret Service and the FBI also are involved in the matter and put it to an end.
4: Barry Donadio there. To France now, where world leaders are meeting for the third and final day of the G7 summit in Evian. In a joint statement published a few hours ago, the seven nations declared their unwavering support for Ukraine and promised to boost military support for the country. Artificial intelligence is at the top of the agenda for the summit today, and the leaders will meet executives from the world's biggest AI companies, including Anthropic and OpenAI, to discuss competitiveness and regulation of the industry. The meeting comes amid growing concern in Europe about reliance on US-controlled AI technology. Our correspondent in Evian, James Waterhouse, is there and talked about today's summit.
14: As you sort of leaf through the agenda, they want to talk about AI and they want to talk about online safety, notably social media around children. This is becoming quite a hot topic across Europe. We've seen the UK announce a social media ban for under 16s. There are similar discussions taking place within the French National Assembly. But there are also key figures from the world of AI as well, including Sam Altman from OpenAI. So you're going to have this dynamic where the G7 leaders will mingle with these experts and industry heads. We don't know what will be announced after it, but following that, we're told Emmanuel Macron, the host, will give a press conference. President Trump will also give his own press conference before flying to Paris, where he and his French counterpart are going to have a bit of dinner at the Palace of Versailles. And I think it's the worst kept secret that this is about keeping Donald Trump engaged and keeping him in the country for as long as possible, because at last year's G7 in Canada, he left early.
4: And how's the summit been in terms of whether it's been a success overall or not? It's wrapping up. The G7 leaders have also released a joint statement too. What did that say?
2: Yeah, I mean, Kyiv would welcome this joint statement. In it, at the top, the G7 leaders say they are united behind supporting Ukraine and that they've agreed to ramp up ammunition supplies, notably air defences. But these kind of words have never been uttered by Donald Trump. We know he's been reluctant to help Ukraine in the past. And maybe this is the G7's attempts at, you know, trying to pull the alliance together. But there's nothing in Donald Trump's schedule suggesting that he's going to have a formal sit-down with Volodymyr Zelensky. And we know the Ukrainian president has been pushing for that. So the question will be if indeed Donald Trump agrees to do more. I mean, he did suggest that sanctions could be reinstated against the Russians on certain parts of its oil trade once the Strait of Hormuz is unblocked. But it's not clear, you know, perhaps Donald Trump is turning his head back to Ukraine now that the war in Iran is seemingly ending. But I think that's also why we're seeing European leaders pledge to help the US president in maintaining the vital shipping lane in the Gulf.
4: Now, ice creams and frozen desserts are really, really popular in Japan, and the market is increasingly competitive. The majority of consumers eat ice cream on average once a week. Now, though, there are allegations of price fixing among a group of six companies. Our Tokyo correspondent Kurumi Mori told us more.
15: Apparently, Japan's antitrust watchdog has been watching these ice cream makers for a few years now, but they searched six major ice cream makers on suspicion of working together, colluding to raise retail prices. It includes really big ones too. Meiji, Morinaga, Guriko, Lotte. These are really, really big ice cream makers in Japan. Some of our many people's favorites ice creams are made by these companies. And so they're suspected of basically exchanging information through emails and meetings that coordinate the timing and how big the increases in these prices were going to be for ice cream and their other frozen treats.
4: Just how popular is ice cream in Japan? I remember when I lived there, the first time I tasted matcha ice cream, it was a real sensation, a tingling sensation of the senses because you get such original flavors out there.
15: Yeah, we have so many wild flavors. You walk into any supermarket or any konbini or convenience store, and it is a whole row. I mean, it's a really popular treat here in Japan, and they get really creative, as you say, with all these seasonal flavors. An industry group says that in 2025, the market reached a record 663 billion yen, which is about 4 billion U.S. dollars in fiscal 2025. I talked to an analyst who said that that's about roughly double the U.K. ice cream market. So I guess we eat a lot more ice cream here than over there.
4: Finally, is the key to Steven Spielberg's success not so much the pictures, the action, but the music that his film uses? Steven Spielberg's latest release, Disclosure Day, marks the 30th time the director has collaborated with the legendary composer John Williams, who's now aged 94. We asked Neil Brand, film composer, historian, and critic, to describe the secret formula to some of the pair's most famous moments.
16: These are probably the most well-known notes of John Williams' film music. And when he first played this theme to Spielberg on the piano, which he does every time with his themes for Spielberg's films, he said, "There it is." And Spielberg said, "What?" He said, "That's your theme. You know the shark's there, and you know it's a predator. It's brilliant and boiled down to absolutely nothing." Williams had had a very successful career as a young man working in television, things like Lost in Space and The Land of the Giants and stuff like that. So he'd learnt very early on to write economic music. With a film like Spielberg's Close Encounters of the Third Kind, the first job he did, I think, was to find the awe that was necessary for us to understand the effect of aliens being discovered for the first time. Williams sat at his piano and played combination after combination after combination of those five notes. And it's the one part of the film that everybody can hum. So Williams' approach to space, I think, is fascinating. The way that he handles the huge amounts of the sort of darkness and the unknown of deep space in something like Star Wars, where after we've had that enormous opening title with the roller for Star Wars, we go into space with this kind of strange, tinkly world which is very much 19th century. It's almost like ballet music. And it takes us out into space, but finds space fascinating and awe-inspiring and extraordinary. With E.T., he takes a single idea of one alien who is stranded, who has to be helped, and he turns that sense of distance, the famous line, of course, E.T., phone home. Williams's music immediately links us and E.T. as an outsider, as someone who needs help, with this idea of a vast unknown expanse. The imaginary unknown, he can suggest enormous depths of strangeness and the supernatural behind ordinary natural things. And that works for E.T., it works for Close Encounters, it particularly works when Indy is deep in the tomb in Raiders of the Lost Ark. He is beginning to step into a world which is tied in with magic and with strange ancient powers. He and Spielberg have been bosom buddies for all of that time they've been together. They've made 30 films together. They have offices pretty much adjoining on the studio lot, and Spielberg utterly relies on him. Jaws, the shark, didn't work in Jaws, but Williams's music absolutely made us believe it did. And ever since then, I think that's what Spielberg has been going to Williams for.
4: What a brilliant partnership there. Neil Brand, the film composer, historian and critic, talking about the brilliant relationship between John Williams and Steven Spielberg. Thanks for listening to The Newsroom with me, Ankur Desai, and from the rest of the team. Enjoy your day.
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21: BBC News with Tom Sanders. Three Iranian oil tankers have passed through a US blockade in the Strait of Hormuz for the first time in 2 months. It comes as Tehran and Washington prepare to formally sign an agreement aimed at ending their war. The International Energy Agency says oil stocks in OECD countries have fallen to their lowest levels since 1990. It said releases from emergency reserves accelerated due to the conflict in the Gulf. There have been more Israeli airstrikes in southern Lebanon. The drone attacks and shelling come despite warnings from Iran that Israel will face a hard response if it doesn't end them. Germany's armed forces are set to increase the number of experiments on animals. The Defence Ministry cited more complex military research demands and the global security situation as reasons. It said all animal testing followed humane guidelines. Sri Lanka's bribery commission has reportedly arrested Yoshita Rajapaksa, the son of the former president Mahinda Rajapaksa. He's being investigated into how he gained admission into the Sri Lankan Navy and the UK's Royal Naval Academy. A 68-year-old man from Rwanda has appeared in a Dutch court accused of inciting the massacre of 3,000 ethnic Tutsis during the Rwandan genocide. Prosecutors say he carried out a rampage against Tutsis in Mbazi district. Norway's Crown Princess Mette Marit has undergone a successful lung transplant in Oslo. The 52-year-old had been suffering from chronic pulmonary fibrosis. Earlier this week, her son was sentenced to 4 years in prison for rape. The new director of the Louvre Museum in Paris says it's struggling to upgrade its ageing facilities. Christophe Leribaud said building-related emergencies were piling up. BBC News.
0: If you were offered tens of thousands of dollars in interest-free loans and subsidies in exchange for having children, would you do it?
3: A tempting offer. Well, that is the offer the government of Hungary has been making in an effort to confront the country's chronic underpopulation. After taking power 16 years ago, the country's then prime minister, the ultra-conservative Viktor Orban, introduced a slate of aggressive policies to encourage more people to have babies because Hungary's population was shrinking.
0: And it's not just Hungary. Fertility rates have been falling around the world for years now. And plenty of countries have been trying policies similar to Hungary's. But do any of them actually work? Or are declining fertility rates an inescapable symptom of being a developed nation in the 21st century? From the BBC, I'm Tristan Redman in London.
3: And I'm Asma Khalid in Washington, D.C. And today on The Global Story, why are people having fewer babies? And will anything make them have more?
0: Stephanie Hegarty, so great to have you back on the show.
22: Great to be back. Thanks for having me.
3: Yeah, it's Welcome. A pleasure. I wasn't on with you last time, so thanks. It's really nice to be able to speak.
0: So to get into this story about fertility rates and demographic changes, that's when I brought back friend of the show, Stephanie Hegarty, the BBC's global population correspondent. Now, Stephanie's been reporting this story on the ground in Hungary. And I began by showing Stephanie and Asma a very interesting photo that I encountered. It's of a Hungarian government billboard, and it features a beautiful couple looking quite cozy together. And in Hungarian, the billboard reads, "Support for young, married, expectant parents, action plan for family protection." But it's not so much what's written on the billboard that interested me. Now, this is a question for both of you, Asma and Stephanie.
3: It's a test. Yes.
0: Do you recognize the couple in the picture?
22: No.
0: Asma?
3: No. I mean, they looked a bit like that for a second. There was that meme off that you saw that went around everywhere.
22: Oh, yeah.
3: Do you know that meme where it's like...
22: The guy who's checking out some other girl.
3: Yes, yeah, yeah. Am I right, Tristan?
0: Very good,
3: Are they the meme guys? Wow. Really?
22: That is some good meme knowledge. What do they call this guy again? There's a name for
0: They're
22: him.
0: They're called distracted boyfriend or guy looking at another girl. Listeners, this is the famous meme that you're likely to have seen a lot on social media where there's a couple walking down the road and the guy in the couple is turning around and checking out another woman in a red top who's just walked past. Now, so what we're seeing in the Hungarian billboard is actually... not the girl that the guy is checking out, but his actual girlfriend.
3: Yeah, I was wondering which girl. Yeah, let's go back to that for a sec.
0: Sitting on a sofa and they're having a cuddly moment and they're looking very happy and they're promoting why it's good to have kids in Hungary. So my question to both of you, given that this couple are arguably the couple in the on planet Earth who maybe have famously some tension in their relationship, do you think you would advise them to have a family together?
22: Maybe they've been through a lot of therapy and worked through their issues. Who knows?
0: What do you think?
3: Who am I to judge?
22: Exactly.
0: That was some very good fence sitting there, Asma. Well done. Well, this takes us to the main meat and veg of what we're here to talk about today. Attempts by the Hungarian government to get people to have more babies. Now, Hungary is a particular example of a country in the developed world. There are many which have declining birth rates. But Hungary is a particularly intriguing case study, and you've been reporting on it, Stephanie. Why is Hungary so interesting in this story?
22: So I went to Hungary because, not only because they have this fascinating example of what happens when you try to throw a lot of money at this issue of fertility decline, but also because the BBC World Service is launching a new Hungarian service. So a platform in Hungarian for a Hungarian audience that will look at news, politics, but also society and culture. So Hungary in 2010, when Viktor Orban came into power, he embarked on these really ambitious pronatalist policies, so policies to convince people to have more children. And he threw a huge amount of money at the problem, probably arguably more than any other country in the world. It was 4 to 5% of GDP, billions every year. And it was a whole array of policies to try and convince people to have babies. And there is an upfront payment, which is quite a lot of money that couples can get. It's about $35,000 that couples can get when they promise to have children, and they have to have them within the next 5 years. Then there's tax breaks that increase with every child that you have. There's really generous maternity pay. You can take 3 years off work and still get paid if you decide to go back to work early.
1: 3 years off work.
22: Yeah, that will be stunning for Americans, I imagine.
1: Yes. You're lucky if you get 5 months, and that's extraordinarily generous.
22: But then you can also get mortgage subsidies, subsidies to help renovate your home, to buy a bigger car. They also increased the number of childcare places across the country quite dramatically. So there was really wide range of help, and a lot of it financial for young couples once they promised and once they delivered on that promise to have more kids.
1: Are these policies available across the board, regardless of your income, regardless of your marital status even?
22: No, these policies were designed only for married couples, only for heterosexual couples, and designed in such a way that they're only available to people in the formal job market, and the informal job market is just under 15%, so pretty big in Hungary.
1: Oh, wow.
22: And they're also tied to income. So the richer you are, the better you're going to fare in all of this.
1: Hmm.
22: So all of these were initiatives by Viktor Orban, and he was quite upfront when announcing this, and his government was quite upfront that the objective was to have Hungarian babies.
5: We are living in times when there are fewer and fewer children born in Europe.
22: Rather than supplement the population with immigrants.
5: For the West, the answer to that challenge is immigration. For every missing child, there should be one coming in, and then the numbers will be fine.
22: Fertility is declining in most of Western Europe, in the US, but our populations on the whole continue to grow, partly because of immigration.
5: But we do not need numbers. We need Hungarian children.
22: Viktor Orban was very clear. He said from the off, we want to get our replacement rate back to the level where we can naturally replace our population ourselves without having to bring people in from abroad.
1: Stephanie, when we look at government initiatives to boost having babies, this is happening in the context of a number of countries seeing fertility rates decline. Here in the United States, for example, the fertility rate is 1.6 births per woman. We've heard a lot about the need for people to have a certain number of children in order to keep the population at a steady rate, to replace the population. What does that mean?
22: So if we want to keep the population stable, forget immigration or out-migration, if you just want to keep the population among the people who are already in the country stable, every couple needs to have 2.1 children over the course of their lifetime. The two is obvious. That's to replace the mom and to replace the dad. And the 0.1 is for those who might die early or die early in childhood. So that is the kind of golden number, 2.1. Mm-hmm. When your fertility rate is at 2.1, your population will be stable, irregardless of immigration or emigration.
0: Okay, so this is an issue which is affecting large swathes of the developed world. How did Hungary get into this situation in the first place?
22: So a lot of countries in Eastern Europe after the fall of the Soviet Union saw a lot of emigration, and their fertility rates declined because economies were struggling and a lot of young people were leaving. So Hungary, like a lot of other countries in the region, ended up with really low fertility rates. It also had a declining population because so many people were leaving.
0: Well, can we talk a sec about Viktor Orban? How do his political views as a kind of well-known hard right political leader in Europe play into all of this and inform his views on population growth?
22: So this was 2010. It was just around the time that we were starting to see a huge amount of immigrants come into Europe as a result of the Arab Spring and the war in Syria. So this all informed his policy over the next 16 years. And he was very clear, we want Hungarian babies. Hungary thinks differently. We are not willing to offset our population decline with immigrants. So it was definitely a right-wing message, a far-right message in some respects. But it was also very, my sense is, you know, from being in Hungary 2 weeks ago, is that mm-hmm. it is quite a popular sentiment.
0: These are things which are deeply, deeply personal for families. What did the families that you met with in Hungary tell you about these policies and how they're affecting them?
22: So we spoke to one very happy family of five children. They said the policies have been really helpful in them building their family, and they were taking advantage of almost all of them. The dad is Mate Gorundi. He's eligible for lots of tax breaks that increase with each child. And the mom, Aggie, she doesn't work at the moment, but if she does go back to work, because she has more than two children, she doesn't have to pay any income tax at all. That used to be,
1: yeah.
22: I mean, it used to be for families of four or more, and now it's for two or more. So any woman with more than two children below a certain age will pay no income tax at all.
1: Five children, though, you mentioned. Wow.
22: Five.
1: Under what? What's the age gap?
22: Under nine.
1: Under nine. Oh, wow.
22: What they told us is they have five at the moment. So,
1: okay.
22: They spoke glowingly about the policies. And they said that in their neighborhood, they've noticed that big families with four or five kids are quite common. But that doesn't really seem to be borne out by the statistics. But now that's a kind of wealthy suburban neighborhood of Budapest. And they're exactly the kind of people that I think Orban and his party were targeting with these policies. But we spoke to several other families. So a couple in the city who have one child so far and plan to have two, and they did take advantage of some of these as well, but they said it didn't actually affect how many children they were going to have. And I think this is the more common experience, that people will, of course, take advantage of the essentially free money that they're entitled to, but that it may not really affect their intentions when it comes to having kids.
0: Do you mean that they were intending to have kids anyway, and that the the government subsidies were just a bonus on top of that?
22: Exactly, yeah.
0: Well, you've also been speaking to a family that's really been struggling to have kids. What did they tell you?
22: So when these loans came out about 5 years ago, you had to promise to have your first child within the next 5 years, or you would be liable for penalty interest. And we spoke to this young couple, Barbara and Levi, who have been doing everything in their power to have a child. And, you know, as soon as they figured out they couldn't conceive naturally, things got really, really complicated for them. They have managed in that time to fit in three rounds of IVF. And when we first met them...
1: Through the loan money, presumably?
22: Yeah, I mean, some of the IVF is sponsored by the Hungarian government, but of course, you know, as with many government schemes, there's a lot of delays. You have to do it in certain government facilities, and those are often far away, hard for people to get to. And yeah, the facility that they used, it was 45 minutes from their house. So Barbara said it was always hard to get off work, that her bosses were understanding, but it was just a nightmare to fit all of this in because she had to go to those particular clinics. So they'd had to do quite a few things on the privately just to speed things up. So it was all very, very bureaucratic and difficult, and is huge. I mean, Barbara had a stack of paperwork that she's been gathering over the years, not only to make sure she does everything by the book so that she can show the government how hard she's tried to have a child, but also to make sure that if it doesn't happen, that they're not on the hoof for these huge payments. So when we first met them, it was just the night before they were going back for a blood test. They'd done an embryo transfer 10 days before, and it was their third time. So they were obviously incredibly anxious, not just about whether they might be pregnant or not, but also, you know, this loan is still hanging over them. What's going to happen if they don't get good news? And yeah, we were with them the following day, where sadly they found out that she wasn't pregnant. That was their third attempt at IVF. They may have to go through five rounds to prove that they tried hard enough so that they don't have to pay this penalty interest. And it's a lot of money. Their repayments could quadruple to almost an amount equivalent to Levi, who's a chef, to his salary.
0: Well, we should emphasize that Viktor Orban was just very recently voted out of office, and he's been replaced by a new prime minister called Peter Magyar. Do we know if Magyar intends to pursue the same policies that Orban instituted?
22: It's likely that he will. The policies are popular, and the campaign trail, they'd said that they, on the whole, would. At the moment, they've told us that they're reviewing the policies and that they're going to announce their plan soon. But the new government has also said that they're looking at ways to help people who couldn't have the children that they promised they would.
0: I mean, having kids and trying to have kids can at least be, for some people, an incredibly stressful experience. I can't get my head around what it must be like adding that extra layer of stress around loans into the bargain. I mean, how do they feel about all of this?
22: Yeah, I mean, Barbara said it was a huge cloud kind of hanging over her and definitely adding a whole layer of anxiety to an already intensely anxious experience and process. Barbara said she's just not sure she can do another two rounds. It's been so difficult.

0: Well, do these incentives ever work, Stephanie? I'm sitting here talking to you from Paris. Now, France has believed itself to be underpopulated since the 17th century. And they've been trying these kind of incentive packages. It's a long time. They've been trying incentive packages almost all of that time. They exist to this day. And France, you know, if France had the fertility rate that it's supposed to have, it would have something like a population of 150 million people. It's way, way short of that. Like, do these things ever work?
1: What do you mean by supposed to have?
0: If France had the same population growth that Britain has, for example, it would be around 150 million in population. As it is, it has a population of almost the same size as Britain's, give or take. But given the size of the country, it should be much, much larger. And they've tried very hard to incentivize people to have children, not just over the last decade, but over literally centuries. And there's no evidence that that's worked. But does it ever work?
1: I mean, some would argue that they did work in Hungary, that they did help to boost fertility rate over a short period, and that maybe there are a certain section of the population who really would like to have more children, but can't because of finances. But the limits of these policies shows that that section of the population is probably quite small. Most people, if they want to have a large family, they will do their best to do it, whatever their circumstances. Many people just don't.
2: Stephanie, you've explained that falling fertility rates are not distinct to Hungary. This is a trend we've seen in a number of other countries. And I want to know if other nations are looking, if other governments are looking at what Hungary has done. Are they trying to replicate this? Are they taking on other incentive programs of their own, trying to encourage people to make more babies?
1: I think governments will be looking at this, but there will be very few that will be willing to spend this much money, 4 to 5% of GDP. South Korea has been trying for a long time to boost fertility rates with upfront payments and childcare subsidies and large amounts of money given to couples if they have a child. The South Korean government offers parents upfront payments of about $30,000 per child when the child is born, and then help every month, as well as vouchers to help them pay for childcare and various other incentives. So there is quite a package available to Korean parents when they do have children, but it hasn't made any dint really on the fertility rate. The fertility rate has just continued to drop, actually.
2: It has one of the lowest fertility rates, right, in the world, I was reading?
1: Yes, it has the lowest fertility rate in the world. And it did when they started these programs as well, but it just continued to slide. So I think in a certain sense, it shows the limits of trying to give people money to convince them to have babies. And it just shows how complex that decision is. It certainly seems to help some people. You know, there are demographers who will argue in the past few years, South Korea's fertility rate, it went down to 0.7. That's the lowest.
2: Oh, wow.
1: Lowest in the world and the lowest that the world has ever seen. But it's back up to 0.8 this year. So some people would argue, well, that is the positive effect of all of these policies. And others will argue, well, no, I think they just hit rock bottom and it's just fluctuating.
0: Why is their fertility rate so low, Stephanie?
1: So there are many different theories. Lots of different issues in South Korea, really. The cost of living is very high. The cost of parenting is very high. And that's for a few things that are unique to that region. One is education. So they have this intense cram school culture where parents have to pay for their children to go to school after school to have all of this tutoring. And that's all very expensive. It's highly competitive. Highly competitive education scene, highly competitive workplace. So you have a dynamic where people are expected to work very late. And when a couple gets married and has kids, the expectation is the man will continue to work late and the woman will not. The effect of that is twofold. One, that women feel like they end up doing a lot of the domestic work and the childcare, as well as having to hold down a job. And they have to do that on their own. And the theory is that that's not a very attractive prospect for young Korean women anymore. The other thing is that the effect is it creates a lot of discrimination in the workplace. So young women, when they get to the age of getting married and having kids, their bosses start to discriminate against them in the workplace. They're just not expected to be as competitive as men. And so the theory there is that young women are saying, no, I'm not going to get married. I'm not going to have children because I don't want to send my boss the message that I'm not competitive enough. So it has it had that competitive work culture is just not conducive to family life in any way.
2: You mentioned specifically what was going on in South Korea, but broadly, this is happening in so many countries. Do we have a sense of why?
1: The big why it's been happening since the 1950s, I suppose, in many places, is that we have access to really reliable contraception, and that's come along with a huge boom in female education and women entering the workforce. So we now have economies in most parts of the world where both parents do have to work. But in the past 5 years, since the pandemic, we've seen this rapid fertility decline. And that's likely to do with all of the uncertainty that we've seen since the pandemic. So fertility rates did drop during COVID, and that's quite common that when we have crises and we have instability and people aren't sure about the future and people are scared, they naturally, you know, think it's not the best time to have a child. You know, we then had the Ukraine war and the inflation issues that are also global trends. We now have the war in Iran and inflation again. And then these much bigger patterns of instability and insecurity, like a very toxic political environment, social media that is creating a lot more conflict in society. You know, all of these macro patterns contribute to just a feeling of instability, climate change, AI now. I think there are lots of indicators that people are just not feeling as safe or stable about the state of the world.
0: If all the measures that a country like Hungary has thrown at this problem in the last decade and a half haven't entirely worked, are there any tactics that high-level demographers would say, look, you need to try this, this is going to work? Is there anything that's not being tried and might work?
1: Well, there was a lot of consensus around in the 2000s around what was happening in Scandinavia. So take Sweden as an example. They had introduced a whole raft of policies that were, the purpose of them ostensibly was to promote gender equality and a kind of healthier work-life balance. But things like shared parental leave, huge childcare subsidies, made childcare almost free, various other policies that really worked to make having a family and working more cohesive. And I think that they did have an effect on the societies there, where it is acceptable for moms or dads to have to leave work early to pick up a sick child or to go to a ballet recital. And in the 2000s, Sweden, as an example, did see a boost in fertility. It got its fertility rate from 1.5 to 2, and 2 is almost replacement rate. Mm. But then from the 2010s on, it started to decline again. And now it's at 1.5, which really is lower than France, for example. So that really...
2: And they still have those policies.
1: Yeah, they still have the policies. And that did perplex a lot of researchers, because they thought, oh, the Nordic model is... It solved this conflict between feminism and fertility by making it easier for both moms and dads to work and have a family. And now it's not so clear that that is the case.
0: Stephanie, if you're lucky enough to live in a developed society that's relatively stable, is it just an inevitable consequence of that, that you're going to have a declining fertility rate and potentially a declining population?
1: It may be, and that certainly seems to be the pattern, but we don't know. You know, I don't think there's any hard and fast rule in this. Take Israel as an example. Israel is one of the few OECD, one of the few developed economies that has a replacement rate higher than 2.1. I think their fertility rate is around 3 at the moment. A big chunk of that is because they have Orthodox society, where there is tendency to have really large families, 6-7 kids. But among secular Israelis, the fertility rate is still really high. And that's because of a culture of having children and a philosophy and ideology around survival of the Israeli state and survival of Judaism as a result of the Holocaust, of course, and as a result of their insecure position in the region. So that's culture, ideology, philosophy that's really driving people to have more kids.
2: And don't they have free IVF as well?
1: They do, yeah. And above average spending on pro-family benefits and policies, but certainly nothing in the league of Hungary. So I think it's a good example of how important culture is in this, you know, culture at a wide societal level.
0: Stephanie, I could ask you questions about this all afternoon, so maybe you can come back and do another demographics episode again with us soon. It's
1: in this, you know, culture at a wide societal level.
0: It's been so great talking it through with you. Thank you.
2: It's been so great.

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1: And if you enjoyed our show today, then we've got to mention that The Global Story is also available as a podcast. That's right, you can find us every weekday wherever you listen to your favorite shows.
0: And that's it from us. We'll be back again tomorrow. Cheerio.

0: A Huntsville summer tradition, Arts Huntsville and Huntsville Parks and Recreation's Concerts in the Park start on the first Monday in June and are held over 10 weeks, every Monday evening through the first Monday in August. 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
2: Coming up on Outlook with me, Joe Fidgen. When doctors told British engineer Tal Goldsworthy he would need a heart operation, he hated the idea and decided to invent his own fix.
3: Part of the fear drove an obsession in me, a huge focus and a huge obsession, which meant everything else was secondary. Because so many people said to me, you'll never do it. You know, you're mad, you'll never do it. That's impossible, you'll never do it. And I didn't believe them.
2: He came up with a mesh to be stitched around part of his heart and found a surgeon willing to try it. Coming round after the operation was a big moment.
3: I lay in bed in the intensive care unit, which is pretty quiet apart from one or two beeps, from one or two annoying bits of instrumentation that keep you awake in hospital. And I listened and felt for my heart, and I thought, it all sounds the same. He's done it. Fantastic.
2: We'll hear what Tal did next after the BBC World Service News.
4: BBC News with Moira Alderson. Three Iranian oil tankers have passed through a US blockade in the Strait of Hormuz for the first time in 2 months as Tehran and Washington prepare to formally sign an agreement aimed at ending the war. On Monday, the US military issued an advisory notice stating the blockade was still in place pending execution of the deal. Here's John Donison.
5: The first exports of Iranian oil have been allowed to happen, and one of the things that we've got in the leaks that have come out of what's actually in this deal is that, first of all, there's going to be a lifting on oil export and fuel export sanctions on Iran, and there is a hope or an expectation that the level of shipping traffic in the Strait of Hormuz will be back to pre-war war levels within 30 days, which I think many people might think is optimistic.
4: The International Energy Agency says oil stocks in OECD countries have fallen to their lowest levels since 1990, but it's also said the world's oil market will gradually recover from the closure of the Strait of Hormuz if the framework peace deal between the United States and Iran holds. Danny Eberhard reports.
6: The IEA says the US-Israeli war with Iran has caused the largest disruption to the world's oil market in history. Countries around the world have been forced to draw down their emergency reserves of crude oil and refined products by an average total of 3.8 million barrels every day of the conflict to cope with disruptions of supply. In its latest report, the agency says supply will rebound if the peace deal holds. But it's warned too of ongoing risks, including prolonged demining needed in the Strait of Hormuz and solving shipping arrangements.
4: Danny Eberhard reporting. There have been more Israeli airstrikes in southern Lebanon on Wednesday morning, despite warnings from Iran that Israel would face what it called a hard response if it didn't stop the attacks. Lebanese media reported that overnight there had been drone attacks and shelling in several towns. Germany's armed forces are set to increase the number of experiments involving the use of killing animals. Elettra Naismith has this report.

0: old. Animal testing has been conducted for decades by the German military to gain insights, for example, into the treatment of injured soldiers. But the decision to increase experiments rather than phase them out has angered some. The Defence Ministry says all testing follows guidelines to minimise pain and distress. But animals are harmed and they die. How many are used has been classified since 2020. 2019 data show around 400, mainly rats, but also mice, guinea pigs, pigs and even donkeys, in everything from surgical procedures to assessing the impact of injuries.
1: Eletta Naismith reporting. World news from the BBC. Ukraine's foreign minister has welcomed the G7 industrial nations' latest conclusions on his country following its discussions in France. Andriy Sybiha thanked the G7 for saying it would increase the delivery of air defence systems and tighten sanctions on Russia. Christian Fraser is at the G7 meeting in Evian.
2: There's most definitely a shift in tone when it comes to Ukraine now that the Iran negotiation is moving to this signing ceremony on Friday. They talk about supporting the sanctions system. They talk about supporting the Ukrainians in terms of the Patriot missile systems that they would like. All of that is positive news for the Ukrainians, of course. But we have to hear it from President Trump, because yesterday he was asked about the Ukraine issue. He said, it's really not one for us. They're thousands of miles away, but we are prepared to sell them weapons.
1: President Trump is making a new attempt to force a voting security bill through Congress. In a social media post, he said he would not approve the renewal of a law covering foreign intelligence unless Congress also passed the Save America Act, which currently lacks enough support to go through. Norway's royal family says the Crown Princess Mette Marit has undergone a successful lung transplant. She was operated on at a hospital in Oslo. The 52-year-old had been suffering from chronic pulmonary fibrosis. The transplant comes just 2 days after her son was sentenced to 4 years in prison after being convicted of 2 counts of rape. The new director of the Louvre Museum in Paris says it's running out of steam and is struggling to upgrade its ageing facilities. Christophe Larribaud was speaking to a Senate committee after being appointed in February in the wake of a spectacular theft of imperial jewels. He said building-related emergencies were piling up and the museum was facing a dead end in terms of raising money to invest. That's the latest world news from the BBC.
3: Hello, I'm Jo Fidgen. Welcome to Outlook from the BBC World Service. We often talk about affairs of the heart on this programme, but today it's the aorta that's the focus of our attention, the main pipeline that takes oxygen away from the heart to the rest of the body. British engineer Tal Goldsworthy found out his was in very bad shape and that it would take major surgery on his aortic root to put it right. He didn't like that idea, and knowing a thing or two about pipework from his years of experience in the coal industry, he decided to see if he could invent his own fix. People said he wouldn't be able to do it, but spoiler alert, it worked, or he wouldn't be here to tell us his remarkable tale 22 years later. Tal came into the Outlook studio and we talked about the rare condition he has and how it affected him as a boy.
4: I was very tall. I was very thin. I was also a bit eccentric. And I think I've always been a bit eccentric.
3: Interesting that you picked tall as your first adjective. How tall were you as a boy?
4: Well, by the time I was 13, I was 6'4". So in the second year at Cheltenham Grammar School, I was the tallest person in the school, staff and pupils included. And my dad was 6'8".
3: So, any idea what that is in centimetres?
4: 6 foot 8 is about 2.06 metres or something.
3: Wow. So you...
4: And I think I've shrunk a bit now because I go to the gym regularly, so I'm about 1.93. When I was a kid, that was considered advantageous. Now, of course, it is disadvantageous.
3: To be tall?
4: Oh, yeah. Well, none of the cars fit you, none of the coaches fit you. There's not enough legroom in the aircraft. It's a nightmare at my age. I'm not responsible for my height. It's my genes that have determined my height. So it's not helpful, but, you know, there you are. If I only got that to worry about, I'm a lucky man.
3: Yeah, tall because of your genes, but, of course, that's not the only thing you inherited from your dad. You inherited something called Marfan syndrome as well.
4: Well, that's why I'm tall.
3: So tell us what Marfan syndrome is.
4: Marfan syndrome is an inherited disorder of the connective tissues. So these are the soft tissues that hold lots and lots of bits of your body together. because these tissues are a bit weak, all of your bones grow too long. So you end up with long legs, long arms, long fingers.
3: You've got long fingers.
4: Rachmaninoff played the piano. Paganini played the violin. I played the bass guitar.
3: So do a lot of musicians have...
4: No, those are simply two high-profile examples which we use to let people know that they already know somebody or other who has Marfan syndrome.
3: So tall body, long fingers.
4: Thin, very, very breakable. You know, lots and lots of bone fractures as a kid, wrists, arms, collarbones, things like that, falling over and breaking things. It also means that the ligaments that link the sclerotic muscle around the inside of your eye to the lens capsule, which holds your lens, are all a little bit lax and long and floppy, so your lens doesn't sit in the right place.
3: So does that make it hard to see?
4: Visual acuity is poor. I was aware of both of those as a kid, but I wasn't aware of the cardiac implications, blissfully unaware of those as a child.
3: So the cardiac implications. Marfan syndrome can be very bad for your heart.
4: Yes. In fact, until the first total root replacement operation done in 1968, until then, people with Marfan syndrome were dying of aortic rupture very young. I mean, if you got past 35 or 40, you were doing well. So until 1968... most Marfan patients were still being diagnosed in the mortuary.
3: Right. So you say you grew up not knowing that, just knowing that you had bad eyesight and had these long, very breakable bones.
4: Yeah.
3: Did that affect how you behaved as a child?
4: I think in some ways it must have done, but in other ways it didn't. I've always been quite independent and single-minded. My parents, to their credit, one was a teacher, one was an aeronautical engineer, gave me an awful lot of room to do my own thing, and so I grew up doing my own thing, really.
3: Mm. Your dad, as you say, has the same genes. You got it from him.
4: Yeah.
3: You have two siblings who don't have the condition.
4: There's only a 50-50 chance of passing it on.
3: Right.
4: So we would, for three of us, we'd expect one and a half, you know. Well, clearly you can't have a half, so it's going to be one or two.
3: Right.
4: Or three.
3: Did that create a bond between you and your dad?
4: Very sadly, I think my siblings felt disenfranchised because my dad was so protective towards me. Particularly when I got involved in an unfortunate fracas as a seven-year-old on the first day of the Christmas holidays, and young Clive Stoker thought it'd be a good idea to start throwing pieces of ice from the top of a puddle at me. One went straight into my left eye, and my left eye came out down my face. I lost my eye, so I lost my left eye as a seven-year-old. My poor old dad, of course, had to sign the consent form to let them remove it. Now, that must have been a very, very, very, very hard experience for him.
3: Wow. So can I ask, is that a false eye you're wearing?
4: Oh, yeah.
3: Like a glass eyeball or something?
4: No, it's polymethacrylate. It's Perspex, actually. They've been Perspex ever since I've had one.
3: Right.
4: So the glass eye is an apocryphal myth perpetuated by the incognoscenti, if one can say such a thing.
3: Guilty as charged. Do you tend to laugh at misfortune? Is that your way of dealing with things?
4: Not really. I don't think so, but... I do laugh at misunderstandings, general misunderstandings by society. When I lost my eye, it caused huge distress to many members of the family. In practice, it has not been anything like as difficult a challenge to master as those other people felt it was going to be. So that's why I'm laughing, really. I'm a very good rifle shot. I rode motorcycles for years. My last big ride was all the way up Norway to see the midnight sun. So, you know, it's not a big issue. Just get on with it.
3: You mentioned that one of your parents was an aeronautical engineer.
4: Your dad. Yeah.
3: So you went into engineering, as did he.
4: I was an engineer from birth. I can remember picking up tools and taking things apart, you know, pretty much as soon as I can walk. I've always been interested in chemistry and physics, in electronics. I've always been into that. I'm a research and development engineer, a chartered engineer, in fact.
3: What was your specialist area?
4: Actually, process chemistry. I mean, I worked at the coal research establishment, so I was looking at industrial combustion and air pollution control, so looking at a variety of pollutants coming from all sorts of combustion processes, waste incinerators, coal-fired boilers, things like that.
3: So you're good at finding out how things work. And putting them back together and creating new things.
4: Yeah.
3: That would be handy, wouldn't it?
4: Well, it was, wasn't it?
3: he says, pointing to his heart. Well, let's talk about your heart. So you say that you didn't know when young about the effect of Marfan syndrome on your heart. When did you find out?
4: After the old man retired early, age 55, he had time on his hands, and he started going on about this Marfan Association. We ought to get along and to the meeting, and I was busy, you know, I was playing in a band and training to be a patent agent and various other things. So we came along to St George's to a genetic study.
3: A hospital in London.
4: Yeah, George's in Tooting. We had our spans measured and our heights measured and our body weights, and they measured our aortic root diameters, and the old man's were smaller than mine.
3: Aortic root, stop for a second.
4: Okay. The main pipe carrying oxygenated blood from the heart feeds the oxygenated blood all around the body to provide your muscles with the oxygen and. So the ascending aorta is the first bit of pipework that takes oxygenated blood from your heart off to the rest of your body. And that bit was dilated, that bit was stretching because of the incompetent Marfan tissues in the wall of that piece of pipe, so it was stretching in both of us. Very little in the old man, but significantly in me.
3: What is the consequence of it stretching?
4: The first consequence is probably that the aortic valve starts to leak, so it will start to leak backwards. The second consequence is that the aortic wall can dissect, which means the two inner layers can tear and split away from the outer layer, which is a very dangerous situation. And the last situation is that it can rupture, which is an instantly terminal situation. So these are all seriously life-threatening implications from this dilation. So aortic dilation is treated very seriously, and it is managed as best it can be, initially with various drugs and then later with surgery.
3: And you found this out in your 30s?
4: No, my first trip to George's was 1992. My second trip was 1993, so the first anniversary of the first measurement. I was talked through total root replacement, which is the replacement of the aortic valve with a metal one, the replacement of the ascending aorta with a polyester tube, and I was really unenthusiastic.
3: About having major heart surgery?
4: Well, as one would be, I suppose. You know, well, you say that, but, you know, if it's that or death, you'll take that, won't you? If you don't need it, then, you know, you would look aghast. But, you know, if you know that it's going to kill you, if you don't have it, you've kind of got to make the decision to have it.
3: But you knew that it would kill you if you didn't have it, but you say you were unenthusiastic.
4: Oh, yeah. I mean, principally because of a lifetime on an anticoagulant. Because you have a metallic valve, a metallic aortic valve, it's a site for clotting and clumping of the blood. So you have to take an anticoagulant, which doesn't thin the blood, but that's what they always tell you because it's an easy concept to get your head round. It stops your blood coagulating on the valve, but that carries risks because if you take too much, you can get a bleed anywhere, but particularly in the brain. If you take too little, you can get a clot. Likewise, can be life-threatening. So if you're committed to long-term anticoagulation, you are walking a tightrope between a clot or a bleed.
3: And even if you get the medication level right and you avoid the clot and the bleed, what does it mean for the way you live your life?
4: Well, you've got to be careful about injuries. Probably you will bruise more easily. If you get any serious cuts, probably you will bleed significantly longer and more enthusiastically. So it does have serious implications for the way you live your life.
3: How would it have affected the way you live your life? You said you play bass in a band.
4: Yeah.
3: You're quite an active person.
4: Yeah. Yeah.
3: What kind of things are you into?
4: Well, I mean, you know, if you had a motorcycle accident whilst on anticoagulant, you would be at significantly more risk than if you had a motorcycle accident, the same accident, without the anticoagulation. It's undesirable. This is why a different operation was initiated by the medical profession called valve-sparing root replacement, where you spare the patient's own valve so he doesn't need to go on anticoagulant. But that operation is much, much more complex. It's a longer operation. And because it's so difficult, because of the 3D geometry of the valve, it has a much higher reoperation rate.
3: So when you first hear about this, it's sort of a theoretical situation, isn't it? It's like, you'll need this, but not yet.
4: Yeah.
3: What about the day when you're told, OK, you need this now?
4: Well, I went along, you know, over a period of 8 years, having my aortic root measured, and it drifted up from 4.4 to 5 centimetres. So by 2000, it was at 5 centimetres.
3: And where should it be?
4: It should be about 3.8.
3: OK.
4: So I made the decision that I wanted to do something about it. I was incredibly unenthusiastic about total root replacement, which is all I'd been offered. So I just said, right, OK, well, we need to get some decent CT scans or MR scans of this thing. We need to take those data out and put them into computer-aided design to produce a computer-aided design model. We then need to turn that into a physical model.
3: I've got to stop you for a moment, because what it sounds like just happened is you think, OK, I've got a medical problem that I'm facing. I'm not a medic. I'm an engineer.
4: Yeah.
3: I'm going to find an engineering solution to my problem.
4: Yeah. Because the problem is an engineering problem. It happens to appear inside a human body, but it is a problem of a piece of pipe not being quite strong enough in tensile strength to manage the pressure loads being applied to it internally. If you put an external support around it, very crudely, when your hose pipe bulges, you wrap some tape around it. It isn't that simple because the shapes are difficult, but essentially you're going to make a perfectly fitting external support, stop it dilating, jobs are good.
3: I'm just wondering, you go to the doctor and you say, okay, so you want to fix me with this operation, but I'm engineering a solution.
4: Yeah. I went to the Marfan Association annual information day in March 2000, where Professor Tom Treasure, who was then the Professor of Cardiothoracic Surgery at George's, was talking through the root replacement options. And at the end, he said, any questions? So I said, I put my hand up and said, why aren't we scanning the aorta, putting it into CAD?
3: CAD, computer-aided design.
4: Turning that CAD model into a perfect physical model, then using that as a former to produce a perfectly fitting personalised external support. And to his credit, he said, wow, I didn't understand any of that. Let's have a coffee. So that's where it started. So Tom then got John Pepper involved. John Pepper is another cardiothoracic surgeon at the Brompton. And I built a team. I got some CAD engineers on board from Imperial because I'm not a CAD engineer. I also had to start a company and raise the money because I'm not rich. I'm just a poor old prol from the provinces. Ran the project, ran the feasibility, and was determined I would be the first patient because I really didn't want root replacement.
3: You make this sound so simple.
4: But it is so simple. It is so simple.
3: No. What you've taken is an operation that's been practiced for decades by this point, and you're coming and saying, no, here's another idea taken from a different discipline. Why don't we fix this pipe using engineering techniques?
4: Yeah. Well, interestingly, a very small number of people in the medical profession had tried to do it previously, where they would open you up, then get a very stiff graft material and try and wrap it around the very strange shape that is the aortic root, and it didn't work very well. They didn't have access to the tools or the knowledge which I had. Decent imaging, computer-aided design, rapid prototyping, additive manufacture, 3D printing. I had all those things. I knew all about them. So I could make a perfectly fitting device to fit each aorta. Every aorta is different. I had a fantastic education in aortic anatomy from Tom Treasure, John Pepper, Bob Anderson, cardiac morphologist. So I had a wonderful University of the Third Age crash course in the anatomy.
3: You see, it's clear that you're a fantastic engineer. It's clear that you're a great project manager.
4: Well, it's nice of you to say so, but I'm not too
3: sure.
4: Well,
3: look at what you've done. But, you're project managing your own survival, effectively. So I understand that you're doing your job as you see it, but your job in this instance is to keep you alive. Now, that must come with a set of...
4: Well...
3: To keep you alive in the way that you want to be kept alive.
4: Yeah.
3: That must involve quite a lot of emotions.
4: Well, there were many days during the feasibility. I mean, the feasibility was 4 years. I started the project effectively in March 2000, and my op was May 2004. There were days when I was consciously, intellectually paralysed by the fear. Why wouldn't you be? And on those days, I just did silly little jobs. You know, I'd clean my desk or run defrag on the hard disk on the computer or go and see somebody in physiological flows and have a nice, interesting chat about all sorts of things. There are some really interesting guys at Imperial. So as long as you're conscious of those days, you're conscious of those times when it's not a good idea to be trying to do anything which is going to have a long-term implication, then it's not a problem. Probably, I can't remember, probably there was only probably one in 20 days when I felt so disturbed and distressed by it all that I couldn't actually get on with it. Part of the fear drove an obsession in me, a huge focus and a huge obsession, which meant everything else was secondary.
3: Can I ask about your wife in all of this?
4: My wife is a very, very tolerant and long-suffering individual. I feel very bad that we have not had kids because she's Polish, and you may know that Poland was not on the map for about 125 years. So the family in Poland is... carries a level of import which it doesn't carry in this country. So I do kind of feel a little bit guilty. When we married, we did marry on the basis that we weren't going to have kids. But for her, I mean, I think the feasibility phase must have been terrifying, because so many people said to me, you'll never do it. You know, you're mad. You'll never do it. That's impossible. You'll never do it. And I didn't believe them. And I did carry on focusing, but I think it was very, very, very tough for my good lady wife. I think now, I mean, she's very pleased that I've been able to do it, because it's transformed my quality of life, no doubt of that. Not having to take warfarin, dear, dear.
3: This is the anti-coagulant,
4: yeah. And I think she's probably quite pleased about that. But, you know, I mean, I think that feasibility period was probably harder on her than it was on me.
3: What about when you had a date for the operation?
4: No, you mean when I fixed a date?
3: When you fixed a date.
4: Yeah, I did.
3: Of course you did.
4: It was
3: your project.
4: I was sitting in a PEARS meeting with Professor Treasure, Professor Pepper.
3: PEARS.
4: Personalised External Aortic Root Support.
3: This is the name of the product you invented.
4: Yeah.
3: And we'll take a proper look at that in a second. Yeah. But yes, tell me about this.
4: And I was sitting there thinking, yeah, the clock is ticking, the money's being spent, my aorta's dilating. I've got to get on with this. John, give me a date. So John opened his. He said, oh, so July. I said, no, that's no good. I'm running a craft EU project. I've got to be in Poland in July. I've got a bit of fly in July. What about week Monday? That'll do nicely, I said. So we fixed it for the week Monday. And we walked out of John's office. We went to the pub to have a drink. And Tom Treasure said to me, you're very brave. And I said, I'm not brave, Tom. I'm a complete craven coward. That's why I'm doing this. I'm terrified at the thought of root replacement. But anyway, the following 10 days were the worst 10 days of my life. It was excruciating, because I knew exactly what was coming. I'd stood in on... I don't know, probably 20 cardiac ops. So I knew exactly what was coming. And that is what probably was causing me the concern. But it was excruciating. It wasn't until they got the temazepam in me on the Monday morning, the week Monday morning. Ah, thank God for that.
3: You kind of knew what was coming. But, of course, the operations you'd seen were...
4: Yeah, they weren't the same.
3: ...were not the same.
4: No,
3: this was the first of its kind.
4: Yeah.
3: Were you nervous about your product?
4: No. I had complete faith and complete faith in John Pepper, because I'd seen John Pepper operate on at least 15, 20 occasions. The guy was sublime.
3: Tell me about this product. It's sitting on the desk between us here, and it's a very curious-looking thing. Will you describe what it is for me?
4: OK, well, we've taken a CT scan of you. We've put those CT data into a computer-aided design model, which is an in-house program we've developed.
3: And this is a scan of my heart.
4: Well, it's a scan of your ascending aorta.
3: Ascending aorta.
4: Your ascending aorta. So we go from the bottom of the aortic valve right up to the beginning of the arch, the aortic arch. So you've then got a model, which you then turn into a physical model. This is 4 mil wall thick nylon. It's nice and strong and tough. And that is the former, which we use to put the shape into the implant.
3: I mean, to my very unmedical eyes, this looks like a kind of fat, misshapen, curvy sausage.
4: Yes. Yeah. Perfect representation.
3: That's it.
4: Yeah,
3: OK, yeah. Fair enough. And
4: three lumps at the bottom where the aortic valve is, and then a sort of a curvy, tubey, tapering, pipey thing on top of it. Yeah.
3: And this is the thing that oxygen gets pumped around your body
4: This is the beginning of the arterial system which delivers oxygenated blood to the whole body.
3: It's surprisingly big. It's what this one is, like, I don't know, five inches.
4: Well, it's not the length that's the input, it's the diameter. It's the diameter which increases. But yeah, that's me, and that's about 50 mil, and it should be about 38 mil. So it's quite a bit bigger than it should be.
3: And then you've got another one there that's in a sock.
4: Well, we then use that former to produce the implant. The implant's a very, very light porous textile that sits on the outside of the aorta in contact with the adventitia, the outer wall of the aorta, and it's porous to allow pericardial fluid to move through it, and. That's what actually goes inside you. Once the surgeon's implanted it and sutured it into place...
3: They're literally stitching it round your aorta.
4: Yeah. It sits around the outside of your aorta, and it's a perfect fit. And then after a period of time, because this is porous, the adventitia, the outer wall of the aorta, grows through it. So it becomes incorporated. If you open my chest and open my pericardium and looked at my aorta now, my ascending aorta now, it would look pink, just like anybody else's would, because it's now got a textile-reinforced living tissue composite adventitia around the outside of my aorta.
3: And it stops the aortic valve from stretching.
4: It stops any dilatation, yeah. So I now have 22... annual post-operative MRI studies, which show that my ascending aorta is totally dimensionally stable.
3: Which means you can go about living your life the way you were
4: before.
3: Anyway,
4: I want to, yeah.
3: Living life any way he wants to. Well, Tal made a big decision about how he wanted to live after that operation and how he could help other people facing the same problem. We're going to talk about that in the second half of Outlook after a short break. Stay with us.
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1: BBC News with Moira Alderson. Three Iranian oil tankers have passed through a US blockade in the Strait of Hormuz for the first time in 2 months. It comes as Tehran and Washington prepare to formally sign an agreement aimed at ending their war. The International Energy Agency says oil stocks in OECD countries have fallen to their lowest levels since 1990. It said releases from emergency reserves accelerated due to the conflict in the Gulf. There have been more Israeli airstrikes in southern Lebanon. They come despite warnings from Iran that Israel will face a hard response if it doesn't stop the attacks. President Trump criticized Israel at the G7 summit, saying its response to Hezbollah had been disproportionate. Meanwhile, world leaders at the summit in France are expected to discuss the security risks posed by AI and social media later. The heads of leading AI companies are expected to take part. Germany's armed forces are set to increase the number of experiments carried out on animals. The Defence Ministry cited complex military research demands and the global security situation as reasons. A 66-year-old man from Rwanda has appeared in court in the Netherlands, charged with inciting and taking part in the massacre of 3,000 ethnic Tutsis during Rwanda's 1994 genocide. The suspect now has Dutch citizenship and can't be extradited. Sri Lanka's Bribery Commission has reportedly arrested Yoshita Rajapaksa, the son of former President Mahinda Rajapaksa. An inquiry is looking into how he gained admission to the Sri Lankan Navy and the UK's Royal Naval Academy. The new director of the Louvre in Paris says it's running out of steam and struggling to upgrade ageing facilities. The museum attracts 9 million visitors a year to its priceless exhibits, but has been hit by strikes, ticket fraud and maintenance issues. That's the latest world news from the BBC.
3: Welcome back to Outlook. Hello, I'm Jo Fidgen. Before the news, we left British engineer Tal Goldsworthy on the operating table, the test patient for a product he'd invented to fix a life-threatening heart condition. Tal inherited Marfan syndrome from his dad and chose not to have kids himself in case he passed on the gene. One of its effects is to stretch the aortic root, the first bit of pipework that takes oxygenated blood away from the heart to the rest of the body. And over time, it can grow to the point where it's in danger of bursting. That's fatal. The usual treatment involves replacing the root and a heart valve. It's major surgery with lifelong consequences. Tal didn't like that idea. So using his engineering skills, he spent 4 years inventing his own product, which he's called PEARS, personalized external aortic root support, a tailor-made mesh to stitch around the root to stop it from expanding, and a great cost to his finances and mental health. He's pushed to make it available to other people around the world. A two decades long battle. Let's rejoin Tal as he wakes up from surgery carried out in London by John Pepper to find out whether his invention has worked.
4: The first thought in my head is, has John succeeded with my PEARS operation, or has he, as he threatened, has he done a valve-sparing root replacement for
3: me? So he had a backup plan.
4: He has to have a backup plan, yeah, he has to have. And I lay in bed in the intensive care unit, which is pretty quiet, apart from one or two beeps, from one or two annoying bits of instrumentation that keep you awake in hospital. And I listened and felt for the vibro-acoustic return from my heart, and I thought, it all sounds the same. He's done it. Fantastic.
3: The vibroacoustic return.
4: Well, the heart generates a series of noises and vibrations as it operates. So vibroacoustic analysis is something I got into in my job, actually. So, you know, if you lie very quiet in bed, you can hear your heart pounding. Operating, some of the noise that you get is vibration, which goes through the chest and through the bones and goes to the bones of the ear. So it's partially heard through the air and partially felt through the bones. But it was, I felt sure it was the normal vibroacoustic return, and that he'd done the job, and he had, which was quite a moment. I don't have words to even vaguely express what goes through one's head at the end of 4 years of acute stress and obsession. I don't think there are words to describe it. I certainly don't have them. But it was partly, I guess, satisfaction. It was partly a huge sense of relief. But a lot of it was very, very messed up emotional stuff. I mean, you can't, I just don't have the words to express it. It was a very, very weird feeling, and I don't really want to feel it again.
3: Yeah.
4: But you're right. I mean, I laugh about things, but I think many of us use humour to mask our true fears, and it may well be that on many occasions when I laugh, it's a defence mechanism against getting too distraught and upset about some of what this means. But that wasn't the toughest time in the project. The toughest time was when we lost the only patient that we have lost in the aortic cohort, who was a personal friend, and that was excruciating. I could not be a cardiothoracic surgeon. I could not survive emotionally losing a patient. It would destroy me. It was absolutely diabolical. Thank God he's the only one. And, of course, if you're going to play games with structures like the heart, you've got to accept the fact that there will not be 100% survival rate. There will not be.
3: Well, I mean, as you say, one person has died in the operating theatre having this procedure. I think 1849.
4: Yeah, in fact, we've had two periop deaths, but the one periop death was in the Ross pairs group. It's a slight variant of the operation, but in the aortics, we've done about 1500, and we've had one periop death in 1500.
3: But I should say, Tal, that this is one of the more remarkable parts of your story, is that you worked for years in very difficult circumstances to come up with a solution and to get yourself onto the operating table for an operation that was a success. 22 years later, you're fit and well. You really could have stopped at that point. You had done what you set out to do. You sorted out the pipework to your heart. You were going to be able to live without the limitations on your life that you wanted to avoid.
4: Yeah.
3: You could have just walked away at that point and got on with the rest of your life.
4: Not quite so easy, because there were some 25 investors who had put money in order to fund all of this. I didn't have the means to do it myself. And I had an obligation to them to carry on. But perhaps more importantly, I had an obligation to my fellow travellers to offer them what is a better solution than root replacement. So I was morally obliged to carry on. And in fact, I remember vividly when I was recovering in my good lady wife's flat in Earl's Court. She was working in London at that time. I can remember looking in the mirror. I wasn't lying in bed, I was sitting in bed. I couldn't lie down immediately after the surgery. Your sternum is not very comfortable. But I can remember looking in the mirror and saying to myself, don't you ever underestimate yourself again. And then I remember saying, hey, we fixed me, we can fix everyone else. Let's get to it. So now the investors are now getting a return, they're getting a dividend on the money they put in.
3: But after years of making a loss.
4: After 20 years, they've been very patient. They've been very patient.
3: So, I mean, there was the financial strain of this. As I mentioned before, you're an engineer moving about in medical circles now. This is not necessarily a great fit in terms of not everybody is going to turn around and just welcome you with open arms.
4: Absolutely not. I mean, it took us 13 years to do our first 100 patients. This year we're on track to do about 450. So it took a long time to get the project going. We didn't want to dilute our initial investors. So I worked unpaid for 8 years.
3: 8 years without money.
4: Yeah. Thank God I had a COBOL pension.
3: So relying on your pension?
4: Yeah, I was living off a pension. Yeah.
3: Wow.
4: Yeah. But, I guess if you're going to do anything worthwhile, it's going to be tough.
3: But you're now on to 1,850 people around the world, not just in the UK.
4: Yeah. No, we've got about 50 surgical centres in about 15 countries. And we've had reported about 1,850 operations. There will be other ops that haven't yet been reported by surgeons.
3: That's a lot of people you've helped save.
4: Well,
3: transformed their lives.
4: It's interesting. I would say, given that it's 22 years since the first one, if we'd helped 18,500 patients, I would have agreed with you. But 1,850, I don't think it is a very large number. I think it shows how resistant to change the medical world is. But, handsome is as handsome does. If you like the sound of 1850, that's fine.
3: Well, it's 1850 more than none.
4: Yeah, it certainly is, yeah.
3: I mean, how many of those people are you aware of, do you know?
4: Well, early on, I used to go and visit all the patients, because the initial group of patients were all down at the Brompton, where John Pepper was doing the operation. So I used to go and visit them all. So they're all personal friends. So I started a closed secret Facebook page called The Most Exclusive Club on the Planet, and everyone who can prove they've had a pairs op gets invited in, and it's lovely. We got people from the States and Canada and Czech Republic and Australia and New Zealand. We've also got a cardiologist from Tasmania who's had pairs. We've also got a GP from the UK who's had pairs. So you're guaranteed of getting high-quality answers to difficult questions.
3: So is it all quite serious chat in this Facebook group?
4: No, there's quite a lot of fun. I mean, I always introduce everyone with, you know, with a little bit of bit of amusement. I say, oh, another Johnny come lately, you know, number 1840. It's jocular. It's a bit of fun. But there are serious issues raised, and there are serious conversations that are had.
3: What do they say to you about what you've done for them?
4: Most of them say nothing. Most of them are so busy getting on with their lives, which are now normal, they haven't got the time to worry about it, which is fine. The best patient is one that you fix and he goes away and he never comes back because his life is normal, he's just getting on with it. Fantastic. But some of them are, there are some great relationships. There are some very nice people and we have a lot of fun. And I have, you know, open invites pretty much anywhere in the world. I've got a great family. I've got a fantastic kind of ersatz family.
3: Family?
4: Well, I mean, I have no kids of my own. So, in a sense, this is an ersatz family, you know. And it's lovely. I'm really quite close to quite a lot of them. And it's great fun. You know, we have a lot of good fun. And they're all living normal lives, which is what you want, isn't it? You want to get fixed, go home, get well, bang.
3: Yeah.
4: Get on with the rest of your life.
3: Would you do it again? Would you go through this whole process again?
4: That's a really difficult question. We all like to think of the "and they all lived happily ever after" Hollywood nonsense end to all these stories. But if I look at what it has cost me, particularly my mental health, I would think, versus the outcome for me, I would say I'm a net investor. If I look at patients who just turn up now at the op and go home, they're net beneficiaries. I mean, for them, it's brilliant. But for me, it was probably 15 years of real hard slog from 2000 to 2015 before it started to take off. And had I known at the outset just how tough it was going to be, and also had I known a really good valvespring root replacement surgeon, I might have just said, just give me a VSRR. And
3: a VSRR?
4: Valvespring root replacement. It's not something I would jump in to do again. Mm. I'm very, very pleased for all of the patients, all of my fellow travellers who've had a much better experience and are going to be able to live pretty much normal lives. I note that about 15 of our lady patients have had, I think, 16 or 17 completely uneventful pregnancies and deliveries, which they wouldn't have been able to do if they'd had root replacement. There are a lot of benefits, but it's other people. I think I'm the guy who's had to carry the stick, and I'm not a fan of that. You know, I would have liked to have. I would have loved to become a professional musician, you know, that would have been great. I used to joke about the fact that I reckon the physical fix to me has probably added 20 years to my life, but the mental price I paid through the feasibility has probably knocked about 10 years of those off. Of course, I'm guessing and estimating, got no idea, no one would have an idea, but it was not a nice experience, you know, it was a very tough experience.
3: But you have proved that with your particular qualities, your skills and your character, your...
4: Yep.
3: persistence/stubbornness, that it is possible to take a great idea and see it through.
4: Although, interestingly, many of those who've been involved in the project from the outset have observed, if we started this project now, it'd never get off the ground.
3: Right.
4: Regulation has come in and we become so risk-averse as a society that it will become increasingly difficult for anybody to do anything new like this. Where the population is so small, you can see that big companies would not want to put the money in. If big companies don't put the money in and small companies cannot navigate the regulatory requirements, then it ain't going to happen. Which is a cautionary note for all of us, I think.
3: From your calculation or your guesstimate, you've got an extra 10 years out of this. What's the best use of that 10 years?
4: I don't know. I well remember my dad retiring at 55, and within about 6 months he looked about 10 years younger, and he had 15 glorious years of retirement till he died of a stroke, actually unrelated to his Marfan. Probably he died of a stroke aged 69. I'm 69 now, so I'm not planning on pegging out this year because I haven't had any retirement yet. But I would like to. I've got one or two other technical projects in my proper professional field rather than this nonsensical medical stuff, which I'd like to do. And I want to I want to write and record an album. I really do want to do that.
3: What kind of album?
4: Well, I'm really a fan of prog rock, but I want to write an album that attempts to capture some of the better feelings associated with this huge endeavour which has swallowed 26 years of my life.
3: Such as?
4: Well, I think the joys and the... not the frustrations, not the pains, but the joys of having done something of value and having made a tangible contribution to society. I'm hugely privileged to have been able to do it. I'm hugely privileged and very, very grateful that serendipity has given me the skills base to have done what I've done and the persistence and the, I don't know, the courage perhaps, I don't know. But I would like to try and express that musically. I've got a lot of good buddies, good musician buddies, and I'd like to do that. That's going to take me quite a long time to write, rehearse, record, produce. That's going to be quite a big project, I think.
3: Have you got an album title yet?
4: Well, I'm so tempted to say A also, really. I don't know if that is what it will be, but very, very, very tempted. And probably, you know, the coolest T-shirt on the planet might well end up being a cover.
3: You're wearing a T-shirt showing your...
4: Showing the CAD model of my auto. And I love it, because everywhere you go, people look at it, what is that? Every hospital you go in, you'll see clinicians sort of surreptitiously looking at it, you know, in the coffee queue, and then when you walk past them, you say, dilated Marfan ascending aorta, and they sort of look, oh, yes.
3: But oh,
4: it's
3: yes,
4: actually quite fun. It's quite, and many, many people want it and want to wear it, and I won't let anybody else wear it. I've paid a huge price to enjoy the privilege of wearing this T-shirt, and whilst many others, you know, want one, I'm very reluctant to do that.
3: We must have a picture of you in your T-shirt on the website, if that's all right.
4: Yeah, that'd be fine. Yeah, that'd be lovely. That'd be lovely.
3: Brilliant. Thank you so much for coming in.
4: It was a pleasure.
3: Goldsworthy, and here's some of his music to play us out. Do take a look at that T-shirt displaying his invention. Our homepage is bbcworldservice.com/outlook, and our email address for any comments, outlook@bbc.com. Today's producer was Julian Siddle. I'm Jo Fidgen. Thanks very much for your company.
11: BBC World Service and Now Witness History with me, Eleanor Angelidis. I'm taking you back to June 1987, when hundreds of Greek Cypriot women marched towards a ceasefire line that split the island of Cyprus in two. At the time, trying to cross the country's divide was seen as an unthinkable, potentially life-threatening act.
12: I told my husband at the time, look after our son, and if something happens to me, explain what his mother did.
11: That's Nikki Katsoni, a member of 20 or so women who organised the march. They called themselves Iyeneges Epistrefun, meaning the women return, because they hoped to return to be on the ceasefire line. But why was Cyprus divided when Greek and Turkish Cypriots had long lived side by side on the eastern Mediterranean island? In July 1974, a military coup from Greece arrived in Cyprus, aiming to overthrow the island's elected government. Days later, Turkey sent troops to the island, saying it was aiming to protect the Turkish Cypriot minority.
13: Turkey has invaded Cyprus and claims tonight to have taken control of an area in the north of the island.
14: This is the invasion of Cyprus. Large numbers of Turkish helicopters, troop-carrying helicopters, coming in over the Kyrenia Hills from the direction of Turkey.
11: Under attack, around 180,000 Greek Cypriots fled their homes, thinking they would be able to return days later. But Turkey went on to control around a third of the island, resulting in a self-proclaimed Turkish North and an internationally recognised Greek Cypriot South. United Nations troops took on the role of supervising an 180-kilometre ceasefire line along the divide. Many of the women who marched in the summer of 1987 had been displaced by the 1974 conflict and wanted to draw attention from the international community on the division of Cyprus and return to the homes they had lost more than a decade earlier.
15: 300 Greek Cypriot women and a handful of supporters from overseas had planned their demonstration under the slogan Women Return like a military operation, keeping the exact spot where they were going to try and breach the ceasefire line between the Greek and Turkish parts of Cyprus a secret until the last minute. And their aim today was to cross the ceasefire line, then perhaps return to their homes.
11: Nikki Katsoni was in her 30s when she said goodbye to her family to help plan the Women Return March.
12: Because our aim was to reach a hill, Aronas, that has a guard of Turkish troops. So we wanted to go to the other side. This was the whole idea of breaking the military line with white flags, with peace. Nobody knew where we would break the line because we were going to do it in a clandestine way.
11: I see.
12: But the story leaked out in a big newspaper, so it was no good hiding. I have the photograph of our first press conference, and we say we are going to march home, but we are not going to say when or where. The government, women's organizations, most of them were against. They said, don't do that. And before our first walk, there were some very bitter comments in newspapers saying, these mad women are going to start a war between Cyprus and Turkey. How could a peace march of women create a war? We had all the right to go home. We hadn't done anything. We didn't have any animosity towards anybody. So we decided to show to the world what was happening in Cyprus.
11: The press said the women, many of them housewives who had never engaged in politics before, were provoking geopolitical tensions capable of reigniting the conflict. On the day, Greek Cypriot police tried to stop the march, concerned the women were putting their lives at risk by trying to cross into dangerous territory. So, the march organisers tricked their own police force by telling women from all over Cyprus to meet in the capital, Nicosia.
12: We said to people, our buses will be there to take us to where we are going to break the line. So, some buses went to one direction, and you had all the police in Nicosia running after them. And some buses went on to another direction. Mm-hmm. So the police didn't know where we were going. When we arrived at Aronas, there was no police there chasing us.
11: Once the buses made it to the secret starting point, the women began to walk. To protect themselves, they all wore skirts, as they thought the Turkish army might interpret them as Greek soldiers and open fire if they wore trousers. The women also held white flags and banners.
12: I love those banners because they express everything we wear. We just come in peace. We want to go home. I mean, which was obvious. And it was in English, in Greek, and in Turkish. Mm-hmm. And in that march, there were women from all walks of life. You could see that from what they were wearing. It was a very colorful crowd, very young and very old, very foreign looking and very familiar. People we knew and people we didn't know. But there was this kind of aura going through us all that makes us go in the same rhythm.
11: But that rhythm would be forced to stop in its tracks. By Nikki's side was her friend, Cleopatra.
12: We didn't know. We had to go through a minefield. Oh. The whole field was spread with these small notices saying mines. And we had to get to the other side. We were scared, all of us, because we had to walk on a very narrow, elevated passage of the soil. If you fell, you would fall in the mines. So Cleopatra and I got onto the very narrow passage. We look at each other and I think we thought of the same thing. If something happens to us, this is goodbye. And she told me afterwards that she felt exactly the same. I remember that look in her face as I talked to you today. Maybe we wouldn't come out of it alive.
11: But the group do make it through the minefield, hoping to pass UN troops in the buffer zone and enter the occupied area.
12: And then the peace force of the United Nations try to hold us back, not to go up to the hill where the Turkish troops were. We could see them from afar. So there was a kind of running and grabbing.
16: There have been scuffles between Greek Cypriot women and United Nations troops in the security zone, which separates the Greek part of Cyprus from the Turkish-controlled north of the island. The clashes took place as the women, who were demonstrating against the partition of Cyprus, tried to cross the mile-wide zone to confront Turkish soldiers near Nicosia.
11: The women sat on the ground, forming a line between the UN and the Turkish army.
12: Which was really an anticlimax. We were thinking there what to do. Because, see, if we ventured again, they were really, they are ready to prevent us.
11: At sundown, they turned back.
15: They were thwarted by a combination of United Nations peacekeeping forces, the extreme heat, and an old minefield.
12: It was a very hot day.
11: Yeah.
12: We were sweating, and they had put in my bra some cigarettes. And when I came home, they were all melted.
11: Nikki's secret stash might have...
15: The extreme heat and an old minefield.
12: It was a very hot day.
11: Yeah.
12: We were sweating and they had put in my bra some cigarettes. And when I came home, they were all melted.
11: Nikki's secret stash might have melted, but the spirit of the marches reignited. Thousands

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2: Welcome to the newsroom. I'm Ankur Desai. A glimmer of positivity as three Iranian oil tankers pass through a U.S. blockade in the Strait of Hormuz for the first time in 2 months.
3: There are currently about four different ideas on the table, looking at ways to open those straits. That needs to cohere into a single, understandable plan, and industry needs to be involved in that planning.
2: We also meet the motorbike riders being paid a pittance to smuggle oil out of Iran.
4: I'm helpless. That's why I'm here. Just look at the heat. We sleep during the journey. We travel day and night. Now I will go and sell this petrol.
2: The problems in Paris, as the new director of the Louvre Museum says it's struggling to upgrade its aging facilities. There's a scandal also over the price of ice cream in Japan. And
5: when we speak about Congo, we speak about Ebola, we speak about war. And I want to bring some different vision of Congo.
2: Football and fashion collide at the World Cup. Find out my favourites and why they've become a big part of popular culture after this World News update.
6: BBC News with Moira Alderson. Three Iranian oil tankers have passed through a US blockade in the Strait of Hormuz for the first time in 2 months as Tehran and Washington prepare to formally sign an agreement aimed at ending the war. On Monday, the US military issued an advisory notice stating the blockade was still in place pending execution of the deal. The details of the agreement are still to be confirmed. Here's our correspondent, Christian Fraser.
7: There's a lot of focus in that agreement, at least the leaked version of it, on reopening the Strait of Hormuz. Very little, in fact, only about a couple of lines on ending the nuclear program. But what has concerned a lot of hawks in the Republican Party at home are the promises that the Iranians say they're getting in return, notably a $300 billion fund, which would be open to rebuilding the economy in Iran, so long as Iran meets all its commitments. President Trump has said that story is false. It's not something the American taxpayers will be paying for. It's not something the Gulf countries will be paying for.
6: The International Energy Agency says oil stocks in OECD countries have fallen to their lowest levels since 1990. It said releases from emergency reserves accelerated in May due to the conflict in the Gulf. Danny Eberhard has this report.
8: The IEA says the US-Israeli war with Iran has caused the largest disruption to the world's oil market in history. In its latest report, the agency says supply will rebound if the peace deal holds. But it's warned too of ongoing risks, including prolonged demining needed in the Strait of Hormuz and solving shipping arrangements.
6: There have been more Israeli airstrikes in southern Lebanon on Wednesday morning, despite warnings from Iran that Israel would face what it called a hard response if it didn't stop the attacks. Lebanese media reported that overnight there had been drone attacks and shelling in several towns. Health officials in the Democratic Republic of Congo are searching for a six-year-old girl with Ebola who was taken from a treatment facility in North Kivu province. Camilla Mills has this report.
9: According to an official notice, the mother and child were removed from a hospital by a group of men who refused their transfer to an Ebola treatment centre. Authorities say the child had tested positive for the virus and are appealing for information on her whereabouts. The case highlights the difficulties facing health workers as they try to contain the latest Ebola outbreak. Community mistrust, misinformation, and insecurity have hampered efforts to trace contacts and isolate patients in some affected areas. Health officials warn that finding the child is crucial, both for her treatment and to help prevent further spread of the disease.
6: Camilla Mills with that report. You're listening to World News from the BBC. Ukraine's foreign minister has welcomed the G7 industrial nations.

0: Latest conclusion on his country following its discussions in France. André Sabir thanked the G7 for saying it would increase the delivery of air defence systems, tighten sanctions on Russia and help bolster Ukraine's energy resilience. Mr. Sabir also noted what he called the G7's positive change of tone. He didn't mention the United States in this regard, but President Trump's administration has previously weakened attempts by other allies to offer strong backing to Ukraine. Germany's armed forces are set to increase the number of experiments involving the use or killing of animals. Elettra Naismith reports.
1: Animal testing has been conducted for decades by the German military to gain insights, for example, into the treatment of injured soldiers. But the decision to increase experiments rather than phase them out has angered some. The Defence Ministry says all testing follows guidelines to minimise pain and distress. But animals are harmed and they die. How many are used has been classified since 2020. 2019 data show around 400, mainly rats, but also mice, guinea pigs, pigs and even donkeys, in everything from surgical procedures to assessing the impact of injuries.
0: A 66-year-old man from Rwanda has appeared in court in the Netherlands, charged with inciting and taking part in the massacre of 3,000 ethnic Tutsis during the 1994 genocide in his homeland. The suspect, named as Eugene N., denied the charges, which also include looting. The new director of the Louvre Museum in Paris says it's running out of steam and is struggling to upgrade its ageing facilities. Christophe Le Bureau was speaking to a Senate committee after being appointed in February in the wake of a spectacular theft of imperial jewels. He said building-related emergencies were piling up and the museum was facing a dead end in terms of raising money to invest. That's the latest world news from the BBC.
2: Hello, you're listening to the newsroom from the BBC World Service with me, Ankur Desai. Welcome to the programme. There appears to be some good news coming out of the Middle East. After Donald Trump agreed a deal with Iran over the weekend, the US blockade of Iranian ships, which was launched after Iran closed the Strait of Hormuz to international shipping, appears to be easing. Three Iranian oil tankers have now passed through the blockade, although as many as 600 vessels are still stranded. The International Chamber of Shipping represents the world's national shipowner associations and over 80% of the world merchant fleet. John Storpert is their marine director. So how long will it take before things return to normal?
3: Obviously, firstly, we need a meaningful peace deal that is respected by all sides. Then there needs to be mine clearance in the traffic separation scheme to remove the threat of mines. Confidence will need to return to the ships that are stuck there, and that will vary depending on the company and the threats that they could potentially face. And I think we will also need to see, at least in the early stages of any return to transiting, a coordinated effort. There are currently about four different ideas on the table with different supporters, from the IMO to the US, France and Europe, looking at ways to open those straits. That needs to cohere into a single understandable plan, and industry needs to be involved in that planning.
2: Meanwhile, Israel has continued to carry out airstrikes in southern Lebanon, despite criticism from President Trump and a call by the G7 leaders for an immediate ceasefire. On the last day of their summit, the G7 leaders hailed the US-Iran deal as a historic opportunity to end the Middle East war. Although President Trump warned the final memorandum of understanding could still be derailed if he didn't like it. So what do we know so far about its contents? I asked our diplomatic correspondent, Paul Adams.
4: I think it's worth emphasising that we don't yet know the true text of the memorandum that is due to be signed at the ceremony on Friday, but that there are now versions of this floating around, being reported by numerous news organisations, and all essentially reporting the same document. And it is much as expected that the US will immediately lift its blockade on Iranian ports, restore traffic from Iranian ports within 30 days, that the Iranians, for their part, will also take steps immediately to ensure that the movement of merchant ships is resumed, obviously taking account of the possibility of there being mines and other things to deal with in the Strait of Hormuz, and that various other things will happen as the process unfolds. The US, for example, will issue waivers allowing Iran to export its oil, and it'll do that immediately. And as the talks progress, we will also see the unfreezing of billions of dollars of frozen Iranian assets. So this there seem to be quite a lot of carrots for Iran in this text that we're looking at. When it comes to the all-important question of Iran's nuclear program, there is one quite general commitment, which is, and I'm quoting, and again, I should emphasize, we don't know if this is the final wording, that Iran reiterates that it will never produce a nuclear weapon. Now, that basically means Iran will say, as it has said many times in the past, that it does not intend to develop a nuclear weapon. That doesn't really represent anything very new. Clearly, the detail regarding Iran's nuclear program will be a big, big focus of these negotiations, which are due to last for 60 days, but that timetable is extendable by mutual consent. So it's a little open-ended.
2: Another key part of this will be the pressure on Israel to stop its airstrikes in southern Lebanon. At the moment, it seems to be falling on deaf ears. So what more do we know about this part of the deal?
4: Well, I mean, you're right. Lebanon is important because the opening paragraph of this draft memorandum that everyone is reporting says that there will be an immediate and permanent end to the war on all fronts, including Lebanon. So that is going to be an absolutely crucial element to this. Will Israel refrain from launching attacks inside Lebanon? Will Hezbollah, for its part, also observe a permanent ceasefire? Will Israeli troops withdraw from the positions that they have occupied in southern Lebanon in the last few months? All of these questions need to be addressed, and it is in Lebanon, I think many people will say, it is in Lebanon where this whole thing could come unstuck.
2: Just finally, is there confidence that this deal will not be a false start, as we've seen in previous weeks and months?
4: Well, look, we know that it has been electronically signed. It is sort of a fact, even though, you know, frustratingly, we still haven't been presented with a formal version of it. But for a host of reasons, and we've alluded to one, Lebanon, it could all come unstuck. And there are plenty of people who are predicting that already. In Israel, there's enormous unease about this, with opposition figures saying that this is not a deal that at all addresses Israel's concerns. It doesn't obviously involve regime change or the end of the Islamic Republic in Iran. And, you know, the commitments on the nuclear issue are vague at best. So there are plenty of people who don't like it, and there are plenty of reasons why the negotiations could come unstuck. I mean, let's not forget that when the international community negotiated with Iran the last time around, leading to that deal in 2015, it was 20 months of extremely detailed negotiations, which resulted in a deal which was imperfect, but it held until Donald Trump withdrew from it in 2018. So it does look as though we're embarking on a process, and that the prospect of a return to war is receding all the time. But I don't think anyone is going to say, look, this is a done deal. Far from it.
2: Our diplomatic correspondent, Paul Adams. Iran's export economy has long been propped up by one thing, that's oil. And the war with the US has shattered that, but illegal Iranian oil is still leaving the country. The BBC World Service has gained rare access to the motorbike couriers who smuggle millions of litres of Iranian fuel across the mountains into Pakistan. It's then sold on the black market. The riders, who risk their lives for tiny profits, say the Iran war has led to a new smuggling boom in Pakistan's poorest region. Farhad Javed reports.
5: On the edge of Pakistan's border with Iran, thousands of motorbikes are gathered together, kicking up dust in blistering heat. The riders' faces are protected with scarves and goggles. They are smugglers, and here for one thing, Iranian fuel. On large containers strapped to their bikes, they move it from Iran's border into Balochistan, Pakistan's poorest province. It's the front line of what some estimate to be a $1 billion illegal fuel smuggling operation. In footage obtained exclusively by the BBC from inside Iran, we see this fuel being loaded onto trucks, ready to be delivered into the hands of drivers like Mazar, not his real name, in Pakistan. Once a farmer, he had to turn to smuggling after drought hit.
6: I'm helpless. That's why I'm here. Just look at the heat. We sleep during the journey, we travel day and night, and then sleep in the morning. Now I will go and sell this petrol.
5: It's hard work with small returns. For a profit of just $11 a day, Mazar travels more than 12 hours through unforgiving terrain under constant threat of violence due to the region's decades-long armed insurgency. His worn-out motorbike is loaded with hundreds of liters of flammable fuel, adding more risk to an already dangerous journey.
6: In hot weather, these soften and catch fire. I have to die one day anyway. I don't worry about that. I could die now. Who knows? That is Allah's decision.
5: Smuggling here isn't new. It's a well-established black market. But since the war in Iran, it seems more fuel has been crossing the border. Earlier this month, Pakistan's oil companies warned the government that smuggling had pushed official fuel sales to their lowest level in 27 years. A decline, they say, is costing the government more than $50 million a month. Paddy Ginn, the senior expert for the Global Initiative Against Transnational Organized Crime.
7: The Iran war has led to a hike of prices on the petrol forecourts in Pakistan, and criminal actors are increasing their amount of smuggled fuel to profit from this. It's ramped up, and it's an absolutely essential survival network or survival means, both for the Iranian regime, but also for the communities on both sides of the borders.
5: Local authorities here deny smuggling is on the rise, but admit it's an industry which is hard to control. Shahid Rind is an aide to the chief minister of Balochistan.
8: Look, you have to give us the benefit of the doubt, as this is a porous border. We not only fenced our border with Afghanistan, but also started fencing the border with Iran. There may be one or two points where smugglers can take advantage.
5: Smuggling is a lifeline for millions who rely on it as a means of survival. It's lucrative for some, but not those at the lowest end of the network. Couriers like Mazar. Few other job opportunities in Balochistan mean they will continue to take the huge risks for very little return. The Iranian government did not respond to our request for comment.
2: And you can search for BBC Eye Fuel Smugglers of Balochistan on the BBC World Service YouTube channel. The Louvre in Paris, home to the most famous painting in the world, the Mona Lisa, is running into trouble. Its aging facilities and infrastructure need upgrading, and the museum is finding it increasingly hard to raise funds. The warning came from the Louvre's new director, Christophe Leribaud, who's been speaking to a Senate committee. Our global affairs reporter, Peter Hyatt, is following the story.
9: The Louvre is a huge building on the banks of the Seine. They started building it 800 years ago and they still haven't finished. So there's lots that can go wrong and lots that has gone wrong. Mr. Leribaud said the building has now run out of steam, equipment and infrastructure have reached the end of their natural lives, and when he tries to get investment, he faces a wall. More recently, for example, a water leak damaged hundreds of books in the Egyptology department. He says it's crucial that a planned billion-dollar renewal goes ahead. But there are other problems too. Strikes and ticket fraud cutting the museum's income.
2: Now, those infrastructure problems were vividly highlighted in October last year, weren't they?
9: There was a brazen daylight robbery where thieves placed a mechanical ladder outside the Louvre's walls, climbed up it, broke in through a window and stole about $100 million worth of imperial crown jewels. Four people have been arrested, but most of the jewels have not been recovered. But it highlighted how useless the security system was, because this happened in broad daylight with visitors going in and out.
2: But it's not all bad news, is it?
9: The Louvre is a huge attraction for the French economy through the tourism it generates. It has 9 million visitors a year. They pay about 30 euros each if they're not from the EU. About three quarters of the visitors are foreign. There's 600,000 items in the Louvre, including, of course, the Mona Lisa.
2: Peter Hyatt reporting. You're listening to the newsroom from the BBC World Service. To France, where world leaders are meeting for the third and final day of the G7 summit in Evian. In a joint statement published a few hours ago, the seven nations declared their unwavering support for Ukraine and promised to boost military support for the country. Artificial intelligence is at the top of the agenda for the summit today. The leaders will meet executives from the world's biggest AI companies, including Anthropic and OpenAI, to discuss competitiveness and regulation of the industry. The meeting comes amid growing concern in Europe about reliance on US-controlled AI technology. I spoke to our correspondent in Evian, James Waterhouse, about today's summit.
10: As you sort of leaf through the agenda, they want to talk about AI, and they want to talk about online safety, notably social media around children. This is becoming quite a hot topic across Europe. We've seen the UK announce a social media ban for under 16s. There are similar discussions taking place within the French National Assembly. But there are also key figures from the world of AI as well, including Sam Altman from OpenAI. So you're going to have this dynamic where the G7 leaders will mingle with these experts and industry heads. We don't know what will be announced after it. But following that, we're told Emmanuel Macron, the host, will give a press conference. President Trump will also give his own press conference before flying to Paris, where he and his French counterpart are going to have a bit of dinner at the Palace of Versailles. And I think it's the worst kept secret that this is about keeping Donald Trump engaged and keeping him in the country for as long as possible, because at last year's G7 in Canada, he left early.
2: And how's the summit been in terms of whether it's been a success overall or not? It's wrapping up. The G7 leaders have also released a joint statement too. What did that say?
10: Yeah, I mean, Kyiv would welcome this joint statement. In it, at the top, the G7 leaders say they are united behind supporting Ukraine and that they've agreed to ramp up ammunition supplies, notably air defences. But these kind of words have never been uttered by Donald Trump. We know he's been reluctant to help Ukraine in the past. And maybe this is the G7's attempts at, you know, trying to pull the alliance together. Perhaps Donald Trump is turning his head back to Ukraine now that the war in Iran is seemingly ending. But I think that's also why we're seeing European leaders pledge to help the US president in maintaining the vital shipping lane in the Gulf.
2: James Waterhouse reporting from the G7 summit in Evian. Amazon is one of the most recognizable and valuable brands in the entire world. But now Jeff Bezos' business has been dethroned as the world's fifth most valuable company. Just days after its stock market debut, the value of SpaceX, which is owned by Elon Musk, has surged, pushing its market capitalization to almost $3 trillion, surpassing Amazon. More details now from our business correspondent, Archana Shukla.
11: We've seen in just the three trading sessions that it's been on the public markets, the share prices are already up by 50%, and the valuation for SpaceX has zoomed to $2.8 trillion. And Amazon, which has been on the markets trading for over three decades, currently is worth around $2.6 trillion. So you can see the kind of enthusiasm people have for shares. And what's also interesting is only 4% of SpaceX shares are actually available to be trading freely in the public markets for general public to pick up. And that really shows the kind of enthusiasm and also somewhere the fear of missing out for the general public, where they want to latch on to the shares that are available in the market, and that's pushing the shares higher and higher. It was also driven by a news that SpaceX is going to buy another company, Cursor, for $60 billion, and that company uses AI to write codes, etc., and that would help the artificial intelligence arm of the business to take their plans forward. You know, right now it's generally people being very excited about the future prospects. They are literally buying into the dream that Elon Musk has for SpaceX, taking AI data centers to space or even help humans to colonize. But eventually it'll be the fundamentals of the company that will have to do the work. If we compare it with Amazon, Amazon made profits of around $30 billion and sales of around $716 billion. And if you compare it with SpaceX, that lost about $4.3 billion last year, and they had just a small $18 billion of revenues as compared to Amazon. So it's really the fundamentals of the company in terms of what they can offer to investors in the long term is what would drive. For now, it's largely enthusiasm and buying into the dream.
2: Archana Shukla. Ice creams and frozen desserts are really, really popular in Japan, and the market is increasingly competitive. The majority of consumers eat ice cream on average once a week. Now there are allegations of price fixing among a group of six companies. Our Tokyo correspondent Kurumi Mori told us more.
12: Apparently, Japan's antitrust watchdog has been watching these ice cream makers for a few years now, but they searched six major ice cream makers on suspicion of working together, colluding to raise retail prices. It includes really big ones too. Meiji, Morinaga, Guriko, Lotte. These are really, really big ice cream makers in Japan. Some of our many people's favorites ice creams are made by these companies. And so they're suspected instead of basically exchanging information through emails and meetings that coordinate the timing and how big the increases in these prices were going to be for ice cream and their other frozen treats.
2: Just how popular is ice cream in Japan? I remember when I lived there, the first time I tasted matcha ice cream, it was a real sensation, a tingling sensation of the senses, because you get such original flavors out there.
12: Yeah, we have so many wild flavors. You walk into any supermarket or any konbini or convenience store, and it is a whole row. I mean, it's a really popular treat here in Japan, and they get really creative, as you say, with all these seasonal flavors. An industry group says that in 2025, the market reached a record 663 billion yen, which is about 4 billion US dollars in fiscal 2025. I talked to an analyst who said that that's about roughly double the UK ice cream market. So I guess we eat a lot more ice cream here than over there.
2: Finally, sports and fashion are two worlds that are increasingly colliding, and the World Cup is no exception. There's been a lot of chatter amongst fans about the kits worn by the 48 competing countries. Some teams have the perfect fit, while others look more like fashion victims. I spoke to the newsroom's Helena Berg about some of the highlights and lowlights of style out on the pitch.
13: Of course, fashion's not objective, it's subjective. So everyone's not going to agree on the best kits and the worst kits. What one person might think is incredibly stylish, another might think is a fashion disaster. But there is some consensus among football fans and fashion analysts about what are kind of some of the really standout ones. One that's been identified by a lot of people is the Curaçao away kit.
2: Including me.
13: Yes, including Anka. And I think it's because it's something a little bit different. It's a soft yellow colour that you don't often see on football kits, and it's got a really tasteful multicolour coloured stripe down the shoulder. Another one that people seem to really like is the Japan away kit. It's white, and then it's got really thin rainbow stripes down the front of it. There's 12 of those. The designer Adidas says that represents the 11 players plus the 12th stripe for the fans. But what are some of your favourite, Anka?
2: So definitely those two. I think in the office we were talking about this, and I was very passionate about this subject. So the Curaçao one I've been trying to get a hold of. Japan has a soft place in my heart just because I used to live there. And the blue kit, their home kit, is really nice. The other ones always to look out for are the French and the Brazil ones, because they always love to put out something which most football fans will love.
13: But not everyone loves all of them.
2: No, yeah. So tell us about the ones which have maybe ranked low, even including one from your home country.
13: Yeah, so we'll get to that in a moment. It pains me to say that as an Aussie. But the Switzerland away one has been pretty widely poo-pooed by fans. It kind of just looks like a white jersey that someone scribbled a bright green highlight.
2: They need to go for more effort. You need to go to big effort when it's the World Cup.
13: Yep, and it's kind of unclear how a bright green highlighter colour relates to Switzerland as a country. And yes, as an Aussie, I hate to say it, the Australia away kit is not great. It's kind of this gradient green turquoise colour with salmon up top. The designer has said it's inspired by sunsets in the Australian outback, but the colours are really artificial, so I'm kind of not seeing that connection there. Australia's not the only country, though, to use its natural world as inspiration for its kit. So the Democratic Republic of Congo has zebra stripes on their home kit. And when the team arrived in the US the other day and they walked off the plane, they were all wearing matching black suits with these really striking lebra print sashes across their body. The designer, Alvin Jr. Mack, has explained why he picked those leopard spots.
14: In our country, the leopard is a symbol of hardness, it's a symbol of power, brave, and I want to share with people this mindset. When we speak about Congo, we speak about like Ebola, we speak about war, and I want to bring just something with good energy. I want to bring some different vision of Congo.
2: A lot of people won't care about what players are wearing, but fashion has become huge in sports. The actual jerseys themselves, the replicas, the vintage kits, that's become a massive part of popular culture.
13: That's right. So while the tournament is, of course, primarily about football, it's also a massive cultural event. Billions of people are going to watch across the world. And that gives fashion brands a really big platform to basically show off their designing prowess and get some semi-free advertising. So manufacturing a stylish kit is really important to them. It's also, as you mentioned, really important to a lot of fans. There's a huge online community of people who collect a lot of vintage kits from World Cups gone by. People will pay thousands and thousands of dollars for some of them. Of course, it's not just the fans, it's the countries themselves as well. As we've discussed already with the DRC, it's an opportunity for countries to show off their national identity, any kind of natural elements they have, like Australia.
2: Just that personality, and yeah, like you say, part of their culture and history, yeah.
13: Exactly. And for example, the Mexico kit has the Aztec pattern shaded in a darker green all over it. So stuff like that really cuts through for people.
2: Yeah, Helena Berg there, the newsroom's new fashionista when it comes to football kits. And, oh gosh, there are so many that I love out there, but there is one that I really love, and that's the Colombian retro kit that's doing the rounds as well. I need to get my hands on those. Right, time for me to go and try and find a new one. Thanks for listening to the newsroom from the BBC World Service with me, Ankur Desai, and from the team.
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0: BBC News with Moira Alderson. President Trump has warned that he's ready to resume military action if Tehran doesn't abide by its obligations. He was speaking on the sidelines of a G7 meeting 2 days before the signing of an accord to pause the war pending a full agreement. The International Energy Agency says oil stocks in OECD countries have fallen to their lowest levels since 1990. It said releases from emergency reserves accelerated due to the conflict in the Gulf. There have been more Israeli airstrikes in southern Lebanon despite warnings from Iran that Israel would face what it called a hard response if it didn't stop the attacks. Lebanese media say there were drone attacks and shelling overnight. Health officials in the Democratic Republic of Congo are searching for a six-year-old girl with Ebola who was taken from a treatment facility in North Kivu province. They say the child and her mother were taken from a hospital by armed men. Germany's armed forces are set to increase the number of experiments carried out on animals. The Defence Ministry cited complex military research demands and the global security situation as reasons. Britain's National Crime Agency says it carried out raids in Germany last month that dealt a significant blow to gangs smuggling migrants across the Channel. Thousands of items used in small boat crossings were seized, including dinghies, engines and life jackets. Norway's royal family says the Crown Princess Mette Marit has undergone a successful lung transplant in Oslo. She had been suffering from chronic pulmonary fibrosis. The new director of the Louvre in Paris says it's running out of steam and struggling to upgrade ageing facilities. Christophe Leribeau was speaking to a Senate committee after being appointed in February in the wake of a theft of imperial jewels. He said building-related emergencies were piling up. That's the latest. BBC News.
20: Hi, it's Leanna Byrne here. So we're shaking things up a bit at Business Daily. I wanted to make sure you know that our founders interview will now be each Wednesday, bringing you those stories and the emotions of the highs and lows of starting a successful business. Right, let's get on with the show. And today my guest is billionaire businessman John Katsimatidis, one of New York's most influential entrepreneurs. He's the man who built a grocery store into the Gracides supermarket chain and part of one of New York's best-known business empires. And to understand how he did it, I started at the very beginning. John Katsimatidis, you're one of those New York business figures whose life really sounds almost like a novel.
1: You're born in Greece, raised in Harlem. You worked behind counters as a teenager. You studied at NYU, but then you just left short of graduating to take a chance on the grocery business. And by your mid-20s, you'd built a chain of supermarkets. And today, through Red Apple Group and your interests, they really stretch across everywhere: groceries, property, energy, media, and including New York's WABC radio. It's quite a story, John. So very welcome to Meet the Founders.
21: Well, thank you so much. And it's, you know, we have a few companies that we make a lot of money in. And then we have a few companies where we consider, let's have a little bit of fun. And, you know, our energy business has always made a lot of money, and our real estate business has always made a lot of money. And then we have the aviation business, which I don't think anybody's ever made any money. I mean, we were partners with British Airways back in 1984 in the terminal at John F. Kennedy Airport. Half the terminal was ours, half the terminal was British Airways. And now, you know why I'm telling you the story? Because we were partners in the terminal. I got to fly to Concorde all the time, like I would take a bus to school or something.
1: Wow, they don't even have them anymore.
21: I know, and that Concorde was such a beautiful airplane. It's sad that we don't have them anymore, but it's enjoyable. It's nice to be able to fly around the world and almost be carefree. And we bought a radio station, and we took it from number 28 in the region to number one in the country. And our goal is now to expand it to worldwide. And I do a few shows myself. So the older I get, the harder I work. President Trump is a friend for 40 or 50 years. I'm trying to compete with him because he's working very hard, too. I mean,
1: yeah, 80 years old. Yeah.
21: He's going to be 80 years old, and he's working 80 hours a week. So I'm 77, so I'm working 77 hours a week. And it is what it is. And I try every day to teach our people to accomplish something every day. Don't let a day go by without accomplishing something.
1: Well, that's great advice. John, you're a really passionate guy. I can tell by your voice, but I want to take you right back because you came from an immigrant family and your story is very much about hard work and building a business empire in one of the wealthiest cities in the world. Is that a quintessential American dream story, do you think?
21: Well, all the immigrants that came in the 1900s, I mean, there was a wave of immigrants from the 1890s to the 1920s, and then it regained speed again after World War II, I guess. My two grandfathers, they came over in 1913 because everybody was looking for a place where they could have an opportunity to have a better life for their families. And the joke I tell on the air is, whether it's the Jewish families that came over, whether it was the Greek families that came over, the Irish families that came over, they all worked hard to make their kids and grandkids better than they were.
1: Mm. Who taught you about money when you were younger? Was it one person or was it just the people around you who you saw hustling?
21: Well, I'll tell you, I finished high school and I was going to go to New York University. I set up the couch and I set up the television set and I was ready to just sit on top of the couch and watch television for all summer. Well, my mother, she throws me out of the bed and she goes to the local grocer guy and says, I want you to give my son a job. So she throws me off the couch and I end up from trying to be on the couch for the next 3 months to working 70 hours a week. So I guess I'm a person of extremes. I either going to work 70 hours a week. And I think my mother had a big influence on me at that point. And then the influence on my mother and my influence for my father was never do anything to ruin the family name. And my father, when his father left for America in 1913 and his brothers left in 1920s, My father worked for the Italian government for 17 years by himself on an island running a lighthouse.
3: Wow.
21: By himself, just him and a few goats. And for 17 years to be able to earn a few lira to feed his three sisters and his mother. And that's what you call dedication. And you don't see that very often.
1: Mm. You had a lot of role models that showed you what hard work was. But obviously you were quite smart too, John, because you went to NYU to study electrical engineering. And from a poor immigrant kid from Harlem, that must have been a really big achievement. But then you were a few credits short of graduating. What happened, John?
21: 8 credits short, because when my mother threw me off the bed and I went to work for this guy that had a grocery store, he ended up being like my big brother, or he taught me how to work hard in his grocery store. And he had a problem. He had a family problem. He built a store, an additional grocery store for his uncle. And his uncle really wasn't capable of running it. So he comes to me one day, he says, I want you to take over that store. And I want you to have it and just sign these $1,000 notes, $10,000, you could have my half of the store. I didn't know what I was signing. I wasn't, you know, $10,000 at that time was all the money in the world, and $1,000 a month, how do you pay back $1,000 a month? And I did it, and I ended up working 70 hours a week, going to school 40 hours a week, trying to sleep 20 hours a week. So something had to give. So what gave was I was 8 credits short of graduating, but the store became successful, and me and his uncle never, ever, ever had an argument. Why? When people make money, they don't argue. When partners don't make money, they argue. And I've never had an argument with him. He was a nice man. I ran the store. And it shows you what good old ingenuity would do, that we ended up making a lot of money in that store. And if for that those period of times, we made $1,000 a week each in 1969, 68. That was a lot of money. Then I moved on. You know, my suppliers, the people I did business with, ended up falling in love with me. And they would supply money for me to build additional stores.
1: Well, you built it up to 10 by 25. Did you ever think you were in over your head at any point?
21: 24, 25, I had 10 stores. And I woke up and I was counting the money and I was making $1 million a year.
1: Wow.
21: And $1 million a year, right, in 1973, 74, was a lot of money. And then I went on to do other things.
20: You're listening to Business Daily from the BBC World Service. I'm Leanna Byrne, and today I'm speaking to businessman John Katsimatidis, founder and CEO of Red Apple Group. John, by this point, you'd already built a successful supermarket business, but then you started looking beyond groceries and branching out into completely different industries. What gave you the confidence to make that leap?
21: I had vision and I had intuition, and we went into the real estate business because in 1977, the world in New York City was coming to an end. Real estate, everything was coming to an end. And I didn't know any better. I was 24 years old, 20 or whatever I was. And I started buying real estate. And I said the worst case scenario was I'll open up another store if I can't find a tenant. And I put about $5 million into real estate from excess cash from the supermarket company. And I woke up one day, and that $5 million I put in 1977, by 1980, it was worth $100 million. So that's when I had another reality check. And then I started doing other things, whether it was aviation and more real estate
1: John, I do want to talk to you about the aviation part, because, I mean, at this point, your trajectory just seems to be on the way up. You are killing it at whatever you do, but not all of it worked out right. When you went into aviation with Capital Air in the 1980s, that ultimately did end up in bankruptcy. Did you learn anything from that?
21: Yes. I talked to my partner at that time. His name was Farhad. I said, Farhad, it's time to sell. Why? Because you can't start the week with $10 million in the bank and end the week with $9 million. Sooner or later, you run out of money. And we sold it. We sold the airline. We kept the airplanes as collateral. And the people we sold it to end up blowing up too.
1: That's a tough experience, John. Did any of that make you cautious?
21: No, it teaches you a lesson. You have to learn from every lesson. So we went to bankruptcy court and we got our airplanes back. And we went to Canada and we found this other person. And we're not allowed to own a substantial amount of the Canadian company. And we started an airline in Canada called Nation Air. And they used all the airplanes that we gave them from Capital Air. And so we were in business in Canada, flying around. And then when I went to bankruptcy court, we found the trustee that had an oil company that was in bankruptcy. And I ended up buying the oil company.
1: Yeah, so, that was your next thing.
21: Well, we bought the company for nickels and dimes. I mean, $7.5 million. Plus whatever the debt was going to be. And I sat down with the creditors committee and they said to me, you know, because I was a grocery man. They said to me, Mr. Katsimatidis, what do you know about running an oil refinery and an oil company? And I shouldn't have joked around. I tell too many jokes sometimes. I said, well, you know, I sell olive oil and I sell, Mazola oil. What's the difference? Olive oil, Mazola oil, crude oil. They didn't laugh. They didn't laugh.
1: I think it's funny.
21: But you know, I started to run the company, and I started to turn around because you know what? Any company needs leadership.
1: Speaking of leadership,
21: that is important.
1: You ran for mayor of New York back in 2013. What did you learn from that experience?
21: Oh, I learned a lot, and I enjoyed running, and I came close to winning, but I wasn't really running in a fair fight because the person I was running against was a very fine fellow. The one thing I learned, and I try to teach politicians, is don't tell people how bad your opponent is. Tell people how good of a job you're going to do. And I ran as a Republican because my daughter married President Nixon's grandson, who's a Republican. Mm-hmm. So to have peace at the family table, I converted to be a Republican.
1: Jess, I wonder what your conversations with Donald Trump are like on immigration, because you're an immigrant yourself. So what are your thoughts on what's going on in the U.S. with deportations, ICE, the overall government policies?
21: I am an immigrant, and I will tell you, I was also vice chairman of the Ellis Island Foundation, where all the immigration came in, and Lee Iacocca, the famous Lee Iacocca, was honorary chairman, and we believe in immigration. We believe in people coming in because they want to work 80 hours a week and make a better family for themselves. That is immigration. We want more immigration. Here is where the European community went wrong, where President Obama and President Biden went wrong. They had migration. You don't want to be invaded by people that want to change your way of life.
1: But just when you say invasion, John, do you think your own family would have felt welcomed by language like that used in today's immigration debate?
21: Well, there's a difference. The migrants come in here and see what they could suck out of us versus the immigrants come here wanting to work hard and work their way up the ladder. So there's a difference between immigration and migration.
1: I wonder when you look at America now, though, especially New York, do you think the same story that you have, that kind of American dream story where you could work 80 hours a week and you could get a return from that and become a wealthy person like yourself, do you think that's actually possible for a young immigrant kid starting with very little today?
21: Absolutely still possible. Absolutely. But there's going to be a big challenges over the next 5 years.
1: Few business questions before I let you go. I was going to ask you how the grocery business is doing.
21: I've been running it for 50 years. Sooner or later, I think it's better in somebody else's hands because I'm busy. I talk to President Trump a few times a week, and I want to make a difference in the world. And that's what I'm using the radio business and in the media business to do.
1: What about your acting career? You were in the Marty Supreme film. Maybe that's another branch that you can go off into next.
21: Well, I really enjoyed working opposite Timothée Chalamet. I know it's a tough business. I remember Josh Softee, the producer, made me do one of the takes 25 different times because he's a perfectionist.
1: 25, and wow.
21: But I learned, you know, but as a boss, as a CEO, I respected Josh Softee. You know why? Being a perfectionist and wanting to do the right thing, I would invest money with that guy versus somebody that wasn't a perfectionist.
1: Yeah, definitely. So do you have any of the Marty Supreme merch?
21: A zillion people must have seen me because every restaurant I go into, they don't say, oh, there's John, the successful grocery guy. They said, oh, there's John from Marty Supreme.
1: All the millions, billions you've made, and that's what you're known for.
21: Yes.
1: Well, John,
21: I want to say thank you because I got a doctor's appointment I got to go to.
1: John, thank you so much, and get to your doctor's appointment on time. Thanks for your time.
21: Bye-bye.
20: That's John Katsimatidis, founder and CEO of Red Apple Group. He was speaking to me, Leanna Byrne, for this edition of Business Daily. The programme was produced by Amber Mahmood. To get in touch with the team, do send us an email. 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
3: BBC World Service and Now Witness History with me, Elena Angelidis. I'm taking you back to June 1987, when hundreds of Greek Cypriot women marched towards a ceasefire line that split the island of Cyprus in two. At the time, trying to cross the country's divide was seen as an unthinkable, potentially life-threatening act.
4: I told my husband at the time, look after our son, and if something happens to me, explain what his mother did.
3: That's Nikki Katsoni, a member of 20 or so women who organised the march. They called themselves Iyeneges Epistrefun, meaning the women return, because they hoped to return to be on the ceasefire line. But why was Cyprus divided when Greek and Turkish Cypriots had long lived side by side on the eastern Mediterranean island? In July 1974, a military coup from Greece arrived in Cyprus, aiming to overthrow the island's elected government. Days later, Turkey sent troops to the island, saying it was aiming to protect the Turkish Cypriot minority.
22: Turkey has invaded Cyprus and claims tonight to have taken control of an area in the north of the island.
23: This is the invasion of Cyprus. Large numbers of Turkish helicopters, troop-carrying helicopters, coming in over the Kyrenia Hills from the direction of Turkey.
3: Under attack, around 180,000 Greek Cypriots fled their homes, thinking they would be able to return days later. But Turkey went on to control around a third of the island, resulting in a self-proclaimed Turkish North and an internationally recognised Greek Cypriot South. United Nations troops took on the role of supervising an 180-kilometre ceasefire line along the divide. Many of the women who marched in the summer of 1987 had been displaced by the 1974 conflict and wanted to draw attention from the international community on the division of Cyprus and return to the homes they had lost more than a decade earlier.
24: 300 Greek Cypriot women and a handful of supporters from overseas had planned their demonstration under the slogan Women Return like a military operation, keeping the exact spot where they were going to try and breach the ceasefire line between the Greek and Turkish parts of Cyprus a secret until the last minute. And their aim today was to cross the ceasefire line, then perhaps return to their homes.
3: Nikki Katsoni was in her 30s when she said goodbye to her family to help plan the Women Return March.
4: Because our aim was to reach a hill, Aronas, that has a guard of Turkish troops. So we wanted to go to the other side. This was the whole idea of breaking the military line with white flags, with peace. Nobody knew where we would break the line because we were going to do it in a clandestine way.
3: I see.
4: But the story leaked out in a big newspaper, so it was no good hiding. I have the photograph of our first conference, and we say we are going to march home, but we are not going to say when or where. The government women's organizations, most of them were against. They said, don't do that. And before our first walk, there were some very bitter comments in newspapers saying, these mad women are going to start a war between Cyprus and Turkey. How could a peace march of women create a war? We had all the right to go home. We hadn't done anything. We didn't have any animosity towards anybody. So we decided to show to the world what was happening in Cyprus.
3: The press said the women, many of them housewives who had never engaged in politics before, were provoking geopolitical tensions capable of reigniting the conflict. On the day, Greek Cypriot police tried to stop the march, concerned the women were putting their lives at risk by trying to cross into dangerous territory. So, the march organisers tricked their own police force by telling women from all over Cyprus to meet in the capital, Nicosia.
4: We said to people, our buses will be there to take us to where we are going to break the line. So, some buses went one direction, and you had all the police in Nicosia running after them. And some buses went on to another direction. Mm-hmm. So the police didn't know where we were going. When we arrived at Aronas, there was no police there chasing us.
3: Once the buses made it to the secret starting point, the women began to walk. To protect themselves, they all wore skirts, as they thought the Turkish army might interpret them as Greek soldiers and open fire if they wore trousers. The women also held white flags and banners.
4: I love those banners because they express everything we wear. We just come in peace. We want to go home. I mean, which was obvious. And it was in English, in Greek, and in Turkish. Mm-hmm. And in that march, there were women from all walks of life. You could see that from what they were wearing. It was a very colorful crowd, very young and very old, very foreign looking and very familiar. People we knew and people we didn't know. But there was this kind of aura going through us all that makes us going in the same rhythm.
3: But that rhythm would be forced to stop in its tracks. By Nikki's side was her friend, Cleopatra.
4: We didn't know. We had to go through a minefield. Oh. The whole field was spread with these small notices saying mines. And we had to get to the other side. We were scared, all of us, because we had to walk on a very narrow, elevated passage of the soil. If you fell, you would fall in the mines. So Cleopatra and I got onto the very narrow passage. We looked at each other and I think we thought of the same thing. If something happens to us, this is goodbye. And she told me afterwards that she felt exactly the same. I remember that look in her face as I talked to you today. Mm. Maybe we wouldn't come out of it alive.
3: But the group do make it through the minefield, hoping to pass UN troops in the buffer zone and enter the occupied area.
4: And then the peace force of the United Nations try to hold us back, not to go up to the hill where the Turkish troops were. We could see them from afar. So there was a kind of running and grabbing.
5: There have been scuffles between Greek Cypriot women and United Nations troops in the security zone, which separates the Greek part of Cyprus from the Turkish-controlled north of the island. The clashes took place as the women, who were demonstrating against the partition of Cyprus, tried to cross the mile-wide zone to confront Turkish soldiers near Nicosia.
3: The women sat on the ground, forming a line between the UN and the Turkish army.
4: Which was really an anticlimax. We were thinking there what to do. Because see, if we ventured again, they were really there ready to prevent us.
3: At sundown, they turned back.
24: They were thwarted by a combination of United Nations peacekeeping forces, the extreme heat, and an old minefield.
4: It was a very hot day.
6: Yeah.
4: We were sweating. And they had put in my bra some cigarettes. And when I came home, they were all melted.
3: Nikki's secret stash might have melted, but the spirit of the marches reignited. Thousands took part in two more demonstrations, with later attempts crossing into the Turkish-controlled north of the country. The marches became known internationally as the Women Walk Home Movement. Cyprus remains divided, and Nikki has never returned to the home she lost in 1974. Nikki Katsouni was speaking to me, Eleanor Angelidis, for Witness History.
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2: I do think the Gaza debate, the Gaza debacle, the Gaza genocide stands for a lot that is wrong with our politics. And I think if Democrats are going to be able to offer a compelling alternative vision of how they're going to govern, they really need to have a discussion, have a debate, have a reckoning with what the Biden administration did, not just with the policy, but with the campaign of what I think was clearly disinformation that accompanied that policy. And that's going to involve some very tough conversations.
1: More from my conversation with Matt Duss after the break.
3: BBC News with Moira Alderson. President Trump has warned that he's ready to resume military action if Tehran doesn't abide by its obligations. He was speaking on the sidelines of a G7 meeting 2 days before the signing of an accord to pause the war pending a full agreement. Hours earlier, 3 Iranian oil tankers had passed through a US blockade. John Donison reports from Jerusalem.
4: Facing criticism from Israel and hawks within his own Republican Party, President Trump pushed back on the idea his deal made too many concessions to Iran. He said if Tehran didn't behave, the US would go right back to dropping bombs right smack in the middle of their head. To the surprise of some, the Memorandum of Understanding contains the lifting of oil and petrochemical sanctions on Iran with immediate effect, which will put billions of dollars back into the country's economy.
3: Meanwhile, the International Energy Agency says oil stocks in OECD countries have fallen to their lowest levels since 1990. It said releases from emergency reserves accelerated in May due to the conflict in the Gulf. In its latest monthly report, the IEA said the world's oil market will gradually recover from the closure of the Strait of Hormuz if the framework peace deal between the United States and Iran holds. Health officials in the Democratic Republic of Congo are searching for a 6-year-old girl with Ebola who was taken from a treatment facility in North Kivu province. Health authorities have warned that finding the girl is crucial both for her treatment. Camilla Mills has more details.
5: According to an official notice, the mother and child were removed from a hospital by a group of men who refused their transfer to an Ebola treatment centre. Authorities say the child had tested positive for the virus and are appealing for information on her whereabouts. The case highlights the difficulties facing health workers as they try to contain the latest Ebola outbreak. Community mistrust, misinformation, and insecurity have hampered efforts to trace contacts and isolate patients in some affected areas.
3: Germany's armed forces are set to increase the number of experiments involving the use of killing animals. The Defence Ministry cited the changed global security situation and more complex military research demands as reasons. Elettra Naismith reports.
6: Animal testing has been conducted for decades by the German military to gain insights, for example, into the treatment of injured soldiers. But the decision to increase experiments rather than phase them out has angered some. The Defence Ministry says all testing follows guidelines to minimise pain and distress. But animals are harmed and they die. How many are used has been classified since 2020. 2019 data show around 400, mainly rats, but also mice, guinea pigs, pigs and even donkeys. In everything from surgical procedures to assessing the impact of injuries.
3: World news from the BBC. Britain's National Crime Agency says it carried out raids in Germany last month that dealt a significant blow to gangs smuggling migrants across the Channel. Thousands of items were seized, including dinghies, engines, pumps and life jackets. The agency said some of the equipment was packed in kits ready to be delivered on demand to the French coast. A 66-year-old man from Rwanda has appeared in court in the Netherlands, charged with inciting and taking part in the massacre of 3,000 ethnic Tutsis during the 1994 genocide in his homeland. The suspect, named only as Eugene N., denied the charges. He's now got Dutch nationality.

0: and can't be extradited. Ghana is hosting a major conference on reparatory justice following a landmark UN resolution recognising the trafficking and enslavement of Africans as the gravest crime against humanity. Leaders, historians and legal experts from more than 80 countries are meeting in Accra to discuss next steps, including restitution and reparations. The gathering comes after 123 UN member states backed the resolution in March. The new director of the Louvre Museum in Paris, Christophe Leribo, says it's running out of steam and is struggling to upgrade its ageing facilities. Mr. Leribo was speaking to a Senate committee after being appointed in February in the wake of a spectacular theft last year. Peter Hyatt has more.
1: There was a brazen daylight robbery where thieves placed a mechanical ladder outside the Louvre's walls, climbed up it, broke in through a window and stole about $100 million worth of Imperial crown jewels. Four people have been arrested, but most of the jewels have not been recovered. But it highlighted how useless the security system was. Could this happen in broad daylight with visitors going in and out? More recently, for example, a water leak damaged hundreds of books in the Egyptology department. But there are other problems too. Strikes and ticket fraud cutting the museum's income.
0: That's the latest. BBC News.

0: I think we may be in a moment of foreign policy rupture in the Democratic Party. It reminds me of years ago when the Iraq War remade the Democratic Party. The Iraq War, which is why Barack Obama beat Hillary Clinton in the 2008 primary, changing the course of American politics.
1: Because I will offer a clear contrast. As somebody who never supported this war, thought it was a bad idea, I don't want to just end the war, but I want to end the mindset that got us in the war in the first place. That's the kind of leadership I intend to provide.
0: Right now, Israel and Gaza feel to me like they are becoming the center of a similar rupture. The thing that started here for me was a few weeks ago, Brian Schatz, who is a Democratic senator from Hawaii. He tweeted, "I'm not into blacklisting anyone from future work in their area of expertise, but I do think it's fair to want a whole new crop of foreign policy staffers in the next Democratic administration. It's not like the same 120 people are the only people who know anything." Then Senator Chris Van Hollen, he wrote an opinion piece for The Times, laying out how different he thinks the Democratic Party's policy on Israel needs to be, how badly he thinks the Biden administration's policy failed. And then he went on to say, "Primary voters won't trust any Democratic presidential candidate who does not have a record of moral and strategic clarity on these issues, especially if, as a legislator, he or she voted to send Mr. Netanyahu bombs even as his government imposed a total blockade on Gaza. Nor will they support a candidate who plans to re-enlist the senior Democratic decision makers who whitewashed the truth during the Biden administration and refuse to acknowledge their complicity." Complicity is a strong word in an internecine Democratic fight here. Then we've seen a number of Democratic primaries beginning to split over Gaza. It has become an essential issue in the Michigan Democratic Senate primary, where Abdul El-Sayed leads in many of the new polls.
2: If you don't have the courage to call out the moral abomination of a genocide, then what do you have the courage to call out in the first place? This is a moral Rorschach test for our party.
0: It was very present in the New Jersey House primary that Adam Hamawi, a doctor who had treated the injured in Gaza, just won.
3: We should be spending on healthcare, not bombs. We should be spending on our communities here, you know, in New Jersey, in America, and not funding bombs overseas for, you know, atrocities and genocide. We should not be funding the endless wars that we're seeing.
0: It's been at the center of the House primary in my district in New York, where Brad Lander is running against the incumbent, Dan Goldman. And much of Lander's attack is centered on Goldman's support for Israel.
4: Representative Goldman does not view what's happening there as a genocide. I've been fighting against Israel's occupation of the West Bank and Gaza since 1990. I've never heard him say the word occupation in that context.
0: Lander, too, is well ahead in recent polls. Into all of this comes Trump's war in Iran, a war he has fought alongside Israel, and just the general failure of his tariff and foreign policy. And so it's made this moment a moment when something new really could emerge. The Democratic Party is not going to go back to Bidenism. It is not going to try to replicate Trumpism. So what would something different actually look like? What would it do differently? Matt Duss is the executive vice president at the Center for International Policy. He's worked at the Carnegie Endowment for International Peace and the Center for American Progress. He served as Senator Bernie Sanders' foreign policy advisor, and he's advised Representative Alexandria Ocasio-Cortez. Duss is really at the center of foreign policy thinking among the elected left. I want to have him on to explore a question that I think might come to define the 2028 primary. What would a left foreign policy look like? What would it actually try to do in the world? As always, my email, EzraKleinShow@nytimes.com.

0: Matt Duss, welcome to the show.
1: Thank you.
0: So you wrote a piece in The Nation recently saying that Democrats can't avoid a reckoning on Gaza. What is that reckoning?
1: Well, I think first it involves understanding that we're not going to sidestep Gaza as an issue as the party moves forward. I do think the Gaza debate, the Gaza debacle, the Gaza genocide stands for a lot that is wrong with our politics. And I think if Democrats are going to be able to offer a compelling alternative vision of how they're going to govern, they really need to have a discussion, have a debate, have a reckoning with what the Biden administration did, not just with the policy, but with the campaign of what I think was clearly disinformation that accompanied that policy. And that's going to involve some very tough conversations. That's going to be putting, a spotlight on some key officials who served in the Biden administration, and some of whom probably hope to serve again and probably should not get to.
0: What do you mean by a campaign of disinformation?
1: I mean, I'm looking at, you know, the way that the Biden administration talked, the White House, the State Department. You had this constant refrain of, oh, we're not seeing that. We've not made that assessment.
2: We have not made an assessment or drawn the conclusion that they are in violation of international humanitarian law when it comes to the provision of humanitarian assistance into Gaza.
3: Given the nature of Hamas's track record of co-locating itself with civilians, using civilians as human shields, we're unable to make a conclusive determination as it relates to violations of international humanitarian law. We at this time have not made an assessment that that the Israelis are in violation of U.S. law.
1: And it was clear that they were choosing not to see things that were happening. Everyone else in the world could see these things were happening. Palestinians themselves were reporting these things were happening. Israeli and Palestinian human rights groups, international NGOs were reporting that these things were happening. This is one of the things that I think underlines this disconnect here is the Biden administration made an assessment within a month of the Russian invasion of Ukraine in February 2022. Within a month, Secretary of State Blinken came out and made an assessment that Russia is committing war crimes.
4: Yesterday, President Biden said that, in his opinion, war crimes have been committed in Ukraine. Personally, I agree.
1: The idea that they could not make a similar assessment of a military into whose operations the United States has vastly more visibility, I think is just not credible.
0: So you know many of the people mm-hmm. in the Biden administration. You've talked to them. Mm-hmm. What do you think happened? And when I ask, I mean it in a very specific way. What do you think were the set of commitments or values, because these people see themselves as having deep commitments and deep mm-hmm. values, that in your view went wrong mm-hmm. and led to the policy that we had?
1: Yeah. I mean, I think first, this really does come down to Joe Biden, not only Joe Biden, but Joe Biden, I think, had a very particular conception, both of how U.S. policy toward the Middle East, how U.S. policy toward Israel should work. And he had a very serious confidence, I would say misplaced, but he had great confidence in his own judgment about how to use U.S. foreign policy. He had a view of the U.S.-Israel relationship, which he said many times, there should be no daylight. If there were differences in opinion, differences in policy, those should be expressed privately, whereas in public, the United States should remain essentially in lockstep with whatever the Israeli government was doing. And I think he has had that view for a very long time. His view was this, okay, we're going to express some differences with what Israel's doing here and there, but we're not really going to put any real pressure on them to change policy. You know, Biden made clear repeatedly, and he made clear actually during the 2020 primary, when Senator Sanders kicked off a debate about conditioning military aid to Israel. I mean, Biden at the time called that a preposterous idea. There was that one time when he withheld one shipment of 2,000-pound bombs, but other than that, there are really no consequences for what the entire world could see was an ongoing set of atrocities.
0: I have a question about this that maybe you know the answer to, because it's always confused me. When Biden was being pushed to step down, some of the strongest people fighting that effort, trying to keep Biden in place, were Bernie Sanders and AOC. And I never quite understood why. You know them better than I do. What was going on there?
1: I mean, I can say what I know. From my perspective, I think their view was, you know, they knew Biden. Obviously, they disagreed with the Gaza policy. They were two of the most vocal critics of the Gaza policy. But they knew that when it came to other policies in domestic economic policy, trade policy, they at least had an ear in the White House. Joe Biden and his team had been willing to talk with, engage with them on a whole range of issues beyond foreign policy. But I also, I got to say, I feel like there was also, I think, a pragmatic sense. And this is just my suspicion. I'm not, you know, this, I don't have any inside information. I think it makes sense. Like, listen, if someone's going to push Joe Biden out, it's not going to be the progressive left. They're very aware. I think all progressives in the Democratic Party are aware that we have a centrist establishment that is always looking for reasons to call us, you know, disunifying wreckers. So I think that kind of played into their hesitance as well.
0: Let me then ask you about the way the policy is changing. As you say, that in the 2020 campaign, Bernie Sanders kicked off a debate on conditioning aid, which is something that has been anathema in the Democratic Party for a long time. All of a sudden, it's not. I thought the op-ed by Senator Chris Van Hollen was a pretty significant moment. I mean, he's an establishment figure who's been very outspoken on Israel for a long time, it's worth saying. Let me ask it directly. What, in your view, should the Democrats' position towards Israel be? What is the right policy here?
1: Well, I think, first of all, it's to end aid. It's to end, I mean, Israel is a wealthy country. There's really no need for American taxpayers to continue to subsidize their defense budget. I mean, that's a position that was put out there by AOC. And I think about 5 minutes later, Rahm Emanuel came up right behind. So very interesting. These are two people who kind of represent different poles in the party. But I do think we're getting close to that. But then moving from that, I think it's not just aid, it is sales. And we do have laws on the books that condition aid to every country according to a set of principles, whether it's the Leahy Law, whether it's the Arms Export and Control Act. There are existing laws that, you know, prohibit or restrict the sale of arms to militaries or military units that have a proven record of human rights abuses. We have simply not upheld those laws. Multiple administrations have simply ignored them. And again, this is what I was saying about the Biden administration.
0: I have a question for you. Would you say we follow those laws in general and make an exception for Israel, or do we not follow them in general?
1: I think there are certain countries, Israel being one, Egypt, others, countries that we have
0: Saudi Arabia.
1: Yes. I mean, so I think, listen, the arms lobby is an extremely powerful one. There is a strong incentive to just kind of push these sales through.
0: Do you think it comes from the arms lobby, or do you think it comes from the American foreign policy establishments or the president's feeling that the alliances with these countries are important for other reasons? Mm-hmm.
1: I think it's all those things. I mean, in some cases, it might be one more than the other. But I do think this gets to a much bigger problem, is that the security state, the military industrial complex, whatever word we're going to use now, I mean, this is a real problem. This is part of how we ended up in this ridiculous war with Iran. But getting back to what the Democrats' position should be on Israel, I think, yes, first of all, you know, uphold our existing laws when it comes to arms sales, but also let's really tee up a policy that empowers, you know, the best actors in Israel and Palestine rather than the worst ones. Because unfortunately, as I see it, that is what our policy has been doing for the past 20 plus years.
0: Can you describe how it's done that and then what the alternative would look like?
1: Right. I mean, I think we've had a policy where basically all the consequences and disincentives and punishments and sticks, so to speak, have been focused on one side, not entirely, but mostly. That's on one side, the less powerful side, the Palestinians. There's always some kind of new condition that's placed on them to receive aid. And, you know, and again, some of this is legit. Obviously, we should impose consequences for terrorism. I mean, that is true. But at the same time, there are zero consequences that are imposed, any real meaningful consequences that are ever imposed on the more powerful side, the Israeli side. And I think this dynamic has really, you know, given Israel a very reasonable belief that they can just press forward with de facto annexation, which is ongoing as we speak, with entrenching their control over all of the land of Israel and Palestine in perpetuity, and to weaken and diminish the Palestinian national movement to just, you know, a completely, you know, controlled subject population within a greater Israel. That's the situation we're in right now. And the reason this keeps ticking in one direction is because there's no reason for it not to. I mean, there are no consequences for more and more extremist leaders in Israel to raise and implement more extremist policies. At the same time, you know, Palestinians look at that and they look at their own kind of ineffective, corrupt leadership. And they're like, what is this? They see only more occupation. And it empowers extremist voices who are saying, no, the way to get our freedom is through the gun. And that's what I mean when, like, we have pursued policies that have empowered some of the worst actors who don't want peace.
0: So be specific for me. What are these policies and what would their alternative or opposite look like?
1: Yeah, I mean, I would say, first of all, let's look at Gaza. The way to bring order, the way to bring services to people, the way to bring real control is to have it governed by Palestinians. That's ultimately the only way that you're going to be able to...
0: Can that include Hamas?
1: I think it has to include some kind of tacit agreement with Hamas. As we all know, Hamas remains in Gaza. It has not been destroyed. So they continue to be a relevant force. But I think what we have to come around to is just understanding that, you know, the disarmament of Hamas will never happen under a situation of occupation. It will only conceivably happen under a situation of legitimate Palestinian self-governance.
0: And what does it look like on the other side? What have these policies been and what would they be towards Israel?
1: I mean, first off, let's start to create disincentives for these policies. Let's state plainly that the settlements are illegal, that officials who support them and facilitate their growth should face consequences. They should face sanctions. I think, you know, one of the very few good things that the Biden administration did on Israel-Palestine was, you know, sanctions against violent settlers. But I think that's just the tip of the iceberg. But I think it will start to shift the dynamic once you show that there are real costs for these policies.
0: I think Zahid is up to a larger foreign policy debate that is happening right now about what should drive American foreign policy. Mm. And when I listen to some of the people, some of whom you have advised, who are articulating this on the left, AOC, Bernie Sanders, people like Chris Murphy and Jason Crow, congressmen, something they center is that our foreign policy should be based on values. Mm. Hear a lot of talk of interest, but they will talk a lot about values. What values? What does it mean to have a values-based foreign policy?
1: Well, I would say democracy is one. Self-government, a government that delivers, you know, for its people. And that sounds simple. It is. But I would kind of take things back to some very first principles about what foreign policy is for. Any country's foreign policy is meant to advance the safety and the prosperity of that country's people. That's what American foreign policy is for. I think as a progressive, I would add the word, you know, solidarity to that. I mean, I want to be in solidarity, not only with people in my country, but communities outside our country. And I feel like even though we don't have the ability to fix the world, I think what we can do at the start is to do less harm. I would also say, and this is something you've heard, you know, from people like Congressman Crow, from AOC, obviously, from Bernie, from Senator Murphy, the people you mentioned, is, you know, we need a foreign policy that really delivers for America's working families. I think we need to take things down to the wheel, so to speak. And, you know, I'm not in the habit of really complimenting Trump all that much, but I do think he has provided an opportunity, or at least revealed an opportunity, by challenging some of the very basic kind of preconceptions of, you know, post-war, you know, unipolar moment American primacy that is enabling us to have a debate, and we have to have it.
0: More from my conversation with Matt Duss after the break.

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1: We are the sons of the American Revolution. We are the descendants of those who fought for American independence and established the United States. We meet on the second Monday of each month at 11 a.m. in the Huntsville Public Library. 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
2: This is the Ezra Klein Show. My guest today is a foreign policy analyst, Matt Duss. So I want to explore what that foreign policy would look like. And I think a good place to start is a speech that Congressman Crow, who's from Colorado, former Army officer, gave at the Center for American Progress. I think it was last October. I want to play a clip of it here.
3: The biggest divide that I see right now and how we view this problem is those who believe that Donald Trump is the cause of it versus those who believe that Donald Trump is a symptom of it. And that requires looking back over the last 30 years and looking at it through the lens of the people that I grew up with in a working class town in the upper Midwest, those who I fought with, and those who I now serve. In those last 30 years, we've had over 20 years of failed military interventions, $3 trillion, 3 million combat tours, over 7,000 of our own dead, tens of thousands of others dead. And what's not in those numbers is the unequal burden that was borne by the working class.
2: He goes on to say in that speech that we often mistake the core debate here for being a policy conversation. But what is a conversation about trust and that the foreign policy establishment has lost trust. It has broken faith. So you're sort of half in and half out of that establishment. I think a good place to start is, how do you see this question of trust? How was it lost, if it was, and what builds it?
4: Yeah. Well, again, I mean, what Congressman Crow said right there about the key divide being between those who see Trump as the problem and Trump as a symptom, I think is right on. I think that explains a lot of the debate right now. I'm very much on the symptom side. And I think, you know, the lack of trust, I mean, it really does come down to this one line from Trump that others have used, and that is the system is rigged. Americans can see it. They can feel it in the lack of control that they feel over their own lives, of economic lives, political lives, social lives. And I think that attaches to foreign policy because one of the big, you know, whether it's, you know, the war in Iraq, which was, you know, again, sold to the Americans on what people understand now were misstatements or outright lies. You had the financial crisis in 2008, which, again, not necessarily a foreign policy crisis, but I think its global impact and certainly its domestic impact. All of these things add up to, an elite establishment that either doesn't know what it's doing or is simply looking after its own interests. And I think one of the speeches that I've referenced a lot is the speech that J.D. Vance gave at the Republican National Convention in 2024, where he talked about his own personal story and what communities, deindustrialized communities, suffered. The lie that was told about, you know, neoliberal trade economics, NAFTA, the war in Iraq that he served in. He laid out a whole story of elite failure, of lies that were told to working people like the ones that he grew up with.
5: In small towns like mine in Ohio or next door in Pennsylvania or Michigan. In states all across our country, jobs were sent overseas and our children were sent to war. And somehow, a real estate developer from New York City by the name of Donald J. Trump was right on all of these issues while Biden was wrong.
4: And I think what Democrats really have to do, and I think what Congressman Crow was starting to talk about in that speech, what I think was a really good speech, is, you know, Democrats need to come up, first of all, with an acknowledgement of the real problem that connects with the one that Americans are feeling, but offer a compelling vision. Okay, this is how we're actually going to govern in a way that can change your life and make it better.
2: You mentioned J.D. Vance in the 2024 campaign. Mm-hmm. I mean, Vance ran that campaign very much articulating a view that Donald Trump was the anti-war candidate, that Donald Trump meant an end to these kinds of foreign entanglements, these dumb wars. Now, obviously, we are enmeshed in Iran. What happened?
4: Well, it turns out that Donald Trump lies. That is one of the things that happened. But you're right. I mean, both Vance and Trump, in the months and especially the weeks before Election Day 2024, leaned in hard on this anti-war message. Trump was a pro-peace president. We were going to get out of these dumb, endless wars. That's actually something he ran on in 2016 as well. Democrats just abandoned the anti-war lane and left it wide open for Trump. And again, I said then and I say now, obviously, no one should believe Trump. But I do think he had at least the political intelligence to recognize that that was an attractive message. And I think Democrats really need to understand that.
2: I think by the end of Biden's presidency, the feeling many Americans have about him is not so much that they dramatically disagree with any one of his decisions. And like in some way, I think what people hated about Bidenism by the end was that the world felt out of control. There's something Chris Murphy, Senator Murphy, wrote on his Substack just recently. He wrote, "We would be misreading a lot of the essential elements of Donald Trump's foreign policy if we just said it was about jingoism or xenophobia, because a lot of what he talks about is really about power. His message is that these global forces that we are endlessly told are just out of our control can be inside of our control." I think this is actually a pretty important insight, because I think one of the tensions of American foreign policy and partly American public opinion towards foreign policy is, on the one hand, we do feel a sense of responsibility. We don't want bad things to happen elsewhere in the world, and particularly some set of them, we feel that we should engage in them. On the other hand, we don't want to engage too much. And then when we do engage and it turns out we cannot control them at an acceptable cost, or maybe, as we found in Iraq or Afghanistan, at any cost, we get angry about that. And this tension of wanting control but not having it is, I think, a real knot at the center of the politics of foreign policy here. And I'm curious how that lands for you.
4: I would agree with that. Although I think part of this, you know, the tension between wanting to do good, wanting to have control, and losing control, I mean, that's going to keep happening as long as we have this foreign policy that is driven by, you know, sustaining American primacy, by trying to sustain America's role as a global, you know, hegemon.
2: Well, what do you mean by that? Because the things we're talking about here, I actually don't buy that what we were doing in Ukraine is trying to sustain America's role as a global hegemon. I don't buy that in Gaza, what we were trying to do is sustain America's role as a global hegemon. I don't think that's how the Biden administration justified it to themselves. I don't think that's really how they thought about it. So either do you disagree that that's what they were really trying to do?
4: I would agree with you a bit more on Ukraine. I do think there were habits of mind, especially from Biden, you know, who's not even a person, not a creature of the post-Cold War, he's a creature of the Cold War. So I do think that, you know, this idea of the U.S. helping to confront Russia was something that was kind of deep in his foreign policy DNA. And I think part of what we saw in Gaza and what led up to it, as I was saying, was driven by an effort through the Abraham Accords, through this proposed U.S.-Saudi-Israel peace agreement, which would involve, you know, security guarantees with Saudi Arabia, was based, in my view, on sustaining America's role as a regional security guarantor and also to box China out of the region. I mean, because that was kind of the overriding focus of Joe Biden's foreign policy. And if we remember going back to, I think it was at June 2021, where he had a summit with Putin, I think the goal of Biden's Russia policy initially was to be like, all right, let's just park Russia and Putin over here. We're not going to have a great relationship with them, but we want to kind of bring some predictability to the relationship so we can focus on the real problem, which is China. And I do think the China focus, you know, the kind of obsession with strategic competition with China, I do think that what underlies that is an effort to sustain America's, you know, global primacy.
2: So I do agree with that. I agree with this on China, but I think all these are a little bit different. I think the reason this distinction might be important is that obviously people's goals matter.
4: Mm-hmm.
2: And the way I read these different events, involvements, is the reaction of the Russian invasion is really a view about Ukraine and Europe and what America's role was in that, and not wanting to allow Putin just begin taking territory, because that would be destabilizing for the world. And we had to do it because nobody else could. I think if it was the case that Europe was more capable of, you know, being the munitions factory for Ukraine, America would have been happy to have let them do it, at least to some degree.
4: I don't know. I hope they are doing that now.
2: I hope they're doing that now, too.
4: Yeah, because ultimately that's where this needs to go.
2: On Israel, I think a lot was driven by Joe Biden's actual commitment to Israel, which is something sort of you said earlier as well. And then China, I think there's a different set of questions that are very real there about American primacy.
4: Yeah.
2: But the reason I'm focusing on this for a minute is that I think that there is a difference that gets conflated often in foreign policy, and we move on different sides of it, between is what we are trying to do uphold responsibilities that maybe we don't really want to be doing, the American people don't really want to be doing, but in the long term, it's better for the global system that somebody is doing it, versus are we actually trying to dominate the system, rig it in our favor, keep competitors from rising up? And those are sort of two different problems.
4: I mean, I agree with that. I mean, there are certain things, you know, that are beyond the U.S.'s control. It's not, I've never said, and I don't believe that it's all part of some grand plan. There are a lot of contingencies that popped up, a lot of unforeseen events like the Russian invasion of Ukraine that the Biden administration certainly did not want to happen. And as I said, I think all things considered, they respond to that pretty reasonably. But I do think that when you look at the sweep of Biden's foreign policy, you know, kind of captured in, you know, one of the things that he said upon taking office when he went to Europe, America's back. You know, we've gotten past this brief little hiccup with this weirdo Donald Trump, and now America's back doing America things, and everybody can chill. And America's back in the business of helping, you know, the global system run. And I think we had already moved beyond that, both in terms of what America was capable of, what others in the, others in the world were interested in. So yeah, I would certainly agree. There are times when only the United States, as of right now, certainly, the United States, you know, has the capacity, whether it's in arms, whether it's in convening capacity, whether it's in influence, whether it's in economic power, whether it's in diplomatic power, to help solve and address certain problems. But I think the debate has to be, okay, what are those situations and what tools should we deploy in those situations?
2: You have this line that elite impunity is at the core of our political crisis. Tell me what you mean by that.
4: I mean the sense that the wealthy, the powerful, the well-connected, the influential don't pay a price. They operate according to a different set of rules than the rest of us. I think this is, it's part of political corruption. It's part of the loss of control. It's a reflection of the system being rigged.
2: So there's that broad version of it, but you've also made this point, and I've seen others begin to make this point around the foreign policy establishment and around people in Democratic politics, people in Republican politics. Brian Schatz, the senator from Hawaii, recently put out this tweet where he said, look, I'm not trying to blacklist anybody, but I think that the next Democratic administration should have sort of a full turnover in its foreign policy staff. You know, I've seen you sort of connect this to the need for a reckoning around Gaza. So what does that actually imply?
4: I mean, I think there's two things about that. One is, from Senator Schatz's comment, I think there's a sense that there has been just this kind of group of Democratic foreign policy professionals that tend to cycle in and out of Democratic administrations, and they move up to the next job, and that we need to reach out to a much broader pool of talent. There are a lot of very smart young foreign policy folks in Washington and beyond who want to get engaged. We need to draw them in to the process so we don't keep repeating regurgitating the same policies and the same approach. But I think there's also a second piece of it, and I think Senator Chris Van Hollen got to it a bit more sharply in the op-ed that he wrote in the New York Times a few days after Senator Schatz's tweet. That had to do with specific actors inside the Biden administration, who he said should not serve in future administrations. And I think this is part of accountability as well. We're going to have policy disputes, policy disagreements, policy debates. I do think that the Biden administration's Gaza policy was beyond just a policy dispute. It was a policy of supporting genocide. And I think if you know, it, part of restoring accountability is making clear that the senior officials who carried out that policy should not work in government again.
2: More from my conversation with Matt Duss after the break.
6: Doesn't discriminate. 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
2: This is the Ezra Klein Show. My guest today is a foreign policy analyst, Matt Duss. So I want to play here something that Congresswoman Ocasio-Cortez said at Munich.
11: So I don't know if it's necessarily that we were in a post, if we are in a post-rules-based order. I think it's possible that we were in a pre-rules-based order. And we have an opportunity to explore what a world would look like if we upheld democracy, human rights, trade that actually centers working class people instead of accruing overwhelmingly the benefits of trade to the wealthiest.
2: Tell me about that idea that we were actually in a pre-rules-based order.
4: Right. I mean, I think it's a great line. I mean, what I've, you know, when I'm in conversations about the so-called rules-based order, I've often referred to, you know, I think it was Gandhi's comment when he was asked what he thought about Western civilization. He said, I think it'd be a great idea. That's what I think about a rules-based order. I think that's what the congressman was getting at there. Yes, there is a lot about the post-World War II order that is admirable. Yet I do think we've gotten to a point where the double standards and the hypocrisies had gotten so stark that the system has just lost legitimacy. And, you know, what about the international system can we really revive and strengthen such that we can use the term rules-based order unironically?
2: So you've been bringing up J.D. Vance, and I think one interesting difference between the way even skepticism of the foreign policy of the past 20 or 30 years emerges on the right and the left is on the right, it has taken shape as a critique of rules. Hmm. And Donald Trump, I think in particular, holds to the view that America should not be bound by rules, should not be bound by institutions. Mm-hmm. To the extent we always should just create our own that we dominate mm-hmm. in a more thoroughgoing way. I think J.D. Vance has certainly been supportive of Donald Trump and his project to do that. I think on the left, there's more of this idea that actually the rules might protect us more than we think they do. Mm-hmm. That allowing ourselves to be bound by them would be better than where we have ended up. That it would have kept us out of Iraq, right? Because we cannot, in fact, get the UN to go along. There is a tension between positive restraint and then being subject to the agendas of bad actors. How do you think about it?
4: Yeah, I mean, I think what you just laid out there is right. It's basically a zero-sum critique versus a positive-sum critique. I mean, for Trump, for Vance, it's, as you said, it's all about America should be able to do whatever we want. If we're getting a good deal, others have to lose, and vice versa. But also, this is the kind of positive-sum kind of, you know, principle that kind of undergirded the creation of the international system, the idea that countries, including the United States, will agree to be constrained by a set of rules, and that ultimately makes us safer. I mean, I think that's it right there. but the process and the project of reaccrediting the concept of international order, the concept of international rules, I think is one we have to undertake. It's not going to be one administration.
2: The other dimension of a lot of the foreign policy arguments I've heard from people like AOC and Sanders is the idea that you need a foreign policy that centers the working class, and that foreign policy is domestic policy on some level, that this kind of division we've created is not real. Now, Joe Biden also said that. He said he was going to have a foreign policy for the middle class. That was a big way that he and Jake Sullivan and others expressed themselves as having a pivot from what had come before. So what is different in the way that you and others more on the Democratic Party's left flank are imagining this compared to what Biden and his team were doing when they sort of announced this transformation?
4: Yeah, and I do think that the foreign policy for the middle class, I think, was good. I mean, that's something I really think that deserves praise. Like, to the, you know, Trump shocked everyone by winning in 2016. And I think that the foreign policy for the middle class kind of represented a real effort to, a real self-critical effort to say, what have we missed about what Americans believe and don't believe about foreign policy? I mean, in the language of recovery, the first step is admitting you have a problem. And I think that effort was a recognition of the real problem. And I think it's kind of, conclusions were represented in a speech that Jake gave at Brookings in April 2023. And this was interesting because it was the national security advisor offering essentially a speech on the global economy, America's trade policy. And it represented a turning of the page, so to speak, from the old neoliberal era. So recognizing, first of all, that a lot of the theories that underlie that era, the idea that, okay, if we just get rid of taxes and we kind of let, you know, free trade, people trade and make money and kind of constrain states from imposing, you know, restrictions and regulation, then, you know, rising tide will lift all boats, so to speak. That was an important recognition that, yeah, you know, that turns out that's not really true. It's produced a lot of very bad consequences that have led us to this moment. But I think the question is, having acknowledged that and having come back to the idea that, yes, it is right and appropriate for governments to play a major role in shaping and guiding the economy, the question is, to what end? And I think, obviously, one of the main ends is to benefit the safety and prosperity of the American people. But I think there are a couple ways you could have gone from that speech. One is, how do we really invest in a genuinely more equitable global trade order? How do we invest it, you know, build an order that protects workers, not just in the United States, but empowers workers around the world, including in China, and does not pose American workers and Chinese workers as in a kind of zero-sum competition with each other. And then there's the other path, which I think they took, which is to say, okay, now we're getting back involved in the economy because we are in this strategic competition with China, and we now see trade as yet another weapon in a toolbox to kind of assert America in this competition. And I think that was the wrong choice. I think we need to go with option A.
2: So what would option A have looked like in practical terms? What would they have not done that they did? Or what would they have done that they didn't do?
4: I think certain ideas, I mean, the global minimum corporate tax is one thing that they worked on. I think discussing a global minimum wage is another thing. Just for an example, that's something that Senator Sanders has proposed for starters.
2: What would the global minimum wage look like? How would you apply that to a country? I was in Kenya not long ago. I mean, huge amount of Kenya's in the informal economy. Country where much of the country is very, very poor, right? And certainly not the poorest country in Africa. When you're imposing a global minimum wage on these countries, presumably with some of the stick being American trade opportunities, what does that actually look like?
4: Yeah, I don't know what it looks like, but I'm saying the United...
2: Wait, whose job is this?
4: Yeah. I mean, getting the United States to propose this and putting the United States in the position...
2: But I'm asking, is it a good idea? You have to know what it would look like to know if it's a good idea.
4: Yeah, okay, fair question. Still working on what it exactly looks like. But what I'm saying is proposing, you know, putting the United States in the position of, we are not just there to extract wealth, we're not just here to empower the people that have been dominating and exploiting you.
2: I agree with that. I think the thing I'm pushing on here is, in what way would America imposing wage standards on other countries whose economies it doesn't really understand and certainly does not directly manage, I could see a version of this that is actually, you have found another way to talk about a kind of protectionism, because we're not going to do trade with countries that can undercut our wages by a certain amount.
4: Yeah.
2: That's not going to help those countries. That will hurt them.
4: I think that's right. But ultimately, ideally, this wouldn't be just the United States saying we're doing this by ourselves. This would be something that the United States could work with other countries, including China, on to propose.
2: But this is also a place where the foreign policy for the middle class ideas that Biden had, some of the ones I read from Sanders and AOC and others, it seems to me that people don't always define clearly what it is the middle class wants. And one thing I think we've seen in recent years is, yes, the middle class, the working class, the country wants good jobs and good wages. And also they want things to be cheap. So how, is somebody who's been part of these discussions about a foreign policy for the middle class, do you balance the effort to protect jobs, the effort to raise wages, and also the now demonstrated fury that people have when tradable goods increase in price?
4: Yeah. I mean, I think part of it is the, you know, people are outraged not just at the rising costs, but they're outraged at the idea they're being nickeled and dimed for everything. You know, whether it's for healthcare, whether it's for education, as I talked about earlier, I mean, every step, it seems like someone is extracting some little bit of value from everything that you do. I think in order to address this question, we really have to take a bigger look at our entire social safety net, or lack of one. These problems go back a long time, but I think the crisis that we're in right now is a legitimation crisis. People just don't feel that the systems under which they live are representing their interests, are really delivering for them. And I know this is a much bigger problem than I have an answer for, but I think that recognizing the conversations that we're having about foreign policy, you know, we can propose all the good ideas we want for how America should act in the world, but if they're not rooted in an actual durable political consensus, they will fall apart.
2: There's this interview I did many years ago with Bernie Sanders that always goes around, where I asked him about open borders. And he's like, no, that's a Koch brothers plot.
12: I think if you take global poverty that seriously, it leads you to conclusions that in the U.S. are considered out of political bounds. Things like sharply raising the level of immigration we permit, even up to a level of open borders, about sharply increasing
13: open borders.
12: Foreign aid. Open borders.
13: That's a Koch brothers proposal. The
12: really?
13: Idea, of course. I mean, that's a right-wing proposal, which says essentially there is no United States.
2: I have always thought the question of immigration is very hard on the left. Because if you have solidarity with people in other countries, people who are trying to come here because their countries are unsafe, people are trying to come here because the money is here, because the better jobs are here, because you can make a better life for your family here, and you actually do believe in the equal dignity of all people, it becomes hard to say, well, why shouldn't we let you in? So what should the left's position on immigration be?
4: I mean, I think the left's position should be that, you know, we need a legal and orderly system for people to immigrate here. But it's also based on an understanding that we have long been a nation of immigrants. That's part of being American, as I define it. In addition, I think there's clear evidence that immigrants are a driver of economic growth. This country is stronger and more prosperous because of immigrants. So I think we need leaders who are willing to make that positive case while acknowledging, yes, of course, we need to enforce the law. We need people to apply for asylum and you know, for and migration legally. Unfortunately, it does. It's one of these many issues that seems to have just become, you know, just an issue in the culture war.
2: But I think there are two questions here that are hard, and that Democrats are going to have to come up with an answer for. Democrats of all stripes. One is, ideally, how many people should immigrate here, including legally. There's also the problem that the Biden administration faced. I mean, Kamala Harris took heat when, you know, she went and said, like, our message to you, I'm paraphrasing here, is don't come here right now.
4: No, I think that's an actual quote.
14: I want to be clear to folks in this region who are thinking about making that dangerous trek to the United States-Mexico border. Do not come. Do not come.
2: And one of the things that I think we saw in the Biden administration was when the broad impression was that we were very, very friendly to immigrants coming here, that a lot of people came, you know? And so, you know, part of how Trump closed the border is a pulse of cruelty, like a constant pulse of cruelty. And for the Biden administration, they lost control in part because they, I think, were caught between the desire for an orderly border, which they did desire, and the belief in kindness. Like, that seems harder to balance.
4: No, it clearly is. I think part of it is also addressing, you know, the sources of anger and grievance that drive support for dramatic crackdowns on immigration. This idea, you know, that people believe that these immigrants are coming and unfairly taking what's mine. They're coming in and you know, changing the way that I have to live. I think there's a way to address that. That has to be part of the debate we have on reordering our immigration system.
2: You, like many others I've seen, have said that corruption, and really anti-corruption, should be at the center of foreign policy. And that Democrats, particularly as the Trump era wears on, should find a way to make that core to their vision of the world. So how do you make that core to your vision of the world? What does it look like to center that in the way you've been describing?
4: Yeah. I mean, I think this goes back to the kind of key claim that we discussed earlier, Trump's refrain that the system is rigged. And again, the system is rigged. People can see it and feel it. I mean, there are ideas that we have and we've put out there as for like international efforts against kleptocracy, closing down international money laundering, for which the United States is a main destination. I think Americans will really respond to an argument that really addresses their sense of loss of control, that elites have taken control of a system for their own benefit, not for the benefit of a country, the country at large.
2: I think in some of these issues we're talking about, it raises this question of where is the line between domestic and foreign policy? Particularly when we're talking about a foreign policy for the middle class, like how do you think about what falls in one bucket, what falls in the other?
4: Yeah, I don't have a great answer to it. I think a lot of the things we talk about, I mean, I'll say this. I think we talk about foreign policy in ways that we don't often recognize as foreign policy, like when we talk about immigration. There are obviously huge international implications for immigration. Climate, obviously, same thing. America's foreign policies impact these things. Global trade, global economics, jobs here. These are all have a foreign policy component. So, and this is, again, something that I did appreciate about, you know, when I mentioned the Biden administration's global economic approach. They ceded that as a part of foreign policy. Trade was not over here and foreign policy over here. These things are deeply connected. I think, I guess the way I would try to answer it is to say, whenever we are talking about foreign policy, whether it's about the Middle East, whether it's about Russia, Ukraine, at least being mindful of, okay, how does this actually serve American communities? Even if every speech doesn't necessarily have to have that paragraph, you need to be able to answer it.
2: What do you think about places where, I'm trying to think about the right way to frame this, that it doesn't serve American communities, but it is important elsewhere? And I'm thinking here about possibly interventions in humanitarian crises, certain forms of foreign aid. Obviously, the Trump administration has really gutted foreign aid. How do you think about those moments when you kind of can't say our foreign policy is actually a domestic policy? We're actually doing these things because morally we think it is good. We are a rich country. We are a powerful country. And we are going to use some of that power elsewhere.
4: Yeah, I think there are going to be cases like that. And we need a president who's able to articulate that strongly to the American people. I think a lot of Americans are receptive to that, but they need to hear a convincing argument for why this is doing the right thing, even if that doesn't end with, and here's how it's going to create new jobs in your community. Like I said, I think Americans generally want the country to do good. That doesn't mean we need to get up in everyone's business all over the place all the time. But I think when they're, you know, for example, I think it's very interesting how fairly steady support for Ukraine's defense has stayed, despite Donald Trump taking a very different approach to it than Joe Biden, to say the least. I think there is something about the justice and the morality of helping a country defend itself from the aggression of a more powerful neighbor that Americans get, even if they might not connect it directly to how that's good for them and their community and their family.
2: Matt Duss, thank you very much.
4: Thank you.
2: This episode of The Israel Klein Show is produced by Roland Hu. Fact-checking by Michelle Harris with Mary Marge Locker and Julie Beer. Our senior audio engineer is Jeff Geld, with additional mixing by Isaac Jones and Johnny Simon. Our executive producer is Claire Gordon. The show's production team also includes Marie Cassione, Annie Galvin, Kristen Lin, Emma Kelbeck, Jack McCordick, Marina King, and Jan Koble. Original music by Aman Sahota and Pat McCusker. Audience strategy by Shannon Busta. The director of New York Times Opinion Audio is Annie Rose Strasser. 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

0: If you've spent any time on the botanical side of Instagram in the last few years, you likely spotted NYBG staff waist deep in a pool of water, stacking weights, sandbags, and other objects onto lily pads the size of a tire. The Water Lily Weigh-Off, which marked its third annual event in 2025, has grown into an international phenomenon, with botanical gardens, museums, and zoos the world over facing off to see whose giant water lilies can hold the most weight before sinking. I'm Jennifer Bernstein, CEO and the William C. Steer Senior President at the New York Botanical Garden. And today I'm joined by the originator of the Water Lily Weigh-Off and one of its fiercest competitors, Vanessa Callahan of Denver Botanic Gardens, and Bree Langley of Royal Botanic Gardens Kew, who are here to talk about all things water lilies, from their unique plant structure, which allows them to hold well over 100 pounds in some cases, to the gargantuan size that South American species like Victoria amazonica can reach. Vanessa, Bree, welcome. Thank you so much for joining us.
1: Hello. Hi.
0: I'm thrilled that you're here to talk about all things water lilies. Vanessa, we're going to start with you, since this idea originated with you in the Denver Botanic Gardens. How did the Water Lily Weigh-Off begin? What sparked the idea?
1: When I started making videos for the internet, I had no idea what I was doing and I needed new ideas constantly. So I was always trying to source ideas, and a volunteer suggested I do it. So I reached out to our horticulture team and our aquatics horticulturalist. So I was like, well, am I allowed to do it knowing that I might sink or damage your leaf? And she said, yeah, well, let's wait till the end of the season and when we're about to pull them. So it doesn't matter. And it was really surprising. I started taking bets internally, and it was surprising how much weight it held in October. So a few years later, we were looking for ideas again. I was like, hey, that was a good one. So I was like, let's get other gardens that always are going to have bigger water lilies involved. See who you can reach out to try and participate with us.
0: Well, it has certainly grown from there. It has become a global phenomenon. How many gardens were involved last year?
1: 48 is the official count, but then there was a lot of also unofficial entries, which we welcome.
0: Well, it's definitely grown and it's gotten a lot of attention, which I think from my perspective, anything that's bringing attention to the wonderful work of horticulturists at botanical gardens is great. What do you think has sparked that attention? What do you think has generated such interest from the public?
1: It's a couple of aspects. People come to the gardens and say, oh, I saw that leaf. First of all, I've never seen the underside of that leaf. And it is a really striking difference between the upper side and the underside. So it's a little glimpse behind the scenes that you don't normally see. And it's pretty gnarly and cool to look at. So I think that helps. The plant itself has a few hidden secrets and it's huge. And then the creativity and competition of all of these gardens participating and really leaning in to social media and having fun and showing off their personality in creative, fun, and playful ways, I think has really led to the enormous boom we saw this past year in 2025.
0: Yes. Well, and we try to get in on the mix, of course. And I have to do a shout out for our wonderful horticulture team here at NYBG, Mark Hachadorian, Zach Leibovich. There's a whole group of people that grow the water lilies throughout the season and then apply a lot of creativity alongside their colleagues in the marketing team to putting together videos that will attract public attention. So I know from our vantage that there's a lot of creativity that goes into that. And I think it's part of the story. Let's talk a little bit about the plants themselves. And I'd like to hear from both of you, and maybe starting with you, Bree. Can you talk a little bit about the way that they behave in their native ecosystems?
2: The way that we tend to grow them in botanic gardens as annuals from seed tends to be how they would grow in the wild. A lot of the time they would be annuals, even though they can live for, I think it's been documented, up to 7 years, tubers. Most of the time they'll be growing as annuals simply because of fluctuations within the riverbed and their environment. So they've got to change and grow really quickly and make use of that.
0: So

0: these plants grow in the Amazon, throughout South America, in lakes and rivers. So let's talk about some of the adaptations that they've developed based on where they're from that are unique.
1: Yeah, they've got these big gnarly spines. That's the first thing to know if you're going to handle them. They can be a little dangerous. Those spines will go through anything, gloves, jeans. They're incredibly strong. And because they're growing on the surface, they can just grow right over other plants and rip them to shreds underneath them. So it's really hard to for a plant to try and compete with that kind of plant. Plants aren't usually used to like direct physical violence from other plants in that way. And then, of course, the network of veins that really helps them stay afloat is incredibly impressive.
0: So Bree, Vanessa mentioned the structure of these plants. Can you talk a little bit about that structure?
2: Well, the leaves themselves, the leaves are the most interesting when it comes to their structure. So when they first erupt from this kind of like growth center, which kind of looks a little bit like a beige cabbage underground, and it comes out as what I would term as a green hedgehog. Basically, it's like a fist-shaped green spiky blob, and it whirls around like a medieval mace, like a weapon, and it clears the surface of all of the plants, and then it slowly expands out. I did a very, very minimal study this year, and it tended to take between like 10 days and maybe 24 days max to reach its full size. And a full size lily, you'd probably be, for us, we'd be expecting to see them in June. And what's really striking about these leaves is that they are completely flat. The surface of the leaves looks almost like a kind of crocodile skin, and it is peppered with tiny, tiny little holes, which allow any excess water to dissipate through. So they never get swamped. And the structure of the leaf itself is in multiple different layers, which is now being used for bioengineering as a form of water filtration, so that every single layer has its own individual design and function. And then underneath, it's supported by loads of veins, which kind of all crisscross together in triangles. And this arrangement of veins, which are hollow, they hold a lot of air in there. This has been used for centuries now to influence architecture, first with glasshouses, actually, and now with bridges, with magnificent designs for atriums out of glass, the way that it supports itself so well, and is now actually being used for things like potentially solar panels in the sea, so that they're so strong that they can withstand the waves. They're really, really quite remarkable.
0: Yes, there's a lot we can learn. And there were two things that came out of what you were just saying that I really love to hear. The first is that there were no water lilies harmed in the making of the water lily way off competition.
2: To
0: the extent we have people concerned that we're hurting these plants, we're not. And it's an early example of biophilic design. Going back, as you say, centuries, these plants have inspired architects and other thinkers about how to design, taking cues from nature, and it's great to see that that continues. Let's talk a little bit about how they are cultivated in temperate places like where we are. So, Vanessa, could you talk a little bit about the cultivation in Denver?
1: Yeah, so we get fresh seeds every year from Longwood Gardens. Shout out to the real masters there at Longwood. We keep them in a fridge for a few months over the winter. So that fridge is kept in like the lower 60s so that they won't start to germinate, but it's also not too cold for them because they are tropical plants. Maybe around February, we can move them into our pretty small greenhouse ponds so they can germinate and start growing. But they are pretty limited at Denver Botanic Gardens in how big they can get indoors. So we're growing more than we need so that we can pick the best and not everyone's going to grow the strongest. And around mid to late June, but it's super weather dependent. And in Denver, our weather can fluctuate a lot day by day, week by week. So we try and do our best to avoid hail and any crazy temperature swings, but we need water temps to be quite warm, like mid 60s and up, before we can move them outside. So it's usually later June when we actually can put them on display.
0: Yeah, it's a funny irony as the originator of the contest that you're in Denver, where it's, I think, particularly hard to do this. Yeah, and maybe not surprising that the winner of our 2025 competition was Bock Tower Gardens in Florida, which may have something of an advantage, but they won fair and square. No, I don't want to diminish their win in any way. Bree, could you talk a little bit about Kew's approach to growing the Victoria species, which I think is distinctive and has done a lot to shape the public affection for your beautiful water lily house, which I know is now under renovation?
2: Yeah, we do things a little bit differently. I think because all of our ponds are under glass, so we're not so restricted by the weather. But the main thing for us is light, actually, that restricts the growth. So we will produce seed every year. We'll store the seed at 16 degrees centigrade. Apparently, it keeps it for the longest. And we will sow that seed kind of around about February time in our nursery. And the plants will be ready to put into, for example, the water lily pond. So we have two ponds that we display the giant water lilies in. We've got the water lily house, and then we've also got the Princess of Wales Conservatory, which actually has two ponds itself. And so, for example, the pot size of the Victoria when it arrives will be roughly like 2 litres, maybe 3 litres max. And we put it straight into this giant pot, which is bigger than me. Water, we try to keep it at 25 degrees. It does change and fluctuate quite a lot. The water lily house is incredibly hot. So we would be planting around about end of March, beginning of April. So we'll have mature sized plants in June, July, and then the plant will keep on going really until the start of November. So we empty the pond start of November. By then, the leaves will have shrunk to about almost like about a foot diameter. So really, really quite small. You can tell the main difference is the light availability. We don't have any additional light, and that really does play a part.
0: Yes. So light, temperature, everything is factoring in. Bree, I gather that Victoria boliviana can grow even larger than Victoria amazonica. Could you tell us a little bit about Kew's role in introducing it into cultivation?
2: Yeah, of course. So we've described the species just recently, and that was a collaborative effort between horticulturalists, scientists, and botanical artists. So it seems really silly now, but for many, many, many years, we've been growing Victoria amazonica, and there have been some years where the plant just didn't seem quite like the one that came before. Maybe it was a little bit bigger, or maybe it was a little bit more difficult, and it turns out that it was actually a different species. So Carlos Magdanello, who is our water lily expert here at Kew, he visited Bolivia and he saw a stand of what is now Victoria boliviana as described. And he noticed that they were just so different to the other two species that we know and love. So Victoria cruziana and Victoria amazonica. And working with our partners in Bolivia, managed to acquire seed and then grow these plants for multiple years. And by comparing notes from scientists, analyzing DNA structures, and then also botanical artists. So Lucy Smith played an integral role in this because there were so many tiny little details that was only by her eye that people started noticing. For example, that the spine coverage on the flower buds and certain number of spines, these all play a part in the description of the species. And we still need a botanical artist to produce the artworks in order to describe a species, which seems in some ways so archaic to our way of thinking now, but it's so incredibly important. And I've actually been lucky enough to be growing this species for a little while now. I will say it is more tricky. It throws a tantrum whenever you try to change anything, but it's an amazing discovery and it really highlights the need for more conservation work. You know, we can say that we know everything about this group of water lilies, but actually, there are probably more species left to describe. Victoria boliviana is already being categorized as between vulnerable and endangered in the IUCN red listing. It's only got 5 known populations. Victoria amazonica, on the other hand, it seems to be a kind of least concern. Everybody knows about it. Everybody's got it. So it's really up to us now to look for those other species and describe them before time runs out.
0: Yeah, that's a really great segue, because I think it's important to talk about how this kind of very fun international cooperative effort can raise awareness. So Vanessa, could you talk a little bit about how an effort like this can move from spectacle to stewardship and what it is we would like people who are viewing or coming to botanical gardens to visit to learn and maybe do?
1: Yeah, absolutely. Denver Botanic Gardens, our mission statement is to connect people with plants. And it seems really simple, but is very layered and nuanced. But generally, people, I find, learned about plants in 3rd or 4th grade and then never again. And we have this sort of sense that we call a plant awareness disparity or plant blindness, where people see and interact with plants in various ways every single day of their lives, but they feel really disconnected from them. So I really like to try and make plants accessible to any and everyone, even if you know nothing about plants, because public gardens, these public institutions, we do so much work. We are growing food. We are protecting endangered species. We are looking for more global or ecosystem conservation work and doing a lot of science and like on top of and layered within our beautiful displays. So I think Instagram, TikTok are really great ways to show huge amount of people that public gardens are a space for them. They can learn something and plants are important no matter where they're coming at. So we can see, oh my God, I've never seen a plant hold 183 pounds. I never would have imagined that's possible. Every plant has some crazy, unique story that it can tell. And we interact with those plants all the time, even if we don't realize it. And we do want to encourage people to think a little bit more about the plants in their daily lives and then hopefully try and convert that into energy towards thinking about plants, protecting plants, and how our world and us depend on plants to live.
0: Yeah, absolutely. And I think that these kinds of tools with the public can really be an entry point for learning a lot more about the very layered work that happens at botanical gardens.
1: Yeah.
0: All 3 of our institutions are doing scientific work, of course. We're doing educational work within our communities and beyond. We are caring for our living collections, all of which include plants that are threatened.
1: There's a lot of stories to tell. And so one big flashy one is a great way to get people to watch more stories while they're sitting there on Instagram or TikTok, which is pretty easy to do. And then also to visit their gardens. We had people commenting on various water lily posts that they had never visited their local public garden, but now they were going to go see if they had a water lily and what kind of plants they had.
0: Yeah. Yeah, it's also good for your algorithm because plant Instagram is the best Instagram. I think we can all agree. So let's go back to the plant plants themselves for just a minute. And I said earlier that no water lilies are harmed. I do want to talk about what can cause pad failure, tears, edge overtopping, collapse, and what do you all take from that? What can we learn from a horticultural perspective? Do either of you want to jump in on that?
2: I don't know about you, Vanessa, but I suppose the main pest for us for Victoria is aphid. I think that has long been the case, and they're really difficult to deal with when it comes to being on water because, of course, you can't spray anything. A lot of biocontrols don't particularly like being on water, so it is really, really tricky. We tend to use newspapers and put newspapers on top and soak the newspapers and kind of use that as a suffocant almost, and then just gather up all the newspapers. It takes a long time. It takes about 2 hours to put all the newspapers down, and then they need at least an hour and a half to work. So yeah, it's a bit of an investment.
0: But these are like, well cared for plants.
2: Yeah. Oh my goodness. But when it comes to leaves that are torn, that are not looking great, that's natural. That is something that we kind of explain to visitors. I think if anything, it helps to kind of break through this idea that it's a fake plant. Sometimes when people visit, they're like, oh, it's plastic, because it does look plastic. It looks too perfect. It looks like something out of Little Shop of Horrors. It looks huge. It looks ridiculous. And then you tell people that every single leaf is all from one plant. And they're like, no, don't believe it. I don't understand. So the fact that some leaves would actually be decaying, falling away, really, really helps us. And then we'll leave it for quite a long time, probably until there's like 20 to 30% green on there. And then we'll be able to chop it away. If we do have to remove any leaves because, for example, they've outcompeted the surrounding plants and we actually need to move them in order to preserve the other plants that we've got there because they're equally important, we might take it outside and lay it upside down so that our visitors can see the veining and the colours and also the hairs. If you've got a Victoria Crusiana, you'll know that it's really hairy underneath. So, yeah, to be honest, it's never something that I've thought of, really. If they get damaged, it's fine. And it's part of the course, really, especially if you're training students to look after water lilies. Of course, there's going to be some damage. Of course, sometimes a leaf will be cut by accident. You've just kind of got to go with it. And the plant will be able to deal with it no matter what.
0: Yeah, it makes them more approachable, I think, in a way.
2: Oh, yeah.
0: Yeah. Vanessa, could you talk a little bit about how the water lilies manipulate heat and scent to choreograph pollinators? Is that something you can talk about?
1: I can probably pull a few things out. It's got this super unique leaf structure and life story. And then it has a very particular pollination story as well, which is kind of just diving into these like complex plant lives some more. So the flower blooms very briefly, which is not entirely unique, but does make it a little harder. It will open at night. And on night one, it's only producing pollen, and it's going to also produce some heat to spread a scent. It's attracting a lot of beetles. The beetles are going to come in there and get trapped. In the daytime, that flower is going to close back up and those beetles are stuck in there for the day, where they're going to bop around and eat what they can and get a lot of pollen stuck to them. When they open up again the next night, those beetles can fly off and hopefully put pollen onto another flower and hopefully create a successful pollination to make some more plant babies and get a nice healthy batch of seeds. Bree, please correct me if I'm wrong on any of these.
2: So in this case, the flower itself is probably only completely open for about 20 minutes. So it really puts a lot of effort into making sure that the beetles can find it with the heat and the scent and the colour. It's shining out in the darkness. It's not like there's a tiny little dot or something on the flower that is the receptive surface that will take in the pollen. It's actually the whole bottom surface of the flower. It's just a huge disc, the disco hall of the very non-PG beetle party. And then the second night, so that's when the pollen starts to be shed, the flower will turn a really dark pink, because that will then make sure that beetles don't waste their time going for it. The beetles won't be able to see it in the nighttime. And we see this colour change quite a lot in flowers to tell their pollinators that they've been pollinated, or that the pollen stores have gone, or the nectar stores have gone. So there's no point worrying about that one. Spend your time on another flower, please. So I think that is why it happens in this way. The idea of trapping the beetles inside is a very definite way of making sure that your pollinators do their job. And we see this again in plants like Aristolochia. And I was surprised to note that Aristolochia also give a little bit of food. But I do think that our Victoria plants, they are very good to their pollinators. They provide food. The whole upper surface of this kind of atrium, this disco hall that the bud becomes for the beetles, the whole ceiling is covered in food, fake pollen for the beetles to eat during their 24 hours. So the plants aren't harmed during the water lily way off. The beetles aren't harmed during their captivity.
0: It's yeah. So the beetles go in for a 24-hour or yeah. a nighttime party in a disco hall yes. of the yes. water lily, and then they emerge and do the work that they've been primed for. It's fascinating. Plants are amazing, yes. everyone. Plants are incredible. That's great. Thank you so much for sharing about that. What other cool plants would you prioritize bringing to the public's attention in addition to water lilies?
2: Off the top of my head, I would say ant plants would be really cool, like Myrmecodia. So Myrmecodia tuberosa is an epiphyte, so a plant that lives on another plant. It has loads and loads of different chambers and is actually co-evolved with ants. So the plant itself provides a home for the ants. The ants live inside there and in return protect the plant. Ants are incredibly clean in what they're doing and incredibly organized. And one of the things that they do in the areas where they live is that they have a set area for their dead, where they will place their dead so that it's nice and clean and out of the way of where the rest of the ants are living. In this case, the chamber where the ants keep their dead is actually lined with root endings from the plant. So the plant is directly benefiting from the decaying ants.
0: That's amazing.
2: Now, on top of this, it's now been found that the ants only place high protein parts. They only leave the really good stuff. So no legs. It's brains, it's the thorax, it's all of the really juicy stuff. And then that provides tons of energy to the plant, which will then continue to provide this home. And then the ants will also make sure that they have extensions to this home. So whenever the plant produces seed, the ants plant the seed on the same tree in the same area to extend their
0: home. It was all very sweet until we got the part about only depositing the high protein parts of the dead. You know, that's where I kind of lost.
2: But really
0: no,
2: cool,
0: it's fascinating.
2: Right?
0: It's fascinating. And we had ant plants on display as part of our Wonderland exhibition here. And it was fun to talk to visitors about these very unique plants. I think also very charismatic, if a little bit more morbid than the water lilies. Vanessa, you've had a little time to think. What cool plants do you think should be featured?
1: So as you were talking about ant plant, I was thinking about one of my favorite topics I learned about was these mite homes in leaves, which are very similar to this kind of building an ant house. A lot of plants just have little holes or little hair patches on their leaves, which is big enough to home a mite. And I got to hang out with the paleobotanist at Denver Museum of Nature and Science, who discovered, I think it was 65 million year old mite homes on leaves. The way that plants are interacting with ants and mites and literally attracting them and drawing them into the plant, feeding them often, or at least providing home and or food so that these insects then will hang out and protect them and eat the other bugs that they do not like. There's so many plants right. You can talk about with that. And that's so, so minute. And especially the mite homes, they're like tiny dots on a plant, which you can see with your bare eye if you have pretty good vision, but like, they are so small and present all around us where you just don't know that unless you kind of know to look, unless you've been like trained to look really, really closely.
0: Yeah. And it's about learning about the specifics, which are fascinating and engaging, but also being reminded that each species is a world in of itself. It's part of a broader ecosystem. And sometimes the ecosystem functions, the ways that plants are interacting are not obvious to people. And it's a reminder that we need to be mindful of that when we think about the role of protecting these species as we go forward. It was so fun to talk to both of you. Thank you for taking the time. I know that we are definitely looking forward to the 2026 Water Lily Way Off competition. Bree will be looking forward to the reopening of the beautiful Water Lily House at Kew in 2027. And Vanessa, congratulations again for getting all of this going and bringing global attention to the work of botanical gardens.
1: Thank you so much. It was really great talking with you.
2: Thank you.
0: Thank you to our friends at Denver Botanic Gardens and Royal Botanic Gardens Kew for joining us on Plant People. And keep an eye on social this coming summer as we once again go head-to-head in the Water Lily Way Off. May the best garden win. 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From PRX, Plant People is produced by Ali Budner, Courtney Florentine, Genevieve Sponsler, Adriana Rosas Rivera, and Pedro Rafael Rosado. The executive producer of PRX Productions is Jocelyn Gonzalez. From NYBG, Plant People is produced by Charlie Nork, Cosette Patterson, Matt Newman, Kate Tyler, and Michael Crowley. 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
3: When I tell people what goes on at the Tokyo noodle soup restaurant called Ramen Jiro, they sometimes say, "What is this, like the soup Nazi?" And I say, "No, this is not like the soup Nazi. The soup Nazi withholds soup from customers he doesn't like. But can the soup Nazi teach you how to realize your full potential? Can the soup Nazi show you how to prepare yourself for a seemingly impossible challenge? Can the soup Nazi make you a legend?" I first heard about Ramen Jiro from my friend Masa, who grew up in Japan and now lives in California. Masa remembers that when he was a freshman in college, an upperclassman took him to Ramen Jiro and told him what to do and what not to do. Above all,
4: "There is no way you leave any single piece of noodle or soup. You have to eat the whole thing. Otherwise, you're going to basically insult its owner." But it's so huge, very big. Regular chashu men in Japan, you have kind of thin pork, but he put this very thick pork, already noodle, it's a humongous amount. And this soup is basically soy sauce based soup, but it has a lot of the pork, you know, lard stuff.
3: Lard?
4: Lard, yeah. And it's so greasy. So first time you eat, you get sick actually. But the same day, midnight, you start to feel like, "Oh my God, I want to eat that again. I want to eat that again." So next day you just got run and you eat it and it's like, "What the heck I was thinking about? This is crazy. I don't want to do that." Then you just keep on going this cycle and finally you're so addicted.
3: Masa says the moment of truth in every Jiro visit is when you give your order. There are only two items on the Jiro menu, small and large. What Masa's been talking about so far is the small. Websites devoted to Jiro advise novices not even to think about a large. But there's plenty of time to ponder this decision, because the wait to get in is always at least 40 minutes. When you reach the entrance, a gray-haired, big-bellied man looks up from his vat of simmering pig carcasses and says,
4: Nani, nani, nani. Then you go like either show or die, meaning a small or a large. And that is actually sometimes very difficult decision to make, and you have to make it very quick, because even if you made up your mind that, oh, there's no way I can eat large today, but you know, after sitting there in front of him cooking for like 5-10 minutes, you go like, maybe I can eat it, maybe I can eat it. So when you're in that mode, you're in trouble, because he all of a sudden comes, what, nani, nani, then he's going, die, and you said large, and you go, oh, what the hell did I do? I can't eat it. But sometimes it happens. So you're always under pressure and you have to just wait. It's like somebody's going to ask a tricky question and you have to be prepared. You're always like waiting, waiting, waiting. And
5: it sounds like sometimes you just don't know what you're going to do.
4: Sometimes you don't, because you're so confused.
3: Success starts with knowing yourself. And to do that, you have to know your limitations. That means coming face to face with failure. Masa will never forget the first time it happened to him.
4: After I finished like 1/3 of the noodle, I started feeling like I should go to the bathroom. And there's a bathroom, actually. Nobody used that bathroom.
5: Because it's just too embarrassing to go there?
4: It's too embarrassing, and everybody's waiting, right? And you already have noodle. I started slowing down because I couldn't finish it. So I was like, oh my God, how can I get out of this place? So I basically put the pork underneath of the noodle, at least trying to hide those things. Then I just gave that bowl on top of the counter and thank you very much, I'm sorry, and just run away and couldn't go back there like 3-4 months because I was so traumatized that I couldn't even finish it. What if it happens again and again? So I couldn't really go back.
3: Some people never recover from a setback like that, but when Masa admitted his failure to other Jiro regulars, he learned that many had encountered similar problems. So they banded together to figure out how to improve their game. That's how Masa learned the importance of conditioning.
4: You can't have the big breakfast, obviously, but you can't go there without anything in your stomach. The consensus with my friends was the best thing to have is the fruit. And this one guy, he tried a lot of different fruits every time he goes. He said the best thing is the Asian pear. Worst thing is a banana. Don't even try banana. That really just stick in your stomach, so don't even try that. So every time we go to Jiro in the morning, we eat the pears and just feel like, okay, I think I'm good. I think I'm good. And go there and eat it. And so if you finish the show double like a nothing, you kind of regret. It's like, I should have tried dai.
3: And if the day arrives when you feel like you're in the best shape of your life, when you feel lucky, there is the ultimate ramen Jiro challenge, mem mashi. Mem means noodles, and mashi means extra. It's not on the menu.
4: When you order mem mashi, it's like, you know, some message is delivered, conveyed all over the place. Oh, somebody ordered a mem mashi. Really, really, I want to see, I want to see, I want to see. So everyone's watching. So you're like a hero now. So what happens is, so you start with dai double, and when you finish like a 40-50% of noodle, then this owner said, okay, here we go. So he cooked the like a 50% additional noodle and pour it in your bowl. It's out of control. If you eat the whole thing, people goes like, oh my God, this guy's unbelievable. I've never ever tried that one. I heard there's this junior high school boy who is look like a sumo wrestler already. This guy is always come and eat the mem mashi every time. He's like a legend, but I have never personally seen this, you know, boy, but he always nail it.

Not long after talking to Masa, I found myself in Tokyo, standing in line at Ramen Jiro. I have a recording of myself slurping, then moaning, then belching to relieve the pain, but I'll spare you. I ordered a large, and when the owner saw my empty bowl, he looked me in the eye and said, "Arigato," thank you. Masa says the owner never thanks first-timers, and that in the world of Ramen Jiro, I am now like a god. 2 months later, I learned that my gallbladder was infected and had to be removed. My surgeon isn't sure there's a connection, but his orders are a low-fat diet from here on out. I can't go back to Ramen Jiro, but if you go, I recommend the small. And be careful. When you reach the front of the line, you may find yourself supersizing your ambition. What you do then depends on how you balance your fear of failure with your desire to do something so great that somebody thinks, "Man, this guy is unbelievable." That's always a tough decision. And no, you won't learn anything about making it.

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1: The Lemon of Pink.
2: In the mid-1800s, Ferdinand Zeppelin, the man whose last name became a word for airship, was a teenager. The Wright brothers had not even been born, and this commentary appeared in the newspaper, the Philadelphia Bulletin.
3: Every man of sense is, or ought to be, aware of the impossibility of steering a balloon or any other aerial machine. Yet it seems there has been found, in New York, a fellow who was knave or fool enough to advertise a flying machine.
2: The man behind this flying machine was named Rufus Porter. His formal schooling ended when he was only 12. But during his life, he invented over 100 ingenious, useful mechanical things. Yet today, Porter has no grand monuments or elementary schools named after him. Just a small museum in his childhood hometown of Bridgeton, Maine.
4: So this is the museum.
5: So I'm in the Rufus Porter Museum in Bridgeton, and there's no one here except for me and Samantha.
4: My name is Samantha Scarf, and I am the associate director at the Rufus Porter Museum.
2: Samantha agreed to give me a private tour in April because the museum is closed in the winter. It's mostly devoted to Porter's life as a folk artist. He painted indoor murals with scenes of coastline, trees, and rural life.
4: And we have a smaller mural in here. Now, this was
2: Samantha is among a small, dedicated group of Rufus Porter enthusiasts who think he deserves broader recognition.
4: He only painted for about 20 years. He spent a lot more of his life as a scientist and inventor than an artist. He was a brilliant man, ahead of his time, but he's so unknown. You know, a lot of people, unless they stumble upon the museum, they're not going to know about him.
2: So how is it that Porter didn't end up among the great American inventors?
6: That's a good question, and I think it's because Rufus was not a self-promoter. He was, in fact, a terrible businessman.
2: Samantha suggested I call this man, Roy Knuckles. He's extensively researched Porter's life, and he gives talks at the museum.
6: Many inventors will go into production, gain some fame and maybe fortune for that. But Rufus never did that. He would invent something, come up with an idea, and then move on to something else. He never made any money from any of them.
2: Probably the best example of this is one of Porter's early inventions.
6: In 1826, Rufus Porter actually designed and had built a repeating rifle that incorporated a revolving cylinder. Rufus Porter sold that design to Samuel Colt for $100.
2: As in the man who made a fortune manufacturing the Colt revolver, the gun that won the West.
6: You know, a lot of people, as far as science and mechanics are involved, are touched by Rufus Porter, and they don't even know it, because Rufus Porter was the founder and original publisher of Scientific American magazine.
2: Porter sold Scientific American after only 10 months for $800. Today, it is the oldest continually published magazine in the United States. And then there's the one big idea that Porter pursued for most of his life.
6: He wanted aviation to be practical, so he began pursuing a dream of powered flight. He called this his aeroport or aerial locomotive.
2: Porter published his first design for a hydrogen airship in 1834. It looked like what we today would think of as a blimp. He built working models and gave demonstrations in Boston, Washington, and New York. People came, paid admission even, to see if his 22-foot cigar-shaped flying machine would actually fly. Newspapers that had made fun of him changed their tune.
3: Mr. Porter's flying machine did all that it promised on Wednesday evening. It rose above the audience and went round the hall, and it satisfied some of its greatest opponents that it could navigate the air.
2: Porter was looking for investors to build a giant version of the airship to carry passengers. He published a pamphlet detailing the design and showed his math on buoyancy, weight, and cost of construction. He even thought about safety, proposing that each passenger on the airship have a parachute in case of emergency. Samantha Scarf.
4: I mean, Porter was talking about not just flight, but commercial flight, selling tickets to people to fly way before it happened.
2: It was indeed an idea ahead of its time. Here's Royd again.
6: He proposed that his aeroport be 800 feet long. In 1849, he proposed being able to fly from New York to California in 3 days. One of the things in his favor, he was able to use the gold rush as a marketing mechanism.
2: The gold rush. Land and sea routes to California took months and were risky and dangerous. A three-day flight seemed far-fetched, but enticing. Porter sold advance tickets for the first trip on his yet-to-be-built aeroport.
6: He got some takers and in 1849 began building in Hoboken, New Jersey.
2: Porter got well along in the construction, but in 1850, natural disaster struck. A tornado destroyed the almost-finished airship. It took Porter 2 years to raise enough money to try again. That attempt was even unluckier. They encountered problems with the materials. Vandals slashed the airship balloon, and another storm damaged it when it was nearing completion. It was the closest Porter ever got to engine-powered flight. But he never gave up his dream. Here's Samantha.
4: He was talking about it well into the end of his life. I found articles from 1865, talking about a three-day flight to Europe. I'm going to do it. It's going to happen. And it never did for him, unfortunately.
2: The man who is in the history books for the first engine-powered flight is the Frenchman Henri Giffard. Giffard made his flight in 1852, 2 years after the unlucky tornado ruined Porter's chance. Giffard's airship was a very similar design, but he was independently wealthy, and he didn't have to worry about raising money for the attempt. He was awarded the French Legion of Honor, and today he is one of 72 names inscribed on the Eiffel Tower in Paris. Porter's story shows how much of history, who we remember and who we don't, depends on chance. Usually we only really remember the people who succeed. But what about the people like Porter who fail?
4: Yes, they do need to be remembered because they left an impact, whether their, machine worked or not.
2: Breakthroughs never happen on their own, without all the failures that come first.
6: He's an unsung hero, somebody who contributed that much. I think he deserves a huge amount of recognition, and if I could help do that, he'll never know, but I'll know.
2: Rufus Porter's advocates are working to get him and his inventions that recognition.
4: We're working to get Porter inducted into the Inventors Hall of Fame.
2: With a little luck, the luck that eluded Porter during his lifetime, they might succeed. For Salt Radio, I'm Casey Herman.
7: This is Bird Note. As a flock of ducks lift off from a marsh, their wings reveal large patches of powder blue and emerald. These dabbling ducks are called blue-winged teal. They're petite birds, noticeably smaller than mallards. The male's blue-gray head has a bright white crescent at the base of the bill, and his cinnamon sides and underparts are peppered with dark dots. Females are mottled grayish-brown. Blue-winged teal are long-distance migrants, traveling from nesting areas in Canada and the U.S. to South America for the winter. They feed in shallow water, with a preference during the breeding season for snails and fly larvae. In fall and winter, they seek out plant matter, especially seeds. Blue-winged teal pair up during the winter and migrate together in spring to a nesting area, often to where the female was born. There, the female will lay about 10 eggs, which hatch after 3 weeks. Once the eggs hatch, mother and ducklings walk away from the nest area within 24 hours, never to return to their nest again. Within just weeks, the young will be flying and ready to join their parents in their great migration south. For Bird Note, I'm Michael Stein.

0: He had dog poop. I told him, pick it up. Don't worry about it, it's not your property, which it wasn't. But I don't think it's right. The second time, I told his wife about it. Now, I don't have a bag. I said, well, carry a bag with you. The third time I seen him again, I said, I'm gonna watch, see if he's gonna pick it up. He was on by the greens over there. I picked it up. He goes to the gas station all the time. I took the bag, I went to the gas station, I laid it on top of his hood. I came back, I sat down there. He used to wave to me, but all summer he hasn't waved to me yet.
1: Rudy is the mayor of the block.
0: I observe everything.
1: He keeps watch. This is what retired persons are for, to protect us.
0: I mean, I look. If I see somebody suspicious, I take a second look.
1: We have to know neighbors a little bit more so, because we're also in this part of town where you never know what's going to happen. This is a place where I always imagined, like, mafiosos and such to drop dead bodies. And
2: a salt factory right over there, a concrete factory. There's the railroad, the highway. We're on a truck route. I mean, there's only just a couple houses for, like, miles of industrial stuff.
0: I always keep an eye on everything. I just walk around the alleys, talk to anybody I see, and if they talk to me, fine. If not, I just don't talk to them. But then, basically, they always talk to me about something.
2: I heard, actually, that if he sees someone drunk coming out of one of the bars late at night and they're, you know, screwing around with people's property, he'll take down their license plate, and then the next time they come to the bar and they park, that person will come out of the bar to find their car with a broken windshield.
0: Brick. Bricks, plenty of bricks. And if run out of bricks, you got bricks in the back.
2: Okay, that might not make him sound great, but Rudy is seriously like the nicest guy.
0: I make sure that the laundry room down there is clean.
2: He'll pick up trash in the alleys. He'll lend people his DVDs.
0: I got a lot of DVDs, the Dirty Harry. I got all them.
2: What, does he care about us all so much? I have no idea.
0: Because I have nothing else to do. Married 3 times, divorced 3 times, but everybody, I consider everybody my family here because everybody talks to me. I like this neighborhood, and they like me too.
3: Rudy's Gray Area was produced by Jennifer Brandel and is an official favorite from the 2012 Third Coast Short Talks Challenge. 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You can hear all 180 short talks and more than 1,000 other stories at thirdcoastfestival.org.
4: One morning I heard the people on the news talking about a football game that they called the Super Bowl that had been played the day before. I called my friend Julian and asked him if he'd watched it, and he said he had. When I asked him what happened, I was not surprised to hear him say that he fell asleep. This is good. What else is television for? I'm Robert Skoglund in Tents Harbor, Maine.
5: Getting hype. Ooh. Our first songbird in a minute.
6: That's Nigel Spring. It's 4 o'clock in the morning. We're standing next to a roaring fire in the middle of a field in North Dorset. It's dark and today is International Dawn Chorus Day.
5: So what should we be listening out for this morning then?
7: Well,
5: I think it's amazing is the very first birds to start up. And the way 1 minute you got nothing singing, and 5 minutes later there's just an extraordinary chorus all round of usually three species. Robin, blackbird and probably song thrush. Robin and blackbird to start with. They're just all round. Extraordinary. And then gradually the other birds join the chorus, but actually quite slowly, so they get like 10 minutes, quarter of an hour later, maybe Wren's or the first Wren or sing. But you won't hear the warblers until another, maybe another hour, three quarters of an hour, after the first bird.
6: Nigel and I set off as the sun begins to rise.
5: Have you got the chiff-chiff over there?
6: Nigel points out the birds as I fail to recognise their songs.
5: The wren, isn't it? The wren, isn't it?
6: Huh? I'm absolutely clueless.
5: Are the garden warbler there? And the willow warbler there?
6: They pretty much sound all the same to me.
5: The descending song trickles down the scale.
6: I do know that's an owl. We walk into the woods and something doesn't want us there. I'd never had a roe deer bark at me before, but I have now. And he sounds angry.

0: But it's all fine. I already have the sound that I came here for. In the middle of the night, I satisfied my desire and recorded a lone male nightingale singing in the dark.
1: The Sweet Tweet Suite by Jeff McQueen. That story was produced for the 2013 Third Coast Short Docs

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0: But outside of that, she's not as well known.
1: Poncho was an air racer, stunt pilot, party instigator, generous to a fault, larger-than-life character who lived far outside the norms for women of her era and social class.
0: We're going through her life from indulgent childhood to lonely desert death today on Airspace, sponsored by Lockheed Martin.
1: To help us understand Poncho's life, we talked to one of her biographers.
2: I am Lauren Kessler. I live in the Pacific Northwest. I am a writer, author of 15 books, one of which is the biography of Poncho Barnes.
0: So Poncho Barnes is an interesting character, right? She was born right at the turn of the 20th century in 1901. She wasn't actually born and given the name Poncho, which you might imagine. She was actually Florence Leontine Lowe. Her grandfather was an inventor and a balloonist who's credited as something like the great-grandfather of the Air Force.
1: So if you're a balloon nerd, like we are wannabe balloon nerds, Thaddeus S. C. Lowe was one of the first balloonists in the Civil War, and he would take his balloon up with a tether, and he would telegraph the Confederacy's movements to the Union Army. He liked to call himself the most shot-at man in the war.
0: And so by the time Florence was born, the Lowe money was gone. But her mother's family, the Dobbins, were still very rich. So she was raised in the lap of luxury in San Marino, California, just outside of Pasadena, where her family were part of the upper class that ruled society.
2: Actually, the thing that really fascinated me about Poncho was that given when she was born, the culture in which she was born, especially the female culture in which she was born, the economic class in which she was born, that the expectation for her life was so different than how she made her life become. So she was born into wealth, Pasadena, California wealth, and she was destined, I think, to have that kind of privileged, protected female existence. Her grandfather was a great adventurer and an aviator, and they had a very close relationship at the beginning. And I think that absolutely ignited her love of being in the air and taking risks.
1: So Thaddeus, I think we can blame Thaddeus, Matt, for Poncho's sense of adventure. Her grandfather really kind of instilled that sense of adventure into Poncho, and he was the one that took her to her very first air show, where she was introduced to planes for the very first time in 1910.
0: And, you know, we've talked about these early days of flight and how adventurous they were. If you were going to an air show, you were seeing people in small planes doing really cool acrobatic things, right?
1: Totally. And her grandfather, Thaddeus, and to some extent her father, really treated Florence, soon to be Poncho, like the son in the family. Poncho did have an older brother, but he was sickly and he died of leukemia when Poncho was just 12. And I think this is really interesting, the way this kind of era really likes to ensure gender roles are upheld to a certain point, right? When kids are really little, it doesn't matter nearly as much as when they get older.
0: Yeah. She was taught to ride horses very young. She was taught to shoot. She was allowed to ride and shoot all over her parents' and grandparents' estates. And she basically did what she wanted when she wanted to and was cared for by servants and nannies and never had to really learn anything domestic. Her education began with private tutors. She spent some time at the local public school, but after her brother died, her mother realized she would need more handling.
2: She was sent away and went through a few private schools. The curriculum at those schools for girls would certainly not have been anything that would prepare one to get in an airplane or understand flight or physics or anything like that. It was leading a quiet domestic life and taking care of a family. She misbehaved. I mean, she was sort of genetically, I don't know, destined to misbehave from an early age. And so she did kind of get kicked out for pranks that I don't know that we would kick out anybody these days, but she didn't fit into the private school

0: quiet girl, well-dressed niche that her parents and her society would want her to. Also note that they married her off at 18 to a minister, which anybody who reads about or knows about Pancho's life would think is beyond ironic.
1: His name was C. Rankin Barnes, and he was her mother's choice. And though Florence had little interest in being society's idea of a good wife, she did want to please her mother. And while Barnes wasn't rich, he was respectable, and he was a calming influence, and Florence's mother really hoped that that would rub off on her daughter.
2: Well, it didn't.
1: Surprise, surprise. You all saw that plot twist coming.
2: Yeah, right. That's not a surprise. Spoiler, not spoiler, whatever. Following the wedding, Florence got pregnant. On their honeymoon, they returned to the rectory, where she found life stifling, lacking in the comforts and the servants that she was used to, and also having none of the freedoms that she was used to. So she decided to go out and spend her time the way that she always had, with the horses on her parents' estate. So she kind of left the rectory, went back to the horses.
1: So after her son Billy was born, Florence tried to play the part of the wife and mother, but it just, not her vibe, right? And she discovered this new big adventure that she was looking for in Hollywood.
2: She started hanging around movie sets, as you do, and found out that her well-trained horses and skillful riding meant that she was welcome and paid. This was the era of the horse opera, the Western. So horses were playing a pretty big role in cinema.
1: Working in Hollywood meant that Pancho had her own money, from which she was able to pay for a nanny and move out of her husband's house, basically allowing her to do whatever she wanted. And so she would never again live with Barnes, her husband, though they would spark a sort of odd, kind of distant friendship for many years after that. And being married but not having to take care of a wife seemed to suit her husband Barnes just fine.
2: And this is in many ways where the adventure of Pancho Barnes begins, right? Because now that she's free from her husband, she can actually become Pancho. So she spends a lot of time going on whatever adventure is sort of in front of her at that moment, including dressing as a man and signing on as a sailor on a Mexican banana boat, which wasn't, in fact, really a banana boat, but a gun-running boat that was bringing guns to Mexico, which was in the midst of a civil war at the time. So, you know, not just small adventures like a road trip across America, but like running guns to Mexico type of adventure here.
1: These are epics.
2: Eventually, she had to leave the ship with one of her friends and find her way back to California overland.
0: And according to her, traversed the width of Mexico from the Atlantic to the Gulf of Mexico, most of the times on the back of a donkey. So according to her, this guy friend said, "You look just like Sancho Panza." Except for he mispronounced it and said Pancho Sanchez. So Pancho became her adopted name from that time forever. She never really called herself Florence again.
1: And this is the beginning of Pancho Barnes, which I love this story because she was already on her way to becoming Pancho, but like this is kind of where that whole persona is born. So I really love this story. And of course, she was on to her next adventure off of a boat into the air. Horses aren't an inexpensive hobby. Pancho has expensive taste, and when her mother dies in 1923, Pancho is left as the heir and inherits an awful lot of money and a whole bunch of real estate. And so now that she's really got all this extra money and she's looking yet again for a new adventure, Pancho follows a cousin who was interested in taking flying lessons at a local airstrip, and she took one look at that airplane and decided she had to do it too.
0: And the first time that she was taken up, the pilot in question did all kinds of moves to make her sick, like throw up sick, whatever you would do. I'm sick even just thinking about the barrel rolls and all this kind of stuff. And she, you know, just according to her, just loved it and was, you know, enjoying herself and laughing and proved herself in that moment to this cantankerous, curmudgeonly pilot who said, "Sure, now I'll give you lessons."
2: But as we said, you know, she has the money. So once she actually takes the lessons, she spends some of her inheritance on one plane, then another plane, and then another. And, you know, pretty clearly she is hooked on aviation.
1: And this is kind of a brilliant time to be getting hooked into aviation, because just like she used her expertise in horses and riding to get involved in Hollywood, she then takes this new skill, flying, into Hollywood and really leverages her connections there and her interest in being part of the silver screen's world to get jobs flying in the movies. She also saw firsthand the dangerous conditions and the miserably low pay that her and her fellow pilots were receiving as part of this really dangerous work. And so she founded the Association of Motion Picture Pilots, which is the first stunt pilots union in 1930.
2: And outside of the movie work, she was also flying in races at this time. She was a member of the 99s. We've talked about them before on this show. And she flew in the 1929 Women's Air Derby, which was the first of those derbies. She crashed out early in that race, but returned in 1930 to win the whole thing. She also set the women's airspeed record in 1930, taking that from Amelia Earhart, America's sweetheart.
1: And at this time, she was also sponsored by an oil company and making money test flying airplanes for various companies, mostly Lockheed. The manufacturers got the best of both worlds with her, a highly competent and accomplished pilot, and a woman who would shame men who were afraid to fly by her mere presence. I love this part of the story, Matt. I love this. Hey, guys, if she can do it, come on.
2: And we know that this was kind of a tactic at the time. Margaret Weidekamp has a chapter about this in her book, Right Stuff, Wrong Sex, right? If you can get a woman to fly an airplane that men are afraid to fly because they think it's a death trap, then it kind of makes them feel ashamed for being afraid to fly the thing. They did the same thing with the B-29. If a woman can fly it, then what are you so scared of? It's totally sexist, but it was great propaganda to get men to fly these planes that were, in fact, dangerous. But, you know, these skilled women pilots could pull it off.
1: I just envision Pancho Barnes just like showing up to work one day, like laughing all the way to the airplane because she's just smug and brave and is like, what's the big deal, boys? Like, let's get it together. Like, let's get it done.
2: So, you know, she's really enjoying flying. She's spending all the money that she'd inherited buying planes and throwing more or less constant parties for her aviation and Hollywood friends on her several properties. She was kind of the Great Gatsby of the aviation world in a sense here. She's generous to a fault and would feed, water, and put up just about anyone who she liked and considered a friend.
1: But when the Depression hit, Pancho's free-spending ways started to become a strain. She was out of money, she was forced to sell most of her properties, and she decided to move to the desert, which I can't say I blame her. I really like the desert.
2: I like that idea, yeah.
1: Although you're from the desert, so I can see why you might be nostalgic for it.
2: I am, yeah.
0: So she sold those properties, probably at a loss, and these are the properties that are part of her inheritance. And that was what funded this, I'm going to say, godforsaken chunk of land out in the Mojave Desert.
2: So it wasn't that she was moving somewhere completely unknown to her. She had actually done a lot of flying over the Mojave Desert and had seen from the air a dry lake that looked like the perfect place to set up an airstrip. So that's what she did. In 1935, she bought an alfalfa farm in Muroc, California, and established a ranch and an airstrip there.
1: So over the next 6 years, Pancho raised horses, obviously, dogs, pigs, and cows. She built buildings, alienated her neighbors, and built Rancho Oro Verde. The guest ranch and restaurant was popular with Pancho's aviation and Hollywood friends.
0: She had an airstrip, so her Hollywood friends and her flying friends could fly in. And then there was a restaurant, and she had some girls there who were offering more than food. It was called the Happy Bottom Riding Club, riding as in horse. And the Happy Bottom part you would think would be, you know, some sort of a sexual reference. And maybe it was for her a double entendre, I don't know, but it was explained as when you rode one of her horses, you got a happy bottom.
2: And the Happy Bottom Riding Club was also very popular with the servicemen at nearby Muroc Army Airfield. There was literally, like, nothing else around for the army flyers to do, and Muroc itself was just tents and an airstrip in those days, so the men spent a lot of their time at ponchos. She fed them, got them drunk, and rented them horses to go riding in the desert. Hopefully not when they're drunk, but, you know, the drinking maybe came after the horseback riding.
1: We can hope, man. Yeah. Slowly, Poncho's place grew, and so did the airfield. The army hired her to haul away their garbage, which she fed to her pigs. We love a reduce, reuse, recycle moment. And also provide milk and meat to the base. She was friends with many of the flyers and the commanders and was very popular. And then Pearl Harbor happened and the airfield got very busy.
2: So the busyness of the war to come brought Poncho a lot of business. By 1941, Poncho had developed her land into a combination airport, inn, club, restaurant, and ranch. And the many, many trainees that passed in and out of Muroc kept business steady for Poncho during the war.
1: But this is a theme. Poncho was very bad with money and constantly just ahead of her bills. She had also gotten divorced in the later war years, and she would marry and divorce three other men throughout her life. By the end of the war, Muroc Army Airfield was a sprawling hub of Army flying activity, and in addition to basic flight training and bombing, the base was also home to a top-secret rocket plane development and testing program. So then this is where we get to talk about the right stuff!
2: That's right, yeah. So if you've seen the movie The Right Stuff,
1: I've seen it, Matt.
2: Then this is where things start to get familiar for you, because after the war, the club and the other business thrived. And it was thriving thanks to test pilots, the ones that are featured in The Right Stuff. And in 1946, the base was transferred to the brand new Air Force. And throughout the 40s and 50s, many records were broken and new planes were tested. And Poncho's was the center of celebration for all of the test pilots.
1: So the movie The Right Stuff is when I first met Poncho Barnes, but I didn't know that I was meeting Poncho Barnes until we did our episode on the 99s. So I'd known about Poncho Barnes a long time. I didn't know that I knew Poncho Barnes. Mm-hmm. Test piloting has to be an incredibly stressful, but also like adrenaline pumping kind of job. And so they used ponchos to blow off steam before and after test flights, or to celebrate or mourn the lives of many test pilots that quote unquote augured in to the hard ground of the desert. And augured in here means maybe what you think it might mean, which is essentially crashing and dying. Like we said, test piloting is an incredibly dangerous job. And so having a community space like this where test pilots can congregate and pay tribute to their colleagues was a really valuable and important role that the Happy Bottom Riding Club played.
2: One pilot who was a lifelong friend of Poncho's was Chuck Yeager, who in 1947 broke the sound barrier. But the night before that history-making flight, Chuck and his wife were enjoying Poncho's hospitality.
0: The night before he was going to go up in the airplane to try and break the sound barrier, he was on one of Poncho's horses, and he might have been inebriated a little bit. Or maybe he just is not a good horseback rider. I don't know. But the horse collided with a fence on the way back to the corral. And Chuck broke one of his ribs. And he did not want to tell. He didn't want to tell anybody because that would have grounded him. So he had maybe a private doctor or a friend or somebody tape him up. And this is the story he tells. And he gets in the plane, and he can't actually torque his body to close the door of the plane. So he has a little stick that he brings with him and closes it up. And so with his broken rib, gotten on a horse given to him, rented to him by Poncho Barnes, he breaks the sound barrier.
1: The way Chuck tells it, he and his wife were racing back to the barn, and he didn't see the gate was closed until it was too late. It was a local veterinarian who taped up his ribs. I mean, ribs are ribs, right, Matt?
2: Sure, why not? So this was all during the golden era for the Happy Bottom Riding Club. But then in the late 1940s, a new commander was determined to bring the newly renamed Edwards Air Force Base into military decorum and efficiency. Discipline, right? He detested Pancho, and the feeling was mutual. It took him a few years, but the days of the by-the-seat-of-your-pants test pilots and the club where they felt at home were fast disappearing. Also, I mean, we could say there's a difference in the culture of test pilots at this time, too, which is that in the days of Chuck Yeager, test pilots were cowboys, right? They weren't necessarily people who were trained in engineering. They were flying the planes to make sure that they, you know, worked and to look for problems. Later, the test pilots, that is especially the ones that kind of go on to become astronauts, this new generation of test pilots, most of them have backgrounds in engineering. They're flying much more sophisticated airplanes where you have to have that kind of expertise to troubleshoot what's happening in the plane. So the culture of the test pilots changed too. Not that they don't still like to drink and have a good time, but they're not quite the same as the cowboys of the Chuck Yeager days.
1: So even though Edwards Air Force Base was huge at this time, the Air Force was looking to expand even more and hoping to build a very long runway for experimental nuclear planes that went right through Pancho's land.
2: And in the early 1950s, ranch after ranch around Pancho's was being bought up by the government through eminent domain. Eventually, the government came to her with an offer, and for her 360 mostly developed acres with water and buildings, they offered her $205,000, which she felt was insulting.
1: I mean, I see the point, though, right, Matt? Like, if somebody said 360 acres, that's a lot of land. And if you think about everything that had built there, this wasn't 360 acres of desert. This was 360 developed acres, which means it's not just about the land. It's about everything that's on the land and all the investments she's made.
0: But she was a major thorn in their side. I mean, bigger than a thorn, whatever is a big thing in their side. And they could not wait for her to leave.
2: Yeah, and eminent domain allows the government to buy the property, and the property owner really has to go along with it. But they're also supposed to get a fair market value for that land.
1: So Pancho sued, and she argued that her land was much more valuable than what the government was offering, and that the government was ruining her business and her livelihood, and that she should be compensated for that. But while waiting for the courts, several of her buildings were lost in a fire of unknown origin. Signs were pointing to arson, but it was never fully determined. And if it had been arson, there was no signs pointing to a particular culprit.
0: You can see where some of the buildings were. There's some foundation there, and there's a little bit of rubble every once. You can see that something was there, but pretty much everything burned. And that was it. I mean, first of all, she couldn't rebuild because there was no money. And also, she couldn't rebuild because the Air Force wanted to take over the land. But she wanted to try again. And she had a plan that was some, you know, sort of a harebrained plan to do some other kind of, not Happy Bottom Riding Club, but some other kind of horse thing someplace else.
2: And so Pancho got some money against the initial government offer and was forced to leave the land. She moved all of her animals and her planes and her fourth husband to an even more desolate stretch of desert called Gypsy Springs.
1: Eventually, through court cases, Pancho got more than $400,000 from the government for her land in 1956. She used that money to buy more land in and around Gypsy Springs and farm equipment and airplanes and horses to put on it.
2: But unfortunately, Gypsy Springs was not a lot like Muroc. She had no farm, the land wasn't fertile, and she had nowhere to stable her horses and nothing to feed them with. She no longer had contracts with the military, and she had no customers in the form of bored service members. And despite all her generosity, She had no friends at this point.
1: She was also deeply unwell. She had had high blood pressure most of her life, and now she had breast cancer, which had been treated. Then she had a thyroid problem, which you could eventually treat through medication. And she had been living large and rough her whole life.
2: So she had had all these issues. A lot of them had been treated, but now she's living in a shack that has no running water. She has no domestic skills to feed herself or keep the place clean. And, you know, she was also lacking the social life that she was used to. There was hardly anyone around, and Pancho much preferred the company of others. So this was not ideal for her. Now, eventually, people did come and find her. She was rediscovered by aviation enthusiasts around 1970. Many of the folks who found her then thought that she had already died, but in fact, she was still alive, and she was welcomed into their club meetings, and they loved hearing her tell her stories. Despite everything, Pancho remained a real character all the way up until the end. Right. Her stories were outrageous. She liked to shock people. She, you know, was just like the life of any room that she walked into. But eventually, she died of a heart attack that maybe was due to complications from breast cancer in 1975. And she was not found for at least a week.
0: She moved into a little house eventually that is the alpha and omega of her life. When you think of the Pasadena mansion she was born into, and the shack that she died in, that's a narrative arc for you. And in between that are all kinds of ups and downs. It's not a pure arc. There's lots of valleys and peaks, many valleys and peaks in that life. But that's the beginning and the end of it.
2: And the few friends that had helped her out in those last years of her life did get permission to fly over and spread her ashes at the ruins of her old club.
1: You know, this kind of feels like a really sad ending to a really big story, Matt, but I don't know if I think that it is.
2: I mean, every story has to end, right?
1: Every story has to end, but I think she's got a really strong legacy, and I think the story that we're telling is the reason that hopefully people can understand why she's still an enduring figure.
2: Yeah, there's definitely a lot of legacy here. And, you know, one of the things about Pancho is that the way we've learned about her has been through sort of stories about test pilots who went to her bars, or, you know, through her inclusion in The Right Stuff. And also there's a Pancho's Bar in Captain Marvel. But in those stories, she's kind of on the periphery of the main story. And she deserves to be the center of the story, right? Definitely the center of her own story. You know, it's very fitting that there's now a Pancho Barnes Day celebration on the site of the old Happy Bottom Riding Club. It's a barbecue, began in the 1980s with, you know, drinking and dancing that goes on long into the night, right? The very fitting sort of tribute to this woman who herself would have drank and danced all through the night and then probably gone for a horseback ride.
1: Matt, we should put that on our bucket list along with the hot air balloons in New Mexico. But I do think that if you have any question about what cements her legacy, I think in addition to folks really continuing to celebrate her life, the way she lived her life, I think it's also really poignant to remember that there is now a room at the Officers Club at Edwards Air Force Base that bears her name. So even after all of that animosity and all of those challenges fighting over her land with the Air Force, somebody at that Air Force base still acknowledges and recognizes her place in history.
2: Airspace is from the National Air and Space Museum. It's produced by Jennifer Weingart and mixed by Tarek Fuda, hosted by Dr. Emily Martin and me, Dr. Matt Schindel. Our managing producer is Erica Novak. Our production coordinator is Sophia Soto-Sugar, and our social media manager is Amy Stom. A big thank you to our guest in this episode, biographer Lauren Kessler. Her book, The Happy Bottom Riding Club, The Life and Times of Pancho Barnes, was invaluable for this episode. Also, the PBS documentary, The Legend of Pancho Barnes, and the Happy Bottom Riding Club. Additional thanks to Dorothy Cochran at the National Air and Space Museum for help with research and resources.
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1: One block, everybody's story. That is the idea at the heart of the Out of the Blocks podcast in Baltimore, Maryland. I'm Aaron Henkin. My co-producer Wendell Patrick and I make it our mission on this podcast to share the stories and the soundscapes of our city one block at a time. We recently spent some time on the 1100 block of Ward Street. That's in southwest Baltimore in a neighborhood called Pigtown. And when we were down there, we heard some incredible stories, including this one.
2: This is a song that I wrote probably about 20 years ago. I did 10 years in prison. And on my last 2 months of coming home, I was always writing gospel out of the Bible. I was writing gospel letters home to my mom. And I just so happened to wrote a song that's called Put Your Faith in God's Hand, Leave Your Trouble Behind. Put your faith in God's hand, leave your trouble behind. Let God do his work with you, take it one day at a time. My name is Sir Lister Floyd Jr. Capital S-I-R, capital L-I-S, capital T-E-R, capital F-L-O-Y-D. 10 years in prison. Every day it felt like I was just living a bad dream. And now I'm out free. Now I feel like I'm still just stuck in another dimension of a bad dream. I've been homeless for 3.5 years. My house had burnt down. My brother, he burnt the house down by mistake. He took the blower out of the furnace and put a regular fan in the furnace and it burnt the house down. So I've been homeless ever since. I've been living in a tractor trailer, in the bed of a tractor trailer, in the yard, with guys fixing on cars at. And I've been living there for 3 years until Monday. And Monday I got kicked out the yard. I don't know, it's just taking a toll on me right now. So I can't rob people because that ain't my lifestyle. I don't sell drugs because that ain't my lifestyle. Seems like I'm just out here alone. And I know I ain't the only one going through it. It's a lot of homeless people out here. Last year there was 157 homeless people that died, all in the cold. And I was just one of the lucky ones. I tried to stay in shelters before. It's unclean and unsafe. You had to be in there a certain time of day. You get put out a certain time in the morning. And, you know, it kind of reminded me of being in jail. Once I first got homeless, I always asked the question, why me? But then I started talking to a lot of different people that was in my same situation. And most of them had more situations that's worse than mine. You know, sometimes in life, the things you go through is for a reason.
1: Sir Lister Floyd on the 1100 block of Ward Street in South Baltimore. Since this recording, by the way, Mr. Floyd has started working as an ambassador volunteer at a nonprofit on that block called Paul's Place. You can hear more stories from Paul's Place and the 1100 block of Ward Street on the latest Out of the Blocks podcast from WYPR and PRX. Baltimore's story one block at a time with an original music score by Wendell Patrick. I'm Aaron Henkin. Thanks for listening.
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4: Welcome to USC Annenberg's This California Life. I'm Megan Donis. This season, we document Altadena after the fires, following this remarkable community as it recovers and rebuilds. As part of our series, we collaborated with the Charlotta Bass Journalism and Justice Lab at USC. And in our next story, Bass fellow Daniela Lake explores what the Black community in Altadena can learn from another thriving Black community consumed by fire during the Tulsa Race Massacre of 1921.
5: And then we start coming further across Altadena Drive. And that's when we were literally like you just walked us right into a volcano, an active volcano. Everything was on fire. Everything. The bushes, the trees, the houses.
6: It was like a blowtorch just right over everything.
7: I've never seen anything like that. Never. No.
8: You're listening to Rooted in Recovery, a podcast series from the USC Charlotta Bass Lab, exploring how Altadena's Black community is recovering after the devastating Eden fire. I'm Daniela Lake, a master's student in journalism at USC and Bass Lab fellow. Each episode will highlight a different piece of the story, from Black food culture to mental health, memory, and rebuilding. But in this first episode, we begin with the fire itself.
5: And that's when the wind really started cranking. And I was like, you know what? We're in trouble. This is bad. And then you could hear the radio and you could hear them start calling out streets going, wait a minute, that's impossible for the fire to have gone down that far. Now it's into the community. Now it's no longer a hillside or a brush fire.
8: That's Keith Holloway, a Pasadena fire engineer. His station was one of the first at the scene of the fire.
5: The wind was blowing so hard a couple times, I had to literally back up because I couldn't walk forward. It was blowing all the stuff in my face. I couldn't see, so I had to back into the fire and back into the houses. Everything was on fire. I mean, literally, it was like looking or standing inside of a glowing toaster.
8: He's been a firefighter for over 40 years. He's seen a lot of disasters, but nothing like the Eden fire.
5: I was here for the Northridge earthquake, all the whole Y2K funny business. I mean, a lot of stuff. The LA riots after they had the verdict for Rodney King. I was here for all that stuff. So I've seen some things, but nothing ever to that magnitude. It's unrecognizable. Looked like somebody dropped an atomic bomb. It was an experience, definitely an apocalyptic experience.
8: Altadena residents, like the Wilson family, would also describe the Eden fire as apocalyptic.
6: And you can literally see everything was just burning. Everything just from the mountains down to almost Muir High School was just on fire. So once I went up, turned the corner, and the church was on fire.
8: The Eden fire burned over 9,000 structures. 6,000 of those were family homes. Like many residents who lost their home and place of work, Reverend Andre Wilson lost both his home and church to the Eden fire. He's served as the pastor of Altadena United Methodist Church for almost a decade.
6: In order to process it, you have to be alone. And when you're moving like this, you don't really have time to process it. I've been moving, trying to get my check-in on congregation members, trying to find new facilities, trying to get aid. So you really hadn't had time to process it. I went by yesterday to try to process. And even then, people were yelling at me, hey, get your head up, it's going to be okay. And so it's hard to process because people really want you to be better. And they actually don't really understand that mourning is a good part of healing.
9: For many of us, we're not really sure like what day it is. You know, it is like you're grieving. Someone's died. And so life continues. But you're sort of in a daydream sort of state. You're exhausted. You have a lot of moving parts. You're not in your home element. You're in a new place, or you're in someone else's home, or you're in a new place. And then your church home is gone.
8: That's Heather Wilson. The Wilson family is staying with relatives as they recover.
9: So everyone's routine who's been affected is upside down. And yet people kind of expect you to act like none of this has happened and you still have obligations to fulfill. So it's a balancing act.
6: I know everybody in that neighborhood. I grew up in Altadena. That's everybody I know. So that compounds it because even people that aren't part of the church, I know have lost homes. So it's just surreal. Everybody you know has lost something.
8: When visiting Altadena now, some streets like Lincoln Avenue appear somewhat normal at first. One sign reads $40 for 2 weeks of yoga, and some restaurants like Perry's Joint are still open. But then you turn the corner on a street like Altadena Drive, and you're hit with the devastation. Avison Charter Schools is burned, and for some homes, All that's left are the front staircase and chimney. For one house, it's the washer and dryer. But what was Altadena like before this devastation? Because of the fire, some people were learning for the first time that Altadena was 18% Black and that it had a thriving Black community with Black-owned businesses and Black homeowners. Heather Wilson recalls her first impression of Altadena back when she was visiting her childhood friend.
9: When I was about 8 or 9, we went over to her house, and her father was a dentist. And, you know, I was walking around and she had a nice home, and there were like Black people around, and where I was raised, that just, they were not there. And so it was so refreshing as a little girl to see just regular Black folk walking around, living their lives, being teachers and doctors and dentists or whatever. And that was really just a beautiful thing for me as a little Black girl in an area that I didn't see a lot of people that looked like me. So it was a very, very special and unique place. And over time, because of the beauty by the mountains, you had more and more people, Latinos and Asians and whites and Armenians, kind of slowly move in. And so it was it's a very multicultural, but has a really strong African-American history here. And that's really, really special, especially in Southern California. And it's also unique because, as he was saying, in Southern California, we tend to be very segregated when we go home. There's tons of everything in SoCal, but at home, most neighborhoods are all one thing or another. And so Altadena was really, really unique in that, not only for the history of having the middle-class Blacks there, but also later on to being such a welcoming place for all persons to come. And it's a really beautiful thing. One of the reasons we really appreciate when my daughter goes to school, you have a bit of everything. And you don't see that a lot in LA.
8: Similarly, attorney Lee Merritt, a civil rights attorney, reflected on how seeing Altadena's Black community positively impacted his upbringing. He's known for his work on racial justice, including cases related to police brutality and hate crimes, such as when 25-year-old Ahmaud Arbery was shot and killed by 3 white men in Georgia back in 2020. Attorney Merritt represented Ahmaud Arbery's family. It was a case that, along with the murder of Breonna Taylor and George Floyd, sparked national outrage in 2020. Attorney Merritt said that being introduced to the Black community in Altadena changed his life trajectory.
10: In high school, I was adopted by my grandmother who lived in Pasadena. And it was really a turning point in my life because she was pulling me out of detention, expulsion of my prior school, gang violence, and a number of other things. I was introduced to this cocoon of a community in Altadena, Pasadena. And this was a Black middle-class community with folks who, for example, were connected to Morehouse College, where I eventually went to school, where there were African-Americans who were invested in the arts, who owned property, and introduced me to a new, I guess, a Black experience that I didn't know existed. Mine was rooted in incarceration and gang violence, et cetera. And so this opportunity, when I was 14 or 15 transitioning into high school, was really something that put me on a path to be able to be not only have access to some of our higher learning institutions, but to be a better representative of our community as a whole.
8: But now many of those Black families are displaced. But this isn't the first time a thriving Black community was destroyed by fire. To understand Altadena's future, let's look at our past. The Tulsa Race Massacre. In the early 1900s, Tulsa, Oklahoma had its own thriving Black neighborhood located in Tulsa's Greenwood District.
11: They called it Black Wall Street because it had almost 200 businesses.
8: Black Wall Street was a bustling hub for Black entrepreneurship. It was home to Black-owned shops, hotels, theaters, but all of that was torn apart overnight in 1921. When a white mob stormed into Black Wall Street, setting fire to everything in its path, burning homes and businesses. It's believed to be the worst incident of racial violence in American history.
11: We're talking about a community that was devastated in over less than 48 hours, over 1,550 homes and businesses destroyed. 1,500. And 50 homes and businesses destroyed. They talk about up to 300 people died, but what we do know is actually 3,000 people were disappeared, never to be heard from again.
8: attorney DeMario Solomon Simmons represents the last living survivors of the Tulsa Race Massacre. He's also the founder of Justice for Greenwood, an organization formed almost 100 years after the massacre to get justice and reparations for the Greenwood community, which was never the same after the massacre.
11: Not one of those businesses that were impacted by the massacre are operating today. So there should be funding and consulting services for descendants to be able to build businesses back up.
8: Although the Black community in Tulsa was devastated by racial violence and Altadena was ravaged by a natural disaster, both were prosperous Black communities that were ultimately consumed by fire.
11: I think some of the parallels that we see in rebuilding is that they're going to have some of the same challenges dealing with insurance, or either not having enough insurance and not being able to get the proper information to the insurance companies. Another thing that we see that's still plaguing Greenwood today that I think is going to be a problem in Altadena and Black communities across this nation, many of these people have been living in these homes for decades, but they don't actually own the homes, meaning that they have received these homes passed down from their families, but they didn't do the proper estate planning. They haven't done proper probate. And that's a big problem that we see in Tulsa, but throughout this nation. And we actually have a program with Justice for Greenwood to address that.
8: Even in the face of these challenges, there's still hope in rebuilding.
11: I want the people of Altadena to understand that they can rebuild, and they should rebuild, and they should rebuild even forward thinking and better than what they had before. And you have to come into that mind state once you start the rebuilding. Come together as a community and say, what do we want this community to look like again? And make sure that they are standing together to not allow the vultures and the predators that want to come in and swoop up the land and get the land for cheap because people are, you know, desperate. You know, you lose everything overnight. That is something that, if it hasn't happened to you, it's very difficult to even imagine. So people are desperate. People need to live their life today. But I hope the people of Altadena can take the example of Greenwood to stick together and fight to keep the land that's been in their family for so long.
8: Even in the devastation, the birds are still chirping in Altadena. And on some lawns, grass is starting to grow again.
9: Altadena, I believe, will never be the same as it was before the fires. And it doesn't mean it's going to be worse, but it's going to be different. I do hope that it will be still a home, a beautiful place where all people can come together, Blacks and whites, and feel at home and comfortable. That is my hope.
8: The congregation of Altadena United Methodist Church has found a temporary home at Scott United Methodist Church in Pasadena. After the fires, they came together to worship and support each other.
12: Look at your neighbor. 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
8: Members of Altadena United Methodist Church call their church family home of the abundant life.
12: Home of the abundant life.
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8: Thank you for listening to episode 1 of Rooted in Recovery. I'm Daniela Lake. In the following episodes, we'll discuss Black foodways, migration after the fires, mental health, and more.
4: This story was reported and produced by Daniela Lake with sound mixing by Rebecca Katz. 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
13: This is Bird Note. As a flock of ducks lift off from a marsh, their wings reveal large patches of powder blue and emerald. These dabbling ducks are called blue-winged teal. They're petite birds, noticeably smaller than mallards. The male's blue-gray head has a bright white crescent at the base of the bill, and his cinnamon sides and underparts are peppered with dark dots. Females are mottled grayish-brown. Blue-winged teal are long-distance migrants, traveling from nesting areas in Canada and the U.S. to South America for the winter. They feed in shallow water, with a preference during the breeding season for snails and fly larvae. In fall and winter, they seek out plant matter, especially seeds. Blue-winged teal pair up during the winter and migrate together in spring to a nesting area, often to where the female was born. There, the female will lay about 10 eggs, which hatch after 3 weeks. Once the eggs hatch, mother and ducklings walk away from the nest area within 24 hours, never to return to their nest again. Within just weeks, the young will be flying and ready to join their parents in their great migration south. For BirdNote, I'm Michael Stein.
14: My name is Shota K. I am a local human beatboxer in the Baltimore area. There's basically human vocal polyrhythms going on. You have the hi-hat section, bass drum, snare, the beat, bass line, turntable, and then maybe some other obscure sounds like...
15: People usually can't believe their ears when they hear what Shota K can do with his larynx, his mouth, and a microphone. He compares the essence of beatboxing to the martial arts.
14: Both art forms are really into pushing the limits of what the human body is capable of. In that sense, is also very similar to, I think, gymnastics. Let's take it to DC for a sec. And be more.

Shota K performs at a lot of Baltimore hip-hop shows and poetry open mics. He's always looking to expand his mental catalog of rhythms, from soca to reggae to classical jazz beats. One time he was hanging around a coffee house, killing time after an open mic had wrapped up for the night. There happened to be an old bamboo pan flute lying around on a shelf. Shota K picked it up, blew into it, and proceeded to break new musical ground on the spot.

0: Shodake has never pursued any advanced musical education, but now he's on staff at a number of major universities like Towson and the Peabody Institute. He works as a musical accompanist in the school's ballet and modern dance programs, providing custom-tailored vocal rhythms for the students' choreography. The 28-year-old says he's amazed that he gets paid to do what he does. It's a testament to what can be achieved in a genre that a lot of people dismissed as a fad that came and went a few decades ago with pioneers like Dougie Fresh.
1: He is one of the very first human beatboxers. I believe he started in the 70s. He popularized the dice roll, the whole... you have Buffy the Human Beatbox, who passed away in December of 1995. Like, he's, I think, the most household, he has the most household signature sound, the whole, that whole sound. That style's kind of outdated. If Buffy was still alive, it wouldn't be outdated. And some of the lesser knowns, you have Eminem from the old school. He has this very obscure signature sound that people go crazy over. It's very different. It sounds something like... And he does that with the whole beat. I mean, there are a lot of pioneers that influenced me and have influenced beatboxers worldwide. Love rain down on me. Love rain down on me. Love rain down on me. Love rain down on me. Love rain down on me. Love rain down on me. Love rain down on me. Love rain.

0: beatboxer Dominic Earl Shodake Bama.
1: Up next is a postcard from the wind, an audio dispatch from Phil Corbett.
2: The sun is red, and I eat peanut butter near a bone-dry cattle trough and a dining chair in the high Nevada August desert. The day before, I woke up wet in the misty rain over Pando Aspen Grove and breathed in life from the world's largest living organism, a massive clone forest. Today, I breathe in the death of a different forest, burning hundreds of miles away and entering my lungs as a thin, then heavy, gray sadness. Antelope, Monitor, the Big Smoky Valley, I cut north, then west on Highway 50, and the loneliest road in America unfurls in front of me, a black carpet, heading into the smoky sunset.

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0: From Belfast in the north of Ireland, this is Democracy Now!
1: Today, a federal indictment was unsealed, charging 15 defendants with conspiracy to impede or injure federal officers and other charges related to efforts of two Minneapolis-based Antifa groups that violently opposed the enforcement of federal law in our state.
0: Prosecutors in Minnesota are the latest to pursue serious criminal charges against anti-ICE protesters nationwide. Alleging in Minneapolis, activist opposition to Operation Metro Surge was an Antifa-linked conspiracy. We'll go to Minneapolis. Then, what will the U.S.-Iran deal mean for Lebanon?
2: No, I'm not happy with the way Israel has handled themselves with Lebanon and with Hezbollah. They should have been able to do the job faster. It just goes on forever. And when that happens, it throws a negative light on the big deal, and that's the deal with Iran.
0: We'll go to Tel Aviv to speak with political analyst Uri Goldberg. And finally, I'll be joined here in Belfast in the north of Ireland by journalist and filmmaker Sean Murray. His latest film is about the kill. Go to Tel Aviv to speak with political analyst Uri Goldberg. And finally, I'll be joined here in Belfast in the north of Ireland by journalist and filmmaker Sean Murray. His latest film is about the killings of journalists in Lebanon. It's called

0: a human aspect to that story.
1: We'll also talk about Sean Murray's many years making films on the history and politics of the north of Ireland. All that and more coming up. Welcome to Democracy Now!, democracynow.org, The War and Peace Report. I'm Amy Goodman. Israel is continuing to bomb Lebanon, killing at least four people, despite calls by President Trump for Israeli Prime Minister Benjamin Netanyahu to be more responsible in Lebanon. Iran's accused Israel of violating the truce in Lebanon 84 times since the U.S. and Iran agreed to a memorandum of understanding to end the war in Iran and the region. While the text of the U.S.-Iran deal has not been made public, CNN says it's obtained the full 14-point agreement. The first point calls for a, quote, immediate and permanent end to the war on all fronts, including Lebanon, unquote. Iran's foreign minister, Abbas Araghchi, spoke in Tehran on Tuesday.
2: The end of the war also includes the end of occupation. Without the withdrawal of Israeli forces from the territories they have occupied in the war, a full end to the war has not been achieved, and any military attack by the Zionist regime on Lebanon from now on, as well as the continued occupation of Lebanese territories from now on, will, in our view, be considered a violation of the Memorandum of Understanding.
1: The U.S. and Iran are expected to formally sign the deal in the Swiss resort of Bürgenstock on Friday. Overnight, G7 leaders meeting in the French Alps issued a declaration supporting the U.S.-Iran deal, even though the text of the deal has not been released. In other news from Lebanon, an Israeli drone on Monday struck a journalist with the Iranian outlet Press TV while he was reporting from southern Lebanon. Hadi Hotet was reporting on camera at the time of the attack.
3: I'm in the center of Kfar Tibnit right now. The entrance of Kfar Tibnit from this side, an artillery strike just targeted the area behind me, as you can see. There is heavy drone activity in the vicinity. Of course, the destruction, the amount of destruction is very strong. The Israelis did try to destroy the entire area.
1: The journalist, Hadi Hotet, survived the attack, but was hit by six pieces of shrapnel. Later in the show, we'll look more at Israel's targeting of journalists with Sean Murray, director of the new documentary, Journocide, The War on Truth. It's premiering here at Docs Ireland Festival in Belfast on Thursday. Israel's Supreme Court's rejected an appeal by Dr. Hussam Abu Safia, the prominent Palestinian doctor from Gaza, who's been detained without charge for over 500 days. The court said its decision to continue Dr. Abu Safia's imprisonment is based on, quote, confidential materials withheld from Abu Safia and his legal team. Dr. Abu Safia was moved to solitary confinement 2 weeks ago. Last week, his family said they fear he's being tortured in Israeli detention after the doctor appeared by video link at a court hearing. Prior to his detention, Dr. Abu Safia served as a pediatrician and director of the Kamel Adwan Hospital in northern Gaza. The U.S. military's carried out another deadly strike on a boat in the Eastern Pacific. U.S. Southern Command said the strike killed one person while two others survived. The U.S. military claimed the boat was engaged in drug trafficking, but once again offered no evidence. The U.S. has killed more than 200 people in over 60 boat strikes since last September. The Intercepts reported a high-ranking Pentagon officer admitted during a recent classified briefing that some of the casualties in at least one of the boat strikes may have been victims of human trafficking, not drug smugglers. In Minneapolis, federal prosecutors have announced

0: Announced charges against 15 anti-ICE activists who took part in protests against the Trump administration's deadly immigration crackdown in the Twin Cities earlier this year. The 15 people are accused of being part of an anti-fascist or Antifa group that, quote, violently oppose immigration law enforcement, unquote. The indictment names two groups, Direct Action Minnesota and Black Cat Workers Collective. Last fall, the Trump administration categorized Antifa as a domestic terror organization, even though Antifa is not an actual group. Protests took place Tuesday outside the federal courthouse in St. Paul after the charges were announced. U.S. Marshals responded by deploying pepper spray and aerosol grenades. We'll go to Minneapolis after headlines. Protests broke out Tuesday in Mississippi, 2 days after police in the city of Senatobia fatally shot a one-year-old black boy named Cohen Wiley while responding to a shoplifting call at Walmart. Eyewitnesses said the boy's mother and a family friend were seen leaving the store carrying the boy along with a package of diapers. Police then opened fire on their car as it tried to leave the parking lot, killing the baby and critically injuring the other woman. Civil rights attorney Ben Crump is now representing the family. Crump said, quote, his mother, who has not been charged with any crime, says she was trying to communicate to officers that there was a baby in the car. They fired anyway, leading to the death of an innocent one-year-old, Ben Crump said. The officer who shot the baby has been placed on leave. The Department of Justice is moving to block an NAACP lawsuit against Elon Musk's artificial intelligence company, XAI. The NAACP sued Musk's company for violating the Clean Air Act by running dozens of unpermitted gas-burning turbines in Mississippi to fuel a massive data center in Memphis. On Monday, the Justice Department said the lawsuit should be thrown out because it violates national security by, quote, seeking to shut off the power supply for artificial intelligence innovation that supports the Department of War's military operations, unquote. The FBI says it disrupted a plot to attack the recent UFC fight at the White House. Five people have been arrested so far, including a 19-year-old man who said the goal was to jumpstart a revolution. The FBI claims that people had plotted to launch explosive-loaded drones during the wrestling event and then use snipers to gun down people fleeing the initial attack. Law enforcement was tipped off about the plot when the teenager's mother called police last week concerned about her son's recent purchase of firearms and his online communications with a group of people who'd represented themselves as ex-military who shared an ultra-religious Christian ideology. In news from Sudan, the United Nations reports drone strikes in Sudan have killed more than 1,000 civilians in the first months of the year. Both the Sudanese Armed Forces and the paramilitary Rapid Support Forces have carried out drone strikes as the war has expanded. According to the UN, 16 drone strikes have hit health centers. In other news from the region, Médecins Sans Frontières, Doctors Without Borders, has confirmed it's dismissed 18 staff members as part of an internal investigation into aid workers in Chad accused of sexually exploiting and abusing Sudanese refugee women and girls. An internal report by MSF uncovered 59 cases of alleged abuse. The Guardian newspaper has revealed a U.S. strike in Somalia last November killed at least 12 civilians, including 8 children and a pregnant woman. Despite the high civilian death toll, The Guardian reports the U.S. military neither opened an investigation nor publicly acknowledged that civilians were killed. Since returning to office, President Trump has waged a largely secret war in Somalia, bombing Somalia at an unprecedented rate. Last year, the U.S. carried out 123 airstrikes in Somalia, more than double the previous record. In health news, the Africa Centers for Disease Control and Prevention's warning the Ebola outbreak in the Democratic Republic of Congo could become the worst in history. The number of confirmed cases in the DRC has increased to 837, the official death toll nearly 200. The Africa CDC said more money is needed to trace potential infections to help halt the spread. In the United States, several counties in Texas have declared a state of disaster after the U.S. Department of Agriculture detected a dozen cases of New World screwworm in cattle, goats, and a dog. The parasite feeds off the flesh of warm-blooded animals and is often fatal. It was detected in a Texas calf on June 3rd, the first domestic screwworm infestation since the parasite was eradicated in the U.S. 60 years ago. In response, the Republican governor, Greg Abbott, announced plans to release hundreds of millions of genetically altered sterile flies in an effort to eradicate screwworm. Meanwhile, the Trump administration's tapped Agriculture Secretary, Brooke Rollins, to lead the federal response to the crisis.
1: So want to continue to ensure this does not affect the food supply system. This is not a virus. It is not a disease. It is a pest. And so we obviously are treating it as such.
0: According to a report by the Food and Agriculture news source AgriPulse, sweeping cuts to USAID by Elon Musk's so-called DOGE, the Department of Government Efficiency, last year included a program dedicated to tracking and preventing the spread of screwworm across the U.S.-Mexico border. Voters went to the polls in Oklahoma, Alabama, and Georgia Tuesday. In Georgia, the Trump-backed Congressman Mike Collins won the Republican Senate primary, defeating Derek Dooley, who'd been backed by Georgia's Governor Brian Kemp. Collins will face off against Democratic Senator John Ossoff in November. Meanwhile, the billionaire Rick Jackson, who won the Republican governor's race, defeating Burt Jones, who is backed by Trump. Jackson spent more than $100 million on the race. He'll face former Atlanta Mayor Keisha Lance Bottoms in November's general election for Georgia's governor. And in California, the Sacramento Metropolitan Cable Television Commission has voted unanimously to fully fund Access Sacramento for the next fiscal year. The nonprofit community media center had faced severe budget cuts due to a dramatic drop in revenue from cable TV subscriptions. To see our recent interview with Joe Barr, executive director of Access Sacramento, the public access TV station, go to democracynow.org. And those are some of the headlines. This is Democracy Now!, democracynow.org, The War and Peace Report. I'm Amy Goodman in Belfast, Northern Ireland. We begin today's show in Minnesota, where federal prosecutors have announced criminal charges against 15 people in connection with anti-ICE protests in the Twin Cities earlier this year. The defendants are accused of, quote, conspiracy to impede or injure federal officers, unquote, during Trump's so-called Operation Metro Surge, which saw the deployment of thousands of federal immigration agents to Minnesota. Two U.S. citizens were killed by agents in the crackdown, Renee Good and Alex Preti, the VA nurse. The federal indictment names two organizations, Direct Action Minnesota and the Black Cat Workers Collective, which federal prosecutors have accused without evidence of having links to anti-fascist or Antifa groups. Last fall, President Trump categorized Antifa as a domestic terror organization, even though Antifa is not an actual group. Protests took place Tuesday outside the federal courthouse in St. Paul after the charges were announced. U.S. Marshals responded by deploying pepper spray and aerosol grenades. This is civil rights attorney Nakima Levy Armstrong, who's facing federal charges herself over an anti-ICE church protest in January.
2: With the 15 people who were arrested this morning for standing up, we have to continue to stand up for them. They put their necks on the lines. They put their bodies lines. They put their jobs on the line to stand up for freedom, justice, and equality. We need to be standing up for them. We need to be standing up for the Righteous 39. And we need to be standing up for the hundreds of other people still facing state and federal charges for standing up against fascism and authoritarianism.
0: That was civil rights attorney Nakima Levy Armstrong, who was arrested earlier this year for participating in an anti-ICE demonstration at City's Church in St. Paul, where one of the pastors worked for ICE. For more, we go to Minneapolis, where we're joined by Bruce Nestor, past president of the National Lawyers Guild and a criminal defense and immigration attorney. He represents one of the 15 defendants. Bruce, thanks so much for joining us. Can you explain these charges, and did they come as a surprise to you?
3: Good morning, Amy. These charges really did not come as a surprise. Here in Minnesota, we stand up and support people that stood up to ICE. As Nakima Levy Armstrong said, they were fighting for justice and democracy and opposing this brutal invasion. And so the fact that the U.S. Attorney's Office is trying to bring new charges against these individuals is not a surprise. It's part of their attempt to reframe a narrative and to claim that the federal agents were performing lawful functions and under attack when everything we saw on the ground was different. And so whether people were monitoring ICE, documenting, photographing, following, blowing whistles, or quite frankly, even impeding ICE, we stand in their corner and we support them here in Minnesota because they were here protecting our community.
0: So tell us about your own client, one of 15, and what does it mean to be charged with conspiracy? And the fact that the Trump administration has put Antifa, not a clear group, but they call it one, on the terrorist list. What does it mean to say that these people represent Antifa organizations?
3: All 15 of the defendants are members of the community, active in mutual aid, union members, workers, neighbors, people who are off, many of them well known. My particular client is a special education teacher, and all of them were involved in activities to try to respond to this federal invasion. What we're seeing is this attempt from this national security memorandum last September is to try to break off and isolate groups of people by labeling them domestic terrorists, by labeling them Antifa, and trying to allow federal government to target and repress certain groups of people based on these allegations. And one of the way to do that is with this conspiracy charge. Conspiracy is a prosecutor's tool that allows them to try to hold everybody in a group accountable for what they claim a certain individual may have done. And what we see in this 94-page indictment is these references to speaking tours that people went on, describing what they were seeing in Minnesota. One individual is charged with stalking just for following an ICE agent with no threats, no other behavior, just following an ICE agent. So the conspiracy is really an attempt to broaden the net of federal law enforcement and to expand the ability of the federal government to target our movement and to foster repression.
0: So let's be clear. These 15 people have been charged, but the people who were responsible for the shooting deaths of Renee Good and Alex Preti have not been charged, and the federal government is not cooperating with state officials in investigating their deaths?
3: That's correct. The U.S. Attorney's Office here in Minnesota has done nothing to investigate and hold accountable the killers of Renee Good and Alex Preti. They have done everything they can to frustrate that an investigation of that nature. They haven't done anything to hold ICE officers accountable for the widespread violence that we saw committed by federal agents, dragging people out of their cars, dragging people with disabilities out of their cars, breaking windows, spreading tear gas in residential neighborhoods. This is the same U.S. Attorney's Office that brought charges against 36 people in January. Over half of those charges have been dismissed outright. Another 11 are on agreements where the charges will be dismissed if people behave for 6 months. There's a complete failure of this U.S. Attorney's Office to hold the real perpetrators of violence accountable. And in fact, the U.S. Attorney's Office experienced mass resignations in January of this year when the U.S. Attorney for Minnesota, Daniel Rosen, wanted to investigate Renee Good's family and friends for Antifa links instead of investigating her killer.
0: So, as you referred to, the Justice Department also charged six people in Illinois with conspiracy over protests last year at the Broadview Jail. But the government later dropped the charges amidst revelations of serious prosecutorial misconduct. Kat Ubagazala, one of the six charged at Broadview, she was also running for Congress at the time, posted this on social media Tuesday about the charges in Minnesota. She wrote, quote, "As the government raids Antifa groups," quote unquote, "in Minneapolis with the same charges levied against myself and the rest of the Broadview six, we need to be asking how they got this indictment. And its charges hopefully get dropped. We must remember the process is the punishment," end quote. We interviewed Kat earlier this month, right after the charges against her were dropped. This is some of what she said.
4: The administration wants to make you fear speaking out. They want to make you fear the secret police and the idea that if you disagree with them, that you could not just face prosecution, but a lot worse. But that's the thing, there's a lot more of us than there are of them. And this case has shown in spectacular fashion, because we saw it to the end, how the government is not just being incompetent, but outright insidious in the prosecution of regular citizens.
0: So if you can tell us, Bruce Nestor, about the significance of the Broadview case, the judge was furious when she got the transcripts of the grand jury hearings. The grand jury originally voted not to indict the six. And then people were disqualified for their opposition. This, usually you don't see these grand jury transcripts. Now they have been made public. If you can explain, is this a continuation of that? All the charges were dropped. But as Kat said, the process is the punishment. What happened to these six people when they're taking on the federal government for a year?
3: Yeah, the Broadview Six is really the most egregious example of misconduct by the U.S. Attorney's Office that we've seen in terms of the misconduct in front of the grand jury. And normally that type of misconduct is hidden from view because we don't get to see the grand jury transcripts. What we're really seeing is an expansion of these conspiracy charges across the country. I think the first one was in Plainview, Texas, for this noise demonstration outside a ICE detention facility, where it was expanded to prosecute all members of a political collective in the Dallas-Fort Worth area. We saw the use of conspiracy charges in Spokane, Washington, to prosecute multiple people who were really only acting at a demonstration together without any evidence of an agreement or a conspiracy. And I think Kat is right. The point of this is to spread fear, to try to divide us, and to try to get people to say these are the bad people, and but we also have to pull out, or we may get lumped into this group of people. So it's to spread fear and to encourage people not to stand up to ICE, and then it's to punish the people put into these federal prosecutions. Again, in Minnesota, 2/3 of the cases they've brought so far have been dismissed. But the financial toll, the toll on people's mental health, just the grinding process of taking on the federal government, being charged with a crime, the fear for your future, again, that's all part of making it so difficult for the people charged that they then send a message to other people, don't stand up to the brutality, the authoritarianism, and the growing fascism of the federal government.
0: Bruce Nestor, we want to thank you for being with us, past president of the National Lawyers Guild, criminal defense and immigration attorney in Minneapolis, represents one of the Minneapolis 15 who have been charged by the federal government for anti-ICE activity. Up next, what will the U.S.-Iran deal mean for Israel's war on Lebanon? We go to Tel Aviv to speak with Ori Goldberg. Stay with us.

0: streets of Minneapolis, Bruce Springsteen performing at Democracy Now!'s 30th anniversary event in the historic Riverside Church in Harlem. This is Democracy Now!, democracynow.org, The War and Peace Report. I'm Amy Goodman. We're broadcasting from Belfast in the north of Ireland. The G7 summit continues in Evian-les-Bains, in the Alps in France. France with world leaders praising President Trump's so-called strong leadership amidst his tentative peace agreement with Iran. But questions linger about what's actually in the deal before the United States and Iran are scheduled to sign the MOU, the Memorandum of Understanding, in Switzerland on Friday. While the text of the U.S.-Iran deal has not been made public, CNN says it's obtained the full 14-point agreement. The first point calls for a, quote, immediate and permanent end to the war on all fronts, including Lebanon, unquote. Iran's accused Israel of violating the ceasefire in Lebanon at least 84 times in the days after Tehran reached the tentative deal to end the U.S. war. Iran's Foreign Minister Abbas Araghchi spoke from Tehran Tuesday.
1: The end of the war also includes the end of occupation. Without the withdrawal of Israeli forces from the territories they've occupied in the war, a full end to the war has not been achieved, and any military attack by the Zionist regime on Lebanon from now on, as well as the continued occupation of Lebanese territories from now on, will, in our view, be considered a violation of the Memorandum of Understanding.
0: Iranian officials warned of a harsh response if Israel continues to escalate after Israeli forces killed another four people in Lebanon. President Trump's criticized Israeli Prime Minister Benjamin Netanyahu, saying the Israeli leader has to be more responsible in Lebanon. Following news of the proposed U.S.-Iran deal, far-right Israeli National Security Minister Itamar Ben-Gvir said on social media, quote, Trump's agreement does not bind us. Israel is not subject to the United States. We are an independent and sovereign nation. My position is clear. We are not partners to this agreement with Iran. That does not ensure our security, and it doesn't bind us in any way, Ben-Gvir said. Meanwhile, Prime Minister Netanyahu's threatened Israeli forces will continue to occupy southern Lebanon in defiance of any ceasefire deal. For more on Israel's response, we go to Israel, to Tel Aviv, where we're joined by Ori Goldberg, Israeli political analyst and scholar, has written extensively on Iran and Israel. Ori, thanks for joining us again. Can you respond to what Ben-Gvir and Netanyahu are saying and what this deal that you, as far as you understand it, is all about between the U.S. and Iran?
2: Well, first of all, I think the most important aspect of the deal is what it's not about, and it's not about Israel. In that sense, both Ben-Gvir and Netanyahu are right, but to their own detriment, not as proof of their achievements. Israel was not included in the discussions. Israel asked to see an advanced draft of the MOU and was denied. This is an agreement between the United States and Iran, and it's based on Trump's interests and the Islamic Republic's interests. Israel is not a part of it. Does that mean that Israel is not bound by it? Ben-Gvir is a dyed-in-the-wool populist. All he wants to do is set things on fire and sit back and enjoy the flames and stick it to Israel's Palestinian citizens as well as to Israel's Palestinian objects as frequently as possible. Any statements from him are not worth the paper that they're published on, if they're still published on paper. As far as Netanyahu is concerned, he is the leader of the country. But he has not completely detached himself from the United States. He can't afford to do that because he knows the truth. Israel can't do this alone. Israel cannot operate in Lebanon alone if it has invoked the ire of the world, and specifically Washington, towards it. The EU is just looking eagerly for an opportunity to sanction Israel, to review the Articles of Association with Israel, to show Trump that for once they're speaking the same language as he is. And I don't think Israel really has one significant ally left, which is, of course, Israel is doing, because it has consistently and emphatically burned all of its bridges over the past year or so. So I really do think that the most important aspect of this agreement, other than American-Iranian cooperation, is that Israel is not seen as a regional axis, as a force for stabilization, or simply as an entity that must be recognized no matter what. Israel is just not in the game.
0: So the assessment by Trump that Netanyahu showed no judgment in ordering a strike on Beirut has been seized upon by Netanyahu's political rivals, also media commentators, ahead of the election that's scheduled in Israel for October. What's the current political landscape in Israel? And as Netanyahu faces this growing friction with Trump and Israel's most powerful military ally, of course, the United States, can you talk about the pressure he's facing within his own Likud party and where he stands? Is this shifting the Israeli populations?
2: To the best of my understanding, the answer would be a resounding no. It's not shifting Israel's population. It's actually, and I think this is an interesting bit of the conundrum that you described, it's actually making Netanyahu and his policies seem even more inevitable. Because when his rivals criticize him, regardless whether they do it from the left or from the right, the only criticism that they have is, you weren't strong enough. You didn't do enough to secure Israel's future. You didn't do enough to calm Israelis in the north, which means create a strip of land that is completely empty of Lebanese, not just of Hezbollah. And when Israeli politicians are saying this, what they're actually saying is that Netanyahu's basic assumption, only war, and hopefully forever war, makes Israel safe, that assumption is correct. So actually, this is not bad for Netanyahu. As his rivals struggle to put forth some kind of alternative position, the only alternative they can offer, or seem to be willing to offer, is an alternative that says, we would have done it better. What would they have done better? They would have managed the war better. They would have been stronger. They would have been able to create better cooperation with Trump. They would not have been so disrespectful. But all of this goes to Netanyahu's management capabilities, not to the principle at stake. When it comes to the principle at stake, there's a broad, broad consensus in Israeli Jewish society. And you can define it in various ways. One would be Jewish blood is worth more than non-Jewish blood in this case. Another would be the ultimate jackpot is complete. This is a term coined by Ehud Barak, our former prime minister, complete freedom of action for Israel, where Israel can do whatever it wants, attack whoever it wants for as long as it wants, and suffer none of the consequences. Most Israelis still believe that this is the way to go. Israelis are not supportive of any kind of resolution, especially not with the Palestinians. Israelis think of the Lebanese state as weak, as unable to control Hezbollah. People who live in the north, Haaretz just published a story yesterday. It's been very quiet over the past 2 days in Israel's north. And all of the residents that they interviewed said, the quiet scares us more than when the action is on. So Israelis don't feel secure, and nobody has offered or even said that peace will make them more secure. There's some kind of agreed upon solution, diplomatic in orientation, would make them more secure. The only option that is still there, active and viable, as far as the great majority of Jewish Israelis are concerned, is war. So in that sense, Netanyahu comes out on top because he's been the one who's been fighting the war the whole time. And should it come to an election, I would think that that is what he would say. He would say, all of these people are saying that maybe mistakes were made, maybe I'm not good enough or capable enough, but ultimately you all know that I'm right. And since none of his competitors have ever ventured any kind of opinion suggesting otherwise, Israelis would simply nod and vote for Netanyahu.
0: Finally, I want to ask you, Uri Goldberg, about Israeli Defense Minister Israel Katz saying Israeli troops will stay indefinitely in Lebanon and the Gaza Strip. Can you talk about Israel's treatment of Lebanon and Gaza?
2: Israel is trying to do to Lebanon what it has been doing to Gaza for nearly 3 years now, or at least the part of Lebanon that is in close proximity to Israel. It's trying to destroy it, raze it to the ground, leave nothing standing, and thereby provide security for the Israeli north. I don't think Israel is gearing up towards an invasion of Lebanon. I'm sure that there are people on the hard Israeli right who would rejoice at such an invasion, but my understanding from both military and political circles is that this is not the plan that's being considered. As far as Gaza goes, Israel seems to be perpetrating a new status quo where Palestinians don't get enough food, where the humane conditions are deteriorating. Palestinians are open to disease, they're open to vermin. Palestinians are dying by the dozens every day, not just from Israeli bombings, but from Israeli-induced chaos, because they're still living in the rubble, basically, without Israel allowing them any kind of systematic reconstruction. But I do want to stress that Israel is doing this, or the fact that Israel is doing this, is, in my mind, a proof of Israel's weakness. All Israel can do is destroy or harm or kill. Now, a lot of blood will be shed by Israel, a lot of blood that should not have been shed because the world was too lenient, because the world wanted to give Israel some freedom of action, some leeway. But again, to the best of my understanding, Trump's had enough. He hasn't had enough because he cares about the Palestinians or about Lebanon. He's had enough of Netanyahu's disrespect. He's had enough of the notion that it's actually Netanyahu who's calling the shots. He's very sensitive to the conspiracy theories that are rife, suggesting that Netanyahu is blackmailing him through some sort of covert Epstein finding, or I don't know, whatever else he has on him, or simply denying him money from the Adelson family or whatever. Trump has had enough. He feels that he is not just within his rights, but within a general comfort zone to berate Netanyahu. And I think he's right. I think the EU agrees with him. I think China agrees with him. I don't think there's anybody in the world who sees Netanyahu as a trusted leader. Last thing I want to say about our defense minister, he's a hollow trumpet. He echoes his master's voice. He's not responsible for any kind of serious initiative. While he has some authority, he really does not call the shots on either policy or even day-to-day action. He's, pardon the use of the expression, a blowhard.
0: Ori Goldberg, I want to thank you for being with us. Israeli political analyst, scholar in Tel Aviv, written extensively on Iran and Israel. Coming up, genocide, the war on truth. We'll be joined by filmmaker Sean Murray to talk about his film on the targeting of journalists in Lebanon and more. Joining us here in Belfast in the north of Ireland. Stay with us.

0: to My Love by Patrick Campbell Lyons. This is Democracy Now!, democracynow.org, The War and Peace Report. I'm Amy Goodman. We are broadcasting from Belfast in the north of Ireland. Here at Docs Ireland, the film about Democracy Now!, Steal This Story, Please, premiered last night at the Queen's Cinema here in Belfast as on the first night of the film festival. We turn now to Lebanon, where an Israeli drone on Monday struck a journalist with the Iranian outlet Press TV while he was reporting from southern Lebanon. Hadi Hotet was reporting on camera at the time of the attack.
1: I'm in the center of Kfar Tibnit right now. The entrance of Kfar Tibnit from this side, an artillery strike just targeted the area behind me. As you can see, there is heavy drone activity in the vicinity. And of course, the destruction, the amount of destruction is very strong. There is the Israelis did try to destroy the entire area.
0: The journalist Hadi Hotet survived the attack but was hit by 6 pieces of shrapnel. Over 260 journalists and media workers have been killed by Israel in Gaza since October 7, 2023. With Israel's latest and ongoing assault on Lebanon, the death toll of journalists there has reached 29. Irish filmmaker Sean Murray investigated the killings of 4 of those journalists. On March 28, journalists Ali Shoaib and brother and sister Fatima and Mohammed Fatouni were killed all together in an Israeli drone strike on their car. On April 22nd, Amal Khalil was injured in an airstrike and died from her injuries after waiting for hours inside a bomb building as rescuers awaited clearance from Israeli forces to reach her. Sean Murray's new feature documentary, premiering here in Belfast at Docs Ireland, is called Journicide: The War on Truth. This is a clip from the trailer.
2: This is not a film about war, but rather a decree to bear witness. It's a film about friendship, love, and the indomitable will of the human spirit. As Lebanon burns, silence has now become the greatest weapon of oppression. This is a tale of those that vowed different. A story of the gatekeepers of truth.
0: That's a clip from the film Journicide, The War on Truth, by director Sean Murray, who joins us here in the Belfast studio. Sean, it's great to have you with us. Very painful times. You know, we started with this latest targeting of a journalist, Hadi Hatit, in Lebanon. You knew him?
3: Yeah, well, Hadi Hatit works for Press TV. I think inadvertently that Hadi's maybe featured in the documentary. He was there in Sur, which is Tyre, and the media compound when I was there, as you'll see in the film. But yeah, he's just one of many who have to live with the targeting every day in Lebanon.
0: So talk about your film and why you chose to call it Journicide.
3: Well, I think Journicide effectively gives the explicit nature of the targeting and killing of journalists. I think it fits perfectly. I think not only do we see the targeting of journalists, but it's the double tap strikes that we see with the Gaza doctrine that is now being applied in Lebanon. So in the case of Ali, Fatima and Mohammed, the original strike killed Ali and Mohammed, and it was a double tap then that killed Fatima, Mohammed's sister. in the second strike. So this is a deliberate targeting of journalists. The reasons behind that is to, of course, silence what is happening in Lebanon, the ethnic cleansing that's going on, the mass war crimes that's being committed. But Lebanon is a little bit different. Israel does not have the geographical repressive abilities that they did in Gaza. And we see that now playing out. And hopefully we see this week that something might be changing where we're seeing a ceasefire. All we can do is hope.
0: I want to go to a clip of Ali Shoaib. I'm going to see if we have it.
4: Because the whole event now revolves around us, I feel myself, since the photographer who was accompanying me day and night for months has now become a martyr. I miss him, just as I miss my colleagues at Al Mayadeen, the martyrs Mohammed Ruda and Gaston Najjar. In this place, the martyrs fell this dawn. This was an area dedicated solely to journalists' accommodation. Here, we used to live. We would leave in the morning for the front and return in the evening to this place, a place that everyone now knows as being dedicated to journalists. The Israeli enemy carried out a raid at dawn with its warplanes on this place. It destroyed several accommodation facilities. It killed three martyrs, and a number of journalists were wounded. There are no weapons here, no military presence, and no one affiliated with the military.
0: That's Ali. And no one affiliated with the military, Ali Shoaib says. Talk about what happened to him, and then how the Israeli military tried to destroy his reputation. On March 28th, Ali Shoaib would also be killed by an Israeli drone strike, along with, as you said, the reporter's brother and sister, Fatima and Mohammed Fatouni.
3: Well, this original clip is with the media compound in South Lebanon, where Ali and his colleagues were staying. Ali describes it's the first attempt to kill him. Ali was staying there himself and survived the attack. And not long afterwards, he himself was killed. But as we've seen being applied, the same principles that are applied in Gaza, these lies and these slanders came very quickly with Israel regarding Ali Shoaib. So we had seen almost immediately a photo of Ali in a Hezbollah uniform, where half of the photo is cut between his press uniform and a Hezbollah uniform. And the statement that was put out by IDF was that Ali was a member of the elite Radwan forces of Hezbollah. Now, very strangely, it was Fox News in the US that questioned the veracity of the photo of Ali Shoaib. And after being quizzed by Fox News, the IDF, the Israelis, then said that the photo was photoshopped.
0: So I want to go to another of the journalists who you profile. On April 22nd, the prominent Lebanese journalist from South Lebanon, Amal Khalil, a correspondent for the daily newspaper Al Akhbar, along with her colleague, photographer Zineb Faraj, attempted to seek shelter from Israeli drone strikes, which prevented rescue and medical workers from rescuing them both. 6 hours later, by the time rescuers were able to find Amal, she was dead. I want to turn to another clip, Sean, from your film, Genocide. This is Amal Khalil's niece.
5: Amal is my aunt, and she is also the bravest person I know. Whenever she talked, people would silence themselves, and she was never scared. She received threats. She put smiles on everyone's faces whenever she walked in any room. I am very proud of Amal.
0: So that was Amal Khalil's niece. Sean Murray, talk about who Amal Khalil was And the horror of that day when she and Zineb took refuge. Well, explain what happened to them.
3: Well, first of all, Amal was a much beloved journalist in South Lebanon. She, in many ways, on the 20th of November, when Ali Schwab was killed with Fatima and Mohammed, she had picked up the mantle of Ali in the sense that she was the go-to journalist for other international journalists and those in South Lebanon to contact regarding information they needed in the South. She, like Ali, knew every blade of grass in the South, but also she was so well received with many organizations, as I said, much beloved. What had happened to Amal that day was that she was traveling to a village in South Lebanon.
0: Can I ask, had she already been warned by the IDF getting calls?
3: Oh, yes, yes. So beforehand, maybe a number of weeks beforehand, she was told, and I quote the IDF themselves, that her head would be removed from her shoulders if she continued to, document what was happening in the South. So that's exactly what Amal was doing that day. She was documenting the war crimes in the South, the destruction of villages. She was in a convoy of two cars. The car in front was hit with a drone. A number of journalists were killed there, who Amal knew. Amal and her friend got out of the car, Zainab Faraj, got out of the car. They hid under a tree and phoned family members and colleagues. They then moved very quickly to a house across the road. By this stage, the president of Lebanon had been contacted by her colleagues.
0: President Aoun.
3: President Aoun. He effectively made calls to the mechanism, which is a committee that's set up between the Lebanese army, the Israeli army, and an American mediator. And that committee was set up to effectively deal with issues around peace between Lebanon and Israel. So pretty early on, and I mean in the first 10 minutes, everyone was aware that Amal Khalin, Amal and Zainab were in that house. Attempts were made to rescue both of them, but the Israeli army then bombed the road as the Lebanese army were approaching. The fire did not stop. And the car that Amal was in was then droned after all this. So not very long later, the Red Cross, along with the Lebanese army, were then gained access to the house after the house had been hit. So eventually the house was hit, and there was no more contact from Amal. Zainab was rescued. Then the Israeli fire started again, so they had to stop the search of Amal. And it wasn't until a number of hours later, maybe 11 o'clock, after this original incident began at about 20 past 2 in the afternoon, that they found Amal's lifeless body on the basement of the house.
0: I want to ask you about the solidarity between people in Northern Ireland and the north of Ireland and the people of Palestine and also Lebanon. I saw you yesterday near your house, near the Muriel, as it's called in Irish, of Bobby Sands, the famous hunger striker who died of starvation, but during his hunger strike ran for the British Parliament and won. His was one of many murals, now a number of them, images of Gaza. I mean, you have the poet Rafat Al-Arir killed in an Israeli military strike in Gaza. His poem, If I Must Die, is written out on the wall. And why you did this film and that solidarity that you feel, the significance of these two movements?
3: It's very pertinent you had mentioned the mural of Bobby Sands. I mean, the thread that runs through my work is how we, I mean, just to give a bit of context to the conflict here, the community that I came from, there was a kind of a monopoly of victimhood. So the media was used to vilify the community that I come from. So I come from what would be widely known as a Catholic Irish Republican community, where we had a what you would say, a low-intensity civil war for over 30 years here, where many civilians were killed, many combatants were killed, members of the IRA, members of the British soldiers, members of the British paramilitary police. So we had that over 3,500 people killed in the conflict for over 30 years. And you have to remember, as you walk through Belfast streets, you know, every corner that you turned in that short tour, there were many people killed in those streets. So
0: I should warn you, we have 30 seconds.
3: Okay. So, yeah, so it's very, very important that the murals were, and the thread that runs through my work, is that we need to reclaim historical memory, and murals are a very, very important part of that, as well as the work that I do now.
0: And the solidarity with Palestine?
3: Yes, and that of course, encapsulates the solidarity of Palestine, because we see that on the murals, along with the politics that we have suffered ourselves here.
0: I want to thank you, Sean Murray, for coming in to Northern Vision Community Television here in Belfast. Sean Murray is a documentary filmmaker, new feature film premiering at Docs Ireland Festival Thursday called Journocide, The War on Truth. Thanks to everyone here at Northern Visions TV, Dave Hindman, Dean Hagen, Dave Caskey, Jamie Finley, Kieran Brolehan, Eamon Higgins, Shauna Lawson, Simon Goliger, and Alva Lynch and Jeff Williams. That does it for our show. I'll be in Vermont for the weekend with Steal a Story, Please. I'm Amy Goodman from Belfast.
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14: Coming up on Outlook with me, Joe Fidgen, when doctors told British engineer Tal Goldsworthy he would need a heart operation, he hated the idea and decided to invent his own fix.
15: Part of the fear drove an obsession in me, a huge focus and a huge obsession, which meant everything else was secondary. Because so many people said to me, you'll never do it. You know, you're mad, you'll never do it. That's impossible, you'll never do it. And I didn't believe them.
14: He came up with a mesh to be stitched around part of his heart and found a surgeon willing to try it. Coming round after the operation was a big moment.
15: I lay in bed in the intensive care unit, which is pretty quiet apart from one or two beeps, from one or two annoying bits of instrumentation that keep you awake in hospital. And I listened and felt for my heart, and I thought, it all sounds the same. He's done it. Fantastic.
14: We'll hear what Tal did next after the BBC World Service News.
16: BBC News with Sue Montgomery. Donald Trump has said that the framework of an agreement to end the US and Israel's war against Iran could be signed as early as Thursday. Speaking at the end of a G7 meeting in France, President Trump portrayed the deal as a victory for America. But he acknowledged that economic catastrophe had been a possibility if the war continued, and said this could still happen.
17: It's a memorandum of understanding. If it doesn't get done in 60 days, that's all right. We go back to bombing. You know, I don't want to do that because it's so good. But we might have to, because we're never going to let them have a nuclear weapon. But they've agreed not to, and you'll see that very clearly in the agreement.
16: Mr. Trump said under the deal, Iran would not produce or procure a nuclear weapon, a commitment Tehran had already made under a deal with his predecessor, Barack Obama. Our North America correspondent, Gary O'Donoghue, has been
17: agreement.
16: Mr. Trump said under the deal, Iran would not produce or procure a nuclear weapon, a commitment Tehran had already made under a deal with his predecessor, Barack Obama. Our North America correspondent, Gary O'Donoghue, has been assessing the latest information on what the deal contains.

0: That was something that was briefed on Monday by senior officials. I was in that briefing. I heard them say it. The president then described it as fake news. The vice president then came along and said, well, it'll be funded by, as he describes it, the Gulf Coast Coalition. He gets the Gulf Coast and the Gulf States, I think, a little bit mixed up sometimes. And so that is what's put in particularly on the defensive, and he's lashed out again that today.
1: A former oil minister of Nigeria has been cleared by a court in London of corruption charges. Dezani Alison Madueke denied taking bribes from oil executives in the form of millions of dollars of goods from the luxury store Harrods, the use of multi-million dollar properties and travel by private jet. Stephen Swan reports.
2: Nigeria is the biggest oil and gas producer in Africa, and Ms. Alison Madueke was its oil minister between 2010 and 2015. She was also the first female president of the oil exporters group OPEC. But from the start of the trial in London, defence lawyers questioned the fairness of the prosecution's case, suggesting vital documents that proved Ms. Alison Madueke's innocence had gone missing in Nigeria. They said the long delay in bringing the case to court was unjust.
1: Health officials in the Democratic Republic of Congo are searching for a six-year-old girl with Ebola who was taken from a treatment facility in North Kivu province. They say the child and her mother were taken by armed men. Health authorities have warned that finding the girl is crucial. World News from the BBC. In football, Portugal are playing the Democratic Republic of Congo in the World Cup. The 41-year-old legendary Portuguese striker Cristiano Ronaldo was in the starting lineup. By playing today, he's matched his old rival Lionel Messi, who on Tuesday set the record by appearing in his sixth World Cup. A serial killer in the United States has been sentenced to life without parole. Rex Huerman admitted murdering eight young women between 1993 and 2010. He was known as the Gilgo Beach Killer after the area near New York where most of the victims' dismembered bodies were found. The G7 group of industrialised nations, including the US, have called on technology companies to ensure their services are safe for under-18s. They say such services should protect children's privacy, be age-appropriate and safe by design, including through default settings. A British man who spent nearly three decades trying to walk in a single unbroken route from the tip of South America to Britain has hit a stumbling block. Carl Bushby has been refused permission to use the service tunnel of the Channel Tunnel linking France with Britain to complete his 58,000-kilometre odyssey. Danny Eberhard has more details.
2: Carl Bushby has faced countless stumbling blocks. The lawless jungles of the Darien Gap between Colombia and Panama was one, the Bering Straits another, having to cross it by iceberg hopping, then getting arrested on arrival in Russia. He set off from the deep south of Chile in 1998, and the former British paratrooper is not giving up as he tries to reach his mother's house in eastern England. A Eurotunnel spokesperson justified refusing him permission on safety and operational grounds. If it doesn't relent, Mr. Bushby said he might have to swim the channel.
1: BBC News.
3: Hello, I'm Jo Fidgen. Welcome to Outlook from the BBC World Service. We often talk about affairs of the heart on this programme, but today it's the aorta that's the focus of our attention, the main pipeline that takes oxygen away from the heart to the rest of the body. British engineer Tal Goldsworthy found out his was in very bad shape and that it would take major surgery on his aortic root to put it right. He didn't like that idea, and knowing a thing or two about pipework from his years of experience in the coal industry, he decided to see if he could invent his own fix. People said he wouldn't be able to do it, but spoiler alert, it worked, or he wouldn't be here to tell us his remarkable tale 22 years later. Tal came into the Outlook studio and we talked about the rare condition he has and how it affected him as a boy.
4: I was very tall, I was very thin, I was also a bit eccentric, and I think I've always been a bit eccentric.
3: Interesting that you picked tall as your first adjective. How tall were you as a boy?
4: Well, by the time I was 13, I was 6'4". So in the second year at Cheltenham Grammar School, I was the tallest person in the school, staff and pupils included.

0: And the dad was 6 foot eight.
1: So, you know, any idea what that is in centimetres?
0: 6 foot eight is about 2 metres and six or something.
1: Wow. So you...
0: And I think I've shrunk a bit now because I go to the gym regularly, so I'm about 193. When I was a kid, that was considered advantageous. Now, of course, it is disadvantageous.
1: To be tall?
0: Oh, yeah. Well, none of the cars fit you, none of the coaches fit you. There's not enough legroom in the aircraft. It's a nightmare at my age. I'm not responsible for my height. It's my genes that have determined my height. So it's not helpful, but, you know, there you are. If I've only got that to worry about, I'm a lucky man.
1: Yeah, tall because of your genes, but, of course, that's not the only thing you inherited from your dad. You inherited something called Marfan syndrome as well.
0: Well, that's why I'm tall.
1: So tell us what Marfan syndrome is.
0: Marfan syndrome is an inherited disorder of the connective tissues. So these are the soft tissues that hold lots and lots of bits of your body together. Because these tissues are a bit weak, all of your bones grow too long. So you end up with long legs, long arms, long fingers.
1: You've got long fingers.
0: Rachmaninoff played the piano, Paganini played the violin, I played the bass guitar.
1: So do a lot of musicians have...
0: No, those are simply two high-profile examples which we use to let people know that they already know somebody or other who has Marfan syndrome.
1: So tall body, long fingers.
0: Thin, very, very breakable. You know, lots and lots of bone fractures as a kid, wrists, arms, collarbones, things like that, falling over and breaking things. It also means that the ligaments that link the sclerotic muscle around the inside of your eye to the lens capsule, which holds your lens, are all a little bit lax and long and floppy, so your lens doesn't sit in the right place.
1: So does that make it hard to see?
0: Visual acuity is poor. I was aware of both of those as a kid, but I wasn't aware of the cardiac implications, blissfully unaware of those as a child.
1: So the cardiac implications. Marfan syndrome can be very bad for your heart.
0: Yes. In fact, until the first total root replacement operation done in 1968, until then, people with Marfan syndrome were dying of aortic rupture very young. I mean, if you got past 35 or 40, you were doing well. So until 1968... most Marfan patients were still being diagnosed in the mortuary.
1: Right. So you say you grew up not knowing that, just knowing that you had bad eyesight and had these long, very breakable bones.
0: Yeah.
1: Did that affect how you behaved as a child?
0: I think in some ways it must have done, but in other ways it didn't. I've always been quite independent and single-minded. My parents, to their credit, one was a teacher, one was an aeronautical engineer, gave me an awful lot of room to do my own thing, and so I grew up doing my own thing, really.
1: Mm. Your dad, as you say, has the same genes. You've got it from him.
0: Yeah.
1: You have two siblings who don't have the condition.
0: There's only a 50-50 chance of passing it on.
1: Right.
0: So we would, for three of us, we'd expect one and a half, you know. Well, clearly you can't have a half, so it's going to be one or two.
1: Right.
0: You know, or three.
1: Did that create a bond between you and your dad?
0: Very sadly, I think my siblings felt disenfranchised because my dad was so protective towards me. Particularly when I got involved in an unfortunate fracas as a seven-year-old on the first day of the Christmas holidays, and young Clive Stoker thought it'd be a good idea to start throwing pieces of ice from the top of a puddle at me. One went straight into my left eye, and my left eye came out down my face. I lost my eye, so I lost my left eye as a seven-year-old. My poor old dad, of course, had to sign the consent form to let them remove it. Now, that must have been a very, very, very, very hard experience for him.
1: Wow. So can I ask, is that a false eye you're wearing?
0: Oh, yeah.
1: Like a glass eyeball or something?
0: No, it's polymethacrylate. It's Perspex, actually. They've been Perspex ever since I've had one.
1: Right.
0: So the glass eye is an apocryphal myth perpetuated by the incognoscenti, if one can say such a thing.
1: Guilty as charged. Do you tend to laugh at misfortune? Is that your way of dealing with things?
0: Not really. I don't think so, but... I do laugh at misunderstandings, general misunderstandings by society. When I lost my eye, it caused huge distress to many members of the family. In practice, it has not been anything like as difficult a challenge to master as those other people felt it was going to be. So that's why I'm laughing, really. You know, I'm a very good rifle shot. I rode motorcycles for years. My last big ride was all the way up Norway to see the midnight sun. So, you know, it's not a big issue. Just get on with it.
1: You mentioned that one of your parents was an aeronautical engineer.
0: Yeah, my dad.
1: So you went into engineering, as did he.
0: I was an engineer from birth. I can remember picking up tools and taking things apart, you know, pretty much as soon as I can walk. I've always been interested in chemistry, in physics, in electronics. I've always been into that. I'm a research and development engineer, a chartered engineer, in fact.
1: What was your specialist area?
0: Actually, process chemistry. I mean, I worked at the coal research establishment, so I was looking at industrial combustion and air pollution control, so looking at a variety of pollutants coming from all sorts of combustion processes, waste incinerators, coal-fired boilers, things like that.
1: So you're good at finding out how things work and putting them back together and creating new things.
0: Yeah.
1: That would be handy, wouldn't it?
0: Well, it was, wasn't it?
1: He says, pointing to his heart. Well, let's talk about your heart. So you say that you didn't know when young about the effect of Marfan syndrome on your heart. When did you find out?
0: After the old man retired early, age 55, he had time on his hands, and he started going on about this Marfan Association. We ought to get along and to the meeting, and I was busy, you know, I was playing in a band and training to be a patent agent and various other things. So we came along to St George's to a genetic study.
1: A hospital in London.
0: Yeah, George's in Tooting. We had our spans measured and our heights measured and our body weights, and they measured our aortic root diameters, and the old man's were smaller than mine.
1: Aortic root, stop for a second.
0: Okay. The main pipe carrying oxygenated blood from the heart feeds the oxygenated blood all around the body to provide your muscles with the oxygen and. So the ascending aorta is the first bit of pipework that takes oxygenated blood from your heart off to the rest of your body. And that bit was dilated, that bit was stretching because of the incompetent Marfan tissues in the wall of that piece of pipe, so it was stretching in both of us. Very little in the old man, but significantly in me.
1: What is the consequence of it stretching?
0: The first consequence is probably that the aortic valve starts to leak, so it will start to leak backwards. The second consequence is that the aortic wall can dissect, which means the two inner layers can tear and split away from the outer layer, which is a very dangerous situation. And the last situation is that it can rupture, which is an instantly terminal situation. So these are all seriously life-threatening implications from this dilation. So aortic dilation is treated very seriously, and it is managed as best it can be, initially with various drugs and then later with surgery.
1: And you found this out in your 30s?
0: No, my first trip to George's was 1992. My second trip was 1993, so the first anniversary of the first measurement. I was talked through total root replacement, which is the replacement of the aortic valve with a metal one, the replacement of the ascending aorta with a polyester tube. And I was really unenthusiastic.
1: About having major heart surgery?
0: Well, as one would be, I suppose. You know, well, you say that, but, you know, if it's that or death, you'll take that, won't you? If you don't need it, then, you know, you would look aghast. But, you know, if you know that it's going to kill you, if you don't have it, you've kind of got to make the decision to have it.
1: But you knew that it would kill you if you didn't have it, but you say you were unenthusiastic.
0: Oh, yeah. I mean, principally because of a lifetime on an anticoagulant. Because you have a metallic aortic valve, it's a site for clotting and clumping of the blood. So you have to take an anticoagulant, which doesn't thin the blood, but that's what they always tell you because it's an easy concept to get your head round. It stops your blood coagulating on the valve, but that carries risks because if you take too much, you can get a bleed anywhere, but particularly in the brain. If you take too little, you can get a clot. Likewise, can be life-threatening. So if you're committed to long-term anticoagulation, you are walking a tightrope between a clot or a bleed.
1: And even if you get the medication level right and you avoid the clot and the bleed, what does it mean for the way you live your life?
0: Well, you've got to be careful about injuries. Probably you will bruise more easily. If you get any serious cuts, probably you will bleed significantly longer and more enthusiastically. So it does have serious implications for the way you live your life.
1: How would it have affected the way you live your life? You said you played bass in a band.
0: Yeah.
1: You're quite an active person.
0: Yeah. Yeah.
1: What kind of things are you into?
0: Well, I mean, you know, if you had a motorcycle accident whilst on anticoagulant, you would be at significantly more risk than if you had a motorcycle accident, the same accident, without the anticoagulation. It's undesirable. It's undesirable. This is why a different operation was initiated by the medical profession called valve-sparing root replacement, where you spare the patient's own valve so he doesn't need to go on anticoagulant. But that operation is much, much more complex. It's a longer operation. And because it's so difficult, because of the 3D geometry of the valve, it has a much higher reoperation rate.
1: So when you first hear about this, it's sort of a theoretical situation, isn't it? It's like, you'll need this, but not yet.
0: Yeah.
1: What about the day when you're told, OK, you need this now?
0: Well, I went along, you know, over a period of 8 years, having my aortic root measured, and it drifted up from 4.4 to 5 centimetres. So by 2000, it was at 5 centimetres.
1: And where should it be?
0: It should be about 3.8.
1: OK.
0: So I made the decision that I wanted to do something about it. I was incredibly unenthusiastic about total root replacement, which is all I'd been offered. So I just said, right, OK, well, we need to get some decent CT scans or MR scans of this thing. We need to take those data out and put them into computer-aided design to produce a computer-aided design model. We then need to turn that into a physical model.
1: I've got to stop you for a moment, because what it sounds like just happened is you think, OK, I've got a medical problem that I'm facing. I'm not a medic. I'm an engineer.
0: Yeah.
1: I'm going to find an engineering solution to my problem.
0: Yeah. Because the problem is an engineering problem. It happens to appear inside a human body, but it is a problem of a piece of pipe not being quite strong enough in tensile strength to manage the pressure loads being applied to it internally. If you put an external support around it, very crudely, when your hose pipe bulges, you wrap some tape around it. It isn't that simple because the shapes are difficult, but essentially you're going to make a perfectly fitting external support, stop it dilating, jobs are good.
1: I'm just wondering, you go to the doctor and you say, okay, so you want to fix me with this operation, but I'm engineering a solution.
0: Yeah. I went to the Marfan Association annual information day in March 2000, where Professor Tom Treasure, who was then the Professor of Cardiothoracic Surgery at George's, was talking through the root replacement options. And at the end, he said, any questions? So I put my hand up and said, why aren't we scanning the aorta, putting it into CAD?
1: CAD, computer-aided design.
0: Turning that CAD model into a perfect physical model, then using that as a former to produce a perfectly fitting, personalised external support. And to his credit, he said, wow, I didn't understand any of that. Let's have a coffee. So that's where it started. So Tom then got John Pepper involved. John Pepper is another cardiothoracic surgeon at the Brompton. And I built a team. I got some CAD engineers on board from Imperial because I'm not a CAD engineer. I also had to start a company and raise the money because I'm not rich. I'm just a poor old prole from the provinces. Ran the project, ran the feasibility, and was determined I would be the first patient because I really didn't want root replacement.
1: You make this sound so simple.
0: But it is so simple. It is so simple.
1: No. What you've taken is an operation that's been practiced for decades by this point, and you're coming and saying, no, here's another idea taken from a different discipline. Why don't we fix this pipe using engineering techniques?
0: Yeah. Well, interestingly, a very small number of people in the medical profession had tried to do it previously, where they would open you up, then get a very stiff graft material and try and wrap it around the very strange shape that is the aortic root, and it didn't work very well. They didn't have access to the tools or the knowledge which I had. Decent imaging, computer-aided design, rapid prototyping, additive manufacture, 3D printing. I had all those things. I knew all about them. So I could make a perfectly fitting device to fit each aorta. Every aorta is different. I had a fantastic education in aortic anatomy from Tom Treasure, John Pepper, Bob Anderson, cardiac morphologist. So I had a wonderful university of the third age crash course in the anatomy.
1: You see, it's clear that you're a fantastic engineer. It's clear that you're a great project manager.
0: Well, it's nice of you to say so, but I'm not too sure.
1: Well, look at what you've done. But, you're project managing your own survival, effectively. So I understand that you're doing your job as you see it, but your job in this instance is is to keep you alive. Now, that must come with a set of...
0: Well...
1: To keep you alive in the way that you want to be kept alive.
0: Yeah.
1: That must involve quite a lot of emotions.
0: Well, there were many days during the feasibility. I mean, the feasibility was 4 years. I started the project effectively in March 2000, and my op was May 2004. There were days when I was consciously, intellectually paralysed by the fear. Why wouldn't you be? And on those days, I just did silly little jobs. You know, I'd clean my desk or run defrag on the hard disk on the computer or go and see somebody in physiological flows and have a nice, interesting chat about all sorts of things. There are some really interesting guys at Imperial. So as long as you're conscious of those days, you're conscious of those times when it's not a good idea to be trying to do anything which is going to have a long-term implication, then it's not a problem. Probably, I can't remember, probably there was only probably one in 20 days when I felt so disturbed and distressed by it all that I couldn't actually get on with it. Part of the fear drove an obsession in me, a huge focus and a huge obsession, which meant everything else was secondary.
1: Can I ask about your wife in all of this?
0: My wife is a very, very tolerant and long-suffering individual. I feel very bad that we have not had kids because she's Polish, and you may know that Poland was not on the map for about 125 years, so the family in Poland is... carries a level of import which it doesn't carry in this country. So I do kind of feel a little bit guilty. When we married, we did marry on the basis that we weren't going to have kids. But for her, I mean, I think the feasibility phase must have been terrifying because so many people said to me, you'll never do it. You know, you're mad. You'll never do it. That's impossible. You'll never do it. And I didn't believe them. And I did carry on focusing, but I think it was very, very, very tough for my good lady wife. I think now, I mean, she's very pleased that I've been able to do it because it's transformed my quality of life, no doubt of that. Not having to take warfarin, dear.
1: This is the anticoagulant.
0: Yeah. And I think she's probably quite pleased about that. But, you know, I mean, I think that feasibility period was probably harder on her than it was on me.
1: What about when you had a date for the operation?
0: No, you mean when I fixed a date?
1: When you fixed a date.
0: Yeah, I did.
1: Of course you did.
0: It was
1: your project.
0: I was sitting in a PEARS meeting with Professor Treasure, Professor Pepper.
1: PEARS.
0: Personalised External Aortic Root Support.
1: This is the name of the product you invented.
0: Yeah.
1: And we'll take a proper look at that in a second. Yeah. But yes, tell me about this.
0: And I was sitting there thinking, yeah, the clock is ticking, the money's being spent, my aorta's dilating. I've got to get on with this. John, give me a date. So John opened his. He said, so July. I said, no, that's no good. I'm running a craft EU project. I've got to be in Poland in July. I've got a bit of fly in July. What about week Monday? That'll do nicely, I said. So we fixed it for the week Monday. And we walked out of John's office. We went to the pub to have a drink. And Tom Treasure said to me, you're very brave. And I said, I'm not brave, Tom. I'm a complete craven coward. That's why I'm doing this. I'm terrified at the thought of root replacement. But anyway, the following 10 days were the worst 10 days of my life. It was excruciating because I knew exactly what was coming. I'd stood in on... I don't know, probably 20 cardiac ops. So I knew exactly what was coming. And that is what probably was causing me the concern. But it was excruciating. It wasn't until they got the temazepam in me on the Monday morning, the week Monday morning. Ah, thank God for that.
1: You kind of knew what was coming. But, of course, the operations you'd seen were...
0: Yeah, they weren't the same.
1: ...were not the same. This was the first of its kind.
0: Yeah.
1: Were you nervous about your product?
0: No. I had complete faith and complete faith in John Pepper because I'd seen John Pepper operate on at least 15, 20 occasions. The guy was sublime.
1: Tell me about this product. It's sitting on the desk between us here, and it's a very curious-looking thing. Will you describe what it is for me?
0: OK, well, we've taken a CT scan of you. We've put those CT data into a computer-aided design model, which is an in-house program we've developed.
1: And this is a scan of my heart.
0: Well, it's a scan of your ascending aorta.
1: Ascending aorta.
0: Your ascending aorta. So we go from the bottom of the aortic valve right up to the beginning of the arch, the aortic arch. So you've then got a model, which a CAD model, which you then turn into a physical model. This is 4 mil wall thick, nylon. It's nice and strong and tough. And that is the former, which we use to put the shape into the implant.
1: I mean, to my very unmedical eyes, this looks like a kind of fat, misshapen, curvy sausage.
0: Yes, yeah. Perfect representation.
1: That's it.
0: Yeah,
1: okay,
0: yeah.
1: Fair enough. And
0: three lumps at the bottom where the aortic valve is, and then a sort of a curvy, tubey, tapering, pipey thing on top of it. Yeah.
1: And this is the thing that oxygen gets pumped around your body
0: This is the beginning of the arterial system, which delivers oxygenated blood to the whole body.
1: It's surprisingly big. It's what this one is like. I don't know, five inches.
0: Well, it's not the length that's the important. It's the diameter. It's the diameter which increases. But yeah, that's me, and that's about 50 mil, and it should be about 38 mil. So it's quite a bit bigger than it should be.
1: And then you've got another one there that's in a sock.
0: Well, we then use that former to produce the implant. The implant's a very, very light, porous textile that sits on the outside of the aorta in contact with the adventitia, the outer wall of the aorta, and it's porous to allow pericardial fluid to move through it and. That's what actually goes inside you. Once the surgeon's implanted it and sutured it into place...
1: They're literally stitching it round your aortic valve.
0: Yeah. It sits around the outside of your aorta, and it's a perfect fit. And then after a period of time, because this is porous, the adventitia, the outer wall of the aorta, grows through it. So it becomes incorporated. If you open my chest and open my pericardium and looked at my aorta now, my ascending aorta now, it would look pink, just like anybody else's would, because it's now got a textile-reinforced living tissue composite adventitia around the outside of my aorta.
1: And it stops the aortic valve from stretching.
0: It stops any dilatation, yeah. So I now have 22... annual post-operative MRI studies, which show that my ascending aorta is totally dimensionally stable.
1: Which means you can go about living your life the way you were
0: before.
1: Anyway,
0: I want to, yeah.
1: Living life any way he wants to. Well, Tal made a big decision about how he wanted to live after that operation and how he could help other people facing the same problem. We're going to talk about that in the second half of Outlook after a short break. Stay with us.
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5: BBC News with Sue Montgomery. US officials have released details of the peace deal with Iran. It says that as soon as the memorandum of understanding is signed, all military action will stop, including in Lebanon, whose territorial integrity will be ensured. A former oil minister of Nigeria has been cleared by a court in London of corruption charges. Dezani Alison Madueke denied taking bribes from oil executives. Health officials in the Democratic Republic of Congo are searching for a six-year-old girl with Ebola, taken from a treatment facility in North Kivu. They say the child and her mother were taken by armed men. The chairman of the US Senate Intelligence Committee, Tom Cotton, has postponed a hearing to confirm Jay Clayton as the next director of national intelligence. It means that Bill Pulte continues acting in the role with no intelligence background. A serial killer in the United States has been sentenced to life without parole. He was known as the Gilgo Beach Killer after the area near New York, where most of the victims' dismembered bodies were found. Ghana is hosting a major conference on reparatory justice following the UN's landmark resolution recognising the transatlantic slave trade of Africans as the gravest crime against humanity. A British man who spent nearly three decades trying to walk an unbroken route home from South America has been refused permission to pass through a service tunnel linking France with Britain. Reports say Ivory Coast's World Cup star Eli Wai was arrested 2 weeks before the tournament on suspicion of match fixing. Investigators are trying to establish whether he deliberately earned a yellow card while playing in a match in May. BBC News.
1: Welcome back to Outlook. Hello, I'm Jo Fitton. Before the news, we left British engineer Tal Goldsworthy on the operating table, the test patient for a product he'd invented to fix a life-threatening heart condition. Tal inherited Marfan syndrome from his dad and chose not to have kids himself in case he passed on the gene. One of its effects is to stretch the aortic root, the first bit of pipework that takes oxygenated blood away from the heart to the rest of the body. And over time, it can grow to the point where it's in danger of bursting. That's fatal. The usual treatment involves replacing the root and a heart valve. It's major surgery with lifelong consequences. Tal didn't like that idea. So using his engineering skills, he spent 4 years inventing his own product, which he's called PEARS, Personalised External Aortic Root Support, a tailor-made mesh to stitch around the root to stop it from expanding. And at great cost to his finances and mental health, he's pushed to make it available to other people around the world. A two decades long battle. Let's rejoin Tal as he wakes up from surgery carried out in London by John Pepper to find out whether his invention has worked.
0: The first thought in my head is, has John succeeded with my PEARS operation, or has he, as he threatened, has he done a valve-sparing root replacement for
1: me? So he had a backup plan.
0: He has to have a backup plan, yeah, he has to have. And I lay in bed in the intensive care unit, which is pretty quiet, apart from one or two beeps, from one or two annoying bits of instrumentation that keep you awake in hospital. And I listened and felt for the vibro-acoustic return from my heart, and I thought, it all sounds the same. He's done it. Fantastic.
1: The vibroacoustic return.
0: Well, the heart generates a series of noises and vibrations as it operates. So vibroacoustic analysis is something I got into in my job, actually. So, you know, if you lie very quiet in bed, you can hear your heart pounding. Operating, some of the noise that you get is vibration, which goes through the chest and through the bones and goes to the bones of the ear. So it's partially heard through the air and partially felt through the bones. But it was, I felt sure it was the normal vibroacoustic return, and that he'd done the job, and he had, which was quite a moment. I don't have words to even vaguely express what goes through one's head at the end of 4 years of acute stress and obsession. I don't think there are words to describe it. I certainly don't have them. But it was partly, I guess, satisfaction. It was partly a huge sense of relief. But a lot of it was very, very messed up emotional stuff. I mean, you can't. I just don't have the words to express it. It was a very, very weird feeling. And I don't really want to feel it again.
1: Yeah.
0: But you're right. I mean, I laugh about things, but I think many of us use humour to mask our true fears. And it may well be that on many occasions when I laugh, it's a defence mechanism against getting too distraught and upset about some of what this means. But that wasn't the toughest time in the project. The toughest time was when we lost the only patient that we have lost in the aortic cohort who was a personal friend, and that was excruciating. I could not be a cardiothoracic surgeon. I could not survive emotionally losing a patient. It would destroy me. It was absolutely diabolical. Thank God he's the only one. And of course, if you're going to play games with structures like the heart, you've got to accept the fact that there will not be 100% survival rate. There will not be.
1: Well, I mean, as you say, one person has died in the operating theatre having this procedure. I think 1,849
0: yeah, in, have in fact, survived. In fact, we've had two periop deaths, but the one periop death was in the right. In the Ross pairs group. It's a slight variant of the operation, but in the aortics, we've done about 1,500, and we've had one periop death in 1,500.
1: But I should say, Tal, that this is one of the more remarkable parts of your story, is that you worked for years in very difficult circumstances to come up with a solution and to get yourself onto the operating table for an operation that was a success. 22 years later, you're fit and well. You really could have stopped at that point. You had done what you set out to do. You sorted out the pipework to your heart. You were going to be able to live without the limitations on your life that you wanted to avoid.
0: Yeah.
1: You could have just walked away at that point and got on with the rest of your life.
0: Not quite so easy, because there were some 25 investors who had put money in order to fund all of this. I didn't have the means to do it myself. And I had an obligation to them to carry on. But perhaps more importantly, I had an obligation to my fellow travellers to offer them what is a better solution than root replacement. So I was morally obliged to carry on. And in fact, I remember vividly when I was recovering in my good lady wife's flat in Earl's Court. She was working in London at that time. I can remember looking in the mirror. I wasn't lying in bed, I was sitting in bed. I couldn't lie down immediately after the surgery. Your sternum is not very comfortable. But I can remember looking in the mirror and saying to myself, don't you ever underestimate yourself again. And then I remember saying, hey, we fixed me, we can fix everyone else. Let's get to it. So now the investors are now getting a return, they're getting a dividend on the money they put in.
1: But after years of making a loss.
0: After 20 years, they've been very patient.
1: So, I mean, there was the financial strain of this. As I mentioned before, you're an engineer moving about in medical circles now. This is not necessarily a great fit in terms of not everybody is going to turn around and just welcome you with open arms.
0: Absolutely not. I mean, it took us 13 years to do our first 100 patients. This year we're on track to do about 450. So it took a long time to get the project going. We didn't want to dilute our initial investors. So I worked unpaid for 8 years.
1: 8 years without money.
0: Yeah. Thank God I had a COBOL pension.
1: So relying on your pension?
0: Yeah, I was living off a pension. Yeah.
1: Wow.
0: Yeah. But, I guess if you're going to do anything worthwhile, it's going to be tough.
1: But you're now on to 1,850 people around the world, not just in the UK.
0: Yeah. No, we've got about 50 surgical centres in about 15 countries. And we've had reported about 1,850 operations. There will be other ops that haven't yet been reported by surgeons.
1: That's a lot of people you've helped save.
0: Wow.
1: Transform their lives.
0: It's interesting. I would say, given that it's 22 years since the first one, if we'd helped 18,500 patients, I would have agreed with you. But 1,850, I don't think it is a very large number. I think it shows how resistant to change the medical world is. But, handsome is as handsome does. If you like the sound of 1850, that's fine.
1: Well, it's 1850 more than none.
0: Yeah, yeah, it certainly is. Yeah, it certainly is. Yeah.
1: I mean, how many of those people have you? Are you aware of? Do you know?
0: Well, early on, I used to go and visit all the patients because the initial group of patients were all down at the Brompton where John Pepper was doing the operation. So I used to go and visit them all. So they're all personal friends. So I started a closed secret Facebook page called the Most Exclusive Club on the Planet, and everyone who can prove they've had a pairs op gets invited in, and it's lovely. You know, we got people from the States and Canada and Czech Republic and Australia and New Zealand. We've also got a cardiologist from Tasmania who's had pairs. We've also got a GP from the UK who's had pairs. So you're guaranteed of getting high quality answers to difficult questions.
1: So is it all quite serious chat in this Facebook group?
0: No, there's quite a lot of fun. I mean, I always introduce everyone with a little bit of bit of amusement. I say, oh, another Johnny come lately, you know, number 1840. It's jocular. It's a bit of fun, but there are serious issues raised, and there are serious conversations that I had.
1: What do they say to you about what you've done for them?
0: Most of them say nothing. Most of them are so busy getting on with their lives, which are now normal. They haven't got the time to worry about it, which is fine. The best patient is one that you fix and he goes away and he never comes back because his life is normal. He's just getting on with it. Fantastic. But some of them are, there are some great relationships. There are some very nice people and we have a lot of fun. And I have, you know, open invites pretty much anywhere in the world. I've got a great family. I've got a fantastic kind of ersatz family.
1: Family?
0: Well, I mean, I have no kids of my own, so in a sense, this is an ersatz family, you know, and it's lovely. I'm really quite close to quite a lot of them, and it's great fun. You know, we have a lot of good fun, and they're all living normal lives, which is what you want, isn't it? You want to get fixed, go home, get well, bang,
1: yeah,
0: get on with the rest of your life.
1: Would you do it again? Would you go through this whole process again?
0: That's a really difficult question. We all like to think of the "and they all lived happily ever after" Hollywood nonsense end to all these stories. But if I look at what it has cost me, particularly my mental health, I would think, versus the outcome for me, I would say I'm a net investor. If I look at patients who just turn up now at the op and go home, they're net beneficiaries. I mean, for them, it's brilliant. But for me, it was probably 15 years of real hard slog from 2000 to 2015 before it started to take off. And had I known at the outset just how tough it was going to be, and also had I known a really good valvespring root replacement surgeon, I might have just said, just give me a VSRR. And I
1: a VSRR?
0: Valvespring root replacement. It's not something I would jump in to do again.
1: Mm.
0: I'm very, very pleased for all of the patients, all of my fellow travellers who've had a much better experience and are going to be able to live pretty much normal lives. I note that about 15 of our lady patients have had, I think, 16 or 17 completely uneventful pregnancies and deliveries, which they wouldn't have been able to do if they'd had root replacement. There are a lot of benefits, but it's other people. I think I'm the guy who's had to carry the stick, and I'm not a fan of that. You know, I would have liked to have. I would have loved to become a professional musician, you know, that would have been great. I used to joke about the fact that I reckon the physical fix to me has probably added 20 years to my life, but the mental price I paid through the feasibility has probably knocked about 10 years of those off. Of course, I'm guessing and estimating, got no idea, no one would have an idea, but it was not a nice experience, you know, it was a very tough experience.
1: But you have proved that with your particular qualities, your skills and your character, your...
0: Yep.
1: persistence/stubbornness, that it is possible to take a great idea and see it through.
0: Although, interestingly, many of those who've been involved in the project from the outset have observed, if we started this project now, it'd never get off the ground.
1: Right.
0: Regulation has come in and we've become so risk-averse as a society that it will become increasingly difficult for anybody to do anything new like this. Where the population is so small, you can see that big companies would not want to put the money in. If big companies don't put the money in and small companies cannot navigate the regulatory requirements, then it ain't going to happen, which is a cautionary note for all of us, I think.
1: From your calculation or your guesstimate, you've got an extra 10 years out of this. What's the best use of that 10 years?
0: I don't know. I, I, I, I well remember my dad retiring at 55, and within about 6 months, he looked about 10 years younger, and he had 15 glorious years of retirement till he died of a stroke, actually unrelated to his Marfan, probably. He died of a stroke, age 69. I'm 69 now, so I'm not planning on pegging out this year because I haven't had any retirement yet. But I would like to... I've got one or two other technical projects in my proper professional field rather than this nonsensical medical stuff, which I'd like to do. And I want to I want to write and record an album. I really do want to do that.
1: What kind of album?
0: Well, I'm really a fan of prog rock, but I want to write an album that attempts to capture some of the better feelings associated with this huge endeavour which has swallowed 26 years of my life.
1: Such as?
0: Well, I think the joys and the... not the frustrations, not the pains, but the joys of having done something of value and having made a tangible contribution to society. I'm hugely privileged to have been able to do it. I'm hugely privileged and very, very grateful that serendipity has given me the skills base to have done what I've done and the persistence and the, I don't know, the courage perhaps, I don't know. But I would like to try and express that musically. I've got a lot of good buddies, good musician buddies, and I'd like to do that. That's going to take me quite a long time to write, rehearse, record, produce. That's going to be quite a big project, I think.
1: Have you got an album title yet?
0: Well, I'm so tempted to say Aorta, really. I don't know if that is what it will be, but very, very, very tempted. And probably, you know, the coolest T-shirt on the planet might well end up being a cover.
1: You're wearing a T-shirt showing
0: the CAD model of my aorta. And I love it because everywhere you go, people look at it, what is that? Every hospital you go in, you'll see clinicians sort of surreptitiously looking at it, you know, in the coffee queue. And then when you walk past them, you say, dilated Marfan ascending aorta, and they sort of look, oh, yes.
1: But oh,
0: it's
1: yes,
0: actually quite fun. It's quite, and many, many people want it and want to wear it, and I won't let anybody else wear it. I've paid a huge price to enjoy the privilege of wearing this T-shirt, and whilst many others, you know, want one, I'm very reluctant to do that.
1: We must have a picture of you and your T-shirt on the website, if that's all right.
0: Yeah, that'd be fine. Yeah, that'd be lovely. That'd be lovely.
1: Brilliant. Thank you so much for coming in.
0: It was a pleasure.
1: Goldsworthy, and here's some of his music to play us out. Do take a look at that T-shirt displaying his invention. Our homepage is bbcworldservice.com/outlook, and our email address for any comments, outlook@bbc.com. Today's producer was Julian Siddle. I'm Jo Fidgen. Thanks very much for your company.
6: BBC World Service and Now Witness History with me, Eleanor Angelidis. I'm taking you back to June 1987, when hundreds of Greek Cypriot women marched towards a ceasefire line that split the island of Cyprus in two. At the time, trying to cross the country's divide was seen as an unthinkable, potentially life-threatening act.
7: I told my husband at the time, look after our son, and if something happens to me, explain what his mother did.
6: That's Nikki Katsoni, a member of 20 or so women who organised the march. They called themselves Iyeneges Epistrefun, meaning the women return, because they hoped to return to be on the ceasefire line. But why was Cyprus divided when Greek and Turkish Cypriots had long lived side by side on the eastern Mediterranean island? In July 1974, a military coup from Greece arrived in Cyprus, aiming to overthrow the island's elected government. Days later, Turkey sent troops to the island, saying it was aiming to protect the Turkish Cypriot minority.
8: Turkey has invaded Cyprus and claims tonight to have taken control of an area in the north of the island.
9: This is the invasion of Cyprus. Large numbers of Turkish helicopters, troop-carrying helicopters, coming in over the Kyrenia Hills from the direction of Turkey.
6: Under attack, around 180,000 Greek Cypriots fled their homes, thinking they would be able to return days later. But Turkey went on to control around a third of the island, resulting in a self-proclaimed Turkish North and an internationally recognised Greek Cypriot South. United Nations troops took on the role of supervising an 180-kilometre ceasefire line along the divide. Many of the women who marched in the summer of 1987 had been displaced by the 1974 conflict and wanted to draw attention from the international community on the division of Cyprus and return to the homes they had lost more than a decade earlier.
10: 300 Greek Cypriot women and a handful of supporters from overseas had planned their demonstration under the slogan Women Return like a military operation, keeping the exact spot where they were going to try and breach the ceasefire line between the Greek and Turkish parts of Cyprus a secret until the last minute. And their aim today was to cross the ceasefire line, then perhaps return to their homes.
6: Nikki Katsoni was in her 30s when she said goodbye to her family to help plan the Women Return March.
7: Because our aim was to reach a hill, Aronas, that has a guard of Turkish troops. So we wanted to go to the other side. This was the whole idea of breaking the military line with white flags, with peace. Nobody knew where we would break the line because we were going to do it in a clandestine way.
6: I see.
7: But the story leaked out in a big newspaper, so it was no good hiding. I have the photograph of our first press conference, and we say we are going to march home, but we are not going to say when or where. The government, women's organizations, most of them were against. They said, don't do that. And before our first walk, there were some very bitter comments in newspapers saying, these mad women are going to start a war between Cyprus and Turkey. How could a peace march of women create a war? We had all the right to go home. We hadn't done anything. We didn't have any animosity towards anybody. So we decided to show to the world what was happening in Cyprus.
6: The press said the women, many of them housewives who had never engaged in politics before, were provoking geopolitical tensions capable of reigniting the conflict. On the day, Greek Cypriot police tried to stop the march, concerned the women were putting their lives at risk by trying to cross into dangerous territory. So, the march organisers tricked their own police force by telling women from all over Cyprus to meet in the capital, Nicosia.
7: We said to people, our buses will be there to take us to where we are going to break the line. So, some buses went to one direction, and you had all the police in Nicosia running after them. And some buses went on to another direction. So the police didn't know where we were going. When we arrived at Aronas, there was no police there chasing us.
6: Once the buses made it to the secret starting point, the women began to walk. To protect themselves, they all wore skirts, as they thought the Turkish army might interpret them as Greek soldiers and open fire if they wore trousers. The women also held white flags and banners.
7: I love those banners because they express everything we wear. We just come in peace. We want to go home. I mean, which was obvious. And it was in English, in Greek, and in Turkish. And in that march, there were women from all walks of life. You could see that from what they were wearing. It was a very colorful crowd, very young and very old, very foreign looking and very familiar. People we knew and people we didn't know. But there was this kind of aura going through us all that makes us going in the same rhythm.
6: But that rhythm would be forced to stop in its tracks. By Nikki's side was her friend, Cleopatra.
7: We didn't know we had to go through a minefield.
1: Oh.
7: The whole field was spread with these small notices saying mines. And we had to get to the other side. We were scared, all of us, because we had to walk on a very narrow, elevated passage of the soil. If you fell, you would fall in the mines. So Cleopatra and I got onto the very narrow passage. We look at each other, and I think we thought of the same thing. If something happens to us, this is goodbye. And she told me afterwards that she felt exactly the same. I remember that look in her face as I talked to you today.
1: Mm.
7: Maybe we wouldn't come out of it alive.
6: But the group do make it through the minefield, hoping to pass UN troops in the buffer zone and enter the occupied area.
7: And then the peace force of the United Nations try to hold us back, not to go up to the hill where the Turkish troops were. We could see them from afar. So there was a kind of running and grabbing.
11: There have been scuffles between Greek Cypriot women and United Nations troops in the security zone, which separates the Greek part of Cyprus from the Turkish-controlled north of the island. The clashes took place as the women, who were demonstrating against the partition of Cyprus, tried to cross the mile-wide zone to confront Turkish soldiers near Nicosia.
6: The women sat on the ground, forming a line between the UN and the Turkish army.
7: Which was really an anticlimax. We were thinking there what to do. Because, see, if we ventured again, they were really there ready to prevent us.
6: At sundown, they turned back.
10: They were thwarted by a combination of United Nations peacekeeping forces, the extreme heat, and an old minefield.
7: It was a very hot day.
6: Yeah.
7: We were sweating, and they had put in my bra some cigarettes. And when I came home, they were all melted.
6: Nikki's secret stash might have melted, but the spirit of the marches reignited. Thousands took part in two more demonstrations, with later attempts crossing into the Turkish-controlled north of the country. The marches became known internationally as the Women Walk Home Movement. Cyprus remains divided, and Nikki has never returned to the home she lost in 1974. Nikki Katsouni was speaking to me, Eleanor Angelidis, for Witness History.
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17: I don't know how I was able to get enough oxygen while simultaneously sobbing and hiking, because we were, I think, above 9,000 feet at this point.
18: From Wyoming Public Media, this is Human Nature, real stories where humans and our habitat meet. I'm Erin Jones. This time, we'll hear about a relationship on the rocks. Emily Pennington is a writer living in Los Angeles.
17: Ben and I actually met when I was 17 in college. We were in a student film together where the setup was kind of like a Charlie Chaplin-style silent film comedy where... Basically, we were making out the entire time, and his roommates kept coming in and, like, jumping on us. So there's literally a video on YouTube of us, like, making out in black and white.
18: After college, Emily and Ben lost touch. A few years later, Emily really got into rock climbing, and a mutual friend suggested Ben would be a great climbing buddy.
17: So we started hanging out. He told me pretty quickly that he had a huge crush on me, and I was like, I don't know how I feel about this. I had a feeling that energetically, like, we weren't going to be on the same page. Then a couple of months later, we had been backpacking so much and climbing so much together, and that level of one-on-one closeness in these heightened environments can really accelerate a relationship forming. So kind of, I guess, against my better judgment, but at the time I was so excited about it, I decided, like, okay, sure, why not? We should go on, like, one date and see what happens.
18: The date was good. Soon, they were together all the time, going on intense weekend outdoor adventures.
17: And then very quickly, it went from zero to, like, us saying, I love you on a road trip on the way to go climb a big thing. And things went from zero to, like, a very serious relationship quickly.
18: 10 months into their relationship, they were planning their first week-long backpacking trip. The High Sierra Trail is
17: on the way to go climb a big thing, and things went from zero to, like, a very serious relationship quickly.
18: 10 months into their relationship, they were planning their first week-long backpacking trip. The High Sierra Trail is iconic in the Sierra Nevada mountains.
17: The first 16

0: are actually like hitting each other inside of California and creating these insane rock formations.
1: So what were your expectations when you kind of dreamed about the trip with Ben?
0: I mean, I was so just unabashedly in love with this person, and I was really looking forward to spending 7 days of quality time, you know, getting to like cuddle at night and watch sunsets and like sit around a fire and read together.
1: The first day, Emily and Ben drove to the trailhead.
0: And there's this big sign, and it's wooden, and it says all of the mileages to the different famous points along the High Sierra Trail, and we took photos in front of the sign, and there's all of these really hilarious, like, arrogant photos of us, like, leaning on the sign, like, we got this. And we ended up camping at Hamilton Lake, which is so magical when the sun sets, because it turns almost 360 degrees around you of granite into this, like, bright fluorescent pink. And so that was kind of our view while we were like a little tired but still really excited for the trip and cooking dinner and quickly trying to get the tent set up before it was pitch black.
1: After another good day of hiking, Emily and Ben set up camp for their second night.
0: Up until the second night on the trail, things were amazing and the scenery was impeccable and everything seemed like it was going according to plan. We pretty quickly were cold, even with a fire, so we put the fire out, jumped into the tent, burrowed into our down sleeping bags. Because I was cold, and also because we didn't really have time the night before, I was kind of like, hey, can we cuddle? And Ben was silent. And I was like, what? Maybe he didn't hear me, maybe he's sleeping. So I was like, hey, can I lean on you? Can I roll towards you in my sleeping bag? And he was just like totally dead silent. So I assumed he was sleeping. I kind of tried to think nothing of it. And I like awkwardly propped my Kindle up on my stomach so I could read and fall asleep.

So then morning on the third day, I like woke up before Ben again, which is kind of the norm. I kind of like tried to shake him awake and he was groaning. And I was like, okay, well, I'm going to just go ahead and start making breakfast then. Brought it into the tent and he was kind of like groggily, crankily eating it and kind of pushing me away. I went to go pump some water so we would have drinking water for the hike that day. After pumping the water, I went back to go eat my oatmeal. And I remember having this moment where I was all of a sudden, like I felt like sucker punched by the oh so pleasant period hormones. My period decided to start all at once with all of the feelings. And I just started like crying into my oatmeal. And I asked Ben, can I please have a hug? I feel very sad all of a sudden. And he wouldn't give me a hug. And then I started crying even more. Like, I don't understand why you're actively pushing me away. And he turned to me and he said in this really catty voice, because you were mean to me. And I was like, I don't feel like me wanting you to wake up, you know, at 10 a.m. on a backpacking trip is meanness. I made you breakfast. And he was like, ugh, like your bedside manner is terrible. And like, can't you see that I'm sick? And I was like, no, I can't see that you're sick because you need to tell me that. And then we didn't talk for like the next few hours while we were cleaning up camp and beginning the first bit of the hike. Meanwhile, the wind is insane. There's like 30 to 40 mile an hour winds, depending on what part of the trail we're on for the first little bit. It was this bizarre morning of the elements kind of emboldening my loneliness and my sadness and like feeling really untethered. We ended up being able to like start laughing about things around lunchtime, and things seemed like they were gonna be okay.

0: As we traversed around this like huge meadow, we hit these switchbacks to cut down into the actual valley towards this amazing hot springs. It's in the middle of nowhere in Sequoia National Park. And we start hiking up the river towards the hot springs and get there just before dark. It's really, really cold. The grass has like frost on it, so it's kind of crunchy when you step on it. We found a really good campsite and immediately set up a fire. But I was kind of trying to like put a bookend on the end of the day. I was trying to like put the uncomfortableness of the morning out of my mind and like just go to sleep and leave it at that.
1: The fourth day's hike was shorter, so Emily and Ben got up late, had a big breakfast, and enjoyed a soak in the hot springs.
0: They're super hot. We had them all to ourselves. So it felt like, okay, like this is romantic, this is sexy, this is fun. Like we get to like clean off for a minute and not feel like we're dusty and sweaty and just like the smelliest couple in the world. It felt like we were like rounding a corner and things were gonna be okay. We slept really well that night, woke up the next morning, and morning on the fifth day was when everything, I think, really started to fall apart for me. I woke up with a fever. Ben was still sick, still being a bit standoffish and unsensitive to my own feelings and my experience as a result of being sick. And then, like, as I was gathering up the tent stakes, I just, like, started bawling. And I couldn't, for some reason, I couldn't stop sobbing for most of the entire rest of the day. And I didn't really know why. I, like, tried to give Ben a hug in the morning. It was this, like, really intense, lingering hug. And as he, like, pulled away, I remember him looking me straight in the eyes and saying, "I don't know if you're unhappy or if you're just unhappy dating me." And that like really resonated because it was like clear as a bell, and it was basically the exact question that was on my mind. And also in that environment, where there's just two of you and you're splitting the gear carrying, you're really leaning on each other. And so the idea that this relationship is going to end feels unimaginable, because in those moments, you're kind of critical to each other's survival. So it was this bizarre headspace to be in, to be simultaneously needing someone and also questioning whether or not I was going to completely just walk away from it the second that, you know, we got off the trail. Ben turned to me and he was like, "I think you might be depressed. Maybe you should just like talk to your therapist." Like there was like a button that we could push that was gonna like fix my feelings. And also like it wasn't his, like he had nothing to do with it. Like this was like completely 110% my thing. So I'm having this like really intense like self-searching while hiking, while being sick, and while also just like dealing with like totally crappy period cramps that would like, I would literally be doubled over in pain. I don't know how I was able to get enough oxygen while simultaneously sobbing and hiking, because we were, I think, above 9,000 feet at this point. We stopped for lunch and I thought that my morale would go up because of food, but apparently no. So I'm like crying on this like pita bread. It was like cartoonish. It was like something broke like deep inside my body that had never broken before. And like the combination of like the physical stress and the cold and the wind and the mental stress and then the relationship, it was just all like coming to this T. And I felt like this giant decision was looming over my head. Meanwhile, I'm like actively hiking up a trail towards Mount Whitney. I think at that point, I was so sad and so exhausted and so like done with everything and not even sure like if I liked mountains anymore, that I kind of accepted that there was very little else that could make me more uncomfortable than I already was. So all I needed to do was like put one foot in front of the other, make sure I don't rush, and eventually like I will get to the top of Mount Whitney. And eventually I will also get down from Mount Whitney, and I can make any decisions that I need to make once I get there. Finally I get to the summit, and there's this little hut with like a lightning rod on it, and there's a summit register, so we sign it. I was feeling like super accomplished and really just wanted to like sit down. All these realizations that I had had over the previous few days were just like starting to kind of bubble up inside me, and I was having this realization on the top of the tallest mountain in the contiguous United States, like that I was gonna need to somehow safely make it down the mountain, somehow safely not be sick anymore, and then ultimately end this relationship. I think there's like a really famous quote that's something like, every trip together is a trial marriage. And so I feel like we had had this very condensed microcosm of a life together, all smushed into this 1 week of different kinds of hardship. And it was just very clear that in more ways than one, it wasn't going to work.
1: Back home in LA, Emily took a few weeks to reflect. Then, over dinner one night, she broke up with Ben. Do you think if you hadn't done this trip, do you think you would have stayed together longer?
0: Yeah, I think so. I think if we hadn't done this trip, then we probably would have kept going on weekend adventures, which are shorter, so even if they're intense, it's really easy to shake them off. Or you choose to take a weekend off. And the weekends off were always so much easier because we would like go to a party or like see friends or go see a movie. And I feel like even if you're hanging out with someone that you have a disconnect with, those kinds of more ordinary city activities, they're not nearly as heightened as outdoor activities. So it's easier to coast and pretend like things are okay because you're a lot more comfortable. But I think it's in those uncomfortable spaces that truth frequently likes to hide, and like the reality of your true human nature. And I think that this trip is like a really good example of two different people with very different personalities, very different expectations of one another colliding.

Our storyteller was Emily Pennington. She still likes to go backpacking, just without Ben. Emily blogs about her adventures at brazenbackpacker.com. I'm Erin Jones. This episode was produced by Micah Schweitzer. It was edited by me, Caroline Ballard, and Anna Rader. The theme song is by Caught a Ghost. Human Nature is a production of Wyoming Public Media.

0: This is the Hour of Charm by the All-Girl Orchestra and Choir, featuring Evelyn and her magic violin.
1: The Hour of Charm Orchestra was popular in the 1930s and 40s, especially with the Army. The music was played for U.S. servicemen on bases around the world. The idea was that soldiers would find the music more charming because it was made entirely by women.

Not just any woman could be in the orchestra. Band members had to be in their 20s, have long flowing hair, and weigh less than 120 pounds. They weren't allowed to marry, and they needed permission to date. These are just some of the rules women had to follow to play music for the Hour of Charm.

0: This is Side Door, a podcast from the Smithsonian with support from PRX. I'm Lizzie Peabody. Reggie Cabico is a poet. That's his job. But he's not your usual two roads diverged in a yellow wood kind of poet. Reggie is a spoken word poet. In a competitive context, Reggie's craft is known as slam poetry. And if you're like me, you might not really know what slam poetry sounds like. So here's a selection from Reggie performing his poetry in a TED Talk.
1: As soon as my poetry came out, I came out. It's one thing to be straight acting, but when I'm writing, I can't lie. I have been mistaken for Tibetan in Manhattan, Peruvian in Queens, Japanese at the Black Pride Parade, Chi-Chi from Scarface. I have been Bombay in my father's barrios of Pangasinan, every Lyft driver, 6 degrees of separation, and that guy on Lost.
0: On stage, Reggie's talent for crafting and delivering poetic experiences earned him a lot of recognition. He earned top prizes in the 1993, 94, and 97 National Poetry Slams. His work has been featured in more than 30 anthologies. He appeared twice on the HBO series Deaf Poetry Jam. And this August, Cabico is emceeing and performing in the Smithsonian's Asian Pacific American Literature Festival, which is an annual celebration bringing Asian American literature to the Smithsonian. The very concept of slam poetry feels boundary-breaking. It's a format that brings together two things that might not seem like they belong together: poetry and competition. And Reggie offers this advice to aspiring slam poets.
2: If you don't know what to write, write a poem, things you could never tell your mother, things you could never tell your father, and a lot will come out.
0: Reggie's parents were Filipino immigrants who moved to Maryland's rural Eastern Shore in the 1970s. His neighbors were largely white and African-American families.
2: You know, and navigating it between living in what's African-American and white and like, who are you in that space was something that you had to reconcile. But I guess I was just always just the isolated kind of artist.
0: Even inside his own conservative Catholic family, Reggie was an outlier.
2: My sister's names are Faith and Charity.
0: And so where does Reggie come from?
2: Yes, there is no hope in the family. My name is Reggie. The name means king, but my parents didn't know they got a queen. So,
0: But despite his isolation and his sense that he was different from his family members, Reggie always sought the spotlight. But was your family supportive of that performative side of you?
2: I think that they couldn't stop me. As Judy Garland said about Liza, I can't stop Liza from performing.
0: Reggie's slam poetry is best shared live, on stage, between him and his audience. His performances can't be hung on a museum gallery wall or reproduced in a book. They have to be heard. So this time on Side Door, we share the performance of slam poetry star Reggie Cabico. We hear two of Reggie's poems and discuss slam poetry, identity, and of course, Pokemon. Reggie Cabico says he's an accidental poet. He'd graduated from New York University with a focus in acting, but he wasn't booking gigs. So he went to the metaphorical theater performance buffet and tasted them all.
2: So I did all the open mics. I was doing stand-up comedy. I was doing cabaret. And then there was a thing called the poetry calendar, and they were giving free poetry workshops. And at this time in the 90s, it was the growth of multicultural literature. So you saw Asian anthologies, African-American anthologies, queer anthologies. So I absorbed all of those works, and I started to write my own poems.
0: After workshopping his poetry and studying the poems and performances of other slam poets, Reggie thought, I can do that. He was drawn in by the rowdy crowds at the slam poetry performances. He was hooked.
2: Yeah. people were giving me a standing ovation for these poems, which I had not ever gotten a standing ovation because I would always be like delivery boy number 5 or horse servant role like number 6, you know. And so there's nothing wrong with that, but I know that I can do more. And so that was the accident. And I think if the poet and the poetry slam was just starting, and I think if that didn't happen, I don't know what I would be doing at this moment. And the people who find themselves in poetry slams are usually at the end of their rope, and then they find a community, and so it opens up so many doors.
0: I asked Reggie, what exactly is slam poetry?
2: It could be a short story, it could be a poem, it could be a rant, it could be a rap, where a poet performs an original poem without music, costumes, or props under 3 minutes. So to me, when I look at slam poetry, it's almost a writer preaching their own gospel truth and being real and authentic.
0: At a slam poetry performance, there are a handful of poets performing in front of judges, but the goal is really about connecting with the audience.
2: Poetry slam becomes poetry for the people, decided by the people. And so you're changing your idea of what a poem can be because it's happening live and it becomes a sport.
0: Poetry that's also a sport. But unlike most sports, you don't even need any special training. You just need to have something to say.
2: And in order to write a poem, there's either something that has happened to you that drives you to delve deep inside that you need to speak. So it varies, but, you know, people come to the slam because they've survived something.
0: So with that prologue, here is Reggie performing part of his poem called Triggers in 5 Acts.
2: Act 1. Another operatic drama of the Asian diaspora in Western Virginia. The theater usher glares, her skull a cauldron of question marks, scanning my bones, a metal detector. When I stare back, she hands me a program. Are you Hawaiian? I'm Filipino. Her eyes dilate and rattle like tiki salt and pepper shakers. Well, we did Beauty and the Beast, and our belle was Chinese. I didn't ask if she was Alaskan, and though I may look Hawaiian, what makes her a Hawaiian expert? Did I make your space a tribal wonderland? Shall I play belle for you on my ukulele? The audience finds their seats. The overture stops as the purple lights go down. Act 2, a brown-on-brown racial misidentification at the John F. Kennedy Center for the Performing Arts. I gravitate towards the Hall of Nations to catch my students perform their poems. Turning to the guard, I ask, where is the spoken word open mic? He stares at me as if I am a breathing death certificate scrawled in hieroglyphics. We stand on the red foyer, our brown faces commuting, toddlers wearing the same Pokemon Pikachu costume on Halloween. I ask again, poetry, hip-hop? He directs me through the backstage labyrinth on an elevator going up. The doors open and I see Japanese women changing in kimonos and bamboo parasols. The dancers stare at me and I feel like I'm Mr. Miyagi popping out of a Johnny Air Cargo mail order package, freezing myself into a pissed off Buto pose as a gust of cherry blossoms tumble on my skull.
0: What made you write this poem?
2: I realized that I subliminated all of those microaggressions where people say something not to hurt you, but it's sort of this weird trigger. Like when someone asks, are you Hawaiian? Or they stare at you for a long time. And the idea of, you know, where are you from is... It's just an exasperating question. And I think that there's another way of asking, you know, what your race is and the root of it, without sounding like you're on the cover of National Geographic.
0: I think my favorite part about that poem is the two toddlers in the same Pikachu costumes. That image is funny and really strong to me. I mean, this sort of bewilderment of recognition and yet not quite. What made you choose that particular descriptor?
2: I think I was playing Pokemon, the video game, at the time on my phone, but I think Pikachu has a very wide-eyed sort of like look. You know, his eyes are just very receptive and open and very all-seeing and very compassionate. But it was just sort of two people looking at each other, me out of breath, exasperation, and him trying to understand me. And we're two people of color, right, looking at each other, and we're both trying to do something, and I'm trying to see my students, and he's trying to steer people. And so to be sent in the wrong elevator, because he assumed that I was Japanese, I must be going to the Japanese tea dance ceremony. And I think this whole series is all of these moments where I'm always misidentified, but I just move on. And they're going on. I have five acts, but every day something else happens. So this book will just go on and on and on and on.
0: Today on Side Door, we've been talking with the acclaimed spoken word poet Reggie Kabiko. Reggie performs his short poems, just 3 minutes long, in slam poetry competitions. His poetry comes from his lived experiences, navigating the world as a Filipino-American. Reggie says he grew up an American, but he lives his life with constant reminders that he's not quite American enough. But his next poem was written for an audience at one of the most American institutions out there, aside from the Smithsonian, of course. I'm talking about the National Archives, home to the Constitution and so many other historically critical documents.
2: I get asked to write poems for different occasions, right? And the Academy of American Poets invited me to do this. It's a huge honor. So it felt so austere and important. And I think because I am a performance poet, I wanted to write something that was Americana and performancy.
0: So when Reggie was researching what he'd want to write for this occasion, he found an old 1911 flyer from the U.S. Bureau of Fisheries titled, "Eat the Carp." But it's written in all caps and has an exclamation point, so if I were reading it grammatically, it would sound more like this. "Eat the Carp!" And it's a deeply weird document to be written by the government. Here's the first few lines to give you a taste. The carp discovered America in 1877. He found the land to his liking. He multiplied and filled the waters with his kind. He is now big, abundant, useful. He converts useless vegetation and small animals into meat. It reads like a fishy manifest destiny that concludes, catch the carp, buy the carp, cook the carp properly and eat it. Eat the roe, can the roe, make carp jelly. Can the fish smoke it too? So Reggie took this very bossy manifesto and turned it into his poem called Carpapalooza, an American anthem. Here's Reggie performing it.
2: I can write about colonialism, Disney, riots, and inoculations. Centuries of American history before me. Pocahontas' bust, Rosa Parks' arrest records, Elvis Presley meeting Nixon. But with an hour to go before recording a poem, I'm in the Starbucks struggling with the most profound piece of literature in the archives. Eat the carp. The Bureau of Fisheries urges Americans to eat the carp. This resilient variety of fish that lolled the tea gardens of Japan and became the staple for gefilte to Jews is 43 million pounds strong at the turn of the dawn of the 20th century. We were to eat carp croquettes, jelly and caviar. Before there were McNuggets, there was the carp, those oversized goldfish that multiplied from Carolina to California with the force of horseless carriages pounding through our streams. I was going to write haikus to the carp, Neruda-like odes to the carp, Howell Allen Ginsberg style to the carp, create a Jackson Pollock splatter of concrete poetry all over our marbled carpital city to the carp. I even wanted to write a Filipino riddle to the carp with lemongrass and soy sauce. Ultimately, this poem was supposed to be a carpe diem poem to the carp, to live and roam the continent free as the carp. So seize the carp, roast the carp till the carp fisheries are lit in flames, becoming us, taking us into a new dawn. Oh Lord, give me carp, the power to go on and pay my student loans and find a boyfriend in OkCupid. Give me carp, crispy fried in Crisco, roasted and well done. Oh Lord, serve me a sweltering sausage of carp with sriracha and mustard on a whole wheat bun.

0: What is going on in this poem?
1: I am trying to figure this out. So I wanted to spin it and not be so patriotic, but also just have something where I could just have fun. And I think that we're missing that in poetry. I think that it's all right to be silly and still be, you know, smart about it.
0: So Carpapalooza is a bit of a zany, punny ride through American culture. It celebrates American icons and lampoons some of the biggest national institutions. Not the archives. I'm talking about Disney and McDonald's. But there's an edge to it. It has this roguish tone that Reggie says should be celebrated in poetry.
1: I have to ask myself, what am I going to write that could be fun and serious and memorable and still be respectful? So for me, this was the rebellion from trying to be sacred. And I feel that the sacred and the profane need to come together, especially now, because it is so hard to be funny in this era, because people are looking at every single word, that it is hard to be profane or funny. And I think that you need them both. And so for me, those are the things that I try to balance as an artist.
0: So go ahead, eat the carp. And if you have something to say, follow Reggie's lead. Go on stage and tell the whole world, especially if it's something you might not tell your parents. 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And we want to send an extra special thank you to Reggie Cabico for giving us an exclusive performance of his poems in the Side Door studio. 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

0: Welcome to USC Annenberg's This California Life. I'm Megan Donis. This season, we document Altadena after the fires, following this remarkable community as it recovers and rebuilds. As part of our series, we collaborated with the Charlotta Bass Journalism and Justice Lab at USC. And in our next story, Bass fellow Daniela Lake explores what the Black community in Altadena can learn from another thriving Black community consumed by fire during the Tulsa Race Massacre of 1921.
1: And then we start coming further across Altadena Drive, and that's when we were literally like you just walked us right into a volcano, an active volcano. Everything was on fire. Everything. The bushes, the trees, the houses.
2: It was like a blowtorch just right over everything.
3: I've never seen anything like that. Never, no.
4: You're listening to Rooted in Recovery, a podcast series from the USC Charlotta Bass Lab, exploring how Altadena's Black community is recovering after the devastating Eden fire. I'm Daniela Lake, a master's student in journalism at USC and Bass Lab fellow. Each episode will highlight a different piece of the story, from Black food culture to mental health, memory, and rebuilding. But in this first episode, we begin with the fire itself.
1: And that's when the wind really started cranking. And I was like, you know what? We're in trouble. This is bad. And then you could hear the radio. And you could hear them start calling out streets, going, wait a minute, that's impossible for the fire to have gone down that far. Now it's into the community. Now it's no longer a hillside or a brush fire.
4: That's Keith Holloway, a Pasadena fire engineer. His station was one of the first at the scene of the fire.
1: The wind was blowing so hard a couple times, I had to literally back up because I couldn't walk forward. It was blowing all the stuff in my face. I couldn't see, so I had to back into the fire and back into the houses. Everything was on fire. I mean, literally, it was like looking or standing inside of a glowing toaster.
4: He's been a firefighter for over 40 years. He's seen a lot of disasters, but nothing like the Eden fire.
1: I was here for the Northridge earthquake, all the whole Y2K funny business. I mean, a lot of stuff. The LA riots after they had the verdict for Rodney King. I was here for all that stuff. So I've seen some things, but nothing ever to that magnitude. It's unrecognizable. Looked like somebody dropped an atomic bomb. It was an experience, definitely an apocalyptic experience.
4: Altadena residents, like the Wilson family, would also describe the Eden fire as apocalyptic.
2: And you can literally see everything was just burning. Everything just from the mountains down to almost Muir High School was just on fire. So once I went up, turned the corner, and the church was on fire.
4: The Eden fire burned over 9,000 structures. 6,000 of those were family homes. Like many residents who lost their home and place of work, Reverend Andre Wilson lost both his home and church to the Eden fire. He's served as the pastor of Altadena United Methodist Church for almost a decade.
2: In order to process it, you have to be alone. And when you're moving like this, you don't really have time to process it. I've been moving, trying to get my check-in on congregation members, trying to find new facilities, trying to get aid. So you really hadn't had time to process it. I went by yesterday to try to process. And even then, people were yelling at me, hey, get your head up, it's all gonna be okay. And so it's hard to process because people really want you to be better. And they actually don't really understand that mourning is a good part of healing.
5: For many of us, we're not really sure like what day it is. You know, it is like you're grieving, someone's died. And so life continues, but you're sort of in a daydream sort of state. You're exhausted, you have a lot of moving parts. You're not in your home element. You're in a new place, or you're in someone else's home, or you're in a new place. And then your church home is gone.
4: That's Heather Wilson. The Wilson family is staying with relatives as they recover.
5: So everyone's routine who's been affected is upside down. And yet people kind of expect you to act like none of this has happened, and you still have obligations to fulfill. So it's a balancing act.
2: I know everybody in that neighborhood. I grew up in Altadena. That's everybody I know. So it's, so that compounds it, because even people that aren't part of the church, I know have lost homes. So it's just surreal. Everybody you know has lost something.
4: When visiting Altadena now, some streets like Lincoln Avenue appear somewhat normal at first. One sign reads $40 for 2 weeks of yoga, and some restaurants like Perry's Joint are still open. But then you turn the corner on a street like Altadena Drive, and you're hit with the devastation. Avison Charter Schools is burned, and for some homes, all that's left are the front staircase and chimney. For one house, it's the washer and dryer. But what was Altadena like before this devastation? Because of the fire, some people were learning for the first time that Altadena was 18% Black and that it had a thriving Black community with Black-owned businesses and Black homeowners. Heather Wilson recalls her first impression of Altadena back when she was visiting her childhood friend.
5: When I was about 8 or 9, we went over to her house, and her father was a dentist. And, you know, I was walking around, and she had a nice home, and there were, like, Black people around. And where I was raised, that just, they were not there. And so it was so refreshing as a little girl to see just regular Black folk walking around, living their lives, being teachers and doctors and dentists or whatever. And that was really just a beautiful thing for me as a little Black girl in an area that I didn't see a lot of people that looked like me. So it was a very, very special and unique place. And over time, because of the beauty by the mountains, you had more and more people, Latinos and Asians and whites and Armenians, kind of slowly move in. And so it was it's a very multicultural, but has a really strong African-American history here. And that's really, really special, especially in Southern California. And it's also unique because, as he was saying, in Southern California, we tend to be very segregated when we go home. There's tons of everything in SoCal, but at home, most neighborhoods are all one thing or another. And so Altadena was really, really unique in that, not only for the history of having the middle-class Blacks there, but also later on to being such a welcoming place for all persons to come. And it's a really beautiful thing. One of the reasons we really appreciate when my daughter goes to school, you have a bit of everything. And you don't see that a lot in LA.
4: Similarly, attorney Lee Merritt, a civil rights attorney, reflected on how seeing Altadena's Black community positively impacted his upbringing. He's known for his work on racial justice, including cases related to police brutality and hate crimes, such as when 25-year-old Ahmaud Arbery was shot and killed by 3 white men in Georgia back in 2020. Attorney Merritt represented Ahmaud Arbery's family. It was a case that, along with the murder of Breonna Taylor and George Floyd, sparked national outrage in 2020. Attorney Merritt said that being introduced to the Black community in Altadena changed his life trajectory.
6: In high school, I was adopted by my grandmother who lived in Pasadena. And it was really a turning point in my life because she was pulling me out of detention, expulsion of my prior school, gang violence, and a number of other things. I was introduced to this cocoon of a community in Altadena, Pasadena. And this was a Black middle-class community with folks who, for example, were connected to Morehouse College, where I eventually went to school, where there were African-Americans who were invested in the arts, who owned property, and introduced me to a new, I guess, a Black experience that I didn't know existed. Mine was rooted in incarceration and gang violence, et cetera. And so this opportunity, when I was 14 or 15 transitioning into high school, was really something that put me on a path to be able to be not only have access to some of our higher learning institutions, but to be a better representative of our community as a whole.
4: But now many of those Black families are displaced. But this isn't the first time a thriving Black community was destroyed by fire. To understand Altadena's future, let's look at our past. The Tulsa Race Massacre. In the early 1900s, Tulsa, Oklahoma had its own thriving Black neighborhood located in Tulsa's Greenwood District.
7: They called it Black Wall Street because it had almost 200 businesses.
4: Black Wall Street was a bustling hub for Black entrepreneurship. It was home to Black-owned shops, hotels, theaters, but All of that was torn apart overnight in 1921 when a white mob stormed into Black Wall Street, setting fire to everything in its path, burning homes and businesses. It's believed to be the worst incident of racial violence in American history.
7: We're talking about a community that was devastated in over less than 48 hours, over 1,550 homes and businesses destroyed. 1,550 homes and businesses destroyed. They talk about up to 300 people died, but what we do know is actually 3,000 people were disappeared, never to be heard from again.
4: Attorney DeMario Solomon Simmons represents the last living survivors of the Tulsa Race Massacre. He's also the founder of Justice for Greenwood, an organization formed almost 100 years after the massacre to get justice and reparations for the Greenwood community, which was never the same after the massacre.
7: Not one of those businesses that were impacted by the massacre are operating today. So there should be funding and consulting services for descendants to be able to build businesses back up.
4: Although the Black community in Tulsa was devastated by racial violence and Altadena was ravaged by a natural disaster, both were prosperous Black communities that were ultimately consumed by fire.
7: I think some of the parallels that we see in rebuilding is that they're going to have some of the same challenges dealing with insurance, or either not having enough insurance and not being able to get the proper information to the insurance companies. Another thing that we see that's still plaguing Greenwood today that I think is going to be a problem in Altadena and Black communities across this nation, many of these people have been living in these homes for decades, but they don't actually own the homes, meaning that they have received these homes passed down from their families, but they didn't do the proper estate planning. They haven't done proper probate. And that's a big problem that we see in Tulsa, but throughout this nation. And we actually have a program with Justice for Greenwood to address that.
4: Even in the face of these challenges, there's still hope in rebuilding.
7: I want the people of Altadena to understand that they can rebuild, and they should rebuild, and they should rebuild even forward thinking and better than what they had before. And you have to come into that mind state once you start the rebuilding. Come together as a community and say, what do we want this community to look like again? And make sure that they are standing together to not allow the vultures and the predators that want to come in and swoop up the land and get the land for cheap because people are, you know, desperate. You know, you lose everything overnight. That is something that, if it hasn't happened to you, it's very difficult to even imagine. So people are desperate. People need to live their life today. But I hope the people of Altadena can take the example of Greenwood to stick together and fight to keep the land that's been in their family for so long.
4: Even in the devastation, the birds are still chirping in Altadena. And on some lawns, grass is starting to grow again.
5: Altadena, I believe, will never be the same as it was before the fires. And it doesn't mean it's going to be worse, but it's going to be different. I do hope that it will be still a home, a beautiful place where all people can come together, Blacks and whites, and feel at home and comfortable. That is my hope.
4: The congregation of Altadena United Methodist Church has found a temporary home at Scott United Methodist Church in Pasadena. After the fires, they came together to worship and support each other.
8: Look at your neighbor. 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
4: Members of Altadena United Methodist Church call their church family Home of the Abundant Life.
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4: 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I'm Daniela Lake. 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
0: This story was reported and produced by Daniela Lake with sound mixing by Rebecca Katz. 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
10: Nervous and a little scared, and I can't. can't honestly tell you why. I can't put my finger on it.
11: Hello? Hi. Hey, I'm checking in.
12: Okay, actually,
11: am I early?
13: If we'd been given a chance at age 18 to flash forward to this moment and see all of us here today at this reunion, how we look, the lives we've led, the jobs we have, all of it, do you think we'd be surprised? Or do you think this is pretty much how you thought it would turn out?
10: I decided to go out to the campus by way of my old hometown. I hadn't been there in about maybe 15 years, my whole family.
11: Hi, how you doing?
14: Good.
11: Can I get two slices, not too hot, please?
14: Yeah, thanks.
13: Practicing, remembering.
11: When did this stop being Charlie's Pizza?
14: 20 years ago.
11: 20 years ago, really? Same owners or new owners? Same owners?
13: Everything looks...
11: Oh, you're the owner. Okay.
13: Smaller.
11: I grew up here. I grew up around...
13: It's just familiar, you know? I'm standing here like almost as if I never left.
15: Hello? Hey, what's up? Yeah, I'm lying in my room in the barn. Yeah, that's weird. There's nothing to do. There's no one here. So I'm like, I'm just lying in this room. I was like, I'm going to take a nap. But I feel like I'm in jail. In this room.
16: Hello there.
11: Hi.
16: I'm Jan Miner, Senior Director of Development.
11: Tom Tenney.
16: Hi, Tom.
11: How you doing?
16: 84.
11: Yeah.
16: The linens are right by the entryway.
11: Good to see you. You look great.
16: Thanks, you too.
11: Thanks.
16: You've been camping out here all weekend?
11: Yeah. I've been here for like 24 hours. It's like, I'm like, why did I come?
16: What'd you do yesterday?
11: I got here.
16: How's it going?
17: Good.
16: You look great.
13: It's almost like we're denied the usual tiny increments of change, and then suddenly we're presented to everybody we used to know as if we kind of walked into a closet one minute and then emerged the next as a fully formed adult.
17: And I don't think I've changed that much of a man, but I still have the hair.
18: 1971, anyone from 1971 here?
19: Going
16: you back. Are! Yeah. And it's really great to see you. And I really hope that if you came back today and it's your first visit back in 20 years or 30 years, that we'll see you again in 5 years or 3 years or 2 years, whichever you would like. Because this school is here for you.
13: At a certain point, you can see the end. It's not only imaginable, but must be imagined. Each of my classmates I encountered that Saturday were dealing with this negotiation in their own way, a fact which endowed their laughter with an underlying gravity which was absent when we were in high school.
20: No, never. I'm gonna have a baby with somebody. Wait, I don't.
21: I'm too self-absorbed to do that.
20: But babies force that out of you. That's why they suck. Don't have.
13: When we snuck behind the art building to smoke a joint, Julie looked around nervously and she asked me, "Are we safe? Where are the grown-ups?" I was like, "Julie, we are the grown-ups." Maybe our youth never leaves us. Maybe it lives inside us as a fundamental piece of who we are. Right? Like a force that allows us to create and laugh and reinvent ourselves anytime we want.

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0: When tornadoes roared across Oklahoma earlier this year, Martha Lillard waited out the storms lying in her iron lung, an airtight steel tank that weighs 800 pounds.
1: It's like being in a coffin, basically. My face isn't covered, but the lights are out. You're in the dark.
0: Lillard couldn't have left the iron lung behind even if she'd wanted to. Her clunky breathing machine keeps her alive. But she had another problem as twisters knocked out power around Oklahoma City. The massive tank respirator runs on electricity. No power, no respirator.
1: My name is Martha Ann Lillard. I live in Oklahoma, and I'm right now lying in my respirator.
0: Lillard got polio when she was 5. She's 65 now, which means she spent the last 60 years sleeping in her iron lung, an antique that would be more at home in a museum than here in her bedroom.
1: I call myself the human battery. I get in there and charge at night.
0: Lillard is one of a dozen American polio victims who still rely on their iron lungs to breathe. They would rather end their lives in their iron lungs than replace them with a modern ventilator. They will never make the technology transition. Lillard can breathe on her own during the day, but her lungs are too weak to support her at night. At the end of the day, she seals herself into the tank respirator. Its motorized bellows lower air pressure inside the tank, which expands her lungs and allows her to inhale. Then the machine's pressure rises, and she exhales as her chest contracts.
1: The iron lung is like really like natural breathing. It's refreshing. It's very refreshing.
0: But it's not without risks. A power outage could kill her. She tries to be prepared. She's got a generator at home and keeps a cell phone nearby. Lillard's iron lung is a long yellow cylinder. She lies on a sliding cot. Her head pokes through a foam collar that forms an airtight seal around her neck.
1: I have switches on the inside that I press, and that allows the cot to roll out and allows the collar to go up or down so that I can get in and out of the respirator by myself so that I can remain, you know, independent.
0: Lillard can turn her head to watch TV from where she lies. She has a mirror above her head and some mementos to comfort her.
1: There's a little angel over there on the left that my mother gave me.
0: Lillard's iron lung was built in the 40s. It has a fan belt motor and a lot of other automotive parts. It was built to last. 60 years ago, the iron lung was a symbol of dread. In hospitals, nurses tended children encased in rows of machines that looked like caskets. The March of Dimes captured the moment.
2: That fear of poliomyelitis had plotted the world for
0: 60 years ago, the iron lung was a symbol of dread. In hospitals, nurses tended children encased in rows of machines that looked like caskets. The March of Dimes captured the moment.
2: That fear of poliomyelitis had plotted the world for centuries. Parents everywhere kept their children in seclusion.

0: days after my fifth birthday, June 17th, and my neck was killing me. I couldn't raise it from the pillow. It hurt really bad that I just knew I had polio. I just knew it.
1: Polio ravages the central nervous system, and Lillard was among the tiny slice of victims who suffered permanent paralysis. The disease made it impossible to breathe without help. For Lillard, the iron lung felt like a miracle.
0: I just remember, as soon as they put me in the respirator, I remember waking up and feeling so much better, so much better, because I was breathing, I was getting oxygen.
1: Lillard calls herself a stubborn lady. Doctors said she would never walk again. She did. She learned to drive and was even married for a time. These days, she dotes on her three adopted rescue beagles.
0: Hey, Benji, little guy, come here. What are you doing? What are you doing, Benjamin?
1: Lillard's iron lung has made her life possible, but life in an iron lung also involves compromises and medical risks. Lillard needs an operation to remove a bladder stone, but she won't have one because the hospital won't allow her to use her iron lung.
0: I can't stay out of it. I would be dead. I have no choice in the matter.
1: The iron lung is non-invasive. Lillard has tried the kinds of respirators people use today, devices that use masks or tubes to force oxygen into the lungs. She hated them. She says the air irritated her lungs and sinuses, already inflamed by asthma and polio. And that's not surprising, says John Davies, clinical research coordinator in the Department of Pulmonary Medicine at Duke University.
2: Anybody who probably gets mechanical ventilation has some degree of inflammation anyway. Anything that's not natural with your lungs can cause inflammation.
1: But Davies says he understands where Lillard is coming from. Breathing technology has improved over the years. The issue is whether the patient is willing to try something new.
2: It's a different way of breathing. Now all of a sudden the air is going to be forced into her lungs as opposed to, you know, the negative pressure breath. So I can see why she would be a little bit apprehensive about it.
1: Martha Lillard is used to making trade-offs. She hasn't been able to take a vacation since she was 19. But she doesn't blame her iron lung, because when she lies down in the machine, her body feels different. It feels free.
0: I often dream that I'm driving in my iron lung. I mean, I'll just be, you know, I'll be going down Kickapoo, and I'll get to an intersection and think, oh my gosh, no turn indicators. I mean, it's weird, not in the dream, but I mean, when I wake up, I think, oh my gosh, I've been driving in the respirator.
1: In Oklahoma, I'm Julia Scott.
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0: Good evening and welcome to Yesterday, Today, and Tomorrow, the only program on radio today where the generations get together on a regular basis to discuss, compare, and contrast their ideas on a wide variety of topics. This is the May program, and our topic tonight is the work ethic. I'm happy to have with me and my guest tonight, representing the younger generation, Trey Payne. He's with the Snelling Personnel Department, Personnel Services Department, and he's 26. He'll be representing the younger generation. In the middle generation is Robert Mantione. He's with the Department of Employment Security with the state of Arkansas. He's a division chief in the labor market and information area. Dr. Bert Mann with the College of Business here at UALR and Department of Management.
1: Right.
0: Okay, and our discussion tonight, as I mentioned, is in the work ethic. Every generation has to go through work. Tonight, we want to begin with the middle generation. A lot of times we kind of go around to the older generation first, but I thought in discussing the work ethic, I'd start with the middle generation. So I'd like

0: To start with you, Robert Mantione, and ask you this basic question. What is the work ethic of your generation, and upon what is it based, and how do you compare it with the other generations?
1: All right. Well, good evening, Phil. First, let me say thank you very much for allowing me to participate in this panel discussion. Let me say that ethics on a whole, if you discuss it as a philosophy, I think can transcend some of the generations. My generation, which I represent, I believe is based on the codes of morality that society has given us. I do think that the code of ethics, if you will, is nothing more than a demonstration of the morality of this generation.
0: And when you compare your generation with the younger generation or the older generation, how do you feel like the middle generation fits in?
1: Well, I think, I think some of the ethics that might be pinpointed in tonight's discussion probably, like I said, transcends from younger to older generation. The ones I think you're getting at is possibly the ones I might view it differently. For example, with the older generation that came out from World War II, post-World War II, and Korean War, there was probably more of a team philosophy or ethic towards accomplishment, pulling all together to make sure things were done. In my generation, I believe that there is a sense of comparable teamwork. However, in my opinion, some of the younger generation has stemmed a little bit away from that. And there's a little bit more focus on ethics of individual needs.
0: Let's go ahead back to the younger generation then. Trey Payne, how do you analyze for your generation what the work ethic is?
2: My views differ and my feelings might differ a little or not coincide perfectly with the rest of my generation. Being that I wasn't a latchkey kid, I think our generation was dubbed, starting the latchkey kid. A lot of single families there and the kids were responsible for bringing that key to the school. My parents are still happily married. Also, another thing I thought that my views might differ a little were families at that time were stressing loyalty as far as their work, and a lot of, bad times happened, I guess, kind of during the 80s, where businesses had to downsize, and a lot of people had been working for these for 20 years, saw their parents being letting go as kind of a stab in the back, and didn't feel that loyalty that they should possess that to companies these days. So in my views, that's going to be a little different because I am also part of a family business. Also, the technology that we were brought up on, I think we're more along the lines of the video games. Computers came along a little bit later. I think the younger generation now has gotten a little bit more away from the video games, but the computers, the technology is really, there's 8-10-year-old kids out there that can do more with computers than a lot of 50-year-old people.
0: How do you, when you look over the group that fits into that younger generation, how do you feel like they are developing their work ethic? Where are they finding their ground for a work ethic? Are they finding it in places other than the home? Well, what I'm hearing you say is more of in the area of how to do things rather than the what's behind why you do something and how far you go with something in terms of. And maybe that's why in the younger generation it takes a while for that to come about. Let's move over to the older generation. Dr. Bert Madden here from UALR. Where does the older generation find its ground in the work ethic?
3: Well, Phil, I also want to thank you for inviting me to appear this evening. The older generation probably has a work ethic based primarily on intangible ethics in the sense of things like honesty, respect for other people, consideration of other people, always striving to do one's best, the intangible aspects of ethics, kind of what we were brought up on. We were not brought up on any type of computers, hardware, things like internet, email was so far removed from what we were used to that we were much more, I think, personal in our relationships when we were younger, one-on-one type relationships, and this translates into a work ethic of personal confrontations, not on a not from a negative sense, but just one-on-one type confrontations with other individuals that we're used to, that we grew up with. And again, when I use the word confrontation, I don't mean that in a negative sense. I mean a one-on-one relationship that we were more used to, as opposed to interpersonal relationships that can exist now in the electronic age. So that's one of the main things that I think that are different between our generation and the younger generation. We have these more intangible type of ethics. As our first speaker said, they pretty well transcend all generations. Things like honesty and sincerity and being good to other people. Every generation certainly likes, you know, abides by that. And our generation has a somewhat difficult time of adapting to all the new technology, the new hardware that's coming out. Every few months it appears. In my position as a university professor, it's very challenging to keep up with all of the new technology, to try to make the courses very current, keep up with all the applications and so forth.
0: Your generation applies its ethics, its work ethics, to that technology, though, I'm sure, in a way maybe different than the other generations. How, even though your generation is kind of in the muddle of trying to figure it all out, I'm sure that you have something that presses you into that. What would that be?
3: Well, we certainly apply the technology in my position as a university professor. The technology is applied in the classroom. I mean, we are not doing our job if we don't do that. We have to learn some basic skills and apply this in the classroom to our students. Otherwise, I feel that we're being unethical if that's not being done. Mm-hmm. So we do attend seminars, colloquiums. I have offices. My office is surrounded by two or three computer scientists with PhDs, and I immediately ask them when I have problems and questions about something on my computer that I can't understand, that I try to get them to help me. I do try to apply that in the classroom.
0: Mm-hmm. I want to remind everyone that you're listening to KUAR FM 89, and this is Yesterday, Today, and Tomorrow. We're talking about the work ethic today with my guest Trey Payne, Robert Mandione, and Dr. Bert Madden here at UALR. And I want to kind of jump back into the middle generation here with you, Robert Mantione, and ask you a question that may or may not fit exactly to your particular age, but I think it does to the middle generation, and that is the effect that things like society, like the Vietnam War, the hippie times in the middle generations, how did that have impact on the development of the work ethic for that middle group?
1: Well, Phil, I think, again, as both my learned colleagues have already stated, each part of this society has a different way of viewing it. I've heard some technology issues from both the left and right. When we're talking about society as a whole, the American society as it came out of the Vietnam War, as it came out of the freedom of expression era, I really do not think that the masses, if you will, the people who got up and went to work each and every day, were that much different from each other. There might have been more acceptance by the society for freedom of expression, but certainly we can say that there were certain rules and regulations that must have been in place to be conducted for proper professional behavior, which enwraps the ethical message. I don't necessarily think that the middle generation was pulled in any particular generation or any area different than upholding what the structure of the organizations, the work organizations, allowed for, which I do believe are the basic morals, the basic attendance that you must treat people fairly, and that there's a certain code of being, if you will, just and right.
0: Mm-hmm. Trey Payne, how does today's morality or today's social guidelines, how does that fit with your generation as it applies to work? I mean, are you guys following the same path of trying to, you know, do the right thing all the time, or are you kind of, is your generation faced with the perplexity of trying to pick up the difference between what you see on TV as maybe a way to be in less than a moral or ethical way?
2: I believe our generation is kind of has been dubbed as a slacker. I think a lot of the younger generations, when they come into the workplace, they have some different outlooks on things, so they're going to be considered a little different and maybe not to the norm. So they're going to be, called, maybe this isn't how it's worked so far, so why are you trying to change it? I believe we're still very goal-oriented, multitaskers. There's a lot of entrepreneurs from our generation. We're a lot more independent, I think, in work, that we like to have projects that are anywhere from weeks to months to maybe even a little over a year long. And we like to get through those. We like progression and to see the end results.
0: And that seems to be a big difference between the younger generation and the middle generation. Is that how you see that?
1: Well, no, not at all, Phil.
0: You don't? Okay.
1: No. In fact, I think it's in concert. One thing that I would like to keep in mind here is that all younger generations, we were all at one younger generation, both the doctor and myself. And certain things that the younger generation is saying now was certainly said about our generation, too.
0: Mm-hmm. Such as? Okay.
1: Well, I mean, during the 60s, if you were able to express a certain amount of freedom, you were a nonconformist. Mm-hmm. You were anti-establishment. I would let the doctor describe his generation.
0: I was just going to ask him, well, what did they say about your generation when you were young, Dr. Madden?
3: Oh, yeah, I remember growing up in the 50s when Elvis Presley first came into vogue, and the furor and the controversy that he generated in this country when he appeared on the Ed Sullivan Show, and they refused to show him his body below the waist because of fear it may corrupt the youth of America, and the older generation thought that the music that we were enjoying then was just terrible music, and they never really appreciated any of the rock and roll music. Now, of course, the music of that time has become pretty well known and
0: tame, I think,
3: compared to the music that's coming up now, and I can say about that music what they said about our music.
0: Let me take you back even farther into your parents' generation, Dr. Madden, with and those that were coming through World War II, the effect that World War II would have had on the work ethic.
3: Well, what Robert had said earlier about the middle generation, thought the older generation was more into working together to accomplish goals, doing a lot of teamwork. This came as a result, I think, of World War II, because that was obviously a lot of teamwork that had to be done. Although I will tend to disagree with him on one issue, that the current generation is not involved in teamwork. I think that that's debatable. I know in the College of Business Administration, we teach a lot of courses where we require teamwork. That is a basic part of the course. So students coming up now, even though they have done a lot of individual work on their own, they still are expected to do teamwork as they go through our curriculum. So that's still an important part of ethics, is to be able to work together with other people.
0: Robert Mantione, let me ask you another question. Does having a good work ethic for any generation, I guess, but I'm asking your generation in the middle, does that equal success? And if you have a bad work ethic, does that mean you're going to have failure?
1: Well, Phil, let me relay how I feel about that. If your work ethic was one that was questionable, if your ethic was one that was putting yourself before others at all odds, if you were one that did not follow the basic tenets of honesty or loyalty or integrity, I think sooner or later it's going to catch up with you. Whether we're talking about private entrepreneurship, sooner or later the wrong customer is going to be screwed. If we're talking about working for somebody else, sooner or later the bosses and or somebody in that company is going to recognize it. Certainly in government, in the last 20 years, there has been a certain amount of groundbreaking and ethical discussions. Even there, you can run, but you can't hide. Mm-hmm. Conversely, if a person is to follow a certain code, if you will, of ethics, and that being honest and that being forthright and being doing the right thing for the right reasons, I think that is a success. story. I think that is a formula for great success, however one might determine that level of success.
0: Mm-hmm. Trey Payne, what do you think about that? Does having a good work ethic for your generation mean success?
2: I believe so. I mean, I think a good work ethic is defined over all generations. You know, there's you're going to have success, good work habits, punctuality, accountability, all the things that are basically required in that. I think there's going to be varieties, kind of things that each generation does a little bit differently that make it maybe something like an older generation might not say that's such a good work ethic to have. As far as maybe the hours you put in, if you can get the same amount accomplished in 50 hours as it takes someone 70 hours, does that make your work ethic any less striving? But I do believe, you know, that having a good work ethic is gonna drive you to success if you have all the keys that produce a good work ethic.
0: Mm-hmm. Recently, I heard one of the programs on NPR here. They were discussing parents and how that they are doing the work for their kids, more or less, in schoolwork is what it was referring to. So I'd like to direct this question to you, Dr. Madden. Is parental involvement to the point where they're doing the work for their kids in school, as seems to be the case in a lot of ways, is that going to develop the same work ethic for that generation, that young generation, in the estimation of your generation? That's probably a leading question.
3: Bill, I don't know really if I can answer that well or not. What one problem that does exist currently in the university setting is the issue of plagiarism. There's so many sites on the internet which one can go to that will almost write any report, or they can find any report on any topic already written. And this has been a problem in university courses that require papers written on certain topics. And I don't think the parents are helping the students do this in the university setting. Now, in the younger high school, junior high school setting, perhaps so. I don't know. I can't really speak
0: well,
3: to that.
0: Well, let's ask Robert Mantioni about that. In the younger middle generation, your generation still sees some kids in school. How do you?
1: I actually have children in schools right now, and so I face some of the problems that we're discussing. Phil, let me ask you this. It all comes down to the old adage, what came first, the chicken or the egg? Mm-hmm. For me, work ethics are established at home. They're established long before a child ever leaves that home for school and or for career orientation. Do I think that there might be a problem with parents doing some of the homework and doing some of the legwork for the kids? Absolutely. That doesn't necessarily mean that close parenting or parenting with their children and working through some schoolwork is a bad thing. Just the opposite. That's a good thing. However, having parents do the work for the children leaves the children in absence of the lesson for which that particular work assignment was for. If, in fact, that was to be propagated and they get to a point where they go to work, they're going to be looking for people to take on the brunt of what they're doing for work, or possibly could. And if they do that, then most certainly the work ethic, where the rubber meets the road in industry or private enterprise, is going to be a big problem.
0: Trey Payne, what do you think about that? You're pretty close to that age group there.
2: I had an example of that in college. My roommate, his mom was an English professor at a different school, and she did most of his papers for him. They didn't see any problem with that. He was a med student and didn't really see the point of him writing papers on literature that he had read. I personally, you know, with the way I was brought up, that was wrong. You learn how to do that on your own, even if it's not going to get you the A that you supposedly need to have. You go ahead and do that on your own, and you learn from there. I think it becomes a way to fall back. If you found something in your workplace that you don't know how to do, you're just going to go find someone else that does, have them do it, and then you're going to take the responsibility or get the accolades for it, even though you didn't do it and you never learned how to do that.
0: Mm-hmm. Before we run out of time, I want to ask one more question. That has to do with the times we live in and the fact we hear so much about being overworked and having so much work. Does working too much affect one's work ethic? Let's go with Dr. Madden on that.
3: That's a good question, Phil. In my position as a professor here in the management department, I have quite a few students every semester who are full-time employed with families, children. They work a full 40 hours a week and attend school, taking anywhere from 1 to 4 classes per term, usually in the evening. On the surface, it would appear that they are very overworked. The hours that they have to put in to maintain their family, their job, and their classes. But amazingly, those are some of the better students. They rise to the occasion. They find time to do the work, and they put in a lot of hours, but something motivates them to do that. And so I don't subscribe to the theory that that there is such a thing as overwork that can lead to bad ethics. I think overwork, when you are doing it for a goal or an objective, one can usually find the time to do it.
0: Trey Payne, what do you think about that? Are you overworked?
2: I don't think so. I think that, you know, you work as hard as you want to achieve the success that you want, and I think that a lot of that depends on how much success you want to have, and you know, you're going to work as hard as it takes for you to get to that level that you want to be, or that level.
4: PRX.
5: Perfect. Perfect breathy delivery of PRX.
4: Well, that's how they do it.
5: That's how they do it.
4: I had a client who's in her 90s, such a delightful person, and she loves going to the zoo. So we're at the zoo, and there was an old sky tram, and it looks like a ski lift. It's open. You know, you could fall out. And however, I'm looking at it, and I'm seeing, you know, it's not that far off the ground. And look, there's babies and toddlers and grandparents with their grandchildren, and everyone looks so relaxed and happy. I could go on this with my client. Of course I could. And so I turned to my client, and let's just call her Mavis. Turn to Mavis, and I say, Mavis, would you like to go on that sky tram? And she says, oh, yes. Oh, yes. I said, great, let's get on. So I get her out of the wheelchair into the lift. And as soon as we touch off, this panic attack sets in, where I just, all I can think about is, I'm going to fall out. She's going to fall out. We are literally over the lions and the giraffes and all these animals, and it's supposed to be so fun, but I am gripping. I'm sweating like crazy. I'm gripping the bar like crazy and curling up my toes, and my eyes are so tightly shut. But I'm saying to her, oh, this is so nice. Isn't this beautiful? And she's saying, oh, yes, look, look. And I cannot open my eyes for the life of me. And when we get to the halfway point, I call out to the person who's there, okay, we're getting off, we're getting off. And they say, no, stop, stop. And they're waving their arms. You can't, nobody can get off here. It's impossible. And I said, we have to get off. It's an emergency. And so this poor teenager, you know, who's working, says, okay. And they stop the whole thing, and we get off. And Mavis looks at me and says, what's happening? I said, look how beautiful it is. We need to appreciate this view. It's so beautiful. I need to just stop and really look around. And she says, okay.
6: As you might imagine, our guest this week, Zoe Francesca, had an overwhelming fear of heights. Riding sky tramps was not her idea of fun, especially not with her clients. Zoe is an end-of-life doula. You know how traditional doulas guide women through the birth process? End-of-life doulas actually do the very hard work of guiding people through their deaths. Zoe's our happiness guinea pig today. On each episode of our show, we have a happiness guinea pig try a research-tested practice to bring more feelings of joy and connection into their life. And for her practice, she chose to do something that went right to the hard stuff in her life. She chose a practice designed to help her overcome her fears, like the fear of heights. Zoe, thanks for joining us on The Science of Happiness.
4: I'm so glad to be here. Thank you, Decker.
6: I had never heard of an end-of-life doula. What is it? What do you do?
4: An end-of-life doula supplements the work of hospice.
6: Uh-huh.
4: We come in, yeah, hopefully months before the person is actively dying, get to know them a little bit, find out what are their fears, what are their obstacles, What are they concerned about, worried about? And we try to address those one by one over time.
6: Our associate producer, Annie Berman, joined you on a visit to one of your clients who is struggling with dementia.
7: Thank you. I don't know whether he's pulling a fast one on me or I'm really being fed facts.
8: No, it's true. It's true. It's just hard to keep, you know, when you get to a certain point in life, I think it's hard to keep all the facts straight. And maybe it's not that important anymore, you know?
7: I guess it's not that important anymore.
8: You remember the essential things that make you you. They're never going to go away.
7: Well, I have a pretty happy memory of life. My life was not a tragedy.
8: You know, some people are like that, and I think you're fortunate.
7: You think I'm fortunate?
8: I do. I do.
7: Oh, I hope so.
4: There's a saying that we die the way that we lived, and I see that that's true.
6: How so?
4: I see that people who haven't confronted their fears are afraid, and that people who have are less afraid.
6: Right.
4: I see that all the time.
6: Yeah.
4: A lot of people are afraid of pain, and a lot of people are afraid of not existing.
6: Yeah. Oh, that. That one always gets me late at night.
4: Yeah, I mean, confronting my own fear of death has been a big part of my life.
6: And did you start this incredible work with a pretty deep fear of dying?
4: Oh, yes.
6: Really?
4: Oh, yes.
6: Oh, God.
4: Originally, yes. I was so afraid of death that I knew that I didn't want to get to the end of my life without having dealt with that.
6: So it's very fitting that as our happiness guinea pig, you decided to tackle your own fears with the Overcoming a Fear practice. You start by exposing yourself to the fear in small doses in a safe context, and then you do it again and again until that fear subsides. And then you challenge yourself to do it a bit more. And it's really important to remember this is really best suited for everyday fears and not things like PTSD or an anxiety disorder. What were the fears that you worked on?
4: Okay, so some of the fears I've worked on have been, fear of death, fear of heights, fear of public speaking, fear of sex, fear of cooking. I mean, really, there's so many.
6: You had a whole book of fears that you tackled with a single practice.
4: The way that you do it is you take it step by step. So, for example, with my fear of heights, you know, I know that people love being up high and I've never understood it. I know it has something to do with a good view, but who needs a view? No, I actually do appreciate it more now, and I can do a lot more things that are high up than I could before. So, you know, first you climb a flight of stairs that's within a structure, like inside a tower. And then, you know, I did this recently in Seattle. There was this park with a wonderful tower that had a viewing deck. So as I was climbing the stairs, I knew I was going up and there were windows, but I was safe inside the tower. Then when I got to the top, there was still a roof, but the windows were much bigger and I could get a lot closer to the edge. You know, so first you step back, then you take a step forward, see how that feels, breathe. And then after climbing that water tower, I went with my client to the Chabot Space and Science Observatory and stood on the deck and held onto the railing and looked down and looked up and looked at her, and she's relaxed and she's enjoying it.
6: Yeah.
4: So that helps me regulate my nervous system.
6: Yep.
4: And then you actually have to repeat this a few times. It's not enough to do it once. Going back to the same flight of stairs or the same observatory deck or the same sky tram.
6: Yeah.
4: You know, do it multiple times if you can. It really makes a difference. It becomes sort of ho-hum. Hmm. And you want to get to that point where it's ho-hum, no big deal. And you're not even, you know, you're maybe thinking about something else at that point while you're doing it. Then you're golden.
6: Did you notice you're kind of feeling more comfortable and gaining a little confidence?
4: Yes.
6: Yeah.
4: And what a great feeling that was.
6: Yeah, I hear you. So were you ever bold enough to go back to that sky tram at the zoo? The one where you had that panic attack with your 9-year-old client?
4: Well, I have to tell you that they built a new sky tram that's enclosed.
6: Aha. Uh-huh.
4: About a year later, I turned to Mavis again and said, Mavis, would you come with me on the new sky tram?
6: Uh-huh.
4: And she said yes. And the way we did it is I asked another couple who was behind us in line to get in the tram with us.
6: Nice.
4: And as we were in the tram, I spoke to them and I said, you know, I have a real fear of heights, but I'm doing this because I'm missing out. I'm missing out on so much. And I just am so glad that you're in this tram car with me so that if I feel scared, I'll know that it's okay and you can help me. And I did that a few times. And then I finally was able to go with her alone.
6: Oh.
4: And there's a part of me that still wants to go in the old Sky Tram again
6: just
4: and see if
6: on.
4: I could do it.
6: Right on. We know doing things that you fear with somebody else gives you a lot of social support and strength, and that reduces the fear. Has it changed how you feel about yourself? Have you become more self-confident, more bold or courageous in certain ways?
4: I have. I have gained a lot of self-confidence. I think because when I'm afraid of something, I'm picturing something in my mind that's not actually real. So being afraid of death, for example, you know, I thought, oh, it's, you know, it's going to be so awful to see a person who's dying or dead and they're going to look so scary. You know, I was really afraid anytime I saw, you know, a dead animal, I would scream. Mm. And then I said to myself, what if I had to see a dead body? What would that be like for me? And I found out at my synagogue that there is something called the Burial Society. And what you do is you prepare bodies for burial. And I asked if I could join. And they said, of course, we need people. And I said, well, can I just observe? Can I watch? And they said, no, if you're going to come and do this the first time, you have to participate. And I have to say that I walked into that room just not knowing if I would faint or scream. But as soon as I was there, this feeling of grace and holiness came into the room and was just there the whole time, making it safe, making it possible. And my fear was gone.
6: Wow.
4: It is really important to take small steps, but you don't have to take them over the course of 1 month or even 1 year. Like sometimes it will take years, and that's okay as long as you keep working on it.
6: It's so striking and even paradoxical. Like you had this fear of dying and now you're working with people who are dying.
4: Yep.
6: What has it done to you?
4: The main thing that it did for me was to give me, well, two things. One, a deep appreciation for everyday life that I just didn't have before. And the other thing is that it's really shown me that today is all we have.
6: Yeah.
4: We really don't know what's happening tomorrow. So let's make today the most meaningful that we can, whatever that means to us.
6: Yeah, that's incredible.
4: Happiness doesn't mean, and lack of fear don't mean that everything's good every day, all day. No, there's plenty of things that are hard and difficult and scary, but I guess I've learned to really embrace them.
6: Yeah.
4: And really not shy away from them, and that has increased my happiness.
6: Yeah, I hear you. Often when we encounter and try to transcend our fears, it's the first step that's so hard, you know, and we avoid the things we fear, you know, we can't think about it, we don't take constructive action. So how do you advise people to take that first step?
4: To take the first step, yeah. I think compassion is the key word.
6: Yeah.
4: To have that compassion and to try to be so compassionate towards yourself that you just open up your heart and say, I am so scared, I am so vulnerable, and I'm not sure if I'm ready. But as soon as I feel ready, I'm going to allow myself to give it a try, and I'm going to be so loving and so kind to myself for even contemplating that.
6: Yeah.
4: And I think that's the first step.
6: Yeah, I hear you. Well, Zoe Francesca, thanks for being on the show.
4: Thank you, Decker.
6: Zoe's stories tell us that we're not condemned to live according to our fears forever. We can transcend the way we respond to fear by creating new experiences, new memories. Researchers used to think of memories like PDF files on our computers. Click on it, read it, nothing about the file ever changes. But now we know that every time we retrieve a memory, it's more like opening a Word doc. You can put in new information, changing the content. If that's the case, maybe we can recondition people's brains to react less fearfully to something that they once found terrifying. David Johnson, who teaches behavioral science at York College in New York, did a study to find that out. He had participants stare at a computer that flashed blue squares randomly across the screen. But each time a square popped up, Johnson would give them an electric shock.
9: After a while, they start to fear the image that's paired with shocks, even before the shock appears, because they know that it means, a shock might be coming, right? And these are electric shocks. They're mild, they're annoying, they're not painful, but they don't feel great. And what we're measuring is changes in the sweat activity in their skin. So that's day one. They come back 24 hours later. In this session, they learn something new about the blue square. It doesn't predict shock anymore. How about that, right? No more need to be fearful of this thing. So we present that blue square repeatedly 20 times, and hopefully they don't fall asleep. It's pretty boring. But they come to learn that, hey, the blue square is not to be afraid of anymore, right? Yesterday I learned to fear it. Today I don't have to worry about it. I mean, we're doing this while the memory's fragile. But then on the third day of the experiment, we have them come back, and we basically test to see if they're going to respond fearfully to that square now, right? Day one, they learn to fear it. Day two, they learn not to. What generally happens is that they just did not show a return of fear. If we're repeatedly exposed to the thing that caused us to be frightened and there's no bad outcome, then we can form a new memory. You know, and the new memory says, hey, this thing isn't something you should be frightened of. Or at least it's something that you maybe should be frightened of in this one context, but not in another context, right? What's really cool is that it's a distinct memory from the original fear memory, because it might be the case that we need to be afraid of something in one context and not in another. So it might be the case that we need both of these memories to exist in combination, right? To kind of modify our emotional responses to things in the world in a kind of dynamic way.
6: 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I'm Dacher Keltner. 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
10: I'm Winthrop Sherwin from West Groton, and I run that little country store in the square.
11: One more day every day.
10: The story of my life runs for about a half a mile. That's it. I came into work in this store in 1937, so this year I've been here 70 years, and I think it's about time for me to retire and have a little relaxation. I couldn't get around here without this push catch, you know. So it takes me a little slower to open up. I was born in West Groton. I'm a native. And I'm one of 11 children. We often refer to it as a number instead of a name. So I was number 9. I'm the oldest living one now. And I have a brother and sister that still are alive. Here she comes.
12: Here comes the other boss.
13: My name is Helen. My nickname is Sis. And I'm Winnie's sister. I came in the store in 1965.
10: She's pretty faithful. She don't get here as early as I do, of course, but she's always here. You have enough money.
13: Okay.
10: You know how much it comes to without me figuring it out?
12: $25.
10: I'm great for kids. I don't have any. And I never was married. Correct. Right on. But you live here in West Groton, too?
14: So I have no children, but I always like the kids, and the kids like to come in here. And we treat them pretty nicely, I think.
10: Way down to Four Corners, huh? How do you like the new store down there? Is it as old-fashioned as this one? Not quite?
14: I don't think so.
10: Well, $235, $40, $50. Oh, I almost made a mistake. Now, if you hand me one of those little sons, I'm going to get caught up on the day's news. I think that's a pretty good headline there on that paper. Clover Farm market closes and an era ends in Groton. Final sale. Now, here you'll hear all about it.
15: Here we go. Here comes a Republican.
16: Republican, my foot. Boy, we beat him this time, though.
10: Stanley's here every morning. Every morning. A couple hours.
16: Yeah, how can you say we? You have a Republican sign up in your yard.
17: Just for one guy.
16: No, this guy was very, very close. He summers with George Bush.
10: Fran comes down often, too, and he checks in on me a lot during the day.
18: Well, I'm Fran Dillon, a lifelong resident of Groton, West Groton. Why do I come down here? To meet people, talk politics a little bit, subject of the day.
17: All we had to do was feed them.
18: It's sort of also nice to come into a store and talk with somebody who knew your grandparents, knew your parents, knew you, knew your children, and knew your grandchildren. So you don't run into that very often.
10: How you doing, Janet? Janet runs this yarn store across the street. Country Yarn over in the village. She's one of the neighbors here. She's a newcomer, though.
19: I'm still a newcomer. I've only been here 40 years.
10: She's a newcomer. Oh, here she comes. I think.
19: Yeah.
10: That's the school committee woman.
20: Well, my name's Bert Erickson.
21: Hi, Stan.
20: Hello. I found a fortune when I found the store. I really did. And I formed an awful lot of good friendships. It's the heart of this section of the town. Sherwin's store is the heart and soul of the town. Well, look, he's 88 years old, and she's, what, 81 or 2? They're like clockwork coming in here. They're just hardy Americans that just were taught the work ethic, and it never left them.
10: We're closing tonight, Joe.
17: You're closing tonight.
22: Is that right?
10: And, you know, I put a sale on, so most of the canned goods and all that stuff are gone.
17: Yeah.
10: How you doing? Geez, you got a bargain, you know. They're two for a dollar today. You want two? I made that sale. There you go. Thank you.
23: You know, Winnie, I can remember when we were kids, we'd hang out down here. We'd sit on the steps, and one time we had a quarter, and we lost it in the steps. We couldn't figure out how to get it out. Our arms, we couldn't reach in there. Do you remember this? And we just couldn't figure out what to do. So you came out, and you had a ruler and a piece of gum. Yeah. And you chewed up the gum and put it on the end of the ruler and stuck the ruler down and stuck it to the quarter and pulled it out. And we had our quarter again.
10: You ever see anything like it? Only it happened here. Only could happen here. And it makes you sad, too. I can't praise my old neighbors that I live side of enough. For the way they've treated my sister and I. A lot of times we couldn't make it in the winter time, last winter, and they'd bring us to work, or they'd come down and get us and take us home. They'd shovel our part, they'd take our cars up and put them back in the yard. So they were a good part of my life.
17: $1, that's the last sale.
24: It's the last sale.
17: Yep. Have you been waiting all afternoon to do that?
24: I've been waiting all week. Okay, Winnie.
17: Yeah,
24: I'll
17: bye
24: see
17: bye.
24: You now.
17: Yeah, bye.
10: Everything done. Everything done. That winds it up, I think. Yeah, I'm bushed.
14: I think that about covers it. I like Groton, and I will stay here, too. I'll be here. Everything will happen here.
1: When Samantha Brown produced this profile of Winthrop Sherwin, she also put together a beautiful slideshow with images of him and his country store. 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

These are a couple of guys having a conversation. They're talking with whistles. You can do that in their language, Xochiapam Chinantec. They actually exchange information

We're listening to Marcelino and Francisco. They live in the mountains of Oaxaca, Mexico. Marcelino is talking about cleaning out the weeds around his coffee plants. Francisco asks him to bring back some oranges after he finishes work.

Whistled languages exist all around the world. They help people communicate over long distances, far longer than you could reach with words. A good whistler in the right conditions can talk to someone up to 3 miles away. The World According to Sound is made by Chris Hoff

0: This is Bird Note. It's been said that if someone knows only three birds, one of them will be the crow. It's common, easy to see, and even easier to hear. But it turns out crow voices are very complicated. Altogether, crows may use 30 different sound elements in different combinations, and one of the most intriguing is their song. Unlike many birds, crows don't sing loudly to attract mates from a distance. Instead, they sing softly and at close range during courtship, with a rich mix of soft cooing, rattles, growls, bowing movements, and mutual nuzzling. And a crow's song is particular to its social group. Studies of captive groups show that each group develops distinctive sound elements that become a kind of cultural tradition, a dialect which crows use to recognize one another. So even if someone knows only three birds, as long as one of them is the crow, there'll always be something new to learn. For Bird Note, I'm Michael Stein. 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
10: For the past 3 years, Napule has been some kind of therapy for me, and it keeps me grounded, you know, reminding me why I decided to make the choices that I made.
11: This is your host, Suki Wessling, and this is a mini babble. 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
10: My name is Alexandrine Benjamin. I am an independent Haitian filmmaker based in San Juan, Puerto Rico. I have a master's degree in film production from the University of Greenwich in London. I am currently working as an assistant manager here in Puerto Rico, and sometimes I do freelance work, you know, creating content in Haiti.
11: Alexandrine's short feature is called Not Boule, or Through the Barricades. Like all of her work, Not Boule focuses on the needs and desires of Haitian people.
10: Not Boule tells the story of Jean and Rose, a modest Haitian couple who embark on a perilous journey during Payloc, solely to find a hospital where they can give birth safely. On their small bike, you know, riding through unpaved roads, they had to face like roadblocks. They are threatened with gunfires. And, you know, they had to face so many hardships. But even, you know, despite that, they persevere. But when they finally got into the hospital where the suffering should end, it wasn't the case because the staff behavior worsened their situation because they refused to provide them with the necessary care. And, you know, it's a very poignant story, but it's authentic. It reflects our reality back then and even more so today.
11: The film highlights the difficulty of finding medical care in a country in crisis. The story is set during Payloc, a movement that brought many Haitians to the street demanding change.
10: Some people got into the movement, you know, and they destroyed it from the within, you know. And now whenever you say Payloc, which is something that people should have been part of, but the only thing they can refer to is violence, because that's what it is. That's what it became. That particular movement, which is Payloc, is something that for the first time in my whole life, I've seen Haitian people align behind a specific thing.
11: The movement failed, the president was assassinated, and the country is now governed by a transitional presidential council. Alexandrine was in Britain getting her master's when she hit on the idea of Payloc as the backdrop for a story about maternity care. The movement failed, the president was assassinated, and the country is now governed by a transitional presidential council. Alexandrine was in Britain getting her master's when she hit on the idea of Pays Loc as the backdrop for a story about maternity care.
10: The desire to create that specific

0: like spending Christmas with my friends and family, but I couldn't because all of the violence going on would prevent me to. And, you know, at the time, several neighborhoods in the capital were blocked by armed bandits. And the road leading to Jacmel, my hometown, was closed through Martissant, which is like, you know, a very big region in Port-au-Prince. So, you know, I started to vent with a friend, you know, he's now my husband, about how such action could impact so many aspects of people's life in Haiti, especially pregnant women. And that's when he told me that he had written a short treatment for a story similar to this and asked if I wanted to develop it.
1: Alexandrine decided that the film, which could only be shot in Haiti, would serve as her master's thesis.
0: And everybody, like the university members, my families, my friends, they all advised me not to go back, like, you know, and to shoot that specific movie. The university, they wanted to let me use their equipment, but the insurance company said no, they won't allow their equipment to go to such a country with so imagine me, a whole person, and I'm going there.
1: With the help of friends in Haiti, Alexandrine did most of the legwork from afar. But when she arrived to shoot the film,
0: things went sideways. I mean, I wasn't like, it's not like I was surprised because I know, you know, what the country was like. And people, not all, you know, everybody was happy with what we were doing because some people, powerful people in Haiti, in Jacmel, when they see you with a camera, they are afraid that you are going to show, you know, what they are doing underneath. One time, a guy came on the set and he pulled out a gun and he said that we had to stop. And I was like, who are you? And then he was like, I'm not interested in what you're saying. I just need you guys to back it, you know, just fake it. I don't want you here. I was like, but who are you? Because we have permission from, you know, the mayor's office, from the police department. And he was like, I am an authority. I am a chief, you know, like, but I'm trying to get someone to get me my authorization. He's like, look, lady, I need you out of here. And in the middle of this, the former president, Jovenel Moïse, was assassinated. So we had to stop production for about 3 days.
1: Alexandrine Benjamin has made a beautiful film, but its beauty was not her primary purpose.
0: I didn't get into creating movies because, I wanted to do art. I wanted to help. And I just realized that filmmaking can help with that. And I decided to do filmmaking.
1: As a filmmaker, she has a wide view of what Haitians need to do to heal the country's wounds, from their history of colonization, natural disaster, intractable violence, and interference from outside powers.
0: Our past, I believe, interfere with, you know, our daily lives, and we don't even realize it. You know, some kind of behaviors that we may have, for example, not trusting each other. This is a very big issue in Haiti. We do not trust each other. And you may suddenly know that any good relationship starts with believing, trusting each other. If I don't trust you, I can't have a good collaboration with you. You know, there's nothing good we can do because we are still waiting for when you're going to do something that will like hurt me because we've been hurt so much in the past. How do you get that out of the Haitian mind? Because we're not even aware that we're like that. Well, with La Boule particularly, my main message for Haitian with that film is that we need to think about the impact of our actions before we take them. I know we've been suffering for a long time, but that doesn't mean that we need to hurt each other to get what we need.
1: Filmmaker Alexandrine Benjamin doesn't just hope her film will help heal her country. She has found that it's a touchstone of her own.
0: For the past 3 years, La Boule has been some kind of therapy for me, you know, allowing me to connect with people every now and then. And it keeps me grounded, you know, reminding me why I decided to make the choices that I made.

And that even though it can be hard now, you know, but at some point, I'm going to get to where I am. I'm meant to, you know, it's very important for me to keep creating content that can impact people's lives in a positive way. We need to be taking care of each other. No one is going to do it for us. No other nations, not the United States, not Canada, not France. We are responsible for ourselves, and we need to act like that.

Thanks to filmmaker Alexandrine Benjamin for sharing her life and work with me. You can learn more at alexandrineb.com. The song Shishiodoshi is by Stevia Sphere on Bandcamp. The song Sun Soleil is originally by Haitian singer Dina B, and this performance is by Jaina Sayir. You can find links in the show notes at babelry.com. 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
3: Welcome to USC Annenberg's This California Life. I'm Megan Donis. This season, we document Altadena after the fires, following this remarkable community as it recovers and rebuilds. As part of our series, we collaborated with the Charlotta Bass Journalism and Justice Lab at USC. And in our next story, Bass fellow Daniela Lake explores what the Black community in Altadena can learn from another thriving Black community consumed by fire during the Tulsa Race Massacre of 1921.
4: And then we start coming further across Altadena Drive, and that's when we're literally like you just walked us right into a volcano, an active volcano. Everything was on fire. Everything. The bushes, the trees, the houses.
5: It was like a blowtorch just right over everything.
6: I've never seen anything like that. Never, no.
7: You're listening to Rooted in Recovery, a podcast series from the USC Charlotta Bass Lab, exploring how Altadena's Black community is recovering after the devastating Eden fire. I'm Daniela Lake, a master's student in journalism at USC and Bass Lab fellow. Each episode will highlight a different piece of the story, from Black food culture to mental health, memory, and rebuilding. But in this first episode, we begin with the fire itself.
4: And that's when the wind really started cranking. And I was like, you know what? We're in trouble. This is bad. And then you could hear the radio and you could hear them start calling out streets going, wait a minute, that's impossible for the fire to have gone down that far. Now it's into the community. Now it's no longer a hillside or a brush fire.
7: That's Keith Holloway, a Pasadena fire engineer. His station was one of the first at the scene of the fire.
4: The wind was blowing so hard a couple times, I had to literally back up because I couldn't walk forward. It was blowing all the stuff in my face. I couldn't see, so I had to back into the fire and back into the houses. Everything was on fire. I mean, literally, it was like looking or standing inside of a glowing toaster.
7: He's been a firefighter for over 40 years. He's seen a lot of disasters, but nothing like the Eden fire.
4: I was here for the Northridge earthquake, all the whole Y2K funny business. I mean, a lot of stuff. The LA riots after they had the verdict for Rodney King. I was here for all that stuff. So I've seen some things, but nothing ever to that magnitude. It's unrecognizable. Looked like somebody dropped an atomic bomb. It was an experience, definitely an apocalyptic experience.
7: Altadena residents, like the Wilson family, would also describe the Eden fire as apocalyptic.
5: And you can literally see everything was just burning. Everything just from the mountains down to almost Muir High School was just on fire. So once I went up, turned the corner, and the church was on fire.
7: The Eden fire burned over 9,000 structures. 6,000 of those were family homes. Like many residents who lost their home and place of work, Reverend Andre Wilson lost both his home and church to the Eden fire. He's served as the pastor of Altadena United Methodist Church for almost a decade.
5: In order to process it, you have to be alone. And when you're moving like this, you don't really have time to process it. I've been moving, trying to get my check-in on congregation members, trying to find new facilities, trying to get aid. So you really hadn't had time to process it. I went by yesterday to try to process. And even then, people were yelling at me, hey, get your head up, it's all gone, it's gonna be okay. And so it's hard to process because people really want you to be better. And they actually don't really understand that mourning is a good part of healing.
8: For many of us, we're not really sure like what day it is. You know, it is like you're grieving, someone's died. And so life continues, but you're sort of in a daydream sort of state. You're exhausted, you have a lot of moving parts. You're not in your home element. You're in a new place, or you're in someone else's home, or you're in a new place. And then your church home is gone.
7: That's Heather Wilson. The Wilson family is staying with relatives as they recover.
8: So everyone's routine who's been affected is upside down. And yet people kind of expect you to act like none of this has happened and you still have obligations to fulfill. So it's a balancing act.
5: I know everybody in that neighborhood. I grew up in Altadena. That's everybody I know. So that compounds it, because even people that aren't part of the church, I know have lost home. So it's just surreal. Everybody you know has lost something.
7: When visiting Altadena now, some streets like Lincoln Avenue appear somewhat normal at first. One sign reads $40 for 2 weeks of yoga, and some restaurants like Perry's Joint are still open. But then you turn the corner on a street like Altadena Drive, and you're hit with the devastation. Avison Charter Schools is burned, and for some homes, all that's left are the front staircase and chimney. For one house, it's the washer and dryer. But what was Altadena like before this devastation? Because of the fire, some people were learning for the first time that Altadena was 18% Black and that it had a thriving Black community with Black-owned businesses and Black homeowners. Heather Wilson recalls her first impression of Altadena back when she was visiting her childhood friend.
8: When I was about 8 or 9, we went over to her house, and her father was a dentist. And, you know, I was walking around and she had a nice home, and there were like Black people around, and where I was raised, that just, they were not there. And so it was so refreshing as a little girl to see your just regular Black folk walking around, living their lives, being teachers and doctors and dentists or whatever. And that was really just a beautiful thing for me as a little Black girl in an area that I didn't see a lot of people that looked like me. So it was a very, very special and unique place. And over time, because of the beauty by the mountains, you had more and more people, Latinos and Asians and whites and Armenians, kind of slowly move in. And so it was it's a very multicultural, but has a really strong African-American history here. And that's really, really special, especially in Southern California. And it's also unique because, as he was saying, in Southern California, we tend to be very segregated when we go home. There's tons of everything in SoCal, but at home, most neighborhoods are all one thing or another. And so Altadena was really, really unique in that, not only for the history of having the middle-class Blacks there, but also later on to being such a welcoming place for all persons to come. And it's a really beautiful thing. One of the reasons we really appreciate when my daughter goes to school, you have a bit of everything. And you don't see that a lot in LA.
7: Similarly, attorney Lee Merritt, a civil rights attorney, reflected on how seeing Altadena's Black community positively impacted his upbringing. He's known for his work on racial justice, including cases related to police brutality and hate crimes, such as when 25-year-old Ahmaud Arbery was shot and killed by 3 white men in Georgia back in 2020. Attorney Merritt represented Ahmaud Arbery's family. It was a case that, along with the murder of Breonna Taylor and George Floyd, sparked national outrage in 2020. Attorney Merritt said that being introduced to the Black community in Altadena changed his life trajectory.
9: In high school, I was adopted by my grandmother who lived in Pasadena. And it was really a turning point in my life because she was pulling me out of detention, expulsion of my prior school, gang violence, and a number of other things. I was introduced to this cocoon of a community in Altadena, Pasadena. And this was a Black middle-class community with folks who, for example, were connected to Morehouse College, where I eventually went to school, where there were African-Americans who were invested in the arts, who owned property, and introduced me to a new, I guess, a Black experience that I didn't know existed. Mine was rooted in incarceration and gang violence, et cetera. And so this opportunity, when I was 14 or 15 transitioning into high school, was really something that put me on a path to be able to be not only have access to some of our higher learning institutions, but to be a better representative of our community as a whole.
7: But now many of those Black families are displaced. But this isn't the first time a thriving Black community was destroyed by fire. To understand Altadena's future, let's look at our past. the Tulsa Race Massacre. In the early 1900s, Tulsa, Oklahoma had its own thriving Black neighborhood located in Tulsa's Greenwood District.
10: They called it Black Wall Street because it had almost 200 businesses.
7: Black Wall Street was a bustling hub for Black entrepreneurship. It was home to Black-owned shops, hotels, theaters, but all of that was torn apart overnight in 1921 when a white mob stormed into Black Wall Street, setting fire to everything in its path, burning homes and businesses. It's believed to be the worst incident of racial violence in American history.
10: We're talking about a community that was devastated in over less than 48 hours, over 1,550 homes and businesses destroyed. 1,550 homes and businesses destroyed. They talk about up to 300 people died, but what we do know is actually 3,000 people were disappeared, never to be heard from again.
7: Attorney DeMario Solomon Simmons represents the last living survivors of the Tulsa Race Massacre. He's also the founder of Justice for Greenwood, an organization formed almost 100 years after the massacre to get justice and reparations for the Greenwood community, which was never the same after the massacre.
10: Not one of those businesses that were impacted by the massacre are operating today. So there should be funding and consulting services for descendants to be able to build businesses back up.
7: Although the Black community in Tulsa was devastated by racial violence and Altadena was ravaged by a natural disaster, both were prosperous Black communities that were ultimately consumed by fire.
10: I think some of the parallels that we see in rebuilding is that they're going to have some of the same challenges dealing with insurance or either not having enough insurance and not being able to get the proper information to the insurance companies. Another thing that we see that's still plaguing Greenwood today that I think is going to be a problem in Altadena and Black communities across this nation, many of these people have been living in these homes for decades, but they don't actually own the homes, meaning that they have received these homes passed down from their families, but they didn't do the proper estate planning. They haven't done proper probate. And that's a big problem that we see in Tulsa, but throughout this nation. And we actually have a program with Justice for Greenwood to address that.
7: Even in the face of these challenges, there's still hope in rebuilding.
10: I want the people of Altadena to understand that they can rebuild, and they should rebuild, and they should rebuild even forward-thinking and better than what they had before. And you have to come into that mind state once you start the rebuilding. Come together as a community and say, what do we want this community to look like again? And make sure that they are standing together to not allow the vultures and the predators that want to come in and swoop up the land and get the land for cheap because people are, you know, desperate. You know, you lose everything overnight. That is something that, if it hasn't happened to you, it's very difficult to even imagine. So people are desperate. People need to live their life today. But I hope the people of Altadena can take the example of Greenwood to stick together and fight to keep the land that's been in their family for so long.
7: Even in the devastation, the birds are still chirping in Altadena. And on some lawns, grass is starting to grow again.
8: Altadena, I believe, will never be the same as it was before the fires. And it doesn't mean it's going to be worse, but it's going to be different. I do hope that it will be still a home, a beautiful place where all people can come together, Blacks and whites, and feel at home and comfortable. That is my hope.
7: The congregation of Altadena United Methodist Church has found a temporary home at Scott United Methodist Church in Pasadena. After the fires, they came together to worship and support each other.
11: Look at your neighbor. Say neighbor. I need you.
7: Members of Altadena United Methodist Church call their church family home of the abundant life.
12: Home of the abundant life.
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13: My name is Monty Malik, and I'm a physician and live in Battery Park City in Manhattan. Every corner that I can remember, every business corner in Brooklyn and Manhattan always had a soda fountain. And that's where you got a two-cents plain or an egg cream. 2 cents plain, which was seltzer water, and 5 cents you got an egg cream, which had neither eggs nor cream in it, but had milk and was shaken up to look like it's fluffy. People either while shopping or coming home or going to work would grab a quick drink. It was really just a transitory place, but they always had the radio on, so you knew that, like, the Dodgers, the Yankees, or the Giants were playing, and it was on so you could hear it in the street from the store. I think they started to disappear in the late 50s and definitely gone by the 60s.
14: Monty Malik, age 85, of Battery Park City, Manhattan. His story is part of the series Forgotten Foods of NYC, produced by Ann Noyes-Saini.
15: Good morning. Aaron Henkin here from Out of the Blocks, and we're hanging out this morning at a hair salon / fashion boutique / barbershop / entrepreneurial hub / family hangout on the 1800 block of Pennsylvania Avenue. It's called Sachet Selections, and the woman in charge is Kanae Decatur.
16: I look at everything as a business opportunity. 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We're in my salon, 1837 Pennsylvania Avenue in Baltimore. So I sell hair, I sell clothes, I have a swimsuit line, and I have the salon. And then upstairs is my partner, Dante. He has a clothing store, it's called Gang Clothing.
17: Gang Clothing stands for Grounded Above Irrelevant Negativity. Dante McCoy Drake Jr.
16: So that's my mate, that's my partner. He has a really dope line, you guys should check it out.
17: It's streetwear, but it's also wanted to be like athletic, but stylish.
16: We've been together for a couple years, so 5 years now.
17: You can't tell Kanae, no. She never gives up. She's most definitely special because of her spirit. And I realized that, man, Kanae is like a law of attraction. We like both work in progress. We like the same people.
15: Must be nice to have him right upstairs.
16: Bittersweet. Yeah, it is. Overall, it is, yes.
15: Let me have you introduce yourself. Tell me your full name.
16: Delvina Smoot, Kanae's mom. Yeah.
15: Tell me what your daughter just did here. Tell me what you just got surprised.
16: My daughter booked me in a bouquet of pink roses for my 1 year survivorship of breast cancer.
15: That was a nice surprise, huh?
16: Yes, it was. I was shocked. I didn't know she had it in her.
18: That's disrespectful.
15: You've got a business where your mom and your sister are here with you as employees. Your boyfriend's upstairs as a partner in the building. I guess family obviously is important to you.
16: Yes. I'm very, very family oriented. So yeah, it was always based on family.
15: What do you want to say to your mom today?
16: That I love you, and I don't know. That's it. Always look at the good. Never focus on the negative, because what you think about, you bring about.
19: Muhammad Wright, 1837 Pennsylvania Avenue, Sassy Selection. It's a salon / barbershop. I'm the only barber in here. Work 7 days a week. This shop is definitely a oasis from Pennsylvania Avenue. And I personally like to make the atmosphere relaxing, have people calm, not thinking about what's going on out there. Some kids just be out here ready to die. Like, they not scared to death or nothing like that, you know? They don't have nothing else to live for. They don't have any guidance, nothing.
18: You're a devout practicing Muslim, yeah? You go to the masjid on a regular basis?
19: Yes.
18: From your spiritual studies, are there words of wisdom from the Quran that you return to on a regular basis?
19: The main one I like to implement is what you want for your brother, what you want for yourself.
18: What you want for your brother, what you want for yourself.
19: What you want for yourself, right.
15: Muhammad Wright, along with Kene Decatur, Dante Drake, and Delvana Smoot at Sachet Selections on the 1800 block of Pennsylvania Avenue. You can hear more voices from this block on the Out of the Blocks podcast. Stories set to music by Wendell Patrick. I'm Aaron Henkin. Thanks for listening.
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20: 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And it's like this thing where you could be doing something but doing nothing, you know, at the same time. 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

0: This is The Making of a Moral Leader, the story of Chaplain Colonel Shahbaz, the first Muslim full colonel chaplain in the United States Army. Episode 2.
1: It wasn't that I loved the military. It was like, this is the only thing that I could do, right? I didn't have a trade. I didn't have a skill. At that time, I didn't have an education. So when I'm coming up through the ranks, after I straightened myself out to, right, you know, make E5, make a sergeant, I'm thinking to myself, hey, all that stuff they doing over there, I'm out. I ain't going to no parties. I ain't fussing with no supervisors. This is my last chance.
0: The military is a machine. And for a black Muslim chaplain, that machine has sharp edges. What crucible did they put you through? I know the Army ain't giving away commissions.
1: Sergeant First Class Ritter. He's the guy who actually helped me through the paperwork. I had a bonus for field artillery. I got to wait 3 or 4 years before, you know, I get commissioned. He said, no, it's not true. He said, if you're moving from enlisted to a commissioned officer, they'll let you out of the contract. I said, what? Right, so he helped me with the 40-187, sent me to some guy who was working down in, they call it the AG, Adjutant General Officers. This guy also was like a sergeant first class. He's walking me through the paperwork. And so I'm saying to myself, my unit don't really like me, so I'm probably not going to get any recommendations. So I don't know if it's still the process, but it got denied at the battalion. It got denied at the brigade, but it had to go through HRC, right? It doesn't matter if it get denied at the battalion or the brigade. They got to send it up to the top. And at the time, they had just gotten their first Muslim chaplain on active duty. His name was Abdul Rashid Muhammad. And so because he got to be on active duty, they were looking for other Muslim chaplains.
0: All right, so you got it in your mind. This is what you want to do. What's next? OCS? You got to get your credentials?
1: Yeah, I got to get commissioned. So we sent in a SF-86 to do a background check. I'm worried about that because I had Article 15. I've been to jail and all that kind of stuff. But what I found out in that process, if you hadn't had a field grade Article 15, which is the next level Article 15, you still can go to OCS. So I got commissioned as a second lieutenant. And then once you get commissioned as a second lieutenant, you got to go to seminary, right? There's no seminary in the United States at this time for Muslims, right? So, you know, the first Islamic seminary was in Virginia, Leesburg, Virginia. I got commissions as a second lieutenant. And, you know, for chaplains, you got to leave active duty to go get this 3-year degree. And then you come back to active duty. So I went to Virginia, worked nights at Walmart, and was going to school during the day. Still had a wife and 2 kids. We had to go to chaplain officer basic school. Within those 3 years, went to chaplain officer basic school, and then came back to active duty as a captain.
0: Education wasn't just an advancement. It was protection.
1: Well, most chaplains are coming from off the street. So they're teaching you how to wear the uniform. They're teaching you how to march. They're teaching you how to get up for formation, teaching you how to go on roll march, PT test. It's a basic training for chaplains. They try to teach you how to be a soldier. So I was enlisted. So it was a gentleman's course for me.
0: Yeah.
1: Right? Yeah. So it takes basically 25 years to become a colonel, right? Mm-hmm. 20, 25 years. You still got to go to war college to be eligible for those stars, right? That's almost like winning the lottery. And for the Muslim chaplain, one commander told me, for me to get to war college, which I went, he said it was like winning the lottery 3 times in the same day because it never happened. So you got to go to war college. You got to pass war college. When you get out of war college, you got to work for general officers, right? So I worked for 1-star, 2-star, 3-star, 4-star. And in those jobs, you got to do well to keep going up.
2: What fields do you have graduate degrees in?
1: Higher education administration, because I want to be a college president when I get out. And then I have a doctorate degree in Christianity because all of my soldiers are Christians, right? So I wanted to be educated in what they particularly believe, even though I grew up Christian. I wanted to be, you know, really confident in what I was saying. And so I have a master's degree in higher education administration. I have a master's degree in ethics and philosophy. I have a master's degree in Islamic studies. And then I have a master's degree in social work and community activism.
2: That's fire right there.
1: Thank you.
2: That's fire right there. Oh, we're talking with you in a foxhole. We just go on, going all out into the universe. But again,
1: right.
2: That builds your understanding of so much of human nature and spirituality.
1: Right.
2: But you academics, yeah, you... I'm so passionate about that myself, still thinking about going to school again.
1: Yeah.
2: And because there's things I don't feel that confident about, want some more education. But I found that was a transition for me as well, because most of my academic peers come from a totally different background. Some of them were very anti-military, but I didn't have no conflicts with them, you know, but the respect from being an adjunct to finally getting a doctorate, how that's different, you
1: right.
2: know.
1: Yeah.
2: Didn't know that world existed, but I had to learn the hard way.
1: That's right.
2: And I know earning a doctorate ain't no joke.
1: Ain't no joke.
2: You got
1: bro.
2: Two of them. But more significantly, you as a force multiplier, you have created others.
1: Yes, 14 to be exact. I lend out the talents that God has given me, and I do it for free.
3: That you get to know one another, whether they're Christian, whether they're Jewish, whether they're pagan, whether they're Sabians, whether they're Zoroastrians, it does not matter. Our obligation is to other human beings. Why is that important? Allah says, who is more wrong than a person who blocks people from the path of God?
2: What is the difference between preaching, lay people, and teaching, theology, etc., in terms of what you allow people to do in terms of, I don't know, services?
1: Yeah, for the Muslims, it's the same as for the folks in the church, you know. You preach on Friday as opposed mm-hmm. to Sunday. And then we have throughout the week, we might have a Quranic study class, like Christians would have a Bible study class. So preaching is one thing on Friday. That's when we, you know, get everybody together and you give them a word for the week. The weekly Quranic study is just teaching people really about their faith in general instead of them trying to figure it out on their own.
2: Most of the work is listening.
3: I think it's imperative to have somebody to listen and not judge them, to be able to have somebody to just say, I see where you're coming from. I have some of the same issues. Your faith is not going to stop me from coming to help you. Your gender is not going to stop me. I don't care what you call yourself.
2: You have a good foundation in pretty much all the major world religions as part of
1: That's
2: what
1: true.
2: You do. How much time do you spend just counseling people from all faiths or no faiths at all?
1: That's probably about 99.9% of what I do, just counseling people, helping them through life's problems, helping intervene between them and the commander. And then I advise the commanders on, you know, what's going on in the world and the region. Like, I'll be going to Malaysia here soon. And so I'll interact with the Muslim people there, the imams or the mullahs, and serve as a bridge for my commander and my unit.
2: You give things context.
1: Yes.
2: You know, and reasons for why people think the way they do.
1: That's correct.
2: And I remember you, I think I heard you mention something about that you could have grown a beard, but you chose not to.
1: That's right.
2: That's like a doable thing, but like one more rock in the way. when you're trying to get up to the top, because it's not important enough. It's a thing, but is it that?
1: It's minuscule when you're looking at big pictures, right? Because traditions are important, right? And so you sitting at the table with 50 other men, and you are in there in your religious regalia with a long beard and a kufi on. Yeah, how many of those folks are going to trust you? It ain't happening, right? And so I think a lot of times we don't look big picture. We look at our individual needs. I'm in rooms now, you know, that I never dreamed of being in because I'm a soldier. You know, I do what other soldiers do. I look like other soldiers look, you know. I always got a fresh haircut. Always got a starch uniform on. Always got a clean face, right? And so soldiers trust soldiers. Even in my times where I was serving in Iraq and they were fighting Muslims, right? You know, it was time for me to do a memorial service. And I was really worried because they could have most easily replaced me. I'm a Muslim and their friends just got killed by Muslims. Mm-hmm. And it was like, absolutely not. Shabazz is our chaplain. He's doing the memorial service. You see what I'm saying? Because they trusted me. Now, had I been walking around base with my beard and my kufi on and my thobe, you know, looking like I wasn't a part of them, that never would have happened.
0: Misconceptions, bias, suspicions. He faced all of it, and he kept showing up.
1: You know, I remember going to my first duty station as a captain, reach out to shake the commander's hand. He said, hey, he didn't even shake my hand. He said, we got some problems with your religion and how you guys treat women. Have a nice day. And he didn't talk to me for 9 months. So for me, at that time, as I started to develop my leadership philosophy, I said, man, I got to find a way to crack this code because they're not accepting me. And the only way I knew how to do that was to be an exceptional soldier. Right. So when they having physical tests, I'm out there crushing the physical fitness tests. When they're doing anything, I'm looking like a stellar soldier. And so that attracted soldiers to me. Right. And so if you're not cognizant of what's around you, you're going to always fail. And we had somewhere in between 19 Muslim chaplains over the years. And I tell you, you know, 3/4 of them are bowed out. They didn't know how to adjust. But you know, that's a big culture shift, right? And so, and it's basically almost an appointed position. So they have to have a level of trust and comfort with their own selves, right? It's because it really has nothing to do with me. I've done the job. I've done all the jobs. So I'm, you know, more qualified. But, you know, you're talking about 250 years of either Protestant or Catholic chaplain. Now you got this guy who happens to be Muslim and he's knocking at the door. Probably a lot of fears for them is like, man, is he going to come in and change something? I can only imagine their particular fears, but that's where I am.
2: So how did you get around the haters doing what you did? Cut you from the group and some many. No one ain't nobody want to play with you no more.
1: Yeah, that's right.
2: Who are your new playmates at this point? I mean, who your boys from the field artillery, are they hanging out with you when you get through OCS? Where are you at with those people?
1: Well, you know, ain't nobody hanging out with Shabazz. I'm too radioactive. You know, I'm a Muslim chaplain. 9/11 happened. Ain't nobody playing with me. And so what I had to learn to do is play by myself. Right. So everything really is about connection. So even though I was the Muslim chaplain, I'm still playing basketball with the guys. I'm still lifting weights with the guys, you know. And so sometimes you're meeting those guys outside of uniform. They say, oh, brother, cool. You know, we sit down, we talk, we laugh, we play cards. And then the next day they see me in uniform. They're not really even thinking about the chaplain thing.
2: Right.
1: And then the second tier comes by. They see this crescent moon on my uniform. They say, oh, hell, he the Muslim chaplain? And he cool like that? So some of those inroads of connection helped me to make friends. Then there's another layer. So I'm a member of Omega Psi Phi, right? I did
2: you
1: that guys, when I was...
2: You just had to take them all. So you definitely got all the black career. We can just put that away.
1: No, right.
2: Let's not even break that up.
1: That's right. That gave me an inroad. So you going to fraternity meetings, you know, you going to different events they had. Oh, the Muslim chaplain is frat, right? So that's knocking down all those barriers. And then just being a Q-dog, people are like, oh, he real, right? He authentic. He a Q? Yeah, so, you know, a lot, all those things helped me, which is amazing, man. Like, honestly, when you're talking about being a chaplain, being a Muslim chaplain, how you gonna connect with people, all those things that happened to me, all those things I did in college, like pledging Q, all those things have served me.
2: So the cultural shift from enlisted to officer, what's happening there?
1: Man, I tell you, I've been masterful in navigating that space. And not all on intention, but it became intentional once I understood the chaplain is not like a regular officer. I can go into spaces regular officers can't go. I could go hang out down at the DFAC with all the Omegas, with all the soldiers, with E1 through E8. And they say, man, the chaplain is doing his job. So I've been able to navigate the officer space by just being a chaplain and still kind of staying connected to the community. Regular officers, they got to be in the office and hang out with other officers because you get the fraternization thing. That's not a thing for the chaplain. That's not a thing for the chaplain. So that's how I've navigated that space and became, as you see on the internet, an internet favorite.
4: Chap it up. Chap it up.
5: There'll be thousands of people who don't believe in you. You shouldn't be one of them. Don't let that go over your head. 0450. I'm not starting. I'm done, son.
1: Woo! Because I'm a chaplain, but I strictly fight for the soldiers. I strictly fight for the soldiers. I'm hanging out with soldiers. I'm taking pictures with soldiers. Because soldiers, even though I'm a chaplain, they focus on this bird. I took a picture with Colonel Shabazz. Oh, I was talking to Colonel Shabazz. He texted me, Colonel.
2: Mm-hmm.
1: So I've been able to navigate that space because I understood the enlisted side. Ain't no enlisted person just hanging out with colonels.
2: That's right.
1: It ain't happening.
0: He wasn't just an officer. He was a symbol. Race, faith, identity, all of it shaped how he had to move. In episode 3, we explore what Shabazz hopes to leave behind and what his story teaches us about leadership and legacy.
6: And that's it for this mini episode of What's Ray Saying? I'm Tiffany, the one who holds it all together in the background. And our production team for this episode includes Jocelyn Gonzalez of PRX Productions, with music by our very own son, RJ Christian. So how does the source of Black knowledge come to gain this wisdom that he shares? Research, a lot of experience, and some good old-fashioned schooling. So if you like what you hear, tell a friend. Until next time, like, share, download, and keep asking your friends, what's Ray saying?

0: Welcome to Possibly, where we take on huge problems like the future of our planet and break them down into small questions with unexpected answers. I'm Megan Hall. Today, we're investigating eggs. Here in the U.S., most of us put our eggs in the refrigerator, but in many other countries, eggs can stay on the counter. So we wondered, could we save energy here in America and just stop refrigerating our eggs? We had Lucy Jones and Fatima Hussein from our Possibly team look into this question. Welcome, Lucy and Fatima.
1: Hi, Megan. Thanks so much for having us.
2: Hello.
0: So, do we need to refrigerate our eggs or not?
1: To figure that out, we called Yawande Fasina, a professor at North Carolina A&T University who specializes in poultry.
2: She says she's been interested in chickens since her childhood, when her family kept a flock of hens in the backyard.
3: And I just fell in love with any creature that has 2 feet and 2 wings. That's how it started.
2: Yawande says chickens and their eggs can spread harmful bacteria, especially salmonella, which can make you pretty sick.
1: Luckily, salmonella can't grow quickly in cold temperatures.
3: If you keep the eggs in a refrigerated condition, it won't support rapid bacterial growth.
2: So refrigerating eggs makes the spread of salmonella less likely.
0: Okay, but if that's true, why don't other countries use refrigeration?
1: Other countries use a different method to prevent the spread of bacteria. It involves protecting what's known as the egg's cuticle.
0: What's the cuticle?
1: This is how Dina Jones with the USDA explains it.
4: You know when you take your car to the car wash and you get that last little spray when you're driving out? Mm-hmm. That's the cuticle. The intent of it is to prevent external contamination from entering into the egg.
2: The idea is that the cuticle protects the egg from bacteria. That's why it's mostly illegal to wash eggs in Europe, unlike in the U.S., where farmers are required to wash them.
0: So if an egg still has its cuticle, you don't have to refrigerate it?
1: That's what a lot of sources online seem to say.
2: But that's not exactly true.
0: Really? What did you find out?
2: First, Yawande Fasina says eggs can have bacteria on the inside, too.
3: So if you don't refrigerate such an egg, it's going to get spoiled.
1: Second, the cuticle isn't as strong as it seems. Dina Jones says it loses its protective powers over time.
4: So it's not a continuous coating forever on the egg. It's going to break down and degrade over time and just kind of go away.
2: And third, and this is what really surprised us, Dina told us that in general, egg washing techniques in the U.S. might not even totally remove the cuticle.
0: What? So what's really going on?
1: Well, Yawande says science isn't enough to answer this question.
3: To be honest, I think 30% is probably cultural.
1: In Nigeria, where Yawande is from, they don't wash or refrigerate eggs.
3: If I go back today, I'm going to feel comfortable and I will eat the eggs there.
2: That's because people buy their eggs in the market or take them from backyard chickens and then eat them right away. They also cook their eggs pretty thoroughly.
1: But here in the U.S., eggs can travel across the country before they make it to the grocery store. Americans tend to shop less often, so they don't eat their eggs immediately. We're also more likely to eat our eggs sunny side up or over easy.
2: Which means that we have to refrigerate our eggs to make sure they're bacteria-free for much longer periods of time.
0: So there's no simple solution to this? We can't just save a bunch of energy by not refrigerating our eggs?
1: Unfortunately, no. As long as Americans continue to buy and eat eggs the way we do, we'll probably have to keep refrigerating them.
0: Great! Thanks for looking into this, Lucy and Fatima. That's it for today. For more information or to ask a question about the way you recycle, use energy, or make any other choice that affects the planet, go to thepublicsradio.org/possibly. Possibly is a co-production of the Institute of Brown for Environment and Society and the Publix Radio.
5: This is Bird Note. Birds and flowers share some deep connections. The hummingbirds of the Western Hemisphere and the sunbirds of Africa and Asia are crucial pollinators. The birds fly from flower to flower, sipping nectar and distributing the pollen that sticks to their bills, thereby helping the plants to reproduce. Birds have also inspired the names of many flowers. Take the larkspur, for example. This flower has a long, slender spike at its bottom that curls around under the flower's base. It looks quite a bit like the lark's long, spur-like rear toe, which curls under its foot as it perches. And then there are lots of others, like the owl's clover, parrot's beak, wake robin, peacock plant, and stork's bill. Open a flower guide, and you may find chickweed, hawkweed, ragged robin, cuckoo flower, and hens and chicks. At least one flower packs in two birds' names, the dove's foot crane's bill, And then, of course, there's that exotic long-stemmed plant you'll find perched in hotel lobbies and restaurants, the bird of paradise, which is quite mute compared to its avian namesake. For Bird Note, I'm Mary McCann. If you ever miss a Bird Note, you can always get the latest episode. Just tell your smart speaker, play the podcast Bird Note. Learn more on our website, birdnote.org.
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10: In Los Angeles, I'm Kai Rizdahl. It is Wednesday today. This one is the 17th of June. Good as it always is to have you along, everybody. We begin today with the Federal Reserve's new chairman, Kevin Warsh, and his first press conference. And as he promised, changes are coming.
11: We've got a task force for that.
10: This was a more bureaucratic than usual press conference. The economics of it in a minute, of course, but the main takeaway was that Warsh, as he said during his confirmation hearings, is bound and determined to change the way the Fed does business. Telltale sign number one, five new task forces on, should you be curious, communications, the Fed's balance sheet, economic data, productivity and jobs, and inflation frameworks. So, that. Also, though, and more immediately,
11: at this moment in time, it doesn't feel as though providing forward guidance is right.
10: Forward guidance. That thing the Fed's been doing for the past, 15 years or so, letting everybody, which mostly meant markets, letting them know which way the Fed was thinking monetary policy, interest rates, were going to go well in advance of actually voting on them. This is a big deal. So I think it's important to hear Chairman Warsh's rationale.
11: I think the financial markets work less efficiently when they ask a question, how will the Federal Reserve react to that incoming information? The more that markets are paying attention to what's happening in the real economy, deciding what's good data and what's less good data, the more financial markets can price what they believe is the most likely and what are the tail risks. Financial market prices are probably the most important source of information to guide central bankers. But when all the financial markets are doing is reflecting back what we've said, then we're taking the most important source of information and we're being blind to it.
10: All right. So the economy and Warsh's thoughts on it. Inflation is too high, he said. The Fed's going to get it under control, he said. He did not, though, say anything about forward guidance on how the central bank was going to do that, except for this.
11: You've heard me say before, I tend to focus on the left of the decimal point. Well, the two is the left of the decimal point. For now, zero is to the right. I see no reason until we have reestablished our commitment and ability to deliver on the 2% inflation objective to revisit that. So that'll be outside the scope of what we're taking on.
10: 2.0 is where the Fed wants inflation to be, as Chairman Warsh said. The decimal placement on inflation right now, according to the most recent Consumer Price Index, has a 4 to the left of it and a 2 to the right of it. For those wondering what President Trump had to say about the Fed's decision not to cut interest rates today, as he has made clear is his monetary now, according to the most recent Consumer Price Index, has a 4 to the left of it and a 2 to the right of it. For those wondering what President Trump had to say about the Fed's decision not to cut interest rates today, as he has made clear is his monetary policy choice, I'm going to give it to you. This is a quote. It really is.

0: Interestingly enough, or at least it was to yours truly, the word consumer was, by my count, said only once in Chairman Warsh's press conference today. It's interesting because, say it with me now, spending by or on behalf of consumers accounts for, give or take, 70% of everything that happens in this economy. So it was reassuring and interesting to get this morning's report on consumer spending for the month of May. Overall, up 0.9% from April, way more than people had been guessing. Some of that was gas, yes, of course, but not all of it. So how, oh how, in the face of rising prices and high interest rates and economic and geopolitical uncertainty, how are consumers finding the capacity to keep on keeping on? Here's Marketplace's Mitchell Hartman.
1: The May retail rebound was more than a pleasant surprise for economist Kathy Busjancic at Nationwide.
2: It was strong and broad-based. Consumers continued to spend quite freely despite higher gasoline prices.
1: Now, keep in mind, retail sales are not adjusted for inflation, so they go up when people buy more and also when prices rise. But in May, says Thomas Ryan at Capital Economics,
3: this wasn't just the case of people being forced to spend more on gasoline. There was also strength everywhere where you look. Motor vehicles were up, furniture sales.
1: We've seen this pattern repeat over decades, says Ryan.
3: When the American consumer is faced with a hit to their real incomes, they tend to sort of absorb that hit, lower their saving rate, and maintain spending levels rather than cut back on discretionary spending.
1: That's exactly what happened in April. When gas shot up, the savings rate went down. Kathy Busjancic expects it fell even more in May.
2: Consumers do feel miserable. They're not happy with higher energy prices.
1: But they're still spending it up, backed by some strong economic tailwinds.
2: Larger tax refunds this year, strength in employment, and also continued gains in the equity market.
1: Which especially helps upper-income households, who are key to this retail resurgence, says Kayla Brune at Morning Consult.
4: Each individual higher-earning household kind of can punch above their weight. Like, they have more spending power. Added up into an aggregate of total retail sales, high earners account for a lot of that spending.
1: It's that K-shaped economy again. The wealthy, unworried about gas prices and inflation, spending on high-priced airfares and new cars, while everyone else is operating way closer to the bone.
4: For lower-income adults, the labor market is really essential to, like, whether they even can do discretionary spending.
1: As long as unemployment remains low, this strong retail run could last a while. I'm Mitchell Hartman for Marketplace.
0: So as I said, setting up Mitchell's story, it wasn't all gas prices that drove that retail sales report. Spending was up in clothing and health and personal care products. Also, at stores that sell, and this is the official category, sporting goods, craft supplies, books, and musical instruments. Hobbies, in other words. Sales in that category up 11.3% in May from the same time a year ago. Marketplace's Stephanie Hughes went shopping today in Baltimore.
5: At Tochterman's Fishing Tackle, Trevoris Hipkin stops in to buy new line for his rod.
6: A boat snagged all of my line, so that's all I had in that.
7: Around his propeller?
6: Yeah.
5: Well, salesperson Craig Brewer puts the line on. Hipkin shops for another rod, a longer one that'll let him fish in deeper waters.
6: And it's really nice, and I kind of just wanted it, so.
5: Hipkin says he spends at least $1,000 a month on fishing, including bait, gear, boat fuel. He's 24 and has been fishing since he was 6.
6: It keeps me out of trouble. Like, it's a way that I can get away from the internet, and I love being outside, and it's just honestly peaceful and relaxing.
5: The store's owner, Tony Tochterman, says revenue has been up this spring. He says some of that is inflation. They were hit by tariffs and had to pass those costs on. But also, people are buying more.
8: I think that the hobby business was up because people want to escape. They want to get away from the pressures of work or the pressures of the news.
5: This tracks with the research of Katie Thomas, who studies consumer behavior at the consulting firm Kearney.
9: People are seeking community, belonging, and physical experiences.
5: So they're spending on sports and books and hobbies that bring them together with other people.
9: And so I think, you know, maybe I can't afford to go to the World Cup, but I can buy myself some new gear or buy my kids an outdoor activity.
5: Or an indoor one. In Baltimore, just around the corner from Tochterman's, is a brand new store called Local Stitch. It sells yarn and books. Nicholas Medina stops in because he wants to try an embroidery technique called sashiko.
10: It's visible mending, so you can mend your clothes as they get

0: worn in, but like in a very, I guess, I don't know, stylish way.
1: Medine is interested in making his clothes last longer because he's spending more on other necessities like food and insurance.
0: It's kind of like wearing your hobbies on your sleeve.
1: The store's owner, Natasha Ibrahim, teaches classes here.
2: I frequently notice this light goes off in people's heads the first time they make something with their own hands, and they're like, I can do this.
1: And she says as they improve, they can make things that are better than what they can buy. In Baltimore, I'm Stephanie Hughes for Marketplace.

0: There's a report out today from Harvard University's Joint Center for Housing Studies that's worth spending a couple of minutes on. In 2021, the report says, about 2 million new households were formed in this country. That's people moving out of a family home or some other kind of group housing setup. In 2025, the report says, just over 1 million new households. Marketplace's Samantha Fields has more on why and what it's going to mean for this economy.
1: You can probably guess the major reason so many more young people are living at home with their parents or sharing apartments with roommates these days.
2: Housing affordability is very, very major in that.
1: Lori Goodman at the Urban Institute says in the years since the pandemic hit, housing costs have risen much faster than wages.
2: Not only the costs of buying a home, but also rental costs have accelerated much faster than wages.
1: And more recently, it's also gotten harder to find a job.
3: Household growth follows job growth. And I think the trend in job growth of the last few years has been slowing.
1: Daniel McHugh at Harvard's Joint Center for Housing Studies says if you can't find a job or you're not confident the job you have is solid, you're less likely to want to sign a lease or buy a house and move out on your own, especially if the cost of everything else is rising too.
3: Right now, a lot of the forces are negative. They're working against housing demand, whether it's, you know, rising unemployment, slowing job growth, inflation, the return of student loan debt payments.
1: But McHugh says it's not just young people living at home or with roommates who are keeping household growth down. In the last year or so, since President Trump returned to office, immigration has also slowed way down.
3: And so we're expecting that drop in immigration to translate into a further drop in households.
1: All of these factors add up to less demand for housing. And Rob Warnock at Apartmentlist says less demand tends to lead to less new construction.
4: The housing market is kind of cyclical in that way, right? Like supply chases demand, demand chases supply.
1: The problem, he says, is that if new home construction slows down too much,
4: when things inevitably do turn around and when housing demand and household formation does come back positive, we run the risk of not having homes for that new formation to move into.
1: And that, Warnock says, could just push housing prices up even higher. I'm Samantha Fields for Marketplace.

0: Coming up...
1: It's not as if the world would suddenly come to an end.
0: No, but it would look pretty different. First, though, let's do the numbers. Yeah, the Wawa's, but barely. Dow Industrial's down 506 today, 1%, finished at 51,492. The NASDAQ subtracted 354 points. That's about 1.3% there. Closed at 26,021. The S&P 500 down 91 points, 1.2%, 74.20. Retailers, you ask? Sure, Target gave up 4.2%. Walmart down 2.4%. Macy's dropped about 4.2% as well. That's a lot of fours and twos, man. Allbirds is no longer in the sneaker business, and now it's not called Allbirds anymore either. The company changed its name to Smartbird because it's now an AI company, because that's the way it works these days. The company formerly known as Allbirds accumulated 39.1% today. 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
0: This is Marketplace. I'm Kai Rizdal. It's a fair bet that most of you didn't think about this much today, but the U.S. dollar got a little bit stronger against a basket of global currencies on the open markets today. You didn't think about it much unless you're going to a place like this.
5: Did you want to buy or sell the pesos?
0: Tell me again, it's not a global economy. Foreign Currency Express, tucked into a hotel lobby in downtown Los Angeles, is one of those exchange counters you might visit if you're going overseas.
6: I got this business back in 1991.
0: That's Michelle White, and on the wall behind the counter in the bulletproof glass, she's made art out of the tools of her trade, cash money, as well as pictures of some of her celebrity customers.
6: You recognize this guy?
0: Oh, it's Lou Ferrigno, the Hulk.
6: Of course,
0: yeah.
6: Of course.
0: And obviously you. Pretty much every transaction Michelle does here, even for the Hulk, involves U.S. dollars. Does it matter for you whether the dollar is weak or strong?
6: Yes, we had to watch our market when dollar is weak or strong, so we know accordingly how to quote the rate and buy.
0: You must read the news, too, and because all the geopolitics now, and the war, and the trade wars, and the China, and the Europe, I mean...
6: We watch all of that because it does have a very strong influence on the market. If you don't cover yourself, you don't watch the market, you can lose your shirt.
0: Michelle literally wakes up thinking about exchange rates because that is her business. She trades currencies every single day. Most of us don't, in part because the United States has what is sometimes called the exorbitant privilege of having the most important currency on the planet.
6: If I go Asia, I bring dollar down there because everybody down in Asia, they want dollar. Even you go down to Mexico, sometimes they want dollar down there.
0: That international demand for dollars lets the U.S. government borrow more cheaply, it helps shelter the economy from global turbulence, and it gives the U.S. powerful geopolitical leverage. About 90% of all international transactions, think about that, 90% of all international deals have the dollar on one side. Close to 60% of the reserves held by foreign central banks are in dollar-denominated assets.
6: We are really right now supporting everybody, Asia, Europe, everybody. If we collapse, then what?
0: Then what is what we're going to tackle in the next couple of minutes. What would happen if the dollar wasn't the dollar? To be clear, it still is, but the world's relationship to it is changing, and it has been for decades. The dollar's share of foreign reserves has gone down, and we're in a moment right now where conversations about the dollar's role in the global economy are picking up. Some countries, Russia and China among them, have payment systems that avoid U.S. dollars. There are reports that ships have gotten through the Strait of Hormuz by paying fees to the Iranians in Chinese renminbi. So imagine with me for just a second what a world without U.S. dollar dominance might be like.
7: Well, it doesn't look radically different from where we are today, but I think it'll be different in important ways.
8: The global economy looks like more chaotic.
1: But it's not as if the world would suddenly come to an end.
0: Well, that's good. That was Maury Obstfeld. He's a senior fellow at the Peterson Institute for International Economics. Also Zoe Liu at the Council on Foreign Relations, and Jay Shambaugh, professor of economics and international affairs at George Washington University.
7: As an economist, we sometimes joke about the fact that people like me are a rarity. People who grew up in America who study exchange rates are unusual because we didn't have to grow up thinking about them.
0: We didn't grow up thinking about them, but we're gonna today in this hypothetical, less dollar-centric world.
7: To be clear, we're not talking about a de-dollarized world where just, you know, no one wants to hold treasuries, no one wants to hold dollars. And, you know, at that point, we're in a global financial crisis and it's the international role of the dollar is the least of our worries.
0: That's a really important point. The sudden loss of confidence in the U.S. dollar, where demand dries up overnight, that would be so catastrophically bad that trying to map it out as a hypothetical would be impossible. So we're not going to try. What we are going to do is imagine a scenario where the dollar just doesn't have the dominant international position that it does right now. Maury Obstfeld.
1: You know, in any world we can think of in the medium term, the erosion of the dollar status would be gradual.
0: Unless what the government does speeds things up.
1: And those include, you know, pressuring the Fed to lower interest rates, running very, very large federal budget deficits, you know, the U.S. behaving in a way that is not cooperative and, you know, predatory to other nations, which makes them want to insulate themselves from the levers of power that the dollar endows the U.S. with.
0: I hear what you're saying on the whole gradual thing, but you, of course, know that saying, and I forget the attribution. Things happen very slowly and then all at once. I mean, those three things you just rattled off are happening in real time right now.
1: Mm-hmm. Yeah, I mean, one of the big factors, I would argue the biggest factor that supports the dollar are what economists call network externalities. You know, I use the dollar because everyone else uses the dollar.
0: An analogy that's useful here is thinking of the dollar as kind of like the English language.
9: You know, I don't need to speak Swahili, and people who speak Swahili doesn't need to speak Japanese or Chinese. We can all speak English in order to communicate.
0: In other words,
1: if you want to exchange, you know, Argentine pesos for Turkish lira, you'll probably turn the pesos into dollars and the dollars into lira.
0: Right now, Argentine banks don't have to hold Turkish lira to do business with Turkish companies. They all just trade in dollars, which makes things more efficient for everybody. Now, you take dollars out of that equation?
1: There's an efficiency loss there on an ongoing basis. But it's actually a cost on the entire world, because the entire world benefits from having the dollar as a global currency.
0: I'm going to say that again. The entire world benefits from having the dollar as the global currency. The first big difference of our hypothetical less dollarized world is a less efficient system with more currency risk for businesses and the expense of more currency transactions.
1: You know, effectively like having a small tax, very small tax on all transactions.
0: The second big difference?
9: America's borrowing cost will go up.
0: The federal government's debt held by the public, that's investors and other countries, is more than $31 trillion, which is, in turn, more than the entire American economy is worth. We spent $1 trillion on interest last year, which makes the higher borrowing costs that would come in our less dollar-dominated world, well, it would be real money. And the paralysis that Congress goes through every single year trying to pass a budget, well, forget that.
9: Every fiscal fight becomes a sharper.
0: For you and me, mortgages and car loans and student debt, all of that would get more expensive too.
10: So American consumers have a tougher time. American businesses have a tougher time. Congress has a tougher time. Who wins out of this? Who gains globally out of the de-dollarization?
9: I'd say there is no true absolute winner in a de-dollarized world. Although the U.S. government absolutely loses its power to sanction foreign entities.
0: That's the third big difference that we're going to talk about. The way the global financial system works now, it's just hard to move money without touching the U.S. dollar or a big U.S. bank.
7: And that means that when the United States chooses to, it has the ability to impose sanctions that cut people off from global finance.
0: Jay Shambaugh again right there at George Washington University. Those sanctions are the biggest economic weapon Washington has.
7: So terrorist groups, countries that are trying to acquire a nuclear weapon when they've said they wouldn't, or, you know, Russia invades Ukraine. If we lose the role of the dollar, we lose that sanctions ability.
0: The dollar is what it is, and we get what we get. Lower rates, significant sanctions power, because of the perceived stability of the U.S. economy and its government. A history of paying our debts on time and strong financial regulation. An independent central bank. But what's that thing people say about great power and it coming with great responsibility?
7: If people see us as irresponsible with our power, it makes it just much more likely that they will find ways to move money that don't touch the dollar.
0: The dollar, again, makes the global economy more efficient for everybody. But that doesn't mean there aren't ways around it.
7: It's expensive to do those things, but if the U.S. gives countries a reason to do it, you could see us walking towards that less dollarized world.
1: And that kind of tipping point could occur rather quickly.
9: I guess the core message is that the only enemy to the U.S. dollar is not a rivaling currency. It's not the renminbi. It's not the euro. It's not the Japanese yen. It's our own fiscal responsibility itself.
10: Or fiscal irresponsibility, right?
9: Right. Irresponsibility from that point of view.
0: This hypothetical that we've been talking about is still a hypothetical. The U.S. dollar is so essential to the global economy that it's not going to be replaced soon. But the institutions of this economy, of which the dollar is one, depend on the institutions of this democracy.

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1: This final note on the way out today, a word on nomenclature, or maybe it's honorifics, I don't know. You might have noticed that earlier in the program, I referred to the new guy at the Fed as Chairman Warsh. The convention for the past two incumbents, Yellen and Powell, has been chair. But Warsh's biography on the Fed's website says chairman. So chairman here it shall be. Our media production team includes Brian Allison, John Fokey, Montana Johnson, Drew Jostad, Gary O'Keefe, and Charlton Thorpe. Alex Simpson is the manager of media production. And I'm Kai Rizdahl. We will see you tomorrow, everybody. This is APM.
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8: You see some students who have deep concerns about AI, and you have teachers who are trying to stake out a middle ground and chart a new path for what AI education could look like for their students.
9: I'm Rachel Abrams. 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
10: Should the government have a kill switch for AI? 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I'm Megan McCarty-Carino.
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10: Last week, the Trump administration ordered Anthropic to cut off access to its most advanced AI models, Mythos and the pared-down public version, Fable, from foreign nationals due to reported security weaknesses in Fable's safeguards. In response, Anthropic shut them down for everyone, including the handful of companies that had been granted access to Mythos to shore up cybersecurity. One of those is Mozilla, which said Mythos identified about 270 bugs in its Firefox browser that had slipped through previous reviews. Mozilla Chief Technology Officer Rafi Krikorian says the government essentially hit a kill switch on the system.
11: The fight about Fable, whether it's dangerous or not, is one that we should be having. But the real question that we now should be asking is, like, who gets to throw a switch like this? Like, who needs to disclose why that switch is being thrown? Should there be written reason? Should there be appeal? Should there be independent review? You know, I talk a lot about, when it comes to these AI intelligence systems, that we need to be owners and not renters. And I think this is like the biggest example of renting that I've ever seen, that, you know, a technology that I could be depending on, all of a sudden, by someone else's decision, is now being shut off and access being cut off worldwide.
10: I mean, do you think at a fundamental level, the government should have a kill switch, be able to kind of shut down a model that it deems a national security risk?
11: I'm not disagreeing with their ability to go do it. I think what I'm disagreeing with is there doesn't seem to be a plan. And so, yes, we should have these kill switches, but then the question is, what happens next? And also, why was the switch thrown in the first place? Like, do we have a right to understand what the actual bug was or what the actual jailbreak is that they're trying to fix?
10: What kinds of circumstances or processes would maybe make you more comfortable with something like that?
11: You know, the government, to their credit, has been talking about doing investments in making sure that technology like this is being exposed to banks, is being exposed to public utility systems. But I think it's more than just exposing them and showing what their bugs are, right? Like the IT team that works in a public utility and IT team that works in a hospital, they're doing God's work, but frankly, they're just not equipped in order to deal with it. And so for me, if you're going to throw a switch like that, you need to have a plan of like, okay, but the defenders, we need to make sure that you're actually properly equipped to actually defend yourself at this moment. And then, like I mentioned before, having a sense of just a disclosure in order to let us know why you flipped the switch would be really useful. I mean, I can't help thinking if I were one of the leaders in Anthropic right now, I'd have to be asking like, how is this going to impact my IPO moving forward, right? So I think there are just all these ramifications to having cloak and daggers behind how this switch is being thrown. I think just hasn't been thought through.
10: Rafi Krikorian, CTO at Mozilla. Daniel Shin produced this episode. I'm Megan McCarty-Carino, and that's Marketplace Tech. This is APM.
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13: 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You have to jump, though. You have to jump.
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14: The Brass Band of Huntsville presents Let Freedom Ring, celebrating Space Command and America 250 on Tuesday, June 30th at 7 p.m. in the sanctuary at Trinity United Methodist Church in Huntsville. The concert is open to the public and features the world premiere of Armed Forces Salute with the addition of the Space Force service song. 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
9: From the New York Times, I'm Rachel Abrams, and this is The Daily. With the school year ending, educators and parents all over the country are taking stock of the earthquake that is AI in the classroom. Today, my colleague Natasha Singer talks about the year that reshaped American classrooms and how one dedicated teacher helped his students chart their own path into an uncertain future. It's Wednesday, June 17th. Natasha Singer, welcome back to The Daily.
15: Thanks for having me, Rachel.
9: So the school year is done for most students across the country, and it's been a really contentious year when it comes to one topic in particular, which is AI in the classroom, something that you have been covering. Can you summarize for us what the fight is over specifically, and when did it really get started?
15: You know, Rachel, I've been covering tech in schools and tech industry influence in schools for the New York Times for more than a decade, and I've never seen the kind of parent backlash about school tech that we're seeing. And particularly, as you pointed out, AI is becoming the new flashpoint. And I think that it's partly because of the context. First of all, there are massive concerns about cheating. Students tell me they're sitting in the front row of class and the kids in the back row have got their Chromebooks open. And whenever a teacher asks a question, the kids in the back are looking up the answers on Gemini or ChatGPT. And if they get called on, they're just reading the AI answers.
9: Wow.
15: And so there are all these concerns that these AI tools could pose serious risk to kids' learning, to kids' critical thinking. That's part of what the fight is about. And so I think the concerns about these generative AI tools, right, which can produce texts and images, are multiple. You've used ChatGPT and other tools. They regularly make stuff up.
9: Right.
15: And so one of the things is, are they going to misinform students and are students not going to know? The second thing is that you're basically offloading human tasks to a bot. And if you are a child or a student who doesn't know how to think critically yet, or who doesn't know how to use research, or doesn't know how to analyze a text passage, then it's like both hindering the development of your own human skills and also creating this result that seems human-ish. It's human-esque. And we've seen a series of reports and studies cautioning against using AI in education and the problems it could cause. Mm. And one of the biggest was a report from Brookings earlier this year in which, you know, they looked at hundreds of studies and they spoke with hundreds of students and teachers and researchers and parents and technologists across the world. And the Brookings report said that, at least for now, the risk of using generative AI in kids' education far overshadows the benefits.
9: I want to pause briefly here and talk a little bit more about some of those risks that you articulated, because what you are describing as the concern is fundamentally about critical thinking, right? If the assignment is to read Othello and explain what it means, or look at a piece of civil rights law and try to explain how it might apply in a different situation, theoretically, what students are being offered is a machine that can do all of that for you. And just to use an imperfect metaphor, if you think of the brain as a muscle that you exercise by learning to think critically in schools, this is a tool that basically takes away that exercise.
15: Absolutely. It's completely different to read a play like Othello or study primary source documents on the history of the civil rights movement or even listen to a podcast versus getting an AI to synthesize that for you, to summarize that for you, to explain it to you. And parents are saying they want to see more research and more studies about the impact of these tools in schools. In New York, we've seen a groundswell of concern specifically around AI and a huge push to get the school district to put a moratorium on using student-facing AI tools and asking for an immediate pause on AI in schools. And one of the things that's remarkable about this polarizing debate is that the folks that are actually in the middle of this, the teachers and the students are largely left out of the discussion. And so this year I spent a lot of time going to schools and asking teachers and students what they think. I found that more and more teachers and students aren't buying the popular polarizing narratives that, like, AI is magically going to transform education or AI is going to tragically doom education. You see some students who have deep concerns about AI, and you have teachers mm-hmm. who are trying to stake out a middle ground and chart a new path for what AI education could look like for their students.
9: And what does that path mean? What does it look like?
15: Well, a great example is a teacher that I started talking with earlier this year.
16: Okay.
15: Can you just tell me a little bit about your class and the school? You're in Newark?
17: Yeah, I'm in Newark, New Jersey at North Star Academy, which is a charter school. I've been there for a long time, so I've...
15: His name is Scott Kern. He teaches Advanced Placement U.S. History.
17: It's a passion, for sure. It's hard for me to imagine doing anything else.
15: You just see he's the kind of dedicated, engaging teacher that you wish you had or that you would want for your kids.
17: Helping them become good writers, good thinkers, good people.
15: And, you know, like many of us, Scott started experimenting with AI chatbots.
18: My kids and I were using it to make silly stories. And
15: then he signed on and did this fellowship program for teachers where he learned to build his own customized AI tools tailored to the history courses that he was teaching. And he's the head of the history department.
18: And I thought, wow, this could be so helpful for me as a curriculum planner.
15: And you can see that that's really useful.
18: Lesson planning, lesson design.
15: But as he's using these AI bots more and more,
18: I thought, I think there's opportunity here.
15: It occurs to him that the AI might also be able to help engage his students in learning AP US history.
18: To hopefully deepen their thinking and to make for, like, a richer discussion.
15: But
8: in very limited doses.
18: When teachers know when the moments of academic friction and critical thinking are happening, they can choose that AI will not enter the picture at those moments. And if we do that, then AI, I think, can augment learning in some really powerful ways. And
8: so educators know that the thing that makes students learn is friction, right? The fancy term for it is productive struggle. Mm. If something is easy, you might not retain it. But if you think through something yourself and you ask questions and maybe you make mistakes or maybe you correct it or maybe, you know, you have this epiphany about how to synthesize information from different time periods or whatever, it's going to stick in your head. And so Scott decides to develop some AI tools to see if he can help that productive struggle, that friction with students. And one of the things he does, remember he's an AP US history teacher, is he creates a debate bot. And in the middle of class, students stop for 10 minutes and they start talking with the AI tool that Scott made. And it's saying to them, what do you think was the primary cause of the Chicago race riots? And students say, here's what I think the reason is. And you've got the bot saying, okay, what evidence do you have for that? Mm-hmm. What's the primary source for your argument? And what about what else is happening around the rest of the country? Maybe it's not isolated to Chicago. The bot is designed to try to push their thinking further and help them hone a deeper argument.
16: Right. It's not trying to think for them.
8: But also, after about 10 minutes, Scott's like, okay, close your computers, and now we're going to talk about this ourselves.
16: He wants to make sure that his kids are still exercising their brain muscles, so to speak.
8: Right. And it's working inside the classroom. Outside the classroom, Scott and one of his teacher colleagues, Mike Taubman, are getting worried because they're noticing that a lot of students are turning to AI tools more frequently. And I have been seeing this a lot in my reporting this year. Like, yeah, there are plenty of kids using AI to cheat or to take shortcuts. But I'm also talking to teens around the country who are using chatbots to, like, create fitness routines or look up recipes or envision their prom dresses or make animated selfie videos.
16: No, it's every time you do a Google search. It is integrated into dating apps. It's everywhere.
8: Right. And so Scott and his teacher, Mike, were, like, just growing concerned about their students.
18: Who knows what's going to be out there in 6 or 7 years? Imagine that they get there and we have done nothing to prepare them to think critically about AI. If we're helping kids figure out the world and their futures, then we have to help them figure this out too.
8: So the teachers decide that generative AI is actually a crucial new subject that teens need to be fluent in.
16: Mm-hmm.
8: And the way they're going to deal with this is they're going to create a new course, and they're going to call it Driver's Education for AI.
18: So our goal in all of this, by the end of the class that we're having, is for you all to think of yourselves as drivers of the technology.
16: We'll be right back.
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9: This is The Daily. I'm Rachel Abrams. Back to my conversation with Natasha Singer about the pushback to AI in the classroom and how one teacher is helping his students chart their own path into an uncertain future.
15: So I actually went to the first class of the semester earlier this year in February. 16 students had signed up. It's an elective class, and most of them were seniors preparing to graduate.
9: Okay, so what do they talk about in the first class?
3: You control the wheel. You control where things are going. You are not a passenger who's just sitting there letting AI happen to you. You're in control.
15: They focused on having students think about agency.
3: So to kind of think about this in your own lives, we're going to do what we're calling a 24-hour audit.
15: To look at this, the teachers asked the kids to think about when were the times that they actively asked a chatbot to do something for them specific, and the cases in which you're like on Instagram and there's an algorithm and it's just feeding you content and you're like just scrolling through.
9: They're being asked to think critically about whether they're thinking critically.
15: Right, which may seem obvious, but of course, most of us just mindlessly are using these AI tools all day long.
9: Sure.
15: You know, and in addition to this exercise where they thought about whether they were AI passengers or AI drivers, the students had this fascinating conversation about creativity.
22: Pause. So right there, that clip of the building falling was an AI-generated clip. Now, you would think, like, what's the big deal? It was less than a second, but it caused...
15: They looked at a scene from a movie where a director had used AI to generate an explosion, and they talked about, like, is that film director still the creative force behind this part of the movie, or should the AI also get a co-directing credit? And when we talked to students from the class, they weren't naive about the potential impacts of the technology, and you hear their really sophisticated thinking when we ask them about it.
23: Okay, so I'm Anna, by the way. I work on The Daily, which is, you know, like...
15: So podcast, which is our Daily producer, Anna Foley, spoke with a few students.
24: I'll start. My name is Brianna Perez, and I'm currently a senior, and I'm 18.
25: My name is Nicholas Wortham. I'm currently a senior, and I'm 18.
26: My name is Adrian Farrow. I'm a senior, and I'm 18.
23: Okay.
15: And Anna asked them broadly about what they had hoped to get out of the AI literacy class and how they thought about AI now.
24: I decided to sign up for this class because I actually did an internship last year and I saw how there was a lot of AI co-pilots that helped in like business databases. So I feel like AI isn't gonna go nowhere, so it's better for me to learn it now so I will be more like aware and know how to work AI in my future.
26: So I just wanted a better understanding of how AI can help me in my thinking. Like going throughout this class, it kind of made me realize that I have to approach AI with a certain purpose in mind instead of just mindlessly asking a general question, because then AI will kind of drive me and I won't drive it.
23: Yeah. What did you think about AI before you started this class?
24: To me, I think the misconception that I had is AI kind of has the answers to everything, because I had some very specific tasks that I was working on. And if I wasn't specific, giving the AI context or like being straightforward with what I needed it for, it wasn't as accurate or efficient as I hoped it was gonna be. And it just showed me that I had to put a lot more effort into my own personal thinking and taking the initiative on my own versus solely relying on AI in places that I probably shouldn't have solely been relying on it for.
23: When you look back on this course, do you have favorite lessons? Any memories that, you know, you had a light bulb moment or like were funny or silly?
24: I would say probably the first class. We had an example chart of like, how are you a driver and how are you a passenger? And I was like, I really sat back and realized, I was like, Spotify has an AI like DJ, and I'm always listening to the AI DJ. It plays all of my favorite music. And I was like, that's AI unconsciously driving me because I'm not picking the music. I'm just listening to whatever it generates. And it was funny because I was just like, I feel like I have a good understanding of AI, but this idea of like being a driver wasn't really something that I ever thought of.
23: Did you change how you listen to music? Like, do you still use AI DJ?
24: Yes. Okay. I try to like be more specific. Like, if I don't like the song, I'll skip it now. Before, I just let it used to go on and on and on, but you know, I'm trying to get better.
23: Yeah, you're trying to say like, if it's going to pick music for me, it should be straight hits.
24: Yes.
23: Yeah. I'm kind of curious, like, before this class, like, I feel like I see a lot of people in my life using AI, including my parents. Have your parents used AI? And, like, what is that like?
24: Yes. So, recently, I went on vacation with my mom, and our whole itinerary when we were in Puerto Rico was completely ChatGPT generated. Mm. But my mom was like, this saved her so much time, and most of the places we went to were actually pretty good. But I would say the issue with both of my parents is they cannot tell when something's AI generated.
26: So my dad is mostly a call type of person. Like, he'll call me instead of text me. Mm. But recently he's been texting me and using ChatGPT.
23: How can you tell?
26: I can tell because that is not the way he talks at all. The times he does text me, it's only like one word short answers. And now all of a sudden I'm getting this long paragraph of like advanced words. Not to say he doesn't know them, but that's not him. And it really caught me off guard, and I asked him about it, and he said, yeah, ChatGPT really helps me formulate my grammar. And I was telling him that I want to hear what you have to say, not ChatGPT. So we talked about it for a bit, and he kind of understood where I was coming from.
23: Mm-hmm. That's a big task as your family ambassador for AI.
26: Well, they say it themselves, like, I'm growing up in this time of AI, so mm-hmm. I feel like it's kind of up to me. Mm-hmm.
8: So the students have taken on the roles of teachers. They're teaching their parents about AI and how to use AI responsibly.
9: But Natasha, given just how fast all this AI technology is evolving, what are the chances that whatever these kids learn this semester would be outdated by the next school year?
8: That's a really good question, but I think what's fascinating about these teachers is they're trying to get students to think deeply about its implications for society, not just how to use it. And the questioning skills that they're learning can be applied to any technology, whether it's social media or like upcoming quantum technology. And so I think of this not so much as AI literacy as AI civics. Mm. It's a civics class. And so as a final project, the students got up and they presented a kind of declaration of independence about this technology.
0: I hold these truths to be self-evident, that artificial intelligence is a tool created to expand human potential.
26: The AI is meant to be a tool to help people instead of replacing human thinking. It is only meant
25: to foster personal harmony. We seek a personal connection with technology that serves to enhance the human experience without replacing it.
0: That creativity is lost whenever convenience becomes more important than growth, and that true learning still demands struggle, reflection, and creativity. And that
2: AI should be viewed as an extension for humanity, designed to unlock solutions for critical challenges.
0: Whenever AI begins to diminish honesty or human connection, we have the responsibility to limit its use and to question its influence, because learning...
25: Educational institutions may authorize the usage of artificial intelligence, provided it remains a tool of support and never a surrogate for the educator. In conclusion, we stand firm against the surrender of our autonomy. We assert our role as the architects of the future.
8: When you think of what parents are concerned about, mm-hmm. that there's so much tech in schools, that it is rotting kids' brains and bamboozling them, and they won't be able to think critically, like, here you have 12th graders who arrived at a place where they're excited about AI. They want to use the tools in ways that will benefit them. They have specific ideas about what uses that might be, but they also know that they are dealing with a product and they don't want to have a product-driven future. They want to have a human-driven future. Mm. And I think that that's like an amazing outcome for parents who are concerned about the overuse of tech in schools.
9: Well, to your point, Natasha, what people are worried about with technology is so existential, right? Like, it's really important how we educate kids. But what is the world that we are educating them for? Because what this one teacher is doing, even if it does work and it gets students to think critically and use these tools better, that feels very out of scale with the advances this technology is making in basically every other sector of our lives. Like, this feels a little bit like a David and Goliath story.
15: So I think you're picking up something that's really important. We all know there's a massive, massive power imbalance between trillion-dollar tech giants pushing schools to train kids on their AI tools and the durable critical thinking skills that teachers like Scott and Mike believe are in the best interests of kids. But I think it's part of a much bigger thing that's happening where we're questioning what we want the world to look like. I'm visiting schools all the time, and students are not buying the idea that an AI-driven future is inevitable.
9: Natasha Singer, thank you so much.
15: Rachel, thank you for having me.
4: Natasha Singer covers technology for the New York Times.
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10: On the newsroom with me, Jannat Jalil.
11: Ending the current conflict, reopening the Strait of Hormuz, and preventing Iran from ever obtaining a nuclear weapon.
10: President Trump defends his agreement with Iran as U.S. officials reveal what's in it. How scientists are combating sea ice melting.
13: We pump seawater on top of the ice during the cold winter. This seawater freezes very quickly and it builds an extra layer of sea ice.
10: The British government is to apologize to victims of historical forced adoptions in England, but for some it's too late.
27: Some of the people who should be here to hear those words won't be here because they're either too elderly or we've lost them.
10: And we look at how much the success of Steven Spielberg's films is down to the music. That's all after this bulletin.
28: BBC News with Govinda Gill. US officials have released details of the peace deal with Iran, which they say includes an end to fighting on all fronts, including in Lebanon. They say Tehran will reaffirm its commitment not to develop nuclear weapons, while the US will lift all sanctions and release frozen and restricted Iranian assets. Gary O'Donoghue is in Washington.
29: On the nuclear issue, the text says that Iran agrees not to procure or develop nuclear weapons and to resolve the disposition of stockpiled enriched material, downblending or diluting its uranium on site under the supervision of the International Atomic Energy Agency. This stopped short of original US demands that it would be removed from the country. On the opening of the Strait of Hormuz, the text as read says it will be toll-free for 60 days. There will then be a discussion between Iran and other Gulf countries. That leaves the possibility open, at least, that the tolls could be imposed in future.
28: President Trump has defended the possible deal with Tehran. Mr. Trump called the memorandum of understanding historic, but also warned that the US military could resume bombing Iran if a broader deal wasn't struck within 60 days. In the United States, there have been critical voices from some Republican senators. One of President Trump's close allies, Lindsey Graham, described the deal as awful. Bill Cassidy pointed out that Iran's nuclear ambitions had not been curbed. The United States Central Bank, the Federal Reserve, has held interest rates steady at its first meeting under its new chairman, Kevin Warsh. President Trump had criticized his predecessor, Jerome Powell, for failing to cut rates. The bank said inflation was expected to remain above its 2% target, and it projected a rise in interest rates at the end of the year. But Mr. Warsh promised to bring prices under control.
1: Inflation has been running well ahead of the Fed's long-stated inflation goal of 2%. That's been going on for more than 5 years. Persistently high prices are a burden for the American people. But the recent past need not be prologue. I am pleased to report that members of the FOMC are unambiguous and unanimous. This committee will deliver price stability.
28: A former oil minister of Nigeria has been cleared by a court in London of corruption charges. Diazani Alison Madueke denied taking bribes from oil executives in the form of millions of dollars of goods from the luxury store Harrods, the use of multi-million dollar properties and travel by private jet. Nigeria is the biggest oil and gas producer in Africa. Ms. Alison Madueke was oil minister between 2010 and 2015. World News from the BBC. A serial killer in the United States has been sentenced to life without parole. Rex Heuermann admitted murdering 8 young women between 1993 and 2010. He was known as the Gilgo Beach Killer after the area near New York where most of the victims' dismembered bodies were found. Detectives took more than a decade to solve the case. Ghana is hosting a major conference on reparatory justice following a landmark UN resolution recognising the trafficking and enslavement of Africans as the gravest crime against humanity. Leaders, historians and legal experts from more than 80 countries are meeting in Accra to discuss next steps, including restitution and reparations. The mother of the Cape Verde's overnight sensation goalkeeper, Vozinha, has been granted a visa to the United States to watch her son at the World Cup. She wasn't able to afford one of her son's first game. Camilla Mills has the story.
3: The announcement was made by the House Democratic leader, Hakeem Jeffries, who said he personally raised the case with the Secretary of State, Marco Rubio. Vozinha became one of the tournament's
28: afford one of her son's first game. Camilla Mills has the story.
3: The announcement was made by the House Democratic leader, Hakeem Jeffries, who said he personally raised the case with the Secretary of State, Marco Rubio. Vozinha became one of the tournament's early stars after making 7 saves in

0: miss the chance to see her child make history.
1: In football, the Democratic Republic of Congo have earned their first ever World Cup point with a 1-1 draw against Portugal in Houston. In today's second game, England have beaten Croatia 4-2. Later, Ghana take on Panama in Toronto, and Uzbekistan make their World Cup debut against Colombia. BBC News.
2: You're listening to The Newsroom from the BBC World Service with me, Jeanette Jalil. As a backlash grows over the US-Iran deal, President Trump has defended it, saying that it will be signed shortly and that there could be a signing ceremony as soon as Thursday, a day earlier than planned. For days now, no text has been released, but US officials have finally published the 14-point agreement between Washington and Tehran. Most controversially, it includes a $300 billion fund to rebuild Iran, although Mr. Trump, speaking at the end of the G7 summit in France, said the US would not be investing in it. He also reiterated that Iran would not be allowed to develop a nuclear weapon under this deal.
3: On Sunday, we reached an agreement with Iran that achieves everything we set out to accomplish, everything and much more. Ending the current conflict, reopening the Strait of Hormuz, and preventing Iran from ever obtaining a nuclear weapon. That's what it was all about. That was about 99%. Iran cannot have a nuclear weapon. They can't develop it, buy it. They can never have a nuclear weapon.
2: Mr. Trump predicted that the normal flow of oil and liquefied natural gas would resume in the coming days, while acknowledging that had the conflict continued, the world could have faced what he called an economic catastrophe. Our State Department correspondent Tom Bateman told me more about what was in the US-Iran agreement.
4: It's about a page and a half. I mean, just to give you a sense of kind of where the administration is at, the pressure it's been under to get this text out, it ended up being a U.S. official speaking while the president was still holding his press conference in Europe, this official reading out word by word the text of this agreement on a call to reporters. So we now do have the text, and on that call, this official was sort of adding their own interpretation of what some of the clauses meant, which I think in itself gives you a feel for how broad and frankly how vague some of these commitments are in the memorandum of understanding. I think the problem there is that each side, the Americans and the Iranians, are going to interpret some of these clauses according to trying to spin the agreement to their own interests at home. But fundamentally, as you say, this is an agreement to reopen the Strait of Hormuz. That's what it does up front. Everything else, when it comes to dealing with Iran's nuclear program, is kicked off to another 2 months of talks. But having said that, some of Iran's demands are front-loaded in this, and I think that's why this is going to be very controversial. I mean, already Democrats here on Capitol Hill, where I am, are saying this is an abrogation of U.S. foreign policy. It's far weaker than the Obama deal that President Trump tore up and pulled the United States out of. The key question is going to be about how Republicans receive this, and I think there are some clauses in there that they're not going to like at all, including a $300 billion fund that the Iranians will have access to. Now, the U.S. says that's nothing to do with American money. It will be an investment fund. But also, it allows the Iranians, it lifts American sanctions on Iranian oil sales, and that is front-loaded in this deal. So that is immediate access to funding of their own revenue that the Iranians were finding hard to do before the war. So the critics of this agreement will argue that President Trump has gone to war and left the Americans in a weaker position when it comes to negotiating with Iran than they were before he started.
2: Yeah, let's go back to this $300 billion fund to rebuild Iran. President Trump says the US is not going to be investing in this. So if not the US, who?
4: The administration has been asked about this over the last few days, including the Vice President J.D. Vance and other officials, and at various points they have tended to describe this as an investment fund that will be run by Gulf Arab countries for the reconstruction of Iran due to its
2: bomb damage. The same Gulf Arab countries that have been bombed by Iran?
4: Absolutely, and you know, which again shows you some of the parts of this deal that I think people will find difficult to swallow. Having said that, those countries are in a position where I think, you know, what they want more than anything is a situation where the Iranians are basically brought to heel when it comes to their nuclear ambitions, but also what they see as their missile program as well. So there is some discussion of this by the administration, although

0: It's not built into this deal, but the key point is on that fund for the Americans. They're trying to keep this at arm's length, although I think critics of the deal are going to say that this is basically paying Iran in a way that they wouldn't have done before the war started.
1: Well, that's the view from Washington being told to us by Tom Bateman. Tehran has described the deal as a victory for Iran. With his assessment, here's Sirvash Ardalan from BBC Persian.
2: That it will go down very well with the authorities. Over the past 24 hours, the Iranian Speaker of Parliament, who heads the Iranian delegation and who will be present tomorrow in the signing ceremony of the MOU, he today had a meeting highlighting the economic benefits of the deal, engaging in some hardline rhetoric just to appease the hardliners who are still opposed to that deal, but saying how much it will help lift the economy if the sanctions are removed and all this $300 billion investment is injected into the country's economy. The president of Iran made similar statements. So I think the Iranian regime as a whole has made the decision to go ahead with this agreement, but it's still, how are the hardliners in Iran feeling about this? Well, their arguments really is based on mistrust. They think, what if Donald Trump again backs off on this deal? What if he decides to engage in another surprise attack along with Israel and decapitate our leadership? Should we even allow the Supreme Leader to be exposed? We can't trust Donald Trump. And if we open the Strait of Hormuz, then the price of oil will go down and we'll lose all the leverage that we had. So they are pretty much adamant. But how far they can go with the, you know, National Security Council in Iran, which is the top decision maker at this stage, and the Supreme Leader, I don't think they'll have that much leverage to stop the signing of this deal and its implementation. As far as the public opinion goes, well, if you talk with the opposition, if you talk with the Iranians who are resentful of the regime, those who went out on the streets a few months ago and were put down by the Iranian security forces because of economic incentives, if you ask them, they are very disappointed. They are not very happy with this, and they think that somehow Trump has betrayed them. And then if you ask ordinary Iranians, the general sentiment is one of either cautious optimism or skepticism. Okay, so we're going to have $3 billion of investment. Where is this money going to go? Are they going to spend it on Houthis and Hamas and Hezbollah rather than on the people?
1: Sirvash Ardalan. Well, we had been expecting this deal to be signed in a ceremony in Switzerland on Friday, but the BBC has heard from the White House that the Iran-US Memorandum of Understanding has been signed by both countries and is now in effect. It had already been electronically signed earlier this week by both sides. Well, despite the US-Iran deal, including the end of all military operations in Lebanon, and harsh words from President Trump on Tuesday accusing Israel of having killed too many civilians in its attacks on Hezbollah targets, Israeli forces have carried out more strikes on South Lebanon. And since the peace deal was agreed, five people have been killed. Charlotte Gallagher gave us this update from Jerusalem.
3: We heard from Lebanese state media that Israel had carried out airstrikes in southern Lebanon. And then later on, we heard from the Israeli military who say that Hezbollah drones struck an area close to IDF soldiers, wounding a number of them. So fighting is definitely still continuing there, but obviously not on the scale it has been in the past. And then again today, Donald Trump repeated that criticism of Benjamin Netanyahu and his perceived lack of restraint, saying you don't need to bring a whole apartment block down just to find one person. However, he did have some praise for him because yesterday he was incredibly critical of the Israeli Prime Minister, who saw Donald Trump as his closest and more important ally. Now, Benjamin Netanyahu is facing a real problem here because Donald Trump wants the fighting to stop in Lebanon. He's made that very clear. But inside Israel, lots of Israeli politicians want that fighting, that offensive in southern Lebanon, to continue. So what does Benjamin Netanyahu do? I mean, we know now that he has seen that memorandum of understanding. We were told yesterday that Israel had asked to see it but weren't allowed. We now know they've seen it. And looking at that document, it's really difficult to see any positives for Israel, isn't it? They're going to feel constrained because the fighting in Lebanon has to stop, according to that document, and also quite vulnerable. I mean, they went into this war with the United States. We were calling it the Israel-US war on Iran, but it feels like they're ending it in very different places.
1: Charlotte Gallagher. One of the most alarming aspects of climate change is a rapid acceleration of sea ice melting. Now scientists say a UK-funded project to find a means of slowing this down in the Arctic is yielding positive results. They are working on pumping seawater onto the ice at a cold point of the year to freeze and thicken it. Evan Davis asked Andrea Ceccoloni, the chief executive of Real Ice, the company in charge of conducting the experiment, how it works.
4: We pump seawater on top of the ice during the cold winter. This seawater freezes very quickly and it builds an extra layer of sea ice on top of the existing ice. Then it does a second important thing. By removing the snow from the top of the ice, actually helps the ice grow thicker naturally from the bottom where it normally grows. So at the end of the winter, we have much thicker ice from the top extra layer and from the bottom extra natural growth. Then the third thing it does is that once the melt season starts, and we are now in the melt season, by the way, it's also a much brighter ice, so we are reflecting much more solar radiation back to space as we speak compared to the normal ice, which is filled with melt ponds, melt water, which is really dark.
5: Now, you're doing this by basically digging a hole down there so the seawater comes up and pours out onto the ice and then freezes, correct?
4: That's correct. So we drill a hole in the ice. We actually submerge an electric pump, and the pump will be able, using a battery, to pump for 3 or 4 hours and cover a very large area, thousands of square meters. Once that is done, we swap with a fresh battery, we move the pump to a different place, and we continue the work. This is all done in the middle of the very cold winter. We're talking about minus 40, minus 50 temperatures. So believe me, it's hard work done like this.
5: Right, I've got a couple of questions. Number one, it freezes. You put the seawater over the ice and it freezes and thickens the ice. Does it not just melt again in the summer?
4: It will melt again in the summer, but the idea is that it lasts longer than the untreated ice. It will continue to reflect the solar radiation for a longer time. And now that we are talking in the melt season, basically the sun doesn't set in the Arctic. So we have 24 hours of sun. By keeping the ice for longer in this period, there's a huge amount of energy that is not absorbed by the planet, and it doesn't become extra warming for our planet.
1: Andrea Ceccolini. Sport and fashion are two worlds that are increasingly colliding, and the Football World Cup is no exception. There's been a lot of chatter among fans about the kits worn by the 48 competing countries. Some teams are considered to have the perfect fit, while others are thought to look more like fashion victims. Helena Burke told Anchor Desai more about some of the highlights and lowlights of fashion out on the pitch.
6: Of course, fashion's not objective, it's subjective, so everyone's not going to agree on the best kits and the worst kits. But there is some consensus among football fans and fashion analysts about what are kind of some of the really standout ones. One that's been identified by a lot of people is the Curaçao away kit.
7: Including me.
6: Yes, including Anka. And I think it's because it's something a little bit different. It's a soft yellow colour that you don't often see on football kits, and it's got a really tasteful multicoloured stripe down the shoulder. Another one that people seem to really like is the Japan away kit. It's white and then it's got really thin rainbow stripes down the front of it. There's 12 of those. The designer Adidas says that represents the 11 players plus the 12th stripe for the fans. But what are some of your favourite, Anko?
7: So definitely those two. In the office we were talking about this and I was very passionate about this subject. So the Curaçao one I've been trying to get a hold of. The other ones always to look out for are the French and the Brazil ones because they always love to put out something which most football fans will love.
6: But not everyone loves all of them.
7: No, yes. So tell us about the ones which have ranked low, even including one from your home country.
6: Yeah, so we'll get to that in a moment. It pains me to say that as an Aussie. But the Switzerland away one has been pretty widely poo-pooed by fans. It kind of just looks like a white jersey that someone scribbled a bright green highlight.
7: They need to go for more effort. You need to go to big effort when it's the World Cup.
6: Yep, and it's kind of unclear how a bright green highlighter colour relates to Switzerland as a country. And yes, as an Aussie, I hate to say it, the Australia away kit is not great. It's this gradient green turquoise colour with salmon up top. The designer has said it's inspired by sunsets in the Australian outback, but the colours are really artificial, so I'm kind of not seeing that connection there. Australia's not the only country, though, to use its natural world as inspiration for its kit. So the Democratic Republic of Congo has zebra stripes on their home kit. And when the team arrived in the US and they walked off the plane, they were all wearing matching black suits with these really striking lebra print sashes across their body. The designer, Alvin Jr. Mack, has explained why he picked those leopard spots.
8: In our country, the leopard is symbol of hardness, it's symbol of power, brave. When we speak about Congo, we speak about like Ebola, we speak about war. And I want to bring just something with good energy. I want to bring some different vision of Congo.
7: A lot of people won't care about what players are wearing, but fashion has become huge in sports. The actual jerseys themselves, the replicas, the vintage kits, that's become massive parts of popular culture.
6: That's right. So while the tournament is, of course, primarily about football, it's also a massive cultural event. Billions of people are going to watch across the world. And that gives fashion brands a really big platform to basically show off their designing prowess. And so manufacturing a stylish kit is really important to them. It's also, as you mentioned, really important to a lot of fans. There's a huge online community of people who collect vintage kits from World Cups gone by. People will pay thousands and thousands of dollars for some of them. Of course, it's not just the fans, it's the countries themselves as well. As we've discussed already with the DRC, it's an opportunity for countries to show off their national identity, any kind of natural elements they have, like Australia.
7: Just that personality, and yeah, like you say, part of their culture and history, yeah.
6: Exactly. And for example, the Mexico kit has the Aztec pattern all over it. So stuff like that really cuts through for people.
1: Helena Burke. In the latest matches, England beat Croatia 4-2 and the Democratic Republic of Congo drew 1-1 with Portugal. Prince Harry and his wife Meghan are bringing their children to Britain for the first time in 4 years. The youngest son of King Charles now lives in California but has spoken of his desire for his children, Archie, who is 7, and Lilibet, who is 5, to be more in touch with their British heritage and of his hopes of eventually being reconciled with his father and his brother, Prince William. On what will be a significant visit, here's our culture correspondent, Noor Nanji.
9: Prince Harry and Meghan will be bringing their two young children to the UK next month. And as you say, that is really significant because it's the first time in 4 years, more than 4 years, that Prince Harry will be bringing his family here. Of course, they live in California, so they don't come over very often. Prince Harry, the Duke of Sussex, has spoken a lot about his desire to bring his children here to his country of birth, but also his desire for a reconciliation with the wider royal family. So I think there will be a lot of interest in whether he meets the wider royal family when he's here, whether they meet King Charles. The king has only met his grandchildren once before, back in 2022, so there will be a lot of interest in that. As well, there will be interest in the whole issue around security, because we know that, of course, Prince Harry's security was downgraded when he ceased to be a working royal and moved to the US with his family, and he has contested that at times in the past. We don't yet know, it's not clear what the details are about his security arrangements when he is going to be here. But I think it's fair to say that I don't think he would be coming if he wasn't happy with the security arrangements for him and his family.
1: Noor Nanji. A British man who spent nearly three decades trying to walk on a single unbroken route from the tip of South America to the UK has hit a stumbling block. Carl Bushby, who's 57, has been refused permission to use the service tunnel of the Channel Tunnel linking France with Britain to complete his 58,000-kilometre odyssey. Danny Eberhard picks up the story.
10: Carl Bushby has faced countless stumbling blocks. The lawless jungles of the Darien Gap between Colombia and Panama was one, the Bering Straits another, having to cross it by iceberg hopping, then getting arrested on arrival in Russia. He set off from the deep south of Chile in 1998, and the former British paratrooper is not giving up as he tries to reach his mother's house in eastern England. A Eurotunnel spokesperson justified refusing him permission on safety and operational grounds. If it doesn't relent, Mr. Bushby said he might have to swim the channel. A minor inconvenience, perhaps. He's already swum across the Caspian Sea, and that took a month, catching sleep on a support boat.
1: Danny Eberhard. He's widely regarded as one of the most influential film directors of all time. But is the key to Steven Spielberg's success not so much the pictures and the action, but the music in his films, perhaps most memorably Jaws? Steven Spielberg's latest release, Disclosure Day, marks the 30th time the director has collaborated with the composer John Williams, still going strong at the age of 94. Film composer, historian and critic Neil Brand describes some of the pair's most famous moments.
11: These are probably the most well-known notes of John Williams' film music. And when he first played this theme to Spielberg on the piano, which he does every time with his themes for Spielberg's films, he said, "There it is." And Spielberg said, "What?" He said, "That's your theme. You know the shark's there, and you know it's a predator. It's brilliant and boiled down to absolutely nothing." Williams had had a very successful career as a young man, working in television, things like Lost in Space and The Land of the Giants and stuff like that. So he'd learnt very early on to write economic music. With a film like Spielberg's Close Encounters of the Third Kind, the first job he did, I think, was to find the awe that was necessary for us to understand the effect of aliens being discovered for the first time. Williams sat at his piano and played combination after combination after combination of those five notes. And it's the one part of the film that everybody can hum. So Williams' approach to space, I think, is fascinating. The way that he handles the huge amounts of the sort of darkness and the unknown of deep space in something like Star Wars, where after we've had that enormous opening title with the roller for Star Wars, we go into space with this kind of strange, tinkly world, which is very much 19th century. It's almost like ballet music, and it takes us out into space, but finds space fascinating and awe-inspiring and extraordinary. With E.T., he takes a single idea of one alien who is stranded, who has to be helped, and he turns that sense of distance, the famous line, of course, E.T., phone home. Williams's music immediately links us and E.T. as an outsider, as someone who needs help, with this idea of a vast unknown expanse. The imaginary unknown particularly works when Indy is deep in the tomb in Raiders of the Lost Ark. He is beginning to step into a world which is tied in with magic and with strange ancient powers. He and Spielberg have been bosom buddies for all of that time they've been together. They've made 30 films together. They have offices pretty much adjoining on the studio lot, and Spielberg utterly relies on him. Jaws, the shark, didn't work in Jaws, but Williams' music absolutely made us believe it did. And ever since then, I think that's what Spielberg has been going to Williams for.
1: Film composer, historian and critic Neil Brand. And just an update on our main story. Iran has confirmed that it signed a deal with Washington, saying that it's been finalised with the signatures of both presidents.
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16: BBC News with Govinda Gill. The White House has confirmed that President Trump has remotely signed the Memorandum of Understanding, which could be a first step to end the war with Iran. An official said the agreement was now in effect. State media in Tehran confirmed the signing. US officials have released details of the peace deal with Iran, which they say includes an end to fighting on all fronts, including in Lebanon. The deal leaves open the possibility that after an initial 60 days, Iran could also negotiate a toll on shipping through the Strait of Hormuz. A former Nigerian oil minister has been cleared by a court in London of taking bribes from oil executives. Diazani Alison Maduike was oil minister between 2010 and 2015. Ghana is hosting a conference on reparatory justice. It follows a UN resolution recognising the trafficking and enslavement of Africans as the gravest crime against humanity. The US Central Bank, the Federal Reserve, has held interest rates steady at its first meeting under its new chairman, Kevin Warsh. The bank said inflation was expected to remain above its target. A serial killer in the US has been sentenced to life without parole. Rex Huerman admitted murdering eight young women between 1993 and 2010. Archaeologists in Britain believe they found a 5,000-year-old precursor to Stonehenge near the monument itself. They say two holes in the ground may have held wooden posts that were aligned to mark the movements of the sun on the summer and winter solstices, as the huge monoliths at Stonehenge are. In football, the Democratic Republic of Congo have earned their first ever World Cup point with a 1-1 draw against Portugal in Houston. And England have beaten Croatia 4-2 in an entertaining game in Dallas, with Harry Kane scoring two in the first half. BBC News.
17: New boss, big decision. The US Central Bank holds rates, but for how long?
18: This committee will deliver price stability.
19: Astronomical. You can't get anything for under $100.
17: It's World Business Report from the BBC World Service. I'm Vishala Sripathma. On the way, he was brought in to cut, but for now he's holding fire. What's Kevin Warsh's next move? Plus, how does one of the world's biggest oil producers end up short of fuel? We're in Russia, where drivers are queuing up for hours just to fill up their tanks. So the Federal Reserve's decided to keep interest rates where they are, between 3.5% to 3.75%, after Kevin Warsh's first meeting in charge. Let's have a listen now to what he had to say.
18: We recognize that inflation has been running well ahead of the Fed's long-stated inflation goal of 2%. That's been going on for more than 5 years. Persistently high prices are a burden for the American people. But the recent past need not be prologue. I am pleased to report that members of the FOMC are unambiguous and unanimous. This committee will deliver price stability.
17: Say Kevin Warsh there. Despite that decision, there was real debate behind the scenes over whether to hold or hike, as inflation, partly driven by tensions in the Middle East, continued to run high in the US. Warsh stepped in as Donald Trump's top guy for the job, with the president making it pretty clear he wants lower borrowing costs. But with inflation still at 3.8%, the Fed held its ground and left rates exactly where they are. Well, Michelle Fleury is the BBC's North America business correspondent, and she explained to me that more hikes are expected.
20: So this is the interesting thing. Interest rates were always, by Most accounts, if you talk to anyone on Wall Street, expect it to remain unchanged. And yet inflation remains high. And clearly that was something front of mind for these policymakers. If you look at sort of the statements and the comments that were made, what we're seeing from this Fed is a shift towards worrying increasingly about rising prices and the potential, at least down the road, for future rate hikes to deal with this problem.
17: The split on the committee side of things, the people that decide on rates, was interesting because the trajectory clues were there that perhaps interest rate hikes are on the cards, because quite a few of them think that might be the case.
20: Yeah, so every 3 months they release something called the dot plots, which is essentially where officials say where they think the future direction of interest rates is headed. And it became clear from this dot plot this time round that the majority of the committee think, at least down the road, that actually inflation, not the jobs market, is what they should be focused on. And that was a comment that was echoed by Kevin Warsh during his first press conference as chair of the Federal Reserve. You know, he made it very clear that the focus of this committee under him was price stability. In other words, getting inflation under control. And so that's a shift from where if you go back a couple of months, people were talking about rate cuts. Now, you know, the focus is potentially rate hikes. So it is a change in tone and certainly not the message that Kevin Warsh was appointed to deliver. You may recall he was chosen by Donald Trump under the expectations that interest rates would come down under his leadership.
17: And Michelle, talking of change of tone, there was a different style to it, as promised by Warsh.
20: That's right. I mean, if the White House or if investors were expecting Kevin Warsh to kind of deliver rate cuts, that clearly was not on the cards and wasn't likely to be. But that doesn't mean he is not bringing about significant change. And I think we're getting our first glimpses of that from today. The first one came in the statement. Normally it is, you know, a couple of paragraphs long. This was much shorter. It was cut roughly in half in terms of word count, I sort of checked, compared to previous statements. The other area where we saw changes, he talked about setting up five committees to look at different parts of monetary policy, everything from inflation to productivity to kind of the balance sheet of the Fed. I think this is a sort of consensus-based approach, but it is a way of him putting his mark, his stamp, on the Federal Reserve. And so while he may not have done it in a very loud fashion, I think this was definitely a very clear beginning of a new era at the Federal Reserve under Kevin Warsh.
17: And Michelle, as you said before, Kevin Warsh is Trump's pick, his favourite to take over from Jerome Powell, the previous central bank governor in the US. However, today he was asked about the decision and apparently Trump said it's all right, whatever, when he's referring to this rate hold. It's interesting that given that rates aren't going down, that President Trump is saying that, yeah, actually Warsh is the guy for the job, he's a very good guy and he'll be guided by whatever he wants.
20: Yeah, and I think maybe one way to read this is to look at the fact that Kevin Warsh certainly has had plenty of meetings with the US Treasury Secretary Scott Bessent. The two seem to get along well. That may be a factor. You know, it's hard to know. But President Trump, as you pointed out, said he thought it would potentially keep the country down. It was hard to believe. But he also said Mr. Warsh was a good guy whose judgment he would follow. So I think right now, Kevin Warsh clearly still very much has the backing of the White House. And certainly in terms of some of those other reforms that we were just talking about, you know, they are very much in line with the kind of changes perhaps that those inside the White House would like to have seen in terms of a shake-up inside the Federal Reserve that they felt was long overdue.
17: Michelle Fleury, a North America business correspondent there. Well, as we've been hearing, the background to today's rate decision is inflation. Consumers have been noticing rising prices, especially since the US war with Iran began in March.
21: Tomatoes are nuts. What used to be, you know, half of what we used to pay is now, you know, like $90 for a case of tomatoes.
19: Astronomical. You can't get anything for under $100. Just for some like lettuce, some juices, some things for a party. A watermelon, $10 for a watermelon.
21: You can only charge so much. The general public may not be able to afford dining out. So we have to work very hard to maintain our costs.
17: So people really feeling the pinch there in the US. So what does this decision by the Fed to keep rates on hold for now mean for ordinary businesses in the United States? Well, Kim Hanks is the owner of Tilly's, a hotel, restaurant and spa business in Dripping Springs near Austin in Texas. Hi, Kim.
0: Hi, thank you for having me.
17: Thank you for coming on. How is business doing?
0: So I was listening to what you were saying, and what we're experiencing here right outside of Austin is we're doing fine so far. We've seen very little slowdown in demand. Our bookings are up about 20% for this year over last year, and we're seeing a 20% increase for our bookings in 2027. And I'm actually a hotelier, so I have a hotel business and a restaurant and a spa business right outside of Austin, which is home of Elon Musk. So you've got all of these entrepreneurs in Austin. So I'm not sure if we're in a bubble and we're just not experiencing it yet, but right now we're doing fine. Yes, we are seeing, you know, high grocery prices, high gas prices, and that is that effect on our cost of doing business is going up, which means prices are going up to the consumers. So we are seeing that, but we're still seeing a lot of people going out here in Texas, specifically in Austin.
17: So that sounds quite upbeat, Kim, which is great for you. Is that shared by other businesses that you know?
0: So we're in the luxury market. So I think that we possibly might be feeling, that bubble where people are spending more for luxury items. They, for instance, you know, they're spending maybe. Possibly they're stressed, so they're going to the spa more. But I am part of other industries, focus groups, and I do see fast food restaurants, for example, they're seeing the decline. Rental companies that I am associated with, I'm seeing a decline in that area also, the smaller things. But people still are here around Austin, Texas. They're still going out to eat. They're still going and spending quality time on themselves.
17: Okay, Kim, thanks so much for coming on and sharing your story. Kim Hanks there, the owner of Tilly's, a hotel, restaurant and spa business. And we're going to stay in the US and speak to Susan Schmidt, portfolio manager at Exchange Capital Resources in Chicago. Hi, Susan.
2: Hello.
17: So you heard there what Kim had to say about business sentiment where she is. How is it where you are in Chicago?
2: Well, Chicago is still seemingly a robust economy. It still feels like a big city. We see people out shopping, and consumer data across the country continues to stay strong. So we do see people complaining about gas prices. There are raised prices year over year at the grocery store. And yet somehow that consumer spend in the U.S. hasn't backed off. You're still seeing restaurants full. You're still seeing bars full. You're seeing people take on activities and engage in different things. So it's really a strange occurrence for us in that consumers still spending, but overall, it is to be noted, they're saving less.
17: So something that's been picked up a lot is about how this kind of uncertain economic picture in the US is juxtaposed with the markets, which has obviously seen some volatility lately. But on the whole, we keep hearing about record highs. Why is that, Susan? Why do you think there is such a disparity between the two?
2: Well, there is definitely a disconnect. We've seen the markets have a great year thus far, but it's been driven by very select companies inside those indices. And those companies are largely all related to AI. And so we've seen those companies surge ahead. Other companies have, as we've seen earnings reports, have done well. They've reported solid profits. They've had solid year-over-year growth. The extraordinary returns have come from the companies that are benefiting and involved in the AI field. It's interesting to note because we still haven't seen the true benefits of AI. It's just beginning to roll out. Investors are willing to give them benefit of the doubt in a big way to get, yes, generate these kinds of stock returns. And yet seemingly the market is okay with that.
17: And it's not just investors that are giving them the benefit of the doubt. The G7 meeting this week with leaders all around the world have some companies that are big in AI attending as well.
2: Yeah, so unprecedented. So we have the G7 meeting, and lo and behold, leaders of AI companies are sitting alongside the G7 members as they meet in Paris this week. So we're seeing the leaders of Google, Anthropic, ChatGPT. It's all happening now, and I think that's very interesting. And also, we did hear AI mentioned at the Fed meeting today. So new Fed chair Kevin Warsh setting up 5 task forces to study different aspects of business and operations around the Fed. One of those is the impact of AI and other technologies on the economy. So does seem to be a day of infiltration by AI-related entities and viewpoints in 2 very major events on the economic side.
17: I feel like, Susan, every day we're talking about AI, how it might be impacting our lives. Thank you very much for that, Susan. You'll be with us throughout the programme. You're with World Business Report from the BBC World Service. So we've been covering how the US-Iran war has disrupted oil flows through the Strait of Hormuz, pushing fuel prices higher throughout the programme. But there's another side to this story as well. The BBC has gained rare access to motorbike couriers smuggling Iranian fuel into Pakistan, where riders say the war has sparked a boom. Fahad Javid has this report.
3: On the edge of Pakistan's border with Iran, thousands of motorbikes are gathered together, kicking up dust in blistering heat. The riders' faces are protected with scarves and goggles. They are smugglers, and here for one thing, Iranian fuel. On large containers strapped to their bikes, they move it from Iran's border into Balochistan, Pakistan's poorest province. It's the front line of what some estimate to be a $1 billion illegal fuel smuggling operation. In footage obtained exclusively by the BBC from inside Iran, we see this fuel being loaded onto trucks, ready to be delivered into the hands of drivers like Mazar, not his real name, in Pakistan. Once a farmer, he had to turn to smuggling after drought hit.
5: I'm helpless. That's why I'm here. Just look at the heat. We sleep during the journey. We travel day and night and then sleep in the morning. Now I will go and sell this petrol.
3: It's hard work with small returns. For a profit of just $11 a day, Mazar travels more than 12 hours through unforgiving terrain under constant threat of violence due to the region's decades-long armed insurgency. His worn-out motorbike is loaded with hundreds of liters of flammable fuel, adding more risk to an already dangerous journey.
5: In hot weather, these soften and catch fire. I have to die one day anyway. I don't worry about that. I could die now. Who knows? That is Allah's decision.
3: Smuggling here isn't new. It's a well-established black market. But since the war in Iran, it seems more fuel has been crossing the border. Earlier this month, Pakistan's oil companies warned the government that smuggling had pushed official fuel sales to their lowest level in 27 years. A decline, they say, is costing the government more than $50 million a month. Paddy Ginn, the senior expert for the Global Initiative Against Transnational Organized Crime.
22: The Iran war has led to a hike of prices on the petrol forecourts in Pakistan, and criminal actors are increasing their amount of smuggled fuel to profit from this. It's ramped up, and it's an absolutely essential survival network or survival means, both the Iranian regime, but also for the communities on both sides of the borders.
3: Local authorities here deny smuggling is on the rise, but admit it's an industry which is hard to control. Shahid Rind is an aide to the chief minister of Balochistan.
23: Look, you have to give us the benefit of the doubt, as this is a porous border. We not only fenced our border with Afghanistan, but also started fencing the border with Iran. There may be 1 or 2 points where smugglers can take advantage.
3: Smuggling is a lifeline for millions who rely on it as a means of survival. It's lucrative for some, but not those at the lowest end of the network. Couriers like Mazar. Few other job opportunities in Balochistan mean they will continue to take the huge risks for very little return. The Iranian government did not respond to our request for comment.
17: Fahad Javid reporting there. To Russia now, a huge oil producer, but at the moment going through a major shortage of petrol across the country, with drivers in some regions queuing for hours just to fill up.
4: Yesterday, I spent almost the whole day queuing here from midday until the evening. Today, I've been queuing for just a couple of hours, and I was lucky because there is fuel at the filling station. I try not to drive much now, so I will fill up my car, park it in the garage, and then I'll use public transport.
6: My husband came here in advance and got in the queue. He spent 3 hours in the line, all the way from McDonald's over there. Then I came here so that he could leave and I could wedge in.
17: So people there at a petrol station in Russia. The worst hit areas are in the south of Russia, including Sevastopol, Crimea and Sochi, where some cities have even introduced QR codes to control fuel purchases. But Anastasia Bunia, an oil and energy analyst in Moscow, says the situation is now starting to improve.
6: Gasoline supplies are stable in Russia. There is currently no shortage, just as there wasn't one some time ago, as many media outlets reported. They specifically covered Crimea, but the situation there has been resolved. Many people, after reading media reports, began to panic, which led to unfounded rumors about a fuel shortage in the Republic of Crimea. The same thing happened in the Black Sea region, Krasnodar Krai, but the problem has been resolved. Fuel is being sold at petrol stations in the Republic of Crimea as usual. In the Krasnodar Krai, fuel is also being dispensed without any problem in the quantities needed. The oil refineries that were damaged have now returned to operation, so there is no fuel shortage in Russia. Moreover, the strategic reserves that Russia maintains for its own needs have already begun to replenish. Consequently, there will be enough gasoline for everyone who went on vacation. Furthermore, there is enough fuel to meet agricultural needs, primarily diesel fuel. Therefore, we can't say there's a crisis in Russia under any circumstances. If you want to go on holidays by car, fine. There are all the options for that. If independent petrol stations somewhere decide to impose restrictions on the amount of gas they can dispense per customer, there are national chains that haven't imposed such restrictions and won't.
17: Well, earlier I spoke to my colleague Victoria Holland, who grew up and lived in Russia for many years, and she explained what she's been hearing.
7: So yes, we know that currently fuel sales restrictions have already affected at least 33 regions of Russia. Some car owners are reporting of shortages of fuel in petrol stations in the St. Petersburg and Moscow regions. Large companies like Tatneft and Lukoil are imposing restrictions on how much fuel consumers can buy. People with whom I've spoken to told me that they witnessed kilometers-long queues to petrol stations in places like our 3 hours drive from Moscow. In Crimea, which Russia occupied in 2014, the fuel crisis erupted several weeks ago. Ukrainian drones were targeted fuel suppliers in the region. However, there are reports that the situation is getting better in recent days. Commenters in social media suggested that some petrol stations in Crimea have reopened. And early on Wednesday, the Reuters news agency reported that Russia is set to import fuel by the sea this month. And it's fascinating, really. It's happening in the country which is known as one of the biggest oil producers in the world. Russia is expected now to receive a cargo of gasoline via one of its western ports in June.
17: So that was the BBC's Victoria Holland on those petrol shortages across Russia. Well, let's head back now to the United States, because Greek-born billionaire John Katsimatidis rose from working in a New York grocery store to building the Gristedes supermarket chain and a much wider business empire after leaving university before graduating. Now, in today's Business Daily podcast, he's been telling Leanna Byrne how he went from those early days in retail to leading the Red Apple Group, with interests spanning real estate, energy, aviation and media. He's also longtime friend of President Donald Trump. He told Liana how he expanded his business far beyond supermarkets.
8: I had vision and I had intuition, and we went into the real estate business because in 1977, the world in New York City was coming to an end. Real estate, everything was coming to an end. And I didn't know any better. I was 24 years old, 20, whatever I was. And I started buying real estate. And I said, the worst case scenario was I'll open up another store if I can't find a tenant. And I put about $5 million into real estate from excess cash from the supermarket company. And I woke up one day, and that $5 million I put in 1977, by 1980, it was worth $100 million. So that's when I had another reality check. And then I started doing other things, whether it was aviation and more real estate.
9: John, I do want to talk to you about the aviation part because, I mean, at this point, your trajectory just seems to be on the way up. You are killing it at whatever you do, but not all of it worked out right. When you went into aviation with Capital Air in the 1980s, that ultimately did end up in bankruptcy. Did you learn anything from that?
8: Yes. I talked to my partner at that time. His name was Farhad. I said, Farhad, I said, it's time to sell. Why? Because you can't start the week with $10 million in the bank and end the week with $9 million. Sooner or later, you run out of money. And we sold it. We sold the airline. We kept the airplanes as collateral. And the people we sold it to end up blowing up, too.
9: That's a tough experience, John. Did any of that make you cautious?
8: No, it teaches you a lesson. You have to learn from every lesson. So we went to bankruptcy court, and we got our airplanes back, and we went to Canada, and we found this other person, and we're not allowed to own a substantial amount of the Canadian company, and we started an airline in Canada called Nation Air, and they used all the airplanes that we gave them from Capital Air. And so we were in business in Canada, flying around. And then when I went to bankruptcy court, we found the trustee that had an oil company that was in bankruptcy. And I ended up buying the oil company.
9: Yeah, so, that was your next thing.
8: Well, we bought the company for nickels and dimes. I mean, $7.5 million plus whatever the debt was going to be. And I sat down with the creditors committee and they said to me, you know, because I was a grocery man. They said to me, Mr. Katsimatidis, what do you know about running an oil refinery and an oil company? And I shouldn't have joked around. I tell too many jokes sometimes. I said, well, you know, I sell olive oil and I sell, Mazola oil. What's the difference? Olive oil, Mazola oil, crude oil. They didn't laugh.
17: That was John Katsimatidis speaking to Liana Byrne. What a guy. He sounds like a fascinating chap. You can hear more of that in today's Business Daily Founders Podcast, wherever you get your podcasts from. Just time to tell you one more story. Japan's competition watchdog has raised some of the country's biggest ice cream makers for allegedly forming a cartel to raise the price of their products. 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
10: 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Kirk Jones will open. Headlining will be a tribute to the blues with Jess Goggins and Mike Roberts. 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
11: This is the BBC World Service. I'm Johnny Diamond with World Questions, Morocco, Young Women and Change. There's something of a tug of war going on in this North African nation between interpretations of Islam and the demands for women's rights. Over the decades, there have been reforms, but inheritance and divorce are still heavily weighted towards men. And whilst child marriage and multiple wives are increasingly rare, they remain permitted by the state. Further reform has had the blessing of the king, but an angry backlash has stalled change. The rights of the individual are pitted against traditional demands of family and Islamic law. Now, a new generation of women want their voices heard in the debate over family, education, employment, and government. Join me, a panel of women, and a lively audience from the heart of the city of Marrakesh, straight after the BBC News.
16: BBC News with Govinda Gill. The White House has confirmed that President Trump has signed the Memorandum of Understanding, which could be a first step to ending the war with Iran. An official said the agreement was now in effect after both sides put their signatures to it remotely. David Schenker, a former U.S. Assistant Secretary of State, said Iran was still in a strong position.
12: This is the typical Iranian playbook here, which is that these negotiations will take a long time. The Iranians are unlikely to sign a meaningful long-term deal. Trump went into this war saying no more enrichment and a removal of all the highly enriched material. Now we're at limits on enrichment and basically a moratorium.
16: Earlier, President Trump defended the possible deal with Tehran, calling it historic. But he also warned that the U.S. military could resume bombing Iran if a broader deal wasn't struck within 60 days. There have been critical voices from some Republican senators. Our State Department correspondent Tom Bateman is in Washington.
13: Democrats here on Capitol Hill, where I am, are saying this is an abrogation of U.S. foreign policy. It's far weaker than the Obama deal that President Trump tore up and pulled the United States out of. The key question is going to be about how Republicans receive this. And I think there are some clauses in there that they're not going to like at all, including a $300 billion fund. So that is immediate access to funding of their own revenue that the Iranians were finding hard to do before the war. So the critics of this agreement will argue that President Trump has gone to war and left the Americans in a weaker position than they were before he started it.
16: A former oil minister of Nigeria has been cleared by a court in London of corruption charges. Diazani Alison Madueke denied taking bribes from oil executives in the form of millions of dollars of goods and the use of multi-million dollar properties. Stephen Swan reports.
24: Nigeria is the biggest oil and gas producer in Africa, and Ms. Alison Madueke was its oil minister between 2010 and 2015. She was also the first female president of the oil exporters group OPEC. She was accused of receiving bribes from wealthy oil tycoons, including millions of dollars worth of goods from the luxury London department store Harrods. But from the start of the trial in London, defence lawyers questioned the fairness of the prosecution's case, suggesting vital documents that proved Ms. Alison Madueke's innocence had gone missing in Nigeria.
16: The United States Central Bank, the Federal Reserve, has held interest rates steady at its first meeting under its new chairman, Kevin Warsh. President Trump had criticised his predecessor, Jerome Powell, for failing to cut them. World News from the BBC. The chairman of the US Senate Intelligence Committee, Tom Cotton, has postponed a hearing to confirm Jay Clayton as the next director of national intelligence. Senior Cotton said President Trump had directed Mr. Clayton not to appear. The order means that Bill Pulte continues acting in the role, even though he has no intelligence background, which senators don't like. A serial killer in the United States has been sentenced to life without parole. Rex Huerman admitted murdering 8 young women between 1993 and 2010. He was known as the Gilgo Beach Killer after the area near New York where most of the victims' dismembered bodies were found. Detectives took more than a decade to solve the case. In football, the Democratic Republic of Congo have earned their first ever World Cup point with a 1-1 draw against Portugal in Houston. In today's second game, England have beaten Croatia 4-2. Alex Howell reports.
14: Captain Harry Kane gave England the lead for a penalty, but only after the record goal scorer was forced to retake it after the goalkeeper was judged to come off his line. Croatia levelled before Kane scored his second with a well-worked set-piece routine. Croatia came behind for the second time, but Jude Bellingham put England in front with Marcus Rashford coming off the bench to add a fourth and seal all 3 points. A winning start was exactly what Thomas Tuchel would have wanted, and it'll be hoped that the three Lions have not picked up any injuries in the first win of the competition.
16: Archaeologists in Britain believe they found a precursor to Stonehenge just 5 kilometres from the prehistoric monument. They say 2 holes in the ground may have held wooden posts that were aligned to mark the movements of the sun on the summer and winter solstices. As the huge monoliths at Stonehenge found a precursor to Stonehenge just 5 kilometres from the prehistoric monument. They say 2 holes in the ground may have held wooden posts that were aligned to mark the movements of the sun on the summer and winter solstices, as the huge monoliths at Stonehenge are. It's thought the discovered structure was put

0: questions, young women and change, coming to you from Les Étoiles de Jemaa El Fna at the heart of the ancient Medina of the city of Marrakech. Morocco is a North African country of just under 40 million and describes itself as a sovereign Muslim state. Laws here are based on interpretations of Islam's holiest book, the Quran. That's left half the population at what some people see as a disadvantage, with far fewer rights than men when it comes to the family, and a much diminished role in broader society. A third of women here cannot read or write, only a fifth are in employment, and a national survey found that two-thirds of women had been the victim of domestic violence. Change has come for Morocco's women over the decades. Family law, known here as Mudawana, has been reformed, but that process has ground to a halt after objections from some religious conservatives. There have been campaigns aplenty, but the pushback has been strong, and the traditional ways have many and powerful supporters. We have a new generation of women here in Marrakech, both on our panel and in our audience, to discuss the future. Let me first introduce our panel. Frizzy is a trailblazing rapper, singer and songwriter, 25 years old, and her song, The Time Has Come, was the anthem for an equal rights campaign led by feminist groups in Morocco. Kauta Raïs is also 25 and a student at the National School of Architecture in Tetouan in the far north of the country. She sits on the National Council of Student Renewal, which is an Islam-orientated student movement. Yusra Salih is a 26-year-old data engineer who works in Casablanca. She's a feminist digital content creator and a women's rights activist. And Dr. Meryem Redouane is a geologist and professor at Sidi Mohamed Ben Abdellah University. She is 30 with two children and is head of the women's section of the International Islamic Federation of Student Organizations. She's come down to Marrakech from the city of Fez. Your panel. Let's go straight to our first question, and it comes from Meryem Amina.
1: So my question is, do you think tradition in Morocco helps or hinder the progress of young women today? And how can we find a balance between preserving cultural identity and embracing development?
0: Thank you very much, Meryem. Thank you. Kauta Raïs, your first thoughts. Okay.
2: So hello, everyone. As I see in Morocco, we always talk about tradition as something that we all know is something basic and we can't go far away from. So when we talk about young women, we also talk about a generation that going to lead this country later. I see that tradition must be something that reinforce women's in Morocco based on the relation between a religion and the tradition in Morocco. We are at the end an Islamic country. We have some general rules, but that doesn't stop women to do what they want. At the end, everyone is have his freedom, but your freedom ends when my freedom starts. If everyone do whatever he wants, if every woman be wild, it's not gonna be something that give harmony to our society.
0: Thank you very much indeed. Frizzy, can I ask you, the question was about tradition in Morocco. Does it help or hinder the progress of young women today?
3: I would say tradition has always been a big part of our country culture. And I can tell that women has been hindered in the early ages, but nowadays we can actually define tradition more like a signature. It's like a blueprint, it's like a color for the country, rather than something that should limit the progression and the modernity of women's situation and the state in Morocco. So I think we're getting more aware that we shouldn't be letting such thing that has been put by our ancestors and people that are probably no longer in life, hinder what's going on in 2026.
0: Thank you very much indeed. Yusra Salhi.
4: Well, first of all, thank you all for being here. And it makes me really happy that so many people are willing to spend time talking about these

0: things? That's actually a really good question. You know, tradition in Morocco is very important. And I like what you said about it being more of a color, more of a tempo, rather than anything else. And I do think that we should preserve traditions because they do play a big role in identifying the culture of a country. But I do think that we should listen to women who come forward with their stories and tell us, I don't like this tradition, it harms me. And one example of that is Sirwel. I don't know if you guys know about it or not, but here in Morocco we have a tradition of when a couple is married, on the first night we take out these pants that are stained in blood as a symbol of the virginity of a woman. And I do think that is deeply sexist, and I think that those kind of traditions should be left in the past. Now, hammams, I love hammams. I go to hammams all the time. And so, yeah, let's keep that one. That one is not sexist, and that one is actually pretty good. That's my opinion on it.
1: The hammam is the traditional bath here
0: in
1: Morocco.
0: Yeah,
1: public baths, indeed. Meriem Redouan, do traditions help or hinder the progress, in particular, of young women today?
2: To speak truthfully, traditions have always been something controversial because some people agree with, some people disagree with. But in every traditional society, we have many things to agree on and some things that need to be rediscussed over the time. So a part of our traditions actually empowers women and give more rights to the women long before the Western societies did for their women. So no, as a Moroccan, I can proudly say that traditions have been helpful to women, empowering women for decades. But we had some issues regarding these traditions, especially when they start misusing them. It can be men, they can be women themselves, like, for example, a relationship between a mother-in-law and her daughter-in-law. The relationship between them has traditionally been a matter of discussion in Morocco. But how does real traditions, real Moroccan traditions, frame this or shape it in a very respectful way? However, women themselves choose to act differently and start making issues for their son, and then create some issues with the daughter-in-law, and hence the problems comes, and so the woman became the enemy of a woman. So it's not always a men's issue.
1: Thank you very much indeed. Can I ask our questioner, Meriem, what do you think about the situation in Morocco? Does tradition help or does it hold women back?
3: I ask this question because I have a lot of problems with the traditional in Morocco in my life. Just because I'm a girl in Morocco, and the people in Morocco think she's not free, okay? So I agree, Yusra. I have the same idea as she. There are a lot of things good in tradition, but there is a lot of things bad.
1: Right, okay. Thank you very much, and thank you for your time today. Can I get thoughts from the audience on this question? The question about tradition, the question about the balance between cultural identity and development. Madam, first of all, if you would.
4: Hello, everyone. There is something about tradition that I'm not agree with. I'm very proud of my country, my tradition, my heritage. But for example, there is something just for women, heshuma. It's a word you cannot translate in other language. It's like when you go uncover it, like, for example, Yusra, if you walk outside and you know it.
1: Without a headscarf? Without
4: no,
1: a headscarf?
4: With,
1: or
4: like she is
1: with her
4: now.
1: Arms uncovered?
4: Yeah, like
1: I see.
4: Arms
1: forgive
4: off.
1: Me. Thank
4: yeah,
1: you.
4: It's shuma. It's not something you do. You are not a respectable woman. Even if you did studies, you work as a doctor, advocate, anything, it's called shuma. But for men, it's not shuma. I don't understand why tradition in Morocco are just for women sometimes, but not for men.
1: Okay, thank you very much. Thank you so much for your time. Kauta, can I ask you about dress? It comes up quite a lot. The issue of why men can walk around in with their arms bare or wearing shorts, but women are disapproved of when they walk like that. To some women, that is seen as taking their freedom away.
5: Okay. So, in my opinion, I see that the word that she said, "shuma,"
1: yeah,
5: is something that we should not use only for women. It should be used for men also. Because at the end, we're not equal, in my opinion. We should have justice between men and women, but not being equal. About dress, there is limits for every gender. Men can wear whatever they want. Women can wear whatever they want. But there is limits. If you see a man with very shorts, you're going to dislike it automatically. You're not going to like it. Either you're progressist or not, you dislike it. So here you're going to be shuma. You're not gonna let your children sit with a boy like that.
1: Okay, thank you very much indeed. Our next question comes from Aziza Dazizi.
6: Hi, everyone. My name is Aziza, and I work with a non-profit organization in rural areas in all around Morocco. And we witnessed that in rural areas, there is a lot of child marriage cases. So because of the loopholes in the family code in the Article 19 and 20, when it gives like the approval for a judge to say yes to a marriage of a young girl just because one of her parents, they want her to get married. So I believe that the family code must change, and we must, like all of us, said no to child marriage with no exception.
1: Okay, let's put that to our panel. Thank you very much, Aziza. Just a little bit of context there about child marriage. The law in Morocco has been progressively tightened. It is still permitted by the state when a judge gives permission, and 14% of girls married in Morocco are married before their 18th birthday. 1% are married before their 15th birthday, though there has been a sharp drop in applications for underage marriage. So it is increasingly rare, but it is something that is permitted by the state and does still happen. Singer Frizzy, the questioner says, I believe the family code must be changed to stop this entirely. Do you agree?
7: I expected the question to be addressed to me. It automatically reminds me of a campaign that I contributed in. It's called Brat Halwaqt. I suppose you know about it. Yeah, I had the pleasure to be the voice, the artistic voice of this campaign. So the story of this song is basically, I try to build the story of a young girl who grows up and find herself in different situations, frustrating situations. One of the situations is underage marriage. And I believe this was the most touching part of this song. I rarely answer saying yes or no, black and white answers. But for this specific question, it's a hard no. And I am very much against underage marriage. I do see this as legal rape. And I am happy that the rate has dropped. So, yeah.
1: Thank you very much indeed. Meryem Redouan, academic and activist. The question about the family code being changed to stop child marriage entirely. What do you make of that?
2: I always have issues with the limits, because I have to know who sets the limits, who has the right to set limits and define the borders. For example, why 18? Why we call underage someone who is 18? Because in the 1980s, the United Nations agreed on that. But why? Does it have to be the same for everyone? No, it doesn't have to be the same for everyone, because each one is different than the other. And everyone becomes adult, reaches the puberty at a certain age. We don't have the same age for that. So these specific emotions and thoughts regarding or around the marriage can happen to someone who is younger than 18. And in that case, why should I stop someone who is 1799 days from getting married? It's almost there. No, you can't marry today, but you can marry tomorrow. No, that makes no sense. We should try to see that the person who is involved in that marriage is willingly entering that marriage, and he's financially capable of, emotionally capable of, psychologically capable of getting married, and then why not?
1: It's up to a judge to give approval.
2: Yes, exactly.
1: Whose interests is the judge considering when he, perhaps she, is making the decision about approving the marriage of, say, a 16 or 17-year-old girl?
2: Now, if we come back to our traditions, but the ones that comes from the religion, the traditions coming from the religion, what did they say? They say that a man can get married or can get married only if he's capable of financially and he's able to. And for the women, what we do say for her, that if someone who is capable financially and you agree with his principles and values and moral values, then you can marry him. So that's the main reasons, or that's the main arguments in that gives the Islamic traditions to this marriage and how we frame it. So the judge should take into consideration these factors to decide whether these two have to get married or not, or they are incapable of marrying.
1: Thank you very much indeed. Yusra Salhi, influencer. The question about amending the family code to outlaw child marriage.
0: Yeah, I mean, I think it's really interesting that the rates for child marriage are actually a lot higher in rural areas. And if we're just trying to be real, which is your, you know, memo, I guess, no child would want to get married. I don't believe that. I don't think a 17-year-old or a 17.999-year-old would want to get married. Also, it is only a question when it comes, do we ever hear about underage boys getting married to women? It's really only about underage girls, little girls, kids who are girls. And so I think it's always interesting to keep these things in mind when we think, or we try to think logically about these issues. I think that child marriage in 2026 shouldn't even be a topic of discussion. It should be in the past. A lot of girls coming from rural areas only get married because there is a promise of a better life in the city. I was raised in a city. I was privileged enough to be raised in a city. I was privileged enough to move to the capital of Morocco, and I have never seen any kid or, you know, underage girl that wanted to get married. I do think that underage girls who are forced to get married to people under the promise of a better life are being raped of their childhood. That's what I think of it.
1: Thank you very much indeed. Kautar Riyas, the question is pretty blunt. Should child marriage be stopped entirely in Morocco?
5: Okay, so I may be a little bit extremist about that. Because at the end, when we see you talk about rural areas, it's always economic problems that cause this marriage. In this situation, we can't really blame this marriage. They are looking for a good life, maybe, but it's okay. But as Mariam said earlier, if the man is wealthy, if he's capable financially, if the child woman can do what she should do. In the meantime, we say that a child of 15 has the freedom to wear whatever she wants. Why she can't have the freedom to decide what she wants?
1: Okay.
5: If she's grown up enough to decide what she wants to wear, where she wants to study, what she wants to study, why she can't decide about her personal life?
1: Thank you very much indeed. Can we hear from the audience? I mean, I think, Aziza, I think we're pretty clear about where you stand on this one, Aziza. You made it fairly clear in your question. Can I get someone who hasn't spoken yet? Madam, over here. Thank you very much.
8: Hello. My name is Salma Ramadan. And if it was up to me, actually, I would make it illegal for a woman to get married because before she has financial freedom and before she has a career. Because in our Moroccan society, if you go and see women problems, they usually get married because, like Yusra said, because of the economical problems. And she can't get out of a bad marriage, even if she's being abused or whatever, because she's dependent on the men. And Kautar, she said, if a 15-year-old can decide what she wears, we should let her get married. And I don't think so, because kids usually don't think right. For example, sometimes they do drugs, they smoke, and we have to tell them, stop doing this, it's not right. So if she wants to get married, we should not let her, because she's young. She doesn't understand. Maybe she thinks she loves him or something, but instead, we should tell her, go study, go have a career, think about the future, be financially free before you actually get married.
1: Thank you very much indeed. Kauta, do you want to respond to what you heard?
5: Yeah, so about what you said, it's not really like that. At the end, we agree that kind of in Morocco, we started to normalize relation between boys and girls. So if we normalize that, we get at some consequences that maybe we dislike, for example, pregnancies out of marriage. Also, the psychological way, in the psychological, she may have a relation with someone, they broke up, she have bad feelings, depression. I'm going to talk about myself. I'm going to be graduated in when I will have 29. I'm not going to be financially free when at least when I have 30. So should I get married until I get 30? No, I don't think so. I started the idea of getting married when I had 18.
1: Okay, thank you very much. It is a fact that a number of young women marry to get out of poverty in Morocco. Are there people in the audience who have thoughts on that? Yes, to our questioner again, Aziza.
6: Yeah, for me, like, it's related to poverty, but not like the girls who decide, like the parents. Right. They do decide to rid off of her, even though, like, the excuse of poverty. But we saw a lot of cases that the parents, they are rich, but still, though, they force their girls to get married.
1: Thank you very much indeed. We will leave that topic there for the moment. That's all we have time for in this half of the programme, but we will be back with more World Questions after the news.
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12: BBC News with Govinda Gill. The White House has confirmed that President Trump has remotely signed the Memorandum of Understanding with Iran, which could be a first step to end the war. An official said the agreement was now in effect. State media in Tehran confirmed the signing. Earlier, President Trump defended the deal with Tehran, but warned that the US military could resume bombing Iran if a broader agreement wasn't struck within 60 days. One of President Trump's close allies, Lindsey Graham, described the deal as awful. A former Nigerian oil minister has been cleared by a court in London of taking bribes from oil executives. Diazani Alison Madueke was oil minister between 2010 and 2015. The US Central Bank, the Federal Reserve, has held interest rates steady at its first meeting under its new chairman, Kevin Warsh. The bank said inflation was expected to remain above its target. Brazilian police say they have arrested an alleged financial operator for the Venezuelan criminal group Tren Aragua. They say the unnamed suspect laundered illicit funds for the group and had allegedly moved around $60 million in crypto assets over the past year. Archaeologists in Britain believe they found a 5,000-year-old precursor to Stonehenge near the monument itself. They say two holes in the ground may have held wooden posts that were aligned to mark the movements of the sun on the summer and winter solstices, as the huge monoliths at Stonehenge are. In football, the Democratic Republic of Congo have earned their first ever World Cup point with a 1-1 draw against Portugal in Houston. And England have beaten Croatia 4-2 in an entertaining game in Dallas, with Harry Kane scoring two in the first half. Later, Ghana take on Panama in Toronto. That's the latest BBC News.
1: Welcome back. Welcome back to BBC World Questions in Marrakesh, where we're discussing the rights and future roles of women in Morocco. Let me reintroduce our young panel. Meriem Redouane is head of the women's section of the International Islamic Federation of Student Organizations. Yusra Salhi is a feminist digital content creator and a women's rights activist. Frizzy is a rapper, singer and songwriter whose work often highlights the struggles of women. And Kuta Rais is a student at the National School of Architecture and a member and sits on the National Council of Student Renewal, which is an Islam-orientated student movement. Let's go straight to our next question, and it comes from Evelyn.
13: More and more young women are moving to the cities to pursue higher education. The challenge afterwards is how to find a job with that degree. How can universities be brought closer to the realities of professional life so that graduates are able to find employment after completing their studies?
1: Thank you, Evelyn. Thank you very much indeed. Well, we have an academic and a student on the panel, and I'm going to start with them first. Meriem Redouane, academic and activist. How can universities be brought closer to the realities of professional life so that graduates can find employment afterwards?
2: I have my my own point of view on this. In particular, I see that rural students coming from rural areas often have better discipline, better marks. They are hardworking students, and they have that thing pushing them to learn more and to get a good job, to have a career. So I actually see it as the opposite, because we have many difficulties and many issues with students coming from more easier areas, I mean, from the city, who are careless about what they are doing, especially at the faculty. So I really respect the conditioning that made them that sharp. Because that's one thing about Morocco, by the way. Morocco makes you feel that everything is uneasy. So you have to work for it very hard. And when you have it, when you get it, then you are very proud of it because you had it.
1: Thank you very much indeed. Kauta Rias, is this a concern of yours? I mean, you are studying at the moment. Is it a concern about the gap between university and graduate employment?
5: I think I'm not really concerned about that, because I was a medical student before being an architecture student.
1: Gosh.
5: So I studied 2 years of medical studies, and after that I went after my dream. For me, it's about passion, about love, about what you want to do. So if you have that love, if you have that passion, indeed you need to have a good knowledge in your career. You will find your job. You will find what you search. At the end, there is that very known quote that said, who search finds. So if you search well, if you have the ability to show your talents, to show what you can really do, you're going to find a good job and you are going to be happy about it.
1: Thank you very much indeed. Yusra Salhi, influencer. Women struggle to achieve in the jobs market here in Morocco. I mean, the number of women in employment is far, far lower than the number of men. I mean, by sort of tens and tens of percentage points. What can be done to help young women as they come towards the city to get jobs?
0: I mean, I personally think it should start early. I think that there should be some changes to our educational system as a whole, and it should start in primary school. I think that if we integrate more art programs, more critical thinking programs, anything that encourages people to really take the time to think about what they're passionate about, what they want to do later on in their career, what they'd rather spend their time doing. And I do think that that's where it starts. And I think that if we do start there, then we're going to give people a more fair chance to achieve what they really want to do. And so, for example, for me, I didn't really have an idea what I really wanted to do until I graduated high school. I didn't really know that I wanted to be a data engineer until I started studying data. And lucky for me, I did like it. But that's not the case for a lot of people. And so I think that we should just kind of encourage women to really start early to think about what they want to do, but also to expose them to arts and things that make them want to think about these things.
1: Thank you. Frizzy, you are accessed here in Morocco in the creative industries as a singer. Do women face particular barriers within performing arts here?
7: Yeah, I would also like to, like speaking of this, I would like to endorse Yusra's statement on this topic. I am a living proof of somebody who pursued their studies until the end. I did graduate and got my master's degree in high performance computing and cloud. And luckily, I am maybe one of the kids who were given the privilege to choose what to do with the rest of their lives. And I literally dropped my diploma and never actually worked with it or apply for a single job. And yeah, this is how I got into my career and took it to a professional level. I'm not worried about the financial side of this. I know that the music industry in Morocco is still progressing and developing, but I am hanging in the hope and especially having faith in my decision, as I know I'm a spiritual person. I know that there is no closed door, and if you pour your heart into something, it must be fruitful and there must be a positive outcome out of it.
1: Thank you very much. Can I go back to you, Evelyn?
13: Well, my experience comes from working with students, particularly from the rural side. So I feel there is a huge gap in between growing up in the mountains as in big cities. And I think then the basics is that what you said is the very big difference if you are raised in a city or and have the support or good schools from the beginning on, and you learned to make your own decision or thinking more forward than when you come from rural side.
1: Thank you very much indeed, and thank you very much for your question. I'm going to move on to the next question, if I may. Thank you very much. And it comes from Baha Meriem.
14: Hello, everyone. And thank you for giving me this opportunity by picking my question.
1: Thank you.
14: So my question is about inheritance. Inheritance is one of the inequalities we suffer from in our country. So when women and men have the same duty, so why do women get half of men?
1: Thank you very much indeed. The question, when women and men have the same duty or duties, why do women get half of men? Again, inheritance laws have been progressively reformed in Morocco. Now women receive half the inheritance that male siblings get. Female orphans without brothers have to share with male relatives that may be really quite distant. Has to be said, a survey in 2024 showed widespread support in Morocco for this system. Around 75% of people said they supported the current system of inheritance. Yusra Salhi, the system of inheritance, why do women get half of what men get, and what do you think of it?
0: I can tell you why, but I agree with your question. You know, we as women have the same duties. Actually, 1 in 6 women in Morocco are heads of families today in 2026. And so when we talk about this, usually the argument for it is that men usually head the family. Men are usually financially responsible for the family, and so therefore they deserve to have more money to spend from. But then when we actually look at reality, we do see that there are many, many women who are supporting their families. And so I don't understand the logic behind it. I think that it is definitely something that needs to be changed as soon as possible, because to me, at least, it doesn't make a lot of sense.
1: Miriam Redouane, academic, activist. Can you explain it to us, and do you understand what justifies it?
2: Right after Yusra. Well, of course, for me, that is something that we can't even negotiate or discuss, because it is clear, well stated in the Quran, and it's our holy book, so it's all in the books with every single detail. The man has always been, traditionally, the one who provides for the family, for the women, all women in the family, the sister, the mother, the daughter, even his aunts, if they don't have a male who has obligations, financial obligations towards her. So in Islam, the whole thing makes the understanding. If you ignore one of the components, you cannot be arguing something as a result. Because that's obvious. No, we have in Islam, so this is a very sensitive issue. So we have to understand it very carefully. Yes, many practices around the inheritance have big issues and have big implications and repercussions on the society and on the families, and might result in injustice for the women. We agree on that. Yes, an uncle who is trying to kick out the daughter of his brother, for example, after his death, is something that is unforgivable, because he doesn't have dignity, he doesn't have the sense of humanity. So that's we agree on. But then we have to differentiate between the practice and the tradition. Okay. And the Islamic tradition and the Islamic law within the matter of the inheritance.
1: Well, as we are discussing Islam, you can hear the call to prayer echoing around the Medina as the light drops away here right in the heart of Marrakesh. Thank you very much for that. Singer Frizzy, the question there about why women get half of what men do, the defence, the explanation from Miriam was that this is derived from the Quran. What do you say?
15: Of course, totally, it is coming from the Quran. It's not something we came up with out of randomness. And it's putting me in such a frustrating position. I am Muslim, I am a believer, not that much of a practicant. Or am I saying the right word?
1: Yes, that's about right. You don't practice that much.
15: Yeah, I don't practice that much. And I hardly relate to the situation. I have never been put in a situation where I am unfairly inheriting or seeing one of my family members inheriting. Alhamdulillah, we didn't witness any death of our ancestors yet. And I do respect what my Quran and my religion came with, but at the same time, I do believe that there are some things that should be progressing in parallel with the current situation and the current times.
1: Thank you.
15: We can't be we can't be asked to do the same duty and get half the rights.
1: Thank you very much indeed. Kuta Rias, student and activist. Is there, in your eyes, space for interpretation, space for reform and keeping within the laws and the traditions laid out in the Quran? Or is this as hard and fast as some people suggest?
5: So, first, as Mariam said, it's in the Quran. So, basically, we can't discuss that. It's something that we need to respect, something that even if we don't believe in it, much we should respect it. But in the same time, if I see it in my eyes as a new generation, if we want to say, when we talk about two people engaged, dating, we see that a woman won't accept 50-50 in a dinner. So she thinks that man should provide. He should provide in dates, he should provide in rent, he should provide in everything. Before that, the girl or the woman, when she is with her parents, she's never asked to work or to get money to home. So when Yusra talked about contributing, it's something that, but it's, we can say that it's a choice that a woman can do. If you want to contribute, you contribute. If you don't want to, you don't contribute. If you want to work, you work. You don't. If you don't want, you don't work.
1: But you will not inherit.
5: Yeah, but in the same time, it's not. You are not inherent because he is the man. Right. He will take care of every needs you have. So he should have a good part that he will. As Mariam said, even he's in charge of his biggest family.
1: I want to hear from the audience on this. I know that so many people think about it a lot. Madam, directly over there.
16: Hi, everyone. My name is Asma Fua. In our today's world, it's men don't provide anymore. That's why people find inheritance, it's something that isn't balanced between men and female. So for us as a female, we found it that it's unfair because men in our today's world are they don't provide anymore as they used to.
1: Thank you very much indeed. In the front row, the lady there. Yes, if you would, madam. Thank you very much.
17: Thank you.
1: Thank you.
17: A little bit of
1: Arabic. You're going to speak in Arabic. Fine. We'll get Hajar to translate.
18: She wants to make a comment about inheritance.
1: Thank you. Yes.
17: بالنسبة للرجل علاش هو تيدي الحصة الأكثر في الإرث. تنعرفوا بأن الرجل كتكون عنده مسؤولية كتكون عنده هو الحيز الأكبر فأنه يصرف على ديك الأسرة.
18: Khadija think men take a bigger part of inheritance because they have a bigger financial responsibility and they have to provide for the wife and other family members.
1: Thank you very much. Shukran, madam. Thank you very much, and thank you, Hajar. I'm going to go to some people who haven't spoken yet, and then I'm going to come to you, madam. Just the lady on the edge there, that's right.
19: Hi, everyone. My name is Warda Bui. Nowadays, like the financial leadership that we used to see in men back then, it's not there anymore. So we see women trying to find jobs for themselves, trying to support their families. So the reason of why men should get double what women are getting, it shouldn't be reasonable any longer because a woman now is the one who's supporting the family. So what I think personally is that we should be treating this as a case by case thing when it comes to women who support their families financially. I think they should get the inheritance fairly with the man in the family.
1: Okay.
19: But if the man is the one who's supporting the family financially, then I think it's fair for him to get whatever he is getting. Yeah.
1: Thank you very much indeed. And the lady here?
14: So to respond about what the girls are saying, actually I respect what was provided in the Quran as an Islamic girl, okay? But my question is, I'm living a real examples of some widows and some divorced or some families without any presence of a male character, okay? So after the absence of the parent or the father, there is no one to provide. Who will guarantee this rights for those children, for example? If the woman wasn't educated or wasn't working, so who's going to secure their expenses?
1: Thank you very much indeed. Yes, to the lady here.
20: Okay, I will give a personal story. So I'm a single mom. I don't have the choice to have someone to provide for me. I'm 33. I will not ask my father. I will not ask my ex-husband. And the law in Morocco don't give that amount of money to have a decent life with my daughter. In Quran, we also have testaments. So we don't just have tasib. Why do we choose tasib? And in tasib, in Quran, you have that, as you said, the man should be the provider. You have some inheritance that you have just daughters, and you have the uncle who irritates. This uncle, they never see the uncle. He take the money, and the daughter will never again see the uncle. Who will protect these girls? Mm-hmm. So if we want to apply the Quran, mm-hmm. It should not be in a patriarchal way. So in the law, we should have, if the man take the money and don't provide, he need to be punished. Mm-hmm. The law is here to protect children, to protect citizens. Mm-hmm. It's not just here for religious stuff.
1: Briefly, yeah. Very briefly.
21: Okay, I have 3 points. I'm not sure. Okay, so the first thing is, yes, I totally agree that women who have been wronged by the practices of men regarding the inheritance should be punished. That's totally, we have to agree with this, because Quran, when he decided for each one his portion, he did it very fairly. So that justice should be demanded and should be applied. Now, if we want to talk about something else, it is about the manhood of the man. I am against that uncle who is trying to take the rights of the daughters who have no one left to provide for them. I am against him. So the law should be very, very strong. Towards this man. Okay. And we have to push the men to retrieve back his manhood, not to let the woman be the man and the woman. Ew, dear woman, let's make the men again, most of men, because this is the real issue here. We don't want to get a lot of additional burden. Women is a woman and should stay like the kind person, the kind creature. Why are we trying to fight over the man? No, man should retrieve back his manhood, should provide for the girl, and the girl should be the kind one she wants to be. That's what we should fight for.
1: Okay.
21: And if she wants to work, okay, she has the right to work, of course.
1: We will leave it there. Thank you very much. I'm not sure everyone in the audience agrees with you, but we will move on to our last question, and it comes from Selma Remodain.
22: Hello. Yes, my name is Selma Ramadan.
1: Close.
22: My question is, why in our Moroccan society do men get way more respect and value? For example, in family gatherings, men always get fed the best dishes first and the women get served last. Thank you.
1: Thank you very much indeed. I don't want to criticise the country that we are being very graciously hosted by, but the question is, why in Moroccan society do men get way more respect and value? For example, in family gatherings, men always get fed the best dishes first and women get served last. My presumption is also that the women do much of the cooking. Kota Rias, is it your experience that men get served first and get the best dishes and the women get served last?
23: Okay, so in our family, it's quite the opposite. So, and also I have a quite funny story. My grandmother and my grandfather went on a trip with their friends once. While they were in the trip, my grandfather made a law. No woman should cook, and all the men should cook during the 3 days. Right. So they had to cook, they had to do the men's stuff, and to have the all that burden. So I think it depends. It's a cultural stuff that it depends on families. And also, I think that the respect we get by how we treat the other. We gain the respect. We don't wait for others to choose if they want to respect us or not.
1: Thank you very much. Frizzy, our singer, is it your experience that men get the best dishes served first and women get the remains?
15: I think it's just a relative thing. In my family, for example, if my mother ever does this, I would just see it as her way to appreciate the efforts my dad does outside, since she's a housewife, she doesn't work, and this is just her way to admire and acknowledge his men efforts.
1: Thank you very much indeed. Miriam?
3: Well, in my personal experience, we don't have this. We are five. I have five siblings or six siblings: one daughter, one sister, and four and five brothers. But so sisters are scarce, and therefore they are very well dealt with. So, no. But in general, if that happens, yeah, I should disagree.
1: There's also a question about respect. You do not agree, then, that men get the respect and women do not?
3: Why should one be less respected than the other?
1: Right. Okay.
3: Respect should be based on the one's actions and the values and the personality. If he's good, he's good. He should be respected. If not, he's not.
1: Thank you very much. Yusra.
4: Yeah, well, thankfully, me neither. I didn't have that experience growing up. My parents, you know, my mom or my dad give us food and we just kind of shared it around one table, and there wasn't any preferred person of the family that would get more food. But I do feel that women are less respected in our society. And a big example of that is, like the woman from the audience earlier said, if you step out right now, I don't think that you will see the same treatment with women and men on the street, which is the most obvious example in Morocco. If I go out right now, I will get harassed. I got harassed coming here. I got harassed yesterday. I'm getting harassed tomorrow. And men don't have to deal with that, because public space is, in our unconscious mind, supposed to be a man's place. And I do think that in that way, we can see that our society, I guess, prefers men or gives preferable treatment to men.
1: Thank you very much. I am afraid that is all the time we have for World Questions, Morocco, Young Women and Change. From my producer, Charlie Taylor, and me, a big thank you to this month's panel. Thanks also to all our wonderful questioners and all the contributors to our debate here at Les Étoiles de Jamaa El Fna in Marrakech. I'm Johnny Diamond. Thank you, as always, for listening.
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9: Hello, coming up on the newsroom at midnight GMT. It is very much not a final deal, but Donald Trump says he has signed the Memorandum of Understanding with Tehran to end the conflict with Washington. We look at the stumbling blocks, like this kind of pressure on Israel to keep bombing Hezbollah.
10: Netanyahu has no choice. He's not able to give Trump everything he wants because we have to stay living here. We have to survive.
9: And later in the program,
11: at certain points, you have their entire brain surface exposed. The optimal way of doing the surgery is you do the separation whilst causing no trauma to the brains. And this technique essentially allows us to do that.
9: How AI helped the survival chances of two sisters who'd been joined at the head. All that and English fans celebrate their win over Croatia in their World Cup opener. We hear from the US about all the latest matches after this bulletin.
12: BBC News with Govinda Gill. The White House has confirmed that President Trump has signed the Memorandum of Understanding, which could be a first step to end the